0: separation. The Bloc Québécois is arguing Albertans alone should decide their future and the Prime Minister should stay out of it. Tom Perry, CBC News, Ottawa.
1: Police in the Greater Toronto Area say they've taken down an international extortion ring. Peel Regional Police have arrested 17 suspects linked to multiple shootings and arson aimed at South Asian businesses. They say restaurants and trucking companies were among those repeatedly targeted after refusing to give in to extortion demands. Police Chief Nishan Dariappa says he's confident that community is now safer.
2: This year alone in Peel, we have seen 620 rounds from illegal firearms discharged. The group is responsible for roughly half of those rounds. We believe that we have made a significant dent in their ability to operate.
1: The joint operation also involved investigators in the U.S. and Surrey, B.C. Ottawa has unveiled Canada's first national firefighting fleet. It's aimed at rapidly boosting resources during periods of intense wildfire activity. The provinces and territories will be able to request aircraft as needed ahead of this fire season. David Thurton has more.
3: How many national aerial assets we had before this program?
4: Zero.
3: So now there's 12.
5: Kelsey Winter is with the Canadian Interagency Forest Fire Center. She underscores how much these aircraft will help fight fires.
3: And that's an incredibly exciting place for CIFC to be in with those additional assets that the federal government has allowed us to procure.
5: The provincial and territorial wildfire agencies can now request access to 4 air tankers, 5 heavy lift helicopters, and 3 other air assets. Unlike other air acquisitions, the federal government does not own them. Emergency Management Minister Eleanor Olszewski says leasing offers the government more flexibility.
6: We're not going to be paying to lease an aircraft in December when we don't need it.
5: The federal government allocated more than $300 million over 5 years to establish the new national firefighting fleet. David Thurton, CBC News, Ottawa.
1: We now know which players are attending the Canadian men's soccer training camp this week, the last one before the World Cup kicks off next month. The roster released today gives soccer fans a glimpse of who might be representing Canada on home soil. Coach Jesse Marsh has high expectations for the group.
7: We're going to be younger. We're going to be more dynamic. We're going to have more players playing at a higher level. We're going to be athletic and strong.
1: The roster names key players, including star defender Alphonso Davies. There had been concerns about whether Davies, who's dealing with a hamstring injury, would be healthy enough to play. Moyes Bombido and Alfie Jones are also on the roster. 6 more players will be cut before the final World Cup lineup is announced on Friday. And that is the World This Hour. For news anytime, visit our website, cbcnews.ca. For CBC News, I'm Gina Louise Phillips. Thanks so much for listening.
8: Hi, I'm Sarah Penton in Kelowna. You're listening to CBC Radio 1, and this is Radio West. Coming up to 5:05 Pacific, 6:05 in the Mountain Time Zone. In the next hour of the program, it's not the size of the nose that matters, it's what's inside that counts. That quote from the 1987 hit rom-com Roxanne, the movie filmed 40 years ago in the small town of Nelson. We'll talk to a local historian who recently purchased a draft of the screenplay on eBay. That conversation coming up next, plus a bunch of your emails coming in with family heirloom recipes. We'll get to some of those as well. Right now in Kelowna, it is overcast. It's been cloudy all day long, but still quite warm. We're down a degree, though. We're sitting at 24 degrees. It's cloudy and 21 and breezy in Kamloops. Prince George still has a bit of light rain, and it's 12. It's also 12 degrees and cloudy in Prince Rupert. Hotspot in the province still sitting with Creston at 27 degrees. Let's head next to our Vancouver newsroom. Robert Zimmerman has some of the day's news headlines.
9: Sarah, the RCMP say an elderly Coquitlam man managed to free himself after he was assaulted and bound for 2 days following a home invasion. The chair of the fired Victoria School Board says she has been vindicated after the province was forced to reinstate the board today. And a Canada goose has undergone surgery after it was found shot with an arrow in West Vancouver. More BC news coming up at the bottom of the hour.
8: Goodness. Thank you very much, Robert Zimmerman, on our news desk this afternoon. Dana Kelly on the other side of the glass.
4: Hello.
8: Gotten so many delightful emails with cookbook memories and ideas. Do you have recipes that have been? I know your family are not big into cooking.
4: Well, you know what? My grandmother actually had this cookbook of handwritten recipes in it, and I'm remembering it. But did she ever cook anything out of that cookbook? I am having trouble because I remember my grandmother discovered microwave meals and then just kind of never turned back, right? And so when I was a kid, we'd have like Thanksgiving or Christmas, and I'd be like, oh my goodness, my grandmother's scalloped potatoes are so delicious. And then it was only when I was an adult, I realized that that's literally the stuff that you would add like water to that was dehydrated and whatnot. And she kind of did the same with macaroni and cheese where I was like, oh my goodness, I loved it. And then I realized, oh no, that was the Kraft single slices. And it was like, none of it was really like any kind of recipe. It was really like a bit of an afterthought.
8: Or no, or it just wasn't her priority. And there's no doubt priority that she loved you. And it just goes to show how important love is.
4: Yes.
8: In these memories.
4: But it's just
8: for you as a kid, because you thought that was the best thing ever.
4: I thought it was like, oh my goodness, this is so good. Wow. And then I'm like,
8: that's adorable.
4: Maybe not the best. But yes, bless my grandmother's soul. She meant well every way along, and she would put it on the fancy china too, right? So yes.
8: See, love and fancy china, it's all you need.
4: Yeah.
8: Or you could use Moira McNeil's recipe from her mom, wiener schnitzel with wieners. She says, and just celery and tomatoes and onions optional, served on rice. It somehow changes wieners into a delicious, wonderful stew.
4: Oh my goodness.
8: Anywho, wieners that taste so nice and sweet and great. Why? Don't know, but served on rice, best ever. Thank you very much for that note, Moira. We've gotten quite a few calls and emails. Let's see if we can get to just one more. We'll just pick it at random. Mallory says, I love talking to my dad about his babcia. It's a Polish grandmother and her recipes. No measurements, just a lot of love, huh? A few beets here and a dash of dill, the best kind. Her cookbook sure sounds good. Got this note from Anna who says, I have a recipe handwritten by my mother for dill pickles. My daughter is want a copy of this recipe so they can put it up in their kitchen, frame it and put it up in their kitchens. My husband says they're the best dill pickles he's ever eaten. Not too mild, not too strong, just perfect. So thank you so much. Everybody who emails in with a story about a recipe, I mean, you don't have to send us a story, but a story is a bonus. We're going to enter in for Julie Van Rosendahl's cookbook. We will do our draw during our 5:30 news, so still lots of time to send in an email. RadioWest@cbc.ca. It's RadioWest@cbc.ca. Anything on the roads that you're seeing, Dana?
4: Oh, just that one pesky little thing happening on Highway 97 northbound in Kelowna at Ellis Street. So there is still a lane closure happening, and due to a vehicle incident about a couple hours ago, Drive BC is expecting that to perhaps clear up soon, but do check Drive BC if that is in your travels. Highway 97 northbound at Ellis Street, where things are starting to back up there here in Kelowna.
8: All right. Thank you very much, Dana.
4: You're welcome.
8: RadioWest@cbc.ca. If you want to send in a story about a recipe that's been handed down, everybody who emails us will enter into the draw for Julie Van Rosendahl's cookbook. Well, up next on the program, it's arguably the most famous movie ever to be shot in Nelson. Roxanne was shot nearly 40 years ago in the Kootenai community, starring Steve Martin and Daryl Hannah, two of the bigger names in Hollywood at the time. It's a modern retelling of Cyrano de Bergerac, and it left a mark on the community to this day. The local museum offers a walking tour. There's a street mural, and anyone who was in Nelson at the time or even remotely connected to it likely has a story to share. Well, recently, local historian Greg Nesteroff purchased a draft of the screenplay on eBay, and he's gone through it line by line and compared it to the movie as it was released. We've got Greg Nesteroff on the line with us now from Trail. Greg, hello.
10: Hi, Sarah.
8: So for people who may not be familiar with the movie, can you just describe it briefly?
10: Sure. As you mentioned, it's a modern retelling of Cyrano de Bergerac. So this is a guy with a very large nose who's in love with a woman named Roxanne, but fears he can't tell her because of the way he looks. And so he ends up ghostwriting letters for another fellow named Chris. And the movie's actually fairly fairly faithful to the source material, even though, I mean, you don't need to be too familiar with Cyrano de Bergerac in order to enjoy the movie. But if you do know the play, it came out in the 1890s, you'll appreciate all the more how Steve Martin, who was the screenwriter, incorporated it or turned it into a movie.
8: And remind us just how big a deal the filming of that movie was in Nelson at the time, almost 40 years ago.
10: Oh, it was a huge deal. You know, I was 9 years old when it was filmed, and it was announced in April that it would be filmed that summer. And it wasn't April 1st, but I think we all kind of thought, is this an April Fool's gag? Because it was the most exciting thing I could possibly have conceived of as a 9 year old. I mean, Steve Martin, well, I mean, you know, since the 1970s, I don't think there's ever been a point where he wasn't a superstar. So to have him come to your hometown and film a movie was just unbelievable. And getting to watch it being filmed was also unbelievable. And this is right after Nelson had gone through a really hard time where, you know, the university had closed and there'd been a lot of layoffs. And so Nelson was down on itself, but then it started to pick itself up through its heritage architecture. Mm-hmm. And there was a downtown revitalization. And that was a direct reason why the producers of Roxanne picked Nelson as a place to come film this movie. And so for all of those reasons, it was, and I mean, they were only here for 3 weeks filming, but in my mind, I thought it was the whole summer, and it was just an incredibly, incredibly exciting time to be there.
8: And you even got to see a few scenes being shot, right?
10: Yeah. You weren't allowed to take pictures. If you tried to take your camera out, a producer or production assistant would very quickly and politely but firmly tell you couldn't do that. But you were welcome to watch, and they weren't hard to find either. So, yeah, I think we ended up watching about three scenes being filmed that made it into the movie.
8: And it really is neat because the Nelson is really featured in the movie quite beautifully, hey?
10: Oh, it looks terrific. I mean, yeah. They came at the height of summer. They made the town look really, really attractive. I mean, it was and is, but yeah, Nelson looks terrific in the movie. So, you know, from a tourist standpoint, from a community pride standpoint, when we saw it on the big screen, I remember being 10 years old and watching it in the Civic Theater in Nelson, we basked in its reflective glory.
8: Yeah. I mean, I was born in Nelson. We didn't live there for a super long time, but even for our family, that was just like the biggest deal ever, even though we weren't even living there anymore. So let's get to the screenplay. How'd you come across this screenplay online?
10: That is a good question. I'm not even sure how I stumbled across it. It was for sale on eBay, but I don't know what search term prompted me to look for it. I do collect stuff related to Roxanne. I've got the press kit and some original photos that were taken of the filming and some newspaper clippings and things, but I can't quite remember how I came across it. But when I did come across it, I thought, oh, well, this is amazing. This is a script that was about a year before they started filming, a draft script. I'm not, Steve Martin said he wrote 25 versions of the script, so I don't know quite where this one falls, but it's at least a full year before they came to town to start shooting.
8: Yeah, so you bought it. Tell us a little bit more about what it's like. What does it look like?
10: Well, it's 100 pages long. It's just, you know, a photocopied script that's held together with pins. It doesn't really look like much. But what's in it is really, really interesting. It's quite different than what the finished product was like. There are a lot of the same sort of scenes and themes and some of the dialogue, but it's all kind of moved around, and some of the characters aren't quite what they became, or they've been renamed, or they've been combined into different characters. The ending is a bit more dramatic, a bit different. So it's this sort of, you know, weird fractured version of the final movie. And you can tell how much better the final movie is, and how much, for that matter, how much better the final script was when this. He's still kind of working things out, trying to get his handle on who his characters are and what they're all about. You can see him not quite figuring it out yet.
8: And this was his first screenplay that he wrote on his own. What's it been like, you know, poring over these pages, maybe thinking back to a young Steve Martin working away at it?
10: It's been really, really interesting. When you compare the shooting script to the movie, there's not that much that's different, or at least the things that are different are few enough that I could make a, you know, just a list of them. Here, you know, things are really different, but here and there, there's like jokes that he moves from one character to another character, or scenes that he moves around to increase the comic timing, the comic pacing of the movie. So it is a really fascinating, fascinating look at, I guess, his process, you know, of how he made things better, made things funnier. Although, by his own admission, they actually improvised a lot of things when they were on set. Mm-hmm. And he said it was almost depressing how many of the biggest laughs came from things that weren't even in the script.
8: But I'd like to talk to you about some of the things that you found. You write that a big surprise appears on the very first page. It has to do with Steve Martin's character's name in the movie. Can you tell us about that?
10: Yeah, that's right. So to echo Cyrano de Bergerac, in the movie, Steve Martin's character, who's a fire chief, is called C.D. Bales. So like Cyrano de Bergerac. And Roxanne is called Roxanne. And Christian from the play is called Chris. But in this script, for some reason, Steve Martin's character isn't C.D. Bales yet. He's Henry Hudson.
8: My.
10: I have no idea. But it's a little weird that, you know, two of the characters would have the echo of from the source material, but for some reason he gave his character a different name. The other thing that's interesting on the first page is that the movie was originally set in Aspen, Colorado, which is a place where Steve Martin lived in the 1970s. And he wanted to set this movie in a ski town. But what's kind of odd is that it's set in a ski town in the summer. So skiing's not even a thing. There's no snow in the movie.
8: Mm-hmm, yeah. What are some of the other differences that stood out to you?
10: Oh, the ending is quite dramatically different. In the end of the finished movie, the rather inept fire department proves its mettle by saving a burning, or putting out a fire in a burning barn and saving a cow. In the original, or in this draft script that I'm looking at, the local opera house is burned down by an arsonist. And there's the fire department has to rescue several people who are trapped in the flames. So it sounded like it would have been much more extensive pyrotechnics, much more dramatic special effects. They didn't end up going down that route.
8: So they saved the cow instead.
10: Exactly.
8: In your piece, you include a story that Steve Martin told about walking into a bar in Nelson to use the washroom, and he was wearing the prosthetic nose that he wore during the filming. Can you tell me about that and what you discovered in the screenplay?
10: Yeah, you know, he'd spend an hour in the makeup chair every morning getting this darn thing put on, and you know, he would hear people say to him, "Nice nose," all the time, which got to be pretty grating on him by about the 50th time, right? So he goes into this pub and he sees these two biker characters who are staring at him. And
8: like real ones, not characters.
10: Real bikers. They're not part of the movie. They're in the bar to have a drink. And they're staring at him and he's like, okay, here it comes. But instead of saying "nice nose" or some other thing that he's already heard before, one of the guys looks at him and says, "Why the long face?" And he loves this so much so that he included this in a comic book memoir that he published a few years ago.
8: Hmm. And he won an award for the screenplay, right?
10: Yeah, I think the Screenwriters Guild of America gave him the award for best adapted screenplay that year. Hmm. So that was kind of rewarded all the effort that he'd put in for, you know, I think 2.5 years and all the 25 drafts that he went through, including this one.
8: So as you mentioned, after going over the draft, what's your verdict? Did they make the right changes in the final movie? It said that
10: the final script, which I also was actually published in a book, is way better than this script, and the movie is far better still. So, one of the things that Steve Martin said was he had to, as a first-time solo screenwriter, is he had to trust himself enough to throw things out that weren't working rather than, you know, just try to stick with them because, you know, he'd worked and labored on it so long. So once he got over that hurdle that you could throw things out if they weren't working, the script got better. And you can tell that's what happened.
8: Is this your favorite addition to your Roxanne collection?
10: Oh, for sure. This is by far the most unique. I don't know how many copies there would possibly be of this draft. I mean, not many. And I don't know if this is one that Steve Martin touched himself, but a very, very unique artifact.
8: Well, such fun. Thanks so much for telling us about it, Greg. It's good to talk to you again.
10: Oh, you're welcome, Sarah.
8: Okay, bye-bye.
10: Hi.
8: That's Greg Nesteroff. He's a historian, journalist, and author. We reached him today in Trail. If you want to read Greg's full accounting of his discovery of the Roxanne screenplay, go to kootenyreader.com. It's spelled K-U-T-N-E, reader.com. But if you Google kootenyreader.com, it'll come up. We were looking for a song to play, and there really wasn't much of a Roxanne soundtrack released. So at the risk of being too on the nose, here are the Police and Roxanne.

0: That's the police and Roxanne. Well, thanks so much to everybody who has been emailing in with their submissions to our draw for Julie Van Roosendaal's cookbook. The cookbook is, the inspiration is from her grandma's recipe box. It's got a great name. It is called Kathy the Mail Girl's Mother's Cookies. We will announce our winner after the news at the bottom of the hour. Just wanted to get to some of your emails. Folks have been emailing in. We got this note from R. Menor. I'm not sure if I spelled that or pronounced that correctly, but the email says, I have quite a few of my mother's recipes, including dill pickle, sauerkraut, pierogies, and her mother's, my grandmother's, pumpkin chiffon pie. This is the recipe that we had on the memorial card at Mom's funeral. My mother sent me the recipe for pierogies when I was living halfway across the country from her. Some of the measurements and directions in the recipe she sent were vague at best, especially the amount of flour to add to make to the dough. To make the dough, it said, add flour until the dough is right. I phoned my mom and asked her, how much flour? Her reply was, I would know how much, to which I replied, being Ukrainian of Ukrainian extraction did not mean I had a gene to know when the dough was right. Years later, I moved back to the city where she lived and got to watch her make the dough and to experience when the dough was right. We also got this call.
1: Hey, Radio West, it's your friend Doug from Salmon Arm. I actually have two quick stories to tell you. When I graduated high school in 1995, my mom bought me a cookbook called The Starving Student's Cookbook, and I've used it quite religiously. So that was story number one. So it wasn't my mom's recipes, but it had a connection to my mom. And then growing up, we used to have a tuna casserole and quite regularly. And when I lived in Japan, I was really craving this tuna casserole. And so my dad hand wrote the recipe, which was two cans of cream of mushroom soup, two cans of tuna, and crunched up potato chips. And then you would do a layer of the tuna and mushroom soup mix, and then a layer of chips, and then the tuna mushroom mix. And then you'd stick it in the oven for, I don't know, 45 minutes at 375. And I still have my dad's handwritten recipe, probably 25 years. So when I make it, even though my dad's alive and doing all right, I still think of my dad. Anyways, those are my two stories. Bye for now.
0: Thanks very much, Doug, for that call. We still have a couple more minutes if you want to send in your recipe stories, radiowest@cbc.ca. We got a couple more emails from folks. We got this note from Ginger, who says, anyone who knows me well has definitely eaten a sour cream cookie in their life. Picture a biscuit-style cookie that has just the right of fat and sweetness. I started baking these cookies with my grandma when I was about 8 years old, and as I approach 54, I have been making them every Christmas since. My daughter is a huge fan, and I am happy to say that I have passed the sour cream cookie recipe down to her, and it is one of her favorites. Thanks very much for that note, Ginger. We got this note from Nikki, who says, not a recipe, but was once a fond memory of cooking with my mother in the kitchen. As a busy mother of five children, when mom was in the kitchen cooking up a storm, so to speak, we were never allowed to set foot in the kitchen. She was too busy to have children underfoot when she was in the middle of her baking marathon days. When I was around 11 years old, she asked me to come into the kitchen and help her. I was so excited that she chose me to take her under her wing and teach me all of her secrets and show me how to bake. She set me up at the kitchen table with a cutting board and a paring knife with two containers of sticky, sweet glazed cherries, one red, the other green. I patiently cut away at those cherries until the task was finished. Many years later, I shared this fond memory with her and she burst out laughing. She then informed me how much she despised chopping glazed cherries because they stuck to the knife, the cutting board, and her fingers. She thought she would saddle me with the horrible task. I was devastated to know the truth. I'm sure she was still happy to have you in the kitchen, Nikki. Also got this lovely note from Carla, who says, my mother is a master bread maker. She's baked bread about once a week from the age of 19 to just this week at 80 years old. My niece was kind enough to watch her make it and take notes because an actual written recipe did not exist. Today, I use that recipe frequently as a teacher. I've had my grade 3s and 4s make bread, and did they love it? You can't beat the smell of fresh bread. bread. Food is love. Hear, hear, Carla. Thank you very much for that note. Got this really neat email from Marion McCann. It says, my grandmother was a fabulous cook. Her baked goods were extra special. The recipes require guesswork as oven temperatures are not given other than hot oven. And then she sent along a lovely picture of her grandma along with her handwritten recipe. Oh, just so neat to see that handwriting from how long ago. It ends with little vanilla and all sorts of stains all over the page. So thank you so much to everybody who's emailed in. I'll give you another minute or so to email in your entries. We'll give away a cookbook at the end. Radio West at cbc.ca. Our news is next at 5:30 Pacific time.
2: This is CBC News from Vancouver. I'm Robert Zimmerman at the top of the news. The chair of the Greater Victoria School Board says the province's decision to fire board members was unlawful and undermined public trust. Nicole Duncan says the dismissals stemming from the board's plan to ban police from schools resulted in a lengthy legal dispute.
3: The ministry didn't want to be seen to be ordering us to adopt a police liaison program. And instead, the ministry put us through a convoluted and dishonest process of crafting safety plans with a special advisor's assistant and forcing us to create a plan of which the police approved.
2: In court this morning, it was revealed that senior education ministry officials were in contact with the deputy chief of the Victoria department ahead of the firings. Some of the texts included derogatory comments aimed at Duncan. The province's lawyers were not aware of the messages and conceded the case this morning. The RCMP say an elderly Coquitlam man managed to free himself after he was assaulted and bound for 2 days following a home invasion. Police say the man woke up Friday to find a stranger in his home. He was assaulted and forcibly confined. The suspect allegedly stole the victim's cell phone, credit cards, and vehicle. The victim finally managed to free himself yesterday and call police. Premier David Eby is meeting with Western counterparts, including Alberta's Danielle Smith, amid heightened tensions between Alberta and BC. Michelle Gomez has more.
4: It's a meeting that both BC Premier David Eby and Alberta Premier Danielle Smith have described as having the potential to be a tad awkward. It follows the recent memorandum of understanding between Smith and Prime Minister Mark Carney, laying out a plan for a new pipeline to the BC coast, a project Eby has denounced. Dwayne Bratt is a political scientist at Mount Royal University in Calgary.
5: There's been ongoing tensions between BC and Alberta over multiple premiers.
4: Eby has also blasted Smith's plan to hold a referendum on potential separation from Canada. But according to Hamish Telford, a political scientist with the University of the Fraser Valley, the meetings are about cooperation.
6: But really the purpose of these meetings is to try and forge as much unity as possible between these seven jurisdictions in their dealings with the federal government.
4: The premier's meeting will wrap tomorrow with a joint news conference. Michelle Gomez, CBC News, Vancouver.
2: Vancouver police say new forensic technology involving pollen analysis has resulted in a breakthrough in a nearly four-year investigation. Amelia John has more on the mysterious case of the kayaker.
7: In September 2022, a tugboat crew found the body of a woman floating near Spanish Banks. But VPD Sergeant Adam Donaldson says how she died and who she was are still unclear.
8: She was with an inflatable kayak. She had some personal items on her, some candy, some insulin, a backpack, but absolutely no identification at all.
7: After years without answers, finally a breakthrough. Sergeant Anton Schamberger says pollen analysis has revealed where the woman may have spent her final days.
9: The sweater itself had been exposed to an environment in the Pacific Northwest, somewhere between Portland and Seattle.
7: Investigators sent samples from the woman to a lab in Chicago run by U.S. Customs and Border Protection. There was a lack of local pollen or fern spores, leading scientists to believe the woman didn't spend significant time in Vancouver. Police will now travel to Seattle in the coming days to try to drum up more leads on the woman's identity. Amelia John, CBC News, Vancouver.
2: A Canada goose is recovering after it was found shot with an arrow in West Vancouver. The BC Wildlife Response Team caught the goose near Ambleside Park yesterday, and it had successful surgery today. Dr. Adrian Walton with Dewdney Animal Hospital in Maple Ridge says it's similar to another incident where a goose was shot with an arrow 2 years ago.
10: Both of these animals were hit with an arrow that is not designed for hunting. I have complete respect for hunters, but that's not what was going on here.
2: Walton says the bird will likely be released in about 2 weeks. And a sacred fire is burning in Williams Lake. It's meant to commemorate 5 years since the Tecumloops Tishikwetmek announced the discovery of possible unmarked burial sites. The CBC's Shelley Joyce has more.
11: We are leading with ceremony, and we're making sure that we are holding up all of our survivors.
12: Willie Sellers is chief of the Williams Lake First Nation. He says today's sacred fire burns to give people a place to heal. He says denialism and skepticism over the possible burial sites near residential schools has been damaging.
11: In order for all of us to move forward and collectively heal as a country, we need to acknowledge that past and that history and move forward together.
12: Since Tecumloops made its announcement, Williams Lake First Nation embarked on their own search, investigating the grounds of St. Joseph's Mission. The nation identified more than 150 anomalies around the former residential school site, and with the help of the provincial government, purchased the land where the school sat. Instead of excavation, the nation plans to build a park.
11: That you can gather in a good way, that you can acknowledge the students that attended that school.
12: He says non-Indigenous Canadians will be welcome to share in that space. Shelley Joyce, CBC News, Kamloops.
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0: Thanks very much. That is Robert Zimmerman on our news desk this afternoon. It's time to turn now to the weather forecast. Wesla English is in today for Darius Madavi. Hey, Wesla.
13: Hello. It's Monday afternoon, Sarah, and we have a low over the BC coast as a result. It's a bit cloudy here today, isn't it?
0: It is. It's been but surprisingly warm and mild. I thought it would be cold when I left the house, but it's fairly warm, yeah.
13: Well, we're under a southerly flow, so that warm air is just kind of pushing up into our region. We are going to see a bit of a change over the next couple of days. It's a gradual change, so we'll start to see clearing from west to east tomorrow as that low starts to exit to the southeast. And then by Wednesday, almost all of BC will see some sunshine. Okay, for the Okanagan Valley and the Shuswap, we will see possible showers tonight. We'll see lows of 11 degrees. And then on Tuesday, just a slight chance of showers. And then we will see highs of 22 degrees with variable clouds. But as mentioned, once we get into Wednesday, that's when we'll see brighter conditions for almost all areas across our province. Kamloops, 13 degrees tonight, chance of showers. Tuesday, variable clouds with highs of 23. Grand Forks, 10 tonight, spotty showers. Tomorrow, 21 degrees, and it will be mainly cloudy for Tuesday. In Nelson and Castlegar, 11 degrees tonight, chance of showers tonight with gusty winds. For tomorrow, highs of 23 degrees. You'll see a mix of sun and cloud.
14: There will be a slight chance today,
13: but we will see the clouds thicken tonight with the chance of showers. Tomorrow, a bit of everything. Sun and cloud with the risk of thunder showers. Highs of 26 degrees. Revelstoke near 1 tonight. Spotty showers possible on Tuesday. Chance of morning showers and then a pop-up shower also possible for Tuesday afternoon. Highs of 23. In Golden, down to 9 degrees tonight. Showers possible tomorrow. Lingering morning showers possible and then clearing with a mix of sun and cloud. Thunderstorms are possible, however, tomorrow afternoon, and 23 degrees will be your high. In Quesnel and Williams Lake, slight chance of showers and thunder showers tonight with gusty winds. On Tuesday, chance of morning showers, and then you will see drier conditions with variable clouds by midday tomorrow, highs of 19. In Prince George, showers tonight, chance of thunder showers as well, lows of 8. On Tuesday, chance of showers in the morning, and then we will see clearing with a mix of sun and cloud. Highs of 18. Fort St. John, 8 tonight with a few showers. On Tuesday, 18 degrees with variable clouds. Slight chance of showers for Tuesday afternoon. Fort Nelson, 6 degrees tonight with rain. The rain will ease off tomorrow, and then we will see sun and cloud by Tuesday afternoon. High degrees tonight, variable cloud with foggy patches developing. Tomorrow morning, the fog will dissipate, and then you will see sun. Highs of 12 degrees, gusty northwesterlies up to 40 kilometers an hour. In Terrace, chance of showers with the risk of thunder showers tonight down to 8 degrees. Brighter conditions with sunshine for Tuesday, highs of 19. Smithers, 3 degrees tonight, chance of showers with the risk of a thunder shower overnight, and then sunny for you tomorrow, highs of 17 degrees. Haida-Gwaii, lows of 6, gusty winds and clearing tonight. As for tomorrow, mainly sunny and highs of 14. Bella Bella, slight chance of showers with lows of 7 tonight. Tuesday, 15 degrees with a mix of sun and cloud. For Bella Coola, gusty winds with a chance of showers tonight. Lows of 5. Tomorrow, mainly sunny with highs of 18 degrees.
0: All right, Wesla, thanks so much for this.
13: Thank you.
0: That's Wesla English with our weather forecast. Right now, it is 15 degrees in Dawson Creek. A little bit of light rain in Fort Nelson, and it's 11. Fort St. John sitting at 13 degrees. It is 14 right now in Smithers. Stewart's 18 degrees. It's 16 in Terrace, and Prince Rupert is 12. Prince George has a little bit of light rain, and it's 11 degrees. It is 16 degrees in Williams Lake, and Quesnel is 20 degrees. It is 27 in Cranbrook. That is a hot spot in the province. Kamloops sitting at 21, Merritt's 17, Salmon Arms 21. Down the Nelson, it's 24 degrees, it's 22 in Nicusp, Castlegar's 26, and Sparwood's 24, Revelstoke, you're 22. It's 25 degrees in Asuyus and Penticton, Vernon's at 24 degrees, same thing with Kelowna. We got pretty cloudy skies, and we're at 24 degrees.

0: still have so many entries. Goodness gracious. I'll announce our winner in just a moment. I just want to read a couple more emails. We've got this note from Shelley, who says, my grandmother made the best cherry apple pie. Her pastry was legendary. She had actually learned it from her grandmother, but it wasn't written down until my grandmother. We still make it to this day for special occasions when we have time to make her amazing pastry dough. This pie has been the best pie anyone's ever tasted, and it's something I hope to pass down to my children as well. Also got this note from Connie, who says, my mom was a terrible cook, so her recipes were not sought after. Don't even remember her having a cookbook or recipe file. My grandmother, on the other hand, was born in Denmark and was a fabulous cook and baker. Her Danish pastry took days to make, and the recipe is impossible to follow. Thank you so much for that note. That is from Connie Jones. Jen Formo says, hi, Radio West. My mother was adopted, and when we met her biological mother and family over 40 years ago now, my grandmother's stuffing recipe, wildly different from what we were accustomed to, quickly became a favorite. I still have her handwritten recipe and make it every Thanksgiving and Christmas. She's 96 years old and has dementia. The last time I made it for her, she didn't remember it was hers. It's amazing, though, how a recipe can anchor memories even when the memory of those who passed it down are going. Thank you so much for that note from Jen. Got this note from Plinka. Sorry if I've got your name wrong. From Lee Creek, who says, for the last couple of hours, I've been making Oregon grape jelly using juice from last year with the boil down method. My mom and I used to go out to collect Oregon grapes together and she would make the jelly. Mom was a wonderful cook, but I never saw her use a recipe. Oregon grape jelly is a sentimental favorite and it brings back the memory of hot and dusty late summers, scratched hands as the leaves are prickly, and homemade bread, heavy as brick, but so yummy. Thank you very much for that note from Plinka. And this sweet note from Becky says, one of my earliest memories is making banana muffins with my grandmother and cousins. The recipe out of Muffin Mania, and what made them extra special was melting the butter on the wood stove in the kitchen in the farmhouse. It was always a challenge to wait for them to cool before diving in. To this day, it is still the best banana muffin recipe that I use. Thank you so much for all the lovely notes. I wish I'd get them all on the air. Maybe one more from Shailene, who says, I lost my mom when I was 11, so all the recipes in her head and heart were gone as well. 25 years later, though, my great aunt made a cookbook of all the recipes that she remembered from my mom. After I finished crying, I had time to recover. I immediately made the Rickety Uncles. That's from Rosie in Fort St. John. Thank you so much for that note, Rosie. Our winner, as picked by Dana, the 22nd emailer, he emailed in out of tons, is Marion McCann, who sent us that lovely picture of her granny with the handwritten recipe for chocolate cake. Yes, it says something chocolate cake. I can't even make it out. And it ends with a little vanilla and it's got stains all over it. So congratulations. You are our winner, Marion McCann. Thank you so much to everybody who emailed in. I should get to the name of the book if you're listening and wanted to pick up a copy of the book yourself. The book is called Kathy, the Male Girl's Mother's Cookies. So Kathy, the Male Girl Mother's Cookies. That's from Julie Van Rosendahl. She is was in our Calgary studio, and her book is Kathy, the Male Girl's Mother's Cookies, if you want to look it up and look for that book on your own. Well, up next on the program, natural disasters are becoming more frequent and expensive problem as we near the 5-year anniversary of the fire that leveled the village of Lytton. Only a fraction of the community has been rebuilt, and the BC government has spent at least $60 million so far. Meanwhile, the last installment of financial assistance to help with the recovery of the Fort McMurray wildfires was released just last week to the tune of $78 million, and that fire happened 10 years ago. Experts say unforeseen runoff impacts could make for even higher costs down the road. Michael Twigg is the director of Nature Economies at Smart Prosperity Institute based out of the University of Ottawa, and we reached him in Montreal.
1: Hello, thank you for having me.
0: Thanks so much for joining us. So just why are natural disasters getting more expensive to recover from?
1: I think to make a very complex point simple and also solutions oriented, we can point to two really important issues that our work at the Smart Prosperity Institute tries to focus on. The first is, how our landscapes are changing in terms of ecological services that used to provide a very strong buffer effect against some of the impacts we're currently facing today. Some of the challenge there is that we haven't always historically accounted for some of the costs of those changes. And a lot of those now are coming home to roost in some of the cost increases that we're seeing year over year. The second side of that is the climate change angle. You know, we're seeing what used to be once in a lifetime or once in a century events become almost yearly occurrences. And the way our budgetary systems, or if we're thinking about insurance coverage or supporting policies, or just the way we plan and design and live our lives, is only really starting to catch up to the fact that this is no longer a one-off case. It's really more of a day-to-day or year-to-year reality.
0: Can you put it into context for us just how much costs have increased in recent years?
1: Yeah, not to give anyone listening sticker shock, but it's quite a bit. It's about 12-fold between the first part of the first two decades in the 2000s. So between 2000 and 2010, about an average annual cost of $700 million a year, which is quite a bit of money. But looking over the last few years, so going back to 2022, it's an average annual value of about $4 billion a year. So quite a bit of an increase.
0: Gee whiz. And we talk about, you know, the disasters are just getting worse, and then add on to all that, just like the cost of everything is higher. What do you see in terms of conversations for how this can be addressed?
1: Yeah, I think that's a very, very important point, is to really look at it from an affordability and from a cost efficiency perspective. Noting that the cost increases that I mentioned, these are insured costs. So this is only part of the picture of what's actually happening that people are experiencing. But I think the answer is the same. When we're thinking about insured versus non-insured, it's prevention. Prevention up front is proven both within the disaster risk reduction world and across the board to be more cost effective than dealing with the outcome of something in its aftermath and in a recovery perspective.
0: And when you talk about, sorry to interrupt, but when you talk about prevention, what do you mean specifically?
1: Yeah, so, you know, it can come in a number of different forms. We like to look at it from a nature-based perspective, where we're thinking about, you know, the idea that if there is a natural buffering effect from ecological services that help reduce these types of impacts and the severity of disasters, is there some way we can think about using that type of ecological flow and value in order to not have to make a decision between things like economic growth or environmental functioning? Look at trying to do it together. So that can take the form of, you know, prioritizing wetland drainage functions if you're focusing on flooding within, you know, community planning, project planning, provincial planning, depending on the level we're talking about. But it can also happen in forested areas as well, or grasslands, where you look at the, you know, the important ecological services that are either driving risk or vulnerability in certain areas, and looking to prioritize those within decision making. And it, you know, it can happen at the government level. It can happen at the business level when we think about risk management, and it can happen at the individual level as well when we're looking to make choices and decisions about, you know, what we do, where we live, and how we engage with others in the community.
0: And realistically, how do you think we're doing on that front in terms of prevention? I mean, it's not nearly as sexy to announce money for a mitigation project to clear out some brush or to preserve wetlands as it is to say, hey, look at all this firefighting equipment that we've purchased. Like, how do you think we're realistically doing on prevention in Canada?
1: Yeah, that's a really good point. I often say that if we're, you know, if we're successful in taking this approach, the best thing you're going to see is nothing. And in that case, you don't really have anything to point to in terms of the fact that a big disaster didn't lead to these significant outcomes that we're now seeing. But to that effect as well, we are seeing more of the understanding around how natural systems interplay with things like accounting, natural asset accounting, business risk management, even you know, decision making at a consumer level of what to buy, where to buy it, why. There is consistency across the different sectors and stakeholder interests. The challenge we're really, really struggling with at this point is trying to build more consistency in the way we consider or the way we evaluate within and across these different sectors and stakeholder jurisdictions, so that we have more of a national strategy or even a provincial or regional strategy. So we're not making, you know, whether it's an individual or whether it's a business trying to take on all the burden of developing these approaches by themselves.
0: All right. Still lots to talk about. The conversation will continue. I appreciate the time though today, Michael. Thank you so much for this.
1: Thank you very much.
0: That's Michael Twigg, the Director of Nature Economies at the Smart Prosperity Institute. We reached him in Ottawa.

0: here on Radio West. She's also a family physician and clinical researcher. We reached Dr. Gorfinkel in Toronto.
1: A warm hello to you, Sarah.
0: So before we get into the study, how important is vitamin D and calcium to our health?
1: Well, consider that of all the body's calcium, 99% of it is in our bones and teeth. That last 1%, though, is crucial if our muscles are to work, if our nerves are to signal, if our heart is to beat normally. Vitamin D, that's called the sunshine vitamin because it gets activated when sun hits our skin. Of course, the problem is we don't get enough sun. It's actually hard to get enough vitamin D from just the diet, but it isn't fatty fish like salmon or trout. It's in fortified dairy and plant milks and certain mushrooms. Vitamin D is actually a hormone. It helps us absorb calcium. And when the body is low, calcium levels can fall. And the body, in response, pulls calcium out of the bones to keep blood levels stable. And over time, that can weaken them. That can cause osteoporosis and fractures. And that's why health agencies, including Health Canada, say we should take a vitamin D supplement. A lot of agencies, not Health Canada, is also advised taking calcium supplements.
0: Okay. And what? Tell us about the study on vitamin D and calcium.
1: So all of this advice made researchers wonder, does calcium and vitamin D actually work? Do they prevent falls? Do they prevent fractures in real life? So rather than rely on one study, they took the data from 69 really well-constructed studies. This involved over 150,000 adults. And talk about really well-done studies. The researchers selected studies that controlled for patients' age, sex, fracture, and fall history. These studies even controlled for the amount of calcium the adults had in their diet. So this is the biggest and most up-to-date review we have so far to see if healthy adults taking vitamin D, calcium, or both supplements are any less likely to fall or break a bone.
0: All right, you set it up. This is a huge, well-researched study. What did they find?
1: It turns out healthy adults are at the same risk whether or not they took vitamin D, calcium, or both. The likelihood of a healthy adult breaking their wrist, spine, or hip was pretty much identical whether or not they took supplements. They were also at an identical risk of falling. The findings were so strong that the authors felt that the guidelines should change. They felt healthy adults should be told not to take vitamin D and calcium because they failed to make a meaningful difference at preventing either fractures or falls.
0: Huh, but did the study have any drawbacks?
1: Oh, it always has some, and this is no exception. So the study just involved healthy adults. They didn't have osteoporosis. They didn't have a history of falling or fracturing, nor did they live in nursing homes or chronic care facilities. They lived at home in the community. Here's another drawback. The study combines trials that use different doses and formulations of vitamin D and calcium. And that makes it hard to know if specific supplements or specific combinations may have offered some benefit. The study also didn't look at the harms of taking too much calcium. Other studies have linked them to a higher risk of kidney stones and heart disease, but this review didn't measure those outcomes.
0: Huh. So if vitamin D and calcium supplements don't stop fractures in healthy adults, what does?
1: Quitting smoking is a far better bet. Within 5 to 10 years, the risk of fracture goes down by half compared to people who continue smoking. Here's another bone win. Cut back on booze. Going from heavy to moderate alcohol use lowers fracture risk. And the same holds true for people who regularly exercise, especially Tai Chi. I mean, it not only lowers falls and fractures, it reduces the fear of falling. Just being afraid is a risk factor. So is having a small body build. After the age of 50, we women are more than twice as likely as a man to have an osteoporotic fracture. And that's especially true for non-Hispanic white women and Asian women. They're at the highest risk. Meanwhile, African American and Hispanic women are actually at lower risk. People with eating disorders and people who've used long-term corticosteroids, they're also at a higher likelihood of having a fracture.

0: Getting checked with a bone density test is important for women over 65 and postmenopausal women with risk factors. And just a reminder, people with osteoporosis should continue taking calcium and vitamin D, but healthy adults need to think twice about this. Supplements give pharmacies some of their highest profit margins. A lifetime of vitamin D costs as much as $4,000. That's an all-inclusive trip for two to Cancun. It's no accident that supplements are usually next to the prescription drug counter. Mm. It is important to speak with your doctor to make sure that any supplements are helping and not interfering with prescription drugs.
1: Dr. Gorfinkel, good reminders here. Thanks so much for this.
0: Many thanks for having me.
1: As Dr. Iris Gorfinkel, she's our health contributor here on Monday here on Radio West and joins us every afternoon at about this time.

0: Well, thanks so much to everybody who wrote in with their stories about recipes that have been much loved. I have read each and every one of them. I wish I could respond to everybody. They're all so wonderful. Appreciate the time. Stick around. We are back with you tomorrow, where there's still lots of great radio programming ahead. Your World Tonight's coming up next, followed by As It Happens. We're back with you tomorrow at 4:05 Pacific, 5:05 in the Mountain Time Zone. I'm Sarah Penton. If you want to get a hold of us about anything that you hear on the show or would like to hear on the show, I read each and every one of your notes. It's always good to hear from you. Good, bad, or ugly. You can also give us a shout, 1-855-222-5775. 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
3: 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The House of Commons is back for one last sprint before summer recess. Our National Affairs panel will look at what Mark Carney's government has got to get done, as well as how the PM should respond to Alberta's separatist push. 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
1: 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Then, in half an hour, it's As It Happens.
4: Hi, I'm Chris Howden. The Pope issued a warning about artificial intelligence today, urging governments around the world to protect people from its potential harms. The founder of a Catholic AI company tells us he, for one, is listening closely.
2: It is often advanced that vote for this and it's a free option. Vote for this and we will strengthen our hand in a future negotiation. That is a very dangerous bluff.
3: The Prime Minister leans on his Brexit experience in his most critical comments yet of Alberta's referendum plan. But some federal Conservatives and Bloc MPs say Mark Carney should butt out. Welcome to Your World Tonight. I'm Tanya Fletcher. Also on the program...
5: The whole purpose of the legislation in day one was to protect consumers, to provide fairer access to tickets, and to ensure that they were available at face value rather than in inflated prices.
3: Ireland found its ticket to fair pricing a few years ago, and some Canadian governments have now made moves ahead of the World Cup and the summer concert season. So, are there any pearls of wisdom from the Emerald Isle? We begin in Kananaskis, Alberta, and the Western Premier's meeting. Now, usually it's a rather low-key gathering with the leaders talking trade, but this year it's being overshadowed by the S-word, separation. And the talk isn't just coming from Alberta. Today, the Prime Minister weighed in from the nation's capital. The CBC's Caroline Bargoot is in Kananaskis with our top story tonight.
2: This is an observation from experience.
6: Prime Minister Mark Carney weighed in on the Alberta separatism debate from Ottawa, just as the Western Premier's conference got set to begin in Kananaskis today.
2: In these separation issues, it is often advanced that vote for this and it's a free option. Vote for this and we will strengthen our hand in a future negotiation. That is a very dangerous bluff.
6: Carney made a direct comparison to the Brexit referendum, which he experienced a decade ago while he was the governor of the Bank of England.
2: I saw firsthand what happened in the United Kingdom when the view was vote for this, it'll be soft, and then we'll negotiate, etc. And they end up, and they're still 10 years later, trying to undo what people didn't think they were voting for, but what they ended up having.
6: In a statement, Premier Danielle Smith said she agreed with the Prime Minister that Alberta should remain a province of Canada and said she will be campaigning for that, adding that 700,000 Albertans signed one of two petitions asking for a referendum on the issue. She said, quote, "This is a decision for Albertans, not Ottawa."
7: We do have a substantial number of our members who are very, very frustrated with Ottawa.
6: Rob Smith is the president of the governing party in Alberta, the UCP. He says despite the frustration,
7: we are not an independence party. We have never been an independence party. And until such time as the majority of Albertans choose the path of independence, the United Conservative Party will not be an independence party.
6: Albertans will hold a referendum on October 19th on whether to have another referendum to split from Canada. But the latest polling shows that 60% of people want to stay. 35% want to go, and 5% don't know.
8: If you're a UCP voter, if you're a rural Albertan, you're far more likely to say, yes, you know, this isn't working for me. But at the same time, we do see in the cities all near unanimous support among some segments of the population, including among NDP voters.
6: Shashi Curl is a pollster with the Angus Reid Institute. She says half of respondents found the question confusing. The latest numbers also show Premier Smith's approval rating is waning.
8: The last time we measured Premier Smith's approval level, she was sitting at about 46%, which in provincial politics parlance, that's pretty bankable. It's not the worst by a far stretch. But now we find with this new poll and these new data, 56%, more than half of Albertans, feel like she has handled this file poorly.
6: The debate is expected to dominate some of the conversations at the Western Premier's Conference, which wraps tomorrow. The leaders will also tackle issues surrounding growth, energy and trade, as well as Indigenous economic opportunities. Caroline Bargoot, CBC News, Kananaskis, Alberta.
3: As you just heard, Prime Minister Carney calls the Alberta vote on the separatism issue a dangerous bluff. But he's not the only one with opinions on Premier Smith's decision to include a question in her province's fall referendum. Tom Perry continues our coverage from Ottawa.
9: Is it helpful to ask these fundamental questions? No, it's not helpful. Of course it's not.
10: Prime Minister Mark Carney seemingly resigned to the idea voters in Alberta are getting a referendum whether they want one or not.
9: Is it the democratic will of Albertans? Did they vote for this in the last provincial election? No, they didn't. It wasn't on the ballot paper, wasn't it?
10: Carney says Ottawa is looking at the lengthy question being put to Alberta voters to ensure it complies with the Clarity Act. As for the referendum campaign, the Prime Minister says he will press hard to keep Alberta in Canada and show federalism works.
9: There's a very strong positive case for Canada, a strong Alberta in a united Canada.
10: Carney isn't the only one looking ahead to that vote scheduled for October. The House of Commons came back from its break today with MPs back on Parliament Hill.
11: I think we need to have the referendum.
10: Stephanie Cousy, a Conservative MP from Calgary, thinks Alberta voters need to have their say.
11: I think that it demands the action of democracy. And I think until we address it, it will be like an itch that is not scratched, like an irritant.
10: Cousy and other Conservatives say they'll campaign to keep Canada together, though there's little sign of any united front with the Liberals or the Prime Minister.
12: Like, literally, the Liberals have campaigned against the entire country for a decade by shutting off access to our natural resources.
10: Michelle Rempel-Garner, another Alberta Conservative, today accused Mark Carney of pointing a finger at Alberta with his remarks about the risks of separation, an echo of what she calls Carney's fear-based campaign around Brexit when he was governor of the Bank of England. The Bloc Québécois, meanwhile, was today expressing sympathy for its separatist soulmates in Alberta. Bloc House Leader Christine Normandin says it's not up to Ottawa or the Clarity Act to decide what questions Albertans vote on, and that the Prime Minister should leave it up to those voters to decide their future.
13: If I were him, I would refrain myself as a head of government from telling other people how to vote.
10: That is not going to happen. The Prime Minister, opposition leader, and MPs of every stripe will have much to say over the coming months as the campaign in Alberta unfolds. Tom Perry, CBC News, Ottawa.
3: Coming right up, dozens of new stores, hundreds of renovated locations, and thousands of local jobs. Tim Hortons promises an overhaul after a recent worker controversy. And it's the largest trade delegation from India to ever visit this country. We'll take a deep dive into the efforts of a trade reset amid lingering tensions and heightened global uncertainty. Later, we'll have this story.
14: Online ticket scalping. It's become part of the concert or big game experience. But Ireland's law banning resale for profit appears to be driving away the scalpers, or as they call them, ticket touts.
15: Like Taylor Swift that we had here two summers ago, or Irish international football games. We no longer see touts outside the stadium.
14: I'm Dave Seglins in Toronto. Later on Your World Tonight, how to fix the ticket system.
3: Is India is sending its biggest ever trade delegation to Ottawa this week. China's foreign minister will visit Canada for the first time in a decade. And the prime minister is headed to New York to pitch Wall Street on investing north of the border. That's a lot of diplomatic and financial pieces in motion. So let's bring in the CBC's Peter Armstrong. So Peter, three very different trips here. What connects them?
16: Pretty simple. Money. Canada exported $34 billion worth of merchandise to China last year. Ottawa plans to double its trade with India, $70 billion by 2030. And in New York, Carney's going to speak to the Economic Club, but he'll also meet with investors and business leaders and capital managers. All told, Tanya, we're talking about trillions of dollars that Ottawa is trying to entice into investing in Canada.
3: That's how Ottawa is framing it, at least. How are the other parties looking at this?
16: Yeah, look, the differences are both interesting and important. China's trip is very formal. Relations between the two countries are still pretty fragile. The question there is, how can that detente be pushed forward? As for India, just give a listen here to the Indian Commerce Minister, Piyush Goyal, on what he sees happening here.
17: I have come with the largest ever business delegation that stepped out of India ever in our history.
16: So real enthusiasm. And then you've got the U.S., which for all the talk of diversification, the U.S. is and will remain our biggest trading partner. The feds clearly see a need to highlight both the importance and the opportunity for Canada-U.S. trade and investment.
3: So you mentioned Canada wants to double trade with India. Is that a realistic goal?
16: Well, both countries seem to think so. And industry associations tell us that this is a real two-way street in terms of benefits. We spoke with Prashant Srivastava from the Indo-Canada Chamber of Commerce, and he says Canada needs to diversify, but that India, the fastest growing economy, the world's most populous nation, it has real need for what Canada has.
18: Canada is an energy superpower. India needs huge energy consumptions for its battery needs for smart AI-enabled energy grids.
3: Now, the other common thread to all of these trips is that the politics are fraught. So how heavily do those politics weigh over the week?
16: Yeah, look, they loom large. The transnational repression and the foreign interference issues, they've not gone away from the India file. As I said earlier, the China detente remains fragile, but Veena Najibullah from the Asia Pacific Foundation of Canada, she says we need to address the thorny issues, but we've also got to find a way to work together.
19: The more we engage in dialogue and the more we deepen relations, the easier it is to also address some of the challenging issues. We need to have open channels. We need to rebuild trust and relationships. And of course, when it comes to the economic diversification, the opportunities are significant.
16: And managing that balance, that's the job. And remember, it's not just the politics of India or China. Trade with the U.S. now comes with political risk as well.
3: Thank you, Peter, for breaking this all down for us.
16: You bet.
3: The CBC's senior business correspondent, Peter Armstrong. As Canada looks to expand trade, it's also weighing two foreign bids for submarines. The decision will impact the country's navy for years to come. Our Lindsay Duncombe got an up-close look at one of the options that recently surfaced in the waters off BC.
20: A sleek black submarine sails towards CFE Esquimalt. Korean sailors wave on deck. This is a show of force, a display of friendship, and a sales pitch. We will be able to demonstrate the superior capability of our submarine assets, says Korean Navy Captain Kaebum Kim. The Dosan Ang Chong Ho completed a 14,000-kilometer journey across the Pacific. The Koreans want Canada to buy 12 of them. Canada plans to buy up to a dozen submarines in the next 15 years, an investment worth billions of dollars. There are two bids, and Canadian Rear Admiral David Patchell would be happy with either. Especially considering of the four submarines Canada currently has, only one is working right now.
21: The new submarines are going to add stealth, lethality, presence, distance. They're going to be able to go into the ice in the Arctic and be present in all three of our oceans.
22: The HDW Class 212 CD. Silent, modular, and lethal.
20: Competing against the Koreans, a German boat, an updated version of a submarine already in use by NATO.
23: If they're both really good submarines, then you start looking at other things.
20: Michael Myers teaches defense policy at the University of British Columbia.
23: I think the first foremost of those other things is the relationship with our allies, the relationship with NATO, the relationship with South Korea and Japan and the Indo-Pacific.
20: Both bids are also promising thousands of jobs and multi-billion dollar investments. The Germans say they'll invest in EV batteries and critical minerals. The Korean bid includes a promise to use Canadian steel and build armored vehicles in Canada. Byers worries all of those additional considerations could get in the way of choosing the best boat.
23: If you put all your eggs in one basket and you're looking at a 40-year procurement and you're trying to get as much out of it, you might build a house of cards that could completely fall down.
20: Beyer says the week's events, including a welcome ceremony this morning, are aimed not just at Ottawa but at Canadians to warm them up to a potential big purchase from a new partner. Canada is expected to make a decision by the end of June. Lindsay Duncombe, CBC News, Esquimalt, British Columbia.
3: The federal government is leasing 10 new firefighting aircraft as Canada gears up for another wildfire season. Minister of Emergency Management Eleanor Olszewski says the air tankers and helicopters will be divvied up based on anticipated fire activity.
0: These aircraft can deliver large volumes of water or fire retardant, and heavy lift helicopters are, of course, multi-purpose in the sense that they can also transport firefighting equipment and crews. And that will help make our firefighting efforts more nimble and more effective.
3: Olszewski says Ottawa is choosing to lease rather than buy the aircraft because it means getting them into service now instead of waiting up to 5 years for delivery. Quebec's CAQ government is rolling out new measures to help people tackle rising living costs. They include ending the provincial sales tax on a range of groceries, plus reducing vehicle registration fees for 1 year, and a payout of up to $200 for middle and low-income Quebecers. That plan will cost a total of $1 billion over 5 years. A new chapter is brewing in Canada's coffee wars. Tim Hortons is now going on a $400 million plus offensive and says it's making changes in who it's hiring. Karen Pauls looks at why and the competition it's up against.
1: Can I please get a dark roast, an iced coffee, and a pack of Tim's new rookie cards? Nice.
4: Tim Hortons has always played to its hockey and Canadian roots, with ads featuring NHL players Sidney Crosby and Nathan MacKinnon and pop star Justin Bieber.
5: Introducing my new Tim Biebs.
4: Now, the coffee giant says it plans to open 80 new restaurants, renovate 400 others, and hire 10,000 local staff.
24: Because here, it's not just a job. Apply today and take the first step.
4: It comes as Dunkin' has announced plans to bring hundreds of the donut and coffee shops to Canada as early as this year.
25: Dunkin' Refreshers, the accessory that's worth getting out of bed for.
4: David Pallera is a business consultant and marketing instructor with York University's Schulich School of Business.
26: I think they are going after the same consumer, a younger consumer, the cool factor. So I think that Dunkin' does represent a real threat.
4: But the plans may also be a response to criticisms, like this TikTok post.
27: Because Tim Hortons upset a lot of people because they hired so many temporary foreign workers. So what coffee will you be drinking?
4: During pandemic-era labor shortages, Tim Hortons lobbied Ottawa to expand the temporary foreign worker program, but says that's no longer necessary. In a statement to CBC News Monday, the company says one of the biggest misperceptions about Tim Hortons is how the temporary foreign worker program has been used, adding less than 4% of staff were hired through it. Pallera says that's important messaging.
26: We do have a youth unemployment problem. And that's something that any company that can address that is going to gain favorability with Canadians.
4: Youth unemployment in Canada is more than 14%.
28: The youth are definitely finding some challenges in getting that first job, and there's a lot of competition.
4: Erica Seidler is the executive director at the Youth Employment Services Office in Winnipeg.
28: Just opening up the job market and having more opportunities for everybody to kind of get into that is a good sign.
29: Well, I'm being talking about you.
4: Experts say it will be a challenge for Dunkin' to come in and take on a brand that's so embedded in the local community. Think Timbits Soccer and Camp Day. But they say the competition will be good for Canadian coffee lovers and local workers. Karen Pauls, CBC News, Winnipeg.
3: The U.S. military says it has carried out strikes in southern Iran in self-defense, targeting missile launch sites and Iranian boats that it says were seeking to lay mines. While both sides report progress in talks to end the war overall, officials say there are still sticking points over Iran's nuclear program. In a potential sign of movement now, Iran's president has ordered international internet access to be restored, ending a three-month nationwide blackout. Sasha Petrasek has the latest.
2: In the narrow, strategic Strait of Hormuz, traffic is building in anticipation of an opening. On global markets, oil prices are falling as an optimistic world economy cheers on a potential deal to end the U.S.-led conflict with Iran. And it waits. Yes, says Iranian spokesman Esmail Begai, there has been lots of progress on many topics, but no deal is imminent.
6: We're still a work in progress.
2: Iranian negotiators spent the day talking with Qatari mediators in Doha. On the U.S. side, Secretary of State Marco Rubio is also cautious.
6: So we have what I think is a pretty solid thing on the table in terms of their ability to open up the straits, get the straits open.
2: U.S. officials say that and a declared end to the war would be the first steps in a memorandum of understanding, followed by talks on ending Iran's nuclear program, which President Donald Trump says is aimed at building weapons.
7: Oh, and they won't. They will never have a nuclear weapon, I'm sure you...
2: On social media, he says talks are proceeding nicely, promising a great deal or no deal at all. Under political pressure to end the war and get gas prices down, Democratic Senator Cory Booker says Trump is ready to surrender.
8: This weak nation has put America in a stalemate, and Donald Trump is being played as a fool that he is for getting us into this in the first place.
2: Getting out of it won't be quick or easy, even if the fighting ends now, say analysts like Alexis Ellender.
9: So really, we are looking at disruption, you know, higher prices potentially stretching through the remainder of this year and into 2027.
2: Israel may also balk at any quick deal as it entered the fight with its own list of demands to weaken Iran, still unmet. John Allen is a former Canadian ambassador to Israel.
10: There will be nothing on ballistic missiles, which Israel wanted. There'll be nothing on control of the proxies writ large. And, of course, there's no regime change. Israel's not going to be happy. And
2: one big hurdle is Israel's war with Hezbollah militants in Lebanon, one of these Iranian proxies. Tehran insists fighting there must also end. But Israeli Prime Minister Benjamin Netanyahu says, we will keep striking them. We will not be letting up on the gas pedal. And indeed, Israeli airstrikes into Lebanon are escalating, despite last month's ceasefire. Sasha Petrasek, CBC News, Toronto.
3: The head of the WHO will be in the Democratic Republic of Congo on Tuesday. Tedros Adhanom Ghebreyesus says the Ebola outbreak there and in Uganda is moving faster than doctors can contain it. It's believed the contagion has killed at least 220 people globally and infected more than 900 others. Tedros warns the epidemic could worsen yet. There are no cases in Canada. Health experts maintain the risk here is low. Pope Leo is putting out a call to regulate artificial intelligence.
11: Artificial intelligence needs to be disarmed. The word is strong, I know, but deliberately chosen because this moment needs words capable of attracting attention, awakening consciences, and indicating paths forward for humanity.
3: In his first major letter to the world, the pontiff is pushing for more guardrails on the technology and raising concerns about job losses linked to AI and its weaponization. The document, known as an encyclical, is meant as a moral guide for Roman Catholics. Today's letter also included the church's first apology for not condemning slavery. This is Your World Tonight. I'm Tanya Fletcher. You can hear Your World Tonight wherever you are. Just subscribe to our podcast on your favorite podcast app or download the CBC News app. Just go to the local tab and press play. Well, big shows selling out online with tickets then quickly reappearing on resale websites like StubHub and SeatGeek at huge markups. It is an ongoing frustration prompting fans, artists, and politicians to demand stricter laws to stop ticket scalping. Last month, Ontario banned the resale of tickets for profit, and the UK, California, and New York are all considering similar bans too. Our Dave Seglins takes a closer look at Ireland now, which has had these laws in place for 5 years and with mixed results.
12: Troy Parrott's looking for a moment of calm amid the chaos, and he's found it!
13: Noel Rock is a huge soccer fan and a recent member of Ireland's Parliament.
14: There are people who are working to scoop up dozens of tickets without any intention of actually attending that event themselves.
13: He sponsored the law banning resale of tickets at above face value. So far, it appears to be driving out scalpers, known in Ireland as touts.
14: Whether it's a massive concert like Taylor Swift that we had here 2 summers ago, or Irish international football games, we no longer see touts outside the stadium. Equally, when it comes to the larger international marketplaces, be it Viagogo or StubHub, we no longer see them being active in the Irish market.
13: Resale website StubHub and its parent company Viagogo indeed are almost completely shut down. But the company's Frankie Mulqueen says the ban has driven resale activity underground.
15: What we've seen in Ireland on a repeated basis is fraud warnings issued by our Competition and Consumer Protection Commission. Last summer, we saw a six-figure scam by one individual for our largest music festival.
13: But that's fear-mongering, argues Adam Webb. He's a music industry advocate based in London, England. He's pushing UK to adopt a law similar to Ireland's.
16: We put a letter together that was signed by artists like Coldplay, Dua Lipa, Radiohead. Again, a lot of major artists saying, look, you know, you've committed to making these changes. Please can we move ahead?
13: But for all its promise, Ireland still has tickets for big domestic events showing up on resale sites based in Spain or the US. Irish MP John Clendenin says police need to do more international enforcement, like with tickets for an upcoming golf tournament.
17: You know, the Ryder Cup is coming to Ireland next year, and we're already seeing inflated prices, cases where it's up to 6 times the original face value. That's simply not acceptable.
13: Noel Rock insists, for all its flaws, the price cap has brought Irish fans some relief from always being gouged for their favourite events.
14: The goal of this law isn't to entirely eradicate ticket touting, though we'd love to do that. The goal of it is to minimise it insofar as possible and give real sports fans and real music fans the best possible chance of accessing these tickets at face value. No law is 100% perfect, generally speaking.
13: Dave Seglin, CBC News, Toronto.
3: Finally tonight,
18: we cleaned some parks.
19: I helped a girl with cancer.
21: I organised 3 petitions.
29: I opened a door for people and I use manners.
3: More than 80 Montreal children have just been awarded for their kindness. Nominated by their families or schools, the kids were recognized by local charity Sun Youth. 13-year-old Lucas raised money for the Terry Fox Foundation.
30: My school held a presentation about cancer and Terry Fox, and I was really touched by it, so I decided to raise $1,000. And in the end, I donated double that.
3: The program is called Heroes on Bikes, and along with every certificate, every winner gets a brand new two-wheeler, just in time for summer. While testing out her new ride, 8-year-old Diana explained why she rushed to summon help when another child was getting bullied.
19: I never want them to be bullied. I want every single kid in the world to be happy.
3: As for Lucas, he's happy with his new bike, but even at 13, he's already seeing a larger life lesson in his act of kindness.
30: It's not really about the bike of why I came here. I donated money. So having this fun little thing that I was given on the side is just something very nice to think of. And every single time I use it or, you know, see it, you know, it reminds me of what I did and how good it was.
3: Proudly doing the right thing for the right reasons. This has been Your World Tonight for Monday, May 25th. I'm Tanya Fletcher. Thanks for being with us. Good night.

0: Good evening, I'm Robert Zimmerman with the latest headlines from Vancouver. The chair of the Greater Victoria School Board says the province's decision to fire the board was unlawful and undermined public trust. The dismissals last year stemmed from the board's plan to ban police from schools and resulted in a lengthy legal dispute. The board was reinstated today. In court this morning, it was revealed that senior education ministry officials were in contact with the deputy chief of the Victoria Police Department ahead of the firings. 17 people, including two from Surrey, have been arrested in Ontario following a major extortion investigation spanning 6 months. Peel Regional Police say the men have ties to an international criminal network known as Four Brothers. And RCMP say an elderly Coquitlam man managed to free himself after he was bound for 2 days following a home invasion. Police say the man woke up Friday to find a stranger in his home. He was assaulted and forcibly confined. The suspect allegedly stole the victim's cell phone, credit cards, and vehicle. And now the forecast on the north coast, mainly sunny tomorrow with a high of 12, highs up to 19 and mainly cloudy in the Peace. In the central interior, a mix of sun and cloud with a high of 18, highs in the mid-20s with some sunshine in the West Kootenay, showers in the East Kootenay. In the southern interior, a few showers. And here on the south coast, a mix of sun and cloud tomorrow with highs up to 21.
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4: Hello, I'm Neil Kirksall.
5: Good evening, I'm Chris Howden. This is As It Happens. Tonight,
4: the enemy within. At this point, Ebola is outpacing efforts to contain it, but an aid worker in Congo tells us he is determined to help close the gap.
5: A close call and close quarters. A giant overheating chemical tank in Southern California is no longer at risk of exploding, but the crisis isn't over. We'll reach a resident who is housing 20 of her evacuated relatives.
4: He'd prefer to spell faith without AI. In a papal first, Pope Leo formally presents his view on artificial intelligence, and the man behind a Catholic AI tool tells us he's listening.
5: Clearing the air. We'll remember one of the earliest pioneers of climate activism, a lobbyist who read a report on the catastrophic effects of burning coal in 1979 and spent the rest of his life pushing for change.
4: The haves and the have-nots. The NHL says a Canadiens watch party in Gatineau, Quebec is a no-go, but the party organizer tells us he is holding out hope the league will reverse that call.
5: And chick magnet. Someone in Kansas bought themselves a brand new pickup truck, but they can't drive it off the lot just yet because a family of protected robins is living on top of one of the tires. As it happens, the Monday edition, Radio Lit cautions against putting all of your eggs near one gasket.

0: In Congo, the invisible enemy still has the upper hand. There are now more than 900 suspected Ebola cases in the country. 220 people have died. And the virus is not the only concern for health workers. There have been two arson attacks on Ebola treatment centers. And today, armed men stormed a hospital demanding that the bodies of two relatives be handed over. Contact with human remains is one way the virus can be spread. Ahmed Mahat is a manager with International Medical Corps. He's helping to build two isolation wards for Ebola patients. We reached him in Bunia, Congo.
1: Ahmed, I know you're speaking with people who have family members in the hospital. This must be such a difficult time for them. What are they telling you?
2: Most of the family members are currently undergoing some grief. Some of them have fear and grief because some of them have lost their loved ones, and some are fearing that the virus is spreading, and they are really afraid that anything can happen.
1: What do you say to them, Ahmed, to try to ease that anxiety and calm those fears?
2: What we are doing currently is we are creating awareness within the community on Ouija virus, but also trying to ensure that they can also have access to some of the facilities that we are currently constructing, but at the same time, that the ones that are available to seek medical care.
1: I wanted to ask you about those facilities you're constructing, two isolation wards. I know you and your team are working really around the clock. How will they change things for people there?
2: Currently, we are trying to construct a 36-bed isolation center. Given that the virus is spreading, we are trying to, because in the community, there's a high transmission within the community. We are trying to ensure that we have the isolation centers ready to ensure that we can receive more cases and then try to make sure we can also treat them and people going out treated. So yes, this will at least allay some of the anxiety, fear within the community. At least they are areas, their facilities available to receive and treat patients. Unlike what has been happening previously, that there are no facilities available.
1: When you look at the number of confirmed cases now, the number of deaths so far, and then all the work you're doing, I mean, do you feel at this stage that you're able to keep up?
2: Well, the situation is really escalating, and the virus is still spreading. There are areas that have not been accessed yet. Yeah, for the areas we are currently working, yes, we will try to mitigate all this, but there is a lot to be done, especially to reach to reach all that hard to reach areas. What we have observed is that there is a gap of around 4 weeks between the dates of confirmation and the dates the virus spread. So this has allowed significant community transmission before the response began. So for now, we are really trying our very best, as International Medical Corps, but also with the rest of other partners on the ground and the Ministry of Health, trying to ensure that we can, as much as possible, reach all the affected communities and ensure that we provide the necessary support required.
1: When you say that, what exactly do you mean? What does it look like and feel like to know that it is so far ahead of you?
2: In some of the affected health zones, they don't have the protective equipments. They don't have medical supplies. Resources are not adequate. Laboratory capacity is rudimentary. And the turnaround time for them for receiving laboratory results is also an issue at the moment. So yes, there is a lot to be done. There is a lot of effort that really needs to be put in place to ensure that we can reach to those affected communities. Because some of these areas are insecure because of security access, but this also will require a concerted effort from the authorities, from communities, to ensure that our humanitarian assistance are secured in these areas.
1: There are so many layers to what's happening and what people are dealing with. Our listeners heard about the attacks on treatment centers. What is fueling that, the misinformation, the fear, that you're hearing there?
2: Some community members are not happy because with the Ebola, you know, most of the time there's safe burials that are being conducted. Communities are not, you know, they are allowed to be there, but they are not allowed to go and bury the dead ones, the loved ones that passed away. They want to take the body and then do the normal procedures they normally undertake at home. Given that this situation is very complex, so they felt that they are not given their loved ones. Mm-hmm. And then the other thing is that, you know, people are coming in a very critical time. Cases are coming very late. The mm-hmm. prognosis or their condition are not already good when they come in. And then someone dies at the ETU. There are so many things that being said within the community. They are not really happy with dating that people come in alive and then dies once they arrive at the intimate unit. So what we'll be doing is that we really need to be, you know, creating awareness within the community, providing information on the treatment center. They have to believe that the treatment center is a treatment center, and there's no other thing that is taking place around there. So there's a lot of information that really needs to be passed with, shared with the community on this.
1: Ahmed, thank you for this. Please take care.
2: Thank you very much.
0: Ahmed Mahat is a manager with International Medical Corps. We reached him in Bunia, Congo.

0: It is 42,000 words long, but it can be boiled down to four words: proceed with great caution. That's Pope Leo's message for AI companies and governments. Today, the Pope broke with tradition. Sitting alongside a co-founder of the AI company Anthropic, he presented his encyclical, a kind of papal memo, on artificial intelligence. In a speech introducing the document, Pope Leo urged governments to slow down the development of AI systems and warned of the risks of misinformation, global conflict, and disruption for working people. And he emphasized that new technology should be developed with the good of humanity in mind.
1: Let's not fear artificial intelligence, but constantly keep the question of the human in play. Only with such an integral vision can artificial intelligence be directed toward the common good. Only together, those who design systems and those affected by them, richer countries and poorer ones, institutions and individuals, power centers and peripheries, will we be able to build a future not for a privileged few, but for the entire human family.
0: Pope Leo presenting his AI vision at the Vatican earlier today. Matthew Harvey Sanders was at that presentation. He's the founder and CEO of Longbeard, a Catholic-focused AI company. We reached him in Rome.
2: Matthew, Pope Leo had some warnings today, concerns about the pace of AI, talks about the need for government regulation of the companies driving the development of this technology. What did you make of what you heard? What will you change at your company?
3: Well, I mean, I think what he shared is our concerns that are shared by, I mean, I think even a lot of the heads of the AI labs themselves, right, that this is the most powerful technology to ever been invented. And so, of course, it makes sense. We'd want to ensure that people have a voice as to how it's developed and where it's effectively applied. So I think his concerns were reasonable and shared by most people of goodwill around the world. As far as our own company, I mean, for us, given that we focus primarily on building Catholic AI, mm-hmm. it's just making sure that the AI, it can be as faithful as possible, right? If you're going to be basically sharing documents and providing an AI system to people around the world and basically over 50 languages, 190 countries, you want to make sure that that AI is faithful in the sense it's grounded in the actual primary source documents. And so we'd like to think that what we're doing is very much in line with the Pope's vision for faithful AI.
2: In terms of what happens next, I mean, it's not insignificant that Anthropic's co-founder, Crisola, was there today. He's not a Catholic himself, but he's spoken and did speak about a need for moral guidance for AI companies such as the one he co-founded. But realistically, how likely is it, do you think, that other developers are going to pay attention to what the Pope said today?
3: I think it's very likely. I'd be absolutely shocked if within the course of the next 24 hours, if most of the major heads of the AI labs don't listen to it. I know that they probably won't have time to sit and read it from top to bottom, but I think they'll probably be asking their AIs to summarize it. People acknowledge that Pope Leo is one of the foremost leaders on faith and morals in the world. And these labs know that they have to develop this technology and use this technology, especially given the amount of resources it uses, with some degree of a public mandate. So by ignoring a moral leader like Pope Leo XIV, I think that would be absurd.
2: The fact that he has to say it, or that people have to hear it. We have a lot of conversations on the show about the importance of AI, but also the concerns around it, obviously, specifically with companies including Anthropic, OpenAI, ChatGPT. They can make or could have made these decisions well before all of the concerns and well before someone like Pope Leo says what he said today. So do you really think that they'll pivot now?
3: Well, no, I don't think they'll pivot, but I think that they certainly will refocus their efforts. I think on in particular of ensuring that the AIs are aligned to some kind of understanding of values that we share collectively as a species. I know that's very difficult, right? Whose values? But I think what the Pope is trying to do here is he's trying to, and he said this with these remarks he actually offered in the room, he's trying to start a conversation with them to discern this. And he recognizes that he's just one voice. Obviously, governments and other faith groups have to be involved in this as well. But I think they will pay attention, because in the end of the day, users are going to have a choice between which AI, you know, that they wish to use. And if they know that there's AIs out there that are morally well-grounded, right, and reflect kind of the values of a species, then I think, by and large, provided that the AI is just as capable as the others, that they'll choose that AI.
2: In terms of the work that your company does and that your model does, why did you want to start it in the first place, Magisterium AI?
3: Well, I mean, listen, it really came down to this. I mean, I myself am a convert to Catholicism, and I remember what that process was like. It was tough. There wasn't a lot of Catholics I knew who could answer some of these bigger questions around faith, and morals. And so I spent a lot of time digging around and had to kind of stumble across a lot of these the great fathers and doctors of the church. So later on, when I was in seminary, I had the same kind of challenge when I used to work for the Archdiocese of Toronto. We had the same kind of challenge when people were asking us complex theological, philosophical questions. So I just thought, man, there's got to be an easier way to do this. I think what AI, if nothing else, is providing us is a means to ensure that anyone in the world can get access to the written patrimony of the church, you know, with wisdom and insight going back 2,000 years. And I think that's extraordinary.
2: How do you make sure that your operations, your company, your staff adhere to your own moral compass and what the Pope said today, knowing what we know about what this technology needs to grow?
3: Well, I mean, I think one of the big things is just recognizing our role in this. I mean, this may sound kind of odd to come from a guy who's building an AI product, but effectively, we don't really want the AI generalizing from church teaching and guiding people. In fact, as much as possible, we don't want the AI really thinking about or trying to be original on anything that people are prompting towards. Effectively, what matters for me is effectively kind of a glorified librarian. Effectively, the idea is when someone asks a question, what we want to do is tap into the human wisdom and insight, which of course in many cases is inspired by God, and we want to make that accessible to people. And so the way we do that is it retrieves a bunch of wisdom and insight, and AI reads it and then tries to summarize and distill it. So that's a very very distinct kind of approach, as opposed to just, you know, basically training a model, putting a wrapper user interface on it and just unleashing it to the public.
2: What do you say to those, Matthew, and not only Catholics, but perhaps Catholics have approached you, those who feel that their church has no business interacting with artificial intelligence?
3: Well, I'd simply go back and ask them this. Like, what is the purpose of as the church? I mean, effectively, the purpose of the church is to spread the gospel, right? To ensure that everybody on earth has access to this truth that we have, that's, you know, changed our lives. And if technology as a tool can be a means by which we can share that truth and help others to have this great gift of grace that we have, why would we reject it? In the same way, why would we reject the printing press or the radio or the television? The church has a long tradition of embracing technology to further the gospel. I think this is just another tool, a very powerful tool, but another tool nonetheless. And so I think we're obligated to embrace it for the sake of mission.
2: Matthew, I'm glad we could speak. Thank you for this.
3: Thank you very much.
0: Matthew Harvey Sanders is the founder and CEO of Longbeard, a Catholic AI company. We reached him in Rome.

0: For the first time since 2014, the Montreal Canadiens are in the Eastern Conference Final, playing the Carolina Hurricanes for a chance to advance to the Stanley Cup Finals. And in the city of Gatineau, Quebec, across the river from Ottawa, fans were excited to come together for a watch party at the local junior hockey arena, the Slush Puppy Center. Hundreds of tickets were sold, arrangements were made with the local broadcaster, and proceeds were set to go to a local mental health charity. And then, just days before the game, the NHL stepped in and canceled the whole event because, technically, Gatineau sits squarely in Ottawa Senators territory. The event was organized by Impératif Français, an organization dedicated to promoting Francophone culture. Wassim Aboutanos is its president, and we reached him in Gatineau.
1: Wassim, when you got the news that the NHL wanted this event shut down, I mean, what did you think? Was that something in the back of your mind you were prepared for?
2: Honestly, we weren't prepared at all. We thought that we had all the authorization to organize this gathering, this watch party. So we were surprised, actually not thinking that it was real, you know what I mean? We first called the NHL, and then we received the call from the Ottawa Senators and an email from NHL saying that, no, you're not able to make this happening.
1: The Senators are not in these playoffs. They've been eliminated, so you're not in direct competition. What are they saying the problem is under these circumstances?
2: Actually, this is what's funny. So they're not saying anything. They're just putting, you know, I would say the answer on the NHL rules that Gatineau is in the Ottawa Senators franchise territory. So basically, we were telling them what we're all telling now. Well, you are out of the playoffs, so this is not a product that that is available in Ottawa at the meantime. You know what I mean?
1: Yeah.
2: So this is why we ended up having all the authorization from TVA Sport, which is the broadcaster on the Quebec territory. Mm-hmm. But again, when we starting to sell the tickets, the NHL and the Sens told us, no, you are on the Ottawa territory. And of course, you know, Gatineau is so close to Ottawa that maybe in all the administration there and the politics of the NHL, they don't think about Gatineau as a part of Quebec. Maybe, I don't know.
1: And again, as our listeners heard, this is a fundraiser for a local charity. You now have, at last count, more than 6,000 supporters who've signed this online petition, right?
2: And that's it. So we co-organized this event with Les Grands Feux du Casino here. It's an event of fireworks in the Ottawa Gatineau area. And the fundraiser was for mental health. We had maybe 100 tickets an hour that have been sold in the first 3 hours before we shut down the ticketing. Mm-hmm. So this is when we started the petition. It's now over 6,000, maybe reaching 7 shortly. We had 5,000 signatures within 24 hours. So this was really to see if the population was as surprised as us. And they are.
1: It's in Senators territory, as we said, as our listeners heard. But do most people there cheer for the Sens or the Habs?
2: This is what's funny. So we have the choice, you know what I mean? And we have also the choice to cheers for both teams.
1: Sure.
2: I don't know if you heard about La Charge d'Ottawa against La Victoire de Montréal.
1: Yes, we talked about it. We spoke with a fan who was cheering for both. She was, actually.
2: Exactly. So it's a perfect example where we can get fans for both. So we're talking about hockey fans, not about Ottawa or Canadian fans. Still, if we have to do a survey, I'm pretty sure that the Canadians will be on top. But this is what's nice. We can cheer for both. And as a Habs fan, for example, myself, I watched way more games at the Canadian Tire Center than at the Bell Center because it's beside me. So, you know, my hockey dollar is spent in the Ottawa organization.
1: What have people who were hoping to go to this gathering telling you?
2: Well, don't have a look at the social media's comments now because it's really going left and right. People are angry.

0: with them, but the NHL rule is there to protect Ottawa, so we need Ottawa to jump in the event. We're all behind one team, old, young, women, men, you know, people from here, immigrants. So there's no, it's the only place where we're not divided.
1: This is about hockey. It was for charity, as we said, but this is also about reflecting the goals of the organization that you're a part of, right? That you lead. Why is this an important reflection of that work?
0: Les Canadiens de Montréal, the Montreal Canadiens are more than just a hockey team for our culture. You know, the French Canadiens and the Quebecers, most likely, for them, Montreal Canadiens, it's really a symbol of our culture. We're talking about 125 years of history, of Stanley Cups, of winnings. So, and it's the only team in the French, market. Of the NHL. So this is why for us, it's really more than just hockey. It's really about our culture, our French culture, and it's our way to make sure that it circulates, you know, all over Canada and maybe all over the world. The Montreal Canadiens are well known all over the world in sports.
1: Wassim, thank you.
0: You're welcome, Neil. Thank you very much for having me.
2: Wassim Aboutonnos is the president of Impératif Français. He is in Gatineau, Quebec.

Some people just need a silly little car to do their little baby errands, like getting their hand puppet repaired or buying themselves a small salad. But you need a truck that's as tough as a rhinoceros pulling a train full of rhinoceroses while wearing a leather jacket. You need the Ford F-250 with a power blast, front side V8 engine, quadruple Hemi top suspension, and a robin's nest on one of the tires. A nest containing four newborn baby robins. Tiny, delicate miracles of nature peeping at their mom to bring them regurgitated earthworms and whatnot. The Ford F-250 from the Olathe Ford Lincoln dealership in Olathe, Kansas. You can load it up with anvils and drive it up a mountain backwards when that family of robins leaves and not before. On May 14th on Facebook, Olathe Ford Lincoln posted, quote, "This may be the only F-250 in America currently protected by the Migratory Bird Treaty Act," unquote. Attached was a photo of a robin sitting in a nest, which was sitting on the tire of a Ford F-250. She had laid four eggs in there. And when the dealership made that post, the eggs had just hatched. That's one of the chicks, blissfully unaware that it is growing up on the tire of a powerhouse vehicle with a potential payload of 8,000 pounds and a maximum of 1,200 foot-pounds of torque. Also, the chick is blissfully unaware that someone has purchased the truck that it is living in. But the Migratory Bird Treaty Act means the robin's nest can't be moved until the robins hit the road for good. I shouldn't have said hit the road. Let's just say until the robins fly away. Bird Protecting Act or no Bird Protecting Act, it's nice of everyone to be so patient. And even if the new owner got impatient, they would just need to take one look at those vulnerable little chicks, which would drive home that they can't drive it home. Here's Mira Blood with White Truck.

0: Mira Blood with White Truck.
1: We're going to take a short break now. When we return, the imminent threat of an overheating chemical tank in Southern California over the weekend has been downgraded. But one woman who has 20 evacuees staying with her in her home says they are trying to make the most of it.
0: And being the climate change activist he wanted to see in the world, a friend and colleague remembers Rafe Pomerantz, who recognized the threat of global warming early and then spent decades trying to get everyone else to recognize it. Stay tuned. I'm Chris Howden.
1: And I'm Neil Kirksall.

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1: Hi there, I'm Shelley Joyce. Coming up tomorrow on Daybreak Kamloops, do caps on ticket resale prices actually work? CBC's Dave Seglins went to Ireland, where tougher laws have been in place for years. He'll tell us how effective they really are. And you can get pop and junk food from a vending machine. We'll check out Kamloops' brand new art drop machine on tomorrow's show, Art from a Vending Machine. We'll see you tomorrow morning.
0: The CBC News is next. Coming up in an hour, it's Ideas with Nahla Ayed.
2: Renowned natural history writer Robert McFarlane asks a question with profound legal and philosophical implications for our relationship with the natural world. Is a river alive? Coming up on Ideas.
3: From CBC News, The World This Hour, I'm Neil Herland. Prime Minister Mark Carney calls Alberta's planned vote on the separation issue a dangerous bluff, and he likens it to Brexit in the UK. Carney and other federal politicians are back on Parliament Hill, with many talking about the referendum question announced last week by Premier Danielle Smith. Tom Parry has reaction.
4: Is it helpful to ask these fundamental questions? No, it's not helpful. Of course it's not.
5: Prime Minister Mark Carney says Ottawa is looking at the question being put to Alberta voters to ensure it complies with the Clarity Act. As for a referendum campaign, the Prime Minister says he'll press hard to keep Alberta in Canada.
4: A strong Alberta in a united Canada.
5: Federal Conservatives say they too will campaign to keep Canada together, though there's little sign of any united front with the Liberals.
6: Like, literally, the Liberals have campaigned against the entire country for a decade by shutting off access to our natural resources.
5: Michelle Rempel-Garner, a Conservative MP from Alberta, accuses Carney of pointing a finger at Alberta with his remarks about the risks of separation. The Bloc Québécois is arguing Albertans alone should decide their future and the Prime Minister should stay out of it. Tom Parry, CBC News, Ottawa.
3: Police west of Toronto say they've taken down an international extortion ring. Peel Regional Police have arrested 17 suspects linked to multiple shootings and arson aimed at South Asian businesses. They say restaurants and trucking companies were among those repeatedly targeted. Nishan Durayappa is the police chief. He says he's confident the community is now safer.
7: This year alone, in Peel, we have seen 620 rounds from illegal firearms discharged. The group is responsible for roughly half of those rounds. We believe that we have made a significant dent in their ability to operate.
3: The joint operation also involved investigators in the U.S. and Surrey, B.C. Tim Hortons is planning a huge expansion and says it's making changes in who it's hiring. Karen Pauls looks at what the company has brewing.
8: The coffee giant says it plans to open 80 new restaurants, renovate 400 others, and hire 10,000 local staff.
9: Because here, it's not just a job.
8: It comes as Dunkin' has announced plans to bring hundreds of the donut and coffee shops to Canada, but the plans may also be a response to criticisms, like this TikTok post.
10: Because Tim Hortons upset a lot of people because they hired so many temporary foreign workers.
8: During pandemic-era labor shortages, Tim Hortons lobbied Ottawa to expand the temporary foreign worker program, but says that's no longer necessary. In a statement to CBC News Monday, the company says one of the biggest misperceptions about Tim Hortons is how the temporary foreign worker program has been used, adding less than 4% of staff were hired through it. Experts say the competition will be good for Canadian coffee lovers and local workers. Karen Pauls, CBC News, Winnipeg.
3: We now know which players are attending the Canadian men's soccer training camp this week, the last one before the World Cup kicks off next month. The roster released today gives soccer fans a glimpse at who might be representing Canada on home soil. Jesse March is the coach of Team Canada.
11: We're going to be younger. We're going to be more dynamic. We're going to have more players playing at a higher level. We're going to be athletic and strong.
3: The roster names key players, including star defender Alphonso Davies. There were concerns about whether Davies, who's dealing with a hamstring injury, would be ready to play. Six more players will be cut from the team before the final World Cup lineup is announced on Friday. And finally, the Montreal Canadiens are playing the Carolina Hurricanes tonight in Game 3 of their semifinal series in the Stanley Cup playoffs. Right now, the game is tied at 2 after the second period, and the series is tied at 1 game apiece. And that is your World This Hour. For CBC News, I'm Neil Herland.
12: And now the BC forecast on the north coast, mainly sunny Tuesday with a high of 12, highs up to 19 and mainly cloudy in the Peace. In the central interior, including Prince George, a mix of sun and cloud with a high of 18, highs in the mid-20s with some sunshine Tuesday in the west Kootenay, showers in the east Kootenay. In the southern interior, including Kelowna, a few showers with a high of 24. And for Metro Vancouver, Greater Victoria and the Fraser Valley, a mix of sun and cloud Tuesday with highs up to 21 inland.
13: Hello again and welcome back. I'm Neil Kirksall.
14: And I'm Chris Howden. This is As It Happens, the Monday edition, part two. Coming up.
13: Show and no tell. A Tasmanian man tells us what it was like to discover decades after his brother died in a crash that his brain had been removed and put on display at a museum without the family's consent.
14: Land of the free and the home of the braves. For people across the U.S., it's Memorial Day. But for the people of Cripple Creek, Colorado, it is also Donkey Release Day.
13: And bones of contention. A team of scientists excavate the remains of 37 people buried in ancient stone structures in Laos. Our guest says their findings could settle a long-standing debate over the archaeological site. Stay tuned.
14: People in Southern California can breathe a small sigh of relief today, and I mean that literally. Over the weekend, around 50,000 people were forced to evacuate because of a nearby overheating chemical tank full of toxic material. The worst-case scenario would have been a catastrophic explosion that could have leveled neighborhoods. But today, officials announced the tank is no longer at risk of blowing up, thanks to a crack that has relieved some of the pressure. Still, authorities are keeping the state of emergency and the evacuation orders in place, warning that the crisis is not over yet. Yasmin Martinez lives 15 minutes outside the evacuation zone. For the last few days, she has been housing 20 of her relatives who were forced to leave their homes. We reached her in Anaheim.
13: Yasmin, the threat of an explosion is gone, as you know. The evacuation order is still very much in place. So what is the emotion, the feeling all of you are feeling right now?
15: Well, there is some relief because obviously we were worried about my family's homes and them being obviously ruined if something like that would happen. But it's still kind of a little scary just because there's still a lot of unknown that comes with it.
13: At what point, you know, when this all started, did you start calling everyone or messaging everyone? Maybe there's a family group chat to say, okay, well, you're coming here.
15: Well, we have family group chat. We talk every day. We're really like close. We're a close, tight-knit family. And one of the cousins mentioned like, hey, like I got a text at 6 a.m. We're like, okay, we're just kind of like paying attention, but not really too much. And then the next one was at 8:00. And the next thing you know, like everything was hitting the fan and they're like, there's helicopters outside. There's going to be an explosion. So immediately, like my mom, the owner of the house, she's like, well, come over here. And so everybody started coming here. We had one cousin show up with her children, then my aunt, then another cousin show up, and then another cousin because they had nowhere else to go. So like it just happened so abruptly that like we just took everybody in and we'll adjust later.
13: Of course, that's you know, if you're lucky enough to have a big family around you, that's what you do. You come together, right? What is the age range of everybody in your home now?
15: Right now there is a 7-month-old baby. And then up to, I think the oldest, my uncle is 73.
13: Oh my goodness.
15: Yeah.
13: I saw, you know, you posted a couple of TikToks with some funny music. So you were taking it in stride and trying to make light of it. But what is the state of your house right now?
15: Honestly, everything is pretty fluid. Like we all get along very well. It's nothing out of the norm for us. We go camping every year with 50 of our family members, and we're that family that has a corny t-shirts that match and everything. So to us, it's nothing out of the ordinary. It's just some people are outside, other people are eating. They all treat my home like it's theirs, and that's what we do, and that's how we've been for most of our lives. So if somebody's hungry, we don't have to stop everything and cook for everyone. It's just like, here's food, you guys eat when you want, yeah. Do what you want, it's your house.
16: That's a beautiful thing in these very difficult circumstances. How many rooms? I mean, where is everybody sleeping?
15: So there is, it's a 3-bedroom, 2-bath. And so you have my mom, my aunt, my uncle in one room, my older son that's 20 years old in one room with his 2 cousins. Then you have me sharing a bedroom with my cousin and her 2 babies. And then the rest of the family is downstairs on the couch, on inflatable mattresses, on a pad on the floor. So we figured it out. It's a good thing that we were good at Tetris in the 90s.
16: You did figure it out. And you have a great attitude. In terms of what happens next, the 7,000 gallons, 26,000 liters of a chemical called MMA, which is used to make some plastics at this tank that in Garden Grove is holding. As we said, the officials say there's no chemical leak at this point. But I wonder if any of your family members there who are not able to go home yet want to tell us about what they're concerned about at this stage.
15: Yeah, I have my cousin right here, Tiara, that had to evacuate, if you'd like to speak to her.
16: Sure, thank you.
15: Hi.
16: Hi, Tiara. Thanks so much for making time for us. I'm Neil, yes. And Yasmin was just telling us a little bit about the scenario there at her house. But back where you live, I wonder, what are your concerns about your home and your neighborhood now?
17: We were concerned initially because they did say that there was a chance it would explode. And we're super close. We're about a 3-minute drive from the location of the tanks. So we were super worried that our house would get impacted by that. But as of today, they said that the threat of that happening, it's not there anymore. Mm-hmm. Of course, we're still worried about the fumes or anything of that sort, if it leaks out and all that stuff. Because again, we are super close, like the toxins. Yeah. I actually do have, I have 3 children and one of them actually has asthma. So that's something I had to take into consideration if that were to like release in the area, that he would be affected by that.
16: How old is he?
17: He will be 3.
16: Oh, and your other children?
17: I have my 8-month-old and then my 7-year-old.
16: Oh. And what do you tell them? I mean, not the 8-month-old maybe, but the ones who can understand. What do you tell them?
17: The 2 little ones don't understand. They're of course the baby's a baby, but the 3-year-old, he is running around like nothing. For him, he's just waking up and he's
16: big sleepover. Yeah,
17: yeah, he's excited. The oldest, he did hear us talking about it and all that stuff the first day it happened. He did get a little bit like of an anxiety, worrying about what's gonna happen, what is that, what's gas, asking me all these questions. He calmed down and now he's here and he's having a ball. He hasn't even thought about our house.
16: do you have any word from officials about a timeline about when you might be able to go back?
17: No, we don't. They just said that there was no threat of explosion and that evacuation is still in place and that we still don't have a timeline for return. But thankfully, like, we have this open space for us and they welcomed us and they're all super patient with my children. Of course, they treat them like their own. So it's really nice that the kids especially have the space that they're comfortable and they're able to just be themselves and not have to worry about what's going on outside the doors.
16: I really am glad you're all together, Tiara. If we'll just say goodbye to Yasmin as well, if you can pass the phone back to her.
17: Yes.
16: Thank you so much.
15: Hello.
16: Yasmin, thank you for this.
15: Yeah.
16: How does it feel to know you can be there for your family and each other in this way?
15: It's really nice. And I'm just very blessed that we're able to do that. And last night, one of my clients was generous enough to tell me to check my Venmo and he donated $500 to us. So we're going to go get some food, some pizzas for the kids and maybe some ice cream.
16: I think this is going
15: to
16: be
15: help
16: a time.
15: Us out financially.
16: Yeah, I think the children are going to remember this for all the best reasons. I hope everything gets sorted out soon. Thank you so much for this.
15: Thank you so much. Have a great day.
16: You too.
14: We reached Yasmin Martinez and her cousin Tiara in Anaheim, California.

0: Mark Carney is sharing a message of national unity, and if he sounds a little more urgent about it than usual, you know why. Last week, Premier Daniel Smith announced that this fall, Albertans would vote on whether the province should stay in Canada or begin the process of a binding vote on whether to separate. At a housing announcement today, the Prime Minister weighed in with his thoughts on the question at hand.
1: In terms of the specifics of the question, we have an obligation as the federal government to look at the question and determine whether it's consistent with the Clarity Act that is underway. If there are questions around that, questions about the clarity of the question, if you follow, that would be a role for Parliament. I'm not saying that's the case. I will make the following observation, though, about the question, and this is an observation from experience. In these separation issues, it is often advanced that vote for this and it's a free option. Vote for this and we will strengthen our hand in a future negotiation. That is a very dangerous bluff. I saw firsthand what happened in the United Kingdom when the view was vote for this, it'll be soft, and then we'll negotiate, etc., and they end up, and they're still 10 years later trying to undo what people didn't think they were voting for, but what they ended up having. We have to be very careful about this. There's a very strong positive case for Canada, a strong Alberta in a united Canada. We're making it stronger, working together, and I look forward to making that case with many, many other Albertans and Canadians over the course of the next 150 days.
0: Prime Minister Mark Carney speaking to reporters this morning. Not everyone appreciated the tone Mr. Carney struck in those remarks, including Conservative MP Michelle Rempel-Garner, who responded to the Prime Minister's comments this afternoon.
2: What we need to do right now is that the Liberals need to project hope, not fear. And to do that, they have to start addressing some of the deep and real frustrations of the people of my province. I want to be very clear. Some of the most patriotic Canadians I know are frustrated Albertans. They know that a strong Alberta means a strong Canada, and a lot of people don't understand why the Liberals spent a decade stymieing our economy for no reason. That weakened our entire country, and we're seeing that right now, right? At a time when we could be producing record levels of energy to meet the world's needs at a time of crisis, a decade of Liberal policy not only cost the people of my province jobs and prosperity, it cost our entire country that prosperity. It cost our entire country energy security. But it's not just about energy security. It's not just about these bills, which they need to repeal. It's also about equity. I believe that a strong Canada is when we are united in equity. And the reality is it's not all okay right now. The federal Liberals have treated my province for a decade like an afterthought. There's one person who can unite the country right now, and one job it is, and it's Mark Carney's. But he can't just wag his finger. He has to project real action.
0: Conservative MP Michelle Rempel-Garner speaking to reporters earlier today.

0: Nowadays, it's widely, if not always enthusiastically, understood that burning coal heats Earth's atmosphere. But when Rafe Pomerantz read an obscure report in 1979 laying that truth out, it changed his life, and it thrust him into a lifelong fight to do something to stop catastrophic global warming. In the decades that followed, Mr. Pomerantz used his experience as a lobbyist in Washington to get climate change on the political agenda, organizing the first congressional hearings on the topic and helping negotiate the landmark Kyoto Protocol. Rafe Pomerantz died last week. He was 79 years old. Last year at the University of Cambridge, he described what it was like trying to get attention in those early years.
1: To give you an example of how buried the whole thing was, we went to see a key reporter in the New York Times about climate change. And he wrote a story, but it appeared on page B27 of a Saturday paper. Now, if you know what that means, it means it's buried. And that's kind of where it was at the time.
0: Dan Becker was the first director of the Sierra Club's global warming program. He worked alongside Rafe Pomerantz for years. We reached Mr. Becker in Washington, D.C.
2: Dan, you met Rafe Pomerantz about a decade after he read that 1979 report that he says changed his life. When you did meet, what did he tell you about why, in his view, climate change was going to be and should be the next political battle?
3: Well, Rafe was amazing. He was insightful and smart and perceptive. And he said, this is going to be the big issue. This is what everybody is going to be working on in the future. And he was right. Most environmentalists are now working on global warming, on climate change.
2: In that moment, were you convinced? Was he convincing in his arguments, or did you have some questions?
3: Well, nothing happens on first impression. So he was very persistent, and my colleagues and I asked lots of follow-up questions. He brought scientists to our meetings to impress on us the realities. He sent us reports. So he was very persistent. He was perceptive, and he never gave up.
2: His background was in history, not science. So what did he tell you about, you know, why he jumped headfirst into this fight?
3: Well, he was working as an environmental advocate at Friends of the Earth when I first got to know him, which is an environmental group here in Washington. And we were working together on the Clean Air Act, which Mr. Trump has now decimated. And we were trying to figure out how to protect people from the pollutants that cause direct harm. And the challenge with global warming is that it causes indirect harm. Instead of breathing something or drinking something that poisons you, the heat-trapping gases that come out of the same pipes, tailpipes and smokestacks, heat the atmosphere and cause the kinds of crisis that we're seeing with more extreme droughts and floods and storms. And so he was very compelling about what the challenge was and that environmentalists were going to have to roll up our sleeves and get involved.
2: What was it about him that really made people pay attention?
3: He had the facts. He talked directly with a lot of the scientists and then came to non-scientists and explained what the facts were. And the facts are very stark. And he was very compelling. He also had a fabulous sense of humor.
2: I want to ask you more about that in a moment. But what you said is that is not to say there were not obstacles. We know where we're at and the ups and downs to even get to this point in our understanding of climate change. But in 1989, there was a pivotal meeting in the Netherlands. It was the first major political climate conference that was supposed to create a binding agreement on emissions. Neither of you were allowed to be in the final negotiations. How did you deal with that?
3: Well, it was a meeting in which there were, I don't know, maybe 10 environmentalists and a bunch of government officials. And the Bush administration sent someone to dissemble and try to prevent any action. And that was Alan Bromley, who was the science advisor of the first President Bush. And so it was hard for us to break through. And we as environmentalists, tried to figure out what is it that we can do that can reach the reporters who are here, who can then tell the public what's going on. And Rafe introduced me and a couple of others to the representative of an island nation in the Pacific called Kiribati. And he was about 5 feet tall. And he said, yeah, this is a terrible thing for my country. We're going to be swamped under the ocean as sea levels rise. And so Rafe and I asked if he would be willing to talk to the press if we assembled a press conference for him. And he said, yes, he could do that. And then we were rudely suggesting to him what he might say. And he just nodded and said, yes, okay, I can do that. And so we brought together the reporters who were at the meeting and introduced him. And then he stood up and he said, you know, I'm 5 feet tall and there's no place on my islands that is higher than my head. And then he pointed to his shin and he said, now, if we're talking about a 1 foot sea level rise, and he pointed to his thigh, how about a 2 foot sea level rise? And then he pointed to his torso and a three foot sea level rise. Am I making myself clear? And it devastated everybody in the room. Rafe and I looked at each other with just delight. Afterward, he came up to us and he said, did I do okay? And we were embarrassed that he had run rings around anything that we had hoped would happen.
2: In the end, though, the United States forced the conference to abandon any commitment to freezing emissions. How did you and Rafe Pomerantz process that?
3: Well, I think we dusted ourselves off and got to work on the next battle. Mm-hmm. Every year there was a global warming meeting of some sort. He and other environmentalists went to those meetings trying to force the issue. We went to Congress and tried to get legislation adopted. He brought in scientists to brief members of Congress and often editorial boards of major publications. Never say die, never give up. This is too big a problem. The planet's at risk. So he just rolled up his sleeves and dove in deeper.
2: That sense of humor you were mentioning, did that come in handy for all those ups and downs?
3: Oh, it definitely did. And I'm sure in his last days, he was trying to figure out how do we go beyond where we are with Donald Trump, who's decimated everything that we've worked for. And I will miss both his sense of humor and Rafe. And we need him now more than ever.
2: Dan, I appreciate this. Thank you.
3: My pleasure. Thank you for honoring him by telling people about him and reminding us of the need to take action.
0: Dan Becker is the director of the Center for Biological Diversity. He's in Washington, D.C.

0: Last summer, a fire swept through Flin Flon, Manitoba. About 230 families lost cabins and homes, including Janet Modlar and Greg East. Well, they went back and collected photos and personal items from the rubble of their home and turned them into artwork they call Transformed by Fire. They've just opened a new exhibition of the work at the Cumberland Gallery in the Legislature in Regina.
1: Rubble. That's just all that was left. Black trees. It was pretty devastating and shocking to see. It was unbelievable.
2: What was the moment that you said, okay, well, this could be something we could turn quite a negative into something positive?
1: We spent quite a few days up there sort of going through the rubble. And as we did, we found things that somehow survived. They were intact, but they were changed. You know, there was pieces of melted glass on pottery. I had a big pottery collection, and, you know, that goes through a real high fire in a kiln. And so it managed to survive the fire. Some was broken, but a lot of it had, you know, pieces of melted glass, bits of charred wood, just all kinds of things from the fire attached to it. And there were a couple of pieces that were actually nicer after the fire than before.
3: There are positives that can come out of negative, and I think the Transformed by Fire show, it's helping us through the transition of our lives from what was and what is now, becoming retirement in a different house. So, yeah, the objects in the show are incredible, and I can't begin to describe them, except that I think people will, if they get a chance, take your family down and have a look and look at some of the objects there. And what I've been asked to say by some folks up north is that one thing we could ask of the government of Saskatchewan and the SPCA is try and be prepared, because this could happen somewhere else next summer.
0: Janet Modlar and Greg East are the creators of an art exhibition called Transformed by Fire, now on display at the Cumberland Gallery in Regina. They spoke to Adam Hunter on the Morning Edition. 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

0: For decades, Tasmanian families laid their loved ones to rest without knowing a part of them was missing. The government of Tasmania has apologized after a coroner's investigation last year revealed shocking malpractice by several pathologists in the Australian state. Between 1966 and 1991, they were found to have removed over 150 organs and body parts during autopsies without asking for permission from the families of the deceased. More shocking still, specimens from those bodies were added to the collection at the University of Tasmania's R.A. Rada Museum of Pathology and put on display. Tony Santi died in a motorcycle accident in 1976. Last year, his brother John learned that part of Tony had been at the museum. We reached John Santi in Hobart, Tasmania, and I will warn you that parts of this conversation are upsetting.
1: John, how did you find out that you had not received all of your brother's remains, that you had not been able to bury him completely?
2: I didn't find out until January 2025, when there was a list of names put in the media, and I seen my brother's name on it. So my brother died back in 1976 in a motorcycle accident, and I didn't find out till 50 years later.
1: I'm so sorry, what? John. How does a person react to reading that, to finding that out, and finding it out, but finding it out that way?
2: Total shock, absolute devastation, because apparently the coroner's office knew about all this back in 2016, and it still took them 9 years for us to find out. And it just, the longer it was, the worse it got.
1: Yeah. What did you find out about what part of your brother's remains had been kept away from you?
2: Well, we had to be in contact with the coroner's office. They looked it up and said, yes, we have a minute piece of brain of Anthony's. So the worst thing I found about that was I had to fight to get my brother's specimen back. And when it was given back to me, so I could rebury it with the rest of him, it was given to me in like a shoebox size. And of course, I had to open it just to make sure there was something in there. And when I did open it at the grave site, it was actually his whole brain. Yeah, it was horrendous.
1: I'm so sorry, John. There's so many conflicting emotions, I would imagine. I mean, you're getting some answers to questions you didn't know there were there. You're getting parts of your brother back where others didn't. But what were all of those emotions you were trying to balance at that time?
2: It was so traumatic. I ended up losing my employment and all about it, because I just could not go to work thinking, and I'm still not well. Like, my headspace is all over the place. I've had counselling, but no amount of counselling can fix what's happened. Mm-hmm. It's just been so traumatic, and it's still going on. Like, it's been investigated still, apparently.
1: There's a lot of questions still unanswered. Yeah. What do you know so far about why this happened to your brother and to so many other families?
2: They were just stolen. The body parts were stolen for science, put on display. They was put in glass cases in a museum. And I think they was used as teaching methods for university students. Like, people donate their bodies to this sort of thing.
1: They choose
2: but
1: to.
2: But none of none of these had consent for it to be done. So last week we had a parliamentary public apology to the families.
1: Yeah.
2: And they actually did say that the body's parts were stolen, and they did say sorry, but that just doesn't cut it.
1: We'll let our listeners know that the government said, they apologized, as you said, for, quote, enduring distress, anger, pain, grief, and trauma, unquote. A spokesperson for the Tasmanian government also tells us they're, quote, ensuring we do all we can to hold those responsible to account, unquote. The words of that apology aren't enough, as you said, don't cut it for you. What would justice look like and feel like for you?
2: People need to be held accountable. There's still an investigation going on. They have some pathologists that were involved who are alive. They said they're still investigating them. We need accountability. We need justice. I can't go to the shop and steal a loaf of bread without being arrested. You know, but these people can go around stealing heaps of body parts and think they can do that. And also now, because it's taken so long and people are so bewildered by what's happened, we are going to seek compensation. Mm-hmm. So, yeah, the three words, accountability, justice, and compensation.
1: What would you like our listeners to know about your brother?
2: He was my best friend, actually. He was 6 years older than me, but I used to just follow him around like a sheep. I was 13 when he died, and I was just so distraught, and I still am. I'd go to his gravesite every 2 weeks, and then just to find out that he wasn't even there, it's just so heartbreaking. It's horrendous. But now he is all there. Well, it still doesn't seem the same that we had to bury him twice within 50 years. It's just inconceivable that that sort of thing can happen.
1: John, thank you so much for this. I'm sorry for your family's loss, and I hope you get some answers soon.
2: Thank you.
0: We reached John Santee in Hobart, Tasmania. Thank you.

0: As you heard earlier in the show, today Prime Minister Mark Carney called Alberta's referendum plans a dangerous bluff. Last week, Premier Daniel Smith announced a vote on whether to start the process to hold a second binding referendum vote on separation from Canada. We know the Prime Minister's feelings about that, and it seems the referendum has also spooked some business leaders in the province. Deborah Yedlin is the President and CEO of the Calgary Chamber of Commerce. She spoke to the CBC today.
1: It's really a distraction, and people are already facing enough issues, whether it's rising costs, whether it is supply chain issues, whether it is CUSMA trying to get goods to market. There are myriad issues that business is already facing, and now this is going to occupy another part of their brain. What does this look like? How is it going to unfold? What does it mean for me? And it will preoccupy everybody between now and October.
2: What is this, from your perspective, what does this do to somebody's motivation to invest in a big project?
1: Well, I think everybody stands on the sidelines. They want to see what happens. They want to see what could unfold over the summer. And dollars are stranded, as the CEO of TC Energy often says, and we all say this, uncertainty is the enemy of investment. And this is just one more element that is being introduced into the equation and will cause individuals to sit on the sidelines. And truthfully, if you are a business, you are thinking about expanding, you don't know what's going to happen. If you have an office in BC, well, maybe you'll just expand in BC or you'll go somewhere else across the country. We're dealing with so many issues already. This is just not helpful in a broader context.
2: Are there specific industries or sections of the economy that are particularly affected by this versus others?
1: Well, when you're looking at big ticket items from an investment standpoint, certainly if you're risking capital over a long period of time, as we have to do in the energy sector, you need to make sure that there's certainty for your project and what that looks like. So that's the first thing. The second thing is it could be as from a big standpoint, but I think it affects everybody. So imagine that there's somebody in Calgary who is thinking they want to buy a building, they want to renovate it, they want to expand their business. Well, if something happens here, they're just going to wait and see what happens before they commit that capital.
2: I don't want to get lost in the weeds of this, but do you want to talk about the kind of bones or the snapshot of Brexit that is instructive from your perspective?
1: You know, this is also a values-based conversation. And when you talk to people who are very supportive of this referendum, it's about nobody understands Alberta and Canada, so this is why we have to do it. In a way, that's what happened in the UK as well. And as we know, David Cameron did lose, and the UK economy has been faltering ever since.
0: That's the President and CEO of the Calgary Chamber of Commerce, Deborah Yedlin, talking to Lauren McGuinness, host of the Calgary Eye Opener this morning.

0: When you think of taking a trip to the islands, you probably don't think of Sweden. For one thing, it's not tropical. For another, which island? There are more than 260,000 of them. So many, they're practically giving them away. In fact, that is why one BC woman will find herself headed to Sweden later this year after winning the Your Swedish Island contest. Bronwyn Bird told the CBC about the contest and having her very own Swedish island.
1: So I don't technically own the island, but I am the official island custodian for 1 year. So this was a contest put on by Visit Sweden, which is the official tourism marketing organization in Sweden. They put out a contest where you could submit a video in order to win one of five remote Swedish islands. So I submitted a video and they picked me. So I've always been interested in visiting Sweden. It's one of those countries that I think is so beautiful, has such a wonderful culture. And I was speaking with my husband earlier this year saying, I want to go on a trip. We haven't gone on a vacation since before COVID. And so I said, why not Sweden? And when I was researching Sweden, I came across this contest. At first, I just didn't think much of it. I thought, what is this thing, winning an island? It seemed ridiculous. But then I decided to look at it and I was like, you know what? This seems like such a cool opportunity to go to a country that is known for its nature and known for its islands and for being on the water and being able to go and enjoy the tranquility and the beauty of another country.
2: So you won this island. How does that work? Can you live there?
1: No. So my island, it's called Storberget. It's about an hour south of Stockholm. And it's a tiny, tiny little remote island. It's actually funny. The name Storberget literally translates to the big mountain. But I like to call it the little rock because it is literally just a piece of granite floating in the ocean. I don't even know how big it is. I could walk from one end to the other in about 2 minutes. And all of the five islands that were a part of this contest, all five of them are remote, have no infrastructure, there's nothing there.
2: As part of your prize, so to speak, are they going to take you there to your island?
1: So they will pay for my trip to get to Sweden, but at that point, I'm all on my own. So the community close to my island is called Nynäshamn. I got to work on my Swedish. But I can actually rent a speedboat from there and travel. It's about 50 kilometers to get to my island. And I've never driven a boat before, but I will be getting lessons this summer from my brother-in-law so that I can get there.
2: What does this prize mean for you?
1: This prize means that I get to actually go on a really cool adventure. I work from home. I live in a small community, which I really love. To be able to go somewhere really interesting and unique just means so much.
0: From Barrier, BC, that's Bronwyn Bird speaking to CBC Kelowna's Tara Copeland.

0: For decades, a poorly understood archaeological site in Laos has puzzled researchers because of its hundreds of stone tube-shaped structures, which scientists refer to as jars. Artifacts like tools and bone fragments previously found at the site, known as the Plain of Jars, suggested some kind of funerary practice. But researchers didn't know much else. And for years, unexploded ordnance from the Vietnam War made further investigation very challenging. Now a study published in the journal Antiquity describes the discovery of one particularly large jar that contains the remains of dozens of people. Baptiste Pradier is one of the study's co-authors and a bioarchaeologist who participated in this first-of-its-kind excavation. We reached him in Chantilly, France.
1: Baptiste, what does this jar look like?
2: So the jar in itself is not like that impressive. You have to be a specialist like Nicolas Copal is our team leader. We've seen hundreds of them to recognize a very big jar. For you and me, it will look like some conglomerate boulders.
1: And how big are we talking about?
2: The jar is one of the biggest fan yet, with a width of over 2 meters.
1: Wow. And you knew that you were going to be asked to look at human remains, but did you expect something of this scale?
2: I was thinking of finding like 2 or 3 people in it, which would have been already like quite impressive. And I was planning to be able to finish the excavation in a 2 weeks time frame. But as archaeologists, we are always facing the unexpected. When we started to uncover more and more human bones all over the jar, that begins to be quite a different story. In fact, we had to do 2 field seasons of 3 weeks each to be able to excavate the entire jar.
1: Before we talk more about the remains that you were looking at, I wanted to ask you about the site itself, the Plain of Jars. It's been challenging to study it historically. Why?
2: So the Plain of Jars has been known to science since 1930s. So after that, due to political reason, the Plain of Jars has not been like formally excavating until like the 70s, 80s. Because of the troubles and war. Most of the Siang Kuang Plateau has been heavily bombed by the US.
1: The Vietnam War.
2: Yeah.
1: Having to deal with that history and the impact of it, what did that mean for the excavation? You talked about how difficult it was already, but how did those historical facts impact what you were doing?
2: Most of the Siang Kuang Plateau, there is still some bombies remains. It's like unexploded ordnance. So when we were excavating, there are like teams around us. You can hear like boom, huge blasts when we were excavating, and they explode them in the field. So before to excavate a site in some places in Laos, you have to call them to check. And the site was already checked before we excavated.
1: Your findings are suggesting these remains may have been added to this jar between the 9th and 12th centuries. What do you think that it would have been used for?
2: The jar, for most of the archaeologists, they expected that to be used for mortuary purpose. But in fact, we didn't know about it before this excavation. Because it's the first time that we found rock-solid evidences of human remains inside a jar. And which is unexpected as well is the datation, because it's very hard to date a stone jar. Like, to date a stone, you will be able to date like the formation of the stone, so it could be like millions of years. But to date when they have been carved and used, you need to find evidence around them or inside them. So I think it could have been like a gathering place where rituals are performed, as we found evidence of it outside of the jar. We found like pots deposits outside of it. So it can be as well as a place to collect secondary deposits. So maybe of a family or bigger social group, like a small village. So yeah, this finding is quite significant because nobody knew how they were used and we are just scratching the surface for now. And to be able to visualize this, we have to excavate more and to understand a bit more sites as well, because it's only one of hundreds of them.
1: And you're still looking at the remains, we should mention. It is such a big project. What else do you think the remains might tell you? What might they reveal as you do more work?
2: I'm particularly waiting for the DNA results, which I hope will be able to highlight first who they are, to highlight the biological relationship between the individuals buried inside this jar. Like, is it a family, a bigger social group, like a small village? Are they from the same area or not? So this will help to understand the broader funerary and cultural practices of the Plain of Jars.
1: Baptiste, I appreciate this. Thank you.
2: Thank you very much.
0: Baptiste Pradier is a bioarchaeologist and the co-author of a study on the remains of dozens of people found on the Plain of Jars in Laos. We reached him in Chantilly, France.

0: Tonight on Ideas, the notion that rivers are living entities is at the heart of the rights of nature movement. And renowned natural history writer Robert McFarlane argues that rivers give rise to life, sustain life, and draw life to them. In his latest book, Is a River Alive?, Mr. McFarlane tells of his encounters with remarkable rivers under threat from mining, pollution, or damming in Ecuador, India, and Quebec, and of campaigns to safeguard their right to flow unpolluted and unimpeded. His river journey in Quebec proved to be utterly life-changing.
1: All the tributaries of thought and people and story and river, they all converge on this river called the Mutashkashipu, the Magpie. And we were dropped by float plane about 100, 110 miles up the system. And then we kayaked out over 10, 11 days. This is a big river, a wild river, and it's not dammed until there's one small dam near its mouth. And when we descended it, it was a big river in a big mood. Everything about it was huge, forceful, muscular. As soon as we were on it, in many ways my will was sort of surrendered to this force, this presence. It was also utterly beautiful, and it travels through trackless forest. You don't cross a road or any infrastructure until you reach the sea. So we fished as we went, we portaged hard, and every day we were descending that river. We were capsized, we swam, we were buried in it. We negotiated big, big rapids. And I know this is an experience that many people in Canada have growing up. You have an extraordinary river system here, but it's like nothing I'd ever done. I grew up as a mountaineer, and I've been on big mountain trips that have lasted weeks at a time, but nothing prepared me for this.

0: donkeys. Every year for almost 100 years now, the town has released a herd of 15 donkeys, which then roam freely on the streets and lawns of Cripple Creek for months until they return to their indoor abode in the fall. And today, with great fanfare, the donkeys were released to the delight of an adoring crowd. In 2023, we spoke with Cripple Creek resident and longtime donkey caretaker Kurt Sorensen in the middle of the big day. Here's part of that conversation from our archives.
1: Well, we've got radio and TV folks here. All kinds of people have gathered around to see the donkeys free for the summer. And here comes Deckers in the lead, and he is right at the gate and going through the gate. People are getting excited. It's all cool.
2: You say he's excited going through the gate. The people are excited. Did the donkeys seem especially happy in this moment?
1: Oh, yeah. They've been looking forward to this moment all winter long. They want to be free. They're ready to get out of that pen and see what's going on. Thanks. See if you can move a couple people out of the way so the donkeys can get through.
2: You mentioned a crowd there. How many people are there?
1: Oh, my gosh. Hundreds. I don't know. I'm not a good estimator, but cars up and down the street, up and down the side streets, people lining both sides of the road. And here comes Deckers and Tiffany and Matilda and Flash and Georgiana. Oh, my gosh. All the kids are here. They're eating carrots and approved donkey treats. People are feeding them. Look at them. They're having a great time.
2: I love that you know them all by name. I guess they all have distinct personalities too, right?
1: Yeah, and here comes Calypso. She's our newest donkey, and we've got a collar on her so that we can track her. We don't want her to get lost in the shuffle here. It's just a big party.
2: What is life going to be like over the next few months, the summer release of these donkeys? What do they do?
1: Well, they just wander around town. People love the donkeys. They feed them treats. They're our town ambassadors. They're like big pets. Everybody loves donkeys, and you can see from the turnout here. Hey, how you doing, big fella?
2: What's the origin of the event? I mean, how did this release become this annual tradition in your town?
1: Well, in 1901, Teddy Roosevelt came to Cripple Creek as vice president of the United States, and he found it was inhumane that these donkeys were underground in the mines and never saw the light of day. So he prevailed upon the local miners, and there were hundreds of them, to release the donkeys from the underground mines where they lived and died. You know, they never saw the light of day. So now, since 1931, the 2 Mile High Club, CripplecreekDonkeys.com, have been taking care of these donkeys in the winter months and turning them loose every spring.
2: Sound like they're very well taken care of.
1: They are. We say in Cripple Creek, it's where the asses run wild and the donkeys are well cared for.
2: So do they ever get into any particular mischief?
1: Oh, sure. I'll tell you a nice little story. They tend to leave their droppings all around town. And I was standing out in my yard one day, and all of a sudden, I could see a bunch of smoke and spontaneous combustion. A pile of donkey manure started on fire, and the fire department came and put it out right in front of the Catholic Church. But they do. They'll get into trash. They'll get into people's flower beds. They'll get in gardens all the way 9,500 feet. We don't have very many gardens around here. But what a great afternoon. It's marvelous. The people are having a good time. The donkeys are getting treats right, left, and center, and having a ball.
2: Do people in town, I mean, who live there, feel as enthused as you do? I mean, I think they're eating their gardens, that sort of thing. You wonder if some of them don't love these donkeys wandering around.
1: Well, you'll get a couple of old retrobates that might have a problem, but no, for the most part, I live in Cripple Creek. The donkeys come and nip my wife's flowers all the time. We're not troubled by that.
2: You have been involved with the 2 Mile High Club for over a decade now. What has it meant to you to be part of this volunteer group?
1: These guys give you so much happiness. Everybody loves the donkeys. They're like big dogs. They're wonderful. And they do so much for the community. And we love them. There's only 1,400 people that live in Cripple Creek. But it's a gambling town. It's a gold mining town. The donkeys are the history of Cripple Creek in a nutshell.
2: Do you have a favorite?
1: Oh, I love Deckers because he was born here. And I've got a picture of Deckers with

0: an American flag in his mouth that he picked up out of my front yard on a 4th of July party. And so you have to love Deckers. Everybody loves Deckers.
1: From our archives, Kurt Sorensen speaking with As It Happens guest host Helen Mann in 2023. That is it for As It Happens for this Monday, May 25th.
2: As It Happens, we'll be back again for you tomorrow. I'm Neil Kirksall. Enjoy your evening.
1: And I'm Chris Howden. Good night.

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1: Poetry is oral. 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
2: The Griffin Prize is the world's largest international award for a single book of poetry. 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But the prize has come under fire because some folks say it's shutting out Canadian poets. 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
3: Renowned natural history writer Robert McFarlane asks a question with profound legal and philosophical implications for our relationship with the natural world. Is a river alive? Coming up on Ideas.
4: From CBC News, The World This Hour, I'm Neil Herland. The United States military says it has carried out strikes in southern Iran in self-defense. The announcement comes as both sides report progress in talks to end the war. Sasha Petrasik reports.
5: In the narrow strategic Strait of Hormuz, traffic is building in anticipation of an opening as an optimistic world economy cheers on a potential deal to end the U.S.-led conflict with Iran. Yes, says Iranian spokesman Esmail Begai, there has been lots of progress on many topics, but no deal is imminent.
6: We're still a work in progress.
5: On the U.S. side, Secretary of State Marco Rubio is also cautious.
6: So we have what I think is a pretty solid thing on the table in terms of their ability to open up the straits, get the straits open.
5: U.S. officials say that and a declared end to the war would be the first steps in a memorandum of understanding. But Israeli Prime Minister Benjamin Netanyahu says, we will keep striking them. We will not be letting up on the gas pedal. Sasha Petrasik, CBC News, Toronto.
4: Prime Minister Mark Carney says the push for separation in Alberta is a dangerous bluff. Last week, the Alberta government decided to add a question to the fall referendum on whether to hold a future vote on separation. Carney is drawing comparisons to Brexit when Britain left the European Union in 2020.
7: I saw firsthand what happened in the United Kingdom when the view was vote for this, it'll be soft, and then we'll negotiate, etc. And they ended up, and they're still 10 years later, trying to undo what people didn't think they were voting for, but what they ended up having.
4: Ottawa's reviewing the referendum question to see if it triggers the Federal Clarity Act. Under that law, the House of Commons decides whether a question is clear enough before it can be put to voters. The Carney government says it's providing evidence to Israel of Canadian flotilla activists being mistreated during their recent detention and is asking for an independent investigation. Rafi Bujikanian reports.
8: Prime Minister Mark Carney says he spoke to Israeli President Isaac Herzog on Monday as he seeks a full investigation. 12 Canadians were among the hundreds of activists on dozens of boats that were apprehended by Israel in international waters as they set sail toward the naval blockade on Gaza. Everyone's now been released, but one Canadian alleged to CBC News that he was beaten up and stabbed while he was detained. Activists from other countries have made accusations to other media about being sexually assaulted. Ottawa says Canadians were denied consular services while detained, a violation of the Vienna Convention. Israeli Foreign Minister Gideon Saar accuses the activists of provocation on behalf of Hamas, saying Israel will continue to act in full accordance with international law, and he's asked Canada to investigate a rising number of anti-Semitic incidents here. Rafi Bujikanian, CBC News, Ottawa.
4: The head of the African Centers for Disease Control, Jean Kaseya, is defending the organization's handling of the current Ebola outbreak. Critics say health officials moved too slowly in their response to the crisis. Kaseya says he believes his agency should be congratulated.
9: On the 15th of May, Africa CDC declared this outbreak when we got evidence that more than one country was infected. Second, we immediately started to interact with authorities who declared this outbreak the same day and started to work on the plan.
4: Kaseya is warning several countries, including Kenya, Ethiopia, and Tanzania, that they're at risk of an outbreak. The World Health Organization says there are now 220 suspected Ebola deaths and more than 900 suspected cases. The Montreal Canadiens are playing the Carolina Hurricanes tonight in Game 3 of their semifinal series in the Stanley Cup playoffs. Right now, the game is tied 2-2 at the start of overtime. And that is your World This Hour. For CBC News, I'm Neil Herland.
10: And now the BC forecast on the North Coast. Mainly sunny Tuesday with a high of 12. Highs up to 19 and mainly cloudy in the Peace. In the central interior, including Prince George, a mix of sun and cloud with a high of 18. Highs in the mid-20s with some sunshine Tuesday in the West Kootenay. Showers in the East Kootenay. In the southern interior, including Kelowna, a few showers with a high of 24. And for Metro Vancouver, Greater Victoria, and the Fraser Valley, a mix of sun and cloud Tuesday with highs up to 21 inland.
3: 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I'm Nala Ayed.
11: We're walking under a poplar now, beautiful. And then, oh, these birds. Wow, that's a real game show buzzer.
3: After weeks of damp, dreary spring weather, finally, a warm, sunny day. The award-winning British natural history writer Robert McFarlane took full advantage, strolling along the Humber River in Toronto.
12: This river, while it's not as otherworldly as the River of the Cedars, it's not as degraded as the rivers in Chennai, and it's not as wild as what you experience in Quebec, but when you see a river like this, what do you see?
11: Well, what I did is I went immediately down to it, right to the shore. It just drew me straight to it. I mean, we're in sunshine, which I understand is how it is all year round in Toronto, right?
12: Constantly.
11: Constant sunshine.
12: It's pretty boring, actually.
3: An apt setting to talk about the ideas, stories, and rivers in his latest book, Is a River Alive?
11: The book is a question. Is a river alive? Question mark. And it, in its form, it is an exploration and not a declaration. This is a hard question, right?
3: A question that's also an invitation to consider what constitutes a living being and to reconsider utilitarian views of water and rivers as simply resources. When McFarlane encounters a healthy river, he sees and feels a life force, one that brings forth life, sustains life, and draws life to it, insects, plants, birds, amphibians, and people. The idea of rivers as being alive has animated the Rights of Nature movement. Around the world, the movement is fighting for and winning the legal rights of rivers to flow unimpeded and unpolluted. Rivers like Los Cedros or River of the Cedars in the cloud forest of Ecuador, and Mutashkashipu or the Magpie River in Quebec.
11: I call it a new old idea. I mean, I traveled to countries and places and cultures and people where this old idea was in many ways self-evident, where rivers are being imagined and have been imagined in what seemed the rationalist state, radical ways. So in Ecuador, in India, and then in Quebec, in the Tasman, there, in each of those places, rivers are under threat of death from mining, pollution and damming respectively, but they're also places where rivers are being, or have forever been imagined in radically different ways to the ways that are in the ascendancy.
3: Ideas producer Chris Wadskow met with Robert McFarlane on the banks of the Humber River.
11: But it just thrilled me to meet your river straight away, and I'm just watching the life, that the aura this river casts around itself, the bird song, which is, I can't understand because it's not in my British idioms of the bird songs I know, but it's so busy. And the sound of the river itself, the songs and stories that it's telling, and people just pour drawn to the river. So a river is alive when it enlivens. That's one of the things a living, healthy river does.
12: So to that question, is a river alive? How do you answer it? Or what considerations do you take in coming to your answer?
11: My son, early on, Will, he's 9 at the time, he says, "What's the title of the book you're writing, Dad?" And I say, "Is a river alive?" And he's like, "Well, duh, that's going to be a short book then, because the answer is yes." I would love the answer to be that simple, but it's not. Is a river alive in ways that exceed the sum of the lives it contains and enables? Well, yes, if we change our understanding of what life is and what living means. It took me 4 years of traveling with rivers, meeting river people, feeling river ideas, and I wanted to take myself and the reader through these journeys to ask, well, what flows from us reimagining rivers as having lives and deaths and rights? And the answer is an enormous amount. The world changes depending on that answer.
12: You know, it is interesting that the question, when it is posed,
11: yes,
12: you get two types of responses along the lines of how absurd it is. And it tends to come from people who that question doesn't even make sense to, like your son. Why are you even asking?
11: Exactly,
12: isn't it obvious?
11: Exactly. As it were, the rationalist and the intuitive answer. The intuitive answer is, yeah, of course a river's alive. Its life flows with ours, always has. We are continuous with rivers. And historically, there's an incredibly strong basis for that. And if once we start to reimagine rivers as the active agents they are historically, shaping the movement of language, the settlement of people, the songs, stories, when we think of them as life forces, then suddenly they spring into another kind of being. But the rationalist answer, which is no, a river is H2O plus gravity, is another kind of story, right? It's a story about a regime of perception, about how we see the world. And in my country, England, our rivers are fully privatized. So water, rivers, they're just liquid assets. And that story came into the ascendancy in 1989. Our rivers have been privatized since then, and all of our rivers, every single one in England, now fall short of being in good overall health, according to our environment agency. So that story, the story of river as resource, has resulted in a dying river network in England.
13: The rich and varied natures of running waters have been simplified into an understanding of river as limitless source and limitless sump, that which supplies and that which disposes. For those who, like me, have been largely raised on rationalism, to imagine that a river is alive in a way that exceeds the sum of the lives it contains is difficult, counterintuitive work. It requires unlearning, a process much harder than learning. We might say that the fate of rivers under rationalism has been to become one-dimensional water. Rivers have been systematically stripped of their spirits and reduced to what Isaac Newton called inanimate brute matter.
12: I guess my question then is, what is a river? Like, we all know river is a body of water that flows from the source to the mouth and water travels along it, but
11: yeah.
12: More complicated than
11: that. Yeah, it is more complicated. I spent whatever it is, 4.5 years following rivers, and the best definition of a river I've come up with is a gathering that seeks the sea. When we singularize river, we misunderstand river. It's like calling a tree a trunk. A river has a vast watershed. A river rises from countless springs, areas of rainfall, and then all of these tributaries braid and braid and gather and gather and gather, and eventually that becomes the main current that then reaches the sea. So when you start to imagine a river as alive, then exactly the question you ask is, well, where does the river stop? And in many ways, the river doesn't stop, and I think that's one of the things I came to terms with in a series of journeys that caused me, in fact, to reimagine self and time in very consequential ways. We're water bodies, right?
12: And even beyond that, I mean, the term for this kind of environment is riparian, which, you know, you think of as the actual banks that we're standing on.
11: Right.
12: How far beyond the bank does a river extend?
11: Well, I like to think of this idea of aura and pull. So a living river casts an aura, and that aura is one of enlivenment, and that might be of the spirit as we feel it. I feel lifted to be close to this river. And it might be also just biologically in the life that it enables. Willow trees that we can see behind us, the poplars, they're all drinking of that river, partaking of its life, being enlivened by it. You flip that and you get the pool, and the pool is what a dying river casts. And when you step into the pool of a sick river, you know it, right? You feel it.
12: You smell it.
11: You see, your heart knows it. And I live in Cambridge, and my river is sick. It's sick as a dog, and it pains me to see it. We have a Declaration of the Rights of the River Cam every 21st of June. We stand on its banks on riparian Cam, and we declare its rights, the right to be free from pollution, the right to flow unobstructed to the sea. And sometimes it feels utterly, utterly hopeless. So a river radiates pull and aura depending on its health.
12: Okay, so you just alluded to the movement to acknowledge the rights of rivers.
11: Yeah.
12: And to codify the personhood of rivers and the whole rights of nature movement.
11: Yeah. This is a movement to recognize in law and in imagination the rights of natural entities. So rivers have become the most common focus. So a river has and has always had inalienable rights. This is law playing catch-up, right? It's law that's getting pluralized by often indigenous perceptions of river or community guardianship perceptions of river that are coursing into the arid terrain of Western legal structures and saying, stop being so anthropocentric, recognize that rivers can have rights as well. There are a couple of landmarks in this movement that is both young and old. Again, it's really the 21st century, and it's gathering enormous momentum globally. In 2008, Ecuador, in this remarkable act of moral imagination, revised its constitution, and into the heart of its constitution, it placed four articles recognizing the rights of nature. And the first of those recognized the rights of nature to exist, to flourish, and to persist. And the fourth of those made the state the guarantor of those rights. And then in 2017, very famously, the Whanganui River, Te Awatapua in Aotearoa, New Zealand, had its rights and legal personhood recognized in a parliamentary act. And that is a kind of amazing moment in perception and recognition of rivers as alive, then taking legal form at a very high level in a nation state. So I traveled to Ecuador in 2022, and I went there because in late 2021, an astonishing ruling was handed down by the Ecuadorian Constitutional Court. And if you never thought jurisprudence could be poetry, I commend this ruling to you. It's a beautiful conceptual and textual document. So this ruling upheld the rights of the cloud forest of Los Cedros, the cedar forest, and the rivers that flow from that cloud forest, among them Rio Los Cedros, to exist, to flourish, and to persist. And it did so in the face of the threat of the absolute annihilation of that cloud forest and its rivers by a Canadian mining company, you will not be amazed to hear, in conjunction with the state, Ecuadorian state mining company, Enami. And they had come for gold, and they wanted to crack that mountain open and slurp out the gold.
13: The interior of a cloud forest is a steaming, glowing furnace of green. To be inside a cloud forest is what I imagine walking through damp moss might be like if you had been miniaturized. There, life thrives upon life upon life upon life in a seemingly endless mise en abyme that bewilders the imagination and opens a scale slide of wonder into which the mind might plummet. Here, life is in constant hyperdrive, splicing and splitting, folding and tangling, symbiotically, epiphytically.
11: A cloud forest is full of epiphytic life. So epiphytes are plants that grow on other plants, life that grows on other life. And so one of the reasons a cloud forest is a river maker is that moisture-laden air rises up, in this case from the Pacific, up to about 8,000, 9,000 feet, and then it condenses on the immense surface area of leaf and flower and moss and trunk that the cloud forest, with all its epiphytic abundance, provides. And then those droplets gather, again, a river is a gathering that seeks the sea, they gather and gather, and then they roll off the leaf tips in a beautiful process known as continuous fog drop, which I think should be a band name. And that means that the rivers are sustained not by rain primarily, but by this amazing rolling of single droplets of water. And the rivers there are so clear watered, the bird life is insane, mind-blowing. The howler monkeys, the 6 to 8 species of cat that prowl this forest, the spectacled bears, it goes on and on. So this is a place where life has flourished in abundance for 1.5 million years potentially, and mining would eradicate it. So this astonishing judgment came down at the last minute, really. And it came down with such power that it compelled the mining companies to evacuate the area, make good the small amounts of damage they'd been able to make by that point. And so this is often taken as the great sort of gong strike proof of concept of the rights of nature, because it was all on the basis that nature's rights would be violated by the mining. So an alliance of local people, indigenous communities, who were essential to getting the rights of nature articles embedded in the constitution in the first place. And then in Canada, in also 2021, the Mutesh-a-Kaushipu, or Magpie River, became the first Canadian river to have its rights declared. And this was in a joint declaration by the Mingani Regional Council and the Innu Council at Equanish, the township of Equanish.
12: You mentioned how Canadian companies are implicated, how assets around the world, pension funds, etc., are all implicated in these efforts to mine and inevitably, might not be the intent, but to kill rivers. I guess that's another way of looking at how everything is connected.
11: Absolutely. I mean, I think it's 70% of global mining companies have their HQs in Canada. I mean, Canada is deeply implicated in river death worldwide, and in this case, the case of Los Cedros specifically. And I'm interested in how global capital implicates all of us. I mean, the laptop I predominantly wrote this book on has gold as part of its vital structures. So I'm implicated in it as well, of course. So as a writer, I began to try and find ways of nesting and recognizing what was happening in that tiny, astonishing forest and this beautiful, clear-watered river within these bigger structures of pressure. And I will just say, obviously, we're speaking now when gold prices, I think, are at an all-time historical high because of the war in Ukraine, because of the volatility of the tariff wars. Capital likes safe places, and so it's rushed to gold. So the pressure on Los Cedros is now even greater than it was in 2021. And I've remained very, very involved with the, and part of this circle of Ecuadorian and international guardians of that forest. But it's not a fairy tale ending to that story. The fight goes on to protect that forest and its rivers. There are three aspects to this. There's the recognition of a river as alive. There's the recognition of a river as bearing rights. And there is the recognition of a river as having legal personhood, which means the ability to have standing in court, i.e. the ability to bring suit in court. One can recognize the rights of a river without recognizing it as a living being, though I'm most interested in those forms of the movement which do conjoin rights and life. But actually, I am very skeptical about the legal personhood side of things. I think that making a river a person, a legal person, in many ways just resubordinates it, the river, to the interests of power and capital. So corporations have rights. You know this. I think in a weird way we have naturalized this idea. The company has legal personhood. In the UK and the US and North America, I think it has a whole suite of rights. In the UK, the company has a right to privacy, has a right to a fair trial. We think nothing of that. It's a non-human entity with a whole suite of rights. That doesn't bother us. But when someone says, can a river have rights, a river that's flowed for 10,000 years, 12,000 in the case of the Humber, suddenly there's a kind of uproar and surprise at this idea. So I'm interested in that discrepancy of imagination. Why is it so confronting to us to think of a river as alive and of a river as being a rights-bearing entity?
12: Right. Would a river think of itself as a person? Or another question of, what does a river want?
11: Oh, well, what a river wants is to reach the sea. That is one thing a river wants. And gravity is not intent, but I think we can agree on that point. And then who speaks for the river? Who interprets what the river wants? My own feeling is that there are clearly people who are much closer to and with the lives of the river, and there are those who are very distant from it indeed. And broadly, again, looking at my country, one reason our rivers are suffering is because they were juiced by private equity companies who came and invested extremely heavily in our river system, then extracted huge dividends, did very little in the way of investment in infrastructure, and the result is a dying river network. And I will say that a whole bunch of that money came across to Canadian pension companies and also fed my pension company, the university's scheme. So we see a kind of capital flight. We see rivers being absolutely kind of forgotten. The assetization of everything is the story that I am interested in contesting, because when we think of things such as rivers only in asset value, we forget so much about them.
12: One thing you said early on in the book, when you were introducing the rivers that you met.
11: Yeah.
12: You said that your rivers were your co-authors.
11: Yes.
12: What do you mean by that? And how were they your co-authors?
11: I mean it very seriously. I don't mean it flippantly at all. I mean, they shaped the way I thought. And one of the things that happens over the book's course is that language itself begins to shift under the pressure and presence of rivers. But then towards the end of the book, in fact, after I descended the majority of the Mutashkashipu, the Magpie River in Quebec, Tasnan, I mean, language just loses almost all its moorings. So, I mean, there are sort of two-page sentences in the book where flow has become so powerful a presence that it's actually just shaped the way my thought was moving and the way my language as a writer moved. So yeah, fundamentally, they co-authored this book.
13: Who, not which. These lands, who are alive. Words make worlds. In English, we it rivers, trees, mountains, oceans, birds, and animals. A mode of address that reduces them to the status of stuff and distinguishes them from human persons. In English, pronouns for natural features are which or that, not who. I prefer to speak of rivers who flow and forests who grow. In English, we speak of a river in the singular, but river is one of the great group nouns containing multitudes. In English, there is no verb to river. But what could be more of a verb than a river?
11: George Eliot has this beautiful phrase. She says, we must seek to expand the range self has to move in. And I think that's one of the things that rivers do to us, and especially when we think of them as persons. But I think the best terms I came up with were sort of presences or forces. In English, actually, in British English, we speak of rivers as forces. They shape, they emanate, they radiate. They're highly, often beautifully, and sometimes tragically consequential presences, forces. Rivers are gatherings and they gather. They expand the possibilities of community.
3: Robert McFarlane is the award-winning author of books like The Old Ways, The Lost Words, Underland, and his latest book, Is a River Alive? I'm Nala Ayed, and you're listening to Ideas.
12: Hello, John.
14: Hi.
11: Hey, John.
14: So, yeah, Rob.
3: Really nice. Ideas producer Chris Wadskow spoke with Robert McFarlane as they walked along the Humber River in Toronto. And as McFarlane writes in Is a River Alive? Rivers have a gravitational effect on people. So it wasn't long before they had company.
15: It's a good day for a meeting along the river.
11: It really is.
3: John Johnson, a historian at the University of Toronto.
15: And my research is focused on Indigenous land-based history, knowledge, particularly in Toronto. I'm also working within Toronto's Indigenous community through an organization called First Story Toronto. which is an organization that's grassroots, community-led, and focuses on researching and sharing Toronto's Indigenous history. The idea is to get people out onto the land and to story Toronto as Indigenous territory, because there really isn't any place you can go in Toronto where you're not in some way in relationship with that history.
11: I love hearing story used as a verb. I do that a lot as well. Let's story this land. And I mean, I sometimes say rivers are among the first storytellers themselves, the first singers. But do you find that the rivers help you story, restory Toronto?
15: Yeah, in so many ways, water is so foundational, not only for landscape, but for livingness and life itself.
5: Yes.
15: It's like a seed for all of life, but it's also a seed for story. And of course, people have always been attracted to water, to riverways, and it's certainly true of the riverways of Toronto. For as long as any of us know, those rivers have been traveled by Indigenous peoples, either by canoe or simply just walked along. Mm-hmm. All of these rivers in Toronto, the Credit, the Don River, the Rouge, and of course here the Humber, they're all portage routes. And so really, really important set of routes to get from Northern Ontario into Northern United States, and they were all ran along the rivers. And Indigenous peoples have traveled along these rivers and storied them and made use of them and done ceremony along them for all of that time.
11: It's lovely to hear you say with such kind of clarity and confidence, water is livingness, rivers are livingness and life. Could you unpack that lovely word livingness a little more?
15: Well, livingness to me, it's an idea to suggest that, you know, waters are, of course, not only a progenitor of life, but in fact are living themselves.
12: Yes.
15: So they create the possibilities for life, but they themselves are their own intentional agentic beings with their own set of possibilities, even ethics, right? And this is something that I think a lot of Indigenous peoples understand implicitly when you come out of a philosophy of land-based education, where, you know, land is teacher. If you understand that as true, then you understand that these are beings that have knowledge to offer. And if you approach them with humility and you develop relationships with them, they will teach you. And out of those lessons will coalesce an ethics for what it means to be in relationship with a river or the lands that it crosses and all of the beings that compose those ecologies. You might learn what it means to be a good visitor within these lands, a good neighbor, a good person who is in relationship with more than human beings. And I think that's what rivers, along with so many other entities in the world, can teach us.
11: It's such a beautiful articulation of this idea of water as teacher, water as theoretician, water as opener of possibilities, a shapeshifter, breaker down of boundaries and binaries, right?
15: Mm-hmm. Water is named, you know, like this water has so many different names. There's, of course, the Humber River, which we all often know it as, but I often think back to First Nations names, and there's a plaque right here that talks about Humber River as Kebejinong. This overnight stopping place, right? Talking about that history of movement, that history of camping. Yeah. There's another plaque that talks about this, the Haudenosaunee name for this river, Niwa'a Onega Gai'i, little thundering waters. You know, that describes spirits. So it describes possibly thunderbirds living along and being encountered in these areas. So a very spiritual place as well, right? Living in multiple senses of that word.
12: Absolutely. Yeah. And a very material and practical place in the day-to-day lives of Indigenous peoples for millennia. Could you talk about the significance of where we are right now on the banks of what is now called the Humber River?
15: If you understand the archaeology of this river, kind of close to Lake Ontario, you know that there are villages that have been located along here for millennia. The Wendat have, for 1,000 years before Europeans ever came here, occupied the upper reaches of the Humber River profoundly. So, you know, dozens and dozens of villages and burial mounds and sacred sites all along these waterways. And then in the 1600s, mid to late 1600s, this place was all Haudenosaunee territory. There was a lot of like movement across these rivers and sometimes even fighting over these rivers because of the possibilities they offered. And when the Haudenosaunee occupied these lands, they built villages in Toronto, both along the riverways, one along the Humber here, and the other one along the Rouge River, you know, at a place that was called Ganajagwegon, among the birches. The village here along the Humber River was called Daegon, and it means maybe like it cuts the river, or it cuts the river in two, and it kind of looks like the bluff does that a little bit from a top-down view. But all of this floodplain along the river, this was all corn, beans, and squash at that time. It was the agricultural fields that sustained thousands of people who lived at that village and the surrounding territory. And then beyond the immediate environs of that village, it was all savanna, a black oak savanna. And that's significant because that's an indigenous ecology that's only created through controlled burns and maintained that way, right? So this was like a profoundly, profoundly settled area because of the landscape and because of the water, because of the breadth of possibility that it always offered for indigenous life. And so when Europeans came to these territories, indigenous peoples already made it a good place. It was already known that way, a strategic place, a place of meeting, a place of wealth and abundance. And so, of course, Europeans wanted access to that. Their very first treaties are for the lands along the Humber River. It's not an over-exaggeration to say that the whole reason why Toronto is here today is because of the Humber River and the other rivers and the paths that ran alongside them. They absolutely do organize life. They represent that seed, right? That initial set of possibilities.
11: Ursula Le Guin, the great Ursula Le Guin, very late in her life, actually, she said one way to stop seeing, she says, rivers and forests as objects is to see them as kin.
15: That's right.
11: But she also says that that will take... And this phrase has always stayed with me. That will take, for many people, a great reach outwards of mind and imagination.
15: Absolutely.
11: And, of course, your expertise, the indigenous communities that you're speaking of, it doesn't require that great reach outwards. But for those to whom the idea of life as possibility and relation, it isn't intuitive. Yeah. It's hard, right?
15: Very much so, yeah. I mean, when we're doing the work that we do, we're always working against what you're talking about there, that sort of mindset, which, you know, really is a mindset that has evolved and taken shape and proliferated over, you know, millennia within the Western world. And, you know, at some point, we separated spirituality from the natural world. And we looked for that elsewhere.
11: Yes.
15: And as soon as we did that, we stopped recognizing life around us that as spiritual, as agentic, as alive, the possibilities for being taught by teachers that are all around us, these natural, more than human beings. Everything about modernity teaches us not to do that. But as I sat there and I looked at all of the life and the possibility around the river, it came back to me pretty quick.
11: Yes, there's the river as teacher, right? Mm-hmm. And the river as something we think with.
15: Yeah.
11: We write with, we think with, we imagine with, it becomes
15: with and alongside.
11: An important preposition.
14: And somebody else said, you know.
16: Yeah. Nice to see you. Hi, Chris. Hey.
17: Great day for it.
16: Yeah, no doubt.
3: Robert, John, Hello. And Chris are joined by another chronicler of river history.
11: So happy to see you again.
18: Yes, it's a pleasure. I'm Jennifer Bunnell, and I guess I'd describe myself as a historian of environmental change, and I look at that experience of environmental change that people have encountered and created over the last two centuries. I'm the author of a book called Reclaiming the Dawn, an environmental history of Toronto's Dawn River Valley.
19: What has the urban experience done to our rivers, the Dawn, the Humber, Biddeford?
18: I'm a historian mainly of the Dawn River, but certainly rivers in cities in North America, and Toronto is not unusual in this respect, were in the 19th century at least viewed as convenient places to get rid of wastes, to generate energy. But I think in Toronto's experience especially, it's that industrialization on the banks of the Lower Dawn and being able to dump your waste into the river and have them float down to be someone else's problem is the story of our rivers here, at least the 19th century history, a history of really awful pollution to the point that, you know, in the 1890s, Toronto is facing a cholera threat because of the level of organic waste that are going into the Dawn from everything from municipal sewage to industry on the banks of the Dawn, tanneries and slaughterhouses, etc. All the stuff that people didn't want to see or didn't want to smell or experience went into our river valleys. And I think, you know, this city is one where our valleys, they have that convenience of being a place where you can tip wastes. That's part of the story of our relationship with our rivers here.
11: In terms of how we think of that as the way the city imagines itself and imagines rivers, that's based upon an imagining of rivers as having a basically infinite carrying capacity, right?
18: Yes.
11: That they will continue to supply fresh water upstream and they will continue to dispose of waste downstream. Is that a very 19th century form of, as it were, ecological imagination?
18: Yeah, I think that that catchphrase, dilution is the solution to pollution, was something that I think a lot of 19th century engineers found extremely convenient. And when you're looking at a tiny river like the Don, which was the much more industrialized river of Toronto's two main rivers, you know, it never had the capacity to absorb a lot of waste. You know, but both the Don and the city's waterfront became places to drag your dead animal carcasses and dump your sewage. And we're only now in some of the work that's happening along the Toronto waterfront sort of beginning to turn ourselves back to these water spaces and recognize that we're a water city, we're a river city, we're a lake city, but only by making those spaces more desirable and more safe have people been turning their attention to them again.
11: And one thing it asks one to do is to flip the image. So if a river can die, what does a living river look like? We heard this wonderful chorus of shouts and laughter from children under the bridge who are down there on the shingle bank throwing stones. They're just so joyful to be by that water, right? Mm-hmm. And the Don did not make that possible because it was a dying river. And now, how is it now?
18: There is some great, exciting things to report about, especially the Lower Don right now. So certainly conditions are much better than they were in the 50s, but it's still one of Canada's most urbanized watersheds. I think 90% of the watershed is, you know, non-porous surfaces, which means that water runs fast into the waterways, it runs hot, and it runs salty in the winter when all the salt from the city streets runs into the water, all of the dog feces and everything else the rest of the year. Because of that high level of urbanization, we don't have the wider watershed absorbing that water as it should. So there are some intractable problems, I would say, in the Don, but we're seeing, you know, phosphorus levels have come down, which is good for aquatic life. But the really big development over the past 10 years has been the work to reimagine the mouth of the Don River in relationship with the city. They have created really wonderful and quite viable wetland spaces that are doing kind of triple purpose. Their main function is flood protection. So it's this heavily armored landscape, and like, now when you look at it, it looks like a natural wetland after it's been constructed. But while they were building it, it's like the bottom of a swimming pool. You know, it's so heavily constructed in order to channel the floodwater if we do face a major flood event. So it's dealing with that flood protection problem. It's creating wetlands around that area to provide for wildlife, but also sequester carbon and absorb some of those waters. And it's creating a recreation space for Torontonians, which, I mean, I sound like a tourism promoter, but I'm kind of excited about it. It's been a long time in the making.
11: It just proves this idea of life in this rich sense of the word as being drawn to an opening out of healthy, fresh, flowing water.
19: Thanks so much for coming out and being part of this.
18: Yeah.
20: Yep. It's great to meet you.
11: Yeah, I could have listened to you both all day. Thank you. My pleasure. Yeah.
13: I think of the 11-year-old Yuvan, helping to grow this riverland back into life, even as his own emergence was being contaminated by violence at home. I think of both land and boy finding ways to transform themselves, to cleanse themselves of poisons that have settled deep down over a long period of time. I have learned a new kind of water literacy from Yuvan, a terraqueous one, in which the opposition between river and land is undone, replaced with a metamorphic vision of river as a shape-shifting being, never only itself, and always in conversation and interanimation with both earth and human body.
21: Robert McFarlane speaks of Yuvan Aves, a young man in Chennai, India, from whom he takes great inspiration.
11: At the heart of all three of the main sections of the book are three people who have been moved close to death by life and then who have also then been in some way revived by their relationship with rivers. I couldn't have foreseen that. In a way, it became the purest proof of the book's argument that the rivers are life forces. And one of those is this young Indian naturalist and activist called Yuvan Aves, who I'd been friends with for 5 years before I travelled out to Chennai to meet him. And if the rivers are the ghosts and monsters of that section of the book, Yuvan is one of the angels. And he suffered a really brutal childhood. And so he's known a lot of harm in his life, but he has remade himself astonishingly. And I traveled with Yuvan and I learned so much about resilience. And I came to understand through Yuvan that despair is a luxury and hope is a discipline. And by that I think I mean that watching him try to bring rivers and all that lives with rivers back to life in Chennai against these astonishing forces that were hostile to the life of rivers, political and chemical and industrial. And I thought, well, compared to this, what right do I have to feel despair? And then hope is a discipline, because I saw that although he was imagining a better future for rivers and people, he recognized that couldn't just be a fantasy. He had to step firmly towards it, organize, gather, work for change. He's utterly inspirational.
1: The biggest part of the book is in Quebec, and it's simply titled The Living River.
11: Yeah, this third section of the book, the longest but also the fastest running, without a doubt, the bit I wrote fastest and lived fastest, I suppose, is where it all comes together. All the tributaries of thought and people and story and river, they all converge there on this river called the Muteshkaship with the Magpie. And we were dropped by float plane about 110 miles up the system, and then we kayaked out over 10-11 days. And before I kayaked that river, I went to see Rita Mestakosho, this poet and community leader in the Innu township of Equanisht, near the mouth of the river, and I asked her permission to travel down this river, and she just laughed at me. She was like, yeah, you can have my permission, but the permission you really need is the river's permission. I was like, what, Rita, how do I get that? And she gave me this extraordinary set of instructions. I had to pitch my tent every morning facing east. I had to gather her water from a certain place, Labrador tea from another place. I was not to take my notebooks on the river, and that struck fear into my writer's heart. And we eventually came to a negotiated settlement where I could take my notebooks, but I couldn't write while I was on the water. I could only write at night or in the mornings on the banks of the river, so that's what I did. But she also said to me, you can ask one question of the river that will be answered by the river, but it's got to be the right one. And I was like, how will I know? She was like, you work it out. Just don't look too much with your eyes. Don't think too much with your head. Feel more with your heart. Yeah, it was an amazing set of kind of preparations for that journey. So she prepared me to be, I think, open to that river in ways I wouldn't otherwise have been.
13: My first sight of the Muteshkashipu itself catches my breath. A world snake in the green, cliffs dropping near sheer to water, house-sized boulders on the banks, time falls from the rock faces above. Water blue-black and glossy in the deeper, calmer runs, peat brown where it is stretched towards and away from rapids, churning green, gold and cream in the rapids and falls.
11: This is a big river, a wild river, and it's not dammed until there's one small dam near its mouth. And when we descended it, it was a big river in a big mood. Everything about it was huge, forceful, muscular. As soon as we were on it, in many ways, my will was sort of surrendered to this force, this presence. It was also utterly beautiful, and it travels through trackless forest. You don't cross a road or any infrastructure until you reach the sea. So we fished as we went. We portaged hard, and every day we were descending that river. We were capsized, we swam, we were buried in it. We negotiated big, big rapids. And I know this is an experience that many people in Canada have growing up. You have an extraordinary river system here, but it's like nothing I'd ever done. I grew up as a mountaineer, and I've been on big mountain trips that have lasted weeks at a time. But nothing prepared me for this river and what it did to me. And it basically, it wore me away. It wore away so many things that I took for granted, I took as orthodoxies.
13: Then, faintly, I feel it. A current. The slightest of pulls. Follow me, please. Come this way. And long before I can see the mouth of the Muteshikau Shipu, I can sense it, for I am suddenly now in the threshold where flow takes over from flat, and I call back to Wayne with a whoop. Can you feel it, too? Can you feel it? And an involuntary shudder of force moves through me, and the current's pull becomes stronger, less negotiable. You will come with me now. And then it is as if the lake has somehow tilted, such that I am now sliding down its slope, and the water ahead is behaving strangely. A funny piece of water, that, for it looks deckle-edged and cockled, forming a tangle of movement and shallow turbulence. But then, amid that turbulence, I see a huge arc of silver-smooth water, a flat, fallen slice of moon over which lines and coils of foam are sliding, seemingly without friction, in perfect laminar flow. And my boat bumps over the stipple line that marks the boundary of that shining moon slice, and I know I have crossed the event horizon, the frontier beyond which all things tend towards the river.
12: So it had this incredible force, and yet you say in that chapter that it seems counterintuitive, but a river can be drowned.
11: The only thing that can drown a river is a reservoir, a dam. Hydro-Quebec, of course, have done this immense job of conversion of so many of Quebec's rivers into hydro systems. And the Romaine River, just to the east of the Muteshikau Shipu, has just concluded its multi-dam project there. And that has brought jobs, it's brought power, of course, it's brought money to the region, but it has also drowned a lot of ancestral lands. It has also really drowned the river. So the magpie, the Muteshikau Shipu, is next in line. And Rita and others at the Equanisht community, along with the Mingani Regional Council, drafted this extraordinary mirror resolution declaring the river to be a rights-bearing being. And in the Innu version of that, the river is recognized as alive. And so far, it has worked. It's thrown this sort of imaginative force field around the river. But we shall see what happens if and when Hydro-Quebec do decide to dam the Muteshikau Shipu. But I know Rita and I and others will be very active in its defense.
12: Now, she said that the river would reveal to you the reason you came, the true reason you came to the river. And she also said that you would, as you mentioned, come to have a question for the river. So what did you find that question to be, and what did you find that purpose was?
11: In an odd way, I don't want to try and paraphrase it, because what happens at the end of this book, what happened at the end of the river, there are two endings to the book, and both of them were complete surprises to me. They astonished me, and I wrote them down more or less as they happened to me. And I've never had a stronger sense of being written by, thought by, a force, a surrounding, an environment external to me. But at Day Short of the Sea on the Muteshikau Shipu, we came to this place called the Gorge. And Gorge, of course, is what we call the throat as well. It's the throat of the river. And we approached the edge of the Gorge that day, where millions of tons of water a day are crashing through this immense bottleneck. And in ways I can't account for and do my best to describe in the book, but in a way where language really starts to run and liquefy, so many things that I had taken as certainties fell away, were dissolved, vanished really. And yeah, I had something like a mystical, religious, ecstatic experience. It's just that the god was a river.
13: And my heart is full of flow, and I sit because I can no longer stand. And then I have the dim but unmistakable sense of the shatter belt of my awareness, of an incandescent aura made of something like bears and angels, but not bears and angels, something that is always transforming. And in that moment, it is clear to me that this is the aura of the river being. Why should a god make choices we recognize as choices? And the coast of my mind senses this force, and I know that this is no Pepper's ghost, no projection or illusion or trick, and that the question Rita wanted me to ask of the river is nothing to do with fear or age, but is after all, and of course, the question of life, which is not a question at all, but a world. Find the current, follow the flow. And the river's voices say and

0: What does it mean to be riveted?
1: I think it means to be opened. I think it means to move away from a small self, to use Yuvan's phrase. It means to understand that life, this world we live in, time is composed of flow and of relations. It's not composed of units and boundaries. That is easy to say, but it's not so easy to feel if you've grown up in the kinds of philosophical traditions I have. But the river opened me to that understanding, to those ideas. And I have very little of what I understood of time is left by what I went through over those 3 to 4 years on the rivers, and particularly on the Mutesikoshipu. And the very ending of the book, this very short epilogue, where the river becomes time and flows forwards into the future. Again, I thought the book was finished with I am rivered. Of course, that's the ending of this book, full stop. But then I walked up to the little spring near my house, and a sort of scene played itself out in my imagination, absolutely spontaneously. And yeah, time had flowed on in that scene, and I was no longer present in the world. And I wrote that down, but really the spring waters, they told that story. And the river, the big river, made the seeing and the hearing of that story possible. Yeah, that is how the rivers were my co-authors, utterly and fundamentally.
0: So we've talked about how human activity, human behavior, our worst impulses can kill rivers. And we've also talked about how humans' better instincts can restore rivers. How do rivers restore people?
1: A beautiful question. How do rivers restore people? Rivers revive themselves with our help or without our help. But when they heal themselves, they heal us too. I believe that very profoundly. And America has a miraculous recent example of this in the story of the Klamath River, which flows down out of Oregon and into California, which was the site of the biggest de-damming project in U.S. history. The campaign for the de-damming of the Klamath was led in large part by the Yurok tribe. And the last of the big four dams that were put up beginning in the 1920s through to the 1960s came down last year. And within days of the final big dam coming down, salmon were back. This river had the third biggest Pacific salmon run on the West Coast, but salmon had been unable to reach the headwaters to spawn. And the speed with which salmon returned, new, or had been knocking on the door of that dam all of those years, unable to pass, they rushed up. And with them came life to the wider watershed, but also cultural identity to the Yurok people, the salmon people, food security, food sovereignty, a sense of pride, the return of story that itself had been blocked in many ways by the dams. I saw a photo just 3 weeks ago, because Yurok revegetation crews had seeded the banks where the old reservoirs had been, the drowned land, with a mix of drought-resistant wildflower seeds back in February after the drawdown of the waters. And those flowers had bloomed just this late spring, early summer. And there was lupine, and there was California poppy, and the whole land was just blazing with this yellow and orange flame, and to me it just looked like hope.
0: Thanks so much for this, Rob. I feel almost vicariously rivered.
1: I've been looking forward to this since I knew it was going to happen, and I knew the sun would be shining.
0: Yeah, like I said, took a Brit to bring the sun to
1: took a Brit to, who'd have thought it. From the islands of rain. But yeah, thank you so much. Thank you.
2: On that bright sunny day, that was Robert McFarlane, a renowned British natural history writer and the author of Is a River Alive? Special thanks to John Johnson, a professor of history at the University of Toronto, and Jennifer Bonnell, an environmental historian at York University and the author of Reclaiming the Dawn. 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

0: Technical production, Danielle Duval and Emily Chiarvesio. Our web producer is Lisa Ayuso. Senior producer, Nicola Luksic. Greg Kelly is the executive producer of Ideas. And I'm Nala Ayed.
1: 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When thieves broke into the Louvre with a ladder, the ladder company quickly produced a tongue-in-cheek ad.
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4: Robbie Hoffman only had one question at the top of her mind when she started doing stand-up comedy. Where can I go to bomb? She'll tell you how failure ultimately helped her succeed and why playing a character based on her own life in the TV show Hacks was horrifying.
5: From CBC News, The World This Hour, I'm Neil Herland. Prime Minister Mark Carney calls Alberta's planned vote on the separation issue a dangerous bluff, and he likens it to Brexit in the UK. Carney and other federal politicians are back on Parliament Hill, with many talking about the referendum question announced last week by Premier Danielle Smith. Tom Parry has reaction.
6: Is it helpful to ask these fundamental questions? No, it's not helpful. Of course it's not.
7: Prime Minister Mark Carney says Ottawa is looking at the question being put to Alberta voters to ensure it complies with the Clarity Act. As for a referendum campaign, the Prime Minister says he'll press hard to keep Alberta in Canada.
6: A strong Alberta in a united Canada.
7: Federal Conservatives say they too will campaign to keep Canada together, though there's little sign of any united front with the Liberals.
8: Like, literally, the Liberals have campaigned against the entire country for a decade by shutting off access to our natural resources.
7: Michelle Rempel-Garner, a Conservative MP from Alberta, accuses Carney of pointing a finger at Alberta with his remarks about the risks of separation. The Bloc Québécois is arguing Albertans alone should decide their future and the Prime Minister should stay out of it. Tom Perry, CBC News, Ottawa.
5: Police west of Toronto say they've taken down an international extortion ring. Peel Regional Police have arrested 17 suspects linked to multiple shootings and arson aimed at South Asian businesses. They say restaurants and trucking companies were among those targeted. Nishan Dureyappa is the police chief. He says he's confident the community is now safer.
9: This year alone, in Peel, we have seen 620 rounds from illegal firearms discharged. The group is responsible for roughly half of those rounds. We believe that we have made a significant dent in their ability to operate.
5: Tim Hortons is planning a huge expansion and says it's making changes in who it's hiring. Karen Pauls looks at what the company has brewing.
10: The coffee giant says it plans to open 80 new restaurants, renovate 400 others, and hire 10,000 local staff.
11: Because here, it's not just a job.
10: It comes as Dunkin' has announced plans to bring hundreds of the donut and coffee shops to Canada, but the plans may also be a response to criticisms, like this TikTok post.
12: Because Tim Hortons upset a lot of people because they hired so many temporary foreign workers.
10: During pandemic-era labor shortages, Tim Hortons lobbied Ottawa to expand the temporary foreign worker program, but says that's no longer necessary. In a statement to CBC News Monday, the company says one of the biggest misperceptions about Tim Hortons is how the temporary foreign worker program has been used, adding less than 4% of staff were hired through it. Experts say the competition will be good for Canadian coffee lovers and local workers. Karen Pauls, CBC News, Winnipeg.
5: In Southern California, emergency officials lifted an evacuation order for some of the people who live near a damaged tank containing a hazardous chemical. At one point, authorities feared a major explosion with a toxic cloud. TJ McGovern is the interim fire chief in Orange County.
13: The most catastrophic and worst case scenario was mitigated and resolved. It's not over yet. And I want to reemphasize that. It's not over yet. We still have work to do. Number one, we still have to mitigate a fire and very small explosion concern and also a spill.
5: And finally, we've got breaking hockey news from Montreal.
14: Passing it across Jarvis, back to Svechnikov. Scores! Evgeny Svechnikov has won it in overtime.
5: The Carolina Hurricanes have just beaten the Montreal Canadiens in Game 3 of their semifinal series in the Stanley Cup playoffs. Final score 3-2. Carolina leads the series 2-1. Game 4 is Wednesday night in Montreal. And that is your World This Hour. I'm Neil Herland.
15: And now the BC forecast on the North Coast. Mainly sunny Tuesday with a high of 12. Highs up to 19 and mainly cloudy in the Peace. In the central interior, including Prince George, a mix of sun and cloud with a high of 18. Highs in the mid-20s with some sunshine Tuesday in the West Kootenay. Showers in the East Kootenay. In the southern interior, including Kelowna, a few showers with a high of 24. And for Metro Vancouver, Greater Victoria, and the Fraser Valley, a mix of sun and cloud Tuesday with highs up to 21 inland.
16: I'm Tom Power. Welcome to Q. Check this out. When the Canadian comedian Robbie Hoffman started doing stand-up comedy, she asked people around her, okay, where can I go to bomb? And now she's doing the exact opposite of bombing. She's an Emmy Award winner. She stars in the hit HBO show Hacks. She's performing stand-up to sold-out audiences all around the world. So Robbie will be here to talk about her early days climbing the ranks of Canadian comedy and chasing her passion while also looking for some stability. That's coming up. Plus, has your phone made you worse at noticing things, like actually stopping and looking at something? The comedian Sheng Wang has built his whole career exactly on that. The ordinary, mundane stuff that you might just scroll by. He'll be here to tell you about his new comedy special and about the power of pausing. Coming up on Q. Okay, so when I say a career in the arts, here's what you probably think. Predictable schedule. Bank account that regularly replenishes. A dental plan. Yeah, when the comedian Robbie Hoffman was starting out, she actually had a feeling that in a life in the arts, all those things were possible. And I'll spoil it for you, she was actually right. These days, Robbie's all over the place. You might have caught her on the HBO award-winning comedy Hacks, where she plays Randy, this unexpected agent's assistant in Hollywood.
17: Where were you before this? One of the agencies, or?
18: Oh, no, me. I never been nowhere.
17: Hmm?
18: Last week, I was a Hasidic Lubavitch Jew living in Crown Heights, New York. Now I'm in L.A. I'm gay and probably an atheist. Till last week, I never even seen a movie.
17: Huh.
18: Have you seen Speed?
17: Yeah.
18: Is that a movie? Sandra Bullock?
17: Oh, yeah.
18: We really should sign Sandra Bullock.
16: Can I tell you the true story? That HBO show Hacks and her character in it, like, that was written for Robbie Hoffman. It was like based on her actual story. And she's going to tell you that story in just a second. Robbie's also a favorite on the HBO show Rooster, playing Mo, who hates her roommate's boyfriend.
18: Oh my God, I am so sorry for talking in my own apartment. I hate him.
16: Robbie's also on tour with upcoming dates, including Vancouver, Edmonton, and Winnipeg. So yeah, she's found some steady, predictable work. But Robbie Hoffman's journey into comedy has been anything but conventional. She was born into an ultra-Orthodox Hasidic community in Brooklyn. Her mom left that community when Robbie was still a kid. She and her 9 siblings ended up in Montreal. And as a young adult, Robbie started trying out stand-up comedy while holding down a full-time job in accounting. She moved to Toronto for a job as a writer's assistant on a kids' show called Odd Squad. She worked on a bunch of Canadian comedy programs like Workin' Moms and Baroness Vaughn's Sketch Show. And now she's really made it in Hollywood. I sat down with Robbie Hoffman. You never know what she's going to say the entire time you're talking to her, so it's really, really fun. I talked to her just before, a while ago, when she did this sold-out stand-up set at Montreal's Just for Laughs Festival. How are you?
18: Fantastic. I'm fantastic. Based on that intro, I mean, how else could I be?
16: I mean, it's pretty good. And I didn't even mention, what was that Vogue article that came out about you? The Robbie Hoffman season is upon us?
18: Robbie Hoffman season upon us. Plus, you didn't mention, I just got from my agents right now.
16: Tell me.
18: Variety, Hacks Breakout. Robbie Hoffman joins Steve Carell's new HBO comedy. I mean, it's just, I'm living one of the greatest lives I've heard about in recent history, you know, and I'm thrilled that it's to me. Does it feel that I get to hear about such a great life, and it's me. It's unreal.
16: Does it feel like a moment? Like, does it feel like there's a lot of attention on you right now? Does it feel like this is a moment that a bunch of stuff is happening, or does it feel like sort of just a continuation of what's been going on for a while?
18: I just think that, like, when I go back to Canada and I haven't seen friends for a long time, you know, every time something happens, whether it was even in Canada, getting my Crave 1 hour special, or then getting my first American writing job, or then getting my first TV, you know, acting job, or then selling my own show, it always feels like people are like, this, you know, this is your big break or whatever. And for me, it's always been a series of breaks. I've been very, it's been like a steady flow, which is very nice. It's not, I'm not the overnight sensation. I'm definitely a grower, not a shower. I know he knows what that means.
16: Hey.
18: I know it's CBC, but I'm definitely a grower, not a shower. And it's just been really a nice ride. You know, the pace of it has helped me really kind of enjoy the brunt work of it. It feels like, yeah, this is what we're working towards. We continue to work towards, and it's felt very comfortable.
16: Does the hometown, does the sold out hometown show for Just for Laughs, I mean, that feels like a moment where you might be able to stop for a second. Like, you might be able to say, like, hey, this is where I started doing comedy, and look, I'm coming back and doing this big sold out show at the big festival. Will this be a big moment for you?
18: I mean, to be perfectly candid with you, Tom, if I may, I've been selling out in my hometown for some years now.
16: I know, but maybe it's something about the JFL-ness, you know? Yeah.
18: I've sold out JFL before, but that said, this one did sell out within actual minutes. I think it was posted and then sold out.
16: What does that mean to you? Your hometown show to sell out that fast. It must be meaningful.
18: Well, you know what? Montreal is bittersweet for me. It wasn't the warmest city to, and I mean that figuratively and literally, to start stand-up in. It was a very small city. The Just for Laughs Festival was this big international festival, but the local scene was pretty gritty and pretty stale and kind of in many ways old. And the kind of spots I had to go to, I remember there was like this like single dude in his 50s or whatever, who was kind of, I don't know if pervy or desperate, but the line is close. And, you know, with the kind of guy who made you like hang out in order to get stage time. Like, you know, I was doing good work and I would say, hey, can I perform the show? It's like, well, we don't see you hanging out. It's like, I don't really want to drink, you know, with all these 50-year-old dudes. I'm in my 20s, you know, I kind of have my own friends. I'm in school, but as soon as, so I only did Montreal maybe a year and a half, I want to say max two. By the time, even in that second year, I got my driver's license, my impetus to get my driver's license, which this is such an urban city thing not to have your license till your mid-20s. But I got my license to be able to drive outside of Montreal and do some of those shows in the weirder small towns like the Cornwall and the Hamilton and Ottawa and Waterloo. And I don't even know all these other towns. And then eventually made myself to Toronto, where I was really embraced. But of course, coming from Montreal, they have this kind of rivalry, one-sided rivalry with Toronto, that Toronto sucks. It's the Leafs. It's terrible. So I thought Toronto would be terrible. And it ended up being the greatest city I think I've ever lived in. But going back to Montreal and selling out is kind of like, the people were always with me, not necessarily the industry there.
16: Yeah, yeah.
18: If that makes sense.
16: No, it does make sense. And it answers a couple of, or like leads me to answers some stuff I was curious about anyway, which is that, so, I mean, you moved to Montreal with 9 of your siblings. So then you end up going to McGill to do accounting because it's stable. Like, you can, there's a job in that.
18: Oh,
16: for
18: yeah.
16: You can get a laptop. I heard you say you can get a laptop.
18: I got one for free.
16: You get a free laptop. You get a couple of bucks guaranteed. And then when you want to do comedy, you say, what's the best place to bomb? You talk to someone, you say, what's the best? I find that really interesting.
18: Yeah, there were really only two clubs there. And I knew I didn't know nothing. So my whole thing was like, where do losers go? You know, let me see if I even want to do this thing. And I went to one of the clubs and asked I guess somebody working there. I don't even remember what's the best place to bomb. And there was this guy's loft, George Braithwaite's loft. But it was horrendous. But it was also very cool at the same time. It was cool and horrendous. It was like one of these, like, you know, raw lofts, whatever. But it was really quite raw. And he lived with an artist who painted massive paintings that actually were so cool looking back. And the apartment, the loft was a dump, but it was a great dump. And a lot of people just came in there, you know, to get reprieve from the cold, the Montreal cold. And I went on a very cold night, a December night, I remember. And I brought two of my high school friends and we were all just like sheltered young girls.
4: Did you have jokes written?
18: I had ideas. Like I was talking about my family back then. But these guys, I thought they were 1,000 back then. They must have been like 30.
4: Yeah.
18: Okay.
4: Yeah.
18: But I'm like, these guys are 1,000. And they were having shots. And I didn't really with that. And they were smoking indoors way past when it was like, it was not legal to do that, but this loft didn't care. I guess it was somebody's house, so they could. But I just went up there. And this is when like a lot of those like men started talking to me, not in a way, but like in a way to give me advice. Like they saw that there was something there. So how could I get in there? And I would hear advice like it takes 10 years to find your voice and things like that. But what I was hearing personally about my stand-up was like, you have such a unique voice. Like I had the opposite. Like I first had the voice and then it's like the material came versus some people start with the material and they find themselves and their voice.
4: Yeah. A lot of people start doing impressions of comedians that they like, and then eventually they figure out who they are along the way. You're saying you came out, you kind of knew exactly what you were right away.
18: Yeah. Well, I didn't know, but like anything I said, let's say it was a topic that was, you know, in the zeitgeist or something popular. If I talked about it, it was somehow a fresh take. So it didn't matter. I kind of had the pick of the litter of material. I could talk about anything and it being filtered through my lens came out this new perspective. So that was kind of what I discovered there in Montreal.
4: So the question I had about that was, if you're going for accounting at McGill because it's safe, you can get a free laptop, which you did, and you got money out
18: Thank
4: of it.
18: You.
4: When you come from not a lot of money, having money is important.
18: Yes.
4: And then I was like, well, hold on. How do you then leave and then go to Toronto to work on TV shows, doing writing jobs and do stand-up in Toronto? I was like, that seems the opposite of security. That seems the opposite of having steady money. But what I'm hearing from you is it sounds like it was already working by the time you decided to make that call.
18: Well, yeah. So when I started stand-up, I said 6 months, if it's not working, which is a nothing time, but again, who care? I didn't know. I also didn't know about stand-up. There was no like stakes. Like I was like, okay, if I do this thing, it doesn't matter. I have this job. I get paid every 2 weeks, direct deposit. I mean, there's nothing better. So, but by 6 months, it was starting like there was like a hubbub a bit. But then I still always like security to this day. When you talk about my career, it's always going. It's because of that need for stability. I've made it, you know, God willing, somewhat stable. When I left accounting, I remember I got this agent because I wrote a script. Again, I didn't know anything about comedy. And I thought once I knew about it, I was like, oh yeah, wasn't Seinfeld a stand-up? Ellen was a stand-up. Like all these people I realized were stand-ups, but I thought they were just TV people. But I thought, oh, every stand-up has a pilot or something. So I just decided to write one, not knowing that actually many stand-ups only do stand-up. They don't write. But I just was like, I have tons of things to write. So, and that script never got made, but it did get me, it circulated.
4: Yeah.
18: And it got me rep. And she would send me jobs like, oh, a week in a writer's room. I'd say, I can't do it. I can't take off work for. I said, you only can bring me something long-term. And she's like, that's not how TV is. It's not long-term. It's a week. It's 2 weeks. I said, I can't do it. I'm not leaving my stable job for 2 weeks. But Odd Squad, the kids show in Toronto, was looking for a writer's assistant. And it was 6 months, which is the longest so far. And when I heard 6 months, I said, there's 6 months I can prove myself. Okay. And we, and then it ended up being there 3.5 years and winning my first Emmy. So I left for a stable, in my idea, stable writing job. I didn't leave for the 1 week or the 2 weeks.
16: So the story I wanted to get was that you mentioned that you wrote, because you didn't know, you thought Seinfeld, you thought Ellen, these were just people who were just TV people. So you, yeah, you wrote the script. The story that I heard is that you posed as a courier and went, yes, into the offices of HBO, not HBO, HBO Canada. Could you tell me that story? Yeah, can you tell me how you pretended to be a, can you tell me that?
18: Yeah, so I wrote this script and I really knew nothing about how to get a script. I figured like right away it would be, I'm like, oh, it's terrific. Right away I liked it. I was like, oh, this is a shoe-in. But I was like, how, who makes TV? And then it's like literally me researching like at home on my free laptop. Like, and I was like, oh, there's a HBO Canada office. There's a Movie Network Canada office. There's like something called TNT or whatever. I don't know. I just decided to print my script at work for free, where we had very nice printing room and staplers and whatever. And I put it in nice manila envelopes. I stole a lot of supplies from KPMG. Shout out to the accounting firm who hired me. I appreciate you. But they had all the good supplies. And I just like printed it like 5 or 6 times, put it in an envelope. And I just showed up there to the big building or whatever, where it was, I don't even remember. And from the cold, always freezing, and I took it out of my school bag and I was like, hey, like the president of HBO asked to read this. I don't know if they, I assume. So they were like, you know, the security guard, whoever's at the front desk is like, we don't have a president. I said, I don't know. I'm just a courier. They asked me to get this to the HBO, whatever.
16: Yeah.
18: You know, and that's how I got my first option deal from HBO Canada.
16: I can't believe it.
18: For $1,000.
16: I can't believe it worked. Like, I can't believe, not to say nothing regarding the script, Robbie, don't get me wrong. I would have thought you walk in pretending to be the courier, give this to someone, they would go like, eh, whatever. Like, it must have been something else that they would have read it after you pulled that, and they would have read it and said, no, I think we should work with this person.
18: Yeah, like I said, that's actually what got me the rep. So that script that I wrote, yeah, it was probably, now looking back as a real TV writer, I mean, I'm sure there was all kinds of wrong with it, but probably the heart was there and the idea was there. You know, the idea is always, you can kind of learn everything else. You know, the idea is the nugget, is the gold. So I think the idea was probably good enough that they were like, we're obviously not making this insane thing. You know, I didn't know anything about budget. I probably had planes in there, and then, you know, and then I was like, well, whatever, you know, you're writing blue skies. But I'm sure the heart, the voice, and the idea were there. And so even though it didn't get made, it was circulated. Who is this new young writer? Obviously, I was not even really a writer. I just wrote this one thing, but I guess the difference of people who are writers and non-writers is writers write, and I was already writing. So that's what that was.
16: You're listening to Q. I'm Tom Power. You're in the middle of my conversation with Canadian comedian Robbie Hoffman. You might know her from the HBO show Hacks, too. Robbie recently got an Emmy nomination for her role in Hacks. She plays Randy, this agent's assistant in Hollywood. And like Robbie, the character is originally from an Orthodox Hasidic community in Brooklyn. The show's creators actually made the role based on Robbie's real life. I asked her about the moment she got the call.
18: It was horrifying. The
16: really?
18: Creator, yes, I don't have the temperament for this business. Again, I can't be told, like the creator of Hacks calls you and said, we wrote a part for you and you have to audition. I read it, was like, I don't have the temperament to audition. I can't even deal with the struggle. Like, they tell me it's written for me. And then if I don't get that, how humiliating. That's even worse. That's like they give you the layup. All you have to do is tap it in. So it's horrifying to think about not getting a part written for you. It's way worse. It's like they've set you up perfectly. Thank God I dunked it in. I did the audition.
16: were you
18: who knew acting as you could do okay.
16: But I would be worried. I would be worried that I'm
18: exactly,
16: like, am I really acting
18: you.
16: As me? Am I doing like a version of me, you know?
18: But that's what happens. So that's exactly what happens. You do a version of you because it's not quite you. You know, Randy is more timid, eager, all that stuff. I'm swaggier, more aggressive. maybe not more aggressive, aggressive in different ways, but the heart is the same. The character is obviously the same, but it's not quite you. And that's almost hard because it's like, you know, if I have to be the boogeyman, okay, you put me in a costume, I'm like totally different.
16: Yeah, but now I have
18: to be like mostly me with a twist. Like I have to be Twilight Zone me.
16: Yeah. It sounds impossible. It's horrible. How was the audition?
18: Horrible, but great. Like it was horrible to have to audition because the thing I have with auditioning is like, I'm way better acting than I am the audition. The audition process is not acting. You don't have the characters. You're not, it's kind of like interviewing for a job. It's the same thing. Like the interview is nothing like the job. You could say whatever the hell you want in the interview. It doesn't matter. It's like, yeah, you know, like when I was interviewing for regular jobs, not in entertainment, I used to say stuff like, because I heard it was good to say, I would say, you know, I'm very laid back and easy. It's like, I'm not late. I don't even know what that means, but I heard it was good, like laid back. I'm not laid back. I used to try. It's like, I don't even like pulp in my orange juice. I'm laid back. Like, but you know, the interview process is very different than the actual job. And that's the same for the audition process to the acting. But if you can get it, you can get it pretty close. And that's what's been good about it. Since then, I've been auditioning and like anything, it takes practice.
16: How's bringing so much of yourself to the story? Like how much of like I mentioned, like it's a pretty unique story that they wrote for you, you know, like about, based on you, you know, your character coming from a Hasidic background in Brooklyn, not something you see on TV a lot. How has it been to bring that whole experience to this role or is that on your mind?
18: Well, I'll say this, had they cast anyone else, they would have been canceled. You can't just, you know, they clearly wrote it for me, you know, and you're getting away with murder if you have an inside perspective to, you know, that character. So I think, how was it bringing myself? I bring myself to everything. I can't explain that. It's like when my mother was upset that I don't go by my given name. I go by Robbie, you know, she's like, you know, you're ashamed to be Jewish or, you know, like, how could you switch your name? It's like, Ma, you think within 10 seconds of me being on stage, people are like, I wonder if she's Catholic. Like, there's no way, you know, or the queer community gets mad at me that I don't always talk about queer stuff. And it's like, me being me on stage, it's like, it's gay enough, no?
16: This first part of my conversation with the Canadian comedian Robbie Hoffman, who played Randy in the HBO show Hacks, which is currently in its final season. The last episode airs next week. Coming up more with Robbie, but let's hear some music. And this is from the Hacks soundtrack, and it really is just a thinly veiled excuse to play one of the greatest songs, Linda Ronstadt, and You're No Good.

0: We did an interview with Linda Ronstadt one time, you know that? And it was because she doesn't talk a whole lot, right? Because she's sort of given up her singing career. But it was about her desert cookbook. And I remember it very well. I don't even know if that's still online, if you can listen to it. But it was a treat for me to talk to Linda Ronstadt about cooking, like her New Mexico cooking history. That's Linda Ronstadt with You're No Good from the soundtrack to the TV show Hacks. You are right now in the middle of my conversation with the comedian and actor Robbie Hoffman. Robbie's originally from Brooklyn, grew up in Montreal, has spent the last couple of years kind of breaking out. She's been part of the HBO comedy show Roosters with Steve Carell. She played Randy in the HBO show Hacks. That character actually created for Robbie. Robbie was born into an ultra-Orthodox Hasidic community in Brooklyn. So was her character. Robbie's mom moved her and her 9 siblings to Montreal when she was still a kid. And Robbie's been telling me about auditioning for that role in Hacks, like auditioning for a role that's based on you. Turns out Robbie almost could have gotten her big break a lot earlier than that on Degrassi, The Next Generation. That's where our conversation picks up.
1: I got an audition, but then they wanted me to go to Toronto, which was like a 5-hour drive. They called my house, like the acting teacher or scout or whatever he was. He called my mother and said, you know, we really want to see, you know, we'd love to see like an audition in Toronto. Like, and I guess it was, he sang with some of the other kids. So maybe I could have met Drake. Who knows?
0: Pretty cool.
1: Not too late to meet Drake. Drake.
0: No. He listens. He's a big public radio guy. He's listening right
1: fantastic.
0: Now.
1: Yeah. Yeah. He's a big fantastic. But my mother didn't like that a grown man is saying he's going to take her daughter. They're going to drive. They're going to have some type of road trip to Toronto. She's like, it's not happening. She's staying right here. You're not taking my kid nowhere. My mother thought the whole thing was perverted. And there was no way that she was letting her daughter go with some strange man. Like, what did she need? A flag? Like, there's no way some pervert's calling the house. But she assumed all men at this time. It's not her fault. Okay. But she just, you know, she barged into my room. I kind of heard this phone call happening. She said, you're not going nowhere. You're staying here. And that's the end of the acting program. You know, because she just assumed it was run by perverts. And by the way, she's not wrong. We've had so many documentaries come out in later years since of, you know,
0: Be suspicious of child actor scouts.
1: She was very suspicious. So
0: you weren't too, you weren't
1: I think
0: too angry?
1: What really tipped her off was he wanted pictures. Now, he's not saying pictures. He was talking about headshots.
0: Yeah.
1: But he said he wanted like $200, which she couldn't even imagine pictures being $200. But that he was going to, and she goes, I don't want you near her. So you're not taking her nowhere and you're not taking these godforsaken pictures.
0: You know what, man?
1: And that was the end.
0: Like, I'm here laughing at it. And I'm here about to ask, like, oh, were you upset that you didn't get Degrassi? But also, sounds like a really nice gesture on your mom's part. Sounds like a nice protective mom thing to do, you know?
1: My mother didn't have a lot. We grew up on welfare, but she was going to do the basics. It was a no-frill parenting. She was going to feed us, shelter us, protect us, period. Like, if any of us had been diddled or whatever, that would be on her. So she was very suspect of everyone and probably as she should have been.
0: Yeah. She must be proud of you now, given that you know.
1: She's very proud.
0: Is she?
1: Yeah, she's very proud.
0: God love her. Is she in Canada?
1: The only reason I'm doing the queue here, Ma, if you're listening, the only reason I said yes to this queue is because she listens to Canadian programming.
0: Listen.
1: Tom, that's the only reason, no offense, I've said yes to this because my team is like, oh, it's this thing in Canada. I said, it's actually quite big in Canada. It's not just a thing in Canada. I'm in. I like Tom. I like his shirt. And that's the end of it.
0: I paid her a significant amount of money to have that happen, Robbie. So I'm glad it all, I'm glad it all worked out. I got two questions left. Two kind of Canadian-y, two Canadian-y questions. Hold
1: Please.
0: On. Was your mom funny? Before I get to those two questions, your mom
1: hysterical.
0: Funny?
1: Hysterical.
0: Yeah.
1: One of the funniest people alive. We liked laughing at her, but she could laugh at herself with us. And she was amazing. I mean, I was just with my mother this weekend. I mean, her describing, you know, how she watches movies on the VCR. I mean, she's a Luddite. She's an eccentric. She's certainly my mother.
0: Two Canadian questions left. One is you worked on two great Canadian shows, Working Moms, Baroness Von Sketch. What do you remember working on Working Moms?
1: Working Moms was incredible. It was just a really fun room. It was an all women's room, which I've never had and never really, you know, I never considered it, but it was really fun. And, you know, the show was gossipy. Our room got to be gossipy. I brought in such crazy ideas. You know, for me, working in a room versus working on my own show is two different hats. You know, working in a room, I can bring you 10 ideas that day and I'm not married to any of them. If they work, great. If they don't, I don't care. I leave at 5, I'm done. I'm going to do stand up. I don't have homework. And I'm coming tomorrow with 10 new ideas. And then when I write my own show, it is a lot more personal. I am more involved about, you know, tone and yeah. and larger, you know, larger look and feel of the show. So it's a very catharsis thing to work in a writer's room, to just go there, blurt out whatever the and not have any responsibility towards the ideas.
0: So you mentioned you would go do stand-up. This is the other one I wanted to ask you.
1: Yeah.
0: So you went to LA and started doing stand-up and things are going very well now. I read this quote when I was doing research. You said that Canada has let me get away with murder. Do you find that you're received differently in Canada than you are in the US or vice versa, or you were when you first started doing stand-up in the US?
1: Well, I think Canada's just really proud of me now. So I mean, Toronto knows this, but I come to Toronto every year to dump my new stuff on them. And they might be some of the first audiences to hear anything that I'm doing for the whole year.
0: Why? Why do you come back here to do that?
1: I don't know. It's a dumping ground for me. It's like kind of when you go home and you drop your stuff off and your laundry. That's what Toronto is. I come and my lingerie, and it's just like coming home from camp to your parents' house. It's just like you dump everything, what's in the fridge, and you just chill out.
0: And that's what you mean by they let me get away with murder. You can maybe push,
1: yeah,
0: you can
1: they
0: push
1: don't
0: a little
1: care.
0: Bit.
1: Yeah. Yeah, I can yell at them. I could do this. I could do that. Good news is I'm leaving tomorrow. Let's say they are mad at me. Goodbye. See you next year. I'm not staying for the mess. I'm not cleaning up.
0: I ended up watching this video on YouTube from like 14 years ago of you as like, I think you were like a kid. You were going to like Schwartz's and you were going to like another like late night Montreal.
1: Right.
0: Do you know what I'm talking about?
1: Yeah, it's probably one of the first like video stuff that I did. I wish they would take these things off the internet, but anyway.
0: When the Montreal show is over, the one you're doing, the big homecoming show, you're in Montreal, the show has just ended, it's late in the night. Where do you go?
1: I will actually, I know it's cliche, but I will go to Schwartz's. I'll probably be at Schwartz's or at Bustan. Bustan is the Lebanese shawarma place. I mean, they have a few of them now in Montreal, but they're phenomenal. You can't beat that garlic sauce.
0: I used to go to the Main across from Schwartz's, but then they closed.
1: Yes, my mother goes to the Main because she doesn't do a line.
0: Me too. Me too. It closed down, yeah. Bobby. Did you know that it closed down?
1: The Main closed
0: down? Yeah, the Main closed down. It's a bummer.
1: Well, it was because you and my mother were there.
0: me and your mom.
1: They didn't need the Main and Schwartz's right there. Let's be honest.
0: You're right. But I've never gone to Schwartz's since the Main closed because I don't want to wait in line.
1: Won't do a line and she won't do the prices there now. But now my American dollar goes pretty far at Schwartz's. I'm pretty happy.
0: I'm glad me and your mom have so much in common. Robbie, I will say Canada, very, very proud of you. And thanks for coming on the show and thanks for making the time.
1: This is a lot better than I thought it would be. So thank you, Tom.
0: Thanks. Thanks for setting the bar low for me, man. I appreciate it.
1: Yeah. I can't wait to hear this and share it with my mother. Thank you so much, guys.
0: What is bigger praise as an interviewer, as a radio broadcaster than this was better than I thought it was going to be? My conversation with the comedian Robbie Hoffman from a little while back. If you live in Vancouver, Edmonton, or Winnipeg, Robbie's got some shows coming up in those cities in June and July.

0: I'm Magi Merlin, and you are listening to Q.
1: I'm Tom Power. You're listening to Q. Have you ever tried to wash a cookie sheet? It's a surprisingly hard thing to do. You start to wash the cookie sheet, the water splashes off of it, water goes on the sink, water goes on the counter. It's awful. What about you're like, oh, I'm going to go hang on the monkey bars. My kid's playing. I'm going to get on the monkey bars too. Oh no. Turns out you are incredibly out of shape and should not be on the monkey bars. These are the things that maybe you don't give that much thought to, but when it happens to comedian Sheng Wang, he makes a note of it. There's a potential for a joke there in the ordinary, in the mundane, and the slightly annoying and uncomfortable. Take a listen.
2: I'm feeling pretty good. I've been trying to eat more berries. I'm real passionate about those antioxidants. It's weird. I don't even know what oxidants are. I just know that I'm against them. It seems like whenever you eat something that's yummy, there's some oxidants trying to bring you down.
1: I feel the same way about biotics. Sheng Wang making a very valid point about berries and antioxidants in his latest comedy special, Purple, which is out now on Netflix, which is his second ever Netflix special, which is a big deal to get to. Sheng's been working at this, though, for over two decades. He was born in Houston to Taiwanese immigrants. He'll tell you how he kind of fell into stand-up when he was a student at Berkeley. He moved to San Francisco and started grinding it out at comedy clubs all around the city. That's where he met the comedian Ali Wong, who's now the director of both of his Netflix specials, a gigantic comedian herself and also a buddy of his. I talked to Sheng Wang about his approach to writing jokes, about how he thought, and this is interesting given the comedy that might be showing up on your phone right now, how he thought he'd have to be mean to make it in comedy. We talk about that. And also like the presence and stillness that we are not getting in our society these days that you actually need to write observational comedy. But we started with his upbringing. Take a listen. Much stand-up or comedy when you were a kid? Were you watching a lot of it on TV? Was there any of that in your life?
3: No, not at all. It was the 80s. We had very few channels we didn't have cable. So it's PBS and a few other channels. So it's like weird daytime TV stuff, cartoons, PBS. I never got into like sitcoms, really. I think I watched like Home Improvement as a kid, but like never got to like Friends or Seinfeld. It wasn't what I liked to consume.
1: Was there any laughter at home?
3: I think so. I think it was a fun place. You know, I just didn't really care that much for TV. It wasn't what I grew up on. I was mostly out and about, running around on my bike, playing at the bayou, playing in the backyard, digging holes.
1: When did you start thinking of yourself as funny? When did I am funny or I can be funny first kind of enter your head then?
3: There's moments in your childhood when you're just forced to be on stage, whether it's like, you know, like end of summer camp, like the last day you got to do something for the parents or something like that. Like in those moments where I had to like do, like they just put me on the stage, it was fun. Like something happened. Suddenly I didn't want to be there, but now that I had to, I was locked in and I would ham it up for this moment and this crowd. And, you know, I just remember like just being like, committed to the moment. But subsequently, I think in college, I joined a student group that was like, whatever you want to do, we will produce a show and you can do it.
1: Was that Theater Rice?
3: That was Theater Rice.
1: Tell us where Theater Rice was and what it was.
3: It was a student group on Berkeley, at Berkeley campus. And that's where I went to college. And they just wanted to promote Asian Americans doing something creative. They asked, what you want to do? Someone else had stand up. I copy them and I tried it and it wasn't great. I had fun. You know, it was my first time writing so-called writing jokes, which I just basically stole or, you know, tried to copy other comedians that were on TV. And it was a fun moment, but it wasn't something like this is what I'm going to do with my life.
1: So what is the inflection point where you go from? Because up until now, because you're a great stand up, up until now, oh yeah, I was funny, but I didn't really want to do it. Oh, I got on stage. Yeah, it went okay, but this wasn't something I really wanted to do. But then you, what people don't know about you is you grinded for a very, very, very long time in stand-up before this moment that we're in right now, where things are really starting to happen and you're doing theaters and you have a Netflix special. Obviously, there is some inflection point where you went like, not only do I want to do this, but I really want to do it and I want to stick with it.
3: I took a class after college and I started doing open mics in San Francisco. And it's constantly like humbling and exciting and humbling and exciting. And I think the best thing to do is just try to compete with yourself. You're just trying to get you can stumble on one good joke, but then you want to hold yourself to that standard after that. That's all you got to do is just don't stop. And then at some point you're like, oh, I guess this could be a career. Just go to the local comedy club, watch the comedians that come through every weekend, go on an off night, a Wednesday, Thursday night, and see how they do their thing. Because they're nationally touring working comedians. And so this is sort of the bar. So if you go for a year, you see 52 comedians. These are the people that are making a living doing it. And, you know, you can kind of see, can I get there? And after a while, I felt like I could.
1: You've talked about being influenced by Mitch Hedberg, one of the greatest mm-hmm. comedians of all time. Did he come through? Did mm-hmm. you see him there?
3: I saw him when I was in college. He went to the Punchline in San Francisco. And I remember, yeah, going to that show with some friends from college. It was amazing. He was doing his thing and it was great.
1: Do you have that sort of realization that night? Like, oh, that's the kind of comic I want to be?
3: It was a revelation. I didn't know you could do comedy like this. Mundane things.
4: I bought a donut and they gave me a receipt for the donut. I don't need a receipt for a donut. I'll just give you the money. You give me the donut. And the transaction. We don't need to bring ink and paper into this. I just cannot imagine a scenario where I'd have to prove that I bought a donut.
3: I didn't know you could do stuff like that. Like, I thought I had to be a different person. I had to be, like, you know, a meaner person or a quicker, like, I don't know. I didn't realize this is also a possible path to go down. And so, I mean, the delivery is absolutely part of it, but it was more like this idea that I can be the person that I am and try to write jokes based on these weird thoughts that I have.
1: Yeah, I don't need to get up there and be mean. I don't need to get up there and like stalk the stage and tell stories about my life. I don't need to talk about politics. Do you have a favorite Mitch Hedberg joke?
3: One of my favorites that I always, you know, that comes to mind is like, this shirt is dry clean only. That means it's dirty.
1: First off, incredible Mitch Hedberg impression.
4: This shirt is dry clean only, which means it's dirty.
3: I was holding back a little bit.
1: What do you love the most about the process of writing jokes like that?
3: I love honing. I love honing. I love tinkering. I love the craft. I love coming up with an idea first. The genesis of the idea is always very exhilarating. After that, it's the daily kind of chisel and just playing with it and seeing what you want to do to make it better.
1: The joke, my favorite bit in the whole thing is about your parents, and you would have had a happier childhood
3: mm-hmm.
1: If the lighting in your house was better.
2: I realize now the house that I grew up in has depressing lighting. It's so obvious now. But as a kid, I could never figure out what was wrong. As a kid, I was always like, but why is it sad? I was close to having a good childhood. We just needed some lamps.
3: That started from just visiting my parents who still live in the house that, you know, they raised us in. And it's kind of a sad old place. It needs to be updated so badly. And so it just started from visiting home and being like, this is not cozy. These things, these couches are old. They need, we got them old a long time ago. We got them secondhand a long time ago. This is, you know.
1: Okay, so you have that idea of like, okay, yeah. my parents don't really have any lamps. Everything is overhead lighting. It's very, I wish things were cozier. And then you start to what?
3: Then you just keep pushing to see what's a funny way to portray that. Or raise the stakes, which is, it was so close to having a good childhood. We just needed more lamps. You know, that just changes reframing, you know, it goes from like the lighting and being cozy to like your whole childhood could have been different.
2: That's an easy fix. But first generation immigrants don't really prioritize vibes. They think ambiance is Jay-Z's wife.
1: That is maybe the best joke in the whole special, by the way. That knocked me off my feet.
3: I appreciate that. Yeah, I just felt like I needed one more laugh there. And it's just finding it. It's just pushing yourself to be like, and just basically not being content with like what's already there and pushing a little bit more, just trying to juice the whole thing.
1: I got this off your Facebook from years and years ago. You posted on June 10th, 1982, my parents immigrated from Taiwan, have lived in the same house in Houston ever since. And this is the dishwasher we have never used.
3: It's a beautiful dishwasher. Look at that thing.
1: For those listening, can you describe this dishwasher and tell me why they've never used it?
3: I like this aesthetic. It's just like real clean. I mean, it looks like there's a 70s, obvious 70s look to it. There's like one button and a switch. And it looks like it's going to last for another 50 years.
1: Especially,
3: it's beautiful.
1: Especially if you don't ever use it.
3: Yeah, it's in mint condition. I mean, inside it's full of, you know, it's storage space, and it's also a drying rack, so it's a mess inside.
1: Well, what do you mean it's storage space? There's like stuff in there?
3: Yeah, it's like a drying rack that they wash by hand, and they put it in the dishwasher to dry. this is common Asian American household 101. That's the big drying rack. That's what that is.
1: I like how methodical you are about your comedy. I like how you were like you think about, well, hey, is this word going to work? And then, and then I need another laugh there. Were you always like that?
3: No, I don't think I really even appreciated this stuff till much later in my life. You know, like, I mean, in college, I took poetry classes and I took photography classes. And I think it was just a revelation of like, it's so cool to be able to capture, share, and articulate. I'm really just trying to share something cool that I saw or something that I just realized or understood.
1: Yeah, but the how of the way you do that is interesting to me, and I think it'll be interesting to people because, like I said, you are, some people say, hey, I just got stuff to share, I want to share it. Not everybody hones, hey, this word and is better than this word or but. Like, you are that methodical with the words you use. And I was reading, maybe you could tell this story. At one point, you were really intentional about the way you looked on stage, that you had short hair, you had no beard. For people who can't see you right now, you have long hair and you kind of have a goatee-ish thing. And in the special, you kind of have a longer one.
3: Yeah.
1: But for a while there, I was reading, it was very intentional. When you did comedy, you wanted to be as nondescript as possible. What did you look like, and why did you want to be nondescript as possible?
3: There was kind of two things going on there. A mentor comedian had kind of got this idea in my head that it's good to go on stage and not have anything to be judged or to distract the audience with. So you're more of a blank slate kind of thing. So I kind of agreed with that. I kind of was leaning into that. But I kind of also just like this idea of being kind of generic, especially when people would come up to me and be like, hey, great set. And then they would kind of tell me about someone in their life. They'll be like, oh, you look like my coworker. You know, then maybe I do look like your coworker. Maybe we're just Asian people. Maybe we're just Asian dudes that have glasses. I kind of like that idea of if they did like my comedy, maybe it'll give them a more reason to like kind of question their assumptions about this coworker. Just help humanize this person a little bit more, perhaps.
1: This coworker who may or may not look like you, you may be able to, through your comedy, be like, hey, like this, whoever this person is you're telling me about, that's a real person. That's a real person with thoughts and emotions and the desire for safety and like, and for love. Like, this is a real human being.
3: That was a little bit on my mind, you know, because I do feel like, you know, things are quite different now, but 20 something years ago, there was a little bit more pressure about like representation. And like, you know, it was a little bit of a thing where like, sometimes I felt like audiences had certain expectations when they saw me get on stage, and I didn't necessarily fulfill them to them.
1: Like, you were supposed to talk more about being...
3: Whatever they thought an Asian comedian was supposed to be saying, and I wasn't doing it. So, like, I had these feelings like something was... It was just off to them.
1: It must be freeing to kind of free yourself from that a little bit. Like, is that why you grew your hair out? Is that why you...
3: The hair thing was just an accident. This was a COVID, I canceled my haircut March 2020. I didn't get a haircut for maybe a year and a half or something after that. And then this happened. And then people started saying nice things to me that I'd never heard before. And so I was like, well, maybe we can keep it and see what happens.
1: My last question is about sort of the nature around observational comedy in general. Like the mm-hmm. idea that you can because for people who haven't seen your comedy, a lot of it is just about, is taking things that happen to each of us in every single day of life and finding some kind of beautiful absurdity in it. When I was reading about you, I found out that when you're on tour, you like to go to botanical gardens a lot. You like to sit in botanical gardens without mm-hmm. the phone and be present amongst nature and amongst yeah. plants. So my question is the mindfulness necessary to sit in a botanical garden or to sit in nature and be contented with what's happening around you and not need much else? Is that the same muscle that allows for good observational comedy, to be able to notice things about life and write jokes about them?
3: I think so. For me, it's just being present. It's just being

0: should try to protect and nurture and nourish in ourselves, you know, because that's what makes life, that it just makes life interesting and magical. And when you're in that state, yeah, you just notice things, whether it's something external or internal, how you feel about this thing.
1: Yeah, and I would imagine that those moments can lead to jokes.
0: Yeah, you know, that moment when that joke about the drawer in the kitchen, this thing that we all do when we have our kitchen drawer too full. And so when you're trying to open it, it gets stuck. And that's something that happens pretty regularly. We all have that moment and it's usually not very pleasant, you know, but it's funny. It's kind of funny because we're kind of fighting with our drawer and the things inside. And it's this like irony of having too much stuff and you can't access it. It's just a funny little moment that we don't normally even think about. And so it's nice to like be able to be present enough to like step back right when you're about to like emotionally lose it and catch yourself. You know, whenever that happens again, I want to be a little bit more like aware, just not swept up in that, you know?
1: Yeah, you want to be a little bit more aware of the emotions you're feeling in that moment. And yeah, you know what? And I'm glad it led to the jokes in this special, which I really, really loved. I really, really got a kick out of it. And thanks for the time today. I really appreciate it.
0: Thank you, Tom. Really appreciate you.
1: My conversation with comedian Sheng Wang, his Netflix special Purple, is out now.

I don't know who's playing fiddle on that. Great fiddle playing. That's the Montreal musician Lorraine with a song called Freewheeling here on Q. And that is it for Q today. Tomorrow on the show, Howie Mandel has risen the ranks as one of the most popular and longstanding judges on America's Got Talent and Canada's Got Talent here at home. He'll be here to tell you about finding joy in life, especially in seasons of his life when everything happening offstage is a little bit messy. That's tomorrow on the show. If you want to get in touch with me, q@cbc.ca. We'll see you soon. Later on.

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1: Hi there, I'm Shelley Joyce. Coming up tomorrow on Daybreak Kamloops,

0: Do caps on ticket resale prices actually work? CBC's Dave Seglins went to Ireland, where tougher laws have been in place for years. He'll tell us how effective they really are. And you can get pop and junk food from a vending machine. We'll check out Kamloops' brand new art drop machine on tomorrow's show, Art from a Vending Machine. We'll see you tomorrow morning.
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2: SSRI antidepressants have been around for 50 years, but their effectiveness and how often they are prescribed have come under fire. What do we know about their efficacy, and what should we be looking at in terms of other options for treating depression? It's coming up on The Current Review.
3: From CBC News, The World This Hour, I'm Neil Herland. Alberta's referendum on separation and debate over a pipeline are looming over a meeting of Canada's Western premiers. They're in Kananaskis, Alberta for an annual two-day meeting to discuss trade and energy security. Caroline Barcoot reports.
4: Tensions are expected to be high between Alberta Premier Daniel Smith and BC Premier David Eby, as this is their first face-to-face meeting since the two exchanged barbs over a proposed pipeline to the BC coast. Smith had blamed BC leadership in part for the separation debate in her province. When asked about those comments, she didn't take them back.
5: I think that there just needs to be self-reflection. You don't end up with a situation where a million or more Albertans have given up on the country overnight. You get there because of successive barriers to us being able to realize our economic prosperity and be able to attract investment and be able to govern ourselves.
4: The leaders are expected to tackle a number of issues surrounding growth, energy and trade, as well as Indigenous economic opportunities. Caroline Bargoot, CBC News, Kananaskis, Alberta.
3: The United States military says it has carried out strikes in southern Iran in self-defense. The announcement comes as both sides report progress in talks to end the war. Sasha Petrasik reports.
6: In the narrow strategic Strait of Hormuz, traffic is building in anticipation of an opening as an optimistic world economy cheers on a potential deal to end the U.S.-led conflict with Iran. Yes, says Iranian spokesman Esmail Begai, there has been lots of progress on many topics, but no deal is imminent.
7: We're still a work in progress.
6: On the U.S. side, Secretary of State Marco Rubio is also cautious.
7: So we have what I think is a pretty solid thing on the table in terms of their ability to open up the straits, get the straits open.
6: U.S. officials say that and a declared end to the war would be the first steps in a memorandum of understanding. But Israeli Prime Minister Benjamin Netanyahu says we will keep striking them. We will not be letting up on the gas pedal. Sasha Petrasik, CBC News, Toronto.
3: The head of the African Centers for Disease Control, Jean Kaseya, is defending the organization's handling of the current Ebola outbreak. Critics say health officials move too slowly in their response to the crisis. Kaseya says he believes his agency should be congratulated.
8: On the 15th of May, Africa CDC declared this outbreak when we got evidence that more than one country was infected. Second, we immediately started to interact with authorities who declared this outbreak the same day and started to work on the plan.
3: Kaseya is warning several countries, including Kenya, Ethiopia, and Tanzania, that they're at risk of an outbreak. The World Health Organization says there are now 220 suspected Ebola deaths. The Montreal Canadiens lost Game 3 of their semifinal series against the Carolina Hurricanes tonight in overtime. Final score 3-2. The CBC's Natalia Weichsel reports from the arena in Montreal.
9: The Carolina Hurricanes secured an overtime victory against the Montreal Canadiens, coming away with a 3-2 result. The match started off with intensity, with the Carolina Hurricanes scoring early on into the game. And by the end of the first period, the Montreal Canadiens were down 2-1. In the second period, though, that's when things were equalized by defenseman Lane Hutson, bringing the score up 2-2. That momentum then kept going well into the end of the third period, pushing the game into overtime. That's when the Carolina Hurricanes scored the decisive goal. The Montreal Canadiens are once again going to be facing off against the Carolina Hurricanes in Montreal at the Bell Centre on Wednesday for Game 4 of the Eastern Conference Final. Natalia Weisel, CBC News, Montreal.
3: And that is your World This Hour. For CBC News, I'm Neil Herland.
10: And now the BC forecast on the North Coast. Mainly sunny Tuesday with a high of 12. Highs up to 19 and mainly cloudy in the Peace. In the central interior, including Prince George, a mix of sun and cloud with a high of 18. Highs in the mid-20s with some sunshine Tuesday in the West Kootenay. Showers in the East Kootenay. In the southern interior, including Kelowna, a few showers with a high of 24. And for Metro Vancouver, Greater Victoria and the Fraser Valley, a mix of sun and cloud Tuesday with highs up to 21 inland.
2: Hello and welcome to The Current Review on CBC Radio 1. My name's Matt Galloway. Coming up, artificial intelligence data centers are cropping up across this country. Many communities are pushing back, saying the data centers are noisy, take up too much power, water, and in some cases, valuable agricultural land. We'll hear from one community in Alberta where farmers banded together and fought the building of an AI data center and won. And then three doctors on what we know and don't know about the efficacy of antidepressants, whether they're being overprescribed, and what other ways may exist to treat depression. But as scandals grow and trust erodes, we begin by asking, who's policing the police in Canada? In Ottawa in recent months, stories about misconduct in that city's police force have been piling up. There is the case of an officer who was charged with assault, criminal harassment, and the improper use of a police-issued gun. Two other members of that force are accused of making unauthorized searches of police databases. And a police sergeant was accused of sexual assault and sexual misconduct by college students who he'd been instructing. Of course, allegations of police misconduct are not unique to Ottawa.
11: On Thursday, York Regional Police announced the results of a probe into corruption within Toronto's police force. Seven Toronto police officers and one retired officer face a long list of charges.
12: The judge is raising questions about the extent of corruption in the Winnipeg Police Service. It comes as disgraced former officer Elston Bostock appeared in court today to learn just how long he'll spend behind bars. Bostock,
13: the three officers are with the Toronto Police Service, and they were vacationing in Barcelona. Spanish police say that two officers are accused of sexual assault and assault causing injuries. Now, police say it happened.
2: In a few minutes, we'll talk about what all of these cases mean for Canadians' trust in police. But first, Christy Neese is CBC Ottawa's justice reporter. She's in our Ottawa studio. You've done a lot of reporting on the Ottawa Police Service, and we have a lot to get through. Let's start with the case of Sergeant Robert Cleroux, who died by suicide in March of this year. Shortly after his death, you began investigating his behavior as an officer and as a trainer. What was the spark behind this?
14: Well, a colleague of mine wrote a story about Sergeant Robert Cleroux's death right after it happened in early March. He was a well-known and quite well-liked officer in Ottawa. He did a lot of community work, and people had really great things to say about him. Police also took the occasion to sort of talk publicly about mental health and the heavy toll policing can take on officers. After all this, an officer reached out to me. They said there was more to the story and that this positive coverage of Cleroux was sort of unfair to other officers who had struggled with their mental health and died in sort of relative silence.
2: Tell me about the person you identify as L and what you heard from her.
14: Mm-hmm. About the same time that first officer got in touch, a woman reached out to CBC. She's a former Ottawa College student who was studying police foundations, where Cleroux had been supervising students during simulations of police work. We're calling her Elle because she's pretty embarrassed about what happened and worried about repercussions. So Elle tells me Cleroux sexually assaulted and harassed her about 4 years ago. She told the college at the time. The college interviewed her and another woman who had complaints about them. About Cleroux, rather. And in the end, they were told Cleroux could no longer teach there. There's also a third student. We're calling her G. She says Cleroux sexually assaulted her twice in a cruiser during ride-alongs around the same time as what happened with L. After speaking to these women, I found out that an investigation into Cleroux began this past fall. He went on medical leave. He was suspended with pay in January, and the investigation was ongoing when he died. That was March 6th. He had not been charged at that time.
2: What prompted police to investigate, and when did police have a sense that these allegations were swirling around?
14: It was a promotion, apparently, according to multiple police sources. Clarue was about to be made staff sergeant, rather, in November last year. The sources say that another sergeant who had been passed over for the job came forward to police brass, and that this sergeant showed them Elle's anonymous warning about Clarue from years earlier. And that's when the Ottawa Police Professional Standards Unit started looking into it. Elle says Clarue called her actually in November and told her the same thing, that a colleague complained as he was about to be promoted. I've seen a record of that call. To be clear, though, we haven't been able to confirm who came forward or what their motivations were.
2: What have you heard from the chief of police in Ottawa, Eric Stubbs, about this?
14: I'd asked for an interview, but didn't hear back. So I talked to him after an event at City Hall. I asked if the force knew about the allegations before Clarue's pending promotion. Stubbs said he knew the answers to some of these questions, but he was more focused at the time on helping Clarue's family. I asked him whether it was the promotion that finally prompted someone to come forward. Stubbs said that what I heard wasn't 100% accurate, but he wouldn't say what was incorrect. He said that because Clarue died and the investigation is over, nothing's going to be sorted out, and so we're not going to get these answers.
2: There are other troubling allegations about activity within the Ottawa Police Service. Mm-hmm. There is one officer, a police constable, who conducted, 77 unauthorized searches of a police database on 44 different women, said he was looking through the database around them for personal reasons, including curiosity and attraction. There is another officer who was accused of unauthorized searches on people, including his ex-partner, a woman that he was having a relationship with, and women that he met at a gym. And then there are allegations around the president of the Ottawa Police Union as well. What can you tell us about all of this?
14: We'll start with the police union president. He's the head of the union for rank and file officers and civilian members, and he's under investigation by Ontario's police watchdog. Someone has accused Matthew Cox, that's his name, of sexual assault dating back to 2008, so quite a while ago. Right now, the SIU is looking into it, and it'll decide whether criminal charges are warranted or not. While that investigation's happening, he's still working as union president. There's an Ottawa police superintendent as well, Mark Patterson. He's facing discreditable conduct charges. He's accused of a few things, having a sexual relationship with a woman he was recruiting, using his position to influence the recruitment process, and engaging in a sexual act with a member of the public without her consent. A different officer we can't identify is criminally charged with assault, harassment, and improper use and storage of his police-issued Glock. Those are intimate partner violence charges, which is why we can't identify the officer, and the alleged victim is a member of the force. So yeah, it's quite a few things.
2: This isn't the first time that the Ottawa Police Service has dealt with allegations like this. So there's a CBC investigation in 2021 that described a culture of sexism there, right?
14: Yeah. In 2020, 2021, and 2022, there were quite a few stories about gender-based misconduct and violence allegations by officers. I remember a lawyer sort of describing it as the force's Me Too moment. By February of 2022, a total of 8 Ottawa police officers were suspended with pay after being accused of violence or misconduct involving women. I covered some of them over the following years. One of them, Constable Yurik Brisebois, he was found guilty by a judge of threatening to kill a woman during a domestic dispute while he was holding a kitchen knife. He got a conditional discharge. That means that as of this month, he no longer has a criminal record if he followed certain conditions. So after the criminal conviction, he admitted that he brought discredit to the force and he was demoted for 2 years. What's especially interesting about his case is that he worked for the partner assault unit before the domestic dispute, so in investigating problems like this. A police prosecutor said he used that position as part of his threats of violence to his partner. I remember she said the public expects police to protect victims of intimate partner violence, not to be the perpetrators.
2: What are you hearing from other officers in Ottawa who are not involved in the long list of cases that we have run through?
14: Yeah, well, when we did this story, we expected to get a lot of complaints because, you know, the nature of Clarue's death, it's a very sensitive topic at the force. But I've heard so far from about a dozen current and retired officers, mostly men. There hasn't been a single complaint so far. They say these are important stories to tell. Some of them want action and answers, and they want the culture at the force to change. There have also been more tips, which led to the other stories. I think there's like a perception out there that police protect each other no matter what, but that's really not true. Like Hundreds of people work at the Ottawa Police Service. They don't all feel the same way, and some of them really want the force to better handle issues like this.
2: I have to let you go, but what is the force doing about all of this?
14: It hired a workplace investigations firm to review its safe workplace program last year. Those findings are in. I don't have them yet. The force wrote in a statement that it needs to improve confidential reporting, response times, training, support systems, transparency. It says updates to the program were made earlier this year and are being implemented right now. I asked for specifics, but don't have those yet. This is actually the second time in recent years that police have gone back to the drawing board about its complaint policies. In 2020, the force did the same thing, and as a result, it set up a new office to handle complaints, but then it shut it down after a year, saying that it wasn't working, and then commissioned this latest report. Hopefully, I'll get more details about the changes being made soon.
2: Christy, this is really great reporting and really important to talk about. Thank you very much for this.
14: Thank you.
2: Christy Neese is CBC Ottawa's justice reporter. She was in our Ottawa studio. For many Canadians, each new headline raises the same uncomfortable question. Is this about a few bad apples, or is it about the culture of policing itself? Akwasi Owosubempa is a sociologist at the University of Toronto who has spent years studying policing and the criminal justice system. What do you make of what you just heard about what's happening within the Ottawa Police Service?
15: Well, I think like many Canadians, I'm quite troubled by, you know, not only allegations, but findings of misconduct amongst officers. And obviously, when we hear kind of repeated instances, it raises questions about what's happening in Canadian policing.
2: It's not just in Ottawa. Earlier this spring, we saw charges as a result of a York Regional Police investigation called Project South. This was about the Toronto Police Service. Seven active Toronto officers were charged with helping organized crime and conspiracy to commit murder. There were, again, accusations of accessing the police record system. There have been breaches around that record system in the past as well. Unexplained license plate queries, searches of on-again, off-again girlfriends, tracking one officer who was accused of tracking down a victim from a case, hoping to ask her out. When you hear stories like that, were you surprised? What goes through your mind when it comes to the scale and scope of those allegations?
15: Yeah, I'm not surprised by any means, given the number of police officers that we have in this country. You know, when I look at police corruption here, and, you know, corruption is part of misconduct more generally, but where we're looking at kind of illegal activity and activity for personal gain, police corruption doesn't appear to be widespread in the sense of being, you know, like routine across most officers or most police services. But most certainly, you know, based on what we've heard and what we've seen in past cases, police corruption does exist. It recurs, and it needs to be treated as a standing institutional risk rather than a set of these kind of isolated events.
2: An institutional risk, what does that mean?
15: Well, if you think about the vast powers that police are given and the nature of the work that they do, we ask them to investigate criminal wrongdoing. They're given, again, an immense amount of power. They're given weapons. They're given access to evidence lockers. And so, you know, there are risks that are posed when individuals come into these institutions and are given those powers and access to things that most members of the public don't have access to.
2: There are consequences, and I want to come back to the trust issue in a moment, but there are consequences when it comes out of that Project South investigation. The Globe and Mail has reporting that roughly 30 federal prosecutions are now at risk. These are cases that relied on those officers as witnesses. The cases could now collapse. The convictions could be appealed. What's the ripple effect for the justice system and the confidence in the justice system when these sorts of things happen?
15: Yeah, you know, I think this is a really big issue. So as you've noted, like individual cases and a wide number of cases can be jeopardized. If an officer is found guilty of engaging in corruption, then cases that they have that are ongoing and even cases that have been closed may need to be further examined, may need to be reopened and may be undermined by that. The police rely on the public to help them to cooperate as victims, as witnesses, and even as the accused. And so certainly for victims and witnesses, if they are concerned that their personal information may be leaked or they lack trust in the police, then they're less likely to engage as victims and witnesses, making the police's job harder to do.
2: You also have the story of three off-duty Toronto officers who were charged with sexual assault after an incident in Spain. They have now been suspended with pay, although police say that could change. How well do you think our current systems hold police to account?
15: Of course, there's criminal prosecution. There are their own kind of professional misconduct investigations that may unfold. And so we have systems to keep police officers accountable, but there are undoubtedly gaps in those systems. You know, one of the things that was raised in the interview you just done with Christy was a matter of transparency. You know, from my perspective, there needs to be a much greater level of transparency here. You know, we don't have a national database, for example, on police misconduct or police corruption. And so there's a lot that could still be done to give the public more confidence in our ability to address these issues.
2: Some of the most revealing insight has been delivered through the publication of a book by Hank Edzinga, who for many years was a face, if not the face, of the Toronto Police Service. He was the head homicide investigator, led investigations into huge cases in that city. And one of the things he talks about was when he was a young officer and he saw misconduct, he tried to report it and he was branded a rat, that a fellow officer grabbed him, slammed him up against a locker, called him a rat, and essentially said that his career would be ruined by that. We hear a lot about the thin blue line, this idea that officers are reluctant to speak up when a colleague is doing something wrong. Christy was saying that there are many officers in Ottawa who are upset by the behavior that she is reporting on. But why is that thin blue line so hard to break, do you think?
15: Yeah, you know, the thin blue line is an interesting piece here, you know, this code of silence. And as has been mentioned, and as you've said, I think most law-abiding officers are going to do their job and want to do so in a law-abiding manner. And officers that are engaged in illegal activity and misconduct undermine the work that they're trying to do. So I don't think that they necessarily, or I don't think that they have the support of law-abiding officers. But at the same time, policing is unique and this code of silence has emerged and has long been a feature of policing. Now, I think, you know, that may be eroding over time, but the code of silence is one of the big problems. And that's, again, where transparency is so important.
2: One of the phrases that gets used is that this is just a few bad apples. Hank Edzinga, in our conversation, said, when he was talking about Project South, don't think for a second, these are his words, don't think for a second that it's just seven bad apples. This runs through the service and goes all the way up to the top, essentially pointing the finger at the chief's office. How do you see that? Is it just a few bad apples?
15: Well, again, I think that this is an institutional problem. There are institutional weaknesses that allow this to happen. You know, given the work that Hank's done over several decades, he's got a much better insight than I do as to the full extent in a service like Toronto. But given the nature of misconduct and especially where illegal activity is involved, you know, none of the parties that are involved in that have a desire to have that, you know, come to the public light. So, you know, we know much less about the scope and scale of police misconduct than is, you know, likely happening. But the extent to which it goes to the top, I can't really say. But importantly, you know, it is in those supervisory roles, whether it be frontline or further up, where we can see those institutional kind of pain points strengthened. And so frontline supervisors, doing a better job of supervising the officers and raising concerns. And when you get to higher levels, instituting mechanisms such as early warning systems that may bring corruption and other illegal activity to light.
2: I have to let you go, but to your point, there are many, many officers, the majority, who do extraordinary work. They also have extraordinary power. And so how do you go about restoring public faith in policing if the trust that is at the root of that power is being questioned?
15: Yeah, this is a very good question. You know, I think one is the officers that go out and do their jobs and do so in a positive manner, continuing to do so and engaging, you know, with the public in a positive manner. One of the, you know, things we know greatly serve to protect public trust and confidence in the police is what's called procedural justice. So in everyday interactions between members of the public and the police treating people with dignity, with respect, giving them voice, allowing them to, you know, tell their side of the story. And I think it's in that everyday policing that we can serve to engender more public trust and confidence, while also, of course, instituting, again, these protective mechanisms, whether it be oversight, whether it be accountability, whether it be transparency, that will give the public more confidence in Canadian policing.
2: Akwasi, good to speak with you as always. Thank you very much.
15: A pleasure. Thanks, Matt.
2: Akwasi Owosu-Bempah is a sociologist at the University of Toronto with an expertise in policing and the criminal justice system. Get your calendar out and mark this day, Friday, the 12th of June. We are doing a special live broadcast of The Current in the atrium here at the Canadian Broadcasting Centre in downtown Toronto. This is going to be a big celebration of soccer. There is a big tournament coming to town. You might have heard of it. It is the largest sporting event in the entire world. It kicks off in the middle of June. And we are going to celebrate the beautiful game with some great people. We have Team Canada members, former Team Canada members, Diana Matheson and Craig Forrest, who are going to be here. They're going to talk about the players in the World Cup. They're going to talk about how Canada might do in the World Cup. Of course, we are hosting part of that tournament. You'll hear from some incredible coaches who are turning the greater Toronto area into a soccer powerhouse. We have live music from Shad, and others will be here. Toronto is one of the great places to see football. The world is in that city, and everybody has flags and jerseys, and that's what we want to see as part of this event. You can come and see the miracle of radio in front of your very eyes in the CBC atrium. Tickets are free. It begins at 7:37 a.m. It's a live broadcast. 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We're going to have coffee because you need coffee early in the morning. And all of this, a celebration of soccer and this city and this country at a time when the world is coming to Canada for the beautiful game. Again, cbc.ca/thecurrent, and we will see you here at CBC HQ on Friday, the 12th of June. You're listening to The Current Review on CBC Radio 1. I'm Matt Galloway. You hear a lot these days about artificial intelligence. Maybe you're somebody who uses ChatGPT. Services like that are powered by data centers, warehouses full of computers. And as AI grows, there is a data center boom going on in this country. There are already hundreds of artificial intelligence data centers in Canada and proposals for many more across the country. Alberta leads the way with 40 proposals in the works, and the province has been bullish about attracting these centers. Supporters of AI say that the data centers benefit local economies and are necessary for Canada's digital sovereignty. Critics say they're noisy and terrible for the environment, hoovering up power and water, and many communities in Canada and around the world are pushing back against these centers. In one community in Alberta, Rocky View County, which is near Calgary, a group of farmers recently won their battle against a proposed data center. I'll speak with one of those ranch owners involved in the fight in just a moment. But first, I'm joined by Luke Rinaldi. He's a journalist and author of a new story in Maclean's magazine, the title of which is The Farmers Fighting Big Tech. Luke Rinaldi is with me in our Toronto studio. For people who do not know what we are talking about, what is an AI data center?
16: An AI data center is essentially a warehouse full of computers, and those computers are entirely dedicated to training and operating AI. And for us, that means, you know, ChatGPT or Midjourney or what have you, Gemini, etc. They do all the hard work of making that stuff actually run.
2: And so just warehouses full of computers?
16: Essentially.
2: You went to one in Calgary, right?
16: I did.
2: What did it look like?
16: It is, you know, it looks like any other sort of shipping depot or logistics hub in an industrial zone. It's a big white building. Once you go inside, there's, you know, a fair bit of equipment. I wasn't allowed into the actual data halls where these computers are stored.
2: What did they say? If you tripped over a wire, you'd unplug Netflix or something like that?
16: Exactly. If I spill some water, if I trip over a wire, your internet goes down, and that's bad.
2: But essentially, I keep saying this, but they're just giant halls filled with hard drives kind of buzzing away.
16: Yeah, that's exactly it.
2: What sort of demand is there for these sorts of data centers powering not Netflix, but artificial intelligence in this country?
16: It's staggering. The amount of demand is huge because everybody wants to get in on the generative AI craze. You know, every big tech company sees this as potentially huge for them and their revenues. And so they're putting a lot of money into this infrastructure that they need to get ahead in that AI race.
2: And governments are pulling for this as well. The federal government and the federal minister of artificial intelligence, Evan Solomon, said this is the most pressing policy and democratic issue of our time.
16: Yeah. The government is very invested in these AI data centers.
2: What is the government's argument for building these AI data centers in this country?
16: For the government, it's a little less about getting ahead in this AI arms race and a little bit more about what they call digital sovereignty.
2: What does that mean?
16: Data sovereignty, which is essentially control over our own data. In Canada, you know, we are thinking a lot more about sovereignty in our geopolitical moment, and that extends to our digital lives And so the argument is if we have our own AI data centers, we can sort of have control over our own data.
2: How much evidence is there to support that? I was saying to you earlier, I was listening to a podcast and there was an ad for one of these centers and they were calling it a sovereign data factory.
16: Correct.
2: Is there evidence that our sovereignty as a nation is protected by having these giant warehouses full of computers?
16: Yes and no. I feel like it's a step, but not the full picture. If you really want to achieve digital sovereignty, data sovereignty, you need to do a whole lot more than just creating data centers because it really depends who is using those computers in the data centers. Is it a Canadian company? Is it an American company? Is the fiber optic cable that's routing the data Canadian-owned? Is the software that you're using Canadian-owned? And if you sort of go down that checklist, all of a sudden it's pretty fantastical, this idea that we would have a completely Canadian-owned digital life.
2: That right now, the majority of the people who would be using those data centers are international or American, particularly American firms.
16: Yeah, absolutely, especially when you think about who are these big AI companies that need all this compute. It tends to be your Metas, Googles, OpenAI, Anthropic, that kind of thing. There's not that many Canadian companies that would really need this amount of compute.
2: I gave in the introduction kind of a hint at this, but the critics of these data centers, and it's not just here, but in the United States and elsewhere, say they are particularly terrible for the environment. What is that argument?
16: Yeah, so there's two pieces to that. One is they need a lot of power because there's thousands of computers in these things, mm-hmm. and you need to power them. And often that involves burning natural gas. That's been sort of the number one way that you create the power for these AI data centers.
2: But you can't just plug into the existing electricity grid.
16: You can, but you then run the risk of jeopardizing the grid's stability and its affordability for every citizen of your province or your country or your locality. The other environmental concern is water. Because these computers get really hot, you need to cool them down in order to keep them running. And often that means just guzzling up a lot of water.
2: What do you do with the water to cool the computers down?
16: There's a few different things you can do. One is there's sort of these waterlogged pads that you sort of lift heat off the computer as air and run it through these waterlogged pads. And the water sort of soaks up the heat and evaporates and the water goes away, but the air cools down. Mm. And so that way you can keep the computers cooler. But at the expense of probably millions of liters of water.
2: There have been stories in the United States of, I guess, Meta was building large data centers, and there are people who are around whose wells started to go dry and what have you. That's what you're talking about.
16: Yeah, absolutely. I mean, the farmers I spoke to and the farmers that I've read about are wondering, okay, if there's an AI data center built next to me or in my neighborhood and water gets tight, who gets the water? Is it me and my farm or is it the data center?
2: If you have all of that going on in these large warehouses, we're talking, these are big footprints, right?
16: Yeah, we're talking about 1,000 football fields.
2: Right. How noisy is all of that?
16: It depends. The smaller ones can be sort of like no noise at all.
2: Like it's the
16: all,
2: one that you went to in
16: the
2: Calgary?
16: The one I went to in Calgary is 26 megawatts. And to put that into perspective, the one that was proposed in Rocky View County was 1,000 or 900 megawatts. So orders of magnitude larger. The 26 megawatt one that I visited, quiet, discreet, you wouldn't even know it's there. Mm. 900 megawatts, it's hard to miss that one. And so it's hard to say exactly how loud it would be until you build it. But we know from other, data centers that have been built elsewhere that some of them do have quite a hum.
2: In Alberta, I mentioned the Premier Daniel Smith has made a big push for locating those data centers in that province. What is the pitch for building in Alberta?
16: The pitch is essentially that Alberta has a lot of natural gas, and they see it as a sort of a domestic demand for their natural gas. To have these AI data centers, they need all this power, as we discussed. And so if you get foreign investors building these data centers, or even, domestic investors building these data centers, it creates this market for the gas. And they're saying, hey, we'll make it really easy for you to set up shop here. Our government is invested. We'll clear red tape and we'll get you going.
2: And the payoff is that this will create a lot of jobs.
16: This would create a fair number of jobs.
2: And you admit that in that piece
16: from
2: McLean's. Tell me about the jobs that would be created, because they're specific to the data centers, but also the ecosystem that exists around them.
16: Yeah, absolutely. I mean, critics will say, hey, look, these are data centers. They're warehouses full of computers. You don't really need that many people in them. And to a certain degree, that is true. But I know from visiting this data center and outside of Calgary that, you know, there's 30 people who have full-time jobs there. And then my entire visit long, there's, you know, construction workers going in and out, working on, you know, the hardware or setting up new data halls, whatever. It's just like a bustling, you know, hub of employment. And that's not even considering the hundreds, if not thousands of jobs that would be created from actually building these huge data centers, you know, and a lot of them would be built over the course of 10 to 20 years. And so you're looking at thousands of jobs over, you know, possibly several decades. And that's not nothing.
2: And so one of these data centers was proposed to be built in Rocky View County in Alberta. This was a pitch from a company called Kineticor?
16: Correct.
2: What was the pitch?
16: Kineticor came in and said, hey, look, there's this land that's available to us. We have an interested seller. We want to build a AI data center that would, you know, arrive in a few different phases. It would be on what is now agricultural land. And they said, we're going to build it out over roughly 15 to 20 years. It's going to be 900 megawatts, which is, you know, a little less than what you'd need to power a million homes. Mm. They said it's going to create a fair number of jobs. It's going to make this county a leader in this new technology. It's going to be an economic boon.
2: And this was going to be larger than Central Park, is that right?
16: Correct. It would not be all sort of filled in with warehouses or buildings, but it would be sort of a campus of different buildings that would altogether be bigger than Central Park.
2: So Earl Monroe owns a ranch beside this proposed site of the Kineticor data center. His ranch is in Rocky View County, Alberta, and that's where he is right now. He joins us on the line. Tell me about your ranch.
17: My ranch is actually from my wife's side of the family. We purchased it in 2000, but they've been farming the land right next to what would have been the site since 1911, and it's been essentially in grass since then.
2: And you farm what?
17: Just cows.
2: Cattle on the land.
17: Yeah.
2: And so when you heard about this proposal for a data center going in, it was going to be right next door?
17: Well, it's about a mile and a half from our house, but okay. It's right next door to the land, some of the land we have, yes. Yeah.
2: How did you find out about it?
17: We got a letter in the mail inviting us to an open house. Like it identified the you know, what land and, you know, that they were hoping to do some sort of an area structure plan on the land, but and they probably used the word data center, but I had no idea what it meant.
2: I was going to say, I mean, so, for a lot of us, this is new terminology. We're just learning this now. Did you know anything about what a data center was?
17: Not really, no.
2: Yeah. And so you go to the meeting and what did you hear?
17: Well, there was, you know, a few poster boards of what they were going to do. There was no mention of of power. There was no sort of mention of how they were going to get water. And, you know, it was generally pictures of what would be nice looking warehouses.
2: So what was your takeaway from that initial meeting? Were you supportive? Were you really concerned? How did you feel coming out of that?
17: In rural Alberta, if you want something done, you have to sort of join the team. So my initial thought, and the next day, essentially, I contacted our counselor and said, I think that I would like to sit on the area structure plan board because you're going to need the area to be on side. And we were essentially told by the county that they weren't accepting anybody from the area.
2: When did you start to have concerns about this? As you said, you didn't know initially anything about power or water or what have you. When did you start to have concerns about this proposal?
17: That sort of got my back up when they were wanting to put an area structure plan but not have any of the area in it. We went through a period where we invited residences to come and talk, and I guess that's sort of when we started.
2: When you learned about how much power they were going to require, what did you hear about that, and what did you learn about where that power was going to come from?
17: Well, we learned that there was going to be a power plant there on the final day of public consultation.
2: That they were going to build their own power plant there.
17: Correct. Yeah. Before that, it was just there was one line on a poster board that said, we need reliable power for this project.
2: How did that strike you, that they were going to build their own power plant, a natural gas power plant there?
17: Well, it's suddenly a different project, isn't it? Like we go from warehouses, which, you know, if you drive out from Calgary, you're going to pass a bunch of warehouses at Balzac, to suddenly enough power to, you know, to generate a million homes. It's not a small project.
2: What about the water issue? This is another concern that people around the world have had when it comes to these data centers. In your part of the country, how much of an issue is access to water?
17: None of the development in the east side of Rocky View County happens without access to water. And that water comes from land that was formerly owned by my wife's family. Mm. The dam is there, but the water comes from the Bow River. So there's been a moratorium on the Bow River since 2006, and the county got access to some of it. But, you know, every house, every cubic meter of water that you have in one project, you can't use it on another one. Mm. Part of what I was concerned about was we have to be responsible if we want development in Rocky View, because if we use up all the water in one type of project, we can't support another one.
2: And was it clear as to where they were going to get the water for this project?
17: Yeah. It was from that same water site that was on our land. It was a different, a third pipeline from there to the site.
2: Can I ask you just about the land itself? I mean, one of the things, people will farm land and sure, they will raise crops or livestock or what have you, but farmers work that land and they farm that land too and have an attachment to the land. And as you mentioned, your wife has owned and the family has owned that plot of property for a long time. What were you thinking about how the land was going to be used?
17: Well, once we take land out of production, we can never get it back, or not to the same degree. Mm. So we're always concerned here with every development that goes in. All of our neighbors here, their sole job is to produce food for the world. And our ability to do that is affected by that. And the land that's right next to it, like, we didn't want our agricultural land to be affected by this project either.
2: And so you and your neighbors decided that you weren't supportive of this and you were going to fight back. What did you do?
17: We had a neighborhood meeting, and we went about hiring professionals that we thought we needed to do that. And we, everybody contributed funds towards that. And we had people from across the county. And, you know, the major thing was, you know, like, this might not affect you directly, but, you know, the next time it might be at your place. And so we had people from across the county submit documents and show up at the county office to oppose it.
2: What did you make of the pitch that was being made? And we heard a little bit of this from Luke in his reporting, that the organizations, the companies that are interested in establishing these data centers say that they'll bring jobs to the community, that these are good jobs, but also something like this is necessary for the broader security and economy of the country. What do you make of that argument?
17: Oh, I 100% agree. I don't think there was anybody there that was opposed to bringing data centers to Rocky View County. We were opposed to the location in the middle of agricultural land. Mm. If you went, you know, south from this project on the same power line, there's 67 quarters that have been set aside for industrial development in Rocky View County. So our point was more that it didn't have to be in the middle of agricultural land to do it.
2: That there's other places that perhaps would be better suited to it.
17: Correct.
2: Yeah. There was this council meeting that was held. It went 10 and a half hours or something like that last summer, where all of this was decided. Tell me about that day.
17: That was a long day. And if you had asked me 5 minutes before they made the ruling whether we're going to win or lose, I couldn't have told you. There, I mean, we represented less than, 0.1% of the population of Rocky View. And, you know, obviously we didn't want it, but there was a whole bunch of people that would have benefited from it. Yeah. And what you just talked about, the economic effects would have been good for Rocky View County.
2: And so a lot of you folks who were opposed to it stood up and voiced your concerns. Were you surprised that council voted to in favor of your concerns, that they voted to shut this proposal down?
17: Well, we weren't sure how they're going to vote. I guess we were pleasantly surprised, yes.
2: Mm. What has this done to the community? This is a big issue, and it united some people. But as you said, there are some people who supported this as well. What has it done in the community, do you think?
17: Well, it always divides the community somewhat. I mean, we had landowners that were hoping to sell land to the project, and we had other ones that had businesses that would you know, would have benefited from the project. And then we had the ones on the other side that were, you know, thinking that that wasn't an appropriate development within this area. Mm. So it there is some division in there, no question, but we, you know, we also met a bunch of neighbors that we didn't know as well.
2: Earl, just stick around because Luke's back with us in studio, and I wanted to ask you, when you listen to that story about how that unfolded in that part of this country, what is that story about to you, Luke?
16: It's a story about democracy. It's a story about people actually taking their concerns to the official channels and affecting change in a way that the system was designed to work. And I think we can kind of forget about that, especially when things are happening on such a grand scale with generative AI and all this stuff. Mm. But when it comes down to it, these are infrastructure projects that need zoning and bylaw and water and easements and all these kinds of things.
2: One of the things you're seeing, I've said this before, but this is not just a story about Canada or that part of Alberta that, you know, as the U.S. midterms get closer, this is an issue in the United States as well. What are you seeing there in terms of the broader pushback against these data centers? The folks who, and the companies that are leading what they call the AI revolution say that we need these. We broadly need these. But there are a lot of people, and Earl's one of them, in communities where they're going who say, not here. Thank you very much.
16: Mm-hmm. I think what I saw in Rocky View County was a microcosm of what's happening in many communities across the world, particularly in Canada, in the U.S., in Ireland, which has sort of really embraced hyperscale data centers, these AI data centers. And, you know, in many of these places, it's the same story. It's a developer coming in with a big plan, locals with questions, not always pushback, but simple questions of transparency. How are we going to get power? What does this mean for my electricity bill?
2: Where's the water going to come from?
16: Where's the water going to come from? And often there's no clear answers. And it's not necessarily that they're saying we're 100% opposed to the project, but they want to know what they're getting themselves into before they give it the green light. And so often the developers are not offering the answers that they want. And so they're saying, okay, well, we're going to go to council, we're going to go to our representatives, and we're going to say no. Sometimes they win and sometimes they don't.
2: How much of this is a backlash against AI more broadly, do you think? That we're seeing a convulsion. People, sure, like to use ChatGPT or what have you, but people are also really concerned about what this technology might mean for their work, for their kids, and for a long list of things that people are worried about.
16: Yeah, that question was really central to my reporting because I expected it to play a bigger role in the story that I was reporting in Rocky View County. But what actually struck me about what I read in the, you know, letters that Rocky View residents sent to their council is they didn't bring up AI at all. Mm. It had nothing to do with AI or the long-term or big-picture effects of AI. It had to do with water, power, this land, the timeline of the proposal, all that kind of thing. So that was really interesting to me because I had sort of come into expecting to come across this sort of more nebulous unease with AI. And that's certainly front of mind for many people who oppose data centers, which is, look, hey, these tools are jeopardizing our critical thinking skills. They're sort of wreaking havoc on the education system. We don't yet fully understand what they're going to do to the job market. And so a lot of people are just saying, let's not build these things for those reasons. Like, the environmental stuff might be important to them, but they're saying, let's just avoid this altogether.
2: Earl, last word to you. The technology and innovation minister for your province, Nate Glubish, says he wants Alberta to become, in his words, the compute capital of Canada. And there are plans for many more AI data centers to be built in your province. The one that could have been near you has been put on the shelf, and that's not going to happen because of the actions of you and of your neighbors. But what would you say to other communities who are dealing with these proposed data centers?
17: I think we have to have a regional plan on you know, where they're going to go and where they're going to get access to all the stuff that they need, the power, the water, the noise, all of that. The Alberta government's taking a leadership in saying this is what we want, but they're not taking a leadership in saying this is how we should get there.
2: And those decisions,
17: and
2: those
17: just leaving it up to those individual communities to make their own rules.
2: Yeah, and the people in those communities are the ones who are going to feel the effects of, as you said, the power and the water and what have you.
17: Correct.
2: Yeah. Do you think it's your story is kind of a cautionary tale for other communities in your province?
17: I think everybody should be concerned with development that happens in your area. And I think there are ways to make these work in our communities, but we have to go about that as a community and as a region, not as, you know, one company coming in and telling people what is going to happen. Mm.
2: Earl, I'm really glad to talk to you about this. Thank you for joining us.
17: Thank you.
2: And Luke, thanks so much.
16: Thanks, Matt.
2: Luke Rinaldi is the author of a new piece out today in Maclean's Magazine, the title of which is The Farmers Fighting Big Tech. He was with me in our Toronto studio. And Earl Monroe is a rancher in Rocky View County, Alberta. That's where we reached him. We did contact Kineticor, the company behind the proposed data center in Rocky View County, but the company declined to comment. You're listening to The Current Review on CBC Radio 1. I'm Matt Galloway. If you were watching TV in the early 2000s, you might have come across this ad.
18: You may feel exhausted, hopeless, and anxious. Whatever you do, you feel lonely and don't enjoy the things you once loved. These are some symptoms of depression. While the cause is unknown, depression may be related to an imbalance of natural chemicals between nerve cells in the brain. Prescription Zoloft works to correct this imbalance. You just shouldn't have to feel this way anymore.
2: That was the promise of antidepressants like Zoloft, part of a group of drugs called SSRIs, selective serotonin reuptake inhibitors. The theory back then was that depression was caused by low levels of serotonin, a chemical imbalance that could be corrected with drugs like Zoloft or Prozac. Decades later, experts say the causes of depression are far more complex. And 50 years after the first SSRI was approved in the United States, U.S. Health Secretary Robert F. Kennedy Jr. has launched a campaign to curb what he describes as the overprescribing of these drugs. To talk about whether SSRIs are being overused and what we know and don't know about their efficacy decades later, we're joined now by three guests. Dr. Gerard Santacora is a professor of psychiatry at Yale's School of Medicine and the director of the Yale Depression Research Program. Dr. Joanna Moncrief is a professor of critical and social psychiatry at University College London and author of Chemically Imbalanced, The Making and Unmaking of the Serotonin Myth. And Dr. Ishrat Hussain is a senior scientist at the Center for Addiction and Mental Health and University Health Network. He's in Toronto. These are wildly popular drugs. And so, Dr. Santacora, I wanted to ask you about the number of people using SSRIs. In the United States, it's something like 1 in 6 people reporting being on one of these drugs. In Canada, roughly 6.6 million people filed a prescription for antidepressants in 2023. What do you make of those numbers?
19: Those numbers are quite high, admittedly. I mean, it's important to realize that SSRIs are used for treatments beyond depression, also anxiety and other factors. I think it speaks partly to the prevalence of these disorders and the rates that they're increasing in our society, but also into the ease in which people go to in prescribing these medicines. They become standard first-line treatments in many cases where they don't need to be. But to balance that out, there are many people that could really benefit from these treatments that don't get access to them.
2: Do you think they're overprescribed?
19: I wouldn't necessarily say overprescribed. I would say inappropriately prescribed at times. I think there are many people getting these medicines that could benefit from alternative forms of treatment as first line. But I think there are also many people that could truly benefit from them that aren't getting access to the treatments.
2: Dr. Hussain, what about from your perspective? As I said, 6.6 million people in Canada filled prescriptions for antidepressants in 2023. Do you believe that these drugs are being overprescribed in this country?
20: I think my answer, like Dr. Santacora's, is a bit nuanced. I think they are probably overprescribed or inappropriately used for mild cases of depression in people that may benefit from alternatives like psychotherapy. But I think that's a consequence of the structures of the health system. You got to remember that in a publicly funded health system like ours, it's much cheaper to fund a prescription for a few dollars than to get somebody with mild depression access to, you know, evidence-based psychotherapy like cognitive behavior therapy, which costs a couple of $100 for a session. But at the same time, I agree that probably they're underutilized in some populations, you know, including those that are elderly or from racialized groups. So it's a bit of a mix.
2: Are you concerned by that number? 6.6 to a layperson might sound 6.6 million might sound like a high number, but to you, is that a high number?
20: Yeah, absolutely. I think it is high. I think it as Dr. Santacora mentioned, it probably in Canada also reflects a combination of the over-prescribing in subgroups, but also the increased prevalence of mental health conditions over the last decade or so. And I think the two reinforce each other. Mm. You know, for example, in young people over the last decade, there's been an increasing prevalence of conditions like depression and anxiety, which has also contributed to these high rates of prescribing.
2: Dr. Moncrief, do you believe that we broadly rely on SSRIs

0: inappropriately medicalized human feelings. We've also been misled about the nature of antidepressants. We've been encouraged to think of them as drugs that target an underlying physical abnormality, a chemical imbalance, or some other process that's going on in the brain, whereas actually we've no evidence that that's what they do. And the research shows that antidepressants are not very much different from a placebo when you do placebo-controlled trials. And that difference may easily be accounted for by the fact that they are active drugs. They do make people feel different. And one of the ways they make people feel different is they numb people's emotions. And so people, you know, don't necessarily feel as deeply depressed or anxious as they did, but they also don't feel happy or joyful or excited anymore. And it's not, although those effects may possibly be helpful in the short term, it doesn't sound to me like they're really going to be helpful for people in the long term, and the evidence doesn't suggest they are either.
1: Let me unpack a couple of things that you said. One is the medicalization or over-medicalization. You point the finger particularly at the pharmaceutical industry for that, right?
0: Certainly the pharmaceutical industry really started these campaigns that changed people's minds. And that's exactly what they set out to do. Back in the 1980s, people thought that depression was caused by divorce or unemployment or child abuse. They didn't think it was caused by a brain process or chemical imbalance. And the pharmaceutical industry set out very deliberately to change people's minds.
1: What is the serotonin myth that you have talked about, not just here in this conversation, but also the research that you've done in the book you've published?
0: Yeah, so this was the idea that was put about by the pharmaceutical industry, also by the medical profession. Medical information supported this view too, that depression was caused by lack of serotonin in the brain. And actually, decades of research have not supported this idea. And researchers and academics and many psychiatrists have known this for a long time, but not informed the public. They've allowed the public to go on believing that we had demonstrated a physical cause for depression, when in fact we haven't. We've got lots of information, you know, lots of studies that show there might be a bit of an abnormality in this or that physical system, but none of it's consistent. It's all very contradictory. People have come up with more sort of complex theories about physical causes for depression, but really nothing has been established. So the important thing is, I think, that we are not really in a position to overturn people's previous common sense intuitive idea that depression was not a biologically caused condition, but an emotional reaction to life.
1: Dr. Hussain, what do you make of that? Do you agree with the idea that it's not a deficiency of serotonin that is at the root cause of depression?
2: Partly. I do agree that the chemical imbalance story was always a simplification. And frankly, it did come from the drug marketing in the 90s rather than, you know, psychiatric science. But I think what we believe today about depression and more broadly mental health conditions is a bit more complex. It probably involves multiple factors. You know, some of it may be due to stress biology, inflammation, even genetics. But yes, life events, social contexts as well, I think they all interact. So what I would probably do is reframe it and see depression as being shaped by both life experiences and by biology. And the two aren't really in competition. They interact with each other. And the argument about antidepressants, I would say, you know, the treatment doesn't really have to match the cause perfectly to work. You know, aspirin treats headaches without there being a low aspirin state, for example.
1: That's all the time we have for The Current Review. 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I'm Matt Galloway. 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
1: From CBC News, The World This Hour, I'm Neil Herland. The U.S. military says it carried out self-defense strikes in southern Iran, targeting missile launch sites and boats placing mines. U.S. President Donald Trump says negotiations with Iran are proceeding nicely. U.S. Secretary of State Marco Rubio had a more blunt assessment.
2: Like anything with something like this, it's going to take a couple days to settle on even disagreements over a word. We'll have to work through that. If there's going to be a deal, we're going to have to work through that. But this is, it's either going to be a good deal or there isn't going to be one.
1: Iranian media report at least four Iranian troops were killed in the latest American strikes. In Southern California, emergency officials lifted an evacuation order for some of the people who live near a damaged tank containing a hazardous chemical. At one point, authorities feared a major explosion with a toxic cloud. TJ McGovern is the interim fire chief in Orange County.
3: The most catastrophic and worst case scenario was mitigated and resolved. It's not over yet, and I want to reemphasize that. It's not over yet. We still have work to do. Number one, we still have to mitigate a fire and very small explosion concern and also a spill.
1: Over the weekend, about 50,000 residents were told to leave their homes as a precaution. The Canadian Armed Forces is putting an end to secret romantic relationships between superiors and subordinates within their ranks. As Danielle Leblanc reports, any emotional and sexual relationship between military personnel of different rank must now be reported up the chain of command.
4: The integration of women has obviously not proven a success.
5: Former Supreme Court Justice Louise Arbour denounced what she called the hyper-sexualized culture of the Canadian Armed Forces in 2022. She recommended banning secret relationships between superiors and subordinates. 4 years later, the CAF has taken action. Anyone in a position of authority must now disclose a romantic, sexual, or emotional relationship to their superior. Lieutenant General Paul Prévost is the chief of professional conduct. He says relationships between members of the forces are still allowed, but measures are needed to protect the careers of potentially vulnerable subordinates.
6: It doesn't mean that people will be penalized. We'll just put some safeguards around that relationship to ensure that there's no influence between the two members.
5: Several experts said the new obligation could help to clean up the military culture denounced by Arbour. She'll soon become governor general and assume the symbolic position of commander-in-chief of the Canadian Armed Forces. Daniel Leblanc, CBC News, Ottawa.
1: Canada's top men's soccer players are converging on Charlotte, North Carolina. The national team is holding a pivotal training camp ahead of the World Cup. But as Thomas Dagler reports from Charlotte, one key player is missing.
7: Our Canadian boys are not used to playing in the high levels of heat.
8: In extra humid North Carolina, head coach Jesse Marsh is getting the Canadian team set for a World Cup that promises to be a scorcher.
7: We're going to have a really good squad, the best squad Canada's ever had.
8: Missing from this week's training camp with an injured hamstring, Captain Alfonso Davies. Now the coach says he expects Davies will miss the team's first match, but may compete later. Joshua Cloak writes about soccer for The Athletic.
9: When healthy, Alfonso Davies is arguably the most dynamic player on this team.
8: 32 players have been invited to the training camp this week. Six will get cut before Canada Soccer announces its final roster on Friday. Canada kicks off its run at the sport's biggest event in 17 days, for the first time at home in Toronto. Thomas Dagg, CBC News, Charlotte, North Carolina.
1: A disappointing night for Montreal hockey fans.
10: Passing it across Jarvis, back to Svechnikov, scores! Evgeny Svechnikov has won it in overtime!
1: The Carolina Hurricanes beat the Montreal Canadiens in Game 3 of their semifinal series in the Stanley Cup playoffs. Final score 3-2. Carolina leads the series 2-1. And that is your World This Hour. I'm Neil Herland.
11: And now the BC forecast on the north coast, mainly sunny Tuesday with a high of 12, highs up to 19 and mainly cloudy in the Peace. In the central interior, including Prince George, a mix of sun and cloud with a high of 18, highs in the mid 20s with some sunshine Tuesday in the west Kootenay, showers in the east Kootenay. In the southern interior, including Kelowna, a few showers with a high of 24. And for Metro Vancouver, Greater Victoria and the Fraser Valley, a mix of sun and cloud Tuesday with highs up to 21 inland.
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17: Taking you all the way from 20 to the top. Number 1.
15: This was the number 1 song from last week.
19: It's officially a cry for help. Y'all, I'm going through a dry spell.
15: Yes, that is American singing sensation Kacey Musgraves with her latest number 1 hit, Dry Spell, which showcases Kacey's wonderful sense of humor. Will it have the power to keep the relationship with number 1 on our CBC Music Top 20 going steady for 2 weeks? You will need to stick with me until the end of the show to find out. Over the course of the next hour, you are going to hear 3 debut songs entering your countdown, including a new one from the Womack Sisters and one from Shub. Plus, you will also hear which song is the highest jumper on the chart and which song received the most online votes, as well as charting songs from Joel Plaskett, Logan Richard, The Arkells, and more. And here is how your top 20 works. We keep track of Canadian streaming numbers and radio spins every week, and we count up all of your votes that come in to cbcmusic.ca/top20vote, and that helps us work out the order of the songs that you're about to hear. And all of this music can also be heard on Mornings, Drive, and After Dark on CBC Music. So let's get you going with a glorious, grand new single from the theatrical Ottawa singer known as Talk. Now, a few years ago, Talk had a huge breakout hit called Runaway to Mars. Will this one, called Time Machine, follow suit? It blasts into this week's CBC Music Top 20 at number 20.
20: Let

All right, well, simply put, you just heard some descendants of soul music royalty right there. That was the Womack sisters, who are the granddaughters of Sam Cooke and the nieces of singer-songwriter and R&B legend Bobby Womack. That was our second debut this week. The Womack sisters with Chauffeur drives into your countdown at number 19. And if you want to help out either of those songs by the Womack sisters or Talk to climb up this chart, you can vote for them now at cbcmusic.ca/top20vote. But right now, up next, it's our third and final debut this week. It comes from Shub, formerly known as DJ Shub. This guy has been on the forefront of Indigenous electronic music for years. And hey, Shub is from Fort Erie, Ontario, which is right across the river from Buffalo, which means that, yes, Shub was cheering for the Buffalo Sabres. I get it. But hey, sorry about that one, Shub. Maybe next time. Go Canadians. But hey, the good news is Shub's new song features Sebastian Gaskin, and it ends

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0: Just about a perfect alt country track there. That song debuted on last week's countdown. It comes courtesy of Ottawa duo Somersets. It's called Million Dollar Ticket. It is my favorite song on the chart this week. It climbs three spots to slide into lucky number 17. I'm Grant Lawrence. This is the CBC Music Top 20. And I feel like I've provided about a million reasons over the years why we don't have enough time to play you all 20 songs in full. But it comes down to that word, time. So we got to get a move on. Here's a quick spin through the songs coming in at 16 to 14.
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0: No Springtime from Montreal singer Alison Russell sprouts up three spots and takes.

0: Gorillaz with their stunning new song, Orange County. And also flowing up two spots, it's Water from New Brunswick's Wolfcastle with Nova Scotia's Jamila.
1: This is the CBC Music Top 20. Counting down the 20 hottest tracks of the week.
0: Still to come, number one. So the big question this week is, will American songwriting darling Kacey Musgraves and her latest awesome tune called Dry Spell be able to stay engaged with number one on this chart for two straight weeks? Or will Olivia Rodrigo maybe take over at number one? Or how about UK soul sensation Ray or Canadian rock favorites, the Arkells? They all have songs nearing the top of this chart, so you will need to stick around with me until the end of the hour to find out who takes number one this week. But right now, up next, it is The Strokes from New York City. This song is up two spots to cash in at number 13. It's called Going Shopping. And listening to the chorus of this one, it sounds like The Strokes may have gone shopping for an auto-tuner right before the recording session. Have a listen.
2: Like

right, some sweet, sweet guitar licks courtesy of the Halifax rock band that is the Joel Plaskett Emergency. Fill in the Blanks is the first new single from the Emergency in years, and that fist in the air mid-tempo rocker is our highest jumper on the chart this week, up a huge 6 spots to Fill in the Blanks at number 12. I'm Grant Lawrence. 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And hey, the spring edition of the CBC Music Class Challenge is happening right now. That's when we provide a list of songs for students and teachers across the country to learn, and then they provide a video of the performance for a chance at winning all sorts of great prizes, including national recognition here on the CBC and the top 10 classes in all the different age categories from kindergarten to grade 12 have been announced. And there's some very moving and very awesome musical performances in there. You can check them out at cbc.ca/musicclass. The winning classes will be announced on Friday, May 29th. Now up next is the latest from Toronto band Good Kid, who are performing in Toronto, a 2-night hometown stand, May 21st and 22nd at the Danforth Music Hall. Here's their latest single called Tea Leaves, up to number 11 on your CBC.

0: Oh, yes, from Charlottetown, PEI. That is the latest from Logan Richard. That one is called Yet to Let Me Down, which is fairly descriptive of Logan Richard's musical output to date, including that sweet one. This week it's up three spots to break into your top 10 at number 10. And Logan Richard is at the East Coast Music Awards this weekend in Sydney, Nova Scotia, where he is nominated for Solo Artist, Pop Recording, and Folk Recording. Good luck, Logan. Don't let us down. No pressure. I'm Grant Lawrence. It is now the time in the show where I let you down, because our clock is ticking, which means if we're going to get you to the top on time, I have to take you through a very speedy listen through the songs coming in at 9 to 6.
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0: My Mind Always from Winter Sleep is up three spots to take number 9.

0: Combe out of Scotland is also up three spots to number eight with Tears Won't Lie. High Demand from Arden out of Edmonton takes it even higher to number seven. Two word answers from Moira and Claire and Noah Malcolm out of the Maritimes is holding steady at number six.
1: This is the CBC Music Top 20. Counting down the 20 hottest tracks of the week.
0: And if you especially dig any of those songs and want to see them climb even higher, our polls are open now. You can have your say at cbcmusic.ca/top20vote. Now, let's get you into our top five this week with the latest single from Edmonton rising star Kaylee Jade. Kaylee will be performing at North by Northeast, the music festival in Toronto in June. And her epic single, The Great Unknown, is up another two spots to crack your top five at number five on your CBC Music Top 20.

sweet keyboard riff in that new single that just builds and builds. It's a collab between the Arkells and Group Love called Ride, and it cruises into a lofty number four this week. The Arkells are in the middle of their city residency tour out west. Right now, they are taking over three venues in Calgary before they move on to their very busy summer festival schedule. I'm Grant Lawrence in Vancouver. Now let's get you into our super tight top three this week with the latest huge single from Olivia Rodrigo. Drop Dead is thankfully providing a reason for my 10-year-old daughter to think this show is cool. This song leaps a big five spots to drop into number three on your CBC Music Top 20. I know.

That's Drop Dead by Olivia Rodrigo. This week, it's number 3. Now up next, oh, it looks like you will indeed have a brand new number 1 song this week because Kacey Musgraves has unfortunately not been able to keep a lasting relationship with number 1 on this chart. After just 1 week at the top of this chart, she has been dumped. But who pulled that move off? You will find out in a few short minutes. Who is number 1 now? We'll see. But first, here she is with her former number 1 song, the brilliant, the lovely, the catchy, the funny, Kacey Musgraves with Dry Spell at number

way, we counted Canadian streaming numbers and radio spins along with all of your votes. And now, taking the top spot this week, it is the shoeless soul sensation from England known as Ray. Her new album is lovingly titled This Music May Contain Hope, and that is what you will find on this track. It's called Skin and Bones. It rattles up two spots this week to march into our top spot. Ray has your new number one song right here on the CBC Music Top 20. Hit it!

0: Oh, dig that beat. That is Ray out of London, England with Skin and Bones. Your new number one song on the CBC Music Top 20. And that was your CBC Music Top 20 for the week of May 21st, 2026. This episode of The Countdown is dedicated to the memory of Canadian musician Chris Dirksen. Another rundown of your favorite tracks on CBC Music comes to you every week, so keep those votes coming. cbcmusic.ca/top20vote. This week's show is produced by Marianne Carosi. I'm Grant Lawrence. Meet you next week at the top.
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4: The Pope issued a warning about artificial intelligence today, urging governments around the world to protect people from its potential harms. The founder of a Catholic AI company tells us that he, for one, is listening closely.
5: From CBC News, The World This Hour, I'm Neil Herland. We begin in Alberta, where 60% of respondents to a new survey say they'll vote to keep the province in Canada in the upcoming October referendum. Ted Henley has more.
6: Overwhelming majority saying, yeah, we're not voting

0: to leave.
1: That's Shachi Curl from Angus Reid. The pollster surveyed 800 Albertans online, asking them which way they'll vote in October. 3 in 5 respondents said they'll mark an X for Alberta to stay in Canada. Half of respondents also said they find the separation referendum question confusing. Lisa Young is a political scientist from the University of Calgary.
2: Question wording matters.
1: Young adds a confusing question can affect vote results.
2: We're going to have the next 5 months to talk about what the various options actually mean, so that may move people a little bit.
1: Angus Reid conducted the survey over 3 days, starting right after the premier announced the separation-related question will be part of the October referendum. The poll's margin of error is plus or minus 3%. Ted Henley, CBC News, Calgary.
3: Residents in Sault Ste. Marie, Ontario, are worried about swimming in the waters around Pointe du Chien. That's because of the presence of so-called forever chemicals. Contamination from decades of firefighting training exercises from the local airport. Alex Flood has reaction.
4: This is where the main source outflows.
5: Peter Gagnon and his neighbor Rick Gardshore are concerned about chemicals in a creek that are flowing into the St. Mary's River where the public swims. Gagnon noted that decades of firefighting training exercises near the Sault Airport included foams containing PFAS. The exercises ended in 1992, but chemicals are still found in the groundwater. Health Canada says various studies show exposure to certain forever chemicals can cause health problems. CBC has learned through access to information that at the nearby campground and a half dozen homes were contaminated. In the Sioux, Transport Canada installed filtration systems that have kept the drinking water from the wells safe. But resident Gardshore says existing groundwater contamination is still part of a bigger problem. The city of Sault Ste. Marie says it is not worried and there are no advisories against public swimming at Pointe du Chien. Alex Flood, CBC News, Sault Ste. Marie.
3: The American Music Awards were held in Vegas last night, and a K-pop band won the top prize, Artist of the Year.
6: And the American Music Awards goes to BTS!
3: This is the second time BTS has won Artist of the Year, and it comes after the members of the band served in the South Korean military.
7: Thank you. It's an honor to have this precious award once again after everybody done their military service.
3: BTS beat Taylor Swift, Bad Bunny, and Lady Gaga for the top prize this year. The Montreal Canadiens lost Game 3 of their semifinal series against the Carolina Hurricanes in overtime last night. Final score, 3-2. The CBC's Natalia Weichsel reports from the arena.
8: The Carolina Hurricanes secured an overtime victory against the Montreal Canadiens, coming away with a 3-2 result. The match started off with intensity, with the Carolina Hurricanes scoring early on into the game. And by the end of the first period, the Montreal Canadiens were down 2-1. In the second period, though, that's when things were equalized by defenseman Lane Hutson, bringing the score up 2-2. That momentum then kept going well into the end of the third period, pushing the game into overtime. That's when the Carolina Hurricanes scored the decisive goal. The Montreal Canadiens are once again going to be facing off against the Carolina Hurricanes in Montreal at the Bell Centre on Wednesday for Game 4 of the Eastern Conference Final. Natalia Weichsel, CBC News, Montreal.
3: And that is your World This Hour. 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I'm Neil Herland.
9: And now the BC forecast on the North Coast. Mainly sunny Tuesday with a high of 12. Highs up to 19 and mainly cloudy in the Peace. In the central interior, including Prince George, a mix of sun and cloud with a high of 18. Highs in the mid-20s with some sunshine Tuesday in the West Kootenay. Showers in the East Kootenay. In the southern interior, including Kelowna, a few showers with a high of 24. And for Metro Vancouver, Greater Victoria, and the Fraser Valley, a mix of sun and cloud Tuesday with highs up to 21 inland.
10: Hello, I'm Neil Kirksall.
11: Good evening, I'm Chris Howden. This is As It Happens, the Midnight Edition. Tonight.
10: The enemy within. At this point, Ebola is outpacing efforts to contain it, but an aid worker in Congo tells us he is determined to help close the gap.
11: A close call and close quarters. A giant overheating chemical tank in Southern California is no longer at risk of exploding, but the crisis isn't over. We'll reach a resident who is housing 20 of her evacuated relatives.
10: He'd prefer to spell faith without AI. In a papal first, Pope Leo formally presents his view on artificial intelligence, and the man behind a Catholic AI tool tells us he's listening.
11: Clearing the air. We'll remember one of the earliest pioneers of climate activism, a lobbyist who read a report on the catastrophic effects of burning coal in 1979 and spent the rest of his life pushing for change.
10: The haves and the have-nots. The NHL says a Canadiens watch party in Gatineau, Quebec is a no-go. But the party organizer tells us he is holding out hope the league will reverse that call.
11: And chick magnet. Someone in Kansas bought themselves a brand new pickup truck, but they can't drive it off the lot just yet because a family of protected robins is living on top of one of the tires. As it happens, the Monday edition, Radio Lit cautions against putting all of your eggs near one gasket.

0: In Congo, the invisible enemy still has the upper hand. There are now more than 900 suspected Ebola cases in the country. 220 people have died. And the virus is not the only concern for health workers. There have been two arson attacks on Ebola treatment centers. And today, armed men stormed a hospital demanding that the bodies of two relatives be handed over. Contact with human remains is one way the virus can be spread. Ahmed Mahat is a manager with International Medical Corps. He's helping to build two isolation wards for Ebola patients. We reached him in Bunia, Congo.
1: Ahmed, I know you're speaking with people who have family members in the hospital. This must be such a difficult time for them. What are they telling you?
2: Most of the family members are currently undergoing some grief. Some of them have fear and grief because some of them have lost their loved ones, and some are fearing that the virus is spreading, and they are really afraid that anything can happen.
1: What do you say to them, Ahmed, to try to ease that anxiety and calm those fears?
2: What we are doing currently is we are creating awareness within the community on Bujibujo virus, but also trying to ensure that they can also have access to some of the facilities that we are currently constructing, but at the same time, that the ones that are available to seek medical care.
1: I wanted to ask you about those facilities you're constructing, two isolation wards. I know you and your team are working really around the clock. How will they change things for people there?
2: Currently, we are trying to construct a 36-bed isolation center. Given that the virus is spreading, we are trying to, because in the community, there's a high transmission within the community. We are trying to ensure that we have the isolation centers ready to ensure that we can receive more cases and then try to make sure we can also treat them and people going out treated. So yes, this will at least allay some of the anxiety, fear within the community. At least they are areas, their facilities available to receive and treat patients. Unlike what has been happening previously, that there are no facilities available.
1: When you look at the number of confirmed cases now, the number of deaths so far, and then all the work you're doing, I mean, do you feel at this stage that you're able to keep up?
2: Well, the situation is really escalating, and the virus is still spreading. There are areas that have not been accessed yet. Yeah, for the areas we are currently working, yes, we will try to mitigate all this, but there is a lot to be done, especially to reach to reach all that hard to reach areas. What we have observed is that there is a gap of around 4 weeks between the dates of confirmation and the dates the virus spread. So this has allowed significant community transmission before the response began. So for now, we are really trying our very best, as International Medical Corps, but also with the rest of other partners on the ground and the Ministry of Health, trying to ensure that we can, as much as possible, reach all the affected communities and ensure that we provide the necessary support required.
1: When you say that, what exactly do you mean? What does it look like and feel like to know that it is so far ahead of you?
2: In some of the affected health zones, they don't have the protective equipment. They don't have medical supplies. Resources are not adequate. Laboratory capacity is rudimentary. And the turnaround time for receiving laboratory results is also an issue at the moment. So yes, there is a lot to be done. There is a lot of effort that really needs to be put in place to ensure that we can reach to those affected communities. Some of these areas are insecure because of security access, but this also will require a concerted effort from the authorities, from communities, to ensure that humanitarian assistance are secured in these areas.
1: There are so many layers to what's happening and what people are dealing with. Our listeners heard about the attacks on treatment centers. What is fueling that, the misinformation, the fear? that you're hearing there?
2: Some community members are not happy because with Ebola, most of the time there's safe barriers that are being conducted. Communities are not, they are allowed to be there, but they are not allowed to go and bury the dead ones, the loved ones that have passed away. They want to take the body and then do the normal procedures they normally undertake at home. Given that this situation is very complex, so they felt that they are not given their loved ones. Mm-hmm. And then the other thing is that people are coming in a very critical time. Cases are coming very late. The mm-hmm. prognosis or the condition are not already good when they come in, and then someone dies at the ETU, and there are so many things that being said within the community. They are not really happy with dating that yeah. people come in alive and then dies once they arrive at the treatment unit. So what we'll be doing is that we really need to be creating awareness within the community, providing information on the treatment center. They have to believe that the treatment center is a treatment center, and mm-hmm. There's no other thing that is taking place around there. So yeah. there's a lot of information that really needs to be shared with the community on this.
1: Ahmed, thank you for this. Please take care.
2: Thank you very much.
0: Ahmed Mahad is a manager with International Medical Corps. We reached him in Bunia, Congo.

0: It is 42,000 words long, but it can be boiled down to four words. Proceed with great caution. That's Pope Leo's message for AI companies and governments. Today, the Pope broke with tradition. Sitting alongside a co-founder of the AI company Anthropic, he presented his encyclical, a kind of papal memo, on artificial intelligence. In a speech introducing the document, Pope Leo urged governments to slow down the development of AI systems and warned of the risks of misinformation, global conflict, and disruption for working people. And he emphasized that new technology should be developed with the good of humanity in mind.
1: Let's not fear artificial intelligence, but constantly keep the question of the human in play. Only with such an integral vision can artificial intelligence be directed toward the common good. Only together, those who design systems and those affected by them, richer countries and poorer ones, institutions and individuals, power centers and peripheries, will we be able to build a future not for a privileged few, but for the entire human family.
0: Pope Leo presenting his AI vision at the Vatican earlier today. Matthew Harvey Sanders was at that presentation. He's the founder and CEO of Longbeard, a Catholic-focused AI company. We reached him in Rome.
2: Matthew, Pope Leo had some warnings today, concerns about the pace of AI, talks about the need for government regulation of the companies driving the development of this technology. What did you make of what you heard? What will you change at your company?
3: Well, I mean, I think what he's shared is our concerns that are shared by, I mean, I think even a lot of the heads of the AI labs themselves, right, that this is the most powerful technology to ever been invented. And so, of course, it makes sense. We'd want to ensure that people have a voice as to how it's developed and where it's effectively applied. So I think his concerns were reasonable and shared by most people of goodwill around the world. As far as our own company, I mean, for us, given that we focus primarily on building Catholic AI, mm-hmm. it's just making sure that the AI, it can be as faithful as possible, right? If you're going to be basically sharing documents and providing an AI system to people around the world and basically over 50 languages, 190 countries, you want to make sure that that AI is faithful in the sense it's grounded in the actual primary source documents. And so we'd like to think that what we're doing is very much in line with the Pope's vision for faithful AI.
2: In terms of what happens next, I mean, it's not insignificant that Anthropic's co-founder, Crisola, was there today. He's not a Catholic himself, but he's spoken and did speak about a need for moral guidance for AI companies such as the one he co-founded. But realistically, how likely is it, do you think, that other developers are going to pay attention to what the Pope said today?
3: I think it's very likely. I'd be absolutely shocked if within the course of the next 24 hours, if most of the major heads of the AI labs don't listen to it. I know that they probably won't have time to sit and read it from top to bottom, but I think they'll probably be asking their AIs to summarize it. I think people acknowledge that Pope Leo is one of the foremost leaders on faith and morals in the world. And these labs know that they have to develop this technology and use this technology, especially given the amount of resources it uses, with some degree of a public mandate. So by ignoring a moral leader like Pope Leo XIV, I think that would be absurd.
2: The fact that he has to say it or that people have to hear it, we have a lot of conversations on the show about the importance of AI, but also the concerns around it, obviously, specifically with companies including Anthropic, OpenAI, ChatGPT. They can make or could have made these decisions well before all of the concerns and well before someone like Pope Leo says what he said today. So do you really think that they'll pivot now?
3: Well, no, I don't think they'll pivot, but I think that they certainly will refocus their efforts, I think, on in particular, of ensuring that the AIs are aligned to some kind of understanding of values that we share collectively as a species. I know that that's very difficult, right? Whose values? But I think what the Pope is trying to do here is he's trying to and he said this with these remarks he actually offered in the room. He's trying to start a conversation with them to discern this. And he recognizes that he's just one voice. Obviously, governments and other faith groups have to be involved in this as well. But I think they will pay attention because in the end of the day, users are going to have a choice between which AI, you know, that they wish to use. And if they know that there's AIs out there that are morally well-grounded, right, and reflect kind of the values of a species, then I think, by and large, provided that the AI is just as capable as the others, that they'll choose that AI.
2: In terms of the work that your company does and that your model does, why did you want to start it in the first place, Magisterium AI?
3: Well, I mean, listen, it really came down to this. I mean, I myself am a convert to Catholicism, and I remember what that process was like. It was tough. There wasn't a lot of Catholics I knew who could answer some of these bigger questions around faith, and morals. And so I spent a lot of time digging around and had to kind of stumble across a lot of these the great fathers and doctors of the church. So later on, when I was in seminary, I had the same kind of challenge when I used to work for the Archdiocese of Toronto. We had the same kind of challenge when people were asking us complex theological, philosophical questions. And I just thought, man, it's got to be an easier way to do this. I think what AI, if nothing else, is providing us is a means to ensure that anyone in the world can get access to the written patrimony of the church, you know, with wisdom and insight going back 2,000 years. And I think that's extraordinary.
2: How do you make sure that your operations, your company, your staff adhere to your own moral compass and what the Pope said today, knowing what we know about what this technology needs to grow?
3: Well, I mean, I think one of the big things is just recognizing our role in this. I mean, this may sound kind of odd to come from a guy who's building an AI product, but effectively, we don't really want the AI generalizing from church teaching and guiding people. In fact, as much as possible, we don't want the AI really thinking about or trying to be original on anything that people are prompting towards. Effectively, what matters for me is effectively kind of a glorified librarian. Effectively, the idea is when someone asks a question, what we want to do is tap into the human wisdom and insight, which of course in many cases is inspired by God. And we want to make that accessible to people. And so the way we do that is it retrieves a bunch of wisdom and insight, and AI reads it and then tries to summarize and distill it. So that's a very distinct kind of approach, as opposed to just, you know, basically training a model, putting a wrapper user interface on it and just unleashing it to the public.
2: What do you say to those, Matthew, and not only Catholics, but perhaps Catholics have approached you, those who feel that their church has no business interacting with artificial intelligence?
3: Well, I'd simply go back and ask them this. Like, what is the purpose of as the church? I mean, effectively, the purpose of the church is to spread the gospel, right? To ensure that everybody on earth has access to this truth that we have, that's, you know, changed our lives. And if technology as a tool can be a means by which we can share that truth and help others to have this great gift of grace that we have, why would we reject it? In the same way, why would we reject the printing press or the radio or the television? The church has a long tradition of embracing technology to further the gospel. I think this is just another tool, a very powerful tool, but another tool nonetheless. And so I think we're obligated to embrace it for the sake of mission.
2: Matthew, I'm glad we could speak. Thank you for this.
3: Thank you very much.
0: Matthew Harvey Sanders is the founder and CEO of Longbeard, a Catholic AI company. We reached him in Rome.

0: For the first time since 2014, the Montreal Canadiens are in the Eastern Conference Final, playing the Carolina Hurricanes for a chance to advance to the Stanley Cup Finals. And in the city of Gatineau, Quebec, across the river from Ottawa, fans were excited to come together for a watch party at the local junior hockey arena, the Slush Puppy Center. Hundreds of tickets were sold, arrangements were made with the local broadcaster, and proceeds were set to go to a local mental health charity. And then, just days before the game, the NHL stepped in and canceled the whole event. Because, technically, Gatineau sits squarely in Ottawa Senators territory. The event was organized by Impératif Français, an organization dedicated to promoting Francophone culture. Wassim Aboutanos is its president, and we reached him in Gatineau.
1: Wassim, when you got the news that the NHL wanted this event shut down, I mean, what did you think? Was that something in the back of your mind you were prepared for?
2: Honestly, we weren't prepared at all. We thought that we had all the authorization to organize this gathering, this watch party. So we were surprised, actually not thinking that it was real, you know what I mean? We first called the NHL, and then we received a call from the Ottawa Senators and an email from NHL saying that, no, you're not able to make this happening.
1: The Senators are not in these playoffs. They've been eliminated. So you're not in direct competition. What are they saying the problem is under these circumstances?
2: Actually, this is what's funny. So they're not saying anything. They're just putting, you know, the answer on the NHL rules that Gatineau is in the Ottawa Senators franchise territory. So basically, we were telling them what we're all telling you now. Well, you are out of the playoffs, so this is not a product that that is available in Ottawa at the meantime. You know what I mean?
1: Yeah.
2: So this is why we ended up having all the authorization from TVA Sports, which is the broadcaster on the Quebec territory.
1: Mm-hmm.
2: But again, when we starting to sell the tickets, the NHL and the Sens told us, no, you are on the Ottawa territory. And of course, you know, Gatineau is so close to Ottawa that maybe in all the administration there and the politics of the NHL, they don't think about Gatineau as a part of Quebec, maybe. I don't know.
1: And again, as our listeners heard, this is a fundraiser for a local charity. You now have, at last count, more than 6,000 supporters who've signed this online petition, right?
2: And that's it. So we co-organized this event with Les Grands Feux du Casino here. It's an event of fireworks in the Ottawa Gatineau area. And the fundraiser was for mental health. We had maybe 100 tickets an hour that have been sold in the first 3 hours before we shut down the ticketing. Mm-hmm. So this is when we started the petition. It's now over 6,000, maybe reaching 7 shortly. We had 5,000 signatures within 24 hours. So this was really to see if the population was as surprised as us. And they are.
1: It's in Senators territory, as we said, as our listeners heard. But do most people there cheer for the Sens or the Habs?
2: This is what's funny. So we have the choice, you know what I mean? And we have also the choice to cheers for both teams.
1: Sure.
2: I don't know if you heard about La Charge d'Ottawa against La Victoire de Montréal.
1: Yes, we talked about it. We spoke with a fan who was cheering for both. She was, actually.
2: Exactly. So it's a perfect example where we can get fans for both. So we're talking about hockey fans, not about Ottawa or Canadian fans. Still, if we have to do a survey, I'm pretty sure that the Canadians will be on top. But this is what's nice. We can cheer for both. And as a Habs fan, for example, myself, I watched way more games at the Canadian Tire Center than at the Bell Center because it's beside me. So, you know, my hockey dollar is spent in the Ottawa organization.
1: What have people who were hoping to go to this gathering telling you?
2: Well, don't have a look at the social media's comments now because it's really going left and right. People are angry. People, they don't understand. They feel that it's just normal for us to be able to gather as all the other cities, I would say, in the world, except Ottawa. And, you know, we saw watch parties in the Toronto area. We saw watch parties overseas in France. So people are just angry, saying, what are they doing not letting us gather? And this is where the Ottawa Senators are not helping us. They're just saying, well, oh, this is the NHL rule, deal with them. But the NHL rule is there to protect Ottawa. So we need Ottawa to jump in the event. We're all behind one team, old, young, women, men, people from here, immigrants. So there's no, it's the only place where we're not divided.
1: This is about hockey. It was for charity, as we said, but this is also about reflecting the goals of the organization that you're a part of, right? That you lead. Why is this an important reflection of that work?
2: Les Canadiens de Montréal, the Montreal Canadiens, are more than just a hockey team for our culture. You know, the French Canadiens and the Quebecers, most likely. For them, Montreal Canadiens, it's really a symbol of our culture. We're talking about 125 years of history, of Stanley Cups, of winnings. So, and it's the only team in the French market of the NHL. So this is why for us, it's really more than just hockey. It's really about our culture, our French culture. And it's our way to make sure that it circulates, you know, all over Canada and maybe all over the world. The Montreal Canadiens are well known all over the world in sports.
1: Wassim, thank you.
2: You're welcome, Neil. Thank you very much for having me.
0: Wassim Aboutonnos is the president of Impératif Français. He is in Gatineau, Quebec.

Some people just need a silly little car to do their little baby errands, like getting their hand puppet repaired or buying themselves a small salad. But you need a truck that's as tough as a rhinoceros pulling a train full of rhinoceroses while wearing a leather jacket. You need the Ford F-250 with a power blast, front side V8 engine, quadruple Hemi top suspension, and a robin's nest on one of the tires. A nest containing four newborn baby robins. Tiny, delicate miracles of nature peeping at their mom to bring them regurgitated earthworms and whatnot. The Ford F-250 from the Olathe Ford Lincoln dealership in Olathe, Kansas. You can load it up with anvils and drive it up a mountain backwards when that family of robins leaves and not before. On May 14th on Facebook, Olathe Ford Lincoln posted, quote, "This may be the only F-250 in America currently protected by the Migratory Bird Treaty Act," unquote. Attached was a photo of a robin sitting in a nest, which was sitting on the tire of a Ford F-250. She had laid four eggs in there. And when the dealership made that post, the eggs had just hatched. That's one of the chicks, blissfully unaware that it is growing up on the tire of a powerhouse vehicle with a potential payload of 8,000 pounds and a maximum of 1,200 foot-pounds of torque. Also, the chick is blissfully unaware that someone has purchased the truck that it is living in. But the Migratory Bird Treaty Act means the robin's nest can't be moved until the robins hit the road for good. I shouldn't have said hit the road. Let's just say until the robins fly away. Bird Protecting Act or no Bird Protecting Act, it's nice of everyone to be so patient. And even if the new owner got impatient, they would just need to take one look at those vulnerable little chicks, which would drive home that they can't drive it home. Here's Mira Blood with White Truck.

0: People in Southern California can breathe a small sigh of relief today, and I mean that literally. Over the weekend, around 50,000 people were forced to evacuate because of a nearby overheating chemical tank full of toxic material. The worst-case scenario would have been a catastrophic explosion that could have leveled neighborhoods. But today, officials announced the tank is no longer at risk of blowing up, thanks to a crack that has relieved some of the pressure. Still, authorities are keeping the state of emergency and the evacuation orders in place, warning that the crisis is not over yet. Yasmin Martinez lives 15 minutes outside the evacuation zone. For the last few days, she has been housing 20 of her relatives who were forced to leave their homes. We reached her in Anaheim.
1: Yasmin, the threat of an explosion is gone. As you know, the evacuation order is still very much in place. So what is the emotion, the feeling all of you are feeling right now?
2: Well, there is some relief because obviously we were worried about my family's homes and them being obviously ruined if something like that would happen. But it's still kind of a little scary just because there's still a lot of unknown that comes with it.
1: At what point, you know, when this all started, did you start calling everyone or messaging everyone? Maybe there's a family group chat to say, okay, well, you're coming here.
2: Well, we have family group chat. We talk every day. We're really like close, tight-knit family. And one of the cousins mentioned like, hey, like I got a text at 6 a.m. We're like, okay, we're just kind of like paying attention, but not really too much. And then the next one was at 8 o'clock. And the next thing you know, like everything was hitting the fan and they're like, there's helicopters outside. There's going to be an explosion. So immediately like my mom, the owner of the house, she's like, well, come over here. And so everybody started coming here. We had one cousin show up with her children, then my aunt, then another cousin show up, and then another cousin because they had nowhere else to go. So like it just happened so abruptly that like we just took everybody in and we'll adjust later.
1: Of course, that's you know, if you're lucky enough to have a big family around you, that's what you do. You come together, right? What is the age range of everybody in your home now?
2: Right now there is a 7-month-old baby. And then up to, I think the oldest, my uncle is 73.
1: Oh my goodness.
2: Yeah.
1: I saw, you know, you posted a couple of TikToks with some funny music. So you were taking it in stride and trying to make light of it. But what is the state of your house right now?
2: Honestly, everything is pretty fluid. Like we all get along very well. It's nothing out of the norm for us. We go camping every year with 50 of our family members, and we're that family that has a corny t-shirts that match and everything. So to us, it's nothing out of the ordinary. It's just some people are outside, other people are eating. They all treat my home like it's theirs, and that's what we do, and that's how we've been for most of our lives. So if somebody's hungry, we don't have to stop everything and cook for everyone. It's just like, here's food, you guys eat when you want. Yeah. Do what you want, it's your house.
1: That's a beautiful thing in these very difficult circumstances. How many rooms? I mean, where is everybody sleeping?
2: So it's a 3-bedroom, 2-bath. And so you have my mom, my aunt, my uncle in one room, my older son that's 20 years old in one room with his 2 cousins. Then you have me sharing a bedroom with my cousin and her 2 babies. And then the rest of the family is downstairs on the couch, on inflatable mattresses, on a pad on the floor. So we figured it out. It's a good thing that we were good at Tetris in the 90s.
1: You did figure it out. You have a great attitude. In terms of what happens next, the 7,000 gallons, 26,000 liters of a chemical called MMA, which is used to make some plastics at this tank that in Garden Grove is holding. As we said, officials say there's no chemical leak at this point, but I wonder if any of your family members there who are not able to go home yet want to tell us about what they're concerned about at this stage.
2: Yeah, I have my cousin right here, Tiara, that had to evacuate, if you'd like to speak to her.
1: Sure, thank you.
3: Hi.
1: Hi, Tiara. Thanks so much for making time for us. I'm Neil, yes. And Yasmin was just telling us a little bit about the scenario there at her house. But back where you live, I wonder, what are your concerns about your home and your neighborhood now?
3: We were concerned initially because they did say that there was a chance it would explode. And we're super close. We're about a 3-minute drive from the location of the tanks. So we were super worried that our house would get impacted by that. But as of today, they said that the threat of that happening, it's not there anymore. Mm-hmm. Of course, we're still worried about the fumes or anything of that sort, if it leaks out and all that stuff, because again, we are super close, like the toxins. Yeah. I actually do have, I have three children and one of them actually has asthma. So that's something I had to take into consideration if that were to like release in the area, that he would be affected by that.
1: How old is he?
3: He will be three.
1: Oh, and your other children?
3: My other, I have my 8-month-old and then my 7-year-old.
1: Oh. And what do you tell them? I mean, not the 8-month-old maybe, but the ones who can understand, what do you tell them?
3: The two little ones don't understand. They're, of course, the baby's a baby, but the 3-year-old, he's running around like nothing for him. It's just, he's just waking up and he's
1: a big sleepover. Yeah.
3: Yeah. He's excited. The oldest, he did hear, us talking about it and all that stuff. The first day it happened, he did get a little bit like of an anxiety, worrying about what's going to happen. What is that? What's gas? He's asking me all these questions. He come down and now he's here and he's having a ball. Oh. He hasn't even thought about our house.
1: do you have any word from officials about a timeline about when you might be able to go back?
3: No, we don't. They haven't. They just said that there was no threat of explosion and that evacuation is still in place and that we still don't have a timeline for return. But thankfully, like, we have this open space for us and they welcomed us and they're all super patient with my children, of course. They treat them like their own. So it's really nice that my kids have, the kids especially, have the space that they're comfortable and they're able to just be themselves and not have to worry about what's going on outside the doors.
1: I really am glad you're all together, Tiara. If we'll just say goodbye to Yasmin as well, if you can pass the phone back to her.
3: Yes.
1: Thank you so much.
2: Hello.
1: Yasmin, thank you for this.
2: Yeah.
1: How does it feel to know you can be there for your family and each other in this way?
2: It's really nice. And I'm just very blessed that we're able to do that. And last night, one of my clients was generous enough to tell me to check my Venmo and he donated $500 to us. So we're going to go get some food, some pizzas for the kids and maybe some ice cream.
1: I think this is going
2: to
1: be
2: help
1: a time.
2: Us out that, financially.
1: Yeah, I think the children are going to remember this for all the best reasons. I hope everything gets sorted out soon. Thank you so much for this.
2: Thank you so much. Have a great day.
1: You too.
0: We reached Yasmin Martinez and her cousin Tiara in Anaheim, California.

0: Mark Carney is sharing a message of national unity, and if he sounds a little more urgent about it than usual, you know why. Last week, Premier Daniel Smith announced that this fall, Albertans would vote on whether the province should stay in Canada or begin the process of a binding vote on whether to separate. At a housing announcement today, the Prime Minister weighed in with his thoughts on the question at hand.
1: In terms of the specifics of the question, we have an obligation as the federal government to look at the question and determine whether it's consistent with the Clarity Act that is underway. Ultimately, if there are questions around that, questions about the clarity of the question, if you follow, that would be a role for Parliament. I'm not saying that's the case. I will make the following observation, though, about the question, and this is an observation from experience. In these separation issues, it is often advanced that vote for this and it's a free option. Vote for this and we will strengthen our hand in a future negotiation. That is a very dangerous bluff. That is a very dangerous bluff. I saw firsthand what happened in the United Kingdom when the view was vote for this, it'll be soft, and then we'll negotiate, etc. And they ended up, and they're still 10 years later, trying to undo what people didn't think they were voting for, but what they ended up having. We have to be very careful about this. There's a very strong positive case for Canada, a strong Alberta in a united Canada. We're making it stronger, working together, and I look forward to making that case with many, many other Albertans and Canadians over the course of the next 150 days.
0: Prime Minister Mark Carney speaking to reporters this morning. Not everyone appreciated the tone Mr. Carney struck in those remarks, including Conservative MP Michelle Rempel-Garner, who responded to the Prime Minister's comments this afternoon.
2: What we need to do right now is that the Liberals need to project hope, not fear. And to do that, they have to start addressing some of the deep and real frustrations of the people of my province. I want to be very clear. Some of the most patriotic Canadians I know are frustrated Albertans. They know that a strong Alberta means a strong Canada, and a lot of people don't understand why the Liberals spent a decade stymieing our economy for no reason, that weakened our entire country. And we're seeing that right now, right? At a time when we could be producing record levels of energy to meet the world's needs at a time of crisis, a decade of Liberal policy not only cost the people of my province jobs and prosperity, it cost our entire country that prosperity. It cost our entire country energy security. But it's not just about energy security. It's not just about these bills, which they need to repeal. It's also about equity. I believe that a strong Canada is when we are united in equity. And the reality is it's not all okay right now. The federal Liberals have treated my province for a decade like an afterthought. There's one person who can unite the country right now, and one job it is, and it's Mark Carney's, but he can't just wag his finger. He has to project real action.
0: Conservative MP Michelle Rempel-Garner speaking to reporters earlier today.

0: Nowadays, it's widely, if not always enthusiastically, understood that burning coal heats Earth's atmosphere. But when Rafe Pomerantz read an obscure report in 1979 laying that truth out, it changed his life, and it thrust him into a lifelong fight to do something to stop catastrophic global warming. In the decades that followed, Mr. Pomerantz used his experience as a lobbyist in Washington to get climate change on the political agenda, organizing the first congressional hearings on the topic and helping negotiate the landmark Kyoto Protocol. Rafe Pomerantz died last week. He was 79 years old. Last year at the University of Cambridge, he described what it was like trying to get attention in those early years.
1: To give you an example of how buried the whole thing was, we went to see a key reporter in the New York Times about climate change. And he wrote a story, but it appeared on page B27 of a Saturday paper. Now, if you know what that means, it means it's buried. And that's kind of where it was at the time.
0: Dan Becker was the first director of the Sierra Club's global warming program. He worked alongside Rafe Pomerantz for years. We reached Mr. Becker in Washington, D.C.
2: Dan, you met Rafe Pomerantz about a decade after he read that 1979 report that he says changed his life. When you did meet, what did he tell you about why, in his view, climate change was going to be and should be the next political battle?
3: Well, Rafe was amazing. He was insightful and smart and perceptive. And he said, this is going to be the big issue. This is what everybody is going to be working on in the future. And he was right. Most environmentalists are now working on global warming, on climate change.
2: In that moment, were you convinced? Was he convincing in his arguments or did you have some questions?
3: Well, nothing happens on first impression. So he was very persistent, and my colleagues and I asked lots of follow-up questions. He brought scientists to our meetings to impress on us the realities. He sent us reports. So he was very persistent. He was perceptive, and he never gave up.
2: His background was in history, not science. So what did he tell you about, you know, why he jumped headfirst into this fight?
3: Well, he was working as an environmental advocate at Friends of the Earth when I first got to know him, which is an environmental group here in Washington. And we were working together on the Clean Air Act, which Mr. Trump has now decimated. And we were trying to figure out how to protect people from the pollutants that cause direct harm. And the challenge with global warming is that it causes indirect harm. Instead of breathing something or drinking something that poisons you, the heat-trapping gases that come out of the same pipes, tailpipes and smokestacks, heat the atmosphere and cause the kinds of crisis that we're seeing with more extreme droughts and floods and storms. And so he was very compelling about what the challenge was and that environmentalists were going to have to roll up our sleeves and get involved.
2: What was it about him that really made people pay attention?
3: He had the facts. He talked directly with a lot of the scientists and then came to non-scientists and explained what the facts were. And the facts are very stark. And he was very compelling. He also had a fabulous sense of humor.
2: I want to ask you more about that in a moment. But what you said is that is not to say there were not obstacles. We know where we're at and the ups and downs to even get to this point in our understanding of climate change. But in 1989, there was a pivotal meeting in the Netherlands. It was the first major political climate conference that was supposed to create a binding agreement on emissions. Neither of you were allowed to be in the final negotiations. How did you deal with that?
3: Well, it was a meeting in which there were, I don't know, maybe 10 environmentalists and a bunch of government officials. And the Bush administration sent someone to dissemble and try to prevent any action. And that was Alan Bromley, who was the science advisor to the first President Bush. And so it was hard for us to break through. And we as environmentalists, tried to figure out what is it that we can do that can reach the reporters who are here, who can then tell the public what's going on. And Rafe introduced me and a couple of others to the representative of an island nation in the Pacific called Kiribati. And he was about 5 feet tall. And he said, yeah, this is a terrible thing for my country. We're going to be swamped under the ocean as sea levels rise. And so Rafe and I asked if he would be willing to talk to the press if we assembled a press conference for him. And he said, yes, he could do that. And then we were rudely suggesting to him what he might say. And he just nodded and said, yes, okay, I can do that. And so we brought together the reporters who were at the meeting and introduced him. And then he stood up and he said, you know, I'm 5 feet tall and there's no place on my islands that is higher than my head. And then he pointed to his shin and he said, now, if we're talking about a 1 foot sea level rise, and he pointed to his thigh, how about a 2 foot sea level rise? And then he pointed to his torso and a three foot sea level rise. Am I making myself clear? And it devastated everybody in the room. Rafe and I looked at each other with just delight. Afterward, he came up to us and he said, did I do okay? And we were embarrassed that he had run rings around anything that we had hoped would happen.
2: In the end, though, the United States forced the conference to abandon any commitment to freezing emissions. How did you and Rafe Pomerantz process that?
3: Well, I think we dusted ourselves off and got to work on the next battle. Mm-hmm. Every year there was a global warming meeting of some sort. He and other environmentalists went to those meetings trying to force the issue. We went to Congress and tried to get legislation adopted. He brought in scientists to brief members of Congress and often editorial boards of major publications. Never say die, never give up. This is too big a problem. The planet's at risk. So he just rolled up his sleeves and dove in deeper.
2: That sense of humor you were mentioning, did that come in handy for all those ups and downs?
3: Oh, it definitely did. And I'm sure in his last days, he was trying to figure out how do we go beyond where we are with Donald Trump, who's decimated everything that we've worked for. And I will miss both his sense of humor and Rafe. And we need him now more than ever.
2: Dan, I appreciate this. Thank you.
3: My pleasure. Thank you for honoring him by telling people about him and reminding us of the need to take action.
0: Dan Becker is the director of the Center for Biological Diversity. He's in Washington, D.C.

0: Last summer, a fire swept through Flin Flon, Manitoba. About 230 families lost cabins and homes, including Janet Modlar and Greg East. Well, they went back and collected photos and personal items from the rubble of their home and turned them into artwork they call Transformed by Fire. They've just opened a new exhibition of the work at the Cumberland Gallery in the Legislature in Regina.
1: Rubble. That's just all that was left. Black trees. It was pretty devastating and shocking to see. It was unbelievable.
2: What was the moment that you said, okay, well, this could be something we could turn quite a negative into something positive?
1: We spent quite a few days up there sort of going through the rubble. And as we did, we found things that somehow survived. They were intact, but they were changed. You know, there was pieces of melted glass on pottery. I had a big pottery collection, and you know that goes through a real high fire in a kiln, and so it managed to survive the fire. Some was broken, but a lot of it had, you know, pieces of melted glass, bits of charred wood, just all kinds of things from the fire attached to it. And there were a couple of pieces that were actually nicer after the fire than before.
3: There are positives that can come out of negative, and I think the Transformed by Fire show, it's helping us through the transition of our lives from what was and what is now, becoming retirement in a different house. The objects in the show are incredible, and I can't begin to describe them, except that I think people will, if they get a chance, take your family down and have a look and look at some of the objects there. And what I've been asked to say by some folks up north is that one thing we could ask of the government of Saskatchewan and the SPCA is try and be prepared, because this could happen somewhere else next summer.
0: Janet Modlar and Greg East are the creators of an art exhibition called Transformed by

0: Islands, you probably don't think of Sweden. For one thing, it's not tropical. For another, which island? There are more than 260,000 of them. So many, they're practically giving them away. In fact, that is why one BC woman will find herself headed to Sweden later this year after winning the Your Swedish Island contest. Bronwyn Bird told the CBC about the contest and having her very own Swedish island.
1: So I don't technically own the island, but I am the official island custodian for 1 year. So this was a contest put on by Visit Sweden, which is the official tourism marketing organization in Sweden. They put out a contest where you could submit a video in order to win one of five remote Swedish islands. So I submitted a video and they picked me. So I've always been interested in visiting Sweden. It's one of those countries that I think is so beautiful, has such a wonderful culture. And I was speaking with my husband earlier this year saying, I want to go on a trip. We haven't gone on a vacation since before COVID. And so I said, why not Sweden? And when I was researching Sweden, I came across this contest. At first, I just didn't think much of it. I thought, what is this thing, winning an island? It seemed ridiculous. But then I decided to look at it and I was like, you know what? This seems like such a cool opportunity to go to a country that is known for its nature and known for its islands and for being on the water and being able to go and enjoy the tranquility and the beauty of another country.
2: So you've won this island. How does that work? Can you live there?
1: No. So my island, it's called Storberget. It's about an hour south of Stockholm. And it's a tiny, tiny little remote island. It's actually funny. The name Storberget literally translates to the big mountain, but I like to call it the little rock because it is literally just a piece of granite floating in the ocean. I don't even know how big it is. I could walk from one end to the other in about 2 minutes. And all of the five islands that were a part of this contest, all five of them are remote, have no infrastructure, there's nothing there.
2: As part of your prize, so to speak, are they going to take you there to your island?
1: So they will pay for my trip to get to Sweden, but at that point, I'm all on my own. So the community close to my island is called Nynäshamn. I got to work on my Swedish. But I can actually rent a speedboat from there and travel. It's about 50 kilometers to get to my island. And I've never driven a boat before, but I will be getting lessons this summer from my brother-in-law so that I can get there.
2: What does this prize mean for you?
1: This prize means that I get to actually go on a really cool adventure. I work from home. I live in a small community, which I really love. To be able to go somewhere really interesting and unique just means so much.
0: From Barrier, BC, that's Bronwyn Bird speaking to CBC Kelowna's Tara Copeland. We're now at the end of As It Happens, the Midnight Edition. Coming up next on CBC Radio 1, the news.
3: As It Happens, the Midnight Edition will be back again for you tomorrow. I'm Neil Kirksall. Thanks for listening.
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0: 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It's called The Big Five.
1: So, Donovan, what is The Big Five?
0: Yeah, exactly. What is The Big Five? 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The Big Five guys named Paul.
1: Martin, Revere, Mezcal, McCartney, John Paul II.
0: The debate is settled by a listener from somewhere across the country. 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
3: From CBC News, The World This Hour, I'm Neil Herland. The U.S. military says it carried out self-defense strikes in southern Iran, targeting missile launch sites and boats placing mines. U.S. President Donald Trump says negotiations with Iran are proceeding nicely. U.S. Secretary of State Marco Rubio had a more blunt assessment.
4: Like anything with something like this, it's going to take a couple days to settle on even disagreements over a word. We'll have to work through that. If there's going to be a deal, we're going to have to work through that. But this is, it's either going to be a good deal or there isn't going to be one.
3: Iranian media report at least four Iranian troops were killed in the latest American strikes. In Southern California, emergency officials lifted an evacuation order for some of the people who live near a damaged tank containing a hazardous chemical. At one point, authorities

0: authorities feared a major explosion with a toxic cloud. TJ McGovern is the interim fire chief in Orange County.
1: The most catastrophic and worst case scenario was mitigated and resolved. It's not over yet, and I want to reemphasize that. It's not over yet. We still have work to do. Number one, we still have to mitigate a fire and very small explosion concern, and also a spill.
0: Over the weekend, about 50,000 residents were told to leave their homes as a precaution. The Canadian Armed Forces is putting an end to secret romantic relationships between superiors and subordinates within their ranks. As Danielle Leblanc reports, any emotional and sexual relationship between military personnel of different rank must now be reported.
2: The integration of women has obviously not proven a success.
3: Former Supreme Court Justice Louise Arbour denounced what she called the hyper-sexualized culture of the Canadian Armed Forces in 2022. She recommended banning secret relationships between superiors and subordinates. 4 years later, the CAF has taken action. Anyone in a position of authority must now disclose a romantic, sexual, or emotional relationship to their superior. Lieutenant General Paul Prévost is the chief of professional conduct. He says relationships between members of the forces are still allowed, but measures are needed to protect the careers of potentially vulnerable subordinates.
4: It doesn't mean that people will be penalized. We'll just put some safeguards around that relationship to ensure that there's no influence between the two members.
3: Several experts said the new obligation could help to clean up the military culture denounced by Arbour. She'll soon become Governor General and assume the symbolic position of Commander-in-Chief of the Canadian Armed Forces. Daniel Leblanc, CBC News, Ottawa.
0: Canada's top men's soccer players are converging on Charlotte, North Carolina. The national team is holding a pivotal training camp ahead of the World Cup. But as Thomas Dagler reports from Charlotte, one key player is missing.
5: Our Canadian boys are not used to playing in the high levels of heat.
6: In extra humid North Carolina, head coach Jesse Marsh is getting the Canadian team set for a World Cup that promises to be a scorcher.
5: We're going to have a really good squad, the best squad Canada's ever had.
6: Missing from this week's training camp with an injured hamstring, Captain Alfonso Davies. Now the coach says he expects Davies will miss the team's first match, but may compete later. Joshua Cloak writes about soccer for The Athletic.
7: When healthy, Alfonso Davies is arguably the most dynamic player on this team.
6: 32 players have been invited to the training camp this week. Six will get cut before Canada Soccer announces its final roster on Friday. Canada kicks off its run at the sport's biggest event in 17 days, for the first time at home in Toronto. Thomas Dagg, CBC News, Charlotte, North Carolina.
0: And finally, a disappointing night for Montreal hockey fans.
8: Passing it across Jarvis, back to Svechnikov. Scores! Evgeny Svechnikov has won it in overtime.
0: The Carolina Hurricanes beat the Montreal Canadiens in Game 3 of their semifinal series in the Stanley Cup playoffs last night. Final score, 3-2. And that is your World This Hour. I'm Neil Herland.
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10: Holding on to peace in a world of conflict is not easy, but
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10: I'm Carolyn Beeler.
12: And I'm Marco Werman. This Memorial Day, we share stories about the people trying to help us get along. 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
10: On this Memorial Day edition of The World. This is The World. I'm Carolyn Beeler.
12: And I'm Marco Werman. It is great to have you here this Memorial Day. In the U.S., it's a day for family picnics and barbecues, the unofficial start of summer.
16: The official purpose of the holiday, of course, is to remember members of the U.S. military lost in war.
12: Now, we cover conflict and fighting a lot on the show. Today, we're going to focus on the peacemakers, people who bridge the divide, feed the stranger, or hold space for grief.
16: We'll be drawing from some of our most memorable interviews in recent years, starting with Malala Yousafzai. The young Nobel Peace Laureate from Pakistan came face-to-face with violent hatred in 2012 when a gunman boarded her school bus and shot her in the head.
12: Years later, I had the privilege of speaking with her when a documentary she helped produce was up for an Oscar. That film told the story of a former U.S. Marine with PTSD who was driven by his own hatred and planned to bomb a mosque. I began our conversation by asking about the connection between his story and hers. It's been about 11 years since you were riding on that bus in rural Pakistan when a Taliban gunman shot you in the head. The reason? You'd been speaking out for education for young women. Now you're taking on projects like this film. Tell us about the main character in Stranger at the Gate, former Marine Richard Mack McKinney. Who is he?
11: Mack has gone through a tough time in his life. He has seen conflicts and wars, and he is very protective of his family and his daughter especially. And he also listens to media where he thinks that Muslims are a threat to his family and to the community. And he makes the decision to completely erase Muslims. And his first target is the Islamic Center in his own town.
12: How did Mack's story resonate with you and your own experiences growing up in Pakistan?
11: The gunmen who shot me were told that I was not belonging to Islam or to their culture, that I was somebody alien to them. And I think that's where hatred and division begins. You know, these are the things we need to address, because when you connect with people from different backgrounds, from different cultures, faiths, you realize that there is shared humanity. The gunman who was told all of that decided to attack me. I survived that attempt. And the same thing happened in Mack's life as well, where he decided to attack hundreds of people, Muslim people. But it changed. And I think there is something powerful that changed that. And that is love, that is kindness, that is compassion. And I'm glad that Mack had the willingness to welcome that love. And on the other hand, I'm just so happy that the people who he wanted to attack, they actually, even after knowing that Mack had planned all of this, they decided to invite him over for dinner and have a conversation with him.
12: Yeah, I mean, that love is so powerful, and we're about to hear that. The story of former Marine Mack McKinney, he shows up at this Muncie, Indiana mosque unannounced, and he's there on a sort of reconnaissance mission for his bombing plot. There are some worshipers who remember when he came in, he looked agitated and troubled, and he starts meeting people, including a local family physician, Sabir Bahrami, who is the husband of Bibi Bahrami, whom you just mentioned. Here's Dr. Bahrami talking about what he was feeling when he met McKinney.
17: My first impression of McKinney was he seemed to be like a redneck. But he came to the masjid, and he's like a guest also. So I couldn't help it except to hug him and make him feel, not artificially, from my heart, that he is welcome and he is part of us.
12: Mm. Malala, one thing that struck me about this former Marine and would-be assassin is how firmly he thought his plot was the right thing to do. How do you make sense of that?
11: These things don't make sense. Hatred, divisions don't make sense, and we need to challenge that. And I am just in awe of the steps that Bibi and her family took, because there is something really powerful about following our virtues. And it's not just about talking about being courageous and compassionate. It's just about putting them into practice, and that's what they did. And for me, when I think about these values, it gives me hope for a better future for the world.
12: So you're saying it's the same kind of courage, but one needs to kind of turn that inside out, love facing first.
11: It's important that we talk about these values and these issues, but also make sure that we practice them as well. when I think about kindness, compassion, forgiveness, I think about it in my day-to-day life and how I follow it as a person, how I treat family members, my friends, strangers, and you know what is my role in my day-to-day life, but also on social media and other platforms as well. And just not end the conversation there, but to begin a new conversation about what role we can play in really challenging the stereotypes that exist, in the divisions and hatreds that have been created. So I think it gives me hope that we will be able to start a new conversation about how do we bring more hope for humanity.
18: In the end, the film Stranger at the Gate is, as you've already underscored, it's about the power of a kind act. Here's one of the women at the mosque, Bibi Bahrami, whom you've mentioned, and former Marine Richard Mack McKinney.
19: I comforted him. I gave him the attention. I think that's the basic memory that I have. Not only just with Mac, I would do this with any guest.
20: These people were just plain old pleasant. Happy to be alive. Happy to be in America. Just happy. And more than happy to talk to me.
18: Is there a thread or an act of kindness that ties your personal experience in Pakistan to this documentary that takes place in Muncie, Indiana?
11: During my time in Swat Valley, when we faced conflict, we were also internally displaced. And for 3 months, it was the people of other cities, other towns who welcomed us. So what's at the center of this message is people opening their doors and their hearts to strangers, to others that can give us a spark of hope for a better future for everyone.
18: That's Nobel Peace Prize laureate and activist Malala Yousafzai. She's the executive producer of the documentary Stranger at the Gate, which was nominated for an Oscar when we spoke in 2023.
16: Malala Yousafzai spoke about the power of kindness and compassion to change people's lives. Those themes surface in our next story, which takes us to France, where 1 in 5 college students lives below the poverty line. A legion of volunteers there have signed up to lend struggling students a hand. The program's name translates roughly to groceries for students, but it is about much more than food. The World's Jerry Haddon reported from the southern city of Montpellier.
21: 24-year-old law student Mamadou Diallo needs a book. After a long day of classes, he climbs a long, curving staircase inside Montpellier's law library.
22: C'est le livre des contrats spéciaux.
21: Found it, he tells me, grabbing a volume, Law of Special Contracts. It's late afternoon, no time to sit and read now, Diallo says. He's got other priorities, mainly hitting a supermarket. Because when you don't have food, he says, you don't have energy. And without energy, you can't study. In fact, he says, you can't even sleep. Your stomach keeps you awake. Diallo knows this well, which is why he foregoes the nearby shops and jumps on a local tram for the 20-minute ride downtown. Here, he meets with Philippe Vernet, a tall, white-bearded guy, a retiree from the National Railway. Together, they enter a grocery store, grabbing a single basket. The two men are a study in contrast. Vernet is 61, Diallo just 24. Diallo's shorter and slight, with close-cropped hair. He's from Guinea in West Africa. Vernet has lived his whole life here in France. As they cruise the aisles, Vernet makes suggestions. A bit of veggies and fruit, he asks. I still have some bananas, Diallo says. Do you know these, says Vernet? They're called gnocchis. They're made from potatoes. They're easy to cook. Okay, says Diallo. What's the date, Vernet adds. Always check the expiration date on food. At the register, Vernet pays the bill, about $25. It's $25, Diallo says, that he doesn't have. I have difficulties, especially financial difficulties, Diallo tells me. It's not easy for a foreigner moving to a new country. We find ourselves often in precarious situations, he says, and can't always pay for everything we need. Diallo came to France 3 years ago. An uncle paid for his flight from Guinea. His parents gave him what they could, money that would last him just a couple of months. After that, he was on his own. Luckily, he says he stumbled on this program, Groceries for Students, where he met Vernet, who'd signed up as a volunteer.
1: Il disait, j'ai aidé mes enfants, parce que j'ai trois fils. J'ai pu les aider financièrement, et donc c'est normal.
21: I thought, I helped my own three kids financially when they needed it, Vernet says. Now that they're grown and moved out, I can certainly help others. Vernet is one of around 7,000 volunteers across France who've signed on with Groceries for Students. Marion Doulissy-Galzi is the group's founder and director.
2: Il y a aujourd'hui un étudiant sur trois qui saute des repas, plus ou moins régulièrement. C'est un vrai fléau.
21: Today, one student out of three regularly skips meals, she says. Poverty is a scourge for these young people, and just in this pivotal period of their lives. Doulissy-Galzi says she's not sure how many of the students in her program are international and how many are French, but all of those who sign up need help with groceries. And more, she says.
2: Le lien social est un des deux piliers extrêmement importants.
21: In fact, creating social connections is a crucial pillar of our program, she says. Nourishment isn't only for the body, but also for the heart. If a good connection is made between student and volunteer, that's encouraged, she says, because poor students can become isolated, moving between classes, studying, and jobs to help pay the bills. Diallo himself works one day a week and full time in the summer.
22: Je me rappelle un jour qu'il lançait des boules. J'en ai parlé avec lui. Je voyais des gens lancer des boules et tout le monde.
21: One day I was walking to work, he says, and I saw these people throwing metal balls in a park. I asked Philippe what it was. He told me it was a game called pétanque, and he invited me over to play with his family. We've played a bunch of times. Often it's that extra step, Vernet says, that really lifts a student's spirits, makes them feel less alone. That, and in Diallo's case, a bit of chocolate doesn't hurt either.
1: Prends-toi un petit truc, une petite gourmandise.
21: In the supermarket, Vernet tells him, come on, grab yourself a little treat. Look at those brownies. They're delicious. Okay, Diallo smiles. Okay.
1: Bon, Diallo.
4: Salut. Et moi, je pars tout le week-end, là.
21: Outside, Vernet and Diallo say goodbye, high-fiving. Vernet suggests they grab lunch next week. Done, says Diallo. On the tram home, I asked Diallo, for you, who is Philippe Vernet exactly anyway?
22: Philippe, aujourd'hui, je le considère comme un membre de ma famille en France. Je le considère comme
21: family, he says without hesitating. He's family. He stares out the window of the tram, watching the city roll by, holding tight to his bag of groceries. For The World, I'm Sherry Haddon, Montpellier, France.
16: Jerry reported that story for us last fall. Here's another relationship we can tell you about, this one forged through music between Cuban pianist Roberto Fonseca and French cellist Vincent Segal. A few years ago, Fonseca reached out to Segal and suggested they start playing together. With his piano and Segal's cello, they could get a conversation going. The result? Their album, Nuit Parisienne à la Havane.

The duo recorded their album in Paris with no rehearsals and no real plan, just a chance to ease into a friendship built on spontaneity and the art of listening.

0: This is The World. I'm Carolyn Beeler. The impacts of war last for a long time after the gunfire stops. This next story is about a musician trying to make sense of his experience as a young man in Sarajevo in the 1990s. It was a city mired in conflict. The years of war in the Balkans would eventually lead to the breakup of Yugoslavia and change the map of Europe. Maclean Hedero, host of the Movement podcast about music and migration, picks up the story from here.
1: Gino Jevđević, a.k.a. Gino, is an intense dude. He's got a bald head and a salt and pepper ZZ Top style beard so long that he sometimes ties it in a knot beneath his chin. Gino is from Sarajevo, and he's the founder and lead singer of the Seattle-based band Culture Shock, whose music brings together punk, metal, and Balkan folk. What's harder for me to picture is that before immigrating to the U.S., before the war in Bosnia, Gino was a pop musician. The way he describes it, most artists get less and less radical as they get older. His story is the opposite.
2: It's logical, you know? To be old and wise, you must first be young and stupid. I mean, I was a pop musician for the first, 10 years of my life.
1: Yes.
2: Yes, I sold the records, but I was miserable.
1: Really?
2: Yeah. I needed some art in my life because the music became way too commercial. It was a battle. And I got saved by the war. I think I'm a war profiteer. Wow. In a very weird way, where I realize life is way too short to waste it on stuff that you don't believe in.
1: Right.
2: You know, I was at the end of the world, and I realized when it's up to disappearing, art will prevail.
3: In a village 2 miles south of Zvornik, we came upon the human calamity, which is the practical result of all this. 2,000 Muslims are stranded and struggling to get out. They spoke of the fighting.
2: I was living in my place, in my condo, and my mom's living across the bridge. So every single day, you know, you wake up, I don't have food at home. I go and linger on her food. And then one day when I came to my mom's, the bridge closed.
1: That was the day the war became real for Gino. It changed everything, and he still thinks about what might have happened if he'd been stuck on the other side of that bridge.
2: I would not know you. You would not know me. I would not come to the United States. I would not make this band. This is circumstantial. So that day, April 2nd, I came to my mom's, and then I stayed there for 3 years.
1: Wow.
2: Because my condo was on the front line.
1: Sarajevo was under siege for almost 4 years. Gino and the other artists he knew were trapped. And so they did what artists do.
2: I'm walking to the theater one day, and this father of my friend, he said, let's do something. Let's do a musical. And straightforward, I go, let's do Hair. He's like, you're crazy, dude. This is an anti-war musical. Like, we're in the middle of the war. Well, let's do it the other way around. And by the way, let me tell you something. I'm not doing pop music anymore. He's like, what are you doing? You know, before the war, you could not push people in the theaters, like to pack the theaters with guns, right? We were packed for 3 years. Because there was no electricity, there was no running water, there was no nothing. There was just art. One day we're playing Let the Sun Shine In, da-na-na-na-na-na-na-na-na. One woman jumped on stage and she starts singing with us. Like, why is woman jumping on stage and singing with us? But woman looks familiar. Who's the woman? Woman's Joan Baez. Also, there's a guy who's hanging out on the stage and doing the video shoot. The guy was Phil Alden Robinson from the director and the writer of Field of Dreams. And then he went, had the drink with us and said, this is the best show I've ever seen in my life. I would love to have you guys in the United States. And of course, we can't get out. How can you get out?
4: The United Nations is still divided on how to stop Serbian aircraft violating the air exclusion zone over Bosnia. The
2: Americans want being trapped, being used as a pawn in the negotiations. I remember what I discovered then. I discovered that, you know, terror is a war of the poor man towards the rich man, and war is a terror of the rich man towards the poor man. But nothing really happened for her to come to the United States. And Phil is saying, okay, how about, can you get out by yourself? I just went under the ground and I ran. And I got to Croatia and then after that, United States.
1: Can you tell me about how Culture Shock was founded?
2: So in that moment, I felt really homesick. You know, I'm a pop / rock musician. I don't do folk music much. I don't do ethnic music much. I know how to do it because my Roma background. And I started singing that thing just for myself. And we did it acoustically. But, you know, something was missing in that moment. Mm. It was great. There was a lot of people coming in. Everything was fine. It was very emotional. It was a little too emotional for me. There was still a lot of rage in me.
1: Yes.
2: And I needed to. I don't want to that rage to go out in my private life.
1: Yes.
2: So we plugged in. And I figured out you need to sing every single song like it's your last song or it doesn't count. So that's Culture Shock. Doing everything you have like it's your last thing, like you have 5 minutes.

0: That was Gino Yevgevich in 2023 speaking with Macleod Hedero for Movement, a podcast featuring conversations about music and migration. A lot of those conversations showcase musicians finding creative ways to navigate division and conflict.
1: Some peacemakers work on the global stage, others work more quietly, closer to home. Coming up, we'll hear the story of an innkeeper in Japan whose take on hospitality is profound.
2: She's very, very warm and very, very friendly, and like a lot of people who've had very difficult lives, extremely compassionate.
0: That conversation is next on our Memorial Day show focused on peacemaking. You are with the world.

0: This is The World. I'm Marco Werman.
1: And I'm Carolyn Beeler. Today's show is all about making space for peace. Sometimes that means letting your guard down, greeting a stranger with more warmth than suspicion.
0: National Geographic explorer Paul Salopek knows all about that. He's been on the road for 13 years on his Out of Eden walk, tracing the path of human migration on foot from continent to continent. Everywhere he goes, he's an outsider, but people have made him feel welcome in different ways. Paul and I spoke about that after he stayed at a traditional guest house in Japan. First off, how did he even discover it?
2: Marco, we were walking, me and my Japanese walking partner, a fellow journalist, into an industrial city called Shunan on the main island. And it was getting late in the day. And as sometimes the case in Japan, we couldn't find any lodging. In desperation, my friend Soichiro began just calling businesses to say, do you know any place in your neighborhood? And that's how we turfed up the Migita Guest House, which is kind of invisible online and run by an 84-year-old woman named Yoshiko.
0: So describe this guest house. What does it look like?
2: It looked like any other building, except once you got inside through a doorway made out of paper, you knew that you were entering a more traditional setting, something that was quite old, even a time portal into a maze of corridors that were clearly built a long time ago. It was quite small. I had to stoop over to kind of find my room.
0: Yeah. And so Yoshiko, what was she like? I mean, what's kind of the origin story of her and this guest house?
2: Well, you know, as a fellow storyteller, Marco, you bump into people who your storyteller's radar kind of blinks on. She's quite petite. She's got an elfin kind of aura about her, smiling, friendly, super polite. But she's had a very hard life. She grew up in a small village near this city during World War II. She remembered the B-29 bombers flying overhead en route to Tokyo. Her father disappeared into a POW camp in Manchuria and didn't come back from the war until 4 years later.
0: Wow.
2: A ghost of his former self. What I could gather is that she was basically forced into a forced marriage, which didn't work, and she left after 6 months, scandalizing her village, and had to leave. So she came to the city and somehow opened up this ryokan, the Migita Ryokan in Shunan.
0: I know Japan is not unique in this hospitality. I mean, you've often stayed with strangers who welcomed you into their homes. Did you feel like a guest in Yoshika's home more than a customer at an inn? I mean, it seems like this isn't just transactional for her.
2: This is true. She opened the Migita Guest House in 1965. So it's been going on, you know, for all this time, about 60 plus years. Once you step into a space that a person has been managing that long, even if it's a commercial space, you are stepping into their home. It's like being in the house of your grandmother. And she's very, very warm and very, very friendly. And like a lot of people who've had very difficult lives, extremely compassionate, right? And also minimizing her own suffering a lot. I would question her about her girlhood, her early life. And she would just laugh and throw back her head and guffaw and clap whenever it got to a tough spot. Yeah.
0: Your story about Yoshiko made me really curious about the hospitality you've encountered elsewhere on your Out of Eden walk. How did this version of hospitality compare with what you've experienced elsewhere?
2: It was of a kind. It was of a kind. So my project depends a lot on kind of chance and serendipity. So I can't really plan ahead. I rely on in the moment acts of compassion, right? And I wouldn't be talking to you today if this didn't happen over and over like a daily miracle. I've been admitted to shepherd's huts. I've been admitted to big palaces. I've been admitted to even caves, inhabited caves. This for me is an affirmation. It's kind of the energy that keeps me going, is finding people who share not only their stories, but also a cup of tea and maybe a place to rest your head.
0: Does any particular place stand out in your mind for that sense of warmth and welcome we all kind of anticipate when we think hospitality?
2: You know, I've been asked this before, and I've got to say it's you know, there's a lot of bad news in the world, Marco, as you know. But I'm happy to report that the vast majority, the staggering majority of the human population, I would say above 90% across cultures and borders and languages and ideologies, is hospitable. That said, there is a distinction, maybe a little bit economically, that is not surprising, a bit of a banal observation, that kind of the people who have the least are often the most hospitable, right? Because they know suffering and they can recognize it in others.
0: I'm just curious if you had any surprises or maybe cultural missteps anywhere on your travels relating to unfamiliar hospitality traditions.
2: I'm sure all the time, and I'm sure many of my hosts were probably too polite to point out how many thousands of faux pas I was making. You know, in
0: Which
2: Japan,
0: is hospitality,
2: though,
0: too.
2: It is hot. That's compassion for the clumsy, you know, dumbbell who's kind of staggering through your doorway with a backpack on and sweaty and smelly and with dirty clothes, right? So, something about Japan that stands out is that I think the traditions of human interactions and hospitality in the case of this conversation are even more extremely codified, more highly refined and developed. Mm. So, for example, coming into somebody's house, you take your shoes off, of course, and of course, everybody knows that. I took my shoes off. But sometimes in some homes, you put your shoes in a certain place, you know, to the left and not to the right. So I've had, you know, hosts or hostesses kind of very quietly, when they think I'm not looking, take my shoes and move them. So there's even kind of a microgeography to hospitality.
0: Yeah. Paul, I'm guessing after being on the road so long, you think differently today about hospitality than maybe you used to.
2: Yeah, you know, I do. It's been a lifelong thing, Mark. I left the United States when I was 5 and a half. And so kind of growing up within different cultures, you become sensitive to this. And what I say often, it's kind of the mantra of my project, is I'm not walking to a place. You know, geographically, I'm walking to the tip of South America on the Out of Eden Walk. But what I'm walking to every single day is other people. People are my destination, because I know from a lifelong experience, even Marco, similar with you as a war correspondent, that there's goodness there, and you just have to look for it.
0: That was National Geographic correspondent Paul Salopek on the hospitality people have extended to him across the globe.
1: And as long as we are on foot, this past winter, around 20 monks from a Vietnamese Buddhist temple in Texas walked from Fort Worth to Washington, D.C. The 2,000-mile trek was to promote peace. WUNC reporter Aaron Sanchez-Guerra caught up with the monks in North Carolina.
3: Hundreds waited for hours in hopes of witnessing just a few minutes of the peaceful monks and their acclaimed walk for peace. When the monks finally passed the crowds on the side of Highway 64, the people kept quiet. Men and women put their hands together in prayer out of reverence and gratitude.
4: Bless you all. Much love and many blessings to all of you.
3: Tears ran down some of their faces. Others knelt before the monks. The monks silently smiled as they walked by. They briefly stopped to take a flower from a little girl and softly tapped her head with it. Cynthia Watson says she was standing at the right time in the right place when a monk handed her a flower.
5: And I don't even know if I can drive home. I'm shaking.
3: She was ecstatic.
5: I am so excited.
3: Suddenly, the monks stopped. They approached a woman holding a sign. Then they began to chant. Lillianne Wilson sobbed as they chanted. Wilson says the woman with the sign was her sister. She asked the monks for a blessing as she recovered from a bone marrow transplant.
6: I can't contain myself. I just can't. It's a beautiful moment. Absolutely beautiful moment.
3: The Walk for Peace amassed a large social media following, allowing people around the country to track their journey. That's how Lin U found out about it. He's an immigrant from Myanmar. He says the Walk for Peace matters to him because Buddhist monks led a brave protest against the military government in his home country.
7: We peoples love peace. Every peoples love peace, you know. So why they walk in, we don't care, we don't know that, but it's the Walk for Peace.
3: Here in America, he said, they can march freely. Something about the monks and their universal message of peace, love, and kindness has resonated with many, drawing diverse crowds who have religiously followed the monks' journey. Jenny Flynn is Nepalese-American, and she traveled from New Jersey. She says she's on a spiritual journey like the monks are.
8: Peace-loving, and then I grew up in a Buddhist household, so I try to practice Buddhism.
3: Flynn says she's been following them since the previous day.
8: It was like so quick. It happens like a flash, you know, when they come and then they're gone. And I feel like that wasn't enough for me, so here I am.
3: Chapel Hill resident Lynn Johnson believes their message of unity is a solution to a time of division in America.
9: And I think it's what our nation needs. And I think it's the one thing right now that people can come together about, and that's bringing peace and being kind to each other.
3: Things can improve in the country, Johnson says, if we can give peace a chance. For The World, I'm Aaron Sanchez Guerra.
1: News about war can be shocking and often has a gravitational pull. Understandable. People's lives are at stake. Staying informed is important. On the flip side, though, redirecting some of our attention to peace can be just as informative. For that, we wanted to revisit a story reported by Sarah Birnbaum. In 2022, she went to New York City to check out a museum exhibit that looked at peace a little differently.
10: When Cynthia Smith began this project, she had one question in mind.
11: What if we could design for peace?
10: Smith is the curator for socially responsible design at the Cooper Hewitt Smithsonian Design Museum. After the murder of Trayvon Martin and a spate of other racial killings, Smith traveled across the U.S. speaking to artists who were trying to address racial conflict and inequality in creative and constructive ways. She came away wondering what this kind of work looks like on a global scale.
11: And so what you're seeing here, we're in, sitting in the center of the exhibition, are 40 creative and design responses from all over the world.
10: 24 countries, to be exact. Smith took me on a tour of the exhibition. There are installations, photos, films, architectural models, and even video games. Like Papers, Please, with its 1980s Soviet-style graphics and this plodding anthem that will stay in your head for days. The Papers, Please video game flips gaming convention on its head. Instead of players taking on the persona of an international spy, this game puts players in the role of a low-level border agent.
12: Papers, Please is a game about checking passports. You work at a border checkpoint, and your only job is to look at people's documentation and decide if they should be allowed into your country or turned away.
10: This is Japan-based designer Lucas Pope.
12: Games are basically the perfect medium to understand other characters' positions or complex issues like this. I do hope that people can play the game and sort of turn immigration from a simple yes or no into something a lot more considered and thoughtful.
10: The point is to build empathy and confront the stark realities of immigration policy at the same time. Another project that tries to build empathy is Conflict Kitchen, and it does it through food, my favorite medium. Conflict Kitchen was a pop-up takeout restaurant in Pittsburgh, which served food from nations the U.S. was in conflict with. The restaurant would rotate the menu depending on what was going on in the world. So one week, it might serve food from Cuba. Another week, food from Afghanistan. There's a replica of the Iranian iteration of the restaurant right here in the museum. The facade is blue and yellow with a Persian tile pattern. And on the opposite wall, there's a TV screen where you can watch old news reports about the project.
13: So you order Iranian food or Persian food, anywhere from $5 to $8, and they give it to you wrapped up in a wrapper that has conversations from people that are in that country.
10: From the Conflict Kitchen, curator Cynthia Smith walks me past a reproduction of the Mexico-U.S. border wall and over to a section of the gallery that's separated by blue paper streamers. Everything here is blue. Blue walls, blue floor, a large blue wall map which shows the hundreds of UN peacekeeping compounds all over sub-Saharan Africa. Smith tells me the blue color scheme is a nod to UN peacekeepers who wear blue helmets and the local tribes of the Sahel who use indigo to dye their clothes. She brings my attention to a table of architectural models which show how UN peace missions could be designed better.
11: And so what you're looking at here are four different models.
10: These models are the work of Israeli architect Malkit Shoshan. Shoshan tells me the first time she saw a UN peacekeeping mission was on a trip to Kosovo in 2007, and she says she was shocked.
14: There were military compounds, logistic hubs, walls, barbed wires. I mean, these elements of, you can say, war were used to kind of stabilize the situation there and bring peace. But it felt so incredibly, not just violent, but prominent.
10: Shoshan's designs for UN bases use local materials and local building techniques, and you can see that in the models. Instead of walls and divisions, there's a sense of seamlessness and continuity.
15: I think that the way that we think of spaces, the way that we conceptualize the access to spaces, who has access, who can be seen, heard, contributes a lot towards the possibility of justice.
10: This is Dutch artist Jonas Stahl. His design for a new kind of parliament building is on display at Designing Peace. Stahl was approached in 2011 by a Kurdish activist with the self-appointed government in Rojava in northern Syria. She wanted a parliament building that would embody the ideals of the Kurdish liberation movement, which, in the words of the movement, are feminism, socialism, and anarchism. Stahl came up with a circular meeting space that's partly enclosed by steel arches and a fragmented dome. The dome is composed of overlapping flags, the flags of all the organizations that govern the region, and all of them have images of stars and suns.
15: If you stand in the parliament and you look above, you see parts of the sky through the beams of the parliament, and you are surrounded by these visual symbols of stars and suns, and as such, it creates a kind of ideological planetarium.
10: In the exhibit, you can see a time-lapse video of the building going up. You see the metal arches rising from the desert, and artisans painting the flags for the ceiling. You also hear from Amina Asa, the activist who commissioned the parliament from Stahl. She says, "This parliament behind me is important because it allows all the people of Rojava to come together under one roof, to share power and live together. The parliament represents all of society, everyone." The world today is in conflict, that's for sure. But the overarching message of this exhibition is the root causes of war, like racism and inequality, are products of design. And so they can be redesigned. Curator Cynthia Smith.
11: One of the primary points that we want to have visitors walk away with is that they have agency in their own, in creating peace, in their own communities.
10: She says everyone has a crucial role to play. For The World, I'm Sarah Birnbaum in New York.
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0: This is The World. I'm Marco Werman. We are highlighting conversations on this Memorial Day about shared humanity and peace. And this next one takes us to the International Space Station on April 8th, 2025, to be specific. That's when the Soyuz MS-27, crewed by two Russian cosmonauts and one American astronaut, launched over the Pacific. NASA scientists followed along from Houston as it prepared to dock with the ISS.
1: So we're standing by momentarily for the opening of the hatch to the Soyuz MS-27 spacecraft. Behind that hatch, Soyuz Commander Sergei Ryzhikov, NASA astronaut Johnny Kim, and Roscosmos cosmonaut Alexei Zubritsky. And the hatch now is open.
0: And with that, three newcomers join the crew for cooperation in space despite conflict on Earth. Chris Hadfield is a retired astronaut and former ISS commander. He told me on that day last year what it takes to pull off collaborations like these.
2: Well, it's almost impossible to do, both technically and geopolitically. And yet, in face of all kinds of obstacles, and every single country that has been participating in the International Space Station has at some point over the last 25 years tried to back out of it, just because it's really hard to maintain something for a quarter century. And yet, even though it flies in face of all logic and other kinds of activities, it continues to fly. And if you take it for granted, you'd be a fool.
0: So there is international cooperation on Earth to make stuff happen in space. Let me ask you about international collaboration in space on the ISS. What sort of language and cultural barriers did you run into up there?
2: There are 15 different nations that are all part of the International Space Station. So multiple different languages and cultures and religions, you know, and all of those you need to be really sensitive to. I was commander of the International Space Station, and you train for years. We train internationally. We train in Japan, in Russia, in Europe, in Canada, across the United States. And you get to really know the people that you might have a chance to fly with. But the filter that selects astronauts or cosmonauts is pretty similar no matter which of those 15 countries it is. And so the type of people that end up on the space station have a lot more in common than maybe you might think their nationality of birth would separate them. But also, we count on each other with our lives. One mistake and you threaten the lives of everybody else on board. And one other thing, we don't live by Earth's laws there. I mean, which country would we choose? We actually live by a document called the International Crew Code of Conduct that has been agreed to and signed by all member states. And it's kind of an interesting precursor for how we'll settle the moon and what laws will be on the moon. And the space station, therefore, is quite an unusual human construct.
0: Well, what are the conditions on the ISS that make cooperation more likely up there than here on Earth?
2: The space station is a ship at sea, completely cut off from the rest of humanity, physically isolated, that never pulls into port. We get lots of help and advice from Earth, but we are a little microcosm of humanity. We are threatened by the very place that we live. It's a deathly environment just on the other side of the inflated aluminum hull. And we're trying to run the vehicle, conduct the 200 experiments, and execute the mission that we've all been chosen for. So there's a real commonality of purpose, and it's just a bunch of people. But they're not random people. And when I was commander, you know, you want to be very careful, not only technically supporting everybody, but psychologically supporting everybody on board. One of them might lose a family member while we're up there. And in fact, during my crew, one of my crewmates' mother died. Wow. And so, you know, that level of interpersonal support. And you can't leave. You cannot come home just because you feel like it. And so we work very hard to respect each other, to try and be not only a very productive research laboratory, but also a very productive human experiment, a little nodule of geopolitics away from the noise of the world.
0: How much does that affect your behavior and just kind of point of view when you get back to Earth?
2: When you come back from a mission like that, it's not just the 6 months you spent on the International Space Station that has formed you, but it is the years of training, the years of learning each other's languages and each other's cultures, the time spent living in each other's countries, and the shared joys and sorrows of the life of an astronaut on Earth. I was an astronaut. I served for 21 years. I was only in space for 6 months. So I spent 20 and a half years developing the technical skills, but also building the bonds and the friendships and the foundations of psychological support that would allow us to succeed.
0: Just practically speaking, Chris, right now there are 10 people on board the space station, 4 Americans, 5 Russians, and a Japanese astronaut. They're living in about 2,400 square feet. How claustrophobic is that when you're up there?
2: We don't live in square feet. We live in cubic feet without gravity.
0: Of course you do.
2: And it makes a huge difference. Nobody stands on the floor. Imagine in the studio that you're sitting in right now, Marco, if you were completely free to float the ceiling or up or any direction.
0: So cool.
2: The room, it's so cool. But also, the room becomes much bigger. You're not all squished into the floor like we are on Earth. And so you can go half a day on the space station and not see another person. So you can be working way down the end of one module on an experiment for half a day, and you don't hear or think of or even see anyone else. They're busy doing what they're doing. It's a little bit like living in a monastery laboratory, maybe, is what it sort of feels like up there. Very purposeful. You do relax. You know, occasionally watch a movie. If someone has a birthday or someone on Earth, we'll get together for dinner, and there's a guitar up there so we can sing the songs from our countries. And, it, you know, there's that great sense of camaraderie, but there's also a great sense of mutual respect and allowing people to be themselves. You need to have that reserve and that respect for each other.
0: I see 15,000 cubic feet is what you're living in. So that's, yeah.
2: Also, Marco, you can float to the window and you can go from San Diego to Boston in 9 minutes.
0: Yeah.
2: You go around the entire world in 90 minutes. And if you have that huge volume inside and you have a magic power, like you can fly because you're weightless, and you can float to the window and watch an entire continent go by in the time it takes to drink a cup of coffee, for me, it's the opposite of claustrophobia. You're free to see the entire world.
0: That's amazing. Mm-hmm. No other word. Chris Hadfield is a former commander on the International Space Station. We spoke in 2025. Also, more recently, he shared his giddy reaction to the success of the Artemis mission. You can hear that conversation at theworld.org.

0: 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I'm Carolyn Beeler.
1: And I'm Marco Werman. Happy Memorial Day. We'll see you again tomorrow.
2: The World is supported by the Carnegie Corporation of New York, working to reduce political polarization through philanthropic support for education, democracy,

0: That was The World from PRX. The program was recorded earlier in the day.
1: This is Asian View from NHK World Japan. I'm Hiroko Kitatai. Atomic bomb survivors have expressed deep disappointment that an international conference on nuclear disarmament has ended without a consensus. Amid tensions over Iran's nuclear program, the review conference of the parties to the Treaty on the Non-Proliferation of Nuclear Weapons concluded on Friday without a written document. A draft toward a final document was revised four times, with many contentious phrases omitted. They include references to Ukraine's nuclear power plant and North Korea's denuclearization. Representatives of an atomic bomb survivors group taking part in the discussions expressed frustration.
2: I had been hoping for at least some kind of agreement, so the outcome is highly regrettable.
1: The conference chair also expressed his disappointment. The review conference is held every 5 years in principle, and the two previous ones also failed to adopt the final document. Observers say that the lack of consensus at this conference could lead to a hollowing out of the treaty itself. A Japanese woman has become the first from her country to win the Best Actress Award at the Cannes Film Festival. Okamoto Tao shared the prize with Virginie Efira for their roles in the Japanese film All of a Sudden. The 79th edition of the festival closed Saturday in southern France. Okamoto and Efira embraced when their names were announced. The film's director, Hamaguchi Ryusuke, applauded the pair. The film is set in Paris and centers on two women with similar-sounding names. Marie, the director of an elderly care facility, encounters Mari, a Japanese theater director. The two gradually form a bond. We are broadcasting from NHK in Tokyo.
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14: From CBC News, The World This Hour, I'm Mike Miles. Rescuers in Laos are racing against time to reach seven people trapped in a cave since last week. A group of villagers entered the cave looking for gold, but heavy rain triggered flash flooding that blocked the exit. Patrick Falk reports.
15: In social media video posted online, rescuers make their way through dark and narrow tunnels to reach the trapped villagers. Some of the passageways are filled with muddy water, leaving little or no visibility. The cave in central Laos is a tight chamber, often visited by villagers searching for gold deposits. A group ended last Tuesday, but flash flooding triggered by heavy rain later blocked the exit. Reports say one person managed to escape and alerted the authorities about the others. The status of the remaining seven is unknown. State-run Lao National Radio reported that Thai rescuers arrived at the site on Sunday to assist with the operation. Some were said to be part of the dramatic 2018 rescue of 12 young soccer players in a flooded cave. Patrick Falk for CBC News, Tokyo.
14: Residents in Sault Ste. Marie, Ontario, are worried about swimming in the waters around Pointe du Chien. That's because of the presence of so-called forever chemicals, contamination from decades of firefighting training exercises from the local airport.

0: Lux Flood has more.
1: This is where the main source outflows.
2: Peter Gagnon and his neighbor Rick Gardshore are concerned about chemicals in a creek that are flowing into the St. Mary's River where the public swims. Gagnon noted that decades of firefighting training exercises near the Sioux Airport included foams containing PFAS. The exercises ended in 1992, but chemicals are still found in the groundwater. Health Canada says various studies show exposure to certain forever chemicals can cause health problems. CBC has learned through access to information that wells at the nearby campground and a half dozen homes were contaminated. In the Sioux, Transport Canada installed filtration systems that have kept the drinking water from the wells safe. But resident Gardshore says existing groundwater contamination is still part of a bigger problem. The city of Sault Ste. Marie says it is not worried, and there are no advisories against public swimming at Pointe aux Chenes. Alex Flood, CBC News, Sault Ste. Marie.
0: The American Music Awards were held in Vegas last night, and a K-pop band won the top prize, Artist of the Year.
3: And the American Music Awards goes to BTS!
0: This is the second time BTS has won Artist of the Year, and it comes after the members of the band served in the South Korean military.
4: Thank you. It's an honor to have this precious award once again after everybody done their military service.
0: BTS beat Taylor Swift, Bad Bunny, and Lady Gaga for the top prize this year. The Montreal Canadiens lost Game 3 of their semifinal series against the Carolina Hurricanes in overtime last night. Final score 3-2. Natalia Weichsel has more from Montreal's Bell Centre.
5: The Carolina Hurricanes secured an overtime victory against the Montreal Canadiens, coming away with a 3-2 result. The match started off with intensity, with the Carolina Hurricanes scoring early on into the game. And by the end of the first period, the Montreal Canadiens were down 2-1. In the second period, though, that's when things were equalized by defenseman Lane Hutson, bringing the score up 2-2. That momentum then kept going well into the end of the third period, pushing the game into overtime. That's when the Carolina Hurricanes scored the decisive goal. The Montreal Canadiens are once again going to be facing off against the Carolina Hurricanes in Montreal at the Bell Centre on Wednesday for Game 4 of the Eastern Conference Final. Natalia Weichsel, CBC News, Montreal.
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7: Look, when people say the enhanced games are the Olympics on steroids, they mean that literally. It is a competition. It happened yesterday in Vegas, and the athletes were allowed to use performance-enhancing drugs. So is this what the future of sports look like? Let's get into it. My name is Alameen Abdul Mahmoud, and this is Commotion. Morgan Campbell is here. Adam Skolnick is here. Welcome back to the show, both of you.
8: Hey, man, always great to be here.
7: Nice to see you. I must, cards on the table, I did not take any performance-enhancing drugs before this conversation. I just, I had one.
8: Any caffeine?
7: But, well, yes. Okay, yeah. You're okay. Did that count? No. That doesn't, come on.
8: I took caffeine. I took depends a double on, shot. It depends on the dosage.
7: Okay. All right. Okay. All right. Let's get the judges back in here later. But first, look, I think if folks are thinking, hang on a second, steroid Olympics, this sounds kind of familiar, they might be thinking of this.
9: Tennis. Getting ready to lift now is Sergei Akhmudov of the Soviet Union. His trainer has told me that he's taken anabolic steroids, Novocaine, NyQuil, Darvon, and some sort of fish paralyzer. Also, I believe he's had several cocktails within the last hour or so. All of this, of course, is perfectly legal at the All-Drug Olympics. In fact, it's encouraged. Akhmudov is getting set now. He's going for a clean and jerk of over 1,500 pounds, which would triple the existing world record. That's an awful lot of weight, Dennis, and here he goes.
7: Morgan, that is a real Saturday Night Live sketch that aired way back in 1988. It was a joke then. Yesterday, not so much so. It was a one-day event. You had the enhanced games, 42 athletes from around the world. They are competing in swimming, in track and field, in weightlifting. Morgan, how did we get here, man?
8: Well, first of all, the second half of that Saturday Night Live joke, they throw back to Dennis Miller. Remember, this is in the wake of Ben Johnson testing positive for steroids. And what Dennis Miller says is, unsurprisingly, I'm paraphrasing here, unsurprisingly, Canada is leading this competition.
7: Right? Because
8: the Ben Johnson doping scandal of 1988, that was the scandal that really raised the curtain on the extent to which world-class athletes might be doping. And before Ben Johnson came along, our perception on this half of the world was that no one was on steroids outside of the Soviet bloc. And then here goes Ben Johnson testing positive. And then there's the Dubin inquiry here in Canada where all this roll call of elite athletes, they all raise their hand and say, I was on steroids. And then, in the years after that race, these positive tests from people in that 9.79 race in 1988 start popping up. So we start thinking drug use is everywhere now. This event in particular sort of is riding a number of waves that are cresting right now. One of them is the fact that steroid use has become so normalized and casual, sort of in the online fitness world. Two is that, yes, we have seen all these people testing positive and positive tests pop up constantly. Three, we are in the era of the barely disguised infomercial. So whether that's Formula One Drive to Survive, whether that is the track and field one, the title of it escapes me. Yeah. But all these events that are dressed up as documentaries, or in this case, dressed up as a sports event, but the big goal is to sell you something, whether that's to sell you Formula One, sell you world-class track, or in this case, sell you on an online pharmacy / telehealth platform where you can get your steroids, anti-aging elixirs, and legally approved peptides.
7: I am I'm grateful that you pointed out the infomercial nature of this. These games, Adam, have some big money behind them. For example, the billionaire Peter Thiel is behind them. He's an investor, as is Donald Trump Jr. And earlier this year, the company went public. But if you go to the game site, it kind of raises the question of, like, this is an event or is it an elaborate commercial for enhanced line of performance enhancers themselves? How seriously, Adam, should we be taking all of this?
10: Well, I mean, it's a fringe event. You know, it's as fringe as those pro football leagues that pop up every few years that nobody watches. I mean, it's like this. UFC was fringe, so you kind of have to respect it a little bit. You have to be, you don't know where it's going to go. So this is new. So you can't immediately dismiss it because it's new. But UFC was rooted in these martial arts that are core to global cultures that go back centuries in some cases.
7: Yeah, UFC didn't invent judo, right? Like that was
10: right,
7: exactly.
10: So this is, in this sense, this is more of kind of a love child of the manosphere. It's all these wellness, all these strange wellness people that want to push the envelope and live as long as possible and do X, Y, and Z as long as possible. And so this is very much a piece of that. I mean, we're about to have a UFC event on the White House lawn here in the United States. So, like this is very much part of that, you know, truth is slippery. And so they're trying to take advantage of that. But will it work? I don't think so. I mean, people who love Olympic sports, they don't love cheaters.
7: That first of all, there's no greater nightmare sentence than love child of the manosphere. Just thank you for that image and thank you for that idea. I really appreciate that. Look, the games organizers say that the athletes undergo these rigorous clinical trials where health professionals monitor their dosages. Also, the CEO of this company, Max Martin, told USA Today that what Enhance is doing here is not really that different from Red Bull sponsoring all those extreme sport competitions to sell energy drinks. What do you make of that logic, Adam?
10: Well, I don't think that's a fair logic because Red Bull is investing in adventure sports where these are absolutely the best people in the world and they're pushing the envelope of the sport. So it's for the love of that sport. Are they selling soft drinks? Yes. But they also really deeply care about these athletes who are putting it all on the line. I mean, it's life and death in some of these cases.
7: Yeah.
10: This is different. This is the best thing you can say about it. Is it's tough for Olympic athletes between Olympiads. It's tough for them once they retire and they're no longer at that level. They don't know how to make a living. They need money. And so the best thing you can say about this is they actually are, helping. They're infusing cash into people's into their lives so that they can go pursue their sport. Hunter Armstrong, who won the 50 meter backstroke yesterday, he is clean. And he said he wouldn't be able to make it to the LA Olympic tryouts even if he didn't have this money. So I think in that's probably the most generous thing you could say about it.
11: Yeah, watching the competition and knowing that some athletes are quote unquote enhanced and some are not, some of them are just like, this is just my normal, regular athletic ability, did kind of make it really striking because a bunch of the athletes who were clean ended up winning some of the events. But I'll get to that in a moment. Morgan, there's something interesting to me about the idea that traditionally for athletes getting caught using performance enhancing drugs, that's like a scarlet letter that you can't shake off. I mean, like you mentioned Ben Johnson, like that's, of course, like that is one of the became one of the central stories there. What sort of athletes are the ones who are signing up for these games, and why would they want to do this? Like, why would they want to do this and maybe like in a potentially risk their, you know, professional reputation?
8: One, the brightness and the indelibility of that scarlet letter depends entirely on the sport you're playing. So if you are a sprinter and you test positive, the rest of your life, you might as well put disgraced sprinter on your driver's license ahead of your government name. But if you play in the NFL, it is just incidental. All right, he missed four games for Nandrolone. Oh, okay, he's back in time for the playoffs. And so it all depends on the sport you're playing. In terms of the types of athletes, I'll answer another question first. Why would they do this? Because these guys are paying.
11: Yeah.
8: And that was one of the points they kept hammering all night long, that it is very difficult for Olympic athletes, athletes in Olympic sports, to make a living in between Olympic games. You think about your average track and field athlete, not average, but like world-class track and field athletes, if you're not in the Diamond League, it's very tough. If you don't have a big money shoe sponsor, it's very tough. You had Grand Slam Track last year saying, hey, we have all kinds of money. Guess what? They didn't actually have the money. So you have world champion men and women waiting on six-figure payouts from this outfit that did not have any money. Now, Enhanced Games, they are publicly traded. Eventually, they're going to have to start filing earnings reports. So we're going to see exactly how much money they have. But the money is the point. And so for the most part, you know, the people in this event are either currently suspended or recently retired. There was a Bulgarian swimmer who is 26 years old. And I'm thinking to myself, what are you doing here?
11: Why You're 26. You don't need to be. Yeah.
8: Being 26 is a performance enhancer.
11: It's the strongest. Adam is making the
8: youth. Exactly.
11: Adam's making the money sign with his hands. Yes.
10: No shade. Everyone needs money. It's all good.
8: Exactly. So for the most part, you know, the people are recent vintage retirees or maybe older vintage retirees. Bodie Santavy, the Canadian weightlifter, is a bit of an exception because he has just turned 28 or 29. But yeah, and there are people, a lot of them, who are either retired from mainstream sport or otherwise banned from mainstream sport. So that's who is in it. Now, what's interesting to me is if I am a women's 100-meter sprinter and I just saw somebody run 11:26 and win $250,000. Do you know how many people there are in the world that run 11:26? Not many in the gross. But in the world of track and field,
11: it's a bunch.
8: Elite track and field. Yeah, there are American high schoolers that run 11:26. You see what I'm saying? So there are all kinds of people that are saying, well, how can I get there and position myself to be the natural runner so I can go get this money without taking steroids? The men's 100 meters, same thing. There's all kinds of people that can beat 9:97.
11: So let's actually turn to what the stuff that actually happened at the games yesterday. I just want to there was an aim of setting a new world record, and then here's how that bit actually happened.
12: For another world record would be his 130th, and it would be for $250,000. Once that bar starts moving, he's going. Here we go. He's fighting. He's got to pass his knees. He's got to finish this. He's got to lock it out. Oh, he just cannot. It's just a bit too much.
11: That's Thor Bjornsson from Iceland. He's trying to break his own world record. He's trying to deadlift 515 kilograms, which is 1,135 pounds at the Enhanced Games. He came up short. Adam, talk to me about the experience of watching these games. Like, did they deliver the thing that was promised to you? The idea that you're going to see some people do some superhuman things.
10: It was a curiosity. You know, I wasn't like super pumped as a sports fan. I'm going to see the greatest track and swimming competition, weightlifting competition I've ever seen. But, yeah. You know, in 30 days, they created this arena that had a 100-meter track, a 50-meter pool, and a weightlifting stage on a, like, basically a tarmac field. But these aren't the best competitors in the world, right? So that's fine for college football, college basketball. It doesn't really work for Olympic sports. Like Morgan was saying, you have track athletes all over the world that can run 11:26. But they had 14 PBs across 12 athletes. That's not nothing. And I think that's what they're going for. You know, like, in the end, though, do these enhancements work? The only world record set was from the Greek swimmer, Kolomeyev. I forget his first name. It's escaping me.
11: Christian Kolomeyev.
10: Christian.
11: Yeah.
10: And he was the best performer of the night by far. He had a near world record in the 100-meter free. He had 50-meter free. He had the world record.
11: Won $1 million.
10: $1 million. Yeah. $1 million.
11: Pretty good night, you know?
10: Yeah. It is. But he was also, they're in suits. You remember those suits from like 2000 to 2009 or whatever it was? There was a window when they were athletes were swimming the fastest times ever, and they were in these speed suits, and that's what they were in. So is he breaking this record by hundreds of a second because of the suit, or is he breaking it because of the enhancements? And so they're selling the enhancements. They're saying, look at these PBs all these athletes have. You Manosphere viewer, you can also get a PB in your mid-40s. No one's going to care what that is, but you can have one too if you want to, you know, look the part. And so that's what they're selling. They had Brian Johnson out there with the umbrella selling his thing.
11: Brian Johnson is the billionaire who's invested a lot of money into reverse aging.
10: Exactly. He's the guy.
11: Documented that whole process for the whole world to see. And Brian Johnson, I want none of it. You know, I've seen enough. Thank you so much. Morgan, let me ask you just real quick, how did the Canadians perform at the Enhanced Games? Because there were a bunch.
8: We had two Canadians. There was Bodie Santavy, the weightlifter. And amongst these competitors, I thought he actually had a good chance of surpassing the current world record in the snatch. He wound up not doing it. He came really close a few times. But that was it. And then there was Mitchell Hooper, who is the current world's strongest man in as measured by world's strongest man competitions. He's just coming off a competition, quick turnaround, went and tried to break the deadlift world record. He had two successful lifts. Third lift ended the same way Half Thor's third lift looked, and was a pretty resounding reality check, because both those guys aborted their deadlift attempts, clutch their lower backs, and I don't know if anything says middle age more loudly and clearly and profoundly than putting something down and clutching your lower back.
11: I think what I'm hearing from both of you is a pretty resounding Enhanced Games. Maybe this will be the last one that they
8: do. I will say this, Elamine.
11: Yeah, real quick.
8: I will say this, Elamine.
11: 30 seconds to you.
8: The enhancements do work. This just isn't necessarily the platform for it. Because what they ran into was this reality check that is world-class elite performance. And you can't just throw out the idea of breaking a world record and take a bunch of retired sprinters and give them some drugs and send them out there and break the world record. Because you saw what we saw. Like, your age is your age now. They might be running faster than they would have otherwise. But we don't get a chance to see that, because all we can compare them to is what they were at their best. And they're a long way off from that.
11: What a way to start the day with your age is your age. I got to leave it there. I really appreciate your time. You guys, this has been really wonderful. Thank you so much for being here.
10: Thanks, Elamine.
11: Yeah, good to talk to you. Thank you so much. Morgan Campbell is a senior contributor at CBC Sports. Adam Skolnick is a sports journalist based in Los Angeles. I'm Elamine Abdul Mahmoud, and this is Commotion. And actually, I want to switch gears now because I want to talk about a big loss in the world of Canadian music. It's a loss that has hit a lot of people I know really, really hard. Take a moment and listen to this.

0: That is Round Dance by Chris Dirksen, featuring Northern Voice. That is the first song on Chris's album, Orchestral Pow Wow. We are playing that because over the last week, I've seen so many tributes on social media for Cree cellist and composer Chris Dirksen. Chris was prolific. They were Juno nominated. They were known for defined genres. They made music with a cello that, honestly, I never thought the instrument was even capable of. Chris grew up on the North Dall Cree Reserve in Treaty 8 territory in Alberta, and they died in a car accident just over a week ago on May 15th. They just attended the funeral of their father. Their partner, musician Rebecca Benson, remains in critical condition. I've just seen so many people grieving this life. Chris was 45 years old. I spoke to musician Jeremy Detcher about the enormous influence that Chris Dirksen had on him and so many artists across the country. Jeremy started out by telling me how people are feeling right now.
1: Yeah, I mean, it's hitting our community in a big way. Chris was such a brilliant light, you know, and offered so much through their art and through their activism and through their just way of being in the world. And I had a chance to know a little bit of that brilliance, you know, in a professional context. We worked together a couple of times at the BAMF Center, and we had shared stage before. I know there's a wide community of people that are really hurting right now.
0: Yeah. The community of that does Indigenous music and classical music, I feel like that is a small, tight-knit group. Yeah. Chris is, of course, among those people. When did you first meet Chris? Like, do you remember that moment?
1: I saw Chris before I met Chris. And it really had like a profound impact on me and my journey as an artist.
0: Hmm.
1: I actually saw them on TV on the Inspire Awards.
0: Mm-hmm.
1: I should have looked up what year this was.
0: 2018 was the year that Chris performed at the Inspire Awards.
1: Yeah, well, thank you. Journalist.
0: Here to help.
1: Yeah. And you do.
0: What did you see when you saw the performance?
1: Oh my God, it was just such a coming together of worlds that I personally had not yet like brought together.
0: Mm.
1: That of like indigeneity and that of, you know, Western art music or something, you know, as some might, you know, some have said, you know, like, you know, is those classical instruments are the vehicle of sonic colonization here in this place. And yet Chris took that and like really let it speak of this place.
0: Mm-hmm.
1: You know, and even just, okay, so Chris put out this amazing album, Orchestral Pow Wow. That for me wove together something, and it shone a light for me towards the work that I wanted to do,
0: mm-hmm.
1: and bring it together, my life experience and my, you know, educational experience.
0: I'll tell you what I was struck by, Jeremy. I was struck by the ways that all different types of artists were posting tributes to Chris, right? Like the moment that the news was announced, I'm talking about anything from like novelists to folks who work in symphonies to folks who work in theater. There was just like this constellation of artists that was like, oh, in my brain, these things don't live next to each other necessarily, but there was some kind of like universality, right? Like to the idea of like all of these different worlds that Chris touched. What do you think it was about them that sort of affected all those people?
1: When I think about Chris, I think about like the like deep and wide collaborative network of not only musicians, but also art curators, you know, dancers. There's so many beautiful ballet pieces that have been set to Chris's music.
0: Yeah.
1: I could, you know, just list on and on and on how many different communities and how many different musicians and artists had collaborated with Chris in the past. And so when you draw your circle wide and when you have a wide, you know, community like that, I think it's no surprise for me that I was seeing that that outpour from the community just to say, like, we love you. And it's such a shock, you know. I think when things happen, like, really, Sorry, man. Sorry to express.
0: It's okay. I think like that's the thing about grief is that it's not meant to sort of be carried with words all the time. That's not, you know, that's not the language eventually reaches some of its limits here.
1: It's it's rolling through me. You know, I'm grateful. I have a studio right here with a piano and I can just sit down and kind of express. I went live on Instagram the other day, orchestral powwow forever. Cause I think we need to honor that idea that Chris put out into the world. And the fact that not only is you know, classical music or Western art music better with indigenous, true indigenous offerings within them. I think it's the only way we can responsibly do it on this land. Mm. And Chris was such a OG and a leading voice in marrying those two things that personally I felt couldn't speak to each other. Mm. And I had really, in my own life, I had kind of siloed them off. And like, I'm here to study this thing. And then, you know, this is my lived experience. But I really like saw that woven together so beautifully in Chris's expression and just how they offered what they offered.
0: There's a boldness to that. There's a sort of a courage, right? It's sort of like opening up that kind of space and saying these worlds, not only can they exist together, in fact, it's our responsibility to sort of figure out a way to bridge these two worlds that don't immediately seem like they're compatible. Chris, as a soloist and a composer, work with 15 different orchestras across this country. To me, that's an incredible stat. You know, you mentioned that you guys were Banffed together. You also mentioned that Chris founded the Canadian Indigenous Classical Music Gathering. Can I ask you, like, just to give us an impression of, like, what were they like to work with? Like, the idea of, like, okay, you're showing up to work and you know that today you're working with Chris. What's the vibe going to be?
1: What a delight. There's going to be laughs, for sure. Mm. You know, you're going to have a good time. There will be a lot of music. There's going to be some politics and there's going to be some good discussion and just some, I remember the Red Tidal Rising. We did this thing for Illuminato Festival in Toronto many years ago. And Chris like curated this big band of all indigenous people coming from many, many different stripes of music, you know. And I think that was really, really cool too, is because you know when you're working with Chris, it's going to be an eclectic experience. You're going to hear sounds and you're going to be put into collaborative conversations that you wouldn't necessarily find yourself in, because their reach was so wide and they were working in so many different sectors and fields and mediums, you know. It was just always a really delightful experience to witness the passion that flowed through how they played, but also how they led a group of people. Mm-hmm. The idea of an indigenous cellist, a Cree, you know, a Cree Mennonite, as Chris might say, Cree Mennonite, and a queer person.
0: Cree Mennonite is a very funny way to put it. That's
1: you know what I'm saying?
0: Yeah.
1: That's what I'm saying. It was always laughs. It was always a good time. Yeah. As a indigenous queer classical musician, that door has been opened, you know, and Chris held that space in such a in what I feel is a positive way. So we got to give it up for the ones that held that space.
0: That is a part of my conversation with artist Jeremy Detcher, honoring the life of Chris Dirksen. Jeremy performed many times over the years with Chris. Look, I had a really good chat with Jeremy. There's a longer version of our conversation that's going to be available on our YouTube channel and also over in our podcast feed. But also for more on Chris's life and the absolute outpouring of tributes to them, you can go to cbcnews.ca. I'm Al Amin. This is Commotion. See you tomorrow.

0: 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Next up, it's Because News, Canada's funniest news quiz.
1: Because News.
2: With Gavin Crawford.
3: What up, Canada? Welcome to Because News, Canada's funniest news quiz. I'm your boy, Andrew Fung, sitting in for Gavin Crawford, and he wanted to make sure I kill it tonight, so he brought in a murderer's row of panelists. Let's welcome them to the show. He thought it was seasonal allergies. Turns out he's just having a sad boy summer. Thanks, Drake. Making his debut on the panel, it's Hart Schuldeis. Like John Travolta, she wanted to make berets her whole personality this week. Ooh la la, it's Emma Hunter.
4: Let's go.
3: She's headed to Montreal for F1, mostly so she can meet someone with a car. Let's welcome Alice Moran. All right, panel. Are you ready to make games out of the news?
5: Yeah. Let's do it.
3: Then let's begin.
6: Here we go.
5: Yeah.
3: Panel, it's time for Tape of the Week. Listen to these clips and tell me, what is the major news story that we've pulled these highlights from?
7: Electric. Absolutely electric. Listen, my feelings are unimaginable right now.
8: You can't feel better. It's a blessing. We're moving good. We're unstoppable. Let's get it.
3: What are people calling a blessing this week?
6: The McRib is back.
3: Oh!
5: I think I know this battle cry. Someone has turned 40 and is giving up. It just feels good.
3: Any other answers?
9: Is it the Victoire won the Walter Cup?
3: You're close. And you know what? You could also be right. I'm going to give you a point just for throwing that in there right now. The headline from CBC News is Montreal Canadiens head to Eastern Conference Final with overtime win.
5: Okay.
9: So you gave me a point because you're an ally.
3: I am an ally. But this win wasn't just vibes. This win literally rocked Montreal. Panelists, what happened?
6: There were rivers of Labatt-Sankant flowing through the streets of Montreal.
5: I think it was the largest collective hangover since Just for Laughs. Was it that?
3: It was not that. The headline from City News Montreal is Habs fan celebrations register as micro earthquakes during playoff goals. That's right. Two sensors in Montreal picked up seismic activity when Montreal scored in Game 7 at 7:47 p.m. and 8:07 p.m.
5: I love that. That's fun.
6: Tremblement de terre.
5: Ah oui.
3: I don't know what those words mean.
9: That's because we're from Alberta.
3: But like, you got to think, like, that's a massive celebration to set off these sensors.
5: It must be jumping, right? It's for jumping.
9: Yeah. And there's no way Toronto could ever do that. The only way we'd all do that is, I actually can't think of anything we all like.
3: But to be fair, I do recall when the Blue Jays were in the World Series, I think there was like a big noise sound or something.
9: Yeah. I was at Game 7, and when we lost, it was the quietest I had ever heard the city.
3: The flip side. Wow.
6: Thanks, Debbie Downer.
3: Thanks for bringing that up. Just got over it.
9: Still too soon. You brought up the Blue Jays, and I'm still sad.
3: Now, speaking of shifts, the Globe and Mail said the Habs dressing room is overflowing with something. What is their dressing room overflowing with?
5: Homoerotic novellas.
3: Ooh, yes.
5: It is hockey now.
3: It is hockey.
5: It's just replaced.
3: That's right.
9: Was it overflowing with players trying to do that Buffalo accent to make fun of them? Like that Hurt Nakar, Kyle William Matar.
5: I remember William Matar.
9: North Tatawanda, gonna go to a Sabres game.
3: That's very good.
5: That's really good.
3: Put that on the old acting resume, Alice.
9: Yeah, because if there's one thing they're casting, it's people from Buffalo.
3: The correct answer is the French language. The team has 6 Quebec-born players, plus their coach, and a player from France, more French speakers than they've had in decades.
9: Oh.
5: I wonder if the man from France can out-French our French. Mm-hmm. I bet he can. They have a way.
3: I wonder if when he got here, he's like, whoa, this French is very different.
5: Yeah.
3: You know?
5: Yeah. This is terrible. You sound very, very stupid.
6: But those are just people from Buffalo. He was really confused.
3: No, the Habs are now playing the Carolina Hurricanes, and if they win that series, they'll be into the Stanley Cup Finals. But we have our work cut out for us because according to the Globe and Mail, the Hurricanes don't play like a bunch of hockey players. They play like what, panel?
6: A bunch of soccer moms.
5: We are feisty, baby.
3: Yeah.
5: Is it like the PWHL? Aggressive, rough, like a girl?
3: Ooh. You're close, yeah.
9: They're the Hurricanes, so do they play like a bunch of tropical cyclones?
6: Which is lesser than a hurricane.
9: Yeah.
5: Is it less?
3: Now, Alice, you actually know hockey, so do you know how they actually play?
9: Like a bunch of vets? Like, look, I'm an Edmonton Oilers fan, so I hate Carolina.
3: Yeah.
9: Even though there are no players left from when they defeated us in 2006, and it's a real ship of Theseus, I still hate them.
5: Mm-hmm. Right.
3: And as a hockey fan, how would you describe their play as very veteran-like?
9: Yeah, like they've been there before. They have been a contender for the last few years, so they know what they're doing, whereas the Canadians are a bunch of young guns.
3: Mm-hmm. Well, you're close. They play more like a bunch of guys who do MMA together than a hockey team. Now, Montreal has a secret weapon, though. What may be the edge that carries this team to victory?
9: They're the young guns.
3: That's right. They're young. This group of Canadians is the youngest team to advance the conference finals in 33 years.
5: Wow.
3: Yeah. Panel, would you bet on pure brutality or youth?
9: Ah, man. Someone who cheers for a team that had youth on their side, and it did not help. Man, I have to say brutality. Even though my heart says youth.
5: And maybe they need this. The young people have time to get their trophies, medals.
9: Yeah, I'm older now, so when I go to an audition, I'm a savage beast.
5: Yeah.
9: Those young guns, I'm too mean for them.
5: Yeah, they don't need it. We need it. We have mortgages.
9: I don't even have that.
5: Give me the part.
3: After the winning goal, CBC News asked one young fan to describe the team's chances as they move forward. What teen lingo did this kid use?
9: He was like, oh, Carolina's a bunch of chopped unks.
5: Chopped unks, chopped unks. He said that this guy, it's like, sisset. Sisset.
3: Heart.
2: Riz, bruh.
3: Just those two words. Let's hear from the kid.
4: That was a crazy game.
10: How do you like the Montreal Canadiens' chances in the next round?
4: They'll cook. They'll defeat every team.
5: Cook.
3: Yeah.
6: It's a big one in my house.
5: I've heard that.
6: Yeah, yeah.
5: Oh, that's what that is. Okay.
3: The Globe and Mail sports columnist said this week that every Canadian hockey fan outside of Montreal needs to have a conversation with themselves this week. Panel, what would you say to yourself? Yes, Emma.
5: Okay. You look yourself in the mirror and you say, listen, you are not in a relationship, but you are Canadian, and hockey is our love child. So don't be a bad dad. Rock up to the game and show some goddamn support.
3: Ooh. That is very good. And you know what? I'm going to give you a point.
5: Oh, my gosh. Thank you.
3: Because he said you need to ask, are you putting your team loyalty to one side in order to cheer on the only Canadian team left in the playoffs?
5: Yes.
3: Hart, Alice, as fans of other teams, how are you feeling in this situation?
9: Oh, I would have been behind any Canadian team but Calgary.
3: But Calgary?
9: Yeah, I will always root against Calgary until they're at the bottom of the sea.
5: It's fair.
6: My kids would be upset with me if I cheered for anyone other than Ottawa, but as long as we get some weird, folksy anecdotes from Ron McLean every night, I'll be happy.
3: Yeah,
6: that's it, yeah.
9: I feel like everyone was very supportive of the Oilers last year and the year before that. So I owe it back to Montreal because nobody got drunker with me than Montreal fans.
5: That's fine.
9: That entire playoff run. They were really supportive. And now I have to drink so much. And it's a problem.
5: Yeah. I would also like to answer, even though you didn't ask me.
3: No, I'm going to turn to you, Emma, yes.
5: I will cheer for Canada always and forever, but I will need to know which players are still with their first wives, how old they are, and if my husband thinks they are nice in real life.
3: And you know what? That feels like a missed opportunity in like sports commentary.
5: Thank you.
3: Instead of analytics and sports, it's just talking about the personalities.
5: Can you talk to someone upstairs?
9: Oh, please let Emma and I do the commentary on a hockey game. It will be so weird.
5: This guy is killing it, but he does seem like kind of a bully.
2: Yeah, and also, you can't see it with his helmet on, but he has bad highlights.
5: I heard he cheated. I also heard he cheated.
1: Because news.
11: Making the news a party.
3: I'm Andrew Fung, joined by Alice Moran, Emma Hunter, and Hart Scholdeis. Gavin Crawford is in Montreal this week, secretly tending goal for the Canadians. Go Gav, go Habs!

0: panel, the CSAs are right around the corner, and I could not be more excited. It all goes down next week. Easy point out of the gate. What are the CSAs?
1: Cat Stevens albums.
2: And they all go out next week.
3: Carney and Smith alliances.
0: Ooh, we did just get one recently, yes.
2: It's an awards show. It is the Canadian Stenography Awards, which is very sexy, but also efficient.
0: Oh, all great guesses. Does anyone actually know the answer?
1: The Canadian Screen Awards?
0: That is correct for the point, Alice Moran. The Canadian Screen Awards. Those happen next week. The trophies will be given out for the best work in Canadian film and television. Bonus point, who's hosting the big award show?
1: Some chopped unk.
2: I heard he's a bit of a daddy.
1: Yeah. It's Andrew Fung.
0: That is correct for the points. Andrew Fung is hosting the Canadian Screen Awards televised gala. Now, this year marks a first for the awards panel. What's happening for the first time ever in Canadian award show history?
1: I know this. People are actually going to watch them this year.
3: This is the first year that David Suzuki is nominated for Best Erotic Lead.
0: Oh, that would be a great addition to the awards.
3: Absolutely.
0: Yeah.
2: So this year, instead of handing out the classic trophy, they're going to hand you a bottle of Crown Royal so the show seems shorter. John.
0: Those are all great guesses. It is none of those. It's airing on 6 networks and streamers.
1: Ooh. Wow.
0: Yeah, CBC, CBC Gem, and then CTV Crave, and then Global Stacked. Now, a controversial rule change has made headlines this year. Can you tell me what new rule has the Canadian Academy implemented this year?
1: The horses from Heartland are no longer eligible.
2: No, they would get hammered. It was embarrassing.
1: Yeah, you'd be backstage and they'd be all clip-clop.
2: Yeah, it's get it together.
1: Really rude.
0: Yeah. Heart?
3: Every program that's nominated has to feature Eugene Levy.
0: That's not a bad thing.
3: Oh, it's fine. I support that.
0: You support that.
3: For the eyebrows alone.
0: Yeah.
2: No, so they've put in a rule, which I think is correct, is it is mandatory to thank your mother first. Because your agent didn't breastfeed you, okay? So they don't need to be first. Mm-hmm. Your mother goes first. Mm-hmm. It's not personal.
0: Does anyone know the actual answer?
1: You have to be Canadian to be nominated.
0: That is correct.
2: Yay.
0: The headline from CBC News reads, "New Canadian Screen Awards rule shuts out stars from other countries."
1: I mean, I feel like that's fair because I remember being there 1 year and Brie Larson won for Room, which is great. No. But Brie Larson was not there. And I don't know if Brie Larson knows she won a Canadian Screen Award, nor do I think Brie Larson cares. Whereas everyone else in that category would have been the greatest thing that had happened in their career. And it would have really mattered. So it just felt a little...
2: Screw you, Brie Larson. We don't need you. Not one bit.
0: Emma, how do you feel about this?
2: I think it's wonderful. I think it's right. I think probably it always should have been this. That scenario that happened to Alice is a bit odd. And I think perhaps there is some good coming out of this elbows up stuff, that we're really coming into our own. We've really come together. And I like that. It's a Canadian show about Canadian film and television, and Canadians should win. Yeah.
3: 100%.
0: Last year's top film acting awards went to Cate Blanchett, Sebastian Stan, and Jeremy Strong.
2: Girl.
1: Yeah. Girl. I guarantee you, if you're like, "Hey, Cate Blanchett, do you have a Canadian Screen Award?" She'd go, "A what?
2: Sorry, don't talk to me. Who are you?" And then she'd say, "What is that?"
0: But the new rule has some television viewers ready to drop their gloves. Whose ineligibility has some calling for a penalty?
2: Is it that we want to give an exception to Connor's Story because he's been such a great moment in time for us as a Canadian TV show?
0: That is correct. Connor's Story from Heated Rivalry. Yeah.
1: I think Heated Rivalry was also not eligible for the Emmys, which means that Connor's Story is left out of all awards.
3: He's award show stateless.
1: Except for Sexiest Man in Our Hearts.
2: Sexiest Man in Our Hearts absolutely won. Just won right now. Mm-hmm. Yep.
0: Panel, we have to talk about the amazing films that were made this year. The Hollywood Reporter called one Canadian film the most acclaimed film of 2026 so far. It's being described as a devastating Canadian family drama. For a point, what's it about?
3: It's about conservative MPs crossing the floor.
0: Oh, that's devastating family drama. Yes. Yeah.
2: I know it because I live it. It is a timeless tragedy. It is trying to get sons to hockey on time before the sun is up on the weekend.
3: I feel you.
2: It's a waking nightmare.
0: Yeah, it's shot in real time.
2: Oh, my God, man.
1: Yeah, I know this one. It's a dark, gritty reboot of Run the Burbs.
0: Does anyone know what it's actually about?
2: I know what the film is called.
0: What's it called?
2: The Blue Heron.
0: The film is called Blue Heron. It's about a family settling into living on Vancouver Island. It's one of the year's most talked about films, and it's taking honors at festivals around the world. I saw it recently. It's incredible. I saw it the same day I watched Mortal Kombat 2 with my children. And then I watched
3: Blue themes.
0: Similar themes. Both used get over here.
3: Finish him.
0: Yeah. But it's interesting because we watched Mortal Kombat 2 and it's like a fine film and like my kids and I all enjoyed it, but like I won't really remember much out of it. But Blue Heron, my wife and I laid in bed after for 40 minutes and talked about film and talked about that movie. It is incredible. And even with its success, director Sophie Ramveri had an uphill climb to get it made. Panel, for a point, what was she doing at the same time she was editing her award-winning film?
1: Like all Canadian creatives, I assume doing Tim Hortons commercials.
0: If you can book one.
1: And I have.
2: I know this because it's in my neighborhood. Yeah. She was working, I believe, at the Fox Movie Theater on Queen Street East.
0: Let's listen to her interview with Tom Power.
4: I work at the Fox Theater in the Beaches. This is a job I got when I was doing posts on the film to kind of supplement my $0 bank account.
0: Emma gets the point. She was working at the Fox Theater. She says she could quit now, but she's held on to the job because it's very grounding. Emma, Alice, what have been your side hustles as you chase this career?
2: I have done everything. I played a fairy at a birthday party and used to have to hide in a closet until all the kids arrived, which would often be 40 minutes. And if you've ever had a moment to just take inventory of your degree from Queens, that feels really good. And you can't turn the light on until... Anyway, I was a waitress. I worked retail. That was most of my 20s was side hustles, and I think it makes you a better adult.
0: Hart, have you had any side hustles for you?
3: I've had some interesting jobs. Yeah, I delivered food to prisons for a little while, was a bit of an interesting one. Yeah. All sorts of retail and serving jobs, and I sort of run the gamut. I have as Wayne Campbell said, I have a large collection of name tags and hairnets. Absolutely.
0: Yeah.
2: I love Wayne Campbell.
0: Absolutely. I love that reference.
2: Illinois. Yep.
1: I think the worst gig I ever had to take in my 20s was Grapes decided to sponsor a Blue Jays game, like the concept of eating grapes. So they had like a mascot wearing like a Grapes outfit, and my job was to make sure nobody beat up Grapes.
3: You were Grapes' bouncer?
1: Yeah. And then,
2: petite woman.
1: And then Grapes had to give out the first pitch. And so my friend was in the Grape costume, my friend Matt, and he was wearing these like velvet pants and then the Grapes, but the Grapes were really hot. So before he was on the field, they're like, you can take your Grapes off. So he's just this sweaty man in velvet pants heaving on the floor. And he's like, and he turns to me and says, I think this might be the lowest moment of my life. At which point, all of the Baltimore Orioles walked by and just were disgusted, like visibly disgusted by this sweaty velvet man. And I got to watch a friend decide to go back to school.
0: Yeah. Well, working in film isn't always tuxedos and celebrities. More often, it's sweatpants and people mistaking you for Bo and Yang. I'll see you on Sunday the 31st at 8 p.m. I'm Andrew Fung, sitting in for Gavin. This is Because News. On this episode, we've got Emma Hunter, Alice Moran, and Hart Schuldeisse. I gotta say, I'm feeling a rush right now.
2: Yeah, man.
0: It's like, this is a fun show to host. It is, because I feel like I'm cosplaying as Gavin a little bit, and I'm trying to understand what he would do. And sometimes in the show, I'm like, oh, I get it. I get why Gavin's so frustrated with me now. I understand.
2: There comes a point where Gavin will give us a look like, can you just
0: shut up? Just, just answer the question. Well, panel, It's Asian Heritage Month, and looking over at you, I can think of no better panel to speak on this next topic.
1: What a great visual joke for this radio show.
0: So to kick off this culturally sensitive round, I gotta ask you, according to this week's headlines, what type of Asian is finally getting their shine? Yes, Hart.
3: Pass.
0: Emma.
2: Why don't you tell me?
0: Alice, go for it.
1: I'm so excited to learn.
2: Let's go. We nailed that.
3: Uncancelable.
0: The Toronto Star headline reads, Wasians are the heartthrobs of the moment. Before I go any further, what is Wasian?
3: Nope.
2: I'll take a stab at
0: you. Yeah, do it.
2: Don't you cancel me. It's like very, very Asian, like way Asian.
0: No, that's great. It's a slang word that combines white and Asian. Mm-hmm. Wasian pop star Leve just broke the internet with her latest music video, Mad Woman. In it, there are a ton of cameos of notable people and celebrities. Here's a fan's reaction on TikTok.
5: Woke up today and the first thing I saw was that Leve single-handedly assembled the Wasian Avengers. This is why I said 2026 is the year of the Wasian, because how do you get all of them together?
0: Screw the fire horse. 2026 is the year of the Wasian. Who are some of the Wasian Avengers that are in this music video?
3: I think I know. I think it's the members of BTS, but they're all wearing Dave Matthews Band t-shirts.
0: Yeah, buddy. Emma?
2: Okay, so Kimora Lee Simmons, she's at Fabulosity.
0: Yeah, I think she Blasian.
2: She, oh God, okay, forget it.
0: No.
2: Okay,
0: that's great.
2: I got
0: okay.
2: One more.
0: These are actual people. Like she's Blasian.
2: Right, she's Blasian.
0: Yeah, she's Blasian.
2: Okay,
0: think of
2: term.
0: Other Wasians in popular.
2: Hudson Williams.
0: It's correct. Wasian. You get a point. Okay. Yeah.
1: This whole round is a trap.
0: It's not a trap. Alice, it's not a trap. I think it's really fun to celebrate Asian Heritage Month, but just the idea of discussing Wasians, because I think Wasians are having a moment right now. And typically in the past, I think from the Wasian community, they've talked about how they never really were able to identify with either culture. And so now they're finding one another and they're able to kind of embrace where they are. And I have children that are Wasian. You know, Phil Long, one of the producers, like he's talked about that he might have children that are Wasian. So I think it's a good time to like
2: have
0: bring
2: children.
0: Can we think of a prominent Wasian that maybe came out of the Winter Olympics this year?
1: Oh, she figure skated. What's her name?
0: Oh, yeah.
2: Oksana Bayul.
0: Oksana Bayul, not Wasian.
3: What a current reference.
2: Yeah. Wow.
3: Any Lilyhammer 94 fans in the room?
0: Yeah. Alice will give you a half point. Figure skater Alyssa Liu. Mm-hmm. Lola Tung from The Summer I Turned Pretty, Megan from Cat's Eye, and obviously Leve, it was her music video. Now, in addition to Wasians trending in pop culture, they're also collectively gathering in real life. Almost 4,000 Wasians recently met up in Central Park, dubbed hashtag Wasian Meetup. Here is one vlogger's experience.
6: I found like-minded Wasians that had like the exact same experience as us, and that was really special.
7: I have never felt more seen than I did today.
2: White people have that. It's just Lone Star.
1: It's called the Calgary Stampede.
0: It is called the Calgary Stampede.
3: My culture is not a costume, ladies.
0: It is the Calgary Stampede.
1: Yeah.
0: The Huffington Post says the Queen of Wasia is still undeclared, but every

0: laughing so hard that my eyelashes started falling off from tears.
1: Panel, I just want to know, how are you celebrating Asian Heritage Month?
2: By respectfully opting out of these questions.
3: Why don't you tell me what you'd like me to do to celebrate?
1: That's it for this edition of Because News. And the winner this week is Emma Hunter. Fun letting you know generic Ozempic is now available in Canada, or as Loblaws will be calling it, memories of your butt. Gavin Crawford returns next week. Why?
3: Canada, this is Emma Hunter, winner of Because News. Congratulations to my runners-up, Alice Moran and Hart Schuldeis. Because News is written and produced by Elizabeth Bowie, David Carroll, Gavin Crawford, Kate Evans, Phil Lung, and Andrew Fung. This week, they had help from Jan Carwana. Rounding out the team, Aaron Conway, Bronwyn Page, Diana Markulin, Andrew Roberts, and our recording engineer, Paul Hodge.

0: You've been listening to Because News here on CBC Radio 1. I'm Saroja Coelho. 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
1: 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Watch Marco Arop, Femke Bol, Julian Alfred, Faith Kipyegon, and Karsten Warholm push their limits across 15 different events. 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
2: From CBC News, The World This Hour, I'm Mike Miles. The U.S. military says it has carried out more strikes across southern Iran. It says they were in self-defense, targeting military sites and vessels around the Strait of Hormuz. That new round of strikes calling the 7-week ceasefire between the United States and Iran into question. Willie Lowry's in Jerusalem with details.
3: U.S. Central Command says it targeted Iranian missile launch sites and boats trying to lay mines in the Strait of Hormuz. In a statement, CENTCOM said the strikes were designed to, quote, protect our troops from threats posed by Iranian forces. CENTCOM added that the strikes were not an indication that the ceasefire was over, and the U.S. military is continuing to observe it. Iran's Revolutionary Guard Corps said that it had a legitimate and definite right to respond to ceasefire violations from the U.S. The IRGC added that it had shot down a U.S. drone and fired at a fighter jet that had entered Iranian airspace. Meanwhile, the country's new supreme leader, Mashtaba Khamenei, struck a defiant tone. In a statement on Telegram, he said, "The United States not only will no longer have a safe haven for its mischief and for establishing military bases in the region, but day by day, it is growing more distant from its former status." Willie Lowry, CBC News, Jerusalem.
2: The Canadian Armed Forces is putting an end to secret romantic relationships between superiors and subordinates within their ranks. As Daniel LeBlanc reports, any emotional and sexual relationship between military personnel of different rank must now be reported up the chain of command.
4: The integration of women has obviously not proven a success.
5: Former Supreme Court Justice Louise Arbour denounced what she called the hyper-sexualized culture of the Canadian Armed Forces in 2022. She recommended banning secret relationships between superiors and subordinates. 4 years later, the CAF has taken action. Anyone in a position of authority must now disclose a romantic, sexual, or emotional relationship to

0: Their superior, Lieutenant General Paul Prévost, is the chief of professional conduct. He says relationships between members of the forces are still allowed, but measures are needed to protect the careers of potentially vulnerable subordinates.
1: It doesn't mean that people will be penalized. We'll just put some safeguards around that relationship to ensure that there's no influence between the two members.
0: Several experts said the new obligation could help to clean up the military culture denounced by Arbour. She'll soon become Governor General and assume the symbolic position of Commander-in-Chief of the Canadian Armed Forces. Daniel Leblanc, CBC News, Ottawa.
2: Canada's top men's soccer players are converging on Charlotte, North Carolina. The national team holding a pivotal training camp ahead of the World Cup. But as Thomas Dagler reports from Charlotte, one key player is missing.
3: Our Canadian boys are not used to playing in the high levels of heat.
4: In extra humid North Carolina, head coach Jesse Marsh is getting the Canadian team set for a World Cup that promises to be a scorcher.
3: We're going to have a really good squad, the best squad Canada's ever had.
4: Missing from this week's training camp with an injured hamstring, Captain Alfonso Davies. Now the coach says he expects Davies will miss the team's first match, but may compete later. Joshua Cloak writes about soccer for The Athletic.
5: When healthy, Alfonso Davies is arguably the most dynamic player on this team.
4: 32 players have been invited to the training camp this week. Six will get cut before Canada Soccer announces its final roster on Friday. Canada kicks off its run at the sport's biggest event in 17 days. For the first time at home in Toronto. Thomas Dagg, CBC News, Charlotte, North Carolina.
2: A disappointing night for Montreal hockey fans.
6: Passing it across, Jarvis, back to Svechnikov, scores! Evgeny Svechnikov has won it in overtime!
2: The Carolina Hurricanes beat the Montreal Canadiens in Game 3 of their semifinal series in the Stanley Cup playoffs. Final score 3-2, Carolina now leading the series 2-1. Game 4 is Wednesday night, tomorrow night, in Montreal. That is the World This Hour. For CBC News, I'm Mike Miles.
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8: Last summer, filming began on a movie that promises to tell, perhaps, the greatest story of all time. But it's a movie with a difference. There's no director, no script, and it won't be on at your local cinema. This is the Legacy Survey of Space and Time, and it's one of the most ambitious projects in the world of astronomy, with a mission to create a decade-long time-lapse movie of the visible universe, to answer fundamental questions about its origin, evolution, and ultimately its fate. My guest today is playing a starring role. Hiranya Pieris is Professor of Astrophysics 1909. The prestigious chair at the Institute of Astronomy at Cambridge University. Over her career, she's been one of the pioneers of a revolution in astronomy, bridging fundamental physics with the observational data coming back from space to transform the field from the wild west of physics to the modern era of precision cosmology. And ever keen to inspire women to take up careers in science, if this interview were a live show, she'd have reserved the front row for schoolgirls. Professor Hiranya Pieris, welcome to the Life Scientific.
9: Thank you so much, Jim. It's really nice to be here.
8: Now, I mentioned that passion you have to inspire schoolgirls to take up science. Where does that come from?
9: It comes from being a young girl myself and falling in love with science through, for example, books, where the people who were writing the books were very inspirational, but they did not look like me. And I want young girls to see role models that look like themselves doing the things that they can aspire to. Mm. And that's what drives my passion for having those young girls in the front row, not in the back row, and sometimes not even in the room.
8: And for you as a young girl, you're developing this love for science, being part of the scientific enterprise. Why do you think that is?
9: When I'm doing science, I feel that we are on a search for truth as humanity. And I really connect to that idea. For me, it is a safe place. It is a place where things make sense. When you state a fact, it is an objective truth about reality rather than something someone made up.
8: I mentioned in the introduction that you are Professor of Astrophysics 1909. What's the 1909?
9: This marks a time when astrophysics, as distinct from astronomy, became a subject of study. So astronomy can be thought of as mapping the universe, but astrophysics is turning the data or the observations we have made into understanding and connecting it to fundamental physics.
10: Right.
9: And that started around the time of 1909.
8: Well, Hiranyapiyarasi, you were born in Sri Lanka, in Colombo, in the mid-70s. To parents who are both civil engineers, I understand.
9: That's right. So my mother was a bridge engineer. She designed bridges. She was one of Sri Lanka's first female civil engineers. And my father worked on big hydroelectric projects.
8: And your mother in particular was your role model.
9: Yeah, she's so good at so many different things, but she's very humble about it. And that is a quality that I really aspire to. I have a particular image in my mind of accompanying my mother when I was a small child to a building site where she was supervising a very large team of men constructing a bridge that she had designed. And she was very elegantly dressed in a sari. And she was very dignified. She was clearly in charge, but she wasn't shouting. She wasn't projecting dominance. It was a different kind of leadership. Yeah, yeah. And I really connected with that image.
8: And you'd have been about, I guess, 7 years old when Carl Sagan's documentary series aired, and that sparked your interest in the cosmos itself, in the universe.
9: That's right. I remember just being completely transfixed by these really vast horizons that he opened up, both space and time, how the universe connected to us
8: right.
9: as people.
8: Yeah.
9: And that really was magical.
8: And I believe your parents also nurtured your love of astronomy that was just beginning at this point.
9: That's right. My father went on an international trip and he brought back a small telescope for me. And Sri Lanka had very, very dark skies. Just from my backyard, we could see, for example, Saturn's rings. It was the wow. first time I saw Jupiter's moons. And I remember projecting solar flares and sunspots onto a sheet of white paper
8: yep, right.
9: and looking at that. Yeah, it was a great time.
8: Around this time, you were becoming increasingly curious about the universe, but it wasn't always easy to get hold of the books that you wanted to read.
9: That's right. There was a kind of floating book ship which came to the harbour in Colombo. And my father took me and bought me a copy of A Brief History of Time.
8: Right.
9: This is the first time that I actually encountered cosmology, which is my current field of study. It was very mind expanding.
8: That book by Stephen Hawking, most adults would say, I only read the first two chapters, then I stopped. You read it cover to cover.
9: I read it cover to cover. Probably didn't understand everything, but I remember the diagrams from it to this day. Like right at the end of the book, he talks about two-dimensional creatures who are trying to visualize three dimensions, and it's almost impossible. And I think the thing that really fascinated me was that the book took me to places that didn't exist in the real world, but I could imagine them in my mind.
8: Hiranya, you went to an all-girls school in Colombo throughout your childhood. Did you like it?
9: I didn't really like school. I lived quite a lot in my mind. I remember one maths exam in particular where I didn't notice several pages of questions. I just stopped doing them and just sat there daydreaming. And so I nearly failed that test.
8: Yeah.
9: But I do remember this wonderful teacher, Mrs. Mendes, and she had taught my mother before me. She really tolerated the why questions. And I must have been a very annoying kid, constantly asking why this and why that.
8: And some of them weren't so easy to answer.
9: That's right. So I remember one particular occasion when the Buddhist monk came to the school assembly and there were several thousand girls there. And he was preaching to us from the Buddhist doctrines. And I put my hand up and asked a really impertinent question, which was, you know, in Buddhism, there's a concept called reincarnation. And I said, if there is a finite supply of souls that are being reincarnated, why is the population of the planet increasing? I don't remember his answer, but I remember the deathly silence afterwards.
8: This reminds me a bit of what you took away from Stephen Hawking's book, A Brief History of Time, a realization that you could go to places in your mind far beyond what you had imagined. Did you have dreams of going into space, becoming an astronaut?
9: Absolutely. My life's ambition was to become an astronaut. It was only when I was about 16 when I became short-sighted. It was a devastating blow. I no longer could pilot the space shuttle.
8: And so have you now ruled out any possibility of going to space, or do you still have some
9: ambitions? I really
8: want
9: to go to space. I almost signed up for the Mars One, to a one-way trip to Mars, but my partner said he wouldn't come, so I had to nix that idea. But then later I found out it was a scam anyway, but I still want to go.
8: Well, fingers crossed for getting into space, but back in your teenage years, you did create your own journey through the solar system.
9: That's right. I accompanied my mother to a course learning how to program in BASIC. It was a simple computer language, but you could do quite a lot with it. And for several weeks, I sat there coding a tour of the solar system, and I stored my programs on a 5.25-inch floppy disk. And one day I came to class and found that the disk had been wiped. I still feel this devastating sense of loss. And ever since, I've done like a zillion backups of everything I've
8: worked on. You won't make that mistake again.
9: Yeah, no.
8: Hiranya, during your teens, the Sri Lankan civil war was escalating from simmering ethnic tensions to full-scale conflict. Your parents decided to bring you and your sister to the UK. What can you say about leaving Sri Lanka?
9: You know, there was violence in everyday life. The universities were closed and my parents just didn't see any future for us there. And they decided to leave everything behind.
8: You settled in Manchester. You had an uncle and aunt who lived there.
9: So we arrived with very little. So my mother got a job in Manchester. We had to make do on my mother's salary, basically. So we watched the pennies and, you know, I was 16 in a new country. I started in a new school and I'd previously learned in my native language, Sinhalese. It was a mixed school. And for the first time in my life, I found that I was a minority in maths and science class.
8: Coming from an all-girls school in Colombo.
9: That's right. And suddenly people just assumed girls couldn't do these subjects.
8: I was 16 when I came over with my family from Iraq. I went to a school that had originally been a girls' grammar school, and then it became a mixed comprehensive. So I was one of only three boys in a year group of 120 girls.
9: Right.
8: So doing A-level maths and physics, it never occurred to me that these were boys' subjects rather than girls' subjects. We were in the minority.
9: That was fascinating.
8: Did you enjoy your A-levels?
9: I did, actually. The teachers were really good. There was a teacher called Dr. Egan, and he was my further maths teacher. And he gave me like university level textbooks.
8: That's
9: and
8: right.
9: He encouraged me to apply to Cambridge.
8: What did you think about that?
9: It felt like a really unattainable goal. But when he told me that I could do it,
8: right.
9: I didn't know anything about Cambridge. So I applied to a college. It's called New Hall at the time, now Murray Edwards. And there's a very iconic dome, which is suggestive of an observatory dome. And that's the reason I picked that college.
8: Good enough reason as any. Now then, given where you've ended up in your career, you to study computer science. Why?
9: Yes. We were not well off. And at that time, computer science was one of those subjects that was held to have very good career prospects.
8: In fact, before you got to Cambridge, you had only lived in the UK for 2 years. And so you were still classed as an overseas student.
9: That's
8: so you had to wait another couple of years before you'd qualify for home fees. Cambridge kept that place open for you. What did you do in the meantime, though?
9: I remember applying to so many different jobs and I accumulated the rejection letters in a binder. I still have that somewhere to remind me that rejection is okay. Eventually, I got into a scheme called the Year in Industry at Nuclear Electric, which ran the UK's nuclear reactors at the time. And I was placed in a team which was monitoring the turbo generator system for cracks. There was not a woman in sight. And I was a young woman of color, but I was placed in this team which treated me no different. I was just told, this is what you have to do. And I taught myself to code in C++. I learned Unix.
8: There's all these different computer languages. Mm-hmm. I always tell my students, if you learn to code in one language, basically what you're doing is learning to think the way a computer does.
9: That's correct.
8: And it's not so difficult to convert it to another.
9: What helped me is this feeling that, and once you've done something hard once, you can do it innumerable other times. I could learn to do anything.
8: Well, in 1994, Hiranya, you started at Cambridge to study computer science. What was that like?
9: again, I didn't really connect to the way of learning in lectures and so on.
8: There's a continuation of your school days
9: experience. That's right, yeah. So I used to fall asleep, but in my second year, I was accepted into a summer research internship at the Jet Propulsion Laboratory in California. And that was a real turning point in my life.
8: You found it so inspiring, you decided to switch degrees from computer science to physics, which you knew would then open the door to astrophysics, the bridge between physics and astronomy. And during your third year, you met one of your childhood heroes, Stephen Hawking.
9: That was a wonderful occasion. So Stephen and Roger Penrose had contrasting ideas about the physics of the very early universe, and they were debating each other. And I was transfixed by this lecture. And then afterwards, I built up my courage. I was a very, very shy young girl. But I went up to Stephen and asked for his thumbprint. And lo and behold, they actually had an ink pad, because other people do also ask for his thumbprint. And so I actually still have that somewhere.
8: Well, after completing your degree, you embarked on a PhD at Princeton University in the US in their Department of Astrophysical Sciences. What led you there?
9: I visited there to see whether that's where I wanted to go. And a young professor called David Spergel came late in the evening to pick me up from the train station and take me to a very welcoming group of graduate students. And again, it was this feeling of belonging. It felt like I had come to another family. And David later was my PhD advisor as well. But I had this gut reaction that that was the place where I belong.
8: Well, you started your PhD at Princeton in 1998. NASA already had plans in place to launch a satellite mission called the Wilkinson Microwave Anisotropy Probe. Now, the idea was to take detailed measurements of the faint radiation that permeates the entire universe, which would help us understand something about the universe's origin and its evolution. So your supervisor asked you to lead on the analysis. Maybe you can first briefly say something about this radiation, the cosmic microwave background, and what it tells us about the early universe.
9: One of the crucial points that makes my field possible is that light has a speed limit, which means that when you look into the distant universe, you see things as they were in the past.
8: Because it's taken a long time to get to
9: us. That's absolutely right. So the oldest light we can see in the universe is the cosmic microwave background.
8: And the probe was picking up the faint patterns of this ancient light. You were part of the team that analysed the data. What did that involve?
9: So the analysis involved comparing the patterns of the very early light that we can see in the cosmic microwave background with theoretical models, and different cosmological models make different predictions for the pattern. It's like a fingerprint. It identifies the theory. And my job was to build a sort of statistical bridge between the data that we had measured from the sky and the theoretical fingerprints that we needed to compare them to.
8: So these theoretical fingerprints are basically stories of how the universe came to be and
9: That's
8: how it
9: right.
8: evolved. And you want to see which story is the correct one, which one matches the data.
9: That's absolutely right.
8: Okay, so let's talk about what you discovered. Maybe we can start with the age of the universe and then maybe how far back in its existence we can measure.
9: The age of the universe, we were able to put a number to that. 13.8 billion years old. And we could also measure when this early light came from. It comes from a time when the universe was about 380,000 years old. So this is like a baby picture of the universe.
8: So the 380,000 years, that's how many years after the Big Bang itself?
9: That's correct. We can therefore tell a story about the evolution of the universe, at least from that early age till now.
8: Now, back to what you found then. Your observations confirmed a simple model for the origin and evolution of the universe.
9: Yeah, it's a simple model, but it's a really bizarre one. It is described by just six numbers. So we need two numbers to describe the origin of cosmic structure. Where did everything come from? Then we have three numbers to describe how it's evolving. So that's the amount of ordinary matter in the universe. Everything our world is made of, what we are made of, that's ordinary matter. It's only 5%. And then there is dark matter and dark energy, which are very mysterious components of the universe.
8: And yet they make up 95%.
9: The 95%, we can see that they're there, but it's not like anything we know.
8: Mm.
9: And then the geometry of the universe, which tells you something about its fate. And then we also need to know when the first stars formed in order to describe the universe.
8: One of the ideas that you've been working on is what happened to the universe very, very soon after the Big Bang itself, long before even this cosmic microwave background was set free. This is what's called inflation. Now, inflation theory says the early universe dramatically expanded right after the Big Bang.
9: That's right. In a tiny fraction of the second, so like a trillionth of a trillionth of a trillionth of a second, the universe expanded by a factor of about 10 to the power 30.
8: Let's see now, that's a million trillion trillion, right?
9: That's right.
8: I mean, it's just incredible because, you know, here we are talking about the universe being 13.8 billion years. Mm-hmm. Now we're talking about something that seems to have happened within such a tiny, tiny fraction of a second.
9: It sounds like science fiction, but it gets even more science fiction-y than that. Not only it is thought that the universe expanded that rapidly, but also little quantum fluctuations, literally in the structure of space, have caused all of the structure in the universe to form in those tiny instants and then be stretched out to the size of the whole universe.
8: This was the first evidence-based standard model of cosmology, as we now call it, the origin and evolution of the early universe. And it's now pretty much accepted, I guess, but it's not a done deal. You know, there are still those who argue that inflation isn't necessary. Do you think that it's well understood enough now that it's confirmed?
9: Inflation is by no means confirmed yet, but the data is discriminating enough to be able to say something about the trillionth of a trillionth of a second.
8: Right.
9: But there's still quite a lot of work to do.
8: Which is what makes it all so fascinating.
9: Absolutely.
8: Right? What was it like for you working on this?
9: What I remember about this time is the feeling of working within this amazing team of people. It felt like our brains were connected like a neural network. We basically worked around the clock to turn the data into numbers. It was such an amazing experience that I've not had before in my career or after.
8: Stephen Hawking called that, certainly the evidence for inflation that you and others had provided, the most exciting development in physics during his career.
9: I think Stephen is being quite modest in making this statement because, yeah, he should be proud of his work in giving us the predictions to test. You know, science is like a tapestry, and he wove a very big piece of that tapestry with his work. And what we did was to pick up those threads and weave further.
8: Well, I'm certainly old enough to remember that cosmology, the field concerned with the origin and evolution of the universe, was very much the Wild West of physics. Your work ushered in what has become known as precision cosmology. We're no longer relying on speculation. We're relying on hard data. We should also, I guess, remember here that all of this work that you were doing was still part of your PhD. Well, where do you go from there? You stayed working on this project before you then moved to the University of Chicago, but you were soon tempted back to Cambridge to analyse data coming from another space mission. This was the European Space Agency's Planck Observatory, which was also mapping the cosmic microwave background, but even with greater precision than ever before. I gather you are particularly interested to learn more about inflation, this super fast expansion of space. So what did you find?
9: I can give a musical analogy, okay? Mm. So according to inflation, if you represented the universe as a symphony, it should have more bass notes than treble notes. And a simple idea of the origin of structure tells you that there should be equal amounts of bass note and treble notes.
8: Mm.
9: But the inflationary prediction was tested and found to be correct by Planck.
8: In 2009, Hiranya, you took up a lectureship at University College London. Mm-hmm. You later became professor of astrophysics there. And during this time, you got interested in dark matter. Now, we know dark matter's out there. We still don't know what it's made of. But you've been trying to detect dark matter particles.
9: Yeah, so this is kind of a side project, but my favorite dark matter candidate is called the Axion. axion particles, if they exist, are very light. So they behave less like particles and more like a radio wave permeating the universe. And so you can kind of do a tabletop experiment in a university lab to try to detect this radio wave. The experiment is like a radio receiver. We have to tune it and find the right frequency, but we don't know what the frequency is. Right, it's in a range. Yes. So we need to tune into it.
8: Well, in 2023, you returned to Cambridge as Professor of Astrophysics 1909. While for much of your career you'd focused on the early universe, more recently you've turned your sights to the more recent universe. This is a hugely exciting project. It's known as the Legacy Survey of Space and Time, carried out at a new astronomical observatory based in Chile called the Vera Rubin Observatory. This is named after the woman who first explained how dark matter holds galaxies together, that it had to be out there. The project is going to generate this time-lapse movie of the visible universe.
9: This is the biggest digital camera ever built. Each image is 3.2 billion pixels.
8: And what do you see in these images?
9: The first images are just astonishing. So not only are they super high resolution, but the depth is very great so that you can see much, much further into the universe. So when you look at pictures of galaxies, for example, they look super crisp, but you can also see the faint outskirts of these galaxies where gas is accumulating, which is going to feed into future generations of stars that we couldn't see before. And also because it is a time lapse, you can see exploding stars in the universe.
8: I've had a look at some of these moving images online, and it really is mind-blowing. But in terms of the science, how does this enhance what you can learn about the universe?
9: We are going to use these images to map dark matter across half the sky and about halfway into the lifetime of the universe. We can't see dark matter, but the presence of dark matter bends light when they encounter concentrations of matter. So this causes tiny, tiny distortions in the shapes of galaxies, which we can map. So if you have billions of galaxies, you can back out the intrinsic shapes of the galaxies and extract the very, very faint dark matter signal and use that to map out how structure is evolving over the course of the universe's history. So that's what we plan to do.
8: What is your role then on the project?
9: So I'm one of the people who is going to turn those pictures into conclusions about dark matter and dark energy. So it's another statistical bridge, but because the volume and complexity of the data is so great, the statistics now has to be augmented by machine learning and very advanced AI technique.
8: The statistical bridge that you create that enables you to compare the data coming in with the fundamental physical theories, it reminds me of your mother, your role model, who, as an engineer, spent her career building bridges.
9: Absolutely. It is a really nice way to think about it. And thank you for making this connection.
8: One of the things that the survey is hoping to look at is asteroids.
9: Yes, that's right. One of the missions is to find all the near-Earth asteroids and map their orbits so that we might be able to have an early warning of any potential collision. When they were taking those first light pictures, Jim, that you said you found on the web, just 10 hours of observations just to get some beauty shots, they found 2,000 asteroids that had never been mapped before.
8: And none heading towards Earth.
9: None so far heading towards Earth. You can see them jiggling around on the sky. And to me, this was just amazing because you feel that the solar system is just alive. This still gives me goosebumps.
8: Of course, Hollywood's already made lots of movies about asteroids hitting the Earth. But as the Legacy Survey of Space and Time makes its movie of the universe, I, for one, am hoping it's going to be a box office hit for science.
9: I think it'll be a complete bonanza.
8: I hope so. Hiranya Pieris, thank you very much for sharing your life scientific.
9: Thank you so much, Jim.
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10: Cocktail hour, bottles spinning through the air, shakers rattling, bartenders gliding along the floor behind a crowded bar.
11: Everything we do with our bodies is some sort of flair.
10: This is The Food Chain from the BBC World Service. I'm Ruth Alexander, and today I'm finding out what it takes to make the perfect drink.
11: It's all about the execution.
12: Ice is really important.
13: Yes.
14: Yes.
15: Bartenders use ice the way a chef uses fire, right?
10: From the glamour of mixing drinks on film sets.
11: If you watch the Skyfall, the lady who is doing the main shake, that was the one selected, trained by myself.
10: To handling difficult customers.
12: He jumped over the bar, grabbed the bottle of spirit and threw it at my face.
10: Three renowned bartenders, one in the United States, two in London, are going to tell us what it's really like to work in the world of high-end cocktails.
15: My name's Jeffrey Morgenthaler. I'm a bartender and author from Portland, Oregon. I would say my style is primarily based in fun and deliciousness.
10: Oh, nice. Monica?
12: My name is Monica Berg, and I'm based in London in Old Street. My bar, Tyre Elementary, has been open for kind of 70-ish years. And I would say that my style is very ingredient-led and very kind of flavor exploratory.
10: Eric.
16: Hello, everyone. My name is Eric Lorenz. I'm the founder of Quaint Mayfair, cocktail bar in heart of London. And my style would be, I wanted to be a flair bartender, to be honest, but that never worked out because then I could catch the bottles properly. So I would...
10: Flair, that's when you bottles are spinning, shakers are
16: absolutely
10: crashing around.
16: Exactly. So I crashed more than I catch. So I thought, okay, that doesn't work, but I love the bartending and I really dived into the flavors, aromas and turned it into a very experimental one.
10: I was going to ask, how much of the cocktail maker's job is performance and flair, shakers spinning, bottles flying?
16: I think it's a crucial one, but it's more about the right grip and it's create this smooth movement that almost sounds like this looks so easy, but in fact is not.
12: I think that flair definitely is a specific style within bartending, but I think that most elements of bartending has some element of flair inside, whether it's, you know, just that kind of connection with the guests, trying to make them smile in the interaction.
15: Everything we do with our hands and our bodies and our, you know, our faces, everything we do with our bodies is some sort of flair.
10: Okay, so you might not be throwing bottles in the air and having long streams of liquid into glasses, but presentation is absolutely key then.
16: Correct, because it's too expensive, I figured it out. To drop a bottle that is worth of couple hundred or thousand, it's no worth for that 10 seconds of show and smile on the face. I would rather prefer to smoothly execute it. So I think what we both with Jeffrey and Monica are talking about, it's that execution, it's swift, it's energetic, and you don't have to wait for your drink half an hour. It's all about the execution.
15: That's the new flair, right?
16: Exactly. Like
15: doing things efficiently and beautifully is the new flair bartending. Yep.
10: So if it's not all about theatre and spectacle, what fundamentally is the job of the cocktail maker? What is the art of cocktail making?
15: The art of cocktail making. I mean, you know, I have always thought of it more of as a craft, which for me is the unattainable goal of perfection, right? Craft is just doing the same thing over and over and over again, trying to get closer and closer to perfection, knowing that you will never, ever achieve that. But, you
10: know, maybe there's a tiny bit of you that thinks, well, but maybe I will. Just once.
15: Maybe you have to believe in the lie that you'll eventually get there. But that's really only half the job, you know? The other half is being present for your guests, aware of everything that's happening in the bar, making people happy, making them feel good, taking care of them.
12: Also, like Jeffrey says, it's a craft, it's not an art. Because, you know, art can be interesting. Art can be shocking. Art can be offensive. Art can be so many things that triggers emotions. But a cocktail ultimately needs to be delicious because it needs to be something that is well made. Because if the drink is not delicious and people are not willing to pay for it again and again, then where lies the function?
16: What's the point? Exactly.
15: Mm-hmm. What's the point?
10: What would distinguish then a cocktail made by me? I've never done it before, by the way, following a recipe in a book. And one made by you. Like, what is the craft?
16: Shall I go?
15: Yeah.
16: I think the craft is, it's like the aromas, the elements of ingredients and the elements of storytelling. That's all kind of come together to create this ultimate cocktail experience, as we say. So it's not just about, here is the drink. It's, what's the thought behind that drink? Like, how did you come up with this idea? How far did you go to push those boundaries? Like, today we're using ingredients that few years back we never thought that that ingredient could end up in a cocktail.
10: Such as
16: anchovies or sea urchin, for example.
10: Really?
16: and it's all about really understanding how you can combine this flavor in order to make it delicious. Like Monica said, that you want to make sure that whatever comes out, guests pay for it, and then want those guests to come back and returning and have another experience.
10: What do you want a guest to be thinking when you set the finished drink in front of them and then they have the first sip? What do you want to have created for them?
16: I don't know if you two both agree that I always look at the face expression. Don't even need to see the words. I just want to see the face expression, and that can tell you quite a bit of which direction the cocktail goes, whether we hit the palate or we did not hit the palate, because that doesn't necessarily need to be a bad cocktail. It's just not the preference of that guest. So that's really about to have that ego under control and not feeling defenses like, I just made a very bad drink. No, I didn't. I just didn't hit the palate of the guest. But it's really about that curiosity of the guest that really think about, oh, right, I never thought that mentioning anchovies that I could actually have it in a cocktail, and it works.
10: So you could make what you think is the perfect cocktail, but it just doesn't land. If the guest doesn't appreciate it, then...
12: But also it's the reason maybe why the guest doesn't appreciate it, because it can be either you read the guest wrong, or it's just about not having asked the right questions, or, you know, in the younger part of your career, maybe you are a bit more, you know... confident, so you don't even ask any questions, which then eventually you would learn that the best thing you can do is ask as many questions as possible.
15: Yeah, because you get tired of dumping drinks down the sink, right?
16: Yeah.
10: Eric, there is a glamorous side to this, isn't there? Tell us about your meeting with the legendary film producer Barbara Broccoli, who was for years behind the James Bond franchise.
16: Yeah, so that's actually started as a guest of mine when I was back at the Savoy American Bars. When she came to the bar, served her, and a friend of mine goes, Barbara, why don't you take Eric to the movie? Year later, out of nowhere, I receive a phone call from a mobile number ending 007, and that was Barbara calling.
15: Wow. Cool.
16: Then she goes like, I don't know if you remember me, I'm working on the next Bond and I'd like you to get involved. Like, yeah, what do you want me to do? And I'd like you to train the actors how to act as a bartenders, because obviously actors, they are very skilled people, but never really done bartending. And wanted to make sure that when Bond comes to that sequence of ordering his famous whisper martini, that it comes out on the screen as to be done by a professional bartender. So if you watch the Skyfall, the lady who is doing the main shake, that was the one selected, trained by myself.
15: I'm so jealous. That is my dream job, is training actors to do movies. Because watching a movie where the bartender actor hasn't been trained properly drives me up the wall. It is completely insane.
16: Yeah, there were quite a few spots, actually. I remember there was on the scene that when the whole action started and one of the waiter was carrying the tray with two hands like this. And I was like, Sam, that does not look good at all. So he literally stopped, was like, cut. I was like, what shall we do? I was like, okay, best way to do it, you hold it with one hand, and if you don't feel confident, just put one of your finger on the glass.
15: Yep.
16: Very elegantly, just hold the glass. So it's like, let's do it again.
15: Amazing. And we did it.
10: 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I'm Ruth Alexander. This week, cocktails, what it takes to serve the perfect drink. With me are Jeffrey Morgenthaler, one of the most influential voices in modern American cocktail culture, Eric Lurins, an award-winning bartender in London via Slovakia, and also in London, having trained in her native Norway, is Monica Berg, a leading bartender and entrepreneur. Now, time for a quickfire round. Favourite cocktail? Eric.
11: One in my glass.
13: Good answer.
12: Oh, you stole that answer. The one in my hand. No, I'm joking. I would say a martini. A well-made martini is always my go-to.
13: Most overrated.
12: Ooh, that's a hard one. I would say a cocktail that a lot of people really, really enjoy, but for me, it's not my thing. It's probably a zombie. It just doesn't really agree with me. But it's a delicious drink for that style of drink.
13: What's in that?
12: Oh, I don't...
11: Everything.
12: Everything and the kitchen sink, that's why.
11: Yeah.
13: Jeffrey, most overrated for you?
15: I personally don't like energy drinks and liquor. I don't think they taste great, and I also think they're potentially kind of dangerous to consume that much caffeine with alcohol.
16: For me, it would be anything that contains an open fire, because a lot of people see it as a fun, but it's such a big risk of danger. You can lose your business overnight through one cocktail because you're just not responsible enough and you set a fire on your whole entire building, which is the last thing you want.
13: And is it worth paying for a premium vodka?
15: There is a limit on how much I will pay for vodka, because at a certain point, they are literally almost all the same. I think that you can get great, great vodka for under $20 per bottle. Anything on top of that is usually just marketing.
12: And also, I would say geography is more an indicator for me what style of vodka I would go for at any given time, because in certain countries, certain regions, they have much more flavorful profiles, whereas other countries it's made to be a bit more neutral. You know, some of the very traditional Eastern European or Scandinavian vodkas, which are made from either potatoes or grains or all kinds of raw materials, they can be premium within the cultural context, but maybe not in the kind of wider, because there's no translation of the heritage, if that makes sense.
13: Monica, you've just been judging the Italian semi-finals of one of the world's biggest cocktail-making competitions, the one Eric won in 2010. So what are you looking for? Like, what does it take to be a world-leading mixologist?
12: Well, I mean, in this specific competition, you just need to be able to read the brief and do accordingly, because that's where 90% of the bartenders fail. But basically, in this competition, it's just about understanding the time, place, and space that you are and do what is asked of you, which is essentially the same thing that you do every day at work. Someone comes in and says, I would like this, this, and that. Then you should make this, this, and that. If you can add a little personal twist from the bar, from the country, from the city you are in, great. But if not, just give them what they ask for. And in World Class, they will test you on many things, on your creativity within one subject, on your efficiency, on your ability to make a round really fast and still delicious, which is very hard, apparently. No, I'm joking. So it was very fun.
13: Jeffrey, you mentor younger bartenders today.
15: Yes, all the time.
13: What are the key tips you give them?
15: You know, these days, when I started mentoring bartenders many years ago, it was all about drinks for them. How do I make this drink? How do I, make this ingredient? These days, mentorship is really career-minded advice. You know, how do I last a long time in this business? How do I deal with toxic environments? What have you done? If you were in my shoes, what have you done in the past and what would you do? And that's been a really nice transition for me to move beyond just talking about drinks all the time and really talking about like life and career. You know, how do I find happiness? How do I find love? How do I find balance?
13: Is it a job with a future today, one you can last in? And is it one you'd recommend?
15: Yeah, absolutely. I think so. I mean, look at the three of us. You know, we've been doing it for most of our lives, and we probably will be doing it until the day we're dead, because we love it. I think there's a tremendous future in this business, but it's not easy. It's not always financially rewarding. Sometimes it's really hard. It's really hard on your psyche. It's really hard on your body sometimes. But if you love hospitality and you love working with your hands and you love making things and making people happy, it's a wonderful career.
13: You talked about, like, people ask you about, you know, how do I handle that toxic workplaces, difficult situations. So, Monica, how difficult can it be?
12: I mean, as within any industry, it's always challenging when you have to deal with people. But I think that, you know, one element that always is slightly different for people in our industry is that we also have the guests. And in the past, the guests was always looked upon as this kind of almost dictator that would dictate everything. So if the guest says anything, they're always right, even if they're wrong. Whatever they want, they can get. Whatever they do is always okay.
13: And even if they're drunk, because of course you're serving them alcohol.
12: Absolutely. And I think that that's kind of something that has shifted. And I think that's, you know, I always said that anyone should have as their kind of rite of passage into adulthood, they should have to serve 3 months in a bar. It teaches you a lot because...
13: So you mean anyone, anywhere, not just someone wanting to become a cocktail maker, but just anyone should have that experience?
12: Yes, because can you imagine if every politician had to work 3 months in a bar, how much their choices in life would be different? Because, you know, the one of the most useful qualities of anyone that wants to be successful in bars or in making drinks or in working in hospitality is the ability to have empathy and compassion. You know, so before creativity and kind of mixology, there's that kind of human side to things. So it's, you know, like we have to, you know, see people at their worst, but we are also very privileged to see people at their best. And hopefully the latter kind of makes up for the former. But if you want to be successful in working in bars, you have to be able to absorb all of that and just be able to take the last kind of breath at the end of the night and shake it off and wake up tomorrow and start again. Because I think anyone that has survived more than a few decades in the hospitality industry like us, we've seen most things, you know?
15: Yeah, we always think that we've seen it all and then someone proves us wrong.
16: And there's always something new comes up, right?
15: Yes. You're like, I didn't know that was possible. Okay, yes. Now I've seen it all.
13: So what sort of things do you see? What's the worst behavior that gets inflicted upon you?
16: How far we can go in this?
15: Oh boy. Yeah. How long before it just turns into a gripe session about all of the horror stories we've seen?
16: Yeah.
12: Well, I will say that I almost ended my career as a bartender before I even started. When I was 20, when I was working in an events company in Norway, and I had to cut off the owner of this company that had hired the space for the evening. And I mean, it didn't start at the best place because he just walked into the bar, threw his card in my face and said, as long as you don't say anything and give me what I want, we'll be great. And I was like, okay, fine, I'll take that. And then at the end of the night, he tried to order a round of a vodka and a mixer. And I said, I'm sorry, but I can only serve you one drink at a time because that's the law in Norway. And he was like, are you stupid? And I said, no, I don't think so, but I'm still trying to just abide by the law. And then he jumped over the bar, grabbed the bottle of another spirit and threw it at my face. And luckily my boss stepped in, but my boss ended up in the hospital. But this gentleman... I mean, he wasn't a gentleman really, but he ended up going to prison because it was the third offense for this type of assault.
15: Wow.
12: So it scared me a lot. And it almost made me not want to pursue this career. But luckily I did after
15: lucky for all of
12: months.
15: Us, you did.
12: But it can be quite intimidating. And it made me make choices for the later stages of my career. And that definitely has guided the way that I, you know, choose my jobs, how I design my bar, how I, you know, think about the way that I want to construct the team and kind of these things. So,
13: and just thinking about that, the fact that you can find yourself in really difficult situations, like drink-fueled, alcohol-fueled situations. You must get very adept at handling difficult situations. And it's a key part of the job, communication and kind of spotting a situation before it blows up.
15: Learning to read a room at all times. It's a lesson in being present. it's a hard-learned lesson in being present sometimes, but it is a lesson I think all of us, when we are anywhere, are very cognizant of what is happening anywhere, whether we're at a museum or a bar or a coffee shop or a library. We all sort of just probably, I think, subconsciously do that visual check on everybody in the room.
16: Yeah, I completely agree, Jeffrey. Like what I often do, and I'm training my team, that it's a very important, it's the first moment when the guest stepping in, just have a quick scan and just like give yourself questions like, would you serve to this guest another drink before that guest is unable to walk out from the bar? And if the answer is no, then probably it's better to stop that guest at the door and explaining that the night is done and not taking the risk of letting the guest in and completely intoxicating him, because we are responsible for everybody and in charge and in control of those people, because often they don't even realize that because they're not going out often. So they don't see the power of the alcohol can be so impactful on them that they just lose the control within a second. They come in and all of a sudden, after a few sips, switch off, blackouts. And that's the danger.
12: I have a lot of young women working for me. So training them how to like go into a situation, stand up for themselves and the place, and then sticking to that. But what we don't want for this situation to ever be is a situation where you feel scared or where you feel like you can't handle it, where you feel like you don't know what to do, but you have to deal with it because you have no other choice. And that's kind of something that you build over months and years. It's not something that you can throw people into and say, yeah, you deal with it because you're in charge now. You know, like creating this environment where people learn how to deal with people. Because many times, I think for Eric and Jeff and myself in the past, we didn't know because it wasn't as accepted, this kind of, I mean, guest psychology was like, would you like another drink? No, guest psychology is also, how do you feel today? How was your week? Did something happen? Okay, trying to have that, you know, conversation.
13: Build a rapport.
12: Mm-hmm. Exactly.
13: Mm. What's the one thing you each wish people understood about cocktail making?
15: Ooh.
12: That ice is really important.
3: Yes.
16: You got that. We took it a little bit further than just putting little ice cube into the glass. We started using large ice cubes, but there's a side effect things behind it. That's the purpose of the large ice cube is to keep your drink as cold as possible for as long as possible. What's going on now is the guest seeing the large cube, but they don't see the purpose behind it. So they're picking up the cube from the glass, filming it, and they're showing that how much little liquid it's in your glass, which is hilarious.
13: Oh, so they've been ripped off. Look, I've only got this
16: They think they got ripped off, but in reality, they would get ripped off if they would get little cubes of ice and they would get more diluted drink.
13: Okay. So understand ice, everybody.
15: Understanding cold, you know, we always say that bartenders use ice the way a chef uses fire, right? In the sort of transformation of these things. I always tell people, too, if you're making drinks at home, the one thing that will up your game more than anything is put your glassware in the freezer before you pour drinks in it. The difference is just night and day. That will change your at-home bartending immediately.
13: You know, I'm feeling
15: thirsty.
13: Yeah, but also, like, I need to confess to you that I don't generally like much ice in my drinks. I'm going to change that, or I'm going to make an effort to put more ice.
12: I know that some bars, they will use a thermometer when they stir, for example, a martini. I belong to a slightly different camp because I think that as much as I respect our skills as bartenders, a freezer will always get your martini colder than any stirring or any mixing. So I, for a drink like a dry martini or any kind of mixed beverage based on a white spirit, I would say pre-batch it, put it in the freezer so that you can just take it out, serve it straight into a pre-chilled glass, And then that's the perfect martini, because we can stir a martini for the right appropriate amount of time, but we can only get it down to around -4, maybe -6 if you are really lucky, Celsius. But a freezer can get it down to -20. And it just means that your martini will stay colder for longer versus creeping up to 0 and then moving up towards 5-6 degrees Celsius during those last sips. So that's why I prefer my martini to be a freezer martini.
13: Would it not hurt your mouth drinking a martini that's that cold?
15: No.
16: 20 is still good, Ruth. You're fine with 20.
15: As long as you don't have sensitive dental work, you're totally fine with a very cold freezer martini. Freezy martinis are the best.

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2: This week on Bookends, Patricia Cornwell's new memoir, True Crime. From getting dropped off at the doorstep of one of America's most famous evangelicals to her real forensics experience, Patricia's memoir is an autopsy of her life and the obstacles she overcame to become a world-renowned author.
3: Scarpetta in my first three books was a minor character. She was this heroic medical examiner who would get called into town when something bad happened. And then my first book was set in North Carolina. And it was a male protagonist. And Scarpetta was the big chief who would come in. And she kept sucking up more airtime. Each book she'd be mentioned more often. And it got to where an editor who rejected me three times said, your best character is that lady medical examiner. You should make her the main character. And I thought, oh my God, I don't know if I can do that. I'm an English major. I don't know how to write. I never went to medical school. But that's how that all started evolving. And it never would have happened had I not started spending all that time in that office. And I just became enamored with it. I had the double whammy of the most unusual winning the lottery you could ever get, which is not only is the first person I met who's a medical examiner, one of only 10 females in the country who was doing that, and the best, legendary. And second, the medical examiner system is unlike any other.
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6: When there's a dog in need, Brady Oliveira and Alex Blumberg are hitting the ground running. Catch the new series, Must Love Dogs, a heartwarming show about a dog-loving couple and Brady's life as a running back for the Winnipeg Blue Bombers and a CFL All-Star. 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
7: From CBC News, The World This Hour, I'm Mike Miles. The U.S. military says it's carried out self-defense strikes in southern Iran, targeting missile launch sites and boats placing mines. U.S. President Donald Trump saying negotiations with Iran are proceeding nicely. Secretary of State Marco Rubio had a more blunt assessment.
8: Like anything with something like this, it's going to take a couple days to settle on even disagreements over a word. We'll have to work through that. If there's going to be a deal, we're going to have to work through that. But this is, it's either going to be a good deal or there isn't going to be one.
7: Iranian media report at least four Iranian troops were killed in the latest American strikes. Prime Minister Mark Carney is calling for an independent investigation of Israel's handling of Gaza flotilla activists, including 12 Canadians. He spoke with Israel's president Monday about what Carney's calling appalling and unacceptable treatment. Video shows activists being forced to kneel in rows, their hands tied, heads touching the floor. The flotilla was trying to bring a symbolic amount of aid to Gaza. Israel's foreign affairs ministers calling their actions a provocation in service of Hamas. Residents in Sault Ste. Marie, Ontario, are worried about swimming in the waters around Pointe du Chien. That's because of the presence of so-called forever chemicals, contamination from decades of firefighting training exercises at the local airport. Alex Flood has more.
9: This is where the main source outflows.
10: Peter Gagnon and his neighbor Rick Gardshore are concerned about chemicals in a creek that are flowing into the St. Mary's River where the public swims. Gagnon noted that decades of firefighting training exercises near the Sault Airport included foams containing PFAS. The exercises ended in 1992, but chemicals are still found in the groundwater. Health Canada says various studies show exposure to certain forever chemicals can cause health problems. CBC has learned through access to information that wells at the nearby campground and a half dozen homes were contaminated. In the Sioux, Transport Canada installed filtration systems that have kept the drinking water from the wells safe. But resident Gardshore says existing groundwater contamination is still part of a bigger problem. The city of Sault Ste. Marie says it is not worried and there are no advisories against public swimming at Pointe du Chien. Alex Flood, CBC News, Sault Ste. Marie.
7: With the first heat wave of 2026 spreading across the prairies and some cities expecting to break records this week, Britain is having the hottest May in more than 80 years. Officially now in a heat wave, temperatures surpassing 35 degrees.

0: And with the heat dome spreading across northern Europe, health alerts are being issued. Anna Cunningham reports from London.
1: The heat wave hits more parts of England, and it's about to get hotter.
2: Temperatures making headlines in the UK. Multiple heat records were broken Monday. In London's Kew Gardens, 34.8 degrees was recorded, exceeding the UK's last highs from 1922 and 1944.
3: I live in southern Spain. It's actually hotter here.
2: Temperatures last week were much lower, and there was hail, but now the UK is hotter than Athens. Professor in Meteorology and Climate at the University of Reading, Hannah Cloke, says it's an example of what's being dubbed climate whiplash.
4: This is being supercharged by our changing climate.
2: Last week, climate advisers told the British government that the country was built for a climate that no longer exists. Europe is also feeling the heat. France issued its first so-called yellow heatwave alert for May since 2004. Spain and Italy, too, are under this ongoing heat dome. Anna Cunningham, CBC News, London.
0: U.S. President Donald Trump has his annual physical today. The routine annual evaluations include dental and medical assessments. Lately, he's been photographed with bruised hands and swollen ankles, sparking concerns about his health. The White House says Trump has been diagnosed with a chronic circulation issue. Trump turns 80 next month. That is The World This Hour. You can listen to us wherever you get your podcasts. The World This Hour is updated every hour, 7 days a week. For CBC News, I'm Mike Miles.
5: Welcome to Ideas. I'm Nala Ayed.
6: We're walking under a poplar now, beautiful. And then, oh, these birds. Wow, that's a real game show buzzer.
5: After weeks of damp, dreary spring weather, finally, a warm, sunny day. The award-winning British natural history writer Robert McFarlane took full advantage, strolling along the Humber River in Toronto.
7: This river, well, it's not as otherworldly as the River of the Cedars. It's not as degraded as the rivers of Chennai, and it's not as wild as what you experience in Quebec, but when you see a river like this, what do you see?
6: Well, what I did is I went immediately down to it, right to the shore. It just drew me straight to it. I mean, we're in sunshine, which I understand is how it is all year round in Toronto, right?
7: Constantly.
6: Constant sunshine.
7: It's pretty boring, actually.
5: An apt setting to talk about the ideas, stories, and rivers in his latest book, Is a River Alive?
6: The book is a question. Is a river alive? Question mark. And it, in its form, it is an exploration and not a declaration. This is a hard question, right?
5: A question that's also an invitation to consider what constitutes a living being and to reconsider utilitarian views of water and rivers as simply resources. When McFarlane encounters a healthy river, he sees and feels a life force, one that brings forth life, sustains life, and draws life to it. Insects, plants, birds, amphibians, and people. The idea of rivers as being alive has animated the Rights of Nature movement. Around the world, the movement is fighting for and winning the legal rights of rivers to flow unimpeded and unpolluted. Rivers like Los Cedros or River of the Cedars in the cloud forest of Ecuador, and Mutashkashipu or the Magpie River in Quebec.
6: I call it a new old idea. I mean, I traveled to countries and places and cultures and people where this old idea was in many ways self-evident, where rivers are being imagined and have been imagined in what seemed the rationalist state. Radical ways. So in Ecuador, in India, and then in Quebec, in Natasinan, there, in each of those places, rivers are under threat of death from mining, pollution, and damming, respectively. But they're also places where rivers are being, or have forever been imagined in radically different ways to the ways that are in the ascendancy.
5: Ideas producer Chris Wadskow met with Robert McFarlane on the banks of the Humber River.
6: but it just thrilled me to meet your river straight away. And I'm just watching the life, that the aura this river casts around itself, the bird song, which is, I can't understand because it's not in my British idioms of the bird songs I know, but it's so busy. And the sound of the river itself, the songs and stories that it's telling, and people just pour drawn to the river. So a river is alive when it enlivens. That's one of the things a living, healthy river does.
7: So to that question, is a river alive? How do you answer it? Or what considerations do you take in coming to your answer?
6: My son, early on, Will, he's 9 at the time, he says, "What's the title of the book you're writing, Dad?" And I say, "Is a river alive?" And he's like, "Well, duh, that's going to be a short book then, because the answer is yes." I would love the answer to be that simple, but it's not. Is a river alive in ways that exceed the sum of the lives it contains and enables? Well, yes, if we change our understanding of what life is and what living means. It took me 4 years of traveling with rivers, meeting river people, feeling river ideas, and I wanted to take myself and the reader through these journeys to ask, well, what flows from us reimagining rivers as having lives and deaths and rights? And the answer is an enormous amount. The world changes depending on that answer.
7: You know, it is interesting that the question, when it is posed,
6: yes,
7: you get two types of responses along the lines of how absurd it is. And it tends to come from people who that question doesn't even make sense to, like your son. Why are you even asking?
6: Exactly,
7: isn't it obvious?
6: Exactly. As it were, the rationalist and the intuitive answer. The intuitive answer is, yeah, of course a river's alive. Its life flows with ours, always has. We are continuous with rivers. And historically, there's an incredibly strong basis for that. And if once we start to reimagine rivers as the active agents they are historically, shaping the movement of language, the settlement of people, the songs, stories, when we think of them as life forces, then suddenly they spring into another kind of being. But the rationalist answer, which is no, a river is H2O plus gravity, is another kind of story, right? It's a story about a regime of perception, about how we see the world. And in my country, England, our rivers are fully privatized. So water, rivers, they're just liquid assets. And that story came into the ascendancy in 1989. Our rivers have been privatized since then, and all of our rivers, every single one in England, now fall short of being in good overall health, according to our Environment Agency. So that story, the story of river as resource, has resulted in a dying river network in England.
8: The rich and varied natures of running waters have been simplified into an understanding of river as limitless source and limitless sump, that which supplies and that which disposes. For those who, like me, have been largely raised on rationalism, to imagine that a river is alive in a way that exceeds the sum of the lives it contains is difficult, counterintuitive work. It requires unlearning, a process much harder than learning. We might say that the fate of rivers under rationalism has been to become one-dimensional water. Rivers have been systematically stripped of their spirits and reduced to what Isaac Newton called inanimate brute matter.
7: I guess my question then is, what is a river? We all know river is a body of water that flows from the source to the mouth and water travels along it, but
6: yeah.
7: More complicated than that.
6: Yeah, it is more complicated. I spent whatever it is, 4.5 years following rivers, and the best definition of a river I've come up with is a gathering that seeks the sea. When we singularize river, we misunderstand river. It's like calling a tree a trunk. A river has a vast watershed. A river rises from countless springs, areas of rainfall, and then all of these tributaries braid and braid and gather and gather and gather, and eventually that becomes the main current that then reaches the sea. So when you start to imagine a river as alive, then exactly the question you ask is, well, where does the river stop? And in many ways, the river doesn't stop. And I think that's one of the things I came to terms with in a series of journeys that caused me, in fact, to reimagine self and time in very consequential ways. We're water bodies, right?
7: And even beyond that, I mean, the term for this kind of environment is riparian, which, you know, you think of as the actual banks that we're standing on.
6: But right.
7: How far beyond the bank does a river extend?
6: Well, I like to think of this idea of aura and pall. So a living river casts an aura, and that aura is one of enlivenment, and that might be of the spirit as we feel it. I feel lifted to be close to this river. And it might be also just biologically in the life that it enables. Willow trees that we can see behind us, the poplars, they're all drinking of that river, partaking of its life, being enlivened by it. You flip that and you get the pall, and the pall is what a dying river casts. And when you step into the pall of a sick river, you know it, right? You feel it.
9: You smell it.
6: You smell it. You see, your heart knows it. And I live in Cambridge, and my river is sick. It's sick as a dog, and it pains me to see it. We have a Declaration of the Rights of the River Cam every 21st of June. We stand on its banks on riparian Cam, and we declare its rights, the right to be free from pollution, the right to flow unobstructed to the sea. And sometimes it feels utterly, utterly hopeless. So a river radiates pall and aura depending on its health.
7: Okay, so you just alluded to the movement to acknowledge the rights of rivers.
6: Yeah.
7: And to codify the personhood of rivers and the whole rights of nature movement.
6: Yeah. This is a movement to recognize in law and in imagination the rights of natural entities. So rivers have become the most common focus. So a river has and has always had inalienable rights. This is law playing catch-up, right? It's law that's getting pluralized by often indigenous perceptions of river or community guardianship perceptions of river that are coursing into the arid terrain of Western legal structures and saying, stop being so anthropocentric, recognize that rivers can have rights as well. There are a couple of landmarks in this movement that is both young and old. Again, it's really the 21st century, and it's gathering enormous momentum globally. In 2008, Ecuador, in this remarkable act of moral imagination, revised its constitution, and into the heart of its constitution, it placed four articles recognizing the rights of nature. And the first of those recognized the rights of nature to exist, to flourish, and to persist. And the fourth of those made the state the guarantor of those rights. And then in 2017, very famously, the Whanganui River, Te Awa Tapua in Aotearoa, New Zealand, had its rights and legal personhood recognized in a parliamentary act. And that is a kind of amazing moment in perception and recognition of rivers as alive, then taking legal form at a very high level in a nation state. So I traveled to Ecuador in 2022, and I went there because in late 2021, an astonishing ruling was handed down by the Ecuadorian Constitutional Court. And if you never thought jurisprudence could be poetry, I commend this ruling to you. It's a beautiful conceptual and textual document. So this ruling upheld the rights of the cloud forest of Los Cedros, the cedar forest, and the rivers that flow from that cloud forest, among them Rio Los Cedros, to exist, to flourish, and to persist. And it did so in the face of the threat of the absolute annihilation of that cloud forest and its rivers by a Canadian mining company, you will not be amazed to hear, in conjunction with the state, Ecuadorian state mining company, ENAMI. And they had come for gold, and they wanted to crack that mountain open and slurp out the gold.
8: The interior of a cloud forest is a steaming, glowing furnace of green. To be inside a cloud forest is what I imagine walking through damp moss might be like if you had been miniaturized. There, life thrives upon life upon life upon life in a seemingly endless mise en abyme that bewilders the imagination and opens a scale slide of wonder into which the mind might plummet. Here, life is in constant hyperdrive, splicing and splitting, folding and tangling symbiotically, epiphytically.
6: A cloud forest is full of epiphytic life. So epiphytes are plants that grow on other plants, life that grows on other life. And so one of the reasons a cloud forest is a river maker is that moisture-laden air rises up, in this case from the Pacific, up to about 8,000-9,000 feet, and then it condenses on the immense surface area of leaf and flower and moss and trunk that the cloud forest, with all its epiphytic abundance, provides. And then those droplets gather, again, a river is a gathering that seeks the sea, they gather and gather, and then they roll off the leaf tips in a beautiful process known as continuous fog drop, which I think should be a band name. And that means that the rivers are sustained not by rain primarily, but by this amazing rolling of single droplets of water. And the rivers there are so clear watered, the bird life is insane, mind-blowing. The howler monkeys, the 6 to 8 species of cat that prowl this forest, the spectacled bears, it goes on and on. So this is a place where life has flourished in abundance for 1.5 million years potentially, and mining would eradicate it. So this astonishing judgment came down at the last minute, really. And it came down with such power that it compelled the mining companies to evacuate the area, make good the small amounts of damage they'd been able to make by that point. And so this is often taken as the great sort of gong strike proof of concept of the rights of nature, because it was all on the basis that nature's rights would be violated by the mining. So an alliance of local people, indigenous communities, who were essential to getting the rights of nature articles embedded in the constitution in the first place. And then in Canada, in also 2021, the Mutesh-Kaushipu, or Magpie River, became the first Canadian river to have its rights declared. And this was in a joint declaration by the Mingani Regional Council and the Innu Council at Equanish, the township of Equanish.
7: You mentioned how Canadian companies are implicated, how assets around the world, pension funds, etc., are all implicated in
6: these
7: efforts to mine and inevitably, might not be the intent, but to kill rivers. But I guess that is another way of looking at how everything is connected.
6: Absolutely. I mean, I think it's 70% of global mining companies have their HQs in Canada. I mean, Canada is deeply implicated in river death worldwide, and in this case, the case of Los Cedros specifically. And I'm interested in how global capital implicates all of us. I mean, the laptop I predominantly wrote this book on has gold as part of its vital structures. So I'm implicated in it as well, of course. So as a writer, I began to try and find ways of nesting and recognizing what was happening in that tiny, astonishing forest and this beautiful, clear-watered river within these bigger structures of pressure. And I will just say, obviously, we're speaking now when gold prices, I think, are at an all-time historical high because of the war in Ukraine, because of the volatility of the tariff wars. Capital likes safe places, and so it's rushed to gold. So the pressure on Los Cedros is now even greater than it was in 2021. And I've remained very, very involved with and part of this circle of Ecuadorian and international guardians of that forest. But it's not a fairy tale ending to that story. The fight goes on to protect that forest and its rivers. There are three aspects to this. There's the recognition of a river as alive. There's the recognition of a river as bearing rights. And there is the recognition of a river as having legal personhood, which means the ability to have standing in court, i.e. the ability to bring suit in court. One can recognize the rights of a river without recognizing it as a living being, though I'm most interested in those forms of the movement which do conjoin rights and life. But actually, I am very skeptical about the legal personhood side of things. I think that making a river a person, a legal person, in many ways just resubordinates it, the river, to the interests of power and capital. So corporations have rights. You know this. I think in a weird way we have naturalized this idea. The company has legal personhood. In the UK and the US and North America, I think it has a whole suite of rights. In the UK, the company has a right to privacy, has a right to a fair trial. we think nothing of that. It's a non-human entity with a whole suite of rights. That doesn't bother us. But when someone says, can a river have rights, a river that's flowed for 10,000 years, 12,000 in the case of the Humber, suddenly there's a kind of uproar and surprise at this idea. So I'm interested in that discrepancy of imagination. Why is it so confronting to us to think of a river as alive and of a river as being a rights-bearing entity?
9: Right. And would a river think of itself as a person? Or another question, what does a river want?
6: Oh, well, what a river wants is to reach the sea. That is one thing a river wants. And gravity is not intent, but I think we can agree on that point. And then who speaks for the river? Who interprets what the river wants? My own feeling is that there are clearly people who are much closer to and with the lives of the river, and there are those who are very distant from it indeed. And broadly, again, looking at my country, one reason our rivers are suffering is because they were juiced by private equity companies who came and invested extremely heavily in our river system, then extracted huge dividends, did very little in the way of investment in infrastructure, and the result is a dying river network. And I will say that a whole bunch of that money came across to Canadian pension companies and also fed my pension company, the university's scheme. So we see a kind of capital flight. We see rivers being absolutely kind of forgotten. The assetization of everything is the story that I am interested in contesting, because when we think of things such as rivers only in asset value, we forget so much about them.
9: One thing you said early on in the book, when you were introducing the rivers that you met,
6: yeah,
9: you said that your rivers were your co-authors.
6: Yes.
9: What do you mean by that, and how were they your co-authors?
6: I mean it very seriously. I don't mean it flippantly at all. I mean, they shaped the way I thought. And one of the things that happens over the book's course is that language itself begins to shift under the pressure and presence of rivers. But then towards the end of the book, in fact, after I descended the majority of the Mutesh-Kai Shipu, the Magpie River in Quebec, Tasnan, I mean, language just loses almost all its moorings. So, I mean, there are sort of two-page sentences in the book where flow has become so powerful a presence that it's actually just shaped the way my thought was moving and the way my language as a writer moved. So yeah, fundamentally they co-authored this book.
8: Who, not which. These lands, who are alive. Words make worlds. In English, we it rivers, trees, mountains, oceans, birds, and animals. A mode of address that reduces them to the status of stuff and distinguishes them from human persons. In English, pronouns for natural features are which or that, not who. I prefer to speak of rivers who flow and forests who grow. In English, we speak of a river in the singular, but river is one of the great Greek nouns containing multitudes. In English, there is no verb to river. But what could be more of a verb than a river?
6: George Eliot has this beautiful phrase. She says, we must seek to expand the range self has to move in. And I think that's one of the things that rivers do to us, and especially when we think of them as persons. But I think the best terms I came up with were sort of presences or forces. In English, actually, in British English, we speak of rivers as forces. They shape, they emanate, they radiate. They're highly, often beautifully, and sometimes tragically consequential presences, forces. Rivers are gatherings and they gather. They expand the possibilities of community.
5: Robert McFarlane is the award-winning author of books like The Old Ways, The Lost Words, Underland, and his latest book, Is a River Alive? I'm Nala Ayed, and you're listening to Ideas.
9: Hello, John.
10: Hi.
6: Hey, John.
10: So, really nice.
5: Ideas producer Chris Wadskow spoke with Robert McFarlane as they walked along the Humber River in Toronto. And as McFarlane writes in Is a River Alive? Rivers have a gravitational effect on people. So it wasn't long before they had company.
10: It's a good day for a meeting along the river.
11: It really is.
5: John Johnson, a historian at the University of Toronto.
10: And my research is focused on Indigenous land-based history, knowledge, particularly in Toronto. I'm also working within Toronto's Indigenous community through an organization called First Story Toronto, which is an organization that's grassroots, community-led, and focuses on researching and sharing Toronto's Indigenous history. The idea is to get people out onto the land and to story Toronto as Indigenous territory, because there really isn't any place you can go in Toronto where you're not in some way in relationship with that history.
11: I love hearing story used as a verb. I do that a lot as well. Let's story this land. And I mean, I sometimes say rivers are among the first storytellers themselves, the first singers. But do you find that the rivers help you story, restory Toronto?
10: Yeah, in so many ways, water is so foundational, not only for landscape, but for livingness and life itself.
11: Yes.
10: It's like a seed for all of life, but it's also a seed for story. And of course, people have always been attracted to water, to riverways, and it's certainly true of the riverways of Toronto. For as long as any of us know, those rivers have been traveled by Indigenous peoples, either by canoe or simply just walked along. Mm-hmm. All of these rivers in Toronto, the Credit, the Don River, the Rouge, and of course here the Humber, they're all portage routes. And so really, really important set of routes to get from Northern Ontario into Northern United States, and they were all ran along the rivers. And Indigenous peoples have traveled along these rivers and storied them and made use of them and done ceremony along them for all of that time.
11: It's lovely to hear you say with such kind of clarity and confidence, water is livingness, rivers are livingness and life. Could you unpack that lovely word livingness a little more?
10: Well, livingness to me, it's an idea to suggest that, you know, waters are, of course, not only a progenitor of life, but in fact are living themselves.
11: Yes.
10: So they create the possibilities for life, but they themselves are their own intentional agentic beings with their own set of possibilities, even ethics, right? And this is something that I think a lot of Indigenous peoples understand implicitly when you come out of a philosophy of land-based education, where, you know, land is teacher. If you understand that as true, then you understand that these are beings that have knowledge to offer. And if you approach them with humility and you develop relationships with them, they will teach you. And out of those lessons will coalesce in ethics for what it means to be in relationship with a river or the lands that it crosses and all of the beings that compose those ecologies. You might learn what it means to be a good visitor within these lands, a good neighbor, a good person who is in relationship with more than human beings. And I think that's what rivers, along with so many other entities in the world, can teach us.
11: It's such a beautiful articulation of this idea of water as teacher, water as theoretician, water as opener of possibilities, a shapeshifter, breaker down of boundaries and binaries, right?
10: Water is named, you know, like this water has so many different names. There's, of course, the Humber River, which we all often know it as, but I often think back to First Nations names, and there's a plaque right here that talks about Humber River as Kebejinong. This overnight stopping place, right? Talking about that history of movement, that history of camping. Yeah. There's another plaque that talks about this, the Haudenosaunee name for this river, Niwa'a Onega Gai'i, Little Thundering Waters. You know, that describes spirits. So it describes possibly thunderbirds living along and being encountered in these areas. So a very spiritual place as well, right? Living in multiple senses of that word.
11: Absolutely. Yeah.
7: And a very material and practical place in the day-to-day lives of Indigenous peoples for millennia. Could you talk about the significance of where we are right now on the banks of what is now called the Humber River?
10: If you understand the archaeology of this river, kind of close to Lake Ontario, you know that there are villages that have been located along here for millennia. The Wendat have, for 1,000 years before Europeans ever came here, occupied the upper reaches of the Humber River profoundly. So, you know, dozens and dozens of villages and burial mounds and sacred sites all along these waterways. And then in the 1600s, mid to late 1600s, this place was all Haudenosaunee territory. There was a lot of like movement across these rivers, and sometimes even fighting over these rivers because of the possibilities they offered. And when the Haudenosaunee occupied these lands, they built villages in Toronto, both along the riverways, one along the Humber here, and the other one along the Rouge River, you know, at a place that was called Ganajagwegon, among the birches. The village here along the Humber River was called Daegon, And it means maybe like it cuts the river, or it cuts the river in two, and it kind of looks like the bluff does that a little bit from a top-down view. But all of this floodplain along the river, this was all corn, beans, and squash at that time. It was the agricultural fields that sustained thousands of people who lived at that village in the surrounding territory. And then beyond the immediate environs of that village, it was all savanna, a black oak savanna. And that's significant because that's an indigenous ecology that's only created through controlled burns and maintained that way, right? So this was like a profoundly, profoundly settled area because of the landscape and because of the water, because of the breadth of possibility that it always offered for indigenous life. And so when Europeans came to these territories, indigenous peoples already made it a good place. It was already known that way, a strategic place, a place of meeting, a place of wealth and abundance. And so, of course, Europeans wanted access to that. Their very first treaties are for the lands along the Humber River. It's not an over-exaggeration to say that the whole reason why Toronto is here today is because of how the Humber River and the other rivers and the paths that ran alongside them. Yeah. They absolutely do organize life. They represent that seed, right? That initial set of possibilities.
11: Ursula Le Guin, the great Ursula Le Guin, very late in her life, actually, she said one way to stop seeing, she says, rivers and forests as objects is to see them as kin.
10: That's right.
11: But she also says that that will take, and this phrase has always stayed with me, that will take, for many people, a great reach outwards of mind and imagination.
10: Absolutely.
11: And, of course, your expertise, the indigenous communities that you're speaking of, it doesn't require that great reach outwards. But for those to whom the idea of life as possibility and relation, it isn't intuitive. Yeah. It's hard, right?
10: Very much so, yeah. I mean, when we're doing the work that we do, we're always working against what you're talking about there, that sort of mindset, which, you know, really is a mindset that has evolved and taken shape and proliferated over, you know, millennia within the Western world. And, you know, at some point, we separated spirituality from the natural world. And we looked for that elsewhere.
11: Yes.
10: And as soon as we did that, we stopped recognizing life around us that as spiritual, as agentic, as alive, the possibilities for being taught by teachers that are all around us, these natural, more than human beings. Everything about modernity teaches us not to do that. But as I sat there and I looked at all of the life and the possibility around the river, it came back to me pretty quick.
11: There's the river as teacher, right? Mm-hmm. And the river as something we think with.
10: Yeah.
11: We write with,
10: we think with,
11: we imagine with, it becomes
10: with and alongside.
11: An important preposition.
7: And somebody else said,
12: nice to see you. Hi, Chris. Hey.
11: Great day for it.
12: Yeah, no doubt.
5: Robert, John, hello. And Chris are joined by another chronicler of river history.
11: So happy to see you again.
12: Yes, it's a pleasure. I'm Jennifer Bunnell, and I guess I'd describe myself as a historian of environmental change, and I look at that experience of environmental change that people have encountered and created over the last two centuries. I'm the author of a book called Reclaiming the Dawn, an environmental history of Toronto's Dawn River Valley.
9: What has the urban experience done to Heart Rivers, the Dawn, the Humber, the Rutherford?
12: I'm a historian mainly of the Dawn River, but certainly rivers in cities in North America, and Toronto is not unusual in this respect, were in the 19th century at least viewed as convenient places to get rid of wastes, to generate energy. But I think in Toronto's experience especially, it's that industrialization on the banks of the Lower Dawn and being able to dump your waste into the river and have them float down to be someone else's problem is the story of our rivers here, at least the 19th century history, a history of really awful pollution to the point that, you know, in the 1890s, Toronto is facing a cholera threat because of the level of organic waste that are going into the Dawn from everything from municipal sewage to industry on the banks of the Dawn, tanneries and slaughterhouses, etc. All of the stuff that people didn't want to see or didn't want to smell or experience went into our river valleys. And I think, you know, this city is one where our valleys, they have that convenience of being a place where you can tip wastes. That's part of the story of our relationship with our rivers here.
11: In terms of how we think of that as the way the city imagines itself and imagines rivers, that's based upon a
6: an imagining of rivers as having a basically infinite carrying capacity, right?
12: Yes.
6: That they will continue to supply fresh water upstream and they will continue to dispose of waste downstream. Is that a very 19th century form of, as it were, ecological imagination?
12: Yeah, I think that that catchphrase, dilution is the solution to pollution, was something that I think a lot of 19th century engineers found extremely convenient. And when you're looking at a tiny river like the Don, which was the much more industrialized river of Toronto's two main rivers, you know, it never had the capacity to absorb a lot of wastes. You know, but both the Don and the city's waterfront became places to drag your dead animal carcasses and dump your sewage. And we're only now in some of the work that's happening along the Toronto waterfront sort of beginning to turn ourselves back to these water spaces and recognize that we're a water city, we're a river city, we're a lake city, but only by making those spaces more desirable and more safe have people been turning their attention to them again.
6: And one thing it asks one to do is to flip the image. So if a river can die, what does a living river look like? We heard this wonderful chorus of shouts and laughter from children under the bridge who are down there on the shingle bank throwing stones. They're just so joyful to be by that water, right? Mm-hmm. And the Don did not make that possible because it was a dying river. And now, how is it now?
12: There is some great, exciting things to report about, especially the Lower Don right now. So certainly conditions are much better than they were in the 50s, but it's still one of Canada's most urbanized watersheds. I think 90% of the watershed is, you know, non-porous surfaces, which means that water runs fast into the waterways, it runs hot, and it runs salty in the winter when all the salt from the city streets runs into the water, all of the dog feces and everything else the rest of the year. Because of that high level of urbanization, we don't have the wider watershed absorbing that water as it should. So there are some intractable problems, I would say, in the Don, but we're seeing, you know, phosphorus levels have come down, which is good for aquatic life. But the really big development over the past 10 years has been the work to reimagine the mouth of the Don River in relationship with the city. They have created really wonderful and quite viable wetland spaces that are doing kind of triple purpose. Their main function is flood protection. So it's this heavily armored landscape, and like, now when you look at it, it looks like a natural wetland after it's been constructed. But while they were building it, it's like the bottom of a swimming pool. You know, it's so heavily constructed in order to channel the floodwater if we do face a major flood event. So it's dealing with that flood protection problem. It's creating wetlands around that area to provide for wildlife, but also sequester carbon and absorb some of those waters. And it's creating a recreation space for Torontonians, which, I mean, I sound like a tourism promoter, but I'm kind of excited about it. It's been a long time in the making.
6: It just proves this idea of life in this rich sense of the word as being drawn to an opening out of healthy, fresh, flowing water.
9: Mm-hmm. Thanks so much for coming out and being part of this.
12: Yeah.
10: Yep. It's great to meet you.
6: Really, yeah, much. I could have listened to you both all day. Thank you.
9: My pleasure.
6: Yeah.
8: I think of the 11-year-old Yuvan, helping to grow this riverland back into life, even as his own emergence was being contaminated by violence at home. I think of both land and boy finding ways to transform themselves, to cleanse themselves of poisons that have settled deep down over a long period of time. I have learned a new kind of water literacy from Yuvan, a terraqueous one, in which the opposition between river and land is undone, replaced with a metamorphic vision of river as a shape-shifting being, never only itself, and always in conversation and interanimation with both earth and human body.
13: Robert McFarlane speaks of Yuvan Aves, a young man in Chennai, India, from whom he takes great inspiration.
6: At the heart of all three of the main sections of the book are three people who have been moved close to death by life, and then who have also then been in some way revived by their relationship with rivers. I couldn't have foreseen that. In a way, it became the purest proof of the book's argument that the rivers are life forces. And one of those is this young Indian naturalist and activist called Yuvan Aves, who I'd been friends with for 5 years before I travelled out to Chennai to meet him. And if the rivers are the ghosts and monsters of that section of the book, Yuvan is one of the angels. And he suffered a really brutal childhood. And so he's known a lot of harm in his life, but he has remade himself astonishingly. And I traveled with Yuvan and I learned so much about resilience. And I came to understand through Yuvan that despair is a luxury and hope is a discipline. And by that I think I mean that watching him try to bring rivers and all that lives with rivers back to life in Chennai against these astonishing forces that were hostile to the life of rivers, political and chemical and industrial. And I thought, well, compared to this, what right do I have to feel despair? And then hope is a discipline, because I saw that although he was imagining a better future for rivers and people, he recognized that couldn't just be a fantasy. He had to step firmly towards it, organize, gather, work for change. He's utterly inspirational.
7: The biggest part of the book is in Quebec, and it's simply titled The Living River.
6: Yeah, this third section of the book, the longest but also the fastest running, without a doubt, the bit I wrote fastest and lived fastest, I suppose, is where it all comes together. All the tributaries of thought and people and story and river, they all converge there on this river called the Muteshkashipu, the Magpie. And we were dropped by float plane about 100, 110 miles up the system. And then we kayaked out over 10, 11 days. And before I kayaked that river, I went to see Rita Mestakosho, this poet and community leader in the Innu township of Equanisht, near the mouth of the river. And I asked her permission to travel down this river. And she just laughed at me. She was like, yeah, you can have my permission, but the permission you really need is the river's permission. I was like, what, Rita, how do I get that? And she gave me this extraordinary set of instructions. I had to pitch my tent every morning facing east. I had to gather her water from a certain place, Labrador tea from another place. I was not to take my notebooks on the river, and that struck fear into my writer's heart. And we eventually came to a negotiated settlement where I could take my notebooks, but I couldn't write while I was on the water. I could only write at night or in the mornings on the banks of the river. So that's what I did. But she also said to me, you can ask one question of the river that will be answered by the river, but it's got to be the right one. And I was like, oh, how will I know? She was like, you'll work it out. Just don't look too much with your eyes. Don't think too much with your head. Feel more with your heart. Yeah, it was an amazing set of kind of preparations for that journey. So she prepared me to be, I think, open to that river in ways I wouldn't otherwise have been.
8: My first sight of the Muteshkashipu itself catches my breath. A world snake in the green, cliffs dropping near sheer to water, house-sized boulders on the banks, time falls from the rock faces above. Water blue-black and glossy in the deeper, calmer runs, peat brown where it is stretched towards and away from rapids, churning green, gold and cream in the rapids and falls.
6: This is a big river, a wild river, and it's not dammed until there's one small dam near its mouth. And when we descended it, it was a big river in a big mood. Everything about it was huge, forceful, muscular. As soon as we were on it, in many ways, my will was sort of surrendered to this force, this presence. It was also utterly beautiful, and it travels through trackless forest. You don't cross a road or any infrastructure until you reach the sea. So we fished as we went. We portaged hard, and every day we were descending that river. We were capsized, we swam, we were buried in it. We negotiated big, big rapids. And I know this is an experience that many people in Canada have growing up. You have an extraordinary river system here, but it's like nothing I'd ever done. I grew up as a mountaineer, and I've been on big mountain trips that have lasted weeks at a time. But nothing prepared me for this river and what it did to me. And it wore me away. It wore away so many things that I took for granted, I took as orthodoxies.
8: Then, faintly, I feel it. A current. The slightest of pulls. Follow me, please. Come this way. And long before I can see the mouth of the Muteshikau Shipu, I can sense it. For I am suddenly now in the threshold where flow takes over from flat. And I call back to Wayne with a whoop. Can you feel it, too? Can you feel it? And an involuntary shudder of force moves through me. And the current's pull becomes stronger, less negotiable. You will come with me now. And then it is as if the lake has somehow tilted, such that I am now sliding down its slope, and the water ahead is behaving strangely. A funny piece of water, that, for it looks deckle-edged and cockled, forming a tangle of movement and shallow turbulence. But then, amid that turbulence, I see a huge arc of silver-smooth water, a flat, fallen slice of moon over which lines and coils of foam are sliding, seemingly without friction, in perfect laminar flow. And my boat bumps over the stipple line that marks the boundary of that shining moon slice, and I know I have crossed the event horizon, the frontier beyond which all things tend towards the river.
7: So it had this incredible force, and yet you say in that chapter that it seems counterintuitive, but a river can be drowned.
6: The only thing that can drown a river is a reservoir, a dam. Hydro-Quebec, of course, have done this immense job of conversion of so many of Quebec's rivers into hydro systems. And the Romaine River, just to the east of the Muteshikau Shipu, has just concluded its multi-dam project there. And that has brought jobs, it's brought power, of course, it's brought money to the region, but it has also drowned a lot of ancestral lands. It has also really drowned the river. So the Magpie, the Muteshikau Shipu, is next in line. And Rita and others at the Equanisht community, along with the Mingani Regional Council, drafted this extraordinary mirror resolution declaring the river to be a rights-bearing being. And in the Innu version of that, the river is recognized as alive. And so far, it has worked. It's thrown this sort of imaginative force field around the river. But we shall see what happens if and when Hydro-Quebec do decide to dam the Muteshikau Shipu. But I know Rita and I and others will be very active in its defense.
7: Yeah, she said that the river would reveal to you the reason you came, the true reason you came to the river. And she also said that you would, as you mentioned, come to have a question for the river. So what did you find that question to be, and what did you find that purpose was?
6: In an odd way, I don't want to try and paraphrase it, because what happens at the end of this book, what happened at the end of the river, there are two endings to the book, and both of them were complete surprises to me. They astonished me, and I wrote them down more or less as they happened to me. And I've never had a stronger sense of being written by, thought by, a force, a surrounding, an environment external to me. But at Day Short of the Sea on the Muteshikau Shipu, we came to this place called the Gorge. And Gorge, of course, is what we call the throat as well. It's the throat of the river. And we approached the edge of the gorge that day, where millions of tons of water a day are crashing through this immense bottleneck. And in ways I can't account for and do my best to describe in the book, but in a way where language really starts to run and liquefy, so many things that I had taken as certainties fell away, were dissolved, vanished, really. And yeah, I had something like a mystical, religious, ecstatic experience. It's just that the god was a river.
8: And my heart is full of flow, and I sit because I can no longer stand. And then I have the dim but unmistakable sense of the shatter belt of my awareness, of an incandescent aura made of something like bears and angels, but not bears and angels, something that is always transforming. And in that moment, it is clear to me that this is the aura of the river being. Why should a god make choices we recognize as choices? And the coast of my mind senses this force, and I know that this is no Pepper's ghost, no projection or illusion or trick, and that the question Rita wanted me to ask of the river is nothing to do with fear or age, but is after all, and of course, the question of life, which is not a question at all, but a world. Find the current, follow the flow. And the river's voices say and sing what I cannot comprehend. And each time I lean my mind out to listen, they retreat in the measure I approach them. And for those few seconds, beckoned on and shivered by that hourglass-shaped and silvered force that is a mouth and has a tongue and utters, after miles and minutes and years on the flow and in it, I am rivered.
7: What does it mean to be rivered?
6: I think it means to be opened. I think it means to move away from a small self, to use Yuvan's phrase. It means to understand that life, this world we live in, time, is composed of flow and of relations. It's not composed of units and boundaries. That is easy to say, but it's not so easy to feel if you've grown up in the kinds of philosophical traditions I have. But the river opened me to that understanding, to those ideas. And I have very little of what I understood of time is left by what I went through over those 3 to 4 years on the rivers, and particularly on the Mutesikaushipu. And the very ending of the book, this very short epilogue, where the river becomes time and flows forwards into the future. Again, I thought the book was finished with I am rivered. Of course, that's the ending of this book, full stop. But then I walked up to the little spring near my house, and a sort of scene played itself out in my imagination absolutely spontaneously. And yeah, time had flowed on in that scene, and I was no longer present in the world. And I wrote that down, but the spring waters, they told that story. And the river, the big river, made the seeing and the hearing of that story possible. Yeah, that is how the rivers were my co-authors, utterly and fundamentally.
7: So we've talked about how human activity, human behavior, our worst impulses can kill rivers. And we've also talked about how humans' better instincts can restore rivers. How do rivers restore people?
6: A beautiful question. How do rivers restore people? Rivers revive themselves with our help or without our help. But when they heal themselves, they heal us too. I believe that very profoundly. And America has a miraculous recent example of this in the story of the Klamath River, which flows down out of Oregon and into California, which was the site of the biggest de-damming project in U.S. history. The campaign for the de-damming of the Klamath was led in large part by the Yurok tribe. And the last of the big four dams that were put up beginning in the 1920s through to the 1960s came down last year. And within days of the final big dam coming down, salmon were back. This river had the third biggest Pacific salmon run on the West Coast, but salmon had been unable to reach the headwaters to spawn. And the speed with which salmon returned, knew or had been knocking on the door of that dam all of those years, unable to pass, they rushed up. And with them came life to the wider watershed, but also cultural identity to the Yurok people, the salmon people, food security, food sovereignty, a sense of pride, the return of story that itself had been blocked in many ways by the dams. I saw a photo just 3 weeks ago because Yurok revegetation crews had seeded the banks where the old reservoirs had been, the drowned land, with a mix of drought-resistant wildflower seeds back in February after the drawdown of the waters. And those flowers had bloomed just this late spring, early summer. And there was lupine and there was California poppy, and the whole land was just blazing with this yellow and orange flame, and to me it just looked like hope.
7: Thanks so much for this, Rob. I feel almost vicariously rivered.
6: I've been looking forward to this since I knew it was going to happen. And I knew the sun would be shining.
7: Yeah, like I said, took a Brit to bring the sun
6: took
7: to
6: a this. Brit to, who'd have thought it? From the islands of rain. But yeah, thank you so much. Thank you.
5: On that bright sunny day, that was Robert McFarlane, a renowned British natural history writer and the author of Is a River Alive?

0: as one of the most influential saxophonists of our time. Whether he was recording a solo album or experimenting with free jazz, Rollins was revered for his improvisational skill. As a musician, he was known for evolving and adopting new styles. He was even featured on the Rolling Stones album, Tattoo You. A spokesperson says Rollins died at his home in Woodstock, New York. Sonny Rollins was 95. That is the latest national and international news from World Report. I'm Martina Fitzgerald. This is CBC News.
1: 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I'm Jamie Poisson, and you are listening to Front Burner, CBC's daily news podcast on CBC Radio 1 and Sirius XM. 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

0: As we inch closer to the July 1st CUSMA review deadline, the fact that there aren't any formal talks between Canada and the U.S. on the trade front grows more glaring by the day. The government will say that there are informal talks happening at different levels. For example, Canada-U.S. Trade Minister Dominic LeBlanc spoke this week with the U.S. Trade Representative Jameson Greer. It's hard to get a read on whether anything substantial is happening behind the scenes, but there have been some recent public developments that really aren't great. U.S. officials have blasted a substantial hike in what big streamers have to pay into Canadian content. The U.S. suspended a joint defense board that's been around for 80 years. There's a new tariff on Canadian mushrooms. And this week, as talks between the U.S. and Mexico begin, Canada is excluded. To help us make sense of the latest trade war news and read the tea leaves and what's turning into a kind of quarterly check-in, I'm joined again by Eric Miller, the president of the Rideau Potomac Strategy Group and fellow at the Canadian Global Affairs Institute. Eric, it's always great to have you on the show. Thank you so much.
1: Thank you for having me, Jamie.
0: So when we last had you on back in February, the Trump administration seemed to be taking more aggressive shots at Canada and directly at Mark Carney. Howard Lutnick at the time was on this bender about deals Canada was making with China, namely electric cars.
2: There he is complaining that he's going to go to China and improve it. What's he going to do? China's delighted to sell to him. But do you think China's going to open their economy to accept exports from Canada? This is the silliest thing I've ever seen. They have the second best.
0: U.S. Ambassador Pete Hoekstra was telling us that if we don't buy U.S. jets, we're going to have a problem on our hands. Treasury Secretary Scott Bessent was taking aim quite directly at Carney himself, basically telling him to fall in line.
3: In my investment career, I've seen what happens when a technocrat tries to pivot and become a politician. Never really works out well. So I would just encourage Prime Minister Carney to do what he thinks is best for the Canadian people, not his own virtue signaling.
0: Have you seen the rhetoric change at all since then?
4: Well, you've had different people who've been saying different things, but fundamentally the trajectory is toward a worsening of the bilateral relationship. And so the issues are different. For example, the U.S. suspension of the permanent joint board on defense, that's something which we hadn't seen before, but and certainly we have an ongoing challenge with tariffs, but fundamentally the relationship is on a bad and worsening trajectory.
0: I saw last month Howard Lutnick did say that our negotiators suck, was I believe the word that he used. I want to come back to the Joint Board of Defense with you in a minute, but U.S. Ambassador to Canada Pete Hoekstra just gave an interview this week to CBC's Radio Canada. He said a bunch of stuff that I'm sure we'll get into in more detail throughout this conversation, but a few standout moments included him saying,
5: "You've got folks who are doing everything they can to get the Canadian public to rally against America." Just doesn't make any sense.
6: But do you understand where that frustration is coming
5: Absolutely
6: from?
5: Absolutely no.
6: In Canada, because,
5: no.
6: you know, a

0: A lot of Canadians are saying.
1: He said tariffs are here to stay. He believes Canada and the U.S. could be further along in negotiations, but expressed frustration and disappointment with the Carney government. I'd just be curious to hear your read on the interview in its entirety. What did you think the ambassador was trying to accomplish here?
2: Well, Ambassador Hoekstra is correct that the U.S. has put tariffs on pretty much everybody. But the reality of Canada-U.S. trade is that it is not like that with any other country. And so if you look at U.S. trade with China, U.S. content in that trade is in the single digits. If you look at U.S. trade with Canada and with Mexico, you're looking at 30 to 40% U.S. content on average. Why? Because we have a relationship that is built on shipping intermediate inputs to the most economic sources where they are manufactured. And so a kind of co-production relationship is very, very different than the relationship that the U.S. has with Europe or Korea or China or any other country. And so just like the ambassador has said,
3: we put tariffs on everybody in the world.
2: That's true. But when you do not recognize the distinctive nature of that relationship and the fact that U.S. content in North American inputs enormously benefits the U.S. when it is sold in Canada or in Mexico, just like Canadian content benefits Canada when it's sold in the U.S. or Mexico, this is something that's very, very different. And so this treatment of North American neighbors and the supposition that our trade within the region is something that is the same as everybody else's is just flat wrong. And so the ambassador said, why don't you fall in line with everybody else's reality instead of our own reality?
3: There are two countries that have retaliated against America. Okay.
0: China and Canada.
3: You said it. I didn't.
1: Do you think he understands that there's a special and unique relationship, this guy?
2: Well, the ambassador may or may not understand it, but he is speaking the view of the administration. And as you cited Secretary Lutnick's inelegant description of Canada and its negotiating views and so on, he's putting that position forward. But fundamentally, those who are making decisions within the Trump administration either don't acknowledge or just don't accept the fact that trade within North America is different than trade with everybody else. So he may understand it intellectually, but when you're an ambassador, your job is to project the views of your own government in the country where you're serving, as well as, I would assume, gather information about the thoughts, feelings, and interests of that other country vis-a-vis your own.

0: Speaking of Mexico, Mexico and the United States are already beginning formal negotiations. They start this week in Mexico City. And U.S. Trade Representative Jameson Greer said that they will focus on rules of origin, which I think is mostly for automobiles, right? And economic security. These talks exclude Canada. And are we at risk of being left behind here? Are you concerned about this?
1: I'm not wildly concerned about it. So first of all, the U.S. has finally, I think, laid out what it sees as a vision for this renewal process. Because, of course, we have the agreement. It remains in effect. And what nobody was clear about for a while was what would the modalities of these negotiations look like? And essentially what Jameson Greer seems to have come to is we would like to see the maintenance of a trilateral core, but have separate bilateral agreements on issues that are of interest. And so that's something which he has now come to the conclusion that he wants to pursue. And so what that means is that the U.S. is talking to Mexico separately. Now, there's been a lot of discussion around, is Mexico doing it better than Canada? Is Mexico playing its relationship with the U.S. in a better way because there seems to be less tension? Well, what we've seen recently is that the tension between the U.S. and Mexico has ratcheted up. Mexico is formally ahead in its bilateral discussions, but I do not expect them to glide to an easy agreement anytime soon because the environment has just gotten a lot more complicated for Mexico. And Claudia Sheinbaum has to watch her left flank because there are those in her own party who are deeply frustrated at what they see as her going too easy on the Trump administration.
0: Okay, I want to dig into some of the latest developments a little bit more with you now, sort of on the subject of trade irritants with the U.S. One of the things the U.S. has been banging on about for a long time is the regulation of their tech companies. Last year, Carney scrapped a digital services tax, a 3% levy on tech giants, essentially, in a bid to restart stalled trade talks. Last week, the Canadian Radio, Television, and Telecommunications Commission, the CRTC, decided to triple the revenue that big streaming platforms like Netflix, Disney, and Amazon have to set aside for Canadian programming. So it was 5%, and now I guess it's set to go to 15%. The streaming industry has predictably slammed this. The U.S. administration has identified this as a problem as well. And Pierre Polyev, even the conservative leader, has warned that this could lead to a backlash from the U.S.
2: For God's sakes, let people come home and relax and enjoy their favorite binge-watching experience without paying yet another liberal tax hike. We might see more steel, auto, aluminum, and lumber workers lose their jobs because of the retaliation that the liberal tax hike might provoke.
0: Hoekstra, for example, is saying it's making a bad situation worse. How big a deal could this be, do you think?
1: So in Washington, the tech companies are very, very powerful. And there will not only be opposition to this from the Trump administration, but from both sides in Congress. And so many tech companies are headquartered in California. California is a Democratic state, and the Democrats in that state will gladly join Republicans in opposing this measure. Now, for the understanding of listeners, you have the Online Streaming Act, which was passed by the Trudeau government a few years ago, which was basically meant to bring the contribution arrangements toward Canadian content into the new era. So to date, you've had a situation where you had CBC and CTV and the big broadcasters contributing in some cases up to 45% of their revenues to the production of Canadian content. That is being reduced under this particular measure. But in under the Online Streaming Act, you had an introduction first last year of a 5% levy, and now it's going to 15%, because the idea is to align the fee with where people are actually consuming content. And a lot of people spend their Friday nights watching Netflix instead of watching CTV. And so thus the government wants those companies to pay. Now, those companies are rightly, from their perspective, opposing this because it means that they have to start paying significant shares of their Canadian revenue. And this is 15% on their Canadian revenue. This is going to be a very big issue. And particularly the Trump administration, having successfully pushed back on the digital services tax, they're going to go all in to try to overturn this. This will absolutely be part of the negotiation. But again, on the other hand, if the Trump administration pushes too hard and the CUSMA process falls apart, this will be another example of where a close Canada-U.S. relationship disintegrating comes back to hurt the U.S. And so Canada will have zero incentive to take any U.S. concerns on board if somehow the bilateral trade agreement falls apart.
0: So another thing the Americans have been very seized about is our defense spending. Earlier this month, they announced that they were pausing this 80-year-old permanent joint board of peace, which I had never heard about before, but is basically this board that meets a few times a year to discuss bilateral defense issues. Carney has said that the board
3: has a long heritage, but I wouldn't overplay the importance of this. Where we have many aspects of very close defense cooperation with the United States, as you know, our closest defense cooperation. I'll give you the example of NORAD.
0: Is he downplaying it? And do you see the pause of the board as a big deal here? How does it relate to the CUSMA negotiations?
1: It's a milestone on the worsening of the relationship, is essentially what it can be seen as. It was created in 1940 before the U.S. entered World War II, but when the Franklin Roosevelt administration could clearly see that war was coming. And so Mackenzie King and President Roosevelt met in Ogdensburg, New York, and this institution was created. And over time, it had come to meet a couple of times a year, and it did some important work from time to time. But fundamentally, this is an expression of broad frustration with Prime Minister Carney in Washington, because on a fact basis, Canada did hit its 2% target, and even Ambassador Hoekstra said this in his interview that...
4: Yeah, we're thankful that what, and I think these are again the Prime Minister's words, that for the first time in 37 years since the fall of the Berlin Wall, Canada has finally met its defense responsibility.
1: The Carney government has made clear that it's on track to go to 3.5% by 2035. And so one would think that would suggest that Canada is moving in the right direction.
4: But at the same time, we're also hearing from the finance minister that there's not a plan that would enable them to get to 5%. So we just get to 2%. Now we're talking about the next target. And Canada's already starting to potentially walk back its commitment from 5%.
1: But then we look at Eldridge Colby, who's the Undersecretary of Policy at the Pentagon, who announced this.
5: Canada has failed to make credible progress on its defense commitments, said a senior U.S. official. And so the U.S. is pausing the Permanent Joint Board on Defense, adding, we can no longer avoid the gaps between rhetoric and reality.
1: And Mr. Colby is known for hard knuckle tactics. He has actually an interesting background. He's the grandson of William Colby, who was director of Central Intelligence, the CIA director in the 1970s. And Mr. Colby first came to popular awareness in the U.S. For his meeting with Cardinal Christoph Pierre in January, when, as was later leaked, he basically told the Vatican to get on board. He said, the U.S. can do whatever it wants. He even cited the Avignon Papacy.
0: Yes, I didn't know it was that guy. Okay, great.
1: Yeah,
0: great.
1: Yeah, from 1309 to 1376, where the French essentially used their power to control the papacy. And so, yeah, it's the same person, and he is somebody who's not afraid to throw his weight around or the U.S. weight around, and he's somebody who has as his tactics, among his tactics, the hardball threats that come from a great power to others. And so this is something that is unfortunate. It's also, I think, again, the U.S. may be thinking this will force Canada to change its direction. But what ultimately happens when these things occur is that Canada takes it as evidence that Prime Minister Carney was correct and that the U.S. really is using integration as a weapon. And maybe we shouldn't buy the F-35 fighter, for example, whereas the U.S. intention is to make clear what Canada will lose if they don't buy the F-35 fighter. And so you have this differential between what is intended by the threat and what is heard by the other side.
0: Right. And just to be clear here, sort of the public reason for the pausing of this board from the administration has been because we are not making sort of credible progress on our defense commitments. But what a lot of people are speculating is that it's really about whether or not Canada makes good on buying these American jets from Lockheed Martin.
1: Yes. Yes.
0: Last week, the U.S. also announced tariffs on Canadian mushrooms, an agricultural product we haven't heard come up very often compared to dairy, for instance.
6: Boxing up their bounty of oyster and shiitake mushrooms, it's business as usual at Frank Zhang's family farm for now. Zhang is worried a new 2.84% tariff slapped on his produce by the Americans could lead to a decrease in sales.
7: You don't know how much sales you're going to lose, and you might have to cut some positions.
0: There's also Trump threatening to block the opening of the Gordie Howe Bridge between Windsor and Detroit, which Canada paid for in full.
8: As light testing continues on the Gordie Howe International Bridge, Windsor's mayor is worried decision makers will sacrifice the long game for the short-term opening of the city's second bridge.
9: If it means our country has to take a bad deal to satisfy the president of the United States, I would wait until there's a time when there's a good deal, because we do have lots of leverage.
0: And do you see these tactics in a similar vein to what they did to the defense board, ultimately as a kind of warning shot or a way of softening, an attempt to soften us up before the accusement deadline?
1: The bridge, for sure.
0: That was part of my conversation with Eric Miller, president of the Rideau Potomac Strategy Group. If you want to listen to the full episode, you can find Front Burner wherever you get your podcasts or on YouTube. I'm Jamie Poisson. Thank you so much for listening.

0: This is CBC News from Victoria. It's 5:30 right now. It's 10 degrees and mostly cloudy in Victoria, 13 degrees with light rain in Kelowna, 12 and mostly cloudy in Kamloops, and 6 and cloudy in Prince George. Good morning, I'm Liz MacArthur. BC's police watchdog agency has been called to investigate an officer-involved shooting in Surrey last night. Surrey police were called to a home at about 7:30 last night following a report of a suspicious man in the area. When officers arrived, the man allegedly confronted them and police fired their service weapons. The man was transported to hospital. There's no word on his condition. The Independent Investigations Office will now review the police actions. BC's Attorney General says potential victims of a Saanich voyeur have a right to know key details from police, including where thousands of images and hours of video were taken in the 6 years before his arrest in 2024. Emily Fagan reports.
1: Saanich police say at least 653 women and girls were recorded secretly over 6 years, without their consent at businesses, beaches, and through the windows of private homes. Yin Yong Derek Chan will serve a 4.5-year sentence for voyeurism and child pornography offenses, but many of his victims are still in the dark.
2: Like, that sense of violation that people have when that happens, I think, stays with you forever.
1: Attorney General Nikki Sharma is among those calling for more details to help people identify if they might be among the victims. Samantha Lopi is the executive director of the Victoria Sexual Assault Centre.
3: Not only are there hundreds of folks whose consent was not given and privacy and you know, all that was breached directly, but then there is also this ripple effect in the community.
1: She encourages victims to reach out to her centre for emotional and legal support. Emily Fagan, CBC News, Victoria.
0: A trial is now underway for a man accused of killing his ex-wife near the North Okanagan village of Lumbee 2 years ago. Vitaly Stefanski is charged with second-degree murder. His trial got underway in BC Supreme Court in Kamloops yesterday. Tatiana Stefanski was 44 years old when RCMP found her body in the rural area. Jen DeBorsia made the trip to Kamloops yesterday for the first day of the trial. She's a friend of Tatiana's.
4: The grief is really coming up again. Yeah, it brings it all back, right? Going back into this, it's actually kind of surprised me. It's like, yeah, you know, it's still a really sad thing. Nothing changes that. It's, you know, the kids are going the rest of their lives without their mom.
0: The BC Prosecution Service expects the trial to last 5 weeks. It continues today in Kamloops. Vancouver police say a woman who was found dead in the water near Spanish Banks nearly 4 years ago may have spent her final days in Seattle or Portland. Investigators have used pollen analysis to try to track down where she was from. She wasn't carrying ID and no one has filed a missing person report that fits her description. Sergeant Anton Schamberger says a lab in Chicago was able to track a location based on a sweater.
5: There's a complete lack of any local pollen or fern spores. They could sort of hypothesize that this person hadn't spent any significant time here in Vancouver.
0: Police will be traveling to Seattle in the coming days to try to drum up more leads in the case. The city of Dawson Creek is ending Stage 3 water restrictions. The measures were enacted last fall to prevent a potential winter water shortage. The city says it's moving back to Stage 1 restrictions, allowing residents to do more lawn watering and allowing industry to haul potable water again for fracking. Kevin Henderson speaks for the city of Dawson Creek. He says above average snowfall has replenished the Kiskatna River and refilled local reservoirs this spring.
6: There's a reason we built the reservoirs and store the water we do is to manage through this. And those reservoirs give us a lot of time, a lot of lead time in order to make decisions. So we're able to do this.
0: Henderson says forecasts point to another dry year and that conditions could change. And visiting some of Metro Vancouver's biggest parks could be getting easier for people without cars this summer. TransLink says it's adding new summer bus routes to places like Golden Ears and Campbell Valley Regional Park. Shreya Chetri has more.
7: That's been the real barrier to get to those parks.
8: That's UBC Urban Forestry Professor Ken Park. For years, he says some of Metro Vancouver's most popular parks have been difficult to reach without a vehicle.
7: Park access as a transportation issue, not just like recreational or afterthoughts.
8: Now TransLink is adding two new summer-only bus routes. One will run between Langley Centre and Campbell Valley. Another will connect Haney Place and Maple Ridge to Golden Ears. Park says the new routes will improve access, but he wants to see a more permanent solution.
7: They may need nature year-round, not just on summer weekend. I think they can also consider expanding their services.
8: TransLink says service will also increase on 14 other routes to outdoor destinations this summer. Those include Stanley Park, Spanish Banks, Mount Seymour, and White Pine Beach. Shauri Chhetri, CBC News, Vancouver.
0: It's 5:35, and that's the CBC News from Victoria.
9: Thank you, Liz, and good Tuesday morning to you. I'm Gregor Craigie in Victoria. This is CBC Radio 1. Coming up this hour, the Tuesday Morning Business Digest. We'll hear from Megan Reed at the CBC Business Desk in 15 minutes. Equifax's latest report shows Canadians owe a lot of money. We'll dig into some of the numbers. But first, a local woman who's just won an island in Sweden. We'll hear all about her story from BC in 2 minutes. It's time to look at the weather, first of all. Liz, how is the forecast shaping up across BC?
0: For the North Coast, cloudy to start the day, but clearing this afternoon with a high to 12. For the Peace region, a chance of showers this morning with partial clearing in the afternoon, the high to 21. For the Central Interior, cloudy to start the day, but clearing this afternoon with a high to 20. For the Boundary and Kootenay regions, a few showers ending this morning, temperatures between 20 and 24. For the Okanagan and Southern Interior, a chance of showers this morning, clearing this afternoon in the Okanagan with a high to 21. For Metro Vancouver and the Lower Mainland, cloudy this morning, but clearing in the afternoon with temperatures between 17 and 20 inland. And for Vancouver Island, the Southern Gulf Islands, and the Sunshine Coast, sunny and warm today with fog and drizzle on West Vancouver Island this morning. Clearing later in the day with highs in the low 20s.
9: And Sterling, how's it looking out there at the moment?
10: Well, right now in Bella Bella, fog and 7 degrees Celsius, 2 degrees in Burns Lake, making it the coolest spot in the province right now. Cranbrook, a light rain shower and 13, Dease Lake, cloudy and 4. Kamloops, 12 degrees and mostly cloudy, 13 and cloudy in Kelowna. Prince George is cloudy and 7, cloudy and 9 in Prince Rupert. And for the island, the Gulf Islands, and Sunshine Coast, we have mostly cloudy skies and sitting at 10 across Greater Victoria. We're looking at clear pretty much everywhere else, and I guess temperatures between 8 and 11 degrees Celsius, but 5 degrees right now in Port Alberni.
9: And on the BC ferries right now, the 6 o'clock sailing from Swartz Bay to Tsawwassen has 40% of the deck space free. In Nanaimo, the 6:15 from Departure Bay has 30% free, and the 7:45 from Duke Point Nanaimo still has 15% of the deck space available. This is CBC Radio 1 in British Columbia. Well, a woman from British Columbia has just won an island in Sweden. You heard that right, a Swedish island. To find out more, CBC's Tara Copeland met up with Bronwyn Bird from Barrier.
11: Hi, my name is Bronwyn Bird. I'm from Barrier, British Columbia, and I'm here today to tell you about a very unique opportunity where I won a Swedish island.
12: Now, when you say you won a Swedish island, is that forever and ever?
11: No. So I don't technically own the island, but I am the official island custodian for 1 year. So this was a contest put on by Visit Sweden, which is the official tourism marketing organization in Sweden. They put out a contest where you could submit a video in order to win one of 5 remote Swedish islands. So I submitted a video and they picked me.
12: Now, I know why I would want to win a Swedish island, but why did you want to win one?
11: So I've always been interested in visiting Sweden. It's one of those countries that I think is so beautiful, has such a wonderful culture. And I was speaking with my husband earlier this year saying, I want to go on a trip. We haven't gone on a vacation since before COVID. And so I said, why not Sweden? And when I was researching Sweden, I came across this contest. At first, I just didn't think much of it. I thought, what is this thing, winning an island? It seemed ridiculous. But then I decided to look at it and I was like, you know what? This seems like such a cool opportunity to go to a country that is known for its nature and known for its islands and for being on the water and being able to go and enjoy the tranquility and the beauty of another country.
12: So you've won this island. How does that work? Can you live there?
11: No. So my island is called Storberget. It's close to Stockholm. It's about an hour south of Stockholm. And it's a tiny, tiny little remote island. It's actually funny. The name Storberget literally translates to the big mountain, but I like to call it the little rock because it is literally just a piece of granite floating in the ocean. I don't even know how big it is. It probably, I could walk from one end to the other in about 2 minutes. Has absolutely no infrastructure, and all of the five islands that were a part of this contest, all five of them are remote, have no infrastructure, there's nothing there. So yeah, I can't really live on the island. It'd be hard to get fresh water, I'm sure. But no, they are remote islands. But the beautiful thing is that even though they're remote, they're close to major cities. So you can enjoy going to a city center, but at the same time escape to somewhere that's a bit more peaceful and tranquil and remote.
12: As part of your prize, so to speak, are they going to take you there to your island?
11: So they will pay for my trip to get to Sweden, but at that point, I'm all on my own. So I've been doing some research on how I'm going to get there. And very conveniently, the community close to my island is called Nynäshamn. I got to work on my Swedish. But I can actually rent a speedboat from there and travel. It's about 50 kilometers to get to my island, and I've never driven a boat before, but I will be getting lessons this summer from my brother-in-law, who has promised to teach me how to ride a boat or how to drive a boat so that I can get there.
12: You did mention that you need to work on your Swedish. Can I test you on a few words?
11: All right, I'm not sure how I'll do, but we'll see.
12: So the first word is a word you might need for people coming to visit your island. Välkommen.
11: Well, that means welcome.
12: Correct. This next one is a big deal, and I need you to explain why it's a big deal. Vill du fika?
11: Vill du fika? That means, do you want to have a coffee? Fika is a huge part of Swedish culture. Basically, it's like a coffee break in the middle of the day, usually between like 11 and 3 p.m., where everyone, literally the whole country, stops, takes a break for, you know, 15 minutes to an hour to have a cup of coffee and have a cinnamon roll or princess cake or some sort of sweet treat.
12: And the last word, very important word when you go to any country, tack.
11: That means thank you. Also please, I think. It's a multi-use word.
12: Can you tell me what we're looking at right now?
11: So right now we are looking at a design of a knitted sweater that I am going to be making. I should start by saying I am an avid knitter. I've been crocheting since I was a child. More recently have started to learn knitting, and it has basically become my whole personality. And so when I learned that I had won this prize, I really wanted to design and knit a sweater inspired by not only my island, Storberget, and I'm calling it the Storberget sweater, but also to use it as an opportunity to blend both Sweden and Canada. So the sweater is going to be a Nordic style sweater, which relies heavily on color work. So the use of multiple colored yarn in order to create different patterns and imagery. And some of the images that my sweater is going to have is first of all, the water. I mean, it is an island, so it's in the middle of the Baltic Sea. But also here in Kamloops in the barrier area, we have multiple rivers. And just Canada in general, I mean, from sea to shining sea. Then we also have little red houses. That's one of the most iconic things that you'll see in Sweden. And then we have mountains, particularly mountains inspired by the landscape around Kamloops here and up into Barrier, as well as trees. I mean, it's British Columbia. What is a sweater without trees to represent British Columbia? And then the unique thing that I'm going to be doing with this sweater is I'm going to be using yarn bought from both Sweden and Canada. So from Sweden, I actually placed my order. We'll see how long it takes to get here. It's from one of the oldest Swedish yarn companies called Järbo. And then from Canada, I am ordering yarn from a company called Briggs & Little, which is from New Brunswick, and they are the oldest woolen mill in Canada. So it's Canadian sheep and Canadian-made yarn, so it'll be the perfect blend of both countries.
12: Do you intend to wear the sweater when you go over?
11: Absolutely. I cannot wait to get on the boat, the speedboat that I plan to drive to my island, wearing my sweater and taking a picture on my island holding a Canadian flag. That's my dream.
12: What does your family think about this?
11: They think it's such a cool opportunity. Like, what are the odds of winning this? I mean, over 2,200 people submitted videos from over 100 countries. And so to be one of the five to win is just, it seems like I won the lottery, especially because the prize is something so cool and I get to represent Canada while I'm there. For me, that's the most important thing, is it's not just about visiting Sweden, which is a beautiful country, but also representing Canada, which is an equally beautiful country. I really want to try and connect with some of the local people, bring some gifts from Barrier and Kamloops to share a little bit of where I'm from there.
12: What does this prize mean for you?
11: This prize means that I get to actually go on a really cool adventure. I work from home. I live in a small community, which I really love. To be able to go somewhere really interesting and unique just means so much.
9: Bronwyn Bird from Barrier, speaking with CBC's Tara Copeland. It's 15 minutes to 6 o'clock now, 15 to 7 Mountain Time. If you want to make like the Doobie Brothers and listen to the music, you may want to head to the Mary Winspear Center in Sydney this Friday night. The Doobie Brothers Experience will be playing their takes on bands of the band's repertoire. And sure to be included is this Michael McDonald-led classic, The Doobie Brothers, with What a Fool Believes.

0: long, smooth fade of the Doobie Brothers. What a Fool Believes. You can catch the tribute band, the Doobie Brothers Experience, on Friday at the Mary Winspear Center in Sydney. It's 10 minutes to 6 now, 10 to 7 Mountain Time, and Megan Reed has the Tuesday Business Digest.
1: Good morning. Equifax is out with a new report this morning looking at quarterly consumer credit trends. And not surprisingly, Canadians owe a ton of money. Total consumer debt is up to $2.66 trillion. That's up almost 4% over last year. But there is a bit of a silver lining here. Non-mortgage debt saw its first dip in several quarters. It includes things like credit card debt and installment loans. Rebecca Oakes is Equifax Canada's VP of Advanced Analytics.
2: The overall balance dropped around $487 million in the first quarter. Now, we sometimes get a little bit of seasonal movement in the first quarter, but that's quite a significant drop to what we've seen in prior years. And one of the reasons for that, we believe, is actually consumers maybe being more prudent, pulling back on their spend a little bit, maybe a little bit of a drop in consumer confidence.
1: Oakes believes that it will take a couple of more quarters to see if this is a one-off or if Canadians are actually getting smarter when it comes to spending their money. In other news, Tim Hortons is looking for 10,000 Canadians to work, shifting away from its use of the temporary foreign workers program. Additionally, RBI, Timmy's parent company, says that they've seen a natural decrease in the use of the program since 2024. CC Pau is an expert in human resources and a principal at ClearHR Consulting in Vancouver. She says this is great news, especially as youth unemployment is at an all-time high.
3: You don't see as many young people working in restaurants and fast food places anymore. So I think it's certainly worth a try. And if they go through all the efforts to find somebody local and they can't find anyone, then certainly, you know, relying on programs like the temporary foreign worker programs makes sense.
1: And it looks like Timmy's is going to need those workers. Just last week, it announced it's opening 80 new locations across the country by the end of this year. This was on the heels of the news Dunkin' Donuts is returning to Canada, hoping to open 700 new stores by the end of 2027. And finally, NVIDIA CEO Jensen Huang raised eyebrows yesterday, speaking with Channel News Asia.
4: The narrative that connects AI to job loss, for many of the CEOs that are doing it, it is just too lazy. It's just too lazy. AI has just arrived. How is it possible they're already losing jobs? You know, how is it possible that AI became productive and useful only 6 months ago, and they were somehow laying people off 2 years ago because of AI? It doesn't make any sense.
1: The tech industry has been rife with job cuts as of late, and AI has been given as one of the main reasons behind them. Carmi Levy, an independent technology analyst, thinks Huang is right on the money.
5: In many cases, they're deliberately blaming job losses on AI without, you know, the benefit of actual proof that that is the root cause. And so, you know, Mr. Wang is simply saying the silent part out loud, calling on industry leaders to be more honest about their assessment of how artificial intelligence is and is not impacting the job market, as well as the way senior leaders make decisions on behalf of their companies.
1: Huang went on to say that tech leaders should focus on a more balanced view of AI, and instead of scaring people, tell a story that's more optimistic so that more workers will want to be a part of it. For CBC Radio, I'm Megan Reed.

0: Thank you, Megan. This is CBC Radio 1 in British Columbia. Updating the overseas market numbers, the Nikkei in Tokyo down 0.25% today, 162 points lower. The Hong Kong Hang Seng down 6, a very small decline. The FTSE in London up 61, 0.5% higher. And the Frankfurt DAX down 0.5%, 122 points lower. Oil, West Texas Intermediate, down 3.63 a barrel at 92.97. Natural gas is up 5 cents at 2.96. Gold down $21 at 4,535.40. Lumber is at $585.50 per 1,000 board feet. And the Canadian dollar at 72.36 cents U.S. Now, Sterling Afford has the marine weather forecast.
1: Well, Strait of Georgia north of Nanaimo, strong wind warning in effect. Wind northwest 10 to 20 knots. Strait of Georgia south of Nanaimo, strong wind warning in effect. Wind northwest 15 to 20 knots, diminishing to northwest 10 to 15 near noon. Harrow Strait, strong wind warning in effect. Wind northwest 10 to 15 knots, diminishing to light this afternoon. Juan de Fuca Strait, Central Strait, and East Entrance. Wind westerly 5 to 15 knots, becoming light early this afternoon. And for West Entrance, wind westerly 10 to 20 knots. Johnson Strait, strong wind warning in effect. Wind northwest 10 to 20 knots, increasing to northwest 20 to 30 near noon. Queen's Charlotte Strait, strong wind warning in effect. Wind northwest 10 to 20 knots, increasing to northwest 20 to 30 this morning. West Coast Vancouver Island North, gale warning in effect. Wind northwest 15 to 25 knots, except northwest 35 south of the Brooks Peninsula today. West Coast Vancouver Island South, wind gale warning in effect. Wind northwest 15 to 25 knots, increasing to northwest 25 to 35 early this afternoon.
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0: The latest national and international news from World Report. Did you know World Report is among the most popular podcasts in Canada? 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I'm Martina Fitzgerald. This is CBC News.
1: Thank you, Martina. Good morning. I'm Shelley Joyce. Marcella's on the news desk this morning. It's Tuesday, May 26th. And Doug's away this week. I'm sitting in the big chair for a couple of days here. This is Daybreak on CBC Radio 1. Gray skies out there this morning, and it smells a little bit like rain. Good chance we'll see some showers today and highs of 21. It's 12 degrees downtown this morning. Coming up in our first half hour this morning, the Prime Minister is getting pushback for his environmental rollbacks from within his own party. So we're going to talk to Laura Osman, a political reporter with The Logic, about growing divisions amongst the Liberals. That's coming up 6:10. Here's Marcella with some news headlines. Good morning, Marcella.
2: Good morning, Shelley. We are trying to get details confirmed about a fatal crash on the North Shore last night involving a motorcycle. Hoping Kamloops RCMP gets back to us as soon as possible about that. Legislation aimed at improving road safety cleared another hurdle yesterday in Victoria. A bill put forward by Kamloops North Thompson MLA Ward State could see dashboard cameras become mandatory for all large commercial vehicles in BC as early as this fall. And the ex-husband of a woman found dead in Lumbee 2 years ago has pleaded not guilty to second-degree murder. His trial, slated to last 5 weeks, started yesterday in Kamloops. Those stories and more coming up in the news at 6:30.
1: All right, let's look at this weather forecast. It is the weirdest forecast. Chance of showers today, highs at 21. It's about 12 out there this morning. Tomorrow, skies are going to clear. And then you start thinking about wearing something very summery because it's going to go way up to 31 for tomorrow. Sunny 32 for Thursday.
2: I haven't turned my air conditioning on yet.
1: Are you going to have to?
2: I might have to, hopefully.
1: But then showers and 21 on Friday. So just the weirdest, strangest weather. Yep. This is for our whole listening area too. So yeah, prepare yourself for heat for tomorrow and for Thursday and then back to cool weather for Friday. Merritt, chance of showers 17 today. Logan Lake 12, Barrier 18, Sun Peaks 12 degrees. Lytton, Lillooet, this is strange. Chance of showers, highs of 23 for today. You've even got some light rain falling there this morning. And then tomorrow and Thursday, Lytton, Lillooet, way up to 33 degrees. Back to showers and cool stuff for Friday. Cache Creek 21 today, Clinton 12, Ashcroft 18, pretty much showers everywhere. Salmon Arm chasing the Shuswap 19 with showers for today. Clearwater, Blue River 21, Bailmount 14 with showers today, Revelstoke 25, 100 Mile Williams Lake, 100 Mile House 18 degrees for you folks today. In Williams Lake, more like 21, good chance you'll see some showers today in the Caribou, and then sunny and up around 29 degrees by Thursday. Punsee Mountain 7 this morning, Vancouver, chance of showers in 17, sunshine tomorrow and Thursday on the coast.
2: And just taking a look at the roads, as we mentioned in the headlines, we're trying to get Kamloops RCMP to confirm whether or not the intersection at 12th and Tronquille is still closed because of a fatal motorcycle crash last night. So hoping to see if there's any update on that. It looks like there might be traffic moving through that area again, but need the official word from the Kamloops RCMP. And then just a reminder that Highway 1 is partially closed at the Sagebrush Overpass in Kamloops. Both eastbound lanes between the Columbia Street exit and Summit Drive on-ramp have been blocked as crews replace bridge joints on the overpass. So watch out for that.
1: Okay, thanks, Marcella.
2: You're welcome.
1: RCMP detachments in Kamloops and across the interior are getting a new tool this week. It's an app on their phones. It's called Health IM. The app gives officers guidance when responding to calls involving mental health. Staff Sergeant Chris Dodds and the Revelstoke RCMP Detachment Commander and lead on this Health IM program in the BC interior.
3: Basically, what it does is it allows police officers to have some very basic important information when dealing, have that information before dealing with someone that's experiencing a mental health crisis. It's what we call a pre-response safety briefing. And then it has a bunch of other facets. It allows us to assess risk on the client, and then help us make a decision whether or not to apprehend them under the Mental Health Act.
1: Health IM already in use in the Okanagan boundary and West Kootenai, scheduled to roll out in the Thompson and Shuswap regions on Wednesday, so tomorrow, including Kamloops, Revelstoke, Merritt, Salmon Arm, and Sycamoose.
3: It's been piloted in Prince George for quite some time now, a couple of years.

0: was also piloted in Surrey by the Surrey RCMP. What it's showing is that it's giving the police officers really good information, pre-response information, before we go to interact with the client. So it's we know the potential risks of the client before we get there. It helps us. It's shown in these pilots that it helps us prepare before we get to the scene to interact with the person. Once we get in contact with the person and potentially we apprehend them, what it's showing or what is what the app assists us with is reduced wait times at the hospital for when the police show up with the client. It also transfers the information that we gather on scene directly to the Interior Health Emergency Department that we choose. So when we apprehend somebody, if we choose to apprehend somebody, we have enough evidence to support that, we send that information directly from our phone, our encrypted smartphone, directly to the emergency department. And that provides information to the emergency department for them to prepare themselves for our arrival and also to get ready and be ready for their assessment, their mental health assessment, when we show up.
1: That was RCMP Staff Sergeant Chris Dodds, Revelstoke Detachment Commander and lead on the Health IM program in the BC Interior.

0: Good morning. Welcome. It's Tuesday, May 26th. You're listening to Daybreak on CBC Radio 1 in Barrier. You can hear us this morning at 104.1 FM or listen on the CBC Listen app, and you can hear us anywhere. Fractures are growing within the Liberal Party over Prime Minister Mark Carney's environmental rollbacks. 14 members of Parliament who do not want to be identified sent a letter to Carney in April. In it, they expressed concern over concessions granted to Alberta, and they worry that climate change is falling off as a political priority. The letter was sent before the Prime Minister signed a new agreement with Alberta that could usher in a new oil pipeline and further erode emissions reductions measures. For a closer look at the Liberals' diverging priorities, we've reached out to Laura Osmond. She's a federal politics reporter at The Logic, and we reached her this morning in Ottawa. Hey, Laura, good morning to you.
1: Good morning, Shelley.
0: So what do you make of this letter and the signs of division within the Liberal Party?
1: Well, I think it's natural that there's going to be some signs of division, just given the drastic changes that Mark Carney has made to the Liberal Party over the last few months. I mean, the signature policies of Justin Trudeau's version of the Liberals are the very policies that Mark Carney is now changing or rolling back or even canceling in some cases. And in fact, the first thing he did as Prime Minister was to cancel the consumer carbon tax. He just recently made changes to the industrial carbon tax as part of his deal with Alberta that's going to have implications for the whole country. And so I think it's natural that there's some discomfort here, especially from folks who really ascribe to those policies, who were around when they were formed, and perhaps it was even one of the reasons they wanted to get involved in the Liberal Party in the first place. I do think it's notable, though, that those 14 MPs who wrote to the Prime Minister wanted him to know how they were feeling. They clearly wanted the public to know that there's some dissent on this issue in Liberal Party ranks, but they didn't want to put their name on it. And I think that tells us something about the fact that we're not expecting sort of an open revolt against Mark Carney on these issues, that they're still wanting to, you know, the only person who's willing to publicly speak out against the Prime Minister or to criticize him from the Liberal caucus is Stephen Guilbeault, who's the former Environment Minister that wrote a lot of these policies in the first place.
0: Mm, okay. So these MPs, they say they're concerned about climate change and the government's credibility. To what extent do those worries also resonate with Canadians?
1: I mean, there are Canadians that share these concerns, right? And we're hearing from those folks who are worried about carbon reduction targets and whether Canada can meet them. They're worried about climate change, especially given the scale of the natural disasters we've seen over the last few years and the crazy wildfire seasons we've been having. But I think that if you zoom out a little bit and you look at sort of Canadians writ large, polling suggests that Canadians' priorities really focus on affordability and the economy, right? They're worried about the cost of groceries. They're worried about the cost of gas. They're worried about their jobs, especially given the uncertainty with the trade relationship with the United States right now. And Mark Carney's really been speaking to those concerns and saying we're taking a more pragmatic approach to the environment, especially considering the economic pressures that Canada is under. And so it's not to say that people don't care about environmental policy. I think it's just sort of lower down the priority list.
0: All right. And at the same time, Alberta has decided to go through with a referendum question about the potential for a referendum on separatism. Mm-hmm. Can you just kind of briefly, can you remind us what that actually means?
1: Yeah. So, you know, Alberta's been dealing with this question of separation. And initially they thought they would do sort of a citizen's petition. They gather enough signatures and that's what would trigger the referendum question on separation. But the court quashed that option. And so now the Alberta government is bringing forward its own ballot question. And essentially, as you say, it's a referendum on whether to have a referendum. You know, the question's going to sound something like, do you think Alberta should remain a part of Canada? Or should there be a second binding vote that would, you know, trigger the official separation process? It's a really nebulous place to be, and I think reflects this difficult situation that Alberta Premier Danielle Smith is in, where she says she supports staying in Canada, that she's a federalist, but obviously not everyone in her own party agrees. And so she's trying to kind of appease both sides, but is, I think, getting a lot of criticism from both sides.
0: And how is Carney reacting to the choice?
1: Well, he made a really interesting comparison yesterday to Brexit. And when you think about the fact that he was Bank of England governor during that vote for the UK to leave the EU. He had sort of a front row seat for all of that. And he issued a bit of a warning for Alberta, you know, saying that, you know, if you present it as a vote that doesn't have any consequences, and you have people, for example, voting for separation to give the province more leverage or negotiating power, that's potentially a dangerous bluff. And there are folks in the UK who are still dealing with the consequence of a choice they didn't realize they were making at the time. And so he was sort of urging caution to both, I think, the Alberta government in putting forward this question and to Albertans themselves. And so it's an interesting take from the Prime Minister, considering up to this point his response has been pretty tepid in terms of talking about, you know, how it's important for Ottawa and Alberta to work together.
2: Mm-hmm. So what do you think? What actions will Mark Carney have to take to keep both the caucus under control while working on Alberta?
1: Yeah, I mean, I think there's some natural tension there. And he said he's going to campaign for federalism in Alberta and around the country. He also said that, you know, he wants to demonstrate that federalism works by working with Alberta toward a common goal. And that's, you know, their agreement with Danielle Smith to build a pipeline to the BC coast is kind of tied up, certainly in that unity question. I think there's going to be some tension there, given that there's a lot of concessions that Ottawa is making in terms of environmental policy. And caucus members clearly are, there's a few that are upset about that. I think the good news for Mark Carney, though, is that, you know, he's still got a lot of goodwill from his caucus. He really rescued the Liberal Party from the brink of extinction not that long ago before the last election. And people remember that. They certainly wouldn't have a majority without him. And I think that, you know, he can use this time now, while that goodwill still exists, to really figure out what binds this party together if it's not Trudeau-era environmental policy. You know, what does the Liberal Party stand for? Every MP in caucus should be able to answer that question. And, you know, if he can deal with that now, he'll be in better stead later when some of that goodwill has kind of worn off and people are looking more at the results. Mm.
2: So where do things stand? 4 weeks left before Parliament summer break. What else is still on the agenda?
1: Yeah, I mean, the government usually tries to cram in as much as humanly possible in these final weeks before the out-of-office replies start coming in for the summer. And so we're expecting a busy few weeks. And one of the things that I'm keeping an eye out for is the government's AI strategy, which is something they promised to show us before March. And we're still waiting for it. And I expect they're going to want to get that done before they break for the summer. And sort of connected to that is this online safety legislation that they have promised that's came under a lot of scrutiny after the Tumblr Ridge shooting, because the shooter in that case had used OpenAI and chatted with OpenAI, and it had flagged it was flagged to their safety protocols, but not to police. And so there's going to be some implications here, I think, for the use of AI chatbots as well. That's going to affect a lot of Canadians. This is not traditionally an area of strength for the Liberals. They've taken several kicks at online safety and have not had positive results. And so I'm curious to see what they put forward, and I'm sure they'll give us something to chew on over the summer.
2: Okay. Laura, great to speak with you. Thank you so much.
1: Thanks so much for having me, Shelley.
2: That's Laura Osman. Laura is a federal politics reporter. She's at The Logic, a digital news publication, and we reached her this morning in Ottawa. 6:25 now. Wild Rivers is going to be playing at Roots and Blues in Salmon Arm in July. Here's a little preview of what they sound like.

0: imagining what they'll sound like under a great big sky in Seminole at Roots and Blues in July. That is Wild Rivers. And they're going to be playing, it sounds like it's just a stacked agenda of great musicians and great music all weekend. So that was Wild Rivers, and that is called What Kind of Song? 6:29, good morning. You're listening to Daybreak on CBC Radio 1. In our next half hour, the Sightsea Dam now has an official new name, but nearby, one family has opened a very unofficial museum dedicated to everything they say was lost. We'll visit the Sightsea Sucks Museum in about 10 minutes from now. Coming up on 6:30, it's time now for our CBC News.
1: This is CBC News. Good morning, I'm Marcella Bernardo in Kamloops. It's 12 degrees and mostly cloudy. Williams Lake is 7 degrees and also cloudy. Kamloops RCMP have confirmed one person is dead following a crash last night involving a motorcycle. Witnesses reported the collision with a truck happened after 10 p.m. on the North Shore. The intersection at 12th Street and Tronchiel Road was closed overnight. Traffic is now moving again through the area. An update now on a story we reported yesterday. A bill making dashboard cameras mandatory for large commercial vehicles has passed third reading in the BC legislature. It was put forward by Kamloops North Thompson MLA Ward Stamer, who says this law could take effect within 6 months. It was amended yesterday, so only vehicles weighing at least 11,793 kilograms must be equipped with cameras. Stamer says BC is the first jurisdiction in the world to do this, and he'd like this legislation adopted nationwide. A city councillor in Kamloops says more public support is needed to ensure the Red Bridge is rebuilt. It's been nearly 2 years since someone deliberately burned down the landmark crossing. BC's Ministry of Transportation is responsible for reconnecting downtown Kamloops with the Mount Paul Industrial Park onto Kamloops land. Councillor Stephen Karpuk says attendance at two upcoming open houses hosted by the province must be strong.
2: We want to see as many people come out as possible because that's what will make the decision for Treasury Branch to make the funding on this. Three options. No bridge, not an option that we're in favor of, obviously. Something like a pedestrian bridge, again, something we're not interested in. And the third option, which would be what we're hoping the public can come out and support. One lane or more each way and a multi-use path.
1: The first open house is Wednesday, June 3rd at the Moccasin Square Gardens. The second is Thursday, June 11th at the Sandman Center Kia Lounge. The trial of a man accused of killing his ex-wife in the North Okanagan started yesterday in Kamloops. As we hear from the CBC's Dale Boyd, her body was found near Lumbee a day after she was reported missing in 2024.
3: More than 2 years after Tatiana Stefanski was found dead, her ex-husband is standing trial in Kamloops for her murder. Vitaly Stefanski is charged with second-degree murder. His trial got underway in BC Supreme Court in Kamloops Monday. The 44-year-old mother was last seen on April 13, 2024. Police say she was found dead one day later in a remote area outside of the village of Lumbee, around 25 kilometers east of Vernon's.
4: The grief is really coming up again. Yeah, it brings it all back, right?
3: A family friend of Tatiana's, Jen DeBoursier, was in attendance Monday in Kamloops.
4: It's still a really sad thing. Nothing changes that. It's, the kids are going the rest of their lives without their mom.
3: The trial is expected to last 5 weeks and continues today. Dale Boyd, CBC News, Kamloops.
1: People in the Shoe Swap are being asked to report really loud boats on local lakes this summer. This is Transport Canada prepares to bring in new noise restrictions.
5: It's ear-piercing.
6: Gary Milne is the chair of the Shuswap Decibel Coalition Society. The society is part of a national movement for quieter waterways.
5: It's like a jet flying directly over you.
6: Milne says next year, Transport Canada is expected to introduce regulations on boats without engines. If passed, people driving such boats could be fined. He says the Shuswap Decibel Coalition Society and similar organizations across Canada want people to know about the expected rules so that they can take action now.
5: You hear it, report it.
6: Milne says the RCMP and Transport Canada plan to use calls from this year to help shape enforcement. Some areas already have bylaws in place to limit waterway noise, including Okanagan Lake and Kootenay National Park. Jacqueline Gelineau, CBC News, Salmon Arm.
7: And finally, Vancouver's World Cup host committee has unveiled its human rights action plan for this summer's games. As John Hernandez reports, it includes expanding outreach services for vulnerable residents.
8: On Vancouver's 7 World Cup match days, the city will open up respite spaces in the downtown east side and increase capacity at drop-in centers. Deputy City Manager Sandra Singh says it will be a safe space for vulnerable residents, including people experiencing homelessness during the heavy traffic game days.
9: We do think that the plan and the way that we've approached it, it builds on the excellent services that are already out in the downtown east side.
8: The policies are part of Vancouver's World Cup Human Rights Action Plan, which was required by FIFA. First United Executive Director Amanda Burrows calls the measures a step in the right direction. Still, she fears homeless residents near the stadium could be displaced.
10: People who have their belongings with them, what is that actually going to look like, that type of compliance? Is it going to be like other events where we have street sweeps and people shuffled and moved along?
8: The city says bylaw enforcement, including tent removals, will continue as usual. John Hernandez, CBC News, Vancouver.
7: It's 6:35, and that is your latest CBC News for British Columbia.
0: All right. Thanks so much, Marcella. So we're going to go visit the Sightsee Sucks Museum in right away here. Can't wait to hear about the couple who put this thing together. I think they're going to be talking with our CBC's Matt Preprost. He visited the banks of the John Horgan Dam Reservoir and stopped at this unofficial site. So
7: I know there's been a lot of controversy about renaming it after John Horgan, because I'm not sure if he was here today if he would want that to be his legacy.
0: I suppose he probably wouldn't, maybe. Yeah.
7: Maybe not, yeah.
0: Okay, this weather forecast is really going to... I know you and I have a problem in our newsroom because the air conditioning comes on. It just sort of blasts supersized at certain points of the day, and then all of a sudden it'll get really hot again. So we're not really sure what to expect. Well, it's going to get even worse over the next few days.
7: And it makes a large thump noise when it starts.
0: Exactly. Chance of showers for Kamloops today, 21, so cool and cloudy, just kind of like what you're seeing out your kitchen window this morning. Tomorrow things are going to clear up, and it's going to get way hot, 31 degrees tomorrow afternoon, sunny, 32 degrees for Thursday. And then just when you're getting used to the warmth, back to the cool stuff, showers in 21 on Friday. That is pretty much our forecast for our whole listening area. So Merritt, you'll see some showers today in 17 degrees. Cache Creek, 21 with showers. Ashcroft, 18 with showers. But that big hot weather coming your way in Ashcroft tomorrow and then definitely on Thursday. Salmon Arm chasing the Shuswap, 19 degrees with a chance of showers for today, 27 tomorrow, 30 Thursday for the Salmon Arm Chase area. Revelstoke, showers 25 and 100 mile Williams Lake. You've got those showers this morning and highs of about 18 degrees if you're in 100 mile house and around 21 for Williams Lake. And then sunny and up around 29 degrees by Thursday in the Caribou. Time now for a look at sports. Here's Scott Regier. Hey, Scott Regier, good morning to you.
11: Good morning, Shelley.
0: I miss talking to you so much. I just don't know where to start when it comes to... So I guess I should just begin with what have you been cooking these days? Anything interesting?
11: Oh geez. It doesn't make sense because we're coming out of winter, but I lost my mom not that long ago, and her big favorite to make was Varenica.
0: Varenica? Is that like a cookie?
11: No, it's so kind of Mennonite cuisine, and it's cuisine. Oversized pierogies is what it amounts to, filled with dry cottage cheese and green onion, and then you serve it with this beautiful gravy and wild sausage and peas.
0: Oh,
11: it's this is comfort food, right?
0: Oh my goodness!
11: So,
0: can you share the recipe for that?
11: I will share the recipe.
0: If you share it with me, sure. I'll share it with our listeners. Because they'll email saying,
11: I mean, this is not summer food, not traditional summer food. But if you're going hiking this summer, is it ever? It's good stuff.
0: Sounds robust.
11: Good one. Yeah, that's what it is, robust.
0: I'm imagining this great, big, huge dumpling. Do you boil the dumpling?
11: Yeah you do.
0: You boil the dumpling. And then you put the gravy on it.
11: Oh, yeah.
0: Oh,
11: yeah,
0: my goodness.
11: Absolutely.
0: Okay. All right. Please, please do send.
11: Okay. All right.
0: All right. You know what?
11: How to spell Varenica.
0: Varenica. Yeah.
11: Like Varenica.
0: You could make those and watch hockey all at the same time. Wouldn't that be a fun? You could have the hockey game on in the background and be making the Varenica in the kitchen.
11: Oh, yeah.
0: Yeah.
11: A glass of red wine.
0: Mm-hmm. Yeah. Sounds great.
11: I'm buying what you're selling.
0: Hey, what happened with the Montreal Canadiens?
11: Step backward last night, Shelley. Potentially a major one in their quest to get to the Stanley Cup final, which might seem harsh. They did. get beaten in overtime by Carolina. But the reality is the Hurricanes 2-1 lead in this series, it's bigger than it appears. And I say that because Montreal cannot get any shots on net. They went more than 24 minutes without one at the end of last night's game. And if it wasn't for their goalie, Jakub Dobysz, with his 35 saves, the Habs would have been blown out. Montreal's star defenseman, Lane Hutson, gave away the puck on that overtime decider, and he took all the blame.
12: Sucks that I just blew it for him, but it is what it is. Be nice to be up 2-1, but we're not because of me. So it's frustrating, but we just got to battle and battle to the end.
11: Oof, the Habs psyche obviously hurting at the moment. It also cannot help that they're floundering at home. They're just 2-5 there this postseason. So they'll try to make like a goldfish and forget the past as they get ready for their next game in Montreal. That goes tomorrow night. And if they don't find ways to get shots on goal there, that could be their last contest in front of their home fans this season.
0: Oh, no. Okay, you don't want to be cooking and watching that game at the same time. You need to focus, right?
11: Yeah, it's true.
0: Yeah,
11: it's a good point.
0: Yeah. Talk back to basketball. The New York Knicks have had no such problems.
13: It's over. Believe it, Knicks fans, for the first time in 27 years, the New York Knicks are going to the NBA Finals.
11: That's the sound of New York sweeping the Cavaliers last night and booking a spot in the championship series. As you heard, it's been a while. Not since Patrick Ewing and Latrell Sprewell were around have the Knicks been in the final. These days, it's Jalen Brunson and Karl Anthony Towns. Towns, who's from New Jersey, gives a sense of what it means.
14: Growing up in the area, I feel like the word hope has been gone from the New York Knicks name for a long time. And for me to be part of this team that revives the word hope in the city is something really, really special, and it's an honor. There's nowhere better in the world when the Garden has hope.
11: With the Knicks on an 11-game playoff winning streak, Shelley, there is plenty of hope at Madison Square Garden these days, which is why celebrity rows even fuller than usual. Ben Stiller to Bon Jovi, Jason Bateman to Lenny Kravitz, Timothy Chalamet to Kylie Jenner, they're all there at the most famous arena in the world, as it's nicknamed. And boy, they're going to be living up to that nickname in the NBA Finals because not only it's been a long time, but the opponent for the Knicks is going to be a dandy one way or another. Either Victor Wembanyama in the Spurs or Shea Gilgeous-Alexander in the Thunder. Those teams deadlocked at 2 in the Western Final, which resumes tonight.
0: Okay, let's finish with footy and a number of developments for Canada ahead of the World Cup.
11: Yeah, some notable omissions, Shelley, from the roster named for a training camp being held this week. Absent from it are the likes of defender Kamal Miller and attacking midfielder Junior Hoilett. They both played for Canada at the last World Cup. Still, much of the roster is recognizable, including the biggest name of them all, Alphonso Davies, who has been dealing with a hamstring injury and is not expected to be fit for Canada's first World Cup match against Bosnia and Herzegovina. But coach Jesse Marsh says he has a plan for Davies.
15: We're going to have to, I think, just put a process in place for him that doesn't put him further at risk and make sure that even in his return to play, when we're talking about minutes, and we're even evaluating, like, do we put together some test matches after Bosnia, after Qatar, after Switzerland, so that Alphonso can get exactly what he needs along with our other players.
11: So Marsh willing to do whatever it takes, it seems, to facilitate Davies playing in this home World Cup. And it was a big day for Marsh yesterday. I should mention Soccer Canada announced he has been signed to a contract extension anyway, through the next World Cup in 2030, which is curious timing. Usually, Shelley, national soccer bodies wait to see how their team performs at the current World Cup before they sign their coaches to be around for the next ones. But by the same token, this extension, a vote of confidence for a guy in Jesse Marsh who has helped Canada climb to its highest ever spot in FIFA's rankings.
0: Very interesting. Have you ever had a hamstring injury?
11: Yes.
0: Hurts like heck, doesn't it?
11: University. Oh, yeah. It's completely debilitating. You really,
0: And you have to baby it. And if you stretch it too far, then you go back to square one, right?
11: Square one, yeah. Oh, man.
0: Hope that doesn't happen with Alphonso,
11: Yeah, where's the wood? There you go. Thanks for mentioning that.
0: I've got some wood here. That's kind of plastic, but we'll pretend it's wood. It's got a wood finish. Okay, have a good day, friend.
11: I think we have the same desk.
0: I think we probably have the exact same desk. See you tomorrow.
11: Yeah.
0: That is our Scott Regera of CBC Sports. Good morning. It is Tuesday, May 26th. This is Daybreak on CBC Radio 1. Doug Herbert's away for a couple of days. He'll be back on Friday, so I'm just sitting in. Thanks for having us in on your morning this morning at 6:44. The massive Site C Dam in northeastern BC was decades in the making. It faced protests, court challenges, and fierce opposition from farmers, First Nations, and landowners in the Peace River Valley. Well, in the end, the project was built under the NDP government of John Horgan. And last week, the province named the dam in his honor. But that's not sitting well with some longtime opponents. The CBC's Matt Preprost visited the banks of the John Horgan Dam Reservoir and stopped at a new unofficial attraction. It's run by Ken and Arlene Boone, whose land was flooded for the project. They call it the Site C Sucks Museum.
16: And then, of course, there's the famous photograph of John Horgan standing with Arlene and I with the sign Site C Sucks. That was when he was still in opposition. He was the energy critic for the NDP at that time and making a tour through the valley. So, probably a little ironic that now that dam is being named after him. Yeah. My name's Ken Boone. My wife Arlene and I live here at Bear Flat, farmed here on her grandpa's old place. And and I'm president of the Peace Valley Landowners Association. So.
17: And where are we standing today?
16: Well, we run a little museum here, and part of it is this building that's we call the Site C Sucks Museum. So it's kind of a museum / archive of anything Site C. So, of course, a lot of artifacts from, you know, different stages of the protest against the project, and of course, a lot of documents that I have to organize, I guess, somewhat on the various regulatory processes and everything that took place with Site C, both back in the late 70s, early 80s, and then again now, of course, in the 2000-aughts and up till now. And of course, all the, we got a whole banker box full of the evidence against us in the civil suit that Hydro launched against several of us, which is dead now. But so there's items that we fundraised with, T-shirts, cups, and everything to fund the campaign against Site C. And information on the Paddle for the Peace and different programs that different non-government environmental organizations had going. There's the yellow stakes. When we, when all the legal challenges were exhausted except for the First Nations legal challenge, we fundraised here by people could buy a yellow stake. And for $100, and the proceeds would go to the First Nations legal challenge. $138,000 was raised that way. And so, yeah, that was all stretched out over, you know, 10-odd years. And, a lot happened, of course.
17: Why did you put this museum together? Why is this here?
16: Good question. Why? We had all this stuff. And when I say we, not just Arlene and I, there's a lot. And a lot of it won't be online. You know, obviously the earlier stuff, there wasn't a World Wide Web then. So a lot of what's in here would be hard to track down. You wouldn't track it down online. So we just thought it was kind of important to, you know, I mean, obviously the battle against Site C is done. That's done and stuff. But it's still important to have this kind of documented and here for people to see and learn from a little bit. We've had university kids come here and, you know, who are researching something to do with environmental assessment processes or different things with Site C. And so this is a gold mine for them to, you know, be able to go through documents that are all in one place and back up their studies. So, yeah, it just seemed like a good, worthwhile thing to do.
17: What do you want, people to learn from all of this stuff when they come visit?
16: We need to learn from history, of course. That's, And too often we don't, either forget about it or whatever. And so I think that's part of it. This was a major part of history here in the Peace and for the province. And it seems important that it's there for people to see, and not just a sugar-coated government or BC Hydro version of the Site C project, but kind of the other side of it too. But yeah, look at the debris. A lot of debris, and of course this is slowly eroding away. We knew this bench here was full of big rock. So the one beauty of having all that big rock on this bench is it's making its own shoreline protected by riprap that was here in the ground. So now over here, the water level is in the shale level. That this country's full of that shale. It's very weak material, but it erodes, but erodes pretty slow. So time will tell how this will finish off and how bad the erosion will come into our yard. But it's because of the erosion, possible erosion, that Hydro did not allow us to stay in our old house. They deemed it too close to the bank. Eh? So our old house just sits there as kind of storage.
18: Are you worried about the erosion and having to move some of your museum buildings, your new home?
16: Well, I would think BC Hydro would be more worried than we are, because our museum, like our log museum building, if it ever was in danger of eroding, then so would their $90 million bridge, because it's so close to the bridge. So I'm pretty sure, and they have, I remember they had, they have the rights to gain entry there. I'm pretty sure they're going to safeguard, in safeguarding that bridge, I'm pretty sure they'll safeguard our museum building. So we'll see. It used to be, the highway used to be to the south of us, with the little Cache Creek Bridge was down there. And then at the south end, right against that far hill to the south, that was the Peace River, of course, running from west to east. But of course, now there's over 100 feet of water on top of what was there.
18: Talk to me about the impacts here to your family. How much did you lose to the dam and the flooding and the highway being realigned?
16: Yeah, so it was quite a hit to us on loss of farmland. We lost all, there was 140 acres cultivated in the bottom there of prime farmland. And then we also had farmland to the east here. But because of the rerouting of the highway, they had to do a big build up. It took them 3 years to build it, a big ramp up gravel pile to build a highway on. And they ended up taking, I believe, about 55 acres to the east that we used to farm as well here. So, yeah, we lost our best farmland. We lost our irrigation well and all the whole big system we had for that down in the river bottom. Of course, we don't need it for that anymore. So we're just in the process of putting in another irrigation water system, but smaller scale, just for the little bit of market garden operation we're going to run on what's left of our property here now. So, we're in the process of selling all our hay and equipment. We'd already got out of our grain farming equipment. It's been a total change of our lifestyle here. Life goes on.
0: That was Ken Boone, farmer and Site C opponent at his new unofficial Site C Sucks Museum. The CBC's Matt Preprost visited him on his property alongside the dam's reservoir outside of Fort St. John. 6:53 now. It's time for My Breakers.
19: Today, on behalf of Canada's Shelter, it's my pleasure to welcome the famous city staff, officials, fans, volunteers, the Canada's Shelter Futsal National Champions.
0: Kamloops has landed another national sporting event. The 2027 Futsal Canadian Championships are coming to the Tournament Capital Center next April. Here's a clip from the opening ceremony of this year's championships in Calgary.
20: The national championships are a very important competition that unites our country. Over 300 players, coaches, support staff, officials, and volunteers will come together as part of a week-long competition featuring Canada's premier club teams.
0: Futsal is a fast indoor version of soccer played on a smaller court with a smaller ball. Here's our Meiberger's question for you, including the goalie. How many players are on each side? 1-855-400, CBC1. That's our number to call, including the goalie. How many players are on each side of a futsal game? 1-855-400, CBC1. While you dial, here's New Order.
21: Well, some of the crowd are on the pitch.

0: That was World in Motion by New Order. Back to Mind Breakers. Absolutely nobody had the right answer to this one. I have no idea either.
1: Is it about soccer?
0: I said futsal. do you know anything about this, Marcella? And she said, what? Sorry, what? The 2027 Futsal Canadian Championships are coming to Kamloops next spring. So the question was, including the goalie, how many players are on each side of a futsal game? Five. There's four players and the goalie.
1: Okay.
0: So I bet it would be fast and fun to play. The championships will happen indoors at the Tournament Capital Center in April. We're going to find out more about it at 8:20 when one of the organizers joins us in studio. It is 6:58 now. Marcella's here with some news headlines.
1: Thank you, Shelley. Police in Kamloops have confirmed one person died following a crash last night on the North Shore. A motorcycle collided with a truck near NorCam Secondary at 12th and Tronquille. BC's Attorney General says potential victims of a man who pleaded guilty to voyeurism charges have a right to know more about that police investigation. And dozens of people who bought pre-sale units at a Burnaby condo tower are suing the developers to get out of those contracts. Those stories and more coming up in the news at 7:30.
0: All right. I think Jason Proctor is going to be joining us later on this morning after 8 o'clock to tell us the whole story. It's quite interesting. So
1: can't
0: more on
1: wait
0: that.
1: To hear it.
0: Yeah. I think you'd call this the end of an era, really. The longtime mayor of Cache Creek will not seek re-election. He's been at it for 32 years. We're going to hear from John Ranta at 10 after 7 this morning. Kamloops, chance of showers for today. Highs of 21. It's 12 degrees downtown. Clearing, very warm for tomorrow.
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4: 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The House of Commons is back for one last sprint before summer recess. Our National Affairs panel will look at what Mark Carney's government has got to get done, as well as how the PM should respond to Alberta's separatist push. That's coming up on The Current.
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5: This is World Report. Good morning, I'm Martina Fitzgerald. Google and Apple are raising concerns about the Carney government's cybersecurity legislation. Bill C-22 requires internet service providers to give police and intelligence services access to their electronic data. But the proposed legislation is opposed by privacy and civil rights advocates, businesses, and tech companies. C-22 goes to the committee level today, where it's expected to face a marathon session. Janice McGregor is in our parliamentary bureau. Janice, what is the concern with this bill?
6: Martina, Canada is the only Five Eyes intelligence partner that doesn't have an updated lawful access regime in place to give criminal investigators quick access to the digital data they need. Security agencies like CSIS, the RCMP, the chiefs of police have been lobbying for months, saying laws haven't kept pace with technology and that's holding them back. But the bill as written has alarmed both civil liberties watchdogs and digital and telecommunications firms, who warn it goes way too far, creating what they call a surveillance infrastructure that catches and stores the personal data of people who've done nothing wrong. In particular, tech firms argue that giving law enforcement better access to encrypted data also makes it easier for hackers to get in through that back door too, leaving everyone less safe. In the wake of this backlash, Conservative public safety critic Frank Caputo says this bill's got to change.
7: Canadians want to know that their end-to-end encryption won't be targeted. They need to know what sorts of metadata are going to be kept, why are they going to be kept, for how long, and what types. Those are the types of things the government should be easily able to answer, and they failed so far.
6: Minister Gerianan Sangaree's office says it's open to amendments, but it wants this bill passed before summer recess.
5: Janice, this legislation is also drawing attention in the U.S. What can you tell us about that?
6: Earlier this month, the chairs of two congressional committees in Washington, the Judiciary and Foreign Affairs Committee, wrote the minister warning of what they called the dangerous precedent of eroding the mutual benefit of strong encryption, arguing this tech can't be geographically limited. So American companies operating in Canada are going to face a difficult choice, compromising the security of their entire user base or risking exclusion from the Canadian market. Either, the Republicans warned, would harm U.S. interests.
5: That is Janice McGregor in Ottawa. Thank you, Janice.
6: You're welcome.
5: The U.S. military says it has carried out more strikes across southern Iran. It says they were in self-defense and targeted military sites and vessels around the Strait of Hormuz. Iran's foreign ministry says the United States has violated the ceasefire. The seven-week agreement between the U.S. and Iran is now being called into question. The CBC's Willie Lowry is in Jerusalem. Willie, what can you tell us about these latest strikes?
8: Martina, U.S. Central Command says it targeted Iranian missile launch sites and boats trying to lay mines in the Strait of Hormuz. In a statement, CENTCOM said the strikes were designed to protect our troops from threats posed by Iranian forces. CENTCOM added that the strikes were not an indication that the ceasefire was over, and the U.S. military is continuing to observe it. Iran's Revolutionary Guard Corps said that it had a legitimate and definite right to respond to ceasefire violations from the U.S. The IRGC added that it had shot down a U.S. drone and fired at a fighter jet that had entered Iranian airspace. Meanwhile, the country's new supreme leader, Mujtaba Khamenei, struck a defiant tone in a statement on Telegram. He said, "The United States not only will no longer have a safe haven for its mischief and for establishing military bases in the region, but day by day, it is growing more distant from its former status."
5: And what might this mean for ongoing peace talks?
8: So this latest round of kinetic activity comes as U.S. and Iranian negotiators parse through the language of a framework that could end the war and see the Strait of Hormuz reopened. U.S. Secretary of State Marco Rubio, who just yesterday said a deal was potentially imminent, seemed to lower expectations this morning.
9: "And it's going to take a couple days to settle on, even down to the disagreements over a word, sentence. So we'll have to work through that. If there's going to be a deal, we're going to have to work through that. But this is, it's either going to be a good deal or there isn't going to be one."
8: Iran has signaled that the two sides are close to agreeing to a framework, but a spokesperson for the country's foreign ministry says that doesn't mean a deal is imminent.
5: The CBC's Willie Lowry in Jerusalem. Thank you, Willie.
8: My pleasure.
5: U.S. President Donald Trump will undergo his annual physical today. The routine checkup includes dental and medical assessments. Trump will turn 80 next month. He's been photographed with bruised hands and swollen ankles, sparking concerns about his health. The White House says Trump has been diagnosed with CVI, a chronic circulation issue. The first significant heat wave of the year is expected to cook Alberta, Saskatchewan, and Manitoba this week. Temperatures could reach 35 degrees in southern parts of those provinces. People in England are already getting a taste of that heat, and it's triggering health alerts as far away as France and Spain. The CBC's Anna Cunningham has the latest.
10: The heat wave hits more parts of England, and it's about to get hotter.
11: Temperatures making headlines in the UK. Multiple heat records were broken Monday. In London's Kew Gardens, 34.8 degrees was recorded, exceeding the UK's last highs from 1922 and 1944.
12: I live in southern Spain. It's actually hotter here.
13: If this is what global warming means, lovely temperatures like this is good.
11: Temperatures last week were much lower, and there was hail, but now the UK is hotter than Athens. Professor in Meteorology and Climate at the University of Reading, Hannah Cloak, says it's an example of what's being dubbed climate whiplash.
14: This is being supercharged by our changing climate.
11: Last week, climate advisers told the British government that the country was built for a climate that no longer exists. Bob Ward is with the Grantham Research Institute on Climate Change and the Environment at the London School of Economics. He says Britain must adapt.
15: A lot of our homes are not well modified for this. The majority of homes overheat and can be very uncomfortable and life-threatening for people who are vulnerable.
11: Europe is also feeling the heat. France issued its first so-called yellow heatwave alert for May since 2004. There are warnings southwestern France could peak at 40 degrees by Friday. Spain and Italy too are under this ongoing heat dome. Anna Cunningham, CBC News, London.
5: There is growing concern over a swimming hole in Sault Ste. Marie, Ontario. People are worried the water is contaminated with PFAS, or forever chemicals. As Alex Flood reports, those chemicals can eventually end up in our bodies.
16: This is where the main source outflows.
17: Peter Gagnon and his neighbor Rick Gardshore walk around the old Pointe du Chien campground. The two residents are concerned about chemicals in a creek that are flowing into the St. Mary's River where the public swims.
16: It's absorbed through the skin. It's been proven now. And so any level is unacceptable. It's going to get in you.
17: Gagnon noted that decades of firefighting training exercises near the Sioux Airport included foams containing PFAS. The exercises ended in 1992, but chemicals are still found in the groundwater. Health Canada says various studies show exposure to certain forever chemicals can cause health problems. CBC has learned through access to information that wells at the nearby campground and a half dozen homes were contaminated. Alex Templeton is a lawyer on a class action lawsuit regarding PFAS in Newfoundland.
18: They have been linked to various different health conditions. Also, because they are persistent in the environment, they don't biodegrade readily.
17: Similar lawsuits have recently been filed in northeastern Ontario, including in North Bay. In the Sioux, Transport Canada installed filtration systems that have kept the drinking water from the wells safe. But resident Gardshore says existing groundwater contamination is still part of a bigger problem.
19: It's circulating through the world, in the water, in the air.
17: The city of Sault Ste. Marie says it is not worried, and there are no advisories against public swimming at Pointe du Chien. Alex Flood, CBC News, Sault Ste. Marie.
5: Jazz great Sonny Rollins has died. He's being remembered as one of the most influential saxophonists of our time. Whether he was recording a solo album or experimenting with free jazz, Rollins was revered for his improvisational skill. As a musician, he was known for evolving and adopting new styles. He was even featured on the Rolling Stones album Tattoo You. A spokesperson says Rollins died at his home in Woodstock, New York. Sonny Rollins was 95.

0: Prepare yourself for some big heat tomorrow and Thursday. Until then, just drizzle and gray skies. I'm Shelley Joyce, sitting in for Doug Herbert this morning. This is Daybreak on CBC Radio 1. Marcella's on the news desk. You've got some headlines for us, Marcella?
1: I do. Thanks, Shelley. One person died following a crash involving a motorcycle and a truck on the north shore of Kamloops last night. Police have confirmed it happened near NorCam Secondary, where Tronchill Road crosses 12th Street. And the actions of loud pleasure boats are now being monitored on local lakes. This is the federal government looks at implementing more noise restrictions, especially in the shoe swap. Those stories and more coming up in about 20 minutes.
0: All right. Thanks, Marcella. Can you imagine being the mayor of Cache Creek for 32 years?
1: He's always been available to us. And like, I'm hoping whoever replaces him, they're going to have tough shoes to fill.
0: Absolutely.
1: He's always been easy to contact. And I remember covering the fires in 2017. Always ready to talk to us. So mm-hmm. It was great to have someone like that.
0: John Ranta. Yeah, I don't know how he's ever going to retire. I just can't see him doing it. Anyway, we're going to talk to him. We'll ask him about that in just a few moments from now. He'll be on the show. So John Ranta, mayor of Cache Creek for 32 years. Now he is looking to retire. We'll hear more about his career in just a few moments from now. Also, a long-running paddleboarding business in the Kamloops area is up for sale. The boards, the bookings, the training, and all of that. We'll hear from Brody Shandro at 7:20 this morning. All right, so no paddleboarding today, but I'll tell you tomorrow and Thursday, you might be tempted to get out there. We've got showers for today, highs of 21, clearing tomorrow, 32 degrees by Thursday. So 31 tomorrow, 32 on Thursday, and then back to cool, wet weather on Friday with highs of 21. You've got showers in the forecast for Merritt today in 17, Logan Lake 12, Barrier 18, Sun Peaks cloudy and 12. Chance of showers for Lytton and Lillooet and Chile today. Some light rain falling there this morning, and then way up around 33 degrees for tomorrow and Thursday for Lytton and Lillooet. Cache Creek 21 today, Clinton 12, showers for Ashcroft as well, 18. Salmon Arm Chase and the Shuswap, 19 degrees with some showers. Clearwater and Blue River around 20 degrees for today. Vail Mount 14 with showers. Revelstoke showers as well in 25 degrees. 100 Mile House in Williams Lake. Well, 100 Mile, you've got about 18 for today. Williams Lake 21. Very good chance you'll have showers throughout most of the day today for the Caribou. Then way sunny, up around 29 for tomorrow and Thursday. And then rain and cool on Friday, back to 17 degrees. Punsee Mountain 7 this morning to start your day. And in Vancouver, chance of showers in 17 today, but sunshine for tomorrow and Thursday for the coast.
1: And taking a look at the roads, as we mentioned a few minutes ago, traffic is moving again at Tronchill and 12th Street, where there was a fatal motorcycle crash last night. So hopefully that traffic along there is moving freely again. And also just a reminder that Highway 1 is partially closed at the Sagebrush Overpass in Kamloops as they replace bridge joints on the overpass. And okay. If you see anything else, let us know at kamloops@cbc.ca.
0: Thank you, Marcella.
1: You're welcome.
0: Well, he has been the mayor of Cache Creek for 32 of the past 36 years. First elected in 1990, John Ranta says he will not seek re-election this fall. He's looking to retire. For more, we've reached Mayor John Ranta in Cache Creek. Hello, John. Good morning to you.
2: Good morning, Shelley.
0: What, was it difficult to make this decision?
2: Well, not particularly when you stop and think that I was a Greyhound bus driver for 35 years and a mayor for 32 years. That's a total of 67 years working. And that's got to be enough for any one person.
0: What are you going to miss about the job?
2: Well, just the opportunity to interact with like-minded people that are trying to do something positive for their communities, and both at the regional district and through UBCM. It's been a wonderful experience dealing with fellow elected officials.
0: What is retirement going to look like for you?
2: Well, you know, I have a couple of car projects, one of which I took apart an Austin Mini Cooper S in 1990, and it's still not put back together because that's the year I got elected. So retirement will be putting that back together, I'm sure.
0: Oh, my goodness. That's incredible. Okay. And any vacations or any other, you know, sort of luxuries that you're looking forward to?
2: Well, not really. We've got part of a cottage down in Point Roberts, and we'll probably go down there occasionally, especially

0: actually in the summertime.
1: So 1990?
0: 1990 is when I got elected, yeah.
1: Oh, my goodness. And so you must have some pretty significant highlights. What stands out for you when you think back to that time?
0: Well, one was the challenge of trying to prevent whatever it was, about 6 million avian and flu infected chickens coming up to the landfill here. We didn't want that to happen, and the community stood on the highway with signs and prevented that from happening, and they found a better solution to it rather than putting it in the landfill here. And as well, we've had a number of emergencies in the community lately, starting in about 2015. We had a massive great flood, and then the 2017 fire that started down just south of us and went all the way up to 100 Mile House, and I think even threatened North Kamloops at one point. That was quite significant.
1: What was the solution to the chickens, by the way?
0: The solution to the chickens was composting them right on the grounds of the farms and where they were located. And that was a better solution in the long run, the government agreed.
1: So you've been mayor for 32 years. What are the people in Cache Creek telling you?
0: Well, they're a little sorry to see me go, but you know, I wanted to make the announcement in a timely enough way that the community could identify an appropriate replacement.
1: What do you think? What do you suppose your legacy will be?
0: My legacy? What legacy?
1: Dealing with tough challenges and staying dignified in the process?
0: You're very kind, Shelley. But, you know, all you can do as an elected official when things start going wrong is do your best to keep the interest of the citizens you represent at the highest possible level, and do the appropriate thing to benefit the citizens you represent.
1: If you were to give some advice to someone who's thinking of running, what would it be?
0: Just keep the citizens at the forefront of your mind at all times. It's easy to get caught up with political nonsense that happens from time to time. But the most important thing is to appropriately represent the people that elected you.
1: Have you seen much difference? Like over 32 years, there's the Cache Creek of yesterday and then there's the Cache Creek of today. What's the most sort of significant change that you've seen?
0: Well, you know, with the Coquihalla Highway having opened in 1986, I think it was, we've seen a little bit less traffic coming through Cache Creek, and that has resulted in quite a change to the business community. I think there used to be 13 gas stations in Cache Creek. Now there's only 4 or 5 left, and you know, that a part of the reason for that is the more fuel efficient cars these days. But you know, it's been quite dramatic, the change in the community.
1: Did you ever think of leaving, going somewhere else?
0: Leaving Cache Creek?
1: Yeah.
0: No, this is where I live.
1: And so you know,
0: I was born and raised in Vancouver and moved up here, I think, when I was about 25 years old. And, you know, over the years, the community has embraced me to a certain extent and made me feel comfortable. I got married and had 4 children, all of which are doing very well. And, you know, the community has been a wonderful benefit for me and my family.
1: How would you like to see Cache Creek grow over the next, you know, let's say 32 years? Do you have a vision of what you'd like it to be like?
0: Yeah. The challenge, I think, has been that the high-paying jobs up north has resulted in many of the young people that are born and raised in Cache Creek, they go elsewhere to find well-paid jobs. They can make $100,000 up north, where you can only make maybe $50,000 or less here in Cache Creek, because it's kind of a service community, and those jobs are not usually the highest paid jobs around. But what I would like to see are more high paid jobs in Cache Creek that would result in permanent citizens moving to the community and helping populate the school and paying taxes in the community. That's where municipalities get their revenue generally. But it would be nice to see more jobs in the Cache Creek area.
1: Lovely to speak with you. Good luck on your retirement. And it's always been a pleasure to be able to just call you up at any time and have you on our show. Thanks, John.
0: Well, thank you, Shelley. You do a great job in the media. And generally speaking, the media has been very kind to me over the years. So thank you all for that.
1: All right. So long. Happy retirement to you.
0: Yeah, thank you.
1: Amazing. That's John Ranta, the mayor of Cache Creek. His current and final term will come to an end with the election of a new mayor in October. 7:21 now, and good morning. 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

0: Drake has made history becoming the first artist to simultaneously hold top three spots on the Billboard 200 albums chart. We have a song off that album in just a few moments from now. I'm looking forward to hearing that. But first, the owner calls it the first stand-up paddleboarding business in Canada. And now he's looking to sell it. Paddle. How do you say it exactly, Bodhi? How do you say it? Is it Surfit? Surfit?
1: Surfit.
0: Surfit? Okay.
1: It started off as Paddle Surf Fitness because it was such a fitness fad at that time as well, but I shortened it to Paddle Surfit.
0: Okay. And I know, I should tell people who you are. You and I kind of go way back. So I remember, I think it was when you started the business.
1: I came out to see you.
0: Yeah. So Bodhi Chandro is our guest. We usually connect with him at Heffley. Like, I think I came right out to the lake and visited you there and you showed me what you do. This morning, you're in Mexico this morning, right?
1: Yeah, I've been living part-time in Mexico for the past 5 years and looking to make it a little bit more of a full-time venture.
0: Now, I remember when we first met, I'd never heard of the sport that you do. It was kind of like you were surfing on a stand-up paddleboard, right?
1: Exactly. Yeah, we started out. That's where I did start, with learning to surf, a paddleboard, because I'd been a surfer for most of my life. And yeah, we took that to the lakes and the rivers in Canada.
0: And now, after all this time, you're selling your business. So, and I know the online ad reads, turnkey beach lifestyle, rental businesses for stand-up paddleboards with immediate income and growth potential. Why are you selling your business?
1: Well, some life changes, Shelley. I'm also at that age where retirement is looking more and more appealing. So, essentially, yeah, I'm going to start to spend more time down here in Mexico over the summers and partial winter as well. It's been 18 years now in the business.
0: Wow.
1: And I think it's time to move on, change and pass it along to somebody.
0: Yeah.
1: You know, it's an ideal business for retirees, surf beach lifestyle, owners or buyers, seasonal operators. It's just so simple. It's so flexible, low overhead, and it's fun.
0: What did they get?
1: 18 years.
0: What did they get with the business?
1: So what you get essentially, well, number one, a very well-established brand, a long-standing reputation in stand-up paddleboarding, as you noted, the first stand-up paddleboard business in the country, website, domain, social content, so Facebook, Instagram, all of the professional backside of a business, plus the rental equipment, boards, paddles, life jackets. There's an existing client base. Very tourism-driven customer flow coming out of Europe as well. Some relationships that I have both internationally, local business boards. And then, you know, some more of the back stuff as well. Waivers, legal documents, operational systems, booking processes, all those types of things, plus training. You know, I was the first one to be certified in the country, second one in North America in this. And I'm willing to spend as much time with whoever wishes to purchase the business to help for a very smooth transition.
0: How much are you selling it for?
1: Believe it or not, only $8,000.
0: $8,000. Okay. And you get all those paddle boards and everything with it.
1: You're getting about $4,000 worth of equipment, and you're getting about $4,000 of goodwill, is which we refer to it. It's literally turnkey. And it's almost a guarantee that you'll get a return on that income in your first year.
0: Now, I was going to ask you that, how much you make of this business. But first, I know when I visited you, you were out at Heffley Lake and you had a beautiful home there right on the lake and you would take your clients right off the dock. So obviously the house and the dock don't come with the business. Where would somebody set this up?
1: So that's the beauty of it, Kelly, is it's very flexible. If you recall early on as well, I had a mobile business. I had a trailer set up. That's when we had all hard boards. Now we have inflatable boards. You can just put them in your back of your pickup or in the back of your car. But I had operations at Lac Jeune. I had operations at Paul Lake, and I had operations at Heffley Lake. So it's really flexible. You know, somebody living in town, somebody calls them up and goes, well, I'd like to go rent some paddle boards at Paul Lake. If you want, you drive out there. Maybe you set up there on a sunny day, you'd be out there anyway. If you're, enjoying a lake lifestyle. So it's really flexible and mobile in that regard.
0: Now, stand-up paddleboarding just went through this massive surge, right? Everybody went on, they had to have one. Everybody has one. So where does it stand now when it comes to popularity?
1: I don't think it's going anywhere. I often compare it to like kayaks. You know, people are still kayaking, canoeing and kayaking. I know from having lived on Heffley Lake for 26 years, there's always new people. It's, getting on the water. And send the paddle boarding isn't going to go anywhere. I think it's just going to continue to grow in popularity. And the Kamloops region is so perfectly located for international guests. I do so much work with people that are traveling. They fly into Vancouver and they come through Kamloops. They go north to Jasper. And there's a lot of tourism operators internationally that are booking. And these are the types of clients that I would pass along to my new buyers, where people are booking packages. You know, they're not flying with stand-up paddle boards or canoes or kayaks, but they want to include it in their itinerary. And so, Kamloops is the perfect area to do that.
0: What kind of income could they expect, let's say, for example, in the first year?
1: Well, it depends on where you price yourself. But I average, and again, the first few years, Shelley, we were going from 10 a.m. to 12 noon, from noon to 2, from 2 to 4, from 4 to 6. You know, we were generating a lot of income in those days, and we were working a lot harder. As I've grown a little bit older and have a little more Arctic blonde in my features now, I sort of really slowed it down. But to earn $10,000 at the flip of a dime is not a problem.
0: Really? So if you were staying Arctic blonde, did you call that? I have to use that expression. I think I like that. if you were staying, yeah, I get it. Believe me. If you were staying on for another 5 to 10 years, what direction would you take the business in?
1: Well, and there's so many, you know, I actually wound it back a lot. So if you recall in the beginning, I was doing lessons, I was doing tours, I was doing yoga classes, fitness classes, and I just slowly got a little bit more complacent and enjoying my own time. But you could ramp all of those things back up, certainly to include lessons, certainly to include tours, to include yoga and so on as well.
0: So it's just as long as somebody knows how to paddleboard well, and you'll teach them the rest. Do I have that right?
1: Absolutely. Okay. Absolutely.
0: Well,
1: sounds too good to be true.
0: It does sound too good to be true. I'm thinking, career change. Okay, thank you. Bodhi, always lovely to speak with you, and we'll stay in touch. Enjoy the rest of your time in Mexico. We'll chat soon.
1: So great to catch up, Shelley.
0: Okay, bye-bye. So long. That was Bodhi Chandro. He is the owner of Paddle... Why can't I say it? Surf it. Paddle Surf It. Clearly, you wouldn't be able to buy the business if you couldn't actually say it, right? Coming up on 7:30. I was going to play that Drake song. I'm looking forward to hearing it. It's just like a huge hit right now, but we'll have to wait till after the news. We're coming up on 7:30. A little bit of drizzle coming down outside this morning, some gray skies today, and highs of 21 in Kamloops. It's 12 downtown this morning, and it's time for our CBC News.
2: This is CBC News. Good morning, I'm Marcella Bernardo in Kamloops. It's 12 degrees and mostly cloudy. Williams Lake is 7 degrees with light rain. A crash involving a motorcycle and a truck last night in Kamloops killed one person. Police have confirmed it happened near NorCam Secondary at the 12th Street and Cronkio Road intersection. Traffic through the area, which was blocked overnight, is moving again. We hope to get more information from Kamloops RCMP later this morning. The trial of a man accused of killing his ex-wife more than 2 years ago in Lumbee continues today in Kamloops. Vitaly Stefanski is charged with second-degree murder. The body of his 44-year-old ex-wife, Tatiana, was found in May of 2024, a day after she was reported missing. Her friend, Jen DeBorsier, traveled to Kamloops yesterday to attend the trial.
3: The grief is really coming up again. It brings it all back, right? Going back into this, it's actually kind of surprised me. It's like, yeah, you know, it's still a really sad thing. Nothing changes that. It's, the kids are going the rest of their lives without their mom.
2: The BC Supreme Court trial is expected to last 5 weeks. It was moved to Kamloops from Vernon last year. The people responsible for rebuilding a landmark bridge in Kamloops have not yet finalized design plans. Yesterday, we told you the province is hosting two open houses to gather public input, nearly 2 years after someone set the Red Bridge on fire and it collapsed into the South Thompson River. City Councillor Stephen Karpuk says that work should have been done months ago.
4: Our biggest concern is the length of time that it's taken us. Mm-hmm. They spent just about $20 million cleaning up the river. There's an investment there. We're going in with the idea that it shouldn't cost us thing because it was their asset. So our expectation and our hope is that they won't be coming back and saying, hey, how many dimes can you contribute?
2: Karpuk adds attendance at next month's open houses needs to be strong to ensure funding is included in next year's provincial budget. The first open house is at the Moccasin Square Gardens Wednesday, June 3rd. The second is at the Sandman Center Kia Lounge Thursday, June 11th. The federal government is looking to implement more restrictions on loud boats next year. That's why people who visit local lakes are being asked to report them this summer. Gary Milne with the Shuswap Decibel Coalition Society says they're especially loud in that area, which is surrounded by mountains.
5: The noise grows as a boat will get close by and get to a point where you can't hear people talk. I mean, it's that loud. These boats stand out. I mean, they are excessively loud. They are excessively fast.
2: He's encouraging people to call the RCMP when they hear boats with excessively loud engines. An officer involved shooting in Surrey last night is now under investigation. Surrey police were called to a home following a report of a suspicious man in the area. When officers arrived, the man allegedly confronted them and police fired their service weapons. The man was transported to hospital. There's no word yet on his condition. The Independent Investigations Office is involved. BC's Attorney General wants police to share more details about a case of voyeurism in Saanich. Nikki Sharma says more than 600 women and girls are entitled to compensation.
6: People need to know that if there were images of them that were shared online without their consent, which is obviously the case in this matter, that they can go to the Civil Resolution Tribunal, go to takebackyourimages.com, and there's a whole process that they can apply online on their phone 24/7.
2: Saanich police have not yet responded to our request for more information. BC Conservative leadership candidate Carrie Lynn Finley has addressed reports she's under investigation by the Federal Elections Watchdog.
7: The allegations are completely false.
8: Former Conservative MP Carrie Lynn Finley says it's not true that the Commissioner of Elections Canada is probing her finances from her failed federal re-election campaign in 2025. Business in Vancouver has reported the investigation is related to allegations her campaign accepted contributions in exchange for federal contracts. CBC News has not been able to verify the information.
7: If there is a formal investigation, then my understanding is that the subject of that investigation must be notified. This has not occurred.
8: Finley says the BC Conservative Leadership Committee made the right call not to disqualify her from the race to replace John Rustad. Finley did not take any questions from the media. She walked away quickly and got into an awaiting SUV. Voting for the BC Conservative leadership started last Saturday and runs until Friday. The winner will be declared Saturday. Katie DeRosa, CBC News, Victoria.
2: And a reminder, Kamloops Centre MLA Peter Milibar is considered one of the front runners in the race to replace John Rustad. Finally, dozens of people who bought pre-sale units at a troubled Burnaby condo tower are suing to get out of their contracts.
9: At $40 a haircut, Mohammed Javad Nadali spent 4 years earning his 2023 down payment for a pre-sale unit at Burnaby's Eclipse building. But at the time, the 30-year-old barber says in court documents, he knew nothing about the developer's problems like tax bills and building permit cancellations, all of which emerged through the insolvency process. Nadali is one of more than three dozen Eclipse pre-sale purchasers asking a judge to declare their contracts unenforceable for alleged breaches of BC's Real Estate Development Marketing Act, which calls for immediate disclosure of material facts. The proceedings pit the provincial consumer protection legislation against federal creditor protection laws, which the monitor appointed to oversee the Eclipse's finances claims are paramount. The monitor claims Nadali and the others just want out of units which will no longer fetch the amounts they agreed to pay, but claims they're getting exactly what they bargained for. Jason Proctor, CBC News, Vancouver.
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0: Thanks, Marcella. And Jason Proctor will be joining us at 10 after 8 this morning to give us the whole story on that. Also, coming up in our next half hour, cocaine, antidepressants, caffeine, flame retardants. Researchers found all of those things in the lower Fraser River and in the young salmon living there. We're going to hear from the lead researcher on that study in the next few minutes from now. Thanks, Marcella. 7:36. Quickly, I'll take a peek here at your weather forecast. So if you're just joining us now, you know that it's gray out there this morning and we're expecting showers throughout most of the day today. Highs at 21. It's about 12 degrees downtown. Tomorrow, skies will clear. And then we will shoot up in the temperature, 31 degrees for tomorrow, sunny 32 degrees for Thursday, and then back to showers and 21 on Friday. And that's pretty much the forecast for our whole listening area. So another day of drizzle today, sunny and hot tomorrow, and the same on Thursday, and then back to cool, wet weather for Friday. Lytton, Lillooet, chance of showers today and highs of 23. And then tomorrow and Thursday, you'll go way up to 33 degrees for Lytton and Lillooet, and then back to a much cooler Friday. Clinton, 12 today with showers. Revelstoke showers and 25 degrees. Valemount, 14 today with some showers. And 100 Mile House and Williams Lake, you've got some showers today. Good chance you'll have a drizzle throughout most of the day today. Sunny and up around 29 degrees for Thursday, 26 for tomorrow in the Caribou.
10: Good morning. Here's a quick look at sports. I'm Scott Reger. Andrei Svechnikov's goal in overtime lifted Carolina to a 3-2 victory over the Montreal Canadiens last night. The Hurricanes now lead the Eastern Conference Final 2-1. And though the game was close on the scoreboard, completely dominated the game last night. The Carolina Hurricanes with 38 shots to Montreal's 13. Habs coach Martin Saint-Louis was asked about his players' psyche at the moment.
11: You're at this stage right now, you have to put it all together. Execution's part of that. Jam is part of that. There's not one thing. We just got to put it all together. I know we can. You know, like, we didn't expect this to be easy, and we're okay with that. You know, you're a professional athlete. You're going to get challenged mentally all the time, and, you know, there's always learning and failure. We lost tonight. You know, we'll learn from it.
10: Game four goes from Montreal tomorrow. Meanwhile, the Vegas Golden Knights can advance to the Stanley Cup Final with a win this evening at home against the President's Trophy-winning Colorado Avalanche. The Knights lead the Western Final 3-0. And in the NBA playoffs, the Knicks swept the Cavaliers last night. They're headed to the final, where they will face the winner of Oklahoma City versus San Antonio in the Western Final. That one's currently tied up at 2 games apiece. That's your look at sports. For more, go to cbcsports.ca. I'm Scott Reger.
0: Thank you, Scott Reger. Good morning. I'm Shelley Joy, sitting in for Doug Herbert. It is Tuesday, May 26th.

0: As the Thompson River flows through Kamloops this morning, here's something to think about. Downstream, a new study has found a chemical mix in the lower Fraser River, including cocaine, antidepressants, caffeine, pesticides, and flame retardants. They also tested tissue from young Chinook salmon and found more than 200 contaminants. Daybreak reached out to senior author of the study, Tanya Brown, at Simon Fraser University.
1: Well, we wanted to determine whether Chinook salmon are exposed to contaminants of concern and what that actually meant in terms of the risk that some of these contaminants may be posing to Chinook salmon. So we went out and we looked at five sites in the lower Fraser River estuary, and we measured both contaminants in the water as well as the tissue of juvenile Chinook. So we selected a particular population of Chinook salmon, that's the Harrison Chinook, which is a lower Fraser stock. And we measured a number of contaminants, nearly 600 contaminants. And from that, we detected around 200 contaminants in the water and the fish tissue.
0: So the Fraser goes through Lytton and Lillooet, which is part of our listening area. Were those, the fish in that area, considered for this study?
1: They were not considered in this study. We were really focusing further downstream, but that all to say that is all Pacific salmon species or Fraser River Pacific salmon are out migrating through this system, right? So they're all passing through the lower Fraser, and so anything that a Harrison Chinook salmon would be exposed to during its out migration period. Would certainly be exposing other Pacific salmon and other Chinook salmon stocks as well.
0: So what is the impact on these salmon when they're exposed to this cocktail of pills and fire retardant and all those things?
1: We know for fish species in particular, we would expect to see, for example, at these concentrations and for the contaminants that we deemed priority contaminants, those are ones that exceeded thresholds that are known to pose a risk to not only Chinook salmon, but to other fish species. And so we'd expect possibly to see impacts to reproduction, possibly alter growth. And so anytime you're thinking about levels at that significance, you know, we're not setting up salmon that are in a very vulnerable state and a juvenile state. We're not setting them up very well when they're out migrating to the ocean.
0: What happens next in your research?
1: Well, some of this research, I kind of refer to this paper as part one of our work. So this was led by a PhD student of ours, Dr. Bonnie Lowe. And so when we were doing this work and characterizing all these different chemicals, as well as trying to rank these chemicals in terms of their risk, we were also measuring tissues in juvenile Chinook to actually look at health effects at the molecular level and at the cellular level to see if we were seeing actual harmful impacts to the fish themselves.
0: What about harmful impacts to people who might eat the fish?
1: That's a great question. So, of course, yeah, it's not just only humans that are eating Chinook salmon as well as other Pacific salmon species, but it's our southern resident killer whales that rely heavily on, it's their priority prey for southern resident killer whales, which are endangered on this coast. And so there's concerns from which, you know, when we're looking at juvenile Chinook, but as they're reaching their way out to sea, they're out in the ocean for, say, 4 or 5 years, then returning. So you're accumulating different contaminants, not only in that juvenile phase, but also when you're out at sea. So anything that's impacting them, whether or not they're accumulating the contaminants or being exposed to contaminants, which could cause them to have or put them at a more vulnerable state in terms of possibly increasing their mortality, even in their first year of life at sea. So I think we're almost, you know, could be impacting their ability to not even be returning, right? So I think it's a two-pronged question. It's one where it's the accumulation of contaminants potentially over time, and this is just a short window that we're looking at. And then it's also that impacting their potential to even survive.
0: That was Tanya Brown, a researcher at Simon Fraser University. She is the senior author of a new study looking at contaminants in the Lower Fraser River.

0: Have you ever had this experience trying to buy tickets for a big concert or major sports event? So you log on only to watch the tickets sell out, and then they instantly reappear for resale on sites like StubHub or SeatGeek. Well, the spectators who buy and then resell all those tickets are facing some new legal challenges. Ontario, for instance, has recently banned resale for profit. For the past few years, the CBC's Dave Seglins has been investigating the ticketing industry, and he joins us now from Toronto. Dave, hi, good morning to you.
1: Hi, Shelley, how are you?
0: I'm really well, thank you. Can you tell us more about these new laws? Where are they being attempted, and what exactly are they outlawing?
1: So Ontario just adopted this about a month ago. Ireland has had it for 5 years, Australia. There are proposals for similar laws in New York, California, United Kingdom. Essentially what it is a price cap, restricting what you can charge on the resale of tickets. So it would make it illegal to resell tickets for more than the original face value. Some jurisdictions are saying you can't resell for face value plus 10% to allow the seller or reseller to recoup the fees they may have paid at the box office from Ticketmaster or something like that. But essentially, trying to take out the incentive for the speculators and curb the mass scalpers who buy up and resell all the tickets.
0: But scalping of tickets, it's kind of been around forever, right? So do these bans actually work?
1: Yes, and we'll give you the example of Ireland in a moment. But, I mean, enforcement is tricky because a lot of this is online, sometimes across international borders. Whether police and regulators take it seriously is another question. For some, it's viewed as a victimless crime. I mean, if somebody wants to spend $1,000 on a concert ticket, that's on them, right? But look, in Ireland, Noel Rock was the campaigner. He's a former parliamentarian who led the charge. He's a huge soccer fan. He says they've had mixed success, but overall, banning resale over face value has had a dampening effect on the mass scalpers, or as they call them in Ireland and the UK, ticket touts.
2: Whether it's a massive concert like Taylor Swift that we had here two summers ago, or Irish international football games, we no longer see touts outside the stadium. Equally, when it comes to the larger international marketplaces, be it Viagogo or Ticombo or various others, StubHub, we no longer see them being active in the Irish market. So while they don't like that, naturally, we very much do like that here in Ireland.
1: So ultimately, Shelley, it means a percentage of tickets are no longer being bought up with the sole intention of them being scalped or resold. Not worth the hassle. I mean, in Ireland, there are fines up to $150,000 is the equivalency, even 2 years in jail. So it's driven out a fair proportion of the scalping.
0: Wow. So are the scalpers gone? I mean, surely they're finding ways around the law.
1: I think they've moved elsewhere. The major resale websites that are more regulated, StubHub, SeatGeek, they're largely out of the Irish market. But what you do see is smaller scale reselling going to Facebook Marketplace or Kijiji and Craigslist, places that haven't traditionally been the spots where, the mass resellers who have huge inventories have been practicing. And I know that Noel Rock in his clip there said that outside the stadiums, there are no scalpers. Well, in fact, our CBC camera operator outside Dublin Arena for some recent concerts found one or two. Now, it may have curbed things from the numbers that used to ply their trade out on the streets. So no law is perfect, but it is having an impact.
0: So ultimately, does this bring down the price for big events, like be it sports or concerts?
1: Well, big events, I don't think so. And what Ireland saw when Oasis came to town last summer is that they have a price cap on the resale. It sold out quickly, fans were struck by the fact that prices were sky high at the primary box office. And what was happening is that the artists themselves have figured out that, look, fans are willing to pay a lot of money. So even above face value, what we've used to expect as a reasonable price, they were using dynamic pricing and platinum pricing. So adjusting the prices based on demand or making them more expensive depending on how close you are to the stage. Live Nation and Ticketmaster, which helps promote this platinum and dynamic pricing, they say, look, doing this actually makes concerts more accessible. Now, consider this logic. They say, if you price the seats at the front of the house for, let's say, Oasis or Bruce Springsteen or Taylor Swift at $2,000 or $3,000, if someone wants to pay that much, then it's actually subsidizing the cheaper seats in the house. That's their logic. The other argument is that, you know, this gap between the face value versus the market value that scalpers have been charging, the artists want to make that money instead of the scalpers. Here's Dan Wall. He's Live Nation's executive vice president. He makes no apologies for that.
3: And make sure that the money goes to the guys in the band. Because the scalpers, you know, they don't contribute anything to this world, right? They are just opportunists who are engaged in economic arbitrage. They try to buy low and sell high. They never compensate the artists a dollar for that. And it's really exploitive.
0: Okay. Doesn't Live Nation stand too close on curbing resellers because they make money on resales too?
1: They do. Their box office arm, Ticketmaster, has a resale component, but it's not their sole business. It's a slim portion of their business overall. Whereas for the likes of StubHub and SeatGeek, that's the whole modus operandi. So yes, they stand to lose a little bit, but keep in mind, if the artists and teams for big events are jacking up the prices through dynamic pricing or platinum pricing, Ticketmaster is still getting a bit of a premium because their fees are usually a percentage of the ticket price. So they'll still make money.
0: What are the scalpers or the resellers, what do they say about all this?
1: They don't like it. They're being put out of business. One ticket broker in Ontario who's been in the business for 40 years says he feels betrayed by the government. He's, you know, usually in Ontario, we've got Doug Ford as the premier, conservative premier, usually a pro-business, free market kind of guy. He says this recap is putting him out of business when he says he has a legitimate role in procuring tickets for corporate clients, handling the season tickets for season ticket holders that, you know, they can't go to 40 games. So he, you know, manages their tickets for them, that this is a legitimate sort of ticket concierge kind of business. But, you know, whether the public's going to have much sympathy for that, I don't know. But they're certainly the target of this legislation.
0: Okay, so interesting. Dave, thank you so much for this.
1: Thank you.
0: That is CBC investigative journalist Dave Seglins. You can check out his latest documentary on the world of ticket scalping at cbcnews.ca. Well, the intensity around the debate about separatism in Alberta shows no sign of letting up. Right now, we're going to hear from two federal MPs whose ridings are in the province. They've got vastly different takes on the situation. We'll start first with Liberal MP Corey Hogan, who represents a Calgary riding.
4: So let's be clear. The vast majority of Albertans are proud Canadians. They're patriotic Canadians. All of the polls show that this is an agenda that's being driven by a small group of Albertans. Some of them would have been separatists under any situation. Some are more just separatist curious, and we have to have thoughtful conversations with them. But I think the conversation itself is going to be damaging. I don't like that we're here. I don't like that we're in a situation where, the government has changed it to make it easier to have a referendum on this and then subsequently changed the rules two more times when that question has run into roadblocks. I don't like that at all. But here we are. And I think now what's required of all good patriots is that they pick up the flag and they say, this is the reason for Canada. This is why we're Canadians. This is why we fight for this country. And you're going to hear a lot of that, not just from myself, not just from Eleanor, not just from this government, but I think from members of parliament from across the spectrum and people from all walks of life, not just politicians. I can't tell you how many people reached out to me after the premier's address, people who I would say are not always politically engaged, and said, wait, what is happening here? My God. And the province is waking up to the fact we have this conversation. And it's an important, important thing that we're involved in that conversation. So my message to anybody out there who is sitting there and similarly stunned that we find ourselves in this moment, you know, this, you've got weeks. You have 21 weeks until this referendum question. Don't wait 10 to get involved. Get involved today. Put up a flag. Get out there. Make the argument. Share pro-Canada content. Make sure a loud online majority... Oh, sorry. Make sure a loud online minority is not dominating the conversation.
0: So that was Liberal MP Corey Hogan. Now, here's an entirely different take from Conservative MP Michelle Rempel-Garner, who also represents a riding in Calgary.
5: I want to be very clear. Some of the most patriotic Canadians I know are frustrated Albertans. They know that a strong Alberta means a strong Canada. And a lot of people don't understand why the Liberals spent a decade stymieing our economy for no reason. That weakened our entire country. And we're seeing that right now, right? At a time when we could be producing record levels of energy to meet the world's needs at a time of crisis. A decade of Liberal policy not only cost the people of my province jobs and prosperity, it cost our entire country that prosperity. It cost our entire country energy security. But it's not just about energy security. It's not just about these bills, which they need to repeal. It's also about equity. I believe that a strong Canada is when we are united in equity. And the reality is it's not all okay right now. The federal Liberals have treated my province for a decade like an afterthought. I've had many, you know, famous quotes about this in the House of Commons over the years, and I've wrote documents warning that this would happen if the Liberals didn't take action to show some hope for that equitable Canada. So what I'm calling on the Prime Minister to do is to, he has no right to wave his finger. There's one person who can unite the country right now, and one job it is, and it's Mark Carney's, but he can't just wag his finger. He has to project real action. Tell Albertans when a shovel is going to go in the ground for pipelines. Tell Albertans when he's going to repeal these bills that are preventing investment in upstream development for our resources sector.
0: That is Conservative MP Michelle Rempel-Garner speaking to reporters yesterday, and before her we heard from Liberal MP Corey Hogan. It is 7:57. I think we have a little bit of time here. Why don't we play that Drake song that I've been promising? This is from a huge album that has made history. It's called Make Them Cry.

0: when it's only us. You really have to listen to the lyrics of that song, right? Just focus on that. That's Drake with Make Them Cry. That's from Iceman, which holds the number one spot on the Billboard 200 albums chart. 7:58, here's Marcella with some news headlines.
1: Thanks, Shelley. Legislation aimed at improving road safety cleared another hurdle yesterday in Victoria. A bill put forward by Kamloops North Thompson MLA Ward Stamer could see dashboard cameras become mandatory for all large commercial vehicles in BC as early as this fall. And conservation officers are warning hikers to avoid the Squamish Wildlife Management Area. This after a man running along a trail last night had a close encounter with a bear and her two cubs. Those stories and more coming up in the news at 8:30.
0: All right, lots of drizzle for today. Very warm temperatures tomorrow on Thursday.
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4: 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Coming up in half an hour, it's The Current.
5: I'm Catherine Cullen. The House of Commons is back for one last sprint before summer recess. Our National Affairs panel will look at what Mark Carney's government has got to get done, as well as how the PM should respond to Alberta's separatist push. That's coming up on The Current.
0: This is World Report. Good morning, I'm Martina Fitzgerald. The Canadian Armed Forces is trying to end secret romantic relationships between superiors and subordinates. Any emotional or sexual relationship between military personnel of different rank must now be reported. As Daniel LeBlanc tells us, it's a change Louise Arbour called for 4 years ago.
6: The integration of women has obviously not proven a success.
7: Former Supreme Court Justice Louise Arbour denounced what she called the hyper-sexualized culture of the Canadian Armed Forces in 2022. In a hard-hitting report, she recommended banning secret relationships between superiors and subordinates. 4 years later, the CAF has taken action. Anyone in a position of authority must now disclose a romantic, sexual, or emotional relationship to their superior. Lieutenant General Paul Prévost is the Chief of Professional Conduct.
8: To eliminate those relationships which were secretive, those relationships where there's actually really a power differential or imbalance of power.
7: He says relationships between members of the forces are still allowed, but measures are needed to protect the careers of potentially vulnerable subordinates.
8: It doesn't mean that people will be penalized. We'll just put some safeguards around that relationship to ensure that there's no influence between the two members.
7: Jody Thomas, a former deputy minister at National Defense, said the new directive is a good step forward.
9: You can't be in a situation where somebody's career can be advantaged or disadvantaged as a result of a relationship. And I think it also makes clear that a consensual relationship can become non-consensual.
7: Several experts said the new obligation could help to clean up the military culture that was denounced by Arbour. She'll soon become Governor General and assume the symbolic position of Commander-in-Chief of the Canadian Armed Forces. Daniel LeBlanc, CBC News, Ottawa.
0: The U.S. military says it has carried out more strikes across southern Iran. It says they were in self-defense and targeted military sites and vessels around the Strait of Hormuz. Iran's foreign ministry says the United States has violated the ceasefire. The CBC's Willie Lowry is in Jerusalem. Willie, what can you tell us about these latest strikes?
10: Martina, U.S. Central Command says it targeted Iranian missile launch sites and boats trying to lay mines in the Strait of Hormuz. In a statement, CENTCOM said the strikes were designed to protect our troops from threats posed by Iranian forces. CENTCOM added that the strikes were not an indication that the ceasefire was over, and the U.S. military is continuing to observe it. Iran's Revolutionary Guard Corps said that it had a legitimate and definite right to respond to ceasefire violations from the U.S. The IRGC added that it had shot down a U.S. drone and fired at a fighter jet that had entered Iranian airspace. Meanwhile, the country's new supreme leader, Mujtaba Khamenei, struck a defiant tone. In a statement on Telegram, he said, "The United States not only will no longer have a safe haven for its mischief and for establishing military bases in the region, but day by day, it is growing more distant from its former status."
0: And what might this mean for ongoing peace talks?
10: So this latest round of kinetic activity comes as U.S. and Iranian negotiators parse through the language of a framework that could end the war and see the Strait of Hormuz reopen. U.S. Secretary of State Marco Rubio, who just yesterday said a deal was potentially imminent, seemed to lower expectations this morning.
11: And it's going to take a couple days to settle on, even down to the disagreements over a word, sentence. So we'll have to work through that. If there's going to be a deal, we're going to have to work through that. But this is, it's either going to be a good deal or there isn't going to be one.
10: Iran has signaled that the two sides are close to agreeing to a framework, but a spokesperson for the country's foreign ministry says that doesn't mean a deal is imminent.
0: The CBC's Willie Lowry in Jerusalem. Thank you, Willie.
10: My pleasure.
0: Israel's military is stepping up attacks on Hezbollah in Lebanon. There are reports the fighting has now pushed beyond what's known as the yellow line near the border. Israeli Prime Minister Benjamin Netanyahu says Israel will crush Hezbollah. He's ordered intensified strikes against the militant group. Israel's yellow line was established as part of a fragile ceasefire agreement. Netanyahu is accusing Hezbollah of using drones to target Israeli forces. Today, U.S. President Donald Trump is undergoing his annual medical exam and dental assessment. Trump is set to turn 80 years old on June 14th. In the past, his appearance has raised concerns about his health. The CBC's Megan Fitzpatrick joins us now from Washington. Megan, what do we know?
12: Well, the White House does have its own in-house medical team, but presidents go to Walter Reed Medical Center for specialized tests and treatments and these annual physicals. His last full physical there was more than a year ago, last April. After that visit, he did have to go back for a CT scan, so that prompted questions about whether he had any health issues or not. The White House later said he was fine, and Trump later said in an interview he regretted getting that test done because of the speculation it caused. We know last summer he did have some swelling in his lower legs, which led to a diagnosis of an issue with veins and blood flow, but it was a common condition, his doctor said, for older people. The other health issue with Trump, though, of note more recently, is visible bruising on the back of his hand. That's been attributed to Trump shaking people's hands often, according to his White House doctor, and to taking aspirin as a blood thinner. Trump has been known to cover up the bruising with makeup. Now, his White House staff has been defensive before when asked about whether Trump has dozed off during recent events, and they routinely tout how hard he works and the long hours. Now, typically after a routine physical like this, the White House will release a report on it. So we'll have to wait and see what they say about the state of Trump's health now, both his physical health and his cognitive health. They test for both during these physicals. Trump has in the past said how he aces these cognitive tests. He is almost 80 years old, and he says he feels the same now as he did 50 years ago. He made those comments just a few weeks ago, but he also noted that he doesn't eat that well, and he's not known to exercise other than playing golf.
0: The CBC's Megan Fitzpatrick in Washington. Thank you, Megan.
12: You're welcome.
0: There is growing concern over a swimming hole in Sault Ste. Marie, Ontario. People are worried the water is contaminated with PFAS, forever chemicals. As Alex Fled reports, those chemicals can eventually end up in our bodies.
13: This is where the main source outflows.
14: Peter Gagnon and his neighbor Rick Gardshore walk around the old Pointe du Chien campground. The two residents are concerned about chemicals in a creek that are flowing into the St. Mary's River where the public swims.
13: It's absorbed through the skin. It's been proven now. And so any level is unacceptable. It's going to get in you.
14: Gagnon noted that decades of firefighting training exercises near the Sioux Airport included foams containing PFAS. The exercises ended in 1992, but chemicals are still found in the groundwater. Health Canada says various studies show exposure to certain forever chemicals can cause health problems. CBC has learned through access to information that wells at the nearby campground and a half dozen homes were contaminated. Alex Templeton is a lawyer on a class action lawsuit regarding PFAS in Newfoundland.
15: They have been linked to various different health conditions. Also, because they are persistent in the environment, they don't biodegrade readily.
14: Similar lawsuits have recently been filed filed in northeastern Ontario, including in North Bay. In the Sioux, Transport Canada installed filtration systems that have kept the drinking water from the wells safe. But resident Gardshore says existing groundwater contamination is still part of a bigger problem.
16: It's circulating through the world, in the water, in the air.
14: The city of Sault Ste. Marie says it is not worried, and there are no advisories against public swimming at Pointe du Chien. Alex Flood, CBC News, Sault Ste. Marie.
0: Canada's best men's soccer players are at training camp in Charlotte, North Carolina. But as Thomas Degler reports, one key player is not there.
17: Our Canadian boys are not used to playing in the high levels of heat.
18: In extra humid North Carolina, head coach Jesse Marsh is getting the Canadian team set for a World Cup that promises to be a scorcher.
17: We're going to have a really good squad, the best squad Canada's ever had.
18: Missing from this week's training camp with an injured hamstring, Captain Alfonso Davies.
19: He's arriving! Oh!
18: In 2022, he scored Canada's first ever goal at a men's World Cup. Now the coach says he expects Davies will miss the team's first match, but may compete later. Joshua Cloak writes about soccer for The Athletic.
20: When healthy, Alfonso Davies is arguably the most dynamic player on this team.
18: 32 players have been invited to the training camp this week. Six will get cut before Canada Soccer announces its final roster on Friday. Atiba Hutchinson played at the last World Cup.
21: We have a lot more depth in the team now, so, you know, some players that, are very good players might not be there. Obviously.
18: Canada kicks off its run at the sport's biggest event in 17 days. For the first time at home in Toronto. Thomas Dagg, CBC News, Charlotte, North Carolina.
0: That is the latest national and international news from World Report. I'm Martina Fitzgerald. This is CBC News.
22: Thank you so much, Martina. Good morning. I'm Shelley Joyce in for Doug Herbert for Tuesday, May 26th. And you're listening to Daybreak on CBC Radio 1. This is going to be one of those days today, I can just tell. A great day for napping.

0: as the host of the 2027 Futsal Canadian Championship. We'll hear more about that. I don't even know what futsal is. We'll find out. And that's on the way as well. 8:11, Marcella's here. You've got some news headlines for us.
1: I do. One person died last night following a crash involving a motorcycle and a truck on the North Shore. Police have confirmed it happened near NorCam Secondary, where Tronchill Road crosses 12th Street. And the ex-husband of a woman found dead in Lumbee 2 years ago has pleaded not guilty to second-degree murder. His trial, slated to last 5 weeks, started yesterday in Kamloops. Those stories and more coming up in about 20 minutes.
0: I was down at Riverside Park yesterday, and I kind of forgot that they're opening the water parks earlier now than they did when my kids were little, and everything was like going gangbusters at the water park. It is fabulous.
1: It is. And the weather seems to be warm enough. I know it's not going to be warm later in the week, but tomorrow looks like a good day
0: tomorrow
1: for people to go.
0: And Thursday, yeah, mm-hmm. Look amazing. So you'll want to maybe head off to the water park during the day or after school. Here's what to expect weather-wise. Chance of showers in 21 for today for Kamloops. And then tomorrow, 31 degrees, sunny 32 Thursday, and then back to showers in 21 degrees on Friday. Merritt, chance of showers 17 today, Logan Lake 12, Barrier 18, Sun Peaks 12. Chance of showers for Lytton and Lillooet today. It's been kind of lightly raining on and off there this morning. But tomorrow and Thursday, way up to 33 degrees for Lytton and Lillooet. And then back to showers and much cooler Friday. Cache Creek 21 today, Clinton 12, Ashcroft 18. Showers everywhere. Salmon Arm Chase and the Shuswap 19 today, but very warm for tomorrow and Thursday, up to 30 degrees. Clearwater 21, Blue River showers and 20, Valmont only 14 today, and Revelstoke 25 with lots of drizzle. 100 Mile Williams Lake, 18 degrees today for Williams Lake and 21 in 100 Mile House. And then sunny and up around 29 for tomorrow for the Caribou. Puncy Mountain 7 this morning to get your day started. And in Vancouver, chance of shower 17 today, sunshine tomorrow and Thursday for the coast.
1: And take a look at the roads. There's no major issues on the highways, but just a reminder that there's a lot of road work in Kamloops this week, including the 4th Avenue sewer upgrades, BC Hydro work at 1st Avenue, BC Hydro work at Rogers Way, the ongoing construction of the Kamloops Centre for the Arts on Seymour Street, and a reminder, too, that the Highway 1 is partially closed at the Sagebrush Overpass, where both eastbound lanes between the Columbia Street exit and Summit Drive on-ramp have been blocked as crews replace bridge joints on the overpass, and the Tronchill Road sanitary main and road enhancement project also continues on the North Shore.
0: Okay, thanks so much, Marcella.
1: You're welcome.
0: A group of pre-sale buyers at a financially troubled Burnaby condo tower are applying to get out of their purchasing agreements. If their application's allowed, it could represent a loss of millions to the developer. So on the surface, this is the story of one condo development project in serious financial trouble. But more deeply, the story of the Eclipse building raises new questions about the health of BC's condo industry and the rights of pre-sale buyers in a so-called soft market. CBC's Jason Proctor has been looking into this conflict and joins us now. Jason Proctor, hello, good morning.
2: Hello.
0: Let's start with the Eclipse project itself. What is it and why is it in trouble?
2: Well, so it's a 34-story development in Burnaby in the Lower Mainland, and it was actually 95% complete in January 2025 when it was put into creditor protection. There's 329 units in total, and of those, 232 units had been pre-sold, and the Eclipse's fate was part of this much larger story at the time because the developer, Thinned Properties, faced a string of insolvency proceedings triggered by defaults on mortgages. So Surrey, Richmond, Burnaby, in the case of the Eclipse, the main creditor, Kingset Mortgage, was owed $225 million as of last December. These insolvencies sent shockwaves through the industry because the problems facing the companies Thinned had incorporated to build projects like the Eclipse emerged. So this was including a $12 million tax bill, news the Canada Mortgage and Housing Corporation had suspended the new home warranties for the units, the city of Burnaby had suspended building permits, and all of that was in affidavits from an executive from the mortgage company. And so the Eclipse was placed into creditor protection that basically is like a freeze to actions against the developer. So the companies Thinned Incorporated to build the project had time to regroup, restructure, and salvage money.
0: Okay, so that was a year and a half ago, but now the people who purchased those units are upset. What are they saying?
2: Yeah, so 36 of them or so have inserted themselves into the middle of the creditor protection process by asking a judge to declare their pre-sale

0: the contract's unenforceable. And basically, they say if they'd known those things that emerged through the insolvency process about those financial problems, well, they wouldn't have bought. So they've accused the developer of breaching BC's Real Estate Development Marketing Act. This is a provincial law designed to protect consumers. And what they say is that they failed to immediately disclose things that are considered material facts about the development. You know, six pre-sale purchases filed affidavits. You know, you have a massage therapist who planned to live there with her son and husband, an entrepreneur whose father gave him the money for a down payment. This 30-year-old barber who says, you know, he saved over 4 years worth of haircuts to put the down payment on a $765,000 unit. And, you know, he says, there was plenty of choice at the time. He thought about buying at another project, but like a number of people, he was attracted by the timeline on completion, and that's been upended.
1: But can't those people just wait until the project is completed and then kind of sell the units?
0: Well, I mean, that gets a bit to the heart of the matter. You know, the response from the monitor appointed to oversee the creditor protection process says these units would not fetch the same price these people agreed to pay in today's market. So and the monitor says, you know, they waited at least a year to make this claim, accusing them of hedging their bets to see if the market would turn. And the monitor's court filing says marketing unsold Eclipse units would be at best, quotes, challenging given current marketing conditions. Market conditions, existing inventory, and the need to preserve market confidence on the project.
1: Any idea what they're worth?
0: Well, it's hard to say. I mean, BC Assessment assessed the land and buildings at $185 million last July, down from an assessed value of $257 million the previous summer. And a lot of that drop is down to a change in the value of the building.
1: Wow. Okay, that is bleak. So what questions does this raise about the health of the condo sector overall?
0: Yeah, so I think it gives insight into one of the questions, you know, that's been circulating ever since developers started to go belly up, you know, nearly 2 years ago. Condo prices have slumped. There's a lot of unsold units sitting empty in Metro Vancouver. And remember, this used to be an industry that relied heavily on pre-sale purchasing. So, you know, for the people left holding their contracts, well, in what circumstances can you rescind? There was another project in Surrey that faced this issue a while ago. A large project where pre-sale purchases were offered the chance to rescind. So many people pulled out that it scuttled the proposed sale of the development. I've been covering this other developer named Helen Chan's son, who has this massive project in White Rock. She's facing insolvency proceedings. She's argued as part of that a bankruptcy order against her would trigger the kind of disclosure that could give pre-sale purchases the ability to rescind. The company that provides deposit insurance has backed her up on that. You know, because obviously if contracts were found unenforceable, those deposits would have to be paid back.
1: Hmm. And in that case, as I recall, you've reported that the developer herself got jail time. So is that right?
0: This is unrelated, but I mean, she got sent to jail for 40 days for civil contempt for ignoring a judge's orders in an unrelated case concerning a loan she guaranteed and hasn't paid back. And, you know, basically she was accused of failing to come clean with the court about why she couldn't pay back the loan while funding a lifestyle full of, you know, luxury vehicles and designer clothes. And, you know, this all raises this other question, which is hinted at in these other court proceedings. Like, how much do we know about the people building these massive developments anyway? None of that, of course, mattered that much when you couldn't lose on real estate, but it's a different situation now. And three of the people involved in these proceedings claim they were shocked to learn about the insolvency at the Eclipse. And in court documents, you know, they say the people that bankrolled these developers were in a better position than they were to know the reality of the financial situation.
1: So on the one hand, you have people who purchased pre-sales saying, I want my money back. And then on the other, you have the creditors of this project in big trouble. What legal issues does this case raise?
0: Well, you know, there's a central conflict between provincial and federal legislation. So the Real Estate Development Marketing Act is provincial and the Companies Creditor Arrangement Act is federal. And that Creditor Protection Act is allows insolvent corporations who owe creditors more than $5 million to restructure their business and financial affairs. And one of the key ways they do that is by getting a stay of proceedings, which prevents anyone else from starting legal action like this or pursuing remedies for a set period, which they're supposed to use to sort out their problems. So in this case, the court-appointed monitor has argued that the federal legislation basically trumps the provincial legislation, and they filed a notice of constitutional question to address that issue. The purchasers say these breaches happened well before the creditor protection proceedings, and they also point out the developer has since made disclosures under the provincial act, so it's not like they can't comply with both laws at the same time. Within that debate, though, to some degree, you have this conflict between the interests of individual purchasers of real estate and the banks and mortgage corporations that bankroll these projects. You know, the pre-sale purchases say basically it kind of seems like that's who the process is designed to protect. So this is a long shot of an application. And, you know, the Monitor says at the end of the day, even if they lose, these pre-sale purchases will not walk away empty-handed because they'll get exactly what they bargained for, which is, you know, a unit at the Eclipse.
1: Oh, my gosh. Okay, Jason, thank you so much for bringing us this story.
0: Thank you.
1: That is Jason Proctor, reporter with CBC British Columbia's investigative unit. And you could read more about this story at cbc.ca/BC. And if you want to share your thoughts on this, you can join Jason and Amy Bell at noon for BC Today. They're going to open the lines up to talk about the health of the real estate market and the rights of pre-sale buyers. So that's later on today on BC Today at noon here on CBC Radio 1.

0: just announced another big national sporting event coming to the Tournament Capital Center, the Futsal Canadian Championships in April of 2027. Futsal is a 5-on-5 indoor variation of soccer. Been growing in popularity. About 300 players representing the top club teams from across the country will be here to teach us a little bit more about the sport. Kamloops United FC GM Lyle DeSantis joins us now. I must have been living under a rock. I had no idea what this was. Hadn't heard of it before. What is it exactly? What is futsal? Am I saying it right?
1: Yeah,
0: futsal.
1: You are.
0: Okay.
1: No, yeah,
0: okay.
1: Absolutely. Good morning. Thank you for having me. Futsal is it's an iteration of soccer. It's an indoor game. It's prevalent in Europe. And so in Europe and Brazil and North Africa, the game thrives. And the reason being is there's lack of facilities. And so they've created smaller court, a game that can be played in different areas. Very fast-paced, very skillful game. Really an enjoyable game. It's really suitable for Canada because we have the challenge with seasonality in winter. And so what we do have is indoor facilities and gyms. So futsal is a great game for Canadian soccer.
0: I was trying to imagine it just in mentally, like what would this look like? And I thought probably too fast for older soccer players. Or you could get injured pretty quick, right? It's very quick.
1: It is a quick game, but I'm one of those older soccer players and I can only go so quick.
0: Okay.
1: No, I actually don't anymore. I've taken a little break. I will again, but the reality is the game is played at the pace you can play it.
0: Okay.
1: And so the ball doesn't have as much bounce. It's a low density ball. And so it only goes as quick as you make it. And so, you know, the more skillful the players, the faster the game is, of course, but it's a great game for everyone.
0: What kind of growth have you seen locally here?
1: Last year was really big for us. So we integrated futsal into our BMO Select programs. We have about 800 players who participate in our BMO Select program.
0: Okay.
1: And so last year, through the winter months, we ended up creating one session a week for all of our BMO Select players. And so we were really fortunate. We applied for a grant with our partners at the Vancouver Whitecaps, the Home Field Heroes. And we were recipients of a decent amount of money that allowed us to buy equipment and so on and so forth. So this will be something that will be institutionalized in the club and we'll build through the winter.
0: So would you say, like, is this something that if you're somebody who is trying to get better at traditional soccer and really trying to, you know, kind of get to the best of the best, this would help? This kind of skill set would help you to get there?
1: Yeah, absolutely.
0: Yeah.
1: There's no question. Futsal's a great game. And so it really does help. The best players in the world, many of them grew up, especially in Spain, Brazil, Portugal, those highly skillful nations. Futsal is heavily integrated at young ages.
0: Where will it happen then here in Kamloops?
1: We were really fortunate last year. We had a great partnership with St. Anne's and they rented out their gyms on the weekends to us. And so we pretty much were there from 8 in the morning till 5 at night having games going all day long. And so I think this year we're going to have to expand a little bit and we'll probably be looking for a couple more facilities to do it in. But yeah, it'll be all throughout the school system, SD73 gyms and St. Anne's.
0: So in this tournament that's coming up next year, the Futsal Canadian Championships, what age categories?
1: Oh, this is adult. So this is the best of the best from across Canada.
0: Really?
1: Yeah.
0: Oh.
1: So
0: is it fun to watch?
1: Oh, it's the best. Yeah, it's the best. It's a great game. It's fast paced. It's quick. It's intense. And so, I mean, it would be... playoff hockey is something that's happening right now. Futsal is like playoff hockey. It's end-to-end. It's fast. It's quick. And so, yeah, it'll be very exciting to watch.
0: Is there anything else that you think we should know about this, before I let you go here?
1: Yeah, no, I think it's a ways away, and so it'll be 2027, April likely will be the dates. And so once that happens, we'll definitely be looking for people to come and watch. It'll be at the TCC. The city has made a bit of an investment to host this because it's the first time it's ever been done in British Columbia. And so Kamloops, it's at the tournament capital.
0: So. Wonderful, wonderful. So obviously you're hoping that this just grows and grows for our community here.
1: Absolutely, yeah.
0: Always great to see you. Thanks, Lyle.
1: Thank you very much.
0: Okay, Lyle DeSantis is Kamloops United FC's general manager. So that Futsal Canadian National Championship comes to Kamloops in April of 2027. Country singer Tim Hicks has a brand new album out. Here's the title track. This is called Going Somewhere.

0: From Niagara, Ontario, Tim Hicks with Goin' Somewhere, the title track off his brand new album. It's 8:30. It's time for our CBC News.
1: This is CBC News. Good morning, I'm Marcella Bernardo. Kamloops is 13 degrees and mainly cloudy. Williams Lake has light rain where it's 7 degrees. Kamloops RCMP have confirmed a crash last night on the North Shore killed one person. Witnesses reported the collision involving a motorcycle and a truck was near NorCam Secondary. The intersection at 12th Street and Tronchill Road was closed overnight. Traffic is now moving again through the area. A bill making dashboard cameras mandatory for large commercial vehicles has passed third reading in the BC legislature. It was put forward by Kamloops North Thompson MLA Ward Stamer, who says this law could take effect within 6 months. It was amended yesterday, so only vehicles weighing at least 11,793 kilograms must be equipped with cameras. Stamer says BC is the first jurisdiction in the world to do this, and he'd like this legislation adopted nationwide. A city councillor in Kamloops says more public support is needed to ensure the Red Bridge is rebuilt. It's been nearly 2 years since someone deliberately burned down the landmark crossing. BC's Ministry of Transportation is responsible for reconnecting downtown Kamloops with the Mount Paul Industrial Park onto Kamloops land. Councillor Stephen Karpuk says attendance at two upcoming open houses hosted by the province must be strong.
2: We want to see as many people come out as possible because that's what will make the decision for Treasury Branch to make the funding on this. Three options. No bridge, not an option that we're in favor of, obviously. Something like a pedestrian bridge, again, something we're not interested in. And the third option, which would be what we're hoping the public can come out and support. One lane or more each way and a multi-use path.
1: The first open house is Wednesday, June 3rd at the Moccasin Square Gardens. The second is Thursday, June 11th at the Sandman Center Kia Lounge. A housing proposal that was rejected earlier this year goes back before City Council in Kamloops today. The revamped mixed-use development near Kenneth Cartwright Park now includes 900 homes, down from more than 1,300 proposed last year by the Vancouver-based Placemark Designs. The Kenneth Village project still covers 36 hectares next to the Kamloops Regional Correctional Center. Concerns were previously raised about increased traffic in the Dufferin area. An open house held last summer drew fewer than 15 people. No one attended last month's public information session for this updated proposal. A man accused of killing his ex-wife in the North Okanagan entered a not guilty plea at the start of his trial yesterday in Kamloops. As we hear from the CBC's Dale Boyd, her body was found near Lumbee a day after she was reported missing in 2024.
3: More than 2 years after Tatiana Stefanski was found dead, her ex-husband is standing trial in Kamloops for her murder. Vitaly Stefanski is charged with second-degree murder. His trial got underway in BC Supreme Court in Kamloops Monday. The 44-year-old mother was last seen on April 13, 2024. Police say she was found dead one day later in a remote area outside of the village of Lumbee, around 25 kilometers east of Vernon.
4: The grief is really coming up again. Yeah, it brings it all back, right?
3: A family friend of Tatiana's, Jen DeBoursier, was in attendance Monday in Kamloops.
4: It's still a really sad thing. Nothing changes that. It's, the kids are going the rest of their lives without their mom.
3: The trial is expected to last 5 weeks and continues today. Dale Boyd, CBC News, Kamloops.
1: The superintendent of the Central Okanagan School District has confirmed there was an attack at a Kelowna school last week. A teenager was taken into custody at Spring Valley Middle School after an incident last Thursday. Police say the youth faces several charges, including assault with a weapon. John Reaver is the superintendent of School District 23. He says he understands parents want more details, but he's limited on what he can share.
5: In terms of accountability, we must communicate and respond within the legislative requirements that we have. I completely understand that it's frustrating, and in times of serious incident like this, parents want information, and we are restricted about what we can share publicly.
1: The person taken into custody last week has not been granted bail and is due back in court June 5th. Conservation officers are warning hikers to avoid the Squamish Wildlife Management Area. This after a man running along a trail last night had a close encounter with a bear and her two cubs. The sow charged him in the Spit Road area where he got too close to both cubs. The man suffered minor cuts to his arms and legs. Warning signs have now been placed in the area, urging people to stay away until further notice. Finally, people in the shoe swap are being asked to report really loud boats on local lakes this summer. This as Transport Canada prepares to bring in new noise restrictions next year.
6: It's ear-piercing.
1: Gary Milne is the chair of the Shuswap Decibel Coalition Society. The society is part of a national movement for quieter waterways.
6: It's like a jet flying directly over you.
1: Milne says next year, Transport Canada is expected to introduce regulations on boats without engines. If passed, people driving such boats could be fined. He says the Shuswap Decibel Coalition Society and similar organizations across Canada want people to know about the expected rules so that they can take action now.
6: You hear it, report it.
1: Milne says the RCMP and Transport Canada plan to use calls from this year to help shape enforcement. Some areas already have bylaws in place to limit waterway noise, including Okanagan Lake and Kootenay National Park. Jacqueline Gelineau, CBC News, Salmon Arm.
7: It's 8:36, and that is your latest local CBC News.
8: All right. Thanks, Marcella.
7: You're welcome. Mm-hmm. I need to drink some water.
8: I know. You've got a little frog
7: I have
8: stuck
7: a bit
8: in
7: of
8: your
7: a frog
8: throat.
7: In my throat that I can't clear.
8: I think a nice coffee would probably do the job.
7: Water first.
8: Okay. Hey, coming up on the show tomorrow, we are working on a couple of different things. Anything you want to promote that you've got your...
7: Well, there's city council this afternoon where they're going to bring back that development up in Dufferin that caused some ruffles earlier this year when it was rejected by city council. So we're going to see now if the revamped proposal will go to a public hearing.
8: I see. Okay, that's happening this afternoon. We'll have more on that tomorrow morning.
7: Yep.
8: And the difference between a swear and a slur. Teaching kids the difference between bad words and hateful language. We'll have that story for us on the show tomorrow as well. I've got a lot of different things I'm working on as well. Irons in the fire, nothing confirmed quite yet, so I won't even talk about them. But hopefully they'll be good. All right, speaking of good, get set for some fabulous sunny warm weather tomorrow and Thursday with highs up to 30 degrees for Kamloops. We'll see you tomorrow. The Current is next.

0: there's this constant pressure on you. Like, students aren't really trying to do well or trying to learn anymore. They're just trying to stay competitive for universities.
1: For high school students like Ramin Khan, it can feel like the bar just keeps rising. More and more students are getting straight A's, and that kind of grade inflation can lead to problems for students and schools. So much so that Harvard University is cracking down on how many A's are handed out. In half an hour, we'll take a look at what grade inflation looks like in this country and whether more secondary and post-secondary institutions should be following Harvard's lead. Also this morning,
2: my brothers and sisters didn't climb. Certainly my parents didn't climb trees. And so it became my place, my refuge, my arena of curiosity and imagination.
1: Like many kids, Nalini Nadkarni liked to climb trees. Unlike many of us, though, she never stopped. She has dedicated her life to studying the tree canopy and what it can teach us about things down here on the ground. In an hour, Nalini Nadkarni on protecting the planet's rainforests from high above and the five-story fall that nearly killed her. But we begin in Ottawa, where the Alberta separation debate is heating up the political agenda. Good morning. I'm Catherine Cullen, sitting in for Matt Galloway, and this is The Current. The House of Commons is back for its final stretch of parliamentary work before MPs break for the summer. But even as the debate heats back up in Ottawa, a lot of the conversation is about Alberta, particularly Premier Danielle Smith's decision to ask Albertans to vote on whether they want to remain in Canada or kick off a referendum on separation. Prime Minister Mark Carney weighed in yesterday with a warning.
3: In these separation issues, it is often advanced that vote for this and it's a free option. Vote for this and we will strengthen our hand in a future negotiation. That is a very dangerous bluff. That is a very dangerous bluff. I saw firsthand what happened in the United Kingdom when the view was vote for this, it'll be soft, and then we'll negotiate, etc. And they end up, and they're still 10 years later, trying to undo what people didn't think they were voting for, but what they ended up having.
1: Premier Smith, who right now is hosting a meeting of Western premiers, spoke to reporters a few hours later with a response.
4: I've made my position clear. I support remaining in Canada. I think that Alberta has had 10 tough years under Justin Trudeau, and that's part of the reason for the frustration. But the way we address that is by acknowledging the legitimate grievances that Albertans have, addressing them, and giving Albertans hope again. And that's what I've been working on since I got elected. That's what I'm working on with the Prime Minister in signing the MOU. And we've got a few more things that we need to work on together, but I think that's the pathway.
1: Our National Affairs panel is here to look at how this is playing out in Alberta, Ottawa, and the rest of the country. Stephanie Levitz is a senior reporter in the Globe and Mail's Ottawa Bureau. Rosemary Barton is the CBC's chief political correspondent. And Alex Boyd is a national reporter for the Toronto Star based in Alberta. Good morning, everyone.
5: Good morning.
6: Good morning. Morning.
1: Alex, I want to start with you. That warning from the Prime Minister, how is that going over in Alberta?
5: You know, the last couple of days have seen a real tone shift here in Alberta, or a real sense that we have crossed the Rubicon. You know, there is now officially a referendum question. It's not a binding question, but it is a serious question, and Albertans will vote this fall. And so I think Mark Carney's comments kind of add to this sense of we are in a new phase here, and this is much more serious than what we have seen before. But I do also think it's interesting to kind of tease out who he seems to be speaking to in Alberta, because, you know, as we just heard, when he warns about this dangerous bluff that some in Alberta may be embarking on, he's talking about a very specific form of protest voting and this concern that he seems to have that there are folks who are out there who are going to be considering voting for separation or continuing along, you know, towards a binding referendum because they see it as a way of sending a message to Ottawa. And it's worth saying that that is not a hardline separatist position. You know, the hardline separatists want to separate because they want to separate. I think they're a little bit less enamored about the strategy here. So it seems, you know, clear that Mark Carney is making his pitch directly to middle Alberta. So those folks who are potentially, you know, wrapping their heads around the question now, still thinking through about, you know, which way they want to go. You know, And it's an indication that this is serious, but it's also an acknowledgement of the inflection point we're in, which is that this is now officially a mainstream conversation and something that the average Albertan is going to have to, you know, decide for themselves over the next few months.
6: It's interesting because he's making that Brexit comparison. But of course, the particular question, Alex, that Albertans will be facing on October 19th isn't about whether to separate or to remain. It's whether to remain or start this referendum process, this, you know, constitutionally appropriate referendum process. How is the question itself going over with Albertans?
5: I think they're confused. You know, I think the number one question that I've heard from folks reaching out to me is how this is going to be presented as a yes, no question. And I don't know that it is going to be. You know, I think we're used to referendum questions often being a binary. Certain the Quebec questions were that way. Brexit was that way. And so I think that's what people were expecting. And so I think there's a general level of confusion about how this is going to be presented. Is it going to be multiple choice? Will you get to write something in? Like, how is this actually going to be presented to people? And then there's, of course, the fact that this is not actually a question about triggering a binding referendum. It's a question about a question is kind of how I'm thinking about it. It is a choice between remaining in Canada and then choosing to have a second referendum down the road, which is in itself binding, which again, you know, is a designed to sidestep some of the constitutional and court challenges that the previous questions have faced. But again, it's adding to this kind of general sense of confusion that I think people are not totally sure what they're going to be voting for and what the consequences will be.
6: Rosie, it's interesting the sort of two different responses we've seen from Mark Carney thus far. On Friday, he made a statement in the Library of Parliament that was very hopeful. He was doing this, you know, working on this sort of metaphor of there's renovations on Parliament Hill. Canada is being renovated too. Alberta, please stay with us. These comments yesterday, very dangerous bluff, very different tone. What do you think all of this tells us about how the Prime Minister is going to approach this referendum?
7: I think it tells us that they weren't really sure what they were going to say on Friday. Frankly, I found his comments to be to lack urgency when he made those comments inside the Library of Centre Block, to be somewhat disjointed, to be trying to make a pragmatic argument and case to Albertans, which is what you would expect in part, I guess, from the Prime Minister. But I thought it lacked something, which I think is why we got a different kind of answer yesterday, which was more rooted in an acknowledgement of the risk that Alex laid out there and the real serious consequences that might happen because for the very reason that David Cameron experienced this. Yes, the question's not the same, but Albertans and the Premier may find themselves with an answer that they are not, that they don't want because the questions are so, they allow, I think, for that very protest vote that people are concerned about. I think there's a difference between trying to understand the frustrations of Albertans, which, you know, I certainly try to do from the nation's capital, versus opening up a pathway to finding the province a way out, which is sort of what these questions do allow. And I think that Mark Carney is going to have to increasingly talk from a position of someone, A, who's seen it before, but B, is not just taking action to make sure that Albertans feel included, but it is willing to speak passionately about the country, which of course we've seen him do in other situations when it comes to threats from the United States rather than from inside the country itself.
6: Just quickly, Rosie, I wonder, do you think this tells us, though, that the Prime Minister is still figuring out the precise strategy to deal with this moment?
7: Yeah, listen, I don't think this is what he signed up for when he became Prime Minister. He signed up to take on a very different issue of national unity and national sovereignty facing Donald Trump. The issue of Quebec sovereignty that I'm much more comfortable talking about is always sort of, you know, present and bubbling underneath the surface and certainly may lead to another referendum in that province. I'm not sure that he thought his home province would get to this point this quickly and that he would have to find a way to deal with it, in spite of the fact that I think the MOU and the progress on a pipeline is all about economic growth and national unity. It's still a different thing to now have to actually start campaigning to make sure that the country stays together.
6: The country stays together, indeed, yeah. Steph, let's talk about how the Conservatives and their leader, Pierre Poilievre, are responding to this moment. Let's listen to what Calgary MP Michelle Rempel-Garner had to say after the Prime Minister spoke yesterday.
8: There's one person who can unite the country right now, and one job it is, and it's Mark Carney's, but he can't just wag his finger. He has to project real action. Tell Albertans when a shovel is going to go in the ground for pipelines. Tell Albertans when he's going to repeal these bills that are preventing investment in upstream development for our resources sector. So rather than wagging his finger, what the Prime Minister needs to do is to project hope. Conservatives are going to project hope.
6: Steph, tell us a bit about how the Conservatives plan to deal with this moment, to project hope while it sounds like criticizing the Prime Minister at the same time.
9: You know, it's funny, we've talked a lot on this show and other places about the particular bind that Pierre Poilievre finds himself in at this moment, where he's the leader of an opposition party and a majority government. And here's a time when that's freeing, right? Here is a time when the opposition Conservatives can either unite around a message or maybe not unite around a message. We'll see how that shakes out for them. And I don't know, they could really be a thorn in Prime Minister Mark Carney's side on this national unity question. If they keep beating the Prime Minister over the head and say, well, you failed Alberta, considering the Conservatives hold all but three seats in Alberta, that's a pretty strong voice. And if it's not being made, you know, from the foyer of the House of Commons, it's an argument that can be made as they go home to their ridings. And this is one of those times when you wonder if Mr. Carney is sincere in his national unity efforts, which is to say, you've got to be bringing everyone on side. You've got to have a call with Pierre Poilievre and say, all right, are we in this together or are we not? And how are we going to, like, you know, it's some sort of version of that Team Canada trade mission down to the United States where you take MPs from all different parties and you all go together singing from the same song sheet. The challenge in this one is, as much as Mr. Poilievre says, yes, all of my MPs, he said it last week, all of my MPs will campaign for Alberta to stay within the country. Campaign. What does that mean exactly? Well, that they're going to go out raising the flag or that they're just going to sit on their hands and say nothing?
6: Well, Steph, I mean, it's an interesting moment for Pierre Poilievre because this majority government coming about has, I think, left him a little, maybe reeling is strong, but recalculating, certainly. Is there a world where he sort of has an opportunity to become a Captain Canada here? He represents an Alberta riding right now. He's popular in the province.
9: Yes, and he'd also then have to make the same case that befuddles the federal government, right? Which is if you lift the oil, let's say the tanker ban, if you repeal the I'll use Daniel Smith's shorthand, the nine bad laws, you know, that they say the Conservatives in Alberta say get in the way of development. You have to be able to sell that case as okay to the environmentalists in the country, to Indigenous leadership in this country, to make this not about, as David Eby would argue, rewarding bad behavior, because that's polarizing in and of itself.
6: We'll get to David Eby in a moment, but Alex, I want to bring you back in and just reflect a bit on Premier Smith's political strategy. On the one hand, when she actually announced the referendum question, she said, you know, Canada is working essentially better than it has been, and I believe there can be even more progress. I want the country to stay together. I'm being very clear about that. At the same time, she's the one who actually put this question forward. So what do you expect from her in terms of a campaign to remain in Canada over the next 5 months?
5: Yeah, she's walking an interesting line. You know, one of the scenes that, you know, has really lodged in my brain is her at the Strong and Free conference from last year. So just over a year ago, she was up on stage and she actually took off her shoe and like waggled her foot at the audience because she wanted them to see her pedicure. It was bright red. It was bright red for Team Canada was what she told the audience. And so she has been very clear from the beginning that she is pro-Canada. She is someone who, you know, wants us to stay. That is the side of this argument that she is taking. But I think where people get stuck on that is like, is a separatist defined by how they describe themselves or by some of their actions? And so on the one hand, she has been very clear about her allegiances here. But on the other hand, you know, she has consistently told the separatist movement that, you know, their frustrations or their grievances are totally valid. She understands where they're coming from. She has tweaked the Citizens Initiative Law a couple of times now to lower the bar, to make it a little bit easier for them to bring a petition forward. And then the big thing, of course, from next week or from last week was when the court quashed that separatist question. You know, Smith took up the mantle herself. And I think it is very notable that this question has been proposed again, not by the citizens, but by the government itself. So, you know, again, she seems to be trying to walk this line of, you know, she is pro-Canada, but at the same time, making it very, very easy for the other side. You know, and it's raised a lot of speculation about her political motives here, because, you know, there's been a lot of conversation about, you know, Smith herself, is she a separatist, which in some cases I think can be a bit of a red herring, because the reality she finds herself in is that, you know, there is a lot of separatist sentiment within her own party. You know, they feel very strongly about the role that they have played, they feel, in terms of keeping her in office, and the role they could play in terms of removing her from office. And so, you know, it's arguably that piece of her base that she needs to keep happy, less so the rest of Alberta right now.
6: Interesting. Rosie, I want to turn to the conversation around a potential new bitumen pipeline from Alberta to the West. As was mentioned earlier, I mean, a big source of tension, and of course, right at this moment over the course of today and yesterday, the Western premiers are meeting. In fact, Danielle Smith is hosting David Eby, who is clearly very frustrated with her. I wonder what you see when you look forward about both the tension around that pipeline and the prospect that the pipeline becomes a reality.
7: I mean, it does sound like this federal government that Mark Carney is pushing and trying to create conditions for a pipeline to happen. I would say that's different than where we were in the fall under the MOU. I think there's also some negotiation happening with the BC Premier about things that would make that more palatable for him. He, of course, is I think, in a difficult position politically to be bought off, for lack of a better word, for the idea. I think the problem becomes, how do you then position a pipeline inside this issue of national unity? I mean, on the one hand, it's really easy. We are facing a bigger threat from the United States. We need to diversify our markets. We need to find new sources of economic growth. This is the right thing to do at this time. Asia's interested in the oil, et cetera. On the other side, there is something to what Premier Eby is saying about a province exercising bad behavior and getting things from the federal government. Unfortunately, that's kind of how the Federation works. Provinces complain and criticize about things that Ottawa is doing to extract things from them. And generally, that's fine. And generally, that works, until it doesn't. And that's the moment, I think, that we're in now. And I'm not sure how you navigate that. And to go to your point about Pierre Poilievre and the Conservatives, Catherine, I would just add to this. You also, as much as Mark Carney, Pierre Poilievre also has to be very careful that the criticism of the federal government doesn't begin to inflame the separation movement. The same way that Mark Carney can't go too far in criticizing what is happening inside Alberta. So there's lots of delicate dancing, I think, that's going to have to happen in the next 5 months.
6: Steph, all of this leaves us with this question, right? The tension between Alberta and British Columbia, the Alberta question, and perhaps to a lesser extent, depending on what you think is going to happen in Quebec, but the question of where the sovereignty question stands in the province of Quebec. How close are we to a national unity crisis right now?
10: Isn't that a depressing question for a Tuesday morning?
9: I mean, I would, you know, if you take all of those facts that you laid out, Catherine, we're inching towards one, right? That really is the question on the ballot in October for Alberta, right? Which way are we going to go? I mean, there's the prospect that this drags out for a very long time, right? This won't be necessarily done and dusted in October if the majority of Albertans vote to proceed. At a time when our national identity, our economic sovereignty, our defense capability, all of this is under threat from the reshaping of the geopolitical world order under U.S. President Donald Trump. In some ways, it's not surprising that this is where we find ourselves, because right now we're questioning everything as Canadians, and we're questioning which of the values really hold true for us, which are the things we want to do on our own, how do we want to go ahead with all of that stuff. So, you know, it's kind of some political midlife crisis we seem to find our country in as we reanimate and retool.
6: Rosie, I want to end with you. Steph's talking wisely about the other things that Canadians are considering right now. Can you just end by reflecting a bit on the balancing act that Mark Carney has to manage, this question of Alberta separation, but also we're coming up to that CUSMA deadline, national defense, security, you name it. There's a lot on the agenda right now.
7: Yeah, and that Quebec election in the fall, which if the Parti Québécois wins, means that there will be another referendum at some point in the future as well. Again, I let's look to the Prime Minister's own words. We're at a rupture point inside our own country as much as we are with our relationship with the United States. And that's because there are a lot of decisions that have to be made quite quickly about the direction that the country is going. And in some of those instances, I think the Prime Minister is very confident and sure about what he's doing. Defense spending would be a good example of that. Certainly, major projects across the country, resource and others, would be a good example of that. What I'm not sure I understand yet is if the government and the Prime Minister in particular understand how to sort of put that all in a tidy box and present it to Canadians as the way the country best works is this, and we all have to stay together to do that. And that's where I think there's some points that need to be sewn together, if you will.
6: Okay. Well, listen, appreciate all three of you, your time this morning and your reflections on this. Thank you.
10: Take care.
7: Thanks, Catherine.
6: Stephanie Levitz is a senior reporter in the Globe and Mail's Ottawa Bureau. Rosemary Barton is the CBC's chief political correspondent. And Alex Boyd is a national reporter for the Toronto Star based in Alberta. The CBC News is next. Then many grade 12 students across the country are in their last few weeks of high school. Come September, they'll be sitting in university or college classes. But are too many students leaving high school with straight A's? Coming up, we are going to look at grade inflation and what some schools are doing to tackle it. That is in 6 minutes. I'm Catherine Cullen, and you are listening to The Current. Please stay with us.

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0: 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Coming up in an hour, it's Q.
5: Back in the 70s, Howie Mandel was an awkward kid from Toronto who got up on stage with nothing prepared, put a glove on his head like a rubber glove, and inflated it. Decades later, he's the longest-running judge in the history of America's Got Talent. You'll hear our conversation with Howie Mandel.
6: This is CBC News from Vancouver. Good morning, I'm Drew Karakas. A BC police watchdog agency is investigating a police shooting in Surrey last night that sent a man to hospital. Police were called to a residential neighborhood in southwest Surrey for reports of a suspicious person who might have been trying to break into a home. The SPS says the suspect confronted the officers when they arrived, and at least one responded by firing a service weapon. The injured man was transported to hospital. There's no word on his condition. The Independent Investigations Office looks into incidents involving police that result in death or serious injury. An organization representing the Filipino community in BC wants the provincial government to fund a long-term recovery response for victims and families affected by last year's Lapu-Lapu Day tragedy in Vancouver. Filipino BC says community groups have been filling gaps that should have been handled by the government after the incident that claimed the lives of 11 people and injured many more. RJ Aquino says some survivors and their families still don't know where to turn.
7: The most dangerous thing that I've heard and have been told really is that people feel like there's no help available. We'll step in wherever and however we could, but we still want and need the government to step in.
6: The province has previously said support is available through ICBC, including medical and rehabilitation care, permanent impairment benefits, funeral costs, and grief counseling. Filipino BC has itself come under fire over how it handled donations that were raised after the tragic vehicle ramming last year. The U.S. military says it has carried out what it calls self-defense strikes across southern Iran, targeting military sites and vessels around the Strait of Hormuz. Iran says it's a violation of the seven-week-old ceasefire. As Willie Lowry reports, this attack comes amid peace talks between the U.S. and Iran.
8: This latest round comes as U.S. and Iranian negotiators parse through the language of a framework that could end the war and see the Strait of Hormuz reopened. U.S. Secretary of State Marco Rubio, who just yesterday said a deal was potentially imminent, seemed to lower expectations this morning.
9: And it's going to take a couple days to settle on, even down to the disagreements over a word, sentence. So we'll have to work through that. If there's going to be a deal, we're going to have to work through that. But this is, it's either going to be a good deal or there isn't going to be one.
8: Iran has signaled that the two sides are close to agreeing to a framework, but a spokesperson for the country's foreign ministry says that doesn't mean a deal is imminent. Willie Lowry, CBC News, Jerusalem.
6: Health workers responding to the rapidly spreading Ebola outbreak in eastern Congo are also encountering hostility from some local residents. Armed groups have stirred unrest in areas where aid workers are attempting to contain the outbreak. Healthcare facilities have been attacked at least three times in the past week, forcing evacuations and hindering response efforts. The World Health Organization reports more than 220 deaths from this strain of Ebola and more than 900 suspected infections. U.S. President Trump is undergoing his annual physical examination. Routine evaluations, including medical and dental assessments, are part of the president's regular preventative health care. In the past year, Trump has been photographed with bruised hands and swollen ankles, raising concerns about his health. The White House says Trump has been diagnosed with a chronic circulation issue. He will be 80 next month. It's coming up to 4 minutes past 9 o'clock. Stephanie Hungerford is here now with one more look at the roads.
10: On Highway 1 westbound, the vehicle incident in Coquitlam ahead of Brunette has been cleared. Volume has eased there, but it does pick up again after Burnaby Lake and continues to the ironworkers. Also heavy out of the North Shore down the cut. Still seeing extremely heavy delays on the Knight Street Bridge due to a stalled dump truck. Also another crash eastbound on the east-west connector. I'll be back with more in a few minutes.
6: Thank you, Stephanie. And that's the CBC News from Vancouver. 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For news anytime, weather any, and traffic anytime, you can go to cbc.ca/bc.
11: Hi there, I'm Shelley Joyce. Here's your regional weather forecast for Kamloops. Tomorrow, skies will clear. It'll be big blue skies and very warm temperatures for the next couple of days. 31 tomorrow, 32 Thursday, back to showers, and only 21 for Friday. And the same for Salmon Arm Chase and the Shoeshop and for the Caribou. So for the Caribou, sunny, up around 29 degrees by Thursday, 26 tomorrow, and then rain and much cooler, only 17 by Friday. 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
13: Everybody's grades around me, including myself, have all skyrocketed. It has gone up quite a lot and pretty quickly.
12: Grace Kim is a really good student. She's in grade 12 in Toronto, and her graduating average is 96%. She applied to university this year, and even with those grades, she was worried. Grace did get in everywhere, but even with an A-plus average, she only got scholarships at 3 of the 6 schools she applied to.
13: For scholarships specifically, it is so difficult to get anything from the top schools like I applied to, McGill, UBC, and U of T. And for a while, UBC was my top option, but I knew immediately like I wasn't going to get any scholarship money. So I think the biggest negative impact is how crowded the top spots are now because everybody has very similar grades and they are all very high.
12: Ramin Khan is in grade 12 in Calgary. She had about an 89-90% average when she was applying to university. She called into CBC Radio's cross-country checkup earlier this year to talk about grade inflation.
14: I did not get into my first choice for universities. For most science courses, you need to have above a 90 for sure. And even for me, I was aiming for one of the less competitive programs. I was aiming to get into bio-sci programs or health-sci programs, which usually sit about like low 90s. But I really feel for those who are aiming for the really competitive programs like engineering or neuroscience. You genuinely need to have above a 97, nearing very close to 100% averages.
12: Last week, Harvard University in the United States put a cap on the number of A's given to undergraduate students in any given course in an effort to curb grade inflation. In Canada, university admission averages have been climbing for years, and there's been a surge in A-plus students. So today, as part of our series looking at the state of public education in Canada, we are looking at grade inflation. Is an A still an A? Do grades still reflect merit? And when you need higher grades than ever to get into university, what kind of pressure does that create for high school students? In a moment, we'll hear from a professor about what this looks like when those high school students get to university. But first, I'm joined by Christopher DeLuca. He's a professor of educational assessment at Queen's University in Kingston, Ontario. Good morning, Christopher.
15: Good morning, Catherine. It's great to be with you today.
12: Happy to be talking to you. Give us the sort of big picture for Canada. What does grade inflation look like here?
15: Yeah, so grade inflation is a real phenomenon that is happening in our schools. And I think you just heard that in the opening segment there. And what it really refers to is the tendency for grades to continue to climb over time on average, much like food prices or house prices and how they escalate. And so a student work that might have been awarded an 85 in 1990 might now be given a 90%. And that's putting some real pressure on students when they're trying to get into universities or move on to other post-secondary destinations.
12: Is the problem fundamentally just the stress on students, or are there other issues that make grade inflation a problem?
15: Yeah, so there's a number of impacts that grade inflation has on students and on our system overall. So obviously, each individual student will respond differently to these pressures, but most notably, grade increases create a culture of anxiety, competition, and strategic learning rather than a deeper sense of deep learning and intrinsic reasons for engaging in schooling.
12: Why is it happening?
15: So one of the big reasons that it's happening is this pressure to get into universities and the sort of classic supply and demand ratio, which has changed and become more competitive over time. So there are more Canadians applying to university than ever before, and not as many seats comparatively as times previous. And so we need to continue to argue for and create funding for additional seats in our universities to ease some of that pressure within our system.
16: Is it possible that this also reflects more effort on the part of the students, that the grade inflation is also students generally doing better in school? Or is it really just about the sort of, I mean, you made the comparison to food prices, about everything going up?
15: Yeah. Thanks for raising that, Catherine, because that's a really important point that I don't think we've heard in this debate quite strongly enough. So just like parenting approaches, laws, healthcare, all of those advance over time in response to evidence-based practices, so does teaching. And so our teachers have been using evidence-based teaching practices and newer assessment strategies in schools over the past decade and two decades. And that really has an effect on achievement gains and, as a result, grades. And so, for example, students now have a better sense in classrooms on what learning looks like, what the learning goals are, what success means to them on any given assignment, and they're given more descriptive feedback to help close that gap between where they are and where they're going with their learning. And so all of that supports better learning in our schools. The other piece that's driving this is students have access to more learning resources than perhaps ever before. So just think about learning a new skill ourselves. When I learn a new skill, I go to YouTube or maybe now to AI. And so we have a range of learning resources that we can access to better understand concepts that maybe in the past were more difficult to grasp. And all of that supports better learning.
16: I guess that leaves me, though, a little bit uncertain about the extent to which this is truly a bad thing. I mean, you said a moment ago, yeah, it's putting a lot of pressure on students, but you're also suggesting the students are perhaps doing better. Is this a problem that we need to fix in Canada?
15: Yeah, so I think that's a key message.

0: anxiety starts to become too much of a stressor.
1: What do we know about how early it starts?
0: Yeah. So in fact, we don't have a lot of comprehensive research on grade inflation in our Canadian schools and how early it begins. We certainly know that it's happening in our secondary schools. But post-pandemic, we haven't had a comprehensive study to know how dramatic is the spike and is it continuing? And that's some of the research we need to continue to do and investigate further to get at the answer to the question you're asking.
1: When we look at some of the conversation around this, I mean, you mentioned the pandemic, and I know certainly in some of the media coverage I looked at, there was this question of whether the pandemic really accelerated that teachers were essentially just letting students pass because the conditions were so difficult. What would you say about that idea?
0: Yeah. So first, I would say grade inflation is not new. This is a phenomenon and an artifact of our education system that we have seen decade on decade. So grades have steadily been rising in the U.S. and in Canada for decades. But most recently, the pandemic did create a surge or a spike in grades, and that resulted from a number of changes to assessment practices during that acute period. So widespread cancellation of large-scale tests, freezing of grades when students were in school closure periods or remote periods, and then a more compassionate grading approach where teachers would look at, you know, the students' well-being and personal situations when they were grading. And all of that did push grades upwards during that period. So we saw studies, for instance, out of the Toronto District School Board that suggested that grade 12 marks increased by 6% during the pandemic period.
1: Wow. 6% is not nothing. Yeah.
0: Right. That's a significant increase. But what we are beginning to see in some initial studies is that the grades are beginning to return to pre-pandemic levels. This process takes a bit of time and it recalibrates slowly and maybe unevenly across subjects and schools. But I'm going to suggest that that's maybe not a bad thing that it takes some time, because it allows us to ask some critical questions about how we construct grades and maybe, you know, the importance of them.
1: Well, let's talk a little bit about some of the other options. A few years ago, British Columbia brought in a new grading system for kindergarten to grade 9, where they ditched letter grades for something called a proficiency scale. Words like emerging, developing, proficient, and extending to describe students' progress. What do you think of a system like that?
0: Yeah, so that system is really trying to encourage less of a focus on grades and grade obsession and more of a focus on descriptive feedback and supporting learning through scaffolding students from one level of learning to the next. And so it's really trying to help our entire system recalibrate from thinking about learning as a measured outcome on a percentage scale to something that is about proficiency that we can support through teaching and learning practices. And so I think it's a positive direction to move in, and I hope that other provinces continue to move in that direction as well.
1: If we look sort of at the other end of the educational spectrum, further along at the decision that Harvard made, and just to be explicit for folks who haven't heard the news, a new rule, 20 plus 4, so 20% of students in a course can receive full A's, and then in fact 4 additional above that, depending on sort of the makeup of the classroom. Do you think that what Harvard is doing could be a lesson for some of the schools here in Canada?
0: Yeah, so I think certainly Harvard's decision is a significant one. Limiting the number of A's can be viewed as a sort of a simple solution to what the dean of undergrad education at Harvard called a complex and thorny issue. But I think we need to think really cautiously about adopting it here in Canada, in part because it can also be viewed as a punitive measure, because students who genuinely meet A-level standards in a course should be given the grade, not denied it because they've run out of A's. As we were mentioning earlier, I think we want to be supporting academic excellence in our schools and in our universities and recognizing and rewarding it when it happens. So, you know, putting a cap on the number of A's would limit that capacity. And so we want to give A's when they are earned. And I think that's the key here, Catherine, is recognizing that the A's should be awarded when students have produced quality work at that level.
1: The move by Harvard was really something that the faculty took on and agreed that they wanted to do. I wonder what your sense is of whether there is enough concern in Canadian universities and perhaps colleges as well to tackle this issue. Like, is there a groundswell in Canada saying we've got to deal with this grade inflation problem?
0: Yeah, I think there is overall some concern over grade inflation, as we heard at the top of the segment. You know, students are recognizing that, you know, making some of these decisions becomes more difficult when

0: you know, there are more students at that upper end of the scale. But one of the things we need to realize is there are a number of research-backed strategies that we can use to sort of support more moderate grading and more accurate grading if that's our fundamental concern.
1: And how do you get the connection between that research to what's actually going on in the classroom? How would we bridge that divide?
0: Yeah. So I think there's a few strategies. You know, it can come through in our policies, you know, so how we actually articulate assessment policies for teachers and what they should be doing around grading in the classroom, and then how we educate our teachers. So that starts in initial teacher education. Requiring an assessment course in teacher education would be fundamental in this area, and supporting in-service professional development for our teachers to better understand what A-level work looks like, and supporting them in doing, you know, practices that we know support accurate and valid grading, things like cooperative and moderated marking, where teachers come together and work on assignments together, grade together, establish grading criteria together. All of that builds consistent expectations across classes and courses, and really supports more academic excellence through transparency and grading standards.
1: Okay, so that's the teachers. In closing, Christopher, I'd like to ask you about the students. What advice you would offer secondary school students who are thinking about their futures and they're pretty stressed out hearing Grace and Ramin talk about how high their grades were and still not, you know, getting to the highest of high ranks, as it were.
0: Yeah, I think you're right, Catherine. Certainly, there's a lot of anxiety around grades in our systems by our students. And so what I would say to them is, first and foremost, know that your grade is not a reflection of who you are as a person, but rather a reflection of your performance on a select number of assignments in a specific course or subject. And secondly, know that you're not alone in striving for high grades. And striving for high grades is a good thing, but your teacher is there to help you, and they are knowledgeable professionals that can support you in this goal. So ask for feedback, get clear about what the learning goals are and assignment criteria, go deep with your learning, and know that there are a number of options for you when it comes to post-secondary programs.
1: Okay. Thank you so much for this.
0: No problem. Thanks, Catherine. Take care.
1: You too. Christopher DeLuca is a professor of educational assessment at Queen's University. He was in Kingston, Ontario. Well, Daria Barr is a senior instructor in mathematics at the University of Manitoba, and she has studied the connection between high school grades and achievement in first year university. Good morning, Daria.
2: Good morning. Thanks so much for having me.
1: Thank you for this conversation. I wonder what it looks like. How are you seeing the impact of grade inflation show up in the students that are coming to university?
2: Well, to address something that our last speaker said, where he kind of pointed out that as teaching practices change, maybe it's that the students are actually getting better. And I can say that that's not what we're seeing at the university level. All you have to do is look at the mountain of evidence for educational decline. Look at our scores on international tests like TIMSS and PISA that test student achievement at levels at grades 4 and 8. Look at our entrance exams, diagnostic tests. We are looking at around 50% failure and withdrawal rates in first year mathematics classes across Canada. That certainly doesn't signal to me that our students are better prepared for the challenges coming.
1: Tell me what that looks like in your classroom. Like, I don't want you to, you know, call out any students by name, obviously, but can you tell me about a moment where you thought, what the heck is going on here?
2: Absolutely. The reason why I started researching this issue was because I kept having the same experience. Students coming to my office after the first test in tears saying, I don't understand what's happening. I scored 90s. In math in high school, and I'm failing. I failed the first test. I don't understand. Why is this happening? Talking to my colleagues, their experiences of students being less and less prepared, coming in with weaker and weaker foundational skills, and just not understanding the learning of, for me, of course, specifically mathematics, what that looks like.
1: What do you say to them when they come literally crying to you? I mean, obviously devastated that they're struggling so much. What do you say about why they're having such a hard time?
2: You know, the best thing we can do is continue to support their learning, encourage them to keep going, say, you're not the first, you're not the only one who's feeling this way. Make sure that they're aware of all of the resources we have to offer. And universities now have a wealth of resources that are aimed at remediation of skills, courses, online courses, free interventions, just kind of again, encouraging them, holding their hands through the process, saying that you can do this. You just need to work through those gaps in your learning.
1: I guess this brings us to this question of, like, if we're asking ourselves to what extent grade inflation is a problem, it sounds like what you're seeing in your classroom is a pretty clear illustration that in the lives of these students, it's a big problem.
2: Huge problem.
1: I wonder, it also raises this question of what the value of an A is, or the connection between grades and merits. When you see students mm-hmm. struggling like that, do you feel, obviously sensitivity to the student, but do you feel some of these A's that the students were getting in high school weren't deserved?
2: Great question. I think that sometimes when people hear the term grade inflation, it seems like students are getting grades, like you said, that they don't deserve. But I don't think that's the issue. I think it's a systemic issue where just the underlying systems and structures of post-secondary education versus K-12 education have grown so far apart. At the university, our content is driven by the discipline. What do students need to know about mathematics? Or looking above, if they're going into engineering, what does the accreditation exam there require of them? Versus K-12 education, that's largely driven by educational ideologies, pedagogies, learning outcomes that are decided in those ways instead. So as time has gone on, these two massive ships have just been drifting farther and farther and farther apart.
1: And so how do we bring them back together? What do you think in terms of what we can do to fix this?
2: I think that subject matter experts, voices, so people who are content specialists in their fields, have been completely marginalized in policymaking in K-12. They don't have voices at the table when it comes to curriculum and assessment and teacher education in those fields. And I think that that's a huge problem.
1: That's a systemic issue that you're talking about in many ways.
2: Exactly.
1: I'm going to ask you about what might be a shortcut, which is what we were discussing a minute ago, what Harvard did, where they said too many students, and I believe some of the examples, like 60% of grades at Harvard were A's, and now they're going to drop that level down to approximately 20%. Is that a faster route towards dealing with grade inflation?
2: I mean, I agree with Dr. DeLuca that I think that students should be receiving whatever grade it is that they deserve. And if that means 50% of the class is getting A's, then that means 50% of the class is getting A's. However, I can tell you that that is not a problem we are facing at the University of Manitoba. I don't think anyone's even thought of such a thing. I mentioned 50, 60% failure and withdrawal rates. We need to get to the root of this issue. Rather than just thinking about letter grades and how many of them there are.
1: Okay, let's talk about the students again for a second. Grace mm-hmm. Kim, the grade 12 student we heard from earlier, is worried about doing well in university. Let's listen to what she had to say about that.
3: I know there's going to be an adjustment no matter what, and those first grades in university are going to be very humbling. But the level in which they grade in high school is so vastly different from the one that they do in post-secondary that I'm a little bit worried that the curve is going to be quite big and that there's going to have to be a lot of adjusting when it comes to relearning all the information. So there's things like that that will build up and I think add to the very big adjustment that it already is.
1: What's your advice to Grace and other students who are transitioning from high school to university so that they don't wind up one of those students crying in your office?
2: Mm-hmm. Grace is very wise. She sees it. It's exactly what's happening. My advice is to look for any opportunity that you can to link up with universities, the ones you're interested in or the ones in your areas. I know that we go out, me and my colleagues go out to high schools. We speak to high school students. We talk to teachers all the way up from K-12. We invite high school classes to come sit in on our university classes to see what it's like. Any amount of taste of that experience that you can have before you're there is going to help you to figure out what it's going to look like, prepare you, and that'll just make the transition a little bit easier. It's going to be hard, like Grace said, no matter what, but any insight that you can get is going to be helpful there.
1: What about parents in all of this? I mean, obviously, some of what they can do is enable what you were just talking about, but where do you think they need to fit into this conversation about these grade inflation?
2: I think that parents need to and they already are, speak up when it comes to speaking at divisional meetings for the schools. I think they need to help subject matter experts push for teaching approaches that focus more on building foundational skills. I think that with the use of solely educational ideology to drive K-12 education, we've moved towards things like inquiry-based learning, project-based learning. And not that there's anything wrong with those things, but we've gone so far in that direction that a focus on building foundational skills, fluency, memorization, practice, we've all but left that behind. And I think that that, especially for mathematically rich disciplines, is so important. I think parents really need to look at things like our results on PISA and TIMSS and push for teachers, divisions, superintendents to change the way that they build curriculum and assessment.
1: And what worries you if nothing changes?
2: It's getting harder and harder at the university level to teach those classes, given that the skill level of the students is so diverse in one of these classes, and the classes themselves are so huge. So we're really restricted by the fact that we have these, you know, 150, 200 person classes where if I'm teaching this class, one person's ready to go to the next level, the other person cannot add fractions. And this is a university calculus class.
1: Jeez. Wow.
2: Yeah.
1: Remarkable.
2: It's impossible.
1: Yeah. Well, and not helpful to you, not helpful to the students. Listen, Daria, I really appreciate you taking the time to talk to us a bit about your experiences in the classroom and the work you're doing with these students. Thank you.
2: Thank you so much.
1: Daria Barr is a senior instructor in mathematics at the University of Manitoba. She was in Winnipeg. Well, whatever their final marks, so many grade 12 students are working hard heading into their last exams. We are in convocation season now, and across the country, graduates are being celebrated. We're going to highlight some of these graduates in the weeks ahead. So tell us about your high school's graduate. What makes them special? Or maybe you know someone special who just graduated from university. Please tell us at The Current about the grad in your life. You can email us at thecurrent@cbc.ca. Well, coming up after your regional update,
4: we had a house that had 8 maple trees that lined the driveway. And as a kid, you know, I'd come back after school and I had 4 brothers and sisters and chores and homework. And so being able to climb up one of those trees every afternoon was, it was entering a place that was mine.
1: Nalini Nadkarni was 8 years old and she swore an oath to herself that when she grew up, she was going to help protect trees. She has done that. Nalini is now a world-renowned tree canopy ecologist and has spent the last 4 decades in some of the tallest trees in the world. She's going to talk about her love of the forest, the dangers of her work, and what a near-death 50-foot fall taught her about resiliency. That is coming up in just about 90 seconds. I'm Catherine Cullen and you are listening to The Current. Please stay with us.

0: It's 9:30 Pacific time, 10:30 in the Mountain Time Zone. I'm Alia Ramadan in Kelowna. This is CBC Radio 1. A bill making dashboard cameras mandatory for large commercial vehicles has passed third reading in the BC legislature. It was put forward by Kamloops North Thompson MLA Ward Stamer. It says the law could take effect within 6 months. It was amended yesterday, so only vehicles weighing at least 11,793 kilograms must be equipped with the cameras. Stamer says BC is the first jurisdiction in the world to do this, and he'd like the legislation adopted nationwide. And a city councilor in Kamloops says more public support is needed to ensure the Red Bridge is rebuilt. It's been nearly 2 years since someone deliberately burned down the landmark crossing. BC's Ministry of Transportation is responsible for reconnecting downtown Kamloops with the Mount Paul Industrial Park on Tecumloops land. Councillor Stephen Karpik says attendance at two upcoming open houses hosted by the province must be strong. The first open house is on Wednesday, June 3rd at the Moccasin Square Gardens, and the second is on Thursday, June 11th at the Sandman Centre Keel Lounge. Quick look at the weather. Mainly cloudy with a few showers in the Columbias and Kootenays. Highs between 20 and 24 in the southwest interior. Highs to about 21.
1: I'm Catherine Cullen, and you're listening to The Current. Laboratories can often be sterile, controlled environments, but that is not the case for the workplace of canopy biologist and National Geographic explorer Nalini Nadkarni. She spends her days exploring what scientists sometimes call the last biotic frontier. Armed with a slingshot and rock climbing gear, she scales some of the world's tallest trees to uncover the mysteries of forest canopies from Costa Rica to Washington State. This is all part of a lifelong mission to protect the world's diminishing rainforests and share her passion for trees with others. Nalini Nadkarni spoke to Matt Galloway in March. Here's their conversation.
2: The last biotic frontier?
3: Yes. Isn't that the most attractive, compelling thing you've ever heard?
2: It sounds like a movie, Indiana Jones.
3: That's right.
2: What is that?
3: Well, it means it's a frontier in that just 40 years ago, when I was starting out as a graduate student, the world of the forest canopy was virtually unknown because there was no way to get up there safely and non-destructively. Mm-hmm. And so people thought of the forest canopy as like, well, it's kind of an extension of the forest floor. We can't get up there. It's sort of like how the benthos of the ocean was before scuba gear was invented. Like, you could collect the organisms and dredge them up and look at them.
2: But it's another world.
3: It's another world, and yeah. You didn't know how organisms were interacting, how they were behaving until you could get down into the ocean. And the same thing up in the forest canopy. We could look up there and see there were birds and plants up in the treetops, but it wasn't until we started thinking about using mountain climbing techniques to get up there, or canopy, or construction cranes, or hot air balloons, or build walkways. And so all of those techniques have been developed over the last 40 years to, in effect, equip scientists like me to get into the forest canopy and study it.
2: Were you a kid who climbed trees?
3: I was totally a kid who climbed trees.
2: You said that being up in the tree was your place. It was my place.
3: Yes. I grew up in Bethesda, Maryland, which is just outside Washington, D.C. It was, you know, a suburban neighborhood. But my parents had a house that had 8 maple trees that lined the driveway. And as a kid, you know, I'd come back after school and I had 4 brothers and sisters and chores and homework. And so being able to climb up one of those trees every afternoon was a place, it was entering a place that was mine. My brothers and sisters didn't climb. Certainly my parents didn't climb trees. And so it became my place, my refuge, my arena of curiosity and imagination. And I decided that that's where I wanted to be. I wanted to help protect trees and understand them.
2: What was this oath that you swore to protect trees? I mean, it's not just going and hiding out of the tree. This is a real thing.
3: This was as real as it can be. And when you're 8 years old and you swear an oath, that's pretty darn real. And so I swore an oath to myself that one day, you know, when I'm a grown-up, I'm going to do something to protect trees. And at that time, as an 8-year-old and a little girl, there were no models for how you could do that. I thought, well, maybe I'll be a firefighter or a forest ranger. And it wasn't until I got to graduate school, actually, that I realized I could learn about trees. I could come to understand them and communicate their complexity, their beauty, and how they work to other scientists and to other people.
2: But what was 8-year-old you thinking?
3: 8-year-old was just thinking, this is my place. This is a place where the limbs of these trees are holding me. Mm. They're protecting me. They're not asking anything of me. And since they have no voices themselves, I need to do something to help them sound those voices, to help protect them. You know, it's really funny, Matt, because I remember as that little 8-year-old girl, yeah, thinking I might invent a microphone that I could insert into the bark of the tree and wear headphones and ask it questions. And I figured it would answer in a very slow voice, you know, like whales. And I'd have to speed, you know, turn the dial up to understand it. And I realized I would never really invent that microphone and headphones. But really, the practice of science has given me that capacity. If I'm curious about something in the canopy, something in a forest, I can use observations and experiments and modeling to ask and answer questions about that tree or that forest.
2: This is your life's work. And as I said, a lot of that life's work is spent up in that canopy.
3: Yes.
2: How high up are you?
3: Well, it depends on the forest, of course, and the trees. But in the two forests where I work, in the forest, the cloud forest of Monteverde, Costa Rica, we get up usually 100, 150 feet routinely, or the size of the trees in that forest. And then I work also in the temperate rainforests of Western Washington, very much like your forests, your coastal Western forests of British Columbia. And there I climb big leaf maples, mm-hmm, which are fairly short statured. So I'm usually up 60 or 70 feet above the forest floor.
2: How do you get there? I said this slingshot and rock climbing in the introduction. What is the process of launching yourself up into
3: really
2: the tree?
3: It's a really fun process. I wish everybody could join me to do this. When I first learned, I learned how to climb trees in the tropics with a pioneer of canopy research named Don Perry. And his approach was to shoot a line up into the forest canopy, up and over a branch with a crossbow. Well, a crossbow works. It's really accurate, really powerful. But when I was traveling from the United States to Costa Rica during the Sandinista Revolution, I was questioned by the airport authorities of, why are you carrying this crossbow with you?
2: Seems reasonable.
3: So I realized I needed something simpler, and I invented something I call the Mastercaster, which is an aluminum rod with a powerful slingshot mounted underneath it, and a fishing reel mounted on it also. So that way I can just tie a 2-ounce fishing weight to the end of the fishing line. I aim for the branch, I pull the slingshot back, that line goes up and over the branch, and then when it comes down to the forest floor, I tie a nylon cord to the end of it, reel that up and over the branch, and then I can climb, tie a climbing rope and pull that up and over the branch, tie off one end of that rope, and then I can just ascend the rope with a regular harness and ascenders like you would climb a rock.
2: You invented this?
3: Yes.
2: The Mastercaster.
3: The Mastercaster.
2: Once one has launched the Mastercaster over the canopy and the rope is there, and then you climb up.
3: Then you climb up the rope, but you're not climbing it like pulling yourself hand over hand. It's actually really pretty much everybody except the most acrophobic people that I know can climb up this rope. So you put on your harness, and then you have these ascenders. They go up the rope but not down, mm-hmm, so they hold your weight. Mm-hmm. So you have one ascender attached to your leg loops, another to your waist harness. And so basically you stand up, sit down, stand up, sit down, and that allows you to, in effect, inchworm your way up the rope to the top of the canopy.
2: When you get to the top, what is it like? Describe the scene.
3: Oh, my gosh.
2: You just closed your eyes when I asked you.
3: I did, because I was imagining this one tree. I name my trees. This one is called Figuerola. It's a big strangler fig, and its branches are horizontal. They go out just forever. But when you start on the forest floor, your rope is up. You're in your harness. Your ascenders are attached to the rope. You start inchworming your way up the rope. You move from the dark, damp forest floor. Because of the overhanging branches and leaves, it's very dark, damp, and there's hardly any wind. As you ascend, the atmosphere, the microclimate gets lighter and lighter. There's more and more light, the greater extremes of relative humidity and temperature, and there's much more wind up in the canopy. Mm. So when you sit astride a branch up there and you look out, it's like you're in the atmosphere of an open field. And as you look around, you realize you're surrounded by 1,000 leaves, and they're up above you, they're around you, and they're below you. And birds are flying underneath you, which is just amazing. But I think what's so amazing is that each tree is sort of moving independently. And so suddenly you're realizing that the forest is not just this set of vertical trunks. It's this set of three-dimensional, individual, active, dynamic trees that are all around you. And although I'm not a religious person, I feel a sense of spirituality, I think of spirituality as being a sense of connection. And I feel no more connected with life anywhere else than as I do when I'm up in the top of a rainforest tree.
2: Why do you name the trees?
3: I mean, I don't think that trees are aware of me. I don't think they know I'm up there as an individual or even as anything, but I am aware of them and I see trees as individuals. And although I could say, well, there's tree number 343, there's also just a joy in saying, I'm kind of acquainted with you and therefore your name is Figueroa or Branch Shot or some name that just, sometimes I name them after my field assistants or friends I know. And so it becomes this sense of affiliation.
2: Is it quiet up there? You mentioned that there are birds that are flying below you, but are there other things that are around
3: there's
2: you?
3: There's sound. Yes, there's sound. There's the sound of these leaves moving. There are branches rubbing together. In Costa Rica, there's often the sounds of howler monkeys sort of going through the trees. But sometimes, especially when it's just about to rain or when the mist and fog are coming through the canopy, there's this amazing sense of silence. Mm. Of quiet, of calm, of tranquilidad, as we say in Costa Rica. And I think for me, as someone who's a person who rushes around doing this and that, that's one of the most valuable, compelling reasons to climb my trees, because I don't have that sense of calm and spirituality in many other parts of my life, but I can always find it when I climb a tree again.
2: It's like, part of this is about this idea of it being another world, right? You mentioned if you take a look at, the deepest parts of the ocean, there's a lot that we just don't understand.
3: That's correct.
2: About it here. What don't we understand about what's going on in the canopy from down on the ground?
3: Well, that's a great question, Matt, because it's been only recently penetrated, so to speak, with these canopy access techniques. We had to sort of do basic, what I would call 19th century science, just describing what's up there. What is the biomass of the canopy plants, for example, that live up there? And now we're moving into a phase which I think is much more exciting, which is not only understanding who is up there, who are these canopy plants, who are the canopy animals, who are the canopy microorganisms, these organisms that have adapted and evolved to live in the canopy environment, where, as I said, there are greater extremes of relative humidity and temperature. There's more wind. Just the architecture of these trees, these cylinders, suspended three-dimensional cylinders, is very different from the architecture of what you find on the forest floor. Yes. So who are these 27,000 species of plants, these what we call epiphytes? Who are they that they've evolved in the forest canopy? And what the heck are they doing up there? How are they functioning? How are they affecting the rest of the forest as a whole? So it's not just a taxonomist who says, oh, here's a new species of orchid. Yeah. Interesting and important as that is, it's like, how is that orchid, how are these canopy-dwelling plants affecting the trees on which they perch? How are they affecting the ecosystem as a whole?
2: We've talked to Suzanne Simard, forest floor researcher. She means she looks at what's beneath the surface,
3: yes,
2: in some ways, and the connections between that and what you're studying up above.
3: Exactly.
2: That if you start taking things out, there's an impact on all of that.
3: Right? That's right. Exactly. And actually, right now, Matt, I am working with three other researchers of the United States on a project in Costa Rica, our long-term study site in Monteverde, on the effects of climate change on canopy plants and the trees that support them. So, because of climate change, we're getting much longer dry seasons. We're getting less mist and fog that nourishes these canopy-dwelling plants. And so what we're trying to understand is what's going to happen if predictions of climate change are actually happening or are going to happen. And there's a prediction that because these canopy-dwelling plants rely on mist and fog for their water and nutrients, that if that dissipates, if that lessens, if that becomes less prominent, then these canopy-dwelling plants are going to suffer. They're going to die off. And so I think what canopy researchers like myself and my colleagues are trying desperately to do as time is clicking by with climate change going on at the rate it is being able to make predictions based on scientifically sound knowledge of how this intact system works in the canopy when everything's still okay versus what will happen when something perturbs it.
2: What did you say the tool was that you used to get up the rope, the ascender, is that right?
3: Yes.
2: You need to trust that the ascender is going to hold you when you're up in the tree.
3: That's correct.
2: And if it doesn't, you fall from the tree.
3: And if it doesn't, you fall.
2: And you fell.
3: And I did have a fall.
2: When was that?
3: That was in 2015, so that was a little over 10 years ago.
2: How high up in the tree were you?
3: I was about 60 feet up. Let's see, I can't translate that into meters very quickly.
2: It's pretty
3: high. Yeah, it's like a five-story building.
2: Mm-hmm. Somebody said that when you were falling, it was like a silent sack of sand as you fell to the ground.
3: I exploded five of my thoracic vertebrae. I broke my pelvis in three parts. I broke nine ribs. I lacerated my left lung. I broke my fibula. I cracked my C2 vertebrae, and I got traumatic brain injury.
2: You said you were very close to death.
3: I was. I was medevaced out after lying on the forest floor for 6 hours because we were pretty remote. This was a pretty remote site in the Olympic National Forest.
2: What happens? Is it something just gave way?
3: The rope actually broke. The rope failed, as they say in rope land, which is extremely unusual, but it must have been a faulty rope. It was only 8 months old. To my knowledge, nobody had ever fallen on it or had an accident, and so we surmised there was just a fault in the rope. And again, very unusual, but it happened.
2: Why do you think you survived?
3: From the point of view of, the mechanics of things, I'm very healthy. You know, I'm well fit, and I had a great support system of my family, my friends, my colleagues.
2: Why do you think you survived? Do you think about that, though?
3: I don't. I really actually, until you asked me that question, I really hadn't thought about it as why.
2: I mean, in part because you didn't stop doing this.
3: No, I didn't. It took me a while. I mean, I was out for a year. I couldn't climb. I couldn't do much of anything. I was on medical leave, so I was just getting better. But, I mean, I'm a poster child for physical and mental recovery. Like, I give talks now at medical schools and grand rounds telling doctors and nurses and therapists what my experience was. And because it's so weird that like a 65-year-old woman sustained all of these injuries and has sort of lived to tell the tale, but so to speak.
2: Why did you go back up a tree, though? Most people, I think, if they fell out of a tree and it was a five-story fall and they broke almost every bone in their body and should have died, would say, thank you, I have been up the tree. I'm staying here on the ground now. And you didn't.
3: Well, there's still a lot of things I want to know about the canopy and about those canopy plants. And I think when I travel to Costa Rica and I see the conversion of primary forest to pastures, when I travel in the Northwest and I see these giant clear cuts, it's like, and when I know that climate change is moving faster than we even predicted that it would, I feel an urgency. Maybe the same urgency or the same pull that little 8-year-old Nalini felt when she would climb into the trees and say, this is a good place. This tree is asking nothing of me because it has no voice to ask. I think that was the voice that called me again to the canopy to do this project on climate change and canopy plant health.
2: It's not just you going up into the tree and not you and your fellow scientists. You've taken a whole range of people up into the trees with you. Traffic engineers?
3: Yes.
2: Dancers?
3: Inuits.
2: How do you convince people that this is a thing to do? What is it that you say about why this matters, that they, the dancers, should go up into the tree?
3: I want to invite people who had other perspectives, who had other ways of seeing, other ways of knowing, other ways of perceiving this complex system, and inviting them and requesting to them to share their perceptions of the forest canopy through whatever means they use to express themselves. So when I invited a modern dancer to come to the forest canopy, I wanted to know how she and her troupe would see, perceive, and interpret and communicate that beauty, that complexity, that spirituality, or whatever it was that she found out, and perform it for dance audiences. Not people who go to a natural history museum, but people who would choose to see a dance performance about a rainforest. And I wanted to also bring in novices, people who literally had never seen trees before. And so I invited two blind people to one of these confluences who literally hadn't seen trees, and also to Inuits, people who live in the far, far north of Nunavut, and invited them down, and they hadn't really seen trees before, and we taught them how to climb. And it was so profound, Matt, because you know, they were, first of all, just to be up high in a tree was amazing. But also they, you know, they really hadn't had experience with trees. They taught me the word for tree in their language of Inuktitut, mm-hmm. which was Nabaktut. That means tree, okay. which means pole in their language. And we said, well, what's the word for forest? And they said, Nabaktuk Juit, which means many poles. Mm. So we brought them and, you know, they camped out with us for a week where we were climbing trees. And at the end of the week, we, you know, we had this campfire every week, every day, every evening, and people would share what they saw, what they learned that day. And Brian was one of the two Inuits, and he was an artist. And so we had asked him, please make art about what you're seeing here, because he had been making art of polar bears and the tundra and so forth. And he showed us this amazing picture that he had drawn of a set of pole-like trees, skinny little trees, but in front of it was this stone cairn, these stacked rocks right in front of one of the trees. Mm. We said, what is that about? And he said, well, in my land of the tundra, we don't have trees to show us ways. We use these stacked up cairns as our guideposts. And he said, during this week, listening to others talk about trees, camping under these Western red cedars, I have come to see that you understand that trees are your guideposts. Mm. And you need to respect them the way we respect elders in our village. That statement coming from someone who hadn't, until that week, seen a tree, experienced a tree, had no word really for what a tree is, was, I think, one of the most powerful conservation statements of anybody that I've ever known, especially of ecologists and biologists. And so I think there's this value of bringing people who have different experiences, different perspectives, and different ways of knowing to the arena of what you're interested in as a scientist, so that a scientist can learn from people who may not have the vocabulary or the background, but who still have an understanding and the ability to express.
2: You have an evangelical zeal for the work that you do.
3: I think I do. I do.
2: Do you feel an urgency? And maybe it's not specifically about falling out of the tree and nearly dying, but do you feel an urgency for that work? We're in this world now where, and you hinted at this, a lot of those forests are being chopped down. You're seeing people see dollar signs in those trees. They don't see that other world that's up in the canopy. And right. I just wonder whether you worry about that and you feel a greater urgency for this work because of the time that we live in where people look at, extractive value of things rather than that other value that might exist.
3: I think you hit it on the head. I don't have to say anything more than that. But I would say that the villain in this is not the loggers who cut down the trees, nor is it even the forest extraction companies. I think we have to look at each of us, at ourselves, to say, do I need to consume this? Do I need more of this? Do I need more of that? Are there other ways that I can meet my needs that don't involve consumption or don't involve driving my car or don't involve getting on an airplane and consuming fuel that's going to increase the carbon dioxide, or spending time looking into the issues that will make tree cover more equitable in our city? I don't know about Toronto, but I know in Salt Lake City, where I live, urban tree cover is much more concentrated on the east side of the city, where more prosperous people mm-hmm. live, than on the west side of the city. And so that means the people who live in those lower income areas are not gaining the benefits of tree cover, of reduced temperatures, of less pollution, of more beauty in their immediate surroundings than those that have more money. And so I think that the urgency I feel is at the global scale of carbon dioxide going into the atmosphere that affects all of us, that's making these extreme wind, weather events that we're now sort of shocked at, but actually getting less shocked at because we're understanding that it's our actions that are contributing to that. But also on a smaller scale, things like the distribution of trees within our cities. And so all of those issues that involve trees and by extension other aspects of nature, I think are urgent. And we were just talking before the show about the accessibility of people who live in Toronto to your beautiful Lake Ontario and how important that is, that when you have time to stroll in the city that you can say, oh, I think I can walk on the waterfront and get a sense of water and get a sense of those beautiful ships that are moving through the water and get a sense of the trees that live around the lake and walk there instead of down these urban streets that are just concrete and tall buildings. And so all of those actions of making the lake accessible to Toronto citizens, I think, when I think of the Riverwalk in Calgary and how beautiful that is and how wonderful that is.
2: The seawall in Vancouver around Stanley Park.
3: Exactly. Yeah. That urban people need access to trees, but all aspects of nature, even more, I think, than people who live in suburbia who do have those 8 trees lining their driveways, or rural people who have nature around them. So all of those demand urgent actions, urgent thinking, but most of all, urgent awareness of how important this nature is to all of us.
2: It's kind of amazing to imagine back the 8-year-old you who made this pledge to preserve and protect the trees. And this is your life's work. This is what you have done.
3: And being able to be on this show and being able to give talks, every time I walk out on a stage and I have this opportunity, to talk about trees to people and to hopefully move them and to raise awareness of how trees are and to reawaken their sense of, oh, that's right, trees are really important, is the fulfillment of that wish of that little skinny 8-year-old kid.
2: It would be really neat to spend some time up in the canopy. That would
3: I'd
2: be fascinating.
3: I'd love to take you up there, Matt.
2: I'm kind of afraid of heights. I don't know if I could do it. I'll just go from your descriptions of what
3: great.
2: You have seen. It's a real pleasure to talk to you about the work that you do. Thank you very much.
3: Thank you, Matt.
0: I don't know. I think you should do it. I think you should climb the tree. Nalini Nadkarni is a world-renowned canopy biologist. She and Matt Galloway spoke in March. Well, that's our program for today. Stay tuned to Radio 1 for Q. But before we go, Canada's own Drake is making history. His trio of new albums, Iceman, Habibti, and Maid of Honor, are currently sitting at number 1, 2, and 3 of the Billboard 200 albums chart. This is the first time ever that one musician has claimed all 3 top spots in the same week. So we're going to leave you with a Drake throwback. Here's Passion Fruit. I'm Catherine Cullen. Thank you for listening to The Current.

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4: Back in the 70s, Howie Mandel was an awkward kid from Toronto who got up on stage with nothing prepared, put a glove on his head like a rubber glove, and inflated it. Decades later, he's the longest-running judge in the history of America's Got Talent. You'll hear our conversation with Howie Mandel.
5: This is CBC News from Vancouver. Good morning, I'm Drew Karkus. BC's police watchdog agency is investigating a police shooting in Surrey last night that sent a man to hospital. It happened in a residential neighborhood in the southwest of the city. Surrey police say officers were called to a home at about 7:30 after reports of a man attempting to break in. According to the SPS, the man confronted the officers when they tried to detain him, and one of the officers ended up using their service weapon. The man was transported to hospital in serious condition. The Independent Investigations Office has now taken over the case and will look into the actions of the officers involved. Members of the Canadian Armed Forces are now required to disclose romantic relationships that involve other members of the military with a different rank or seniority. The new rule is meant to address potential power imbalances between individuals in a secret relationship. It applies to romantic, sexual, or family relationships that are new or currently exist. The change delivers on a recommendation made in a 2022 report criticizing cases of sexual assault and abuse in the military. The federal Conservatives are pushing to amend the Liberal government's cybersecurity bill. Bill C-22 requires tech companies to give police and intelligence services access to their electronic data when required. Janice McGregor has more.
6: Canada is the only Five Eyes intelligence partner that doesn't have an updated lawful access regime in place to give criminal investigators quick access to the digital data they need. Security agencies like CSIS, the RCMP, the chiefs of police have been lobbying for months, saying laws haven't kept pace with technology and that's holding them back. But the bill as written has alarmed both civil liberties watchdogs and digital and telecommunications firms who warn it goes way too far, creating what they call a surveillance infrastructure that catches and stores the personal data of people who've done nothing wrong. In particular, tech firms argue that giving law enforcement better access to encrypted data also makes it easier for hackers to get in through that back door too, leaving everyone less safe. Minister Gerian Sangaree's office says it's open to amendments, but it wants this bill passed before summer recess. Janice McGregor, CBC News, Ottawa.
5: TransLink says there will be a new summer bus service making some popular parks around Metro Vancouver more accessible. Starting next month, one new seasonal route will connect Langley Centre to Campbell Valley Regional Park. Another will run between Haney Place in Maple Ridge and Golden Ears Provincial Park. UBC Urban Forestry Professor Kuhn Park says the new routes are a welcome addition.
7: Especially because this Campbell Valley and Golden Ears have been historically unreachable without a car, or people with limited mobility or limited resources like youth, seniors, newcomers, low-income household.
5: TransLink says it will also increase bus service on 14 other routes. Swimming lessons for children 12 and under will be free in Surrey this summer, Sohrab Sandhu reports.
8: Children need to be able to swim. It's so important.
9: Surrey Mayor Brenda Locke presented a motion Monday night asking staff to make the first three introductory levels of swim lessons offered by the city free of cost for all Surrey children under 12. Council unanimously approved the motion asking for changes to be implemented by July 1st. Locke says the city is looking to hire more trained lifeguards and instructors to deal with growing demand.
8: It's a challenge, that's for sure. So last year, we made it so that swimming lessons can only be for first 2 weeks to register. You have to be a resident of Surrey.
9: The motion asks staff to report details on registration processes and budgetary considerations to council. Last week, Vancouver City Council also backed a similar proposal, making some introductory swim lessons free. Saurabh Sandhu, CBC News, Surrey.
5: And that's the CBC News from Vancouver. We'll have more news on CBC Radio 1 in half an hour. 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
10: Hi there, I'm Shelley Joyce. Here's your regional weather forecast for Kamloops. Tomorrow, skies will clear. It'll be big blue skies and very warm temperatures for the next couple of days. 31 tomorrow, 32 Thursday, back to showers, and only 21 for Friday. And the same for Salmon Arm Chase and the Shoe Shop and for the Caribou. So for the Caribou, sunny, up around 29 degrees by Thursday, 26 tomorrow, and then rain and much cooler, only 17 by Friday. 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
4: I'm Tom Power. Welcome to Q. Have you ever done something that most people would be terrified to do, but you actually find kind of easy, like giving a speech at a wedding or doing karaoke sober? Or if you were like a kid with your friends in the field, like someone to find a frog, you'd be the first to touch the frog. If you are that kind of person, then you are like a Howie Mandel kind of person. Howie Mandel, back in 1977, got up on stage on a dare, felt incredibly uncomfortable doing stand-up comedy for the first time, but felt comfortable in that discomfort. And that feeling has followed him throughout his whole career, including now as one of the judges on America's Got Talent. Howie Mandel coming up. Plus, music from Laura Roy from Nova Scotia. All that coming up on Q. All right, so April 19th, 1977, an awkward kid from Toronto walked into Yuck Yuck's comedy club on a dare. He had nothing prepared, so he put a latex glove over his mouth, inflated it with his nose, and, well, most people would have been mortified. Howie Mandel felt the opposite. He called it feeling comfort in the discomfort, and he never looked back. You might know Howie from the kids' show Bobby's World, or maybe St. Elsewhere, the soap opera. I mean, that's all kind of his early career. What really changed things for Howie and how you really might know him is, and he'll tell you the story, Deal or No Deal, this old game show where contestants pick briefcases hoping for $1 million. You might know him as the longest running judge in the history of America's Got Talent, now heading into its 21st season. You might know him from Canada's Got Talent, The Price is Right Tonight, which is the Canadian version of that show. But what drives all of Howie's ambition is something he's pretty open about, living with OCD, anxiety, depression, ADHD most of his life. He has found for nearly 50 years, getting up on stage in front of people has been part of his treatment. That feeling when you get up in front of an audience, when most people would be terrified, to him, it's the feeling of being completely present. And that's what keeps him going. And as a judge in America's Got Talent and Canada's Got Talent, he says he's just trying to help other performers find that feeling too. So this conversation is for you if you're wondering what your second act is going to be, if you're constantly trying to quiet your brain a little bit, or if you happen to have a rubber glove in your pocket. Here's Howie Mandel. Longest running, what is it, longest running AGT?
11: Judge?
4: Yeah.
11: Employee? Yes. The longest running employee. They go through a lot of employees. So I'm happy to still be here.
4: What keeps you coming back to it?
11: They keep asking. I don't say no. And I'm here on your show. I don't like to say no. I'm so afraid that I'll miss out. I actually love it. I think it doesn't really feel like a job. I don't really perform. I don't have to deliver anything but my honesty. I sit there. I have the best seat in the house. And I watch people just show up. And their life changes forever right in front of my eyes. Their hopes and their dreams come true. And I feel like the luckiest guy in the world that I have that job.
4: And what I find interesting then is that like the road to where you are now wasn't like a straight line either. When you got asked to do a game show, I think it was like 20 years ago for the first time, you were in a really kind of not a pretty rough period of your life, and you kind of had to be convinced to do it.
11: Well, I was, those are two separate conversations, but I was leaving show business. Conventional show business. Stand-up is something that has always been from that day. April 19th, 1977 was my dare to get up at Yuk Yuk's. And that's, if you talk about making it, that's the day I made it. And making it to me is to find something in life that you're passionate about, that you love doing and continue to do. And even as you speak to me right here, right now, I'm on stage 5-6 times a week. I'm not always touring because I can't always tour, but I'll drop in at night to the comedy clubs here, whether it's the Comedy Store or the Improv or the Laugh Factory, you know, every night. That's my staple. So I was doing sitcoms and television shows and things like that. And in 2005, I was just disenchanted. The last thing I did was a pilot, and they noted me to death, you know, gave me notes. They bought it. They said it was the greatest thing. And then the network and the producers and the production company, you know, it became shitty by committee, you know, and everybody has like input. Network television is really hard. And then by the same token, I had done in 98 and 99 and 2001, I did a daytime talk show, which kind of threw me into obscurity. So even on the road, I wasn't selling out big theaters anymore, but I was happy to go and drop in at the Improv where there was, you know, 100 people who weren't paying to see me. They were just at the Improv or the Comedy Store. And I just wanted to do my comedy. I did about 10 cable specials. I wasn't doing cable specials anymore. I just wanted to do my stand-up comedy. I had invested my money. I was doing real estate. I didn't like the business. I didn't like the rejection. I didn't like the bullshit of people telling me that things were fantastic and then dipping their fingers in and trying to direct me in what they thought would keep their jobs and, you know, and bosses wanted. And then I got a call. They said they're doing this game show called Deal or No Deal, and they can't do it without you. And I go, well, first of all, I'm so disillusioned with the business as it is. And at that time, you know, there was hierarchies. You know, people who did movies didn't do TV. People who did TV didn't do commercials, or, you know, if you had a show, a game show would have been the nail in the coffin of my career. You know, the game show host was, if you're, you know, currency was irony and comedy.

0: of a nail in the coffin of my career. And I said, no. And they said, can they just pitch you? And I said, okay, pitch me. And you could, I'm in a deli in the valley. If you want to come, I'm not going to your office. And they came to the valley and they showed me this. I thought I was being punked. He had this cutout. I have it right here.
1: A cutout? Let me see. I'll show
0: you. I don't know if you can see it. I've got it framed. So
1: yeah, I can see it.
0: But I cut it out. He cut it into 26 spots. He made these little squares and he said, pick one of the squares. One of them has a $1 million thing, you know?
1: Yeah.
0: So I said, well, okay, but don't show it to me. Now pick that and don't show it to yourself. And now pick. He had me play the game in the
1: deli.
0: I go, come on, an hour every night. Open that case. No, open that case. No. Open that case. No, open that case. No. This is a joke, right? He goes, no, and we can't do it without you. Anyway, I go home and my wife, I tell her the story. She goes, so go do it. They're offering you money. Go do it. You think that, you know, your career is shit anyway. So what the hell? Don't worry about it. Don't worry about putting in that. You told me you're ending your career. You can still go to the Comedy Store. I went, okay. I called them and I said, all right, I'll do it. When does it start? They said, Monday. I said, don't you have to build a set? They go, we got it built. I go, don't you have to hire 26 models? They go, we got them. And then I'm thinking, how far down the list am I?
1: Yeah,
0: they're ready to go.
1: We can't do it without you. Now, mind you, we already have it built. We already have everything ready.
0: Which was true because I was probably on the last one on the list. Everybody else said, no, I know. I actually spoke to Ellen DeGeneres later on, and she told me she had been offered it. They can't do it without her. They did it without her. All right, we have 26 ladies holding 26 cases. Each of those cases is holding a different amount of money packed by a third party. We don't know what case is holding what amount. What we do know is that one of the cases is holding $1 million. I was so embarrassed because I didn't think it was anything.
1: Yeah.
0: That after I did it, I flew out to the Caribbean. And I didn't want to be there when it aired. It was going to air pretty quickly. And then I get a call from the guy who came out to the deli saying, you're not going to believe it. In the first week, 100 million people watched over the 5 nights. Are you kidding me? And I flew back. I hadn't seen it. I landed in Miami. I hadn't been in in the States while it was airing. And within 30 seconds, the first person that laid eyes on me went, deal or no deal? I had a catchphrase.
2: Let me ask you, Missy Silverman, deal or no deal?
0: And it turned out it saved the network. It became iconic, so much so that Fox right away said, we have to have a game show that's hosted by comics. So they made Are You Smarter Than a Fifth Grader with Jeff Foxworthy.
1: Jeff Foxworthy, yeah. This is wild to me. This is wild.
0: And then they hired, at that time, Louis Anderson to do Family Feud, but it became Steve Harvey. And so all these comics that you see now doing game shows, you're welcome.
1: What's going on that you still do clubs? Like, you do more than just the improv and the Laugh Factory, stuff like that. Like, I heard that when you go on the road, you'll show up in like small clubs and do sets and stuff like that.
0: After my sets, you know, when I was doing Canada's Got Talent in Niagara Falls, at the end of every show, I used to walk across the street and go downstairs to Yuck Yucks.
1: Why?
0: Because that's what I do. That's my love. That's my safe place. That keeps me. I happen to be a stand-up comic who is lucky enough to get these other jobs.
1: Yeah.
0: But I can keep doing stand-up comedy and just do it. I have no desire to do Netflix specials I just want to stand in front of people and you know, it's like being a gym rat, you know, that's my gym. I like to cobble together something that maybe makes somebody I don't know laugh or smile or...
1: Can you describe whatever. What it gives you? Like, I think some people might be surprised by that. But then again, like, I think comedians are kind of known
0: for
1: that.
0: Well, it's the same thing. My analogy is thrill rides. You know, I still love thrill rides. you know? And if you go on a roller coaster, the higher it is, the scarier it is, the

0: faster it is, the bigger the drop, the closer you think that you're going to come to death, the better it is. If you like thrill rides and you go on a roller coaster that just goes through a breezy couple of trees with no hills, or that you're not going to go, wow. But if you dropped and you're screaming and you think you almost died, you're going to go, oh, I got to ride that again. If you like that, that's the same adrenaline and rush I get when I put the glove over my head on April 19th, 1977. And a kid who was that awkward Toronto kid who didn't have a friend and was never invited anywhere and was thrown out of school and didn't, you know, I had a job, so I was making money, but all of a sudden, this group of strangers in unison, there's a dopamine that everybody laughed and everybody wanted to spend a moment with me. And we all wanted to spend a moment together. That is that. That's that giant drop. That's that excitement. That's that adrenaline. And if I could walk in even more so than doing a big theater where people have come to see Howie Mandel, if I could walk in at midnight where it's storming outside and people aren't expecting me and there's five people who've been sitting there and they're drunk and they've seen nine mediocre comics for 6 hours and then I drop in and I try to do something I've never done before, you know, try it. It's like doing three more sit-ups, you know, it's like doing, and then you get it, you get that last one. Give me two more. Give me one more. I just get, and I create something. To me, that's the art. And I love the art of it now. And I'm at a place in my life and in my career where I can just do my art. And if people want to share it, they'll share it. If they want to see it, they'll see it. But that's my art, and I feel like I'm locked in my room, my little room, and my studio is any stage.
1: A crowded elevator freaks me out. I don't know if you know this. I'm claustrophobic. I'm germophobic. You can't say to people, please move. I need space. I'm having heart palpitations. I'll give you a little tip. If nothing else you get out of this show, here's a tip on how to get more space in a crowded elevator. Do what I do, and if you were in the elevator with me today, I apologize, but I stand there with a very straight face, and I start smelling my finger for no reason at all. People give you space. Next time.
2: I'm Tom Power. You're listening to Q. You're in the middle of my conversation with the Canadian Howie Mandel, the Canadian comedian Howie Mandel. It's important to mention comedian. He talks about that. Like, as much as he's known for being like a game show host and judging reality competitions, his identity is being a comedian to the point now where he's like, you know, one of the most globally successful entertainers in the world, globally in the world. You know what I mean? But he'll still do gigs in front of like 20, 30 people. Doing stand-up comedy, partly because it's who he is, but also because it kind of helps him with his anxiety, with his OCD. So that's where we pick things up. I asked him how being on stage in front of people, what that does to his mental well-being.
0: It is my comfort zone. And the easiest way, well, for me, it's two things. It's focus and distraction. So it's, I have anxiety and ADHD and all that, but it forces you, you know, if you have anxiety or even OCD and all these things, you know, the pain of it is worrying about what might happen or fixating on something that did happen, ruminating, you know, you're ruminating. And then that's the result of whatever these ruminations are, or these thoughts or these worries are. When you are on stage, I'm not a musician, but I would imagine it's the same thing. Yeah. Or right now you're in the middle of an interview and you don't know what I'm about to say and how you're going to respond. This is the purest form of being in the moment.
2: Yeah, it's the best.
0: When you're in the moment, you don't have time to worry about something that was said. Now, you may get off of this and go, why did I ask that? Then you're back in your own hell that we create for ourselves.
2: Yeah, but right now I don't. Right now I'm just like, this is exciting. I have no choice. Whatever you say, I got to react to it in some way. I can't think about it too much.
0: Nothing creates being more in the now for me, and that comfort, that kind of treading water that is life, than being on stage doing stand-up. Not only having to work the mechanics of whatever is going to come out in the moment and free-flowing, but also being constantly aware of how you are reacting to what I'm saying or doing, and then trying to balance that. Like, if it didn't, you know, even when it dies, even when it's total silence and that fear builds up, that silence is that hill, is that drop. Can I grab you back? Can I tread back to the surface and get another breath of air, which is laughter? Like, it's just, it's so much fun, and it's so much, and there's something really exciting and adventuresome about standing in front of people who don't come from anywhere you come from, don't have any, I don't know, have any experience that I have, you know, we come from, but yet we can all align in these moments. And it's me aligning people I don't know in these moments. It's so exciting. And that's why for me, when people come up to me and they go, what is making it or how do you make it? It was April 19th, 1977, because at this point, notoriety doesn't matter.
2: Yeah.
0: Fame is bullshit. Fame is, what is it? I mean, there's good things that you can get a table at a restaurant maybe when it's cold, but it's fleeting.
2: You mentioned 1977. I want to go 2 years after that. Can I show you something?
0: Yeah.
2: Take a look.
3: Howie Mandel, Dr. Joyce Brothers says, make me laugh.
4: One potato, two potato, three potato, four, five potato, six potato, seven potato more. I am the chipmunk.
2: This is very funny to me. So that's you on Make Me Laugh?
0: Make Me Laugh. Yeah. That was a job I got well on vacation. I hadn't lived there yet. I was going back and forth to L.A. I went to L.A. on another business trip. My other buddy, his name is Mike Binder, who's a prolific writer and director and comedian, got me on the Comedy Store. I went to the Comedy Store, and there was a guy there by the name of George Foster who said, hey, kid, you interested in doing television? I went, yeah. Like, I wasn't even pursuing. I didn't go there even at that time to pursue a career. I didn't go to Yuck Yucks to pursue a career.
2: You were just on vacation? You were just hanging out in the States?
0: Yeah. And then he said, we have this show called Make Me Laugh. Would you like to do it? I went, yeah. I'd never been in a studio before. And then he said the next day, come in to my office. And I went, that's the very first studio I ever went to. That was KTLA in Hollywood. And I went there and I had to try to make the secretaries or whoever, producers laugh. And I did. And then he said, you want to come back and tape tomorrow? And I did five episodes in one day, syndicated television. And they said, they're going to give me scale. I didn't know what scale was. And I wasn't in the union or anything. And they gave me, like, it was at that time, probably $260 a show. I did five in one day. I got something like $1,100. They said, have your agent call. I didn't want to tell him I didn't have an agent. I called the guy that was the restaurant manager at Yuck Yucks in Toronto to negotiate the deal. Got me scale. He took a third. I didn't even know about 10%. He took a third of my, so he took like $300. I ended up with $600 or $700. $700 for, I'm a chipmunk.
2: Yeah.
0: It was amazing to me. And then I went home and I had a great story to tell. That show didn't air in Canada at the time. And then from that show, when that show aired, I got a call from the Mike Douglas show, the Merv Griffin show, and some other shows. So I would fly back and forth. And that's when I decided if I could go out there and do 6 minutes and they're paying me $260, this was my mind at the time. It's so ridiculous. If I go out there full time, can you imagine how much money I could make? Yes, I could work for much more than 6 minutes.
2: Yeah, but it also got really big really, really quickly. Like, it got comparatively to some comics who, you know, grinded out in clubs for like 20, 30 years before anyone knows who they are. It got pretty big pretty quickly. Does that change how you look at some of the AGT contestants who are trying to get that famous from that moment?
0: I'll tell you what it gives me an opportunity to give them advice that has worked for me. And I think that the advice that worked for me could work for anybody. And this, it's the, you know, there's two pieces of advice. One is Nike's, just do it, right? Don't think it, because if you're an awkward kid from Toronto, do you think you have an opportunity by putting a rubber glove on your head to go earn a living in California and become known and be sitting here with you today in my 70s, still talking about that rubber glove and doing it?
2: Yeah.
0: It's ridiculous. Nobody knows how ridiculous this is more than I do, or how amazing this is, or how magical this is. So I think our instinct, you have to, as humans, we must use our instinct more and our thought process less, because thought process stops you. Thought process will give you every reason to not do it, to say no. And no is N-O, the first two letters in the word nothing. But here's the other thing. I think each of us is a gem and we're all original. And because I didn't want to, or even follow comedy, I just did. The rubber glove came out of me being so lost on stage, having nothing to do. In my OCD, I had them in my pocket and I just pulled it over my head and started breathing, not thinking this is funny. I think we spend, as human beings, so much time thinking about how other people will receive us. You know, whether that's how we dress, right? That's what social media or magazines or fashion is. You want to dress like them. You want to look like them. If you're doing music, you know this better than me. Maybe you're inspired by the Beatles and you want to sound like the Beatles. But, you know, the people that really make it are the people who are original. I didn't have a template as a stand-up to, you know, if I said to myself, I know for a fact, if I had said to myself, if I had been that clear of saying, I want to be a stand-up comic, I probably would have watched all stand-up comics, which I didn't. I wasn't a student of stand-up comedy. I would have watched all stand-up and I would have tried to be a little bit like Rodney Dangerfield or a little bit like George Carlin or a little bit, but I didn't. I just was, even my, if you look at those old videos, even that, I was doing a character, but I would go, okay, all right. It was just legitimately me terrified.
5: What? Oh. I just got a weird feeling in my ass. What? No, tell me, because I won't tell anybody.
2: Yeah, you'd walk out on stage. I watched a couple of them before I got in here. You'd walk in and kind of go like, hey, you know, hey, has everybody, okay. You know, like there was, you seemed like legitimately scared of the audience.
0: I was, and yeah. I was scared and terrified, but that terror was like a drug to me. I loved it.
2: That's the first part of my conversation with Canadian comedian Howie Mandel. You've been hearing us talk a little bit about mental health, about, that feeling when you get on stage, and I relate to that, where if you are worried about something before you go out there, you can feel so, like, in the moment on stage. It's a strange thing that it doesn't terrify everybody. Also, just the importance of authenticity. These are all things that he has passed on to people he's judged and worked with on America's Got Talent. Funny thing, though, is Howie Mandel is this, like, you know, you can tell from that conversation how much he cares about being a stand-up comedian more than anything. But a stand-up comedian has never won America's Got Talent. I asked him why not. He had a really good answer. You're going to want to stick around for that. More with Howie Mandel after this. Plus, the singer-songwriter Laura Roy will be here. She spent years writing with the likes of Doja Cat and Camila Cabello, some of the biggest artists in the world. So why did she come home to Nova Scotia? To write her new record, Laura will be here to tell you about. Back to

0: It's 10:30 Pacific Time, 11:30 in the Mountain Time Zone. I'm Alia Ramadan in Kelowna. This is CBC Radio 1. A crash involving a motorcycle and a truck last night in Kamloops killed one person. Police have confirmed it happened near Norcam Secondary at the 12th Street and Trunkhill Road intersection. Traffic through the area, which was blocked overnight, is moving again. More details are expected from Kamloops RCMP later this morning. The police watchdog agency is investigating a police shooting in Surrey last night that sent a man to hospital. Police were called to a residential neighborhood in southwest Surrey for reports of a suspicious person who might have been trying to break into a home. The SPS say the suspect confronted the officers when they arrived, and at least one person responded by firing a service weapon. The Independent Investigations Office looks into incidents involving police that result in death or serious injury. Turning to the weather, starting around the piece, chance of showers this morning, then mainly clearing by the afternoon, highs up to about 21. The central interior gets a cloudy start, then clearing as well with a high of 20. Moving to the Columbias and Kootenays, a few showers should taper off later this morning with highs between 20 and 24. And in the southwest interior, including the South Thompson and Okanagan, chance of showers clearing late in the day and a high of 21.
1: I'm Tom Power. You're listening to Q. You're in the middle of my conversation with the Canadian comedian, game show host, and competition show judge extraordinaire, Howie Mandel, who just started his 16th season on America's Got Talent, making him the longest running judge in that show's history. But as you may have heard, if you heard the first part of our conversation, Howie never really wanted to do any of this game show stuff. In fact, he was about to quit what he calls traditional show business when he got offered his first game show, Deal or No Deal. He'll tell you he feels really lucky that he gets to share everything he's learned in his time in show business with the contestants on these Got Talent shows. You know, the singers, dancers, comedians, magicians, daredevils. He has the same advice for all of them. Be authentic. So as we continue our conversation, Howie's going to tell you how he learned that lesson on how to be his true self. Take a listen.
2: What I learned from when I was watching Richard Pryor, because you can't look at me and Richard Pryor and see any similarity, except that he was incredibly authentic. He was the first guy, like at that time, people like Rodney Dangerfield and George Carlin were doing acts, you know, whether it was the Hippy Dippy Weatherman or I Get No Respect or whatever. It wasn't based in a reality at that time.
1: Yeah.
2: He was the first person I saw that was talking about his foibles with relationships and drug abuse and getting old and marriages and he was making it funny. He was making all this tragedy funny.
3: And I had to stop drinking, though, because I got tired, like, waking up in my car driving 90. trying to talk to the police when your mouth don't work.
2: And what I got from that is I said, here's a guy, and I watched him every night put it together. Some nights it didn't work, and then he'd cobble it together. I said, authenticity, just being himself, being who he was. You know, I don't know if you know his history, but he tried to be Bill Cosby for a while. And then one day he walked off the stage in Vegas and said, screw it, I'm just going to do me. And I accidentally just did me because I wasn't pursuing it and just being me. So what I tell the people at AGT is, don't try to please us. Don't even try to please everybody in that room. You do you. And if it's meant to be, if you just do you and you satisfy you, because there's nobody like you, that's going to pop out. So when people say to me, what is it about a golden buzzer? I go, I don't know.
1: Yeah.
2: But sometimes in those moments, I see something where I go, oh, this is like nothing I've ever heard before. This could win. Or this is like something I've never seen before or done in a way I've never seen it before. Or so unexpected, you wouldn't think this person, this age, would be doing that. Or how did they come up with that? And that's what those golden buzzer moments are kind of indicative of. Like, wow.
4: What you did is you looked for the light at the end of the darkness, and that light is your comedy. And I'm telling you, I haven't been moved by an act like this up until this moment. And because of you and because of this moment, I want to do something very special, something I haven't had a chance to do, and I'd like to do this.
1: But why then has a comedian not won it?
2: Because here's what I say to them, because they always say, you know, a lot of people who I approach. I go, you should do it.
1: And they go, hey, I'm a comic. I've never won. The comics never won. Why go, you know?
2: Because I don't think people understand. I think that, you know, the public ends up voting. And I think that if you are a singer with an amazing voice and you sing not even an original, you sing something that people are going to go, oh, I love that. Or if you fall, if you hang upside down from the ceiling and light yourself on fire while you're juggling, people are going, wow. If you just walk out and go, hi, I'm Howie, and I'm going to tell you some funny things about me, I don't think people know or appreciate the art form of what comedy is. You know, the guy who, you know, even in our society, you know, the biggest thing in my upbringing of stand-up comedy was Carson. And people were so excited to be called to the couch. Do you know what I'm talking
1: about?
2: Yeah,
1: so for people who are listening to this, at the Johnny Carson, who was the host of The Tonight Show forever, pre-Jay Leno, he would have comics on, and there was like a thing that he would do at the end of his show. He would have comics on quite often, and he would be known for like bringing a comic over to the couch next to him. And they used to say that like you can make someone's career like that. Like Drew Carey famously got brought over, you know, but not everyone got brought over. Not everyone got called over to the couch.
2: And those people that got called over ended up with huge careers. But think about this. The somebody who was the third lead on a sitcom who was just reciting somebody else's lines, they'd go, he'd be the lead guest or she'd be the lead guest, and he'd come out and he'd talk to them and he'd have interest. The stand-up comic was always the last thing, the latest thing, and then they would come out with their own character, their own material, right? And also need to elicit a laugh every 15 seconds. So they needed more and the audience would be roaring. And for the chance to be asked to sit down and maybe ask.
1: Yeah,
2: whereas,
1: yeah.
2: You know, so it's never been, the clown has never been respected.
1: Man, you're. I didn't know you were in your 70s.
2: I'm 70.
1: You look good.
2: Thank you. I'm having fun. I'm lucky to be doing whatever I'm doing.
1: I'm going to ask the question that I asked people in their 70s, and people who are in their 70s usually get offended by it. You're keeping going. There's no slowing down. There's no.
2: Well, I think that when you do something you like to do, you just do it. Like, I think most of our world, you know, we have this connotation of hump day, you know, which is Wednesday, right? And the connotation is I'm halfway through the week. I'm halfway over a hump. It's a hump where I'm getting close to the weekend where I don't have to do the shit that I'm doing. You know, I don't like what I'm doing, but we're almost at the weekend. I'm not even going to do anything I love, but I'm just not going to do the stuff that I hate. So very few people in life get up in the morning. You know, in North America, you know, when people are greeting people or seeing people or, you know, at a party and they don't know you, what do they say? They go, what do you do?
1: Yeah, what do you do? Yeah, yeah.
2: What are you doing? Right. And in Japan, where people live longer, people approach people by saying, why do you get up? And I think if you live by that philosophy, if you're really, I think in life, you got to, don't go for fame. Don't go for notoriety. Don't even go for what you think your mom wants you to do or society wants you to do. Look for a reason to just get up. And every day I'm doing something that's kind of fun.
1: Last question for you. If 22-year-old awkward kid from Toronto, Howie, got on AGT, what would 70-year-old Howie say to him? What would a 70-year-old Howie make of him?
2: I, you know what? You can't pretend authenticity. I like people who are just authentic. And I was, by accident, not by plan, authentic. Just do what you do.
1: Yeah. Man, nice to talk to you. Thanks for the time.
2: Thanks. Thank you. Talk to you later.
1: My conversation with Canadian comedian Howie Mandel, who just started his 16th season as a judge on America's Got Talent. He'll be back in Canada soon, shooting the next season of The Price is Right tonight.

I'm Tom Power. You're listening to Q. It wasn't so long ago that Laura Roy was touring the world, singing on stage with some of the planet's biggest artists. Your Doja Cats, Sabrina Carpenters, Camila Cabello's. Laura grew up in the small community of Canning, Nova Scotia. And there she was, working as a professional backing vocalist based out of London, England. And like an accomplished songwriter, got a Grammy nomination for her work on Doja Cat's album. Now, after years of making others sound great, Laura's wanting to step into her own spotlight. And to do it, she moved back to Nova Scotia, where she recorded her debut album, Late Bloomer Season. Take a listen.

0: That is Laura Roy with Two Seater off her new album, Late Bloomer Season. Laura Roy recently joined guest host Garvia Bailey to talk about her journey in music and set up a new song. And Garvia started by asking her a little bit about how helping other artists live their own dreams helped her find her own voice. Here's their conversation.
1: Even touring for other people, working for other people, it always felt like a temporary thing and a way for me to kind of continue to work in music, reinvest into myself as an artist. But while I was on tour, it was very necessary for me to just maintain that connection with myself and my own voice and what I wanted to say. And that's kind of how a lot of these songs came out.
2: Was there ever, once you immerse yourself in the work of others for so much of your time is doing that, was there ever a fear that that your own creative voice was being stifled, or that you might have been losing it in any way because you weren't exercising it in that same way?
1: Definitely. There's always that little voice, you know, because when you get into the session world and the touring world, I have a lot of friends that, you know, they give up so much of their lives and sacrifice so much to be touring with some of the biggest acts. And so for me, it was always this balance of kind of wanting to get on the big gigs, but also being a bit afraid and not wanting to, because I knew if I kind of stayed on that other train going that way too long with someone else, I could lose sight of that. So I think it was always in the back of my mind in some ways, for sure.
2: The other level, the other layer, is writing for other people as well. You know, like it's not just the singing for other people, but writing. And I wonder about that writing piece. Like, you know, was there ever moments where you're like, oh, I just wrote this great thing. I wonder if I should just keep it for myself.
1: Absolutely. Yeah. You have to be discerning about that stuff. I think if you're an artist and you're kind of figuring out what to share and what to give away and what to keep for yourself, it definitely is something that comes into play, for sure. I think the really cool thing about being able to work with so many different people in so many different capacities is ultimately it strengthened my own skills as a songwriter, my own skills as a vocalist. Every time I go on tour with someone else, I kind of get to know my voice in a new way, and that always ends up feeding back into my own music and how I sing my own music. So ultimately, it's been a really great blessing to be able to do all of these things, but there's always been the goal to feed back into myself, and it's taken time, and that's okay. I think that's the place that I got to with this album, with the theme, with the title, is just knowing that all of the experiences that I've had, even though things maybe didn't unfold as quickly as I wanted them to, which, again, we all can feel those frustrations in life sometimes when things aren't happening how we want them to or when we want them to. And I think a lot of this process was surrendering and just trusting that, you know, universal timing, life has a way of unfolding how it's meant to.

0: You called the release of this album the biggest exhale.
1: Mm-hmm.
0: Putting out this full-length album. I mean, there's got to be a lot of pride in that. But I wonder about what you were holding in that needed to be released mm-hmm. with this album.
1: Yeah, so much, yeah. So much. And, you know, I think for anyone who kind of creates music or creates anything, to follow through with that planted seed, that idea, that inspiration, to actually getting it out and then following through the process of recording, which can have its ups and downs, to actually releasing and getting it out, it's like climbing a mountain, you know? Mm. And so I think for me, I do feel really proud that I followed through these songs. I felt like I had to, even though there was moments where I wanted to kind of stop and wanted to give up, because it's been very easy to be in the backgrounds and to hide to a certain degree. And the real challenge came with making sure that these songs got out into the world and could have a life of their own.
0: Mm-hmm.
1: So it took a lot of perseverance, and you know, I've been able to release music really for the last 10 years and try different styles and explore and grow as an artist. But funny enough, through all of that, I've really returned back to myself, and there's a kind of rootedness in the music and the decisions to go to Nova Scotia to record,
0: yeah.
1: And even sonically kind of returning to where I started as a songwriter. But now with all of this kind of experience under my belt and this growth that I've been able to have. So it does feel like a huge exhale, because I think it's the first time I can wholeheartedly say, this is really me. What you're listening to is the truest representation of who I am.
0: Mm.
1: And that feels really exciting, but it's taken a lot of courage to be willing to show that and share that. So,
0: is it possible? Would it have been possible to do that without going back home to Nova Scotia?
1: I think it would have been, but it probably would be a very different record.
0: Right.
1: Yeah.
0: Right.
1: Yeah. So, you know, I got into a cycle of recording music in a certain way in London, in the UK, in a lot of dark studios, and really toiling away at things and producing things with partners, and you know, really polishing a lot of the sonics. And by the time I came off the road and had this collections of songs, I knew I wanted to have a completely radically different process to that recording of it. And so that's why I was like, I have to go to Nova Scotia, not only on a personal level, because I came off of 3 months of doing a world tour with someone else, and I just needed that hometown kind of hug,
0: yeah.
1: And my family, and needed to ground. And then it totally made sense to record there, and in a way that I hadn't been able to, in a way that was really raw and authentic and had character, and I wasn't afraid of all the little quirks.
0: Mm.
1: And I wanted people to feel like they were in the room with me. I wanted to really showcase the songs. I didn't want to hide behind anything. I wanted to be intentional about the string arrangements that I worked on with musicians and all of the decisions. And it just seemed like that was the perfect place for me to go do that.
0: Mm.
1: Yeah.
0: We're going to play a song of yours.
1: Awesome.
0: Called Author. And I'm wondering what you were thinking about when you wrote this one. What was happening?
1: I mean, the song says it. It's Operation Autopilot. I've been misguided from myself. And that's really where I was. I was kind of in an autopilot mode. And I think it can happen to anyone sometimes when we're not living intentionally or living with authenticity. We can go into these modes where life is just kind of happening around us. And so this was a song about me expressing that I was feeling that way, but also to kind of come back to this idea that I can take ownership and control over my story and how I want to write it and how empowering that can be.
0: You are the author. Yes, yes. We're going to play that record, but I'm going to get you to tell us who you are and get you to introduce the tune.
1: Okay. My name is Laura Roy, and this is my song, Author.

Of the East Coast of Canada, a place near and dear to my heart. The East Coast Music Awards wrapped up this weekend in Sydney, Cape Breton. Goldie Boutelier from Cape Breton, hometown hero, was the big winner of the night, taking home Album of the Year, Breakthrough Artist of the Year, and Rock Alternative Album of the Year. Nova Scotia's Cassie and Maggie won Group of the Year. Kelly Loader from Newfoundland and Labrador, Songwriter of the Year. And the Barra McNeils, the legendary trad folk group, received the Dr. Helen Creighton Lifetime Achievement Award. Big congrats to them and to all the winners. So yeah, let's go out on a song from Goldie's now award ECMA award-winning album. So from the album Goldie Boutelier Presents Goldie Montana, that's the name of the album, this is the song Goldie Montana.

That is Goldie Boutelier with Goldie Montana. Goldie, the big winner from the East Coast Music Awards, which wrapped up this weekend in Sydney, Cape Breton. And that is it for Q Today. Tomorrow on the show, the comedian Julie Kim will be here to tell you about giving up her career in the corporate world to pursue stand-up comedy and truly getting what I consider to be the worst advice any comedian has ever gotten. And she got it in her first ever stand-up comedy class. You're going to want to hear what that is. If you want to get in touch with me, q@cbc.ca. On Instagram, I'm @TomJoePower. We'll see you soon.

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1: Across four continents and 13 countries, the world's most elite athletes will compete in intense, high-level events in the Diamond League. Watch Marco Arop, Femke Bol, Julian Alfred, Faith Kipyegon, and Karsten Warholm push their limits across 15 different events. 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
2: Look, the Griffin Prize is the world's largest international award for a single book of poetry. It's worth over $100,000. But the prize has come under fire because some folks say it's shutting out Canadian poets. You'll hear how the Griffin Prize is responding.
3: This is CBC News from Vancouver. Good morning, I'm Drew Karakis. The Canadian Armed Forces is putting an end to secret romantic relationships between superiors and subordinates. A relationship between military personnel of different ranks must now be reported up the chain of command. Daniel Lebon has more.
4: The integration of women has obviously not proven a success.
5: Former Supreme Court Justice Louise Arbour denounced what she called the hyper-sexualized culture of the Canadian Armed Forces in 2022. She recommended banning secret relationships between superiors and subordinates. 4 years later, the CAF has taken action. Anyone in a position of authority must now disclose a romantic, sexual, or emotional relationship to their superior. Lieutenant General Paul Prévost is the chief of professional conduct. He says relationships between members of the forces are still allowed, but measures are needed to protect the careers of potentially vulnerable subordinates.
6: It doesn't mean that people will be penalized. We'll just put some safeguards around that relationship to ensure that there's no influence between the two members.
5: Several experts said the new obligation could help to clean up the military culture denounced by Arbour. She'll soon become Governor General and assume the symbolic position of Commander-in-Chief of the Canadian Armed Forces. Daniel Leblanc, CBC News, Ottawa.
3: A man remains in hospital after he was shot last night by police in Surrey. The Independent Investigations Office, BC's civilian-led police watchdog agency, is now looking into the case. The CBC's Jessica Chung has more from the scene.
7: The police tape is down. There are no markers here indicating what happened last night, but that shooting did occur here at the corner of South Park Crescent and South Park Circle. That's in Surrey's Newton neighborhood. Now, police were called here just around 7:30 last night. To reports of a man that was trying to break into a home here. When officers tried to detain this man, police say that there was some kind of interaction between the man and the officers that ultimately led to police firing their weapon and the man to be shot. Now, the man was taken to hospital with serious but non-life-threatening injuries.
3: The CBC's Jessica Chung reporting from Surrey. A man who supplied the weapon that was used to kill two Edmonton police officers 2.5 years ago has been found guilty of 3 counts of manslaughter. 21-year-old Dennis Okimo was charged in connection with the deaths of officers Travis Jordan and Brett Ryan. They were responding to a domestic disturbance call in November of 2023 when they were ambushed by 16-year-old Roman Shuchuk. Shuchuk later killed himself. The judge said Okimo knew or should have known something terrible could happen as a result of selling the weapon. Big mortgages are one of the reasons more Canadians are facing insolvency. According to Equifax, insolvency volumes are hitting a 17-year high. Angie Seth has the details.
8: Increased economic uncertainty is weighing heavy on the pocketbook of Canadians. The latest report from Equifax shows insolvency volumes reached their highest level since 2009, up 18.8% year over year. And when looking at the rate of insolvency, which is the percentage of consumers who became insolvent, it is at its highest since 2019. One thing to note is population inflation. More people are living in Canada compared to previous years, but that doesn't tell the whole story.
9: When we look at the dollar amount of those individuals that are becoming insolvent, that balance is much higher than it has been in previous years. So, you know, when consumers are finding themselves in financial difficulty, it's actually for a much greater amount of debt that they kind of end up with.
8: According to Equifax, those who are likely to become insolvent are in a lower income bracket and don't typically own a home. But now those insolvencies are expanding to include homeowners. Angie Seth, CBC News, Toronto.
3: Officials in Iran say the U.S. has committed a gross violation of the ongoing ceasefire in the Middle East. Its Revolutionary Guard has vowed to retaliate for a series of American strikes yesterday. U.S. forces struck Iranian missile sites, as well as boats trying to place mines around the Strait of Hormuz. Washington says the strikes were carried out in self-defense. That's the CBC News from Vancouver. We'll have more news on CBC Radio 1 in half an hour.
10: Hi there, I'm Shelley Joyce. Here's your regional weather forecast for Kamloops. Tomorrow, skies will clear. It'll be big blue skies and very warm temperatures for the next couple of days. 31 tomorrow, 32 Thursday, back to showers, and only 21 for Friday. And the same for Salmon Arm Chase and the Shoe Shop and for the Caribou. So for the Caribou, sunny, up around 29 degrees by Thursday, 26 tomorrow, and then rain and much cooler, only 17 by Friday. 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
2: The big fashion story that surprised so many of us a few days ago is this. Shein, the biggest name in fast fashion, buying Everlane, a company that made its name on making sustainable clothing. I mean, these are two companies that are polar opposites. I'm Alameen Abdul Mahmoud. This is Commotion. Claire Press covers sustainable fashion on her podcast, Wardrobe Crisis. So she's someone I really wanted to talk to about all of this. I spoke with Claire and I started by asking her about her reaction to Shein acquiring Everlane.
11: I don't think I was alone in feeling really, I'm going to say, let down by this news. If you're interested in sustainable fashion, I think it felt like a bit of a punch in the guts. Even if you're not interested in sustainability, there's a lot of interest in the fashion kind of commentary space. But I was thinking about this. It's like no one loves to be let down. No one loves a sellout, you know, whether it's a friend or a politician or a brand, when you feel that they stand for something and then you suddenly find out that it was wrong. It's the hypocrisy hurts. And that I think is the crux of this story about Everlane and Shein.
2: Claire, you're using emotional language, right? Like you're using emotional language with the story. You said let down. You said you've been punched in the guts. Can you just talk a little bit more about, like, what's the thing that makes Shein stand out from other fast fashion companies in the context of this story, but also just in general? What makes them stand out?
11: Okay. It is like the poster child for something that we're now starting to call ultra fast fashion. I reckon everyone's heard of fast fashion.
2: Yeah.
11: But this is like on steroids, like very much sped up. And it's a Chinese company. It is a relatively new player to the landscape. And if you go back in history to kind of contextualize this, until like 20, 30 years ago, fashion all operated along the same calendar. They showed collections every 6 months. So they show you, I used to be a fashion journalist. I used to work at Vogue. And so we would watch all the runways 6 months before they go, spring, this is what's coming. And then 6 months later, autumn, this is what's coming.
2: Right.
11: What fast fashion did is throw that out the window and say, no, we can produce styles from the design room to the shop floor really quickly, like maybe 4 weeks, maybe even 2 weeks. Shein comes along, maybe 2020, when they started to kind of hit the zeitgeist and really get into people's minds. And they were rushing stuff out in a day.
2: Oh, wow.
11: So you've gone from like 6 months to like a day. So new trend tomorrow. And that is how we got up to this phrase, ultra fast fashion.
2: So how many styles can Shein pump out in a day?
11: Okay, so two American journalists last year did this long research project. I think they spent 6 months buying styles off the Shein website.
2: Oh,
11: and
2: wow.
11: Then trying to trace where they'd come from. Their names are Megan Toybin and Louise Matsakis. They did such a good job. It was for an online publication called Rest of World. But I interviewed these guys. And they really did their research. And they reckon that 10,000 styles a day, up to 10,000 a day, appear on the website.
2: Wow.
11: So how do they do it, right?
2: Yeah.
11: How do they do it? There's no designer sitting in a room. There's no design team conceptualizing ideas for the season and then using their creative brilliance to get together as a team and kind of storyboard and think of collection themes. No, they're just... It's algorithm, designed by algorithm. Mm. So Shein scrapes information off the internet, a celebrity look here, an Oscars night look there. So it could be your red t-shirt and then your shirt. They could just look at it on Instagram, I don't know if AI looks, but you know what I'm saying?
2: Yes.
11: Scrape it off, steal it,
2: yeah.
11: melange it up into a big mixer and pop it out. And the business model idea is that by chucking out as many possibilities as possible, they'll be able to test which one flies. Mm. So they're not necessarily producing every one of those 10,000 styles at scale, but they are making them available. And now I want people to think about what that means. How do you do it? Someone's got to sew it. So this stuff doesn't just magic out of the ether.
2: The garment needs to be made, yeah.
11: Absolutely. And so that's where we've got a problem with Shein.
2: So the other end of the spectrum here, though, is Everlane. So let's talk a little bit about Everlane. You interviewed the founder of Everlane, Michael Praisman, on your podcast, Wardrobe Crisis. That was back in 2019. You asked him to explain the concept of radical transparency that was the core of the company's philosophy.
12: We started with this basic concept of why don't we just tell you what our costs are? Because that'll give you confidence knowing that you're getting a good value and knowing that the quality is there across all of the products. And we did that with first a t-shirt made in Los Angeles, and now we do it with everything, cashmere, you know, our shoes made in Italy, you name it. We tell you the cost of the material. We tell you the cost of the labor, the duties, transportation, every piece of it we reveal to the customer. And then we tell you what our profit is. So how cool is that? You get to know all of it. And you know, I think what it does for the customer is it builds trust.
2: Claire, I don't own any Everlane clothing. And I immediately listen to that and go like, I think I trust that guy. Do you want to talk about how unusual this approach by a clothing company was and maybe still is?
11: Yeah. First of all, I want to say I really believed him when I talked to him. It was 2019. I think he was authentic in his desire to do things differently.
2: Mm.
11: He told me about wanting to be a kind of disruptor, wanting to make a difference in the world. They'd say, these jeans cost us, he said to me, I use jeans as an example, he said, these jeans cost me $27 to land in the US and I'm selling them at $68 US. And he was saying, we make them in this particular factory in Vietnam where the workers are paid ethical wages, where we have full transparency on how they do it. So it was a new proposition.
2: Do we know why the company was having a hard time? Because we know that they were in a bit of financial trouble, but is it because sustainable fashion isn't lucrative?
11: I mean, I'm not a financial journalist. My view, though, is that a few factors, one of them being that maybe sustainable fashion has lost its gloss, that people aren't willing to buy into it as perhaps they once were. And if you add in, like, we're in a massive financial crisis, people have got less money. And it's absolutely understandable that they are not wanting to pay more for their stuff. I get that. So I think I'm a bit worried as someone who's into trying to make this industry more sustainable that maybe it's past its heyday, that the hype's worn off. And Michael Praisman, this is a fun fact, has moved on now. And he is

0: makes a bit more sense. Like there, these worlds didn't live next to each other in my brain, and now they do a little bit more. Also, the way that you said some kind of magnesium pill situation.
1: I don't even remember its name.
0: But your voice carried exactly how you feel about it. Like, and that, I think it kind of like did its job there. I want to go back to the emotional language you used earlier, this idea of being let down, the idea of being punched in the gut, because after the sale to Shein was confirmed last week, the current CEO of Everlane, Alfred Chang, said Everlane is going to remain an independent brand and it's going to be committed to sustainability. When you hear that, what do you make of that? Okay. Yeah.
1: So as a journalist and doing my podcast and speaking to lots of people, I've done lots of research into this company, Shein, and I've followed news headlines that continue all the time about, I mean, there was one recently where the Italian consumer watchdog had just fined them 1.6 million. I probably got the numbers wrong, but given them a hefty fine for greenwashing, misleading claims. There's all this stuff about their potential, you've got to be careful with your language here, alleged exploitation of workers, potential alleged links to Uyghur forced labor camps in China. I do not buy this. This is a multi-billion dollar company with extreme secrecy in terms of the way it makes its clothes. And for my money, and this is just my view here, they just want the gloss of being associated with something that makes them look more legit to buy Everlane and then for the CEO to say, we're going to continue. It's just so cynical. I don't believe it.
0: I think that's it could not get a clearer answer than that. You know, saying like, you look at this and go like, I'm not sure that I buy it. I mean, look, Claire, on a certain level, sustainable fashion ultimately means that people have to accept paying more for clothes. Do you think people are willing to do that? Do you still sort of believe in a world where people are willing to do that?
1: Look, I believe that people want a better world for themselves, the people around them, but also more broadly for the environment and for other people. I believe in the goodness of humans, let's put it that way. But I've got compassion for the fact that people are doing it tough, can't afford to spend more on sustainable product because it's morally the right thing to do. And we've got to be really careful about putting that on people. Having said that, I want to kind of answer it in a bit of a different way, to be honest. I think I'm starting to lose faith in big business to do the right thing when it comes to climate action or looking after the workers who make their profits for them, right? Their wealth is built on the back of these people who make their product. And yet we've heard time and time again for 10 years through the sort of later era of the sustainable fashion movement that companies are going to change. They're going to take their responsibilities seriously. I'm just starting to feel like it was all marketing and maybe they didn't mean it.
0: That sounds so bad, but I do think you sound like you're a person who's let down, right? Like you sound like
1: I'm
0: you're
1: so
0: a person
1: let down,
0: which is okay. I think that concords with the reality of the world. But if that's the case, though, you said you're starting to lose faith specifically in big business. That's fair. Not sure that I ever had that much faith in big business.
1: Exactly.
0: But there's a certain dimension of okay. Then I can start to shift my faith towards people. What do you do? Can I put some faith in consumers to say, I think eventually people will get to a place where they go, I would like to make the harder choice. I know it's a harder choice. I'd like to do that.
1: Well, I think that we have the power to change the systems that we're in. We hear this over and over again. You don't want the government you've got, vote for a different one. You don't want the fashion landscape, just to bring it back to this, that you've got, don't give them your money.
0: Yeah.
1: So I think what I'm saying is that as an activist who's written books about sustainable fashion and spent 10 years trying to talk to and with business to see if they might actually shift their systems, I now think, no, forget it. Let them, like, we've got a choice. Don't buy 5 cheap t-shirts off Shein. Don't do it. Instead, look for a local maker, someone on your high street that you'd like to see flourish, your neighbor, your friend, a maker that you can actually really, truly have transparency on, see how they made it, see what their ethics are, and give them your business. Now, not everyone can do this, but if you're privileged enough to be buying a lot of fashion, then I would really love it if you would think a bit about this and ask yourself, who do you want to thrive in the future? And is it Shein, a shadowy Chinese-owned multi-billion dollar business that has a shocking ethics record,

0: and that we know is churning out plastic fashion destined for landfill? Or do you want to find out about a local designer or even just a Canadian brand, even just a non-publicly listed high street retailer that you'd like to see continue to give jobs in your area and get a share of the pie?
1: Claire, that is, I recognize that it's both like not the most hopeful ending in the world and also maybe the most hopeful that we can accomplish today. And I actually like really appreciate that. So thank you so much for your time and for getting to that place.
0: Thank you. It could be hopeful. I think it could be hopeful. It's more enjoyable to support the little guys.
1: I think so too. I really appreciate your time, Claire. Thank you so much for being here.
0: Thank you for having me. I appreciate it so much.
1: Claire Press is a sustainable fashion expert and hosts the Wardrobe Crisis podcast. She was in Sydney, Australia. I'm Alamin Abdul-Mahmoud, and this is Commotion. Look, for a long time, the Griffin Poetry Prize has been the most prestigious poetry prize in Canada. But since 2022, no books published in this country have won. That is because the prize that was only open to Canadians was eliminated 4 years ago, leaving only one big prize open to poets who live anywhere in the world. And you know what? A lot of Canadian poets have been pretty unhappy about that. So yesterday, the Griffin Poetry Prize held a town hall to hear from all of them. Paul Vermeersch was there taking part and taking notes. He's a poet who's been on the show before to talk about all this, and he's here to tell us what happened. Paul, it's good to see you, pal. How are you doing?
2: Thanks, Alamin. It's good to be here. Thanks for having me back.
1: Yes, of course. Listen, first, when I first heard about this town hall, the first thought that occurred to me is actually, like, that's pretty courageous. It's a courageous thing of Scott Griffin to do, to say, I'm going to open the door. I'm going to have people come in and say, all right, Scott Griffin, I should say, founded the prize, funds it. I'm going to hear the criticism that people have firsthand and in person. The first question he answered was, what was the point of making these changes in the first place? Briefly, can you explain what was the reason?
2: The reason that Scott Griffin gave when that question was asked in the town hall was to say, let's go back 26 years. And he painted a picture of the initial inception, the initial impetus for creating the Griffin Poetry Prize in the first place, which in his words was to raise the profile of poetry around the world. Which is a laudable goal. And he made the point of saying not specifically Canadian poetry, but to raise the profile of poetry around the world.
1: Yeah.
2: Now, the Griffin Prize is specifically an English language prize, which it always has been, which includes translations, but translations into English. And Ian Williams, who is a poet and a former nominee for the Griffin Prize and currently a trustee for the Griffin Trust.
1: Yeah.
2: Added.
1: He was also there at the town hall. Yeah.
2: It was Scott Griffin and Ian Williams were sort of representing the prize.
1: Yeah.
2: At the town hall. And Ian Williams added a comment to the effect that some of the thinking about making the changes to the Griffin Prize was to make it a more international prize in the vein of like the Booker or something like that.
1: Right.
2: That might elevate its prestige.
1: So you hear from Scott Griffin, he says, well, the point of the Griffin Prize in the first place was to raise a profile of poetry internationally. That's the reason why I wanted to do this. That's the reason for some of these changes. Why do you think this change has been so hard on Canadian poets specifically?
2: The first thing I'll say is for anyone listening to the program right now, the CBC website published an article in 2022 by Alicia Elliott called something to the effect of Why the Griffin Prize Combining Its Prizes is Bad News for Canadian Poets. The title was something like that.
1: Yeah.
2: And Alicia Elliott made a lot of great points 4 years ago and maybe I'll just summarize some of the things that are covered in that article, because I agree with them completely. So even though the Griffin Prize was maybe conceived to elevate the profile of poetry and maybe not specifically Canadian poetry, what it was in fact was a pair of prizes two prizes, one specifically for a Canadian book and one specifically for an international book.
1: Yeah.
2: And what this prize structure did for 21 years was present Canadian poetry as equal to poetry from anywhere in the world.
1: Mm.
2: It made it more discoverable. It made Canadian poetry more prestigious. It provided Canadian poets with a greater, more concentrated avenue towards financial stability, discoverability, a broader readership, perhaps an opportunity for a more lucrative book deal down the road, perhaps an opportunity for career advancement, teaching opportunities, all kinds of real world benefits, great higher book sales, all kinds of real world benefits that could be felt and were felt immediately. Higher profile, discoverability, career advancement, all of these things. And during that 21-year period, most other attention given to books of poetry in Canada kind of withered away and died. Book review sections in newspapers are all but extinct. The trade magazines that used to review three or four books of poetry every issue now review three or four books of poetry a year. Probably unintentionally, the Griffin Prize became sort of has a de facto monopoly on the attention that poetry receives in this country.
1: Mm-hmm.
2: And so when the Canadian specific prize was removed from the equation, there was nothing left, just a desert of sort of opportunities for poetry books to find a wider audience.
1: Right.
2: That's been detrimental to people's financial stability, to the publishing industry in Canada that isn't multinational, to the potential for career advancement and all kinds of things.
1: I want to hold on to that for just a moment, because I think the stuff that you just highlighted there is actually really important to do. I think you're trying to say that even though Scott Griffin may say, right, like that the point of the prize was to raise the profile of poetry internationally, and that's fair, but in effect, what having the prize structure be as like, here's one for Canadian poets and then here's one for international poets, what that does is actually foster a larger ecosystem. It sort of ends up growing an ecosystem in a way that was really healthy for a lot of Canadian poets. It raises the profile, raises, as you mentioned, the discoverability, it boosts their book sales, while at the same time, the ecosystem that supports sort of getting the word out about books and about poets and poetry specifically has kind of shrinked, you know? Shrunk in a sort of really, really meaningful way. And so the Griffin Prize ends up playing a bigger and bigger role, right? So sort of cut to now, right? Cut to this town hall yesterday. Ian Williams, who's one of the trustees, he said it was a mistake not to have public consultations before these changes were made before they merged the two categories. He said that this process is an effort to remedy that. How optimistic are you about the outcome of all of this? Because you kind of highlighted all the need for the Poetry Prize there. When you sort of look at this process, do you go, oh, this feels like it's a way to remedy this?
2: There's a lot in that question. Mm. How optimistic am I? I don't know how optimistic to be.
1: Okay.
2: What we were told was that the trustees would be given all the information collected, and that the town hall was in effect a three-pronged sort of information gathering process. First was emails that went out, and people in the community were invited to submit by email their thoughts about the changes to the prize structure.
1: Yeah.
2: So in writing first, in person, which was the first half of yesterday's town hall, so people who are actually in the room, in the room where it happened, and then the second half of the town hall was on Zoom, so that members of the community and the publishing industry from across the country could participate as well.
1: Right.
2: So there's this three-pronged effort to gather intelligence. That information is going to be given to the trustees following the Griffin Prize event on June 3rd. And we were told that the trustees would be meeting June 3rd, June 4th, and June 5th, considering the information that was gathered in this sort of
1: which

0: Sounds like the feedback universally was saying, hey, bring back the Canadian prize, Canadian-only prize.
1: And it almost unanimous
0: yes.
1: from the community was, we would like to see a Canadian prize again.
0: Yeah.
1: And the answer to that, Ian Williams and Scott Griffin sort of kept trying to position this option as a silo, as something that belittled or diminished Canadian poetry, or suggested that it wasn't up to the task of competing with international poetry, that it was I think that silo was the word that kept coming up, and the implication that I kept understanding was that it was some kind of tokenizing or ghettoizing of Canadian poetry. But nobody in Canada ever saw the Canadian Poetry Prize that way. It was a showcase. It was Canadian poets and international poets were standing shoulder to shoulder on the same stage. It was an equalizing opportunity, not a tokenizing opportunity. And so almost unanimously, the feedback from the community has been, we would like the Canadian prize brought back, and if not in its original form, in some other form.
0: I'm consistently sort of fascinated by how this process unfolds, because it does not only apply to poetry. I think we had the same conversation, for example, about TIFF, you know, and like the idea of like TIFF having a separate program for Canadian films. Does that sort of silo Canadian films into a different category, or does it actually draw a string of lights to say, like, among all these international films that are coming to this festival, also look at all this, you know, all this programming that caters to specifically Canadian films? And so I'm interested in this conversation. Obviously, this conversation is not over, but Paul, I got to say thank you for being here. I really appreciate your time. We're going to have you back as this whole process continues to unfold, but I really appreciate your time. Thanks for being here, friend.
1: Thanks a lot for having me. I'd be happy to come back anytime.
0: Yes, of course. Paul Vermeersch is a poet and professor of creative writing and publishing at Sheridan College. He was right here in Toronto. Look, my name is Alamine Abdul Mahmoud. This show is called Commotion. We'll be back tomorrow. We'd love to see you then. In the meantime, have a great day.
2: It's 11:30 Pacific time, 12:30 in the Mountain Time Zone. I'm Alia Ramadan in Kelowna. This is CBC Radio 1. RCMP in Lake Country have seized multiple firearms after executing a search warrant this week. Police say they obtained a warrant for a property on Shoreline Drive in Lake Country after receiving reports of a gunshot earlier this month. RCMP searched the home on Monday and found 8 guns, including prohibited and restricted weapons, as well as ammunition. Nobody was in the residence when police arrived. Police say the investigation is ongoing and are asking anyone with information to contact Lake Country RCMP. A private member's bill to mandate dash cameras on all commercial vehicles traveling in BC has passed unanimously through the legislature. BC Conservative Kamloops North Thompson MLA Ward Stamer introduced the bill last fall, and it was voted on last night. The bill will be coming into force 6 months after receiving royal assent. Stamer called for mandatory dash cameras 3 years ago when he was mayor of Barrier after a series of fatal crashes on Highway 5. Stamer says BC is the first jurisdiction in the world to do this, and he'd like to see the legislation adopted nationwide. Turning to the weather in the southern interior, the Okanagan, South Thompson, Shuswap, chance of showers with clearing for most regions this afternoon, highs to about 21. In the Columbia's and Kootenays, a few showers with highs between 20.
3: When he was growing up, Neil Chohan loved popsicles. Specifically, the SpongeBob SquarePants popsicle. It was delicious. It used to come with bubblegum eyes, but
4: over the years, they went from bubblegum to chocolate chips to chocolatey chips to no chocolate at all.
3: Yep. It's shrinkflation. A2, SpongeBob.

Hi, I'm Paul Havertrude. Welcome to The Cost of Living. Remember a few years back, we saw shrinkflation in all kinds of stuff we bought? Fewer chips, less pasta, same money. This ticked folks off, but then we kind of stopped talking about it. Maybe we shouldn't have, because the stuff we buy hasn't stopped shrinking. Also today, for the first time in more than 25 years, Google is changing its iconic search box. So how we find stuff on the internet is about to be different. And buckle up, internet lovers, because that may not be all. Up first, some things are so exclusive, you can't just walk into a store and grab one off the shelf. You have to know someone for the privilege of spending $20,000 on that Birkin bag. Or do you?

0: So, Daniel Nerman, you're a snappy dresser.
1: Aw, thanks.
0: Well, you are. But would you ever buy a knockoff?
1: Oh, I would, and I have. In Beijing, I lived in China many years ago, and they have a lot of counterfeit markets, so I got myself a pair of UGG boots for about $20. But they were UGGs, spelled U-G-Z.
0: Well, how did they compare to UGGs spelled U-G-G-S?
1: Well, they weren't real sheepskin, and they only lasted about half a year before the soles fell off.
0: But this is what you get with fakes, right? They look good for a minute, but quality, not there.
1: Yeah, cheap counterfeit has been around forever, especially when it comes to handbags. But now there's a new kind of fake, the super fake. It's also known as the rep bag.
0: Okay, and rep stands for?
1: Replica. And these rep bags are so good that even people who own real luxury handbags are buying them. Like Carly Fine. She lives in Vancouver, and before she had kids and a mortgage, she bought a lot of designer purses.
2: Like, I've got stuff in my closet everywhere. Like, this is a Gucci bag. This is a Chanel bag. That's like a Louis Vuitton fanny pack.
1: Now, she still owns a few authentic bags, but once she discovered super fakes,
2: I sold all of them except for four and bought all replicas and then had money left over and still had my bags. And honestly, they've been great. Nobody knows.
0: Okay, so her Louis Vuitton doesn't look like a Louis Vuitton?
1: No, these bags are made with high-end hardware and buttery soft leather. They're like the creme de la creme of counterfeit.
2: Listen, some of the bags are like beautiful and they're so good that I thought they must be stolen off the back of a truck in Italy somewhere. Like they're like one for one replicas.
0: Where do these replicas come from?
1: The vast majority are coming from China, and there's a burgeoning black market out there. On Reddit, there's hundreds of threads about super fakes. Buyers post reviews and photos of what they've got and share the contacts for different sellers.
0: So what, you get this information, then you just hit someone up and order something?
1: Yeah, but the sellers, they don't use their real names. They use fake names like Felix or Maya. And buyers arrange everything through them. They tell the sellers exactly what they want them to make. And Carly says the entire transaction happens through text message.
2: You just screenshot a picture of the bags that you want and you send them off on WhatsApp to the supplier who is, you don't even know who they are. Like, honestly, you don't. They'll send back a price and you'll say, okay, and then you'll PayPal them or Western Union them.
0: Okay, so you're wiring money to a mystery supplier. What kind of money are we talking about?
1: Well, these rep bags usually cost about 20% of the retail price. But these are knockoffs of luxury handbags. So a $4,000 Louis Vuitton purse would cost about $800.
0: That's still $800.
1: Yeah, well, that's why they're called super fakes. But they don't fool everyone. Like Courtney Watkins, who owns Mine and Yours, a luxury consignment chain in Vancouver, Calgary, and Toronto. Courtney's stores only resell authentic designer brands, so she's always on the lookout for counterfeit.
3: Even though they'll use real leather, there'll often be a plasticky smell or this. Doesn't have much.
0: Well, she really got in there and smelled something, didn't she?
1: Yeah, she was smelling a purse. It's one way to know a real from a fake. And I also wanted to know how else she can tell the difference. So I borrowed one of Carly's bags, a copy of a small Hermes purse, and showed it to Courtney.
3: Let me open it up. And it's funny, sometimes too, it's just like a gut feel. Like when I look at this Hermes stamp here, something just feels a little bit off about it.
1: Out of a score of 10.
3: Yeah.
1: Courtney, what do you give the bag out of 10?
3: I would probably give this like an 8 out of 10. I don't like to be rating fake bags well, but honestly.
0: She might not like it, but 8 out of 10 is a solid score.
1: It is. And these super fakes are getting harder to spot. That's why Courtney has also invested in an AI scanner that can detect counterfeit on a microscopic level. Because sometimes the only difference between an authentic purse and a fake one is the diameter of the thread.
0: Huh.
1: And Courtney says she's had people bring in handbags to resell, and they don't even know they're fake.
3: sometimes people really don't know when they're bringing in a counterfeit item. And you can kind of tell, you know, they were gifted it from their dad and they're, you know, heartbroken. So it's definitely a delicate subject.
0: Well, especially delicate depending on whether dad knew that he was buying a fake and passing it off or not.
1: Right. But just to be clear, it's not illegal to buy counterfeit things in Canada. It's only illegal to sell them.
0: Okay, so if you buy a super fake, the RCMP won't be pounding down your door.
1: Correct. But that doesn't mean it's a victimless crime. Counterfeiters are copying the designs of these purses. You know, that's intellectual property theft. And consumers get ripped off too. CBC Radio Canada recently did an expose of a consignment store in Montreal that had been selling high-end knockoffs for years. Buyers were duped into believing what they were getting was authentic. But Courtney says there's even a darker side to this.
3: What counterfeit is funding is not stuff you would ever fund if you knew where your money was going.
0: Well, where is your money going?
1: The bad guys. Lauren Lipkus is a lawyer who runs the Canadian Anti-Counterfeiting Network. He says counterfeiting is big money for organized crime.
4: And when we're talking about organized crime, I'm talking about known gangs, gangs in Canada, the Jamestown gang in Toronto, and they had obtained their financing for their guns and bullets from the sale of counterfeit merchandise, counterfeit bags.
0: Okay, so if they know that bad actors are wrapped up in all this, there's money flowing all around, can law enforcement do anything about that?
1: We do have laws that prevent counterfeit items from being sold here. Police can go after sellers. If they're found to be selling knockoffs, they can face fines and jail time. But the counterfeit economy is huge. According to the OECD, roughly $600 billion of fake goods change hands around the world every year. And Lauren says that isn't slowing down. He's been fighting counterfeit since 1985. And
4: I have seen it get worse every year since I started. And that's because there's newer technologies making it easier to copy someone's works.
1: He says there's so much out there, it's tough for law enforcement to keep up. Last year, Canadian border agents intercepted fewer than 300 counterfeit items.
0: Well, what does Lauren think needs to happen for this to get better?
1: Well, he says targeting sellers isn't enough. He thinks Canada also needs to crack down on buyers. Other countries do this. It's illegal to buy super fakes in Japan and Italy. In France, if you're caught with a fake Hermes bag, you could end up in jail for 3 years.
0: That's a deterrent, right? Like, you would have to really, really want that fake Birkin bag.
1: Some people really do. The Birkin has a cult following and a $20,000 price tag.
0: Okay.
1: Carly Fine, she's not a fan of the Birkin bag, but that's okay because her closet is getting pretty full.
2: What else do we got here? Oh, I've got the nicest Christian Dior bag ever. I just can't get to it. Forgot about that bag. See? You forget what you've even got.
1: I think if she never bought another bag, she'd be okay.
0: Right? She's all pursed up.
1: Yeah.
0: Thanks, Danielle.
1: You're welcome.
0: This is The Cost of Living. I'm Paul Habershude. You know that box of pasta that used to be 454 grams and now it's 410? Yes, you do. We all do. It's shrinkflation. We may not talk about it as much as we used to, but Jennifer Keene finds paying more for less hasn't gone away.
5: 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What he loved about it was its bubblegum eyeballs. 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
6: It turns out over the years, they went from bubblegum to chocolate chips to chocolatey chips to no chocolate at all.
5: This is skimpflation. 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
7: Every new box of Pop-Tarts now comes with 8 instead of 10. I didn't believe it myself until I opened up a box and found a gaping hole where...
5: Is anyone else feeling a bit of deja vu? Like, haven't we been talking about this for years now?
8: They're actually just reducing the size of stuff and increasing the price.
9: Have you ever had a favorite product you've been buying for years that suddenly seemed a little worse?
10: Those are all signs of hidden inflation.
5: Colleen Wiseman heads the Food and Resource Grad program at UBC. She says shrinkflation is still a thing because inflation is still a thing. And food manufacturers are feeling it in lots of ways.
11: Labor, rent, equipment. If you were putting your product into glass bottles have increased so much.
5: With pressures all along the supply chain, food makers are getting squeezed. And she says they've only got so many cards to play.
11: And if they're saying, oh, I got a lid on my prices and my costs are going up, I either do skimflation, so I make the ingredients not as great, or I make it smaller.
5: Research shows that consumers are more likely to notice price increases than changes to the size of a product. So Colleen understands why manufacturers do this, but she thinks they should be more upfront about it. Jade Jackson is with the Consumers Council of Canada. He says, despite all the talk about shrinkflation, no new rules have been introduced to fight it.
12: I don't see where the federal government has stepped in to try to convince anybody, manufacturers or retailers, to provide notices to consumers that package sizes have changed.
5: And the rules that do exist, Jay says they're not being enforced. Like, there is a law against deceptive packaging.
12: So if you have a space that's not being used by contents solely to give the impression that there's more in there than there actually is, that's misrepresentation.
5: Some countries in Europe have been cracking down on shrinkflation. A court in Germany just ruled against the confectionery company Mondelez, saying it misled consumers by shrinking one of its chocolate bars, but keeping the same package. And in France, there's a new law that forces retailers to be transparent. If a product changes size but stays the same price, stores have to give consumers a heads up. But here in Canada, if you want to know if your favorite shampoo has shrunk or where all the chicken went in your chicken noodle soup, you may just have to rely on Neil Chohan, because all of that stuff really ticks him off.
6: Tricked is the word that I would use. So as long as shrinkflation still exists, I'm going to keep making videos about it, because I just feel like Canadians deserve to know what's happening. And times are not easy right now. So if people are wondering, hey, my money's not stretching as far as it used to and I don't know why, maybe this is why.
5: For The Cost of Living, I'm Jennifer Keane.

0: This is The Cost of Living. I'm Paul Habershude. More than 25 years ago, Google promised to organize the world's information. It did. We all got on board, and Google became the hub for a huge chunk of the business of the internet. Advertising dollars, the attention economy, the place to go to find a garden hose. Well, now Google is changing how we Google. Its iconic search box is getting an AI-powered glow-up. How could this change what we see on the internet, and maybe even the internet itself? Siva Vaidyanathan is a media studies professor at the University of Virginia and the author of The Googleization of Everything. Hello.
1: Hey, it's really good to be part of this conversation.
0: Do you remember the last thing you Googled?
1: I'm sure it was directions this morning. I was trying to find the best way from point A to point B, and I'm sure that's what it was, yeah.
0: Okay, well, we all know how that works. You Google the directions come right up, and you get the links, you click on them. With the new Google, do you know what will happen?
1: Well, I mean, it really depends on what part of Google you're interacting with. Google is now this sort of all-encompassing information delivery system. But look, Google's case used to be, we are going to help you navigate the sources of information supplied by others. And we're therefore providing a benefit both to the seeker of the information and the provider of the information. We are just a conduit, right? That's been its case. Now, because it has harvested all of this expression for all of these decades, it now wants to be the publisher, wants to be the outlet, the source, the voice, so that you don't click away. If you want to find out, let's see, how to address a sprained ankle effectively, you used to be able to Google those keywords, and the first things you would see would be medical information sites, and you would click on them and see the best ways to treat a sprained ankle and these conditions under which one might seek medical attention. Now, Google will provide you that block of text. That block of text is totally copied and culled from the other sites that Google has been managing and connecting to over the years, but it's all going to be in Google's AI voice. And that means you're never going to have an incentive to leave that Google page, that Google universe. It's going to be a pretty stunning change in the what you might call the social contract of the web.
0: Will the link still be there somewhere? Like, do you have any sense of whether we'll still be able to click on them if we wanted to?
1: Yeah. The links will be down there like footnotes in a scholarly paper, right? They'll be like, and if you want more information or you want to make sure that what you're reading here actually is backed up by something, you know, here are a bunch of other places you might look, right? So the basic structure of web search will just be less prominent.
0: Okay, well, what is this going to mean for that base level of information? Because if the links go away, and the only reason or a big reason these websites exist is because they have some sort of monetary incentive to exist. But if that monetary incentive goes away because Google is hoovering up all the money, what happens to the internet as we know it?
1: That is the question. I'm glad you asked that question. That is a long-term, far-sighted question about the entire health of the ecosystem, especially the diversity of the information ecosystems of the world. And Google doesn't seem to care about that long-term diversity. Google doesn't seem to care if anybody's going to have an incentive to publish new information in the next decade or two, right? That is the question. Like, what's going to be our incentive? What's going to be the incentive of the CBC? What's going to be the incentive of the New York Times? What's going to be the incentive of the BBC to post new information on what was once the World Wide Web? Like, won't all of these information providers essentially have an incentive to segregate themselves and wall themselves off from Google and other AI providers? Won't all of these big companies then ask us to seek out their content on individual gated islands rather than be part of this matrix of information where things are linking to each other and speaking to each other and interacting with each other? And if that's the case, aren't we going to have fewer and fewer providers of information over time? The upstarts will have a harder time finding an audience and revenue, right? So the new entrance into the information ecosystem and the market will find it almost impossible to displace an incumbent. And that's going to be true in the tech world as well as any of the expressive worlds, entertainment, journalism, documentary, medical advice. You know, even governments are going to have to bow to the power of Google and maybe two or three other companies. And their political power is going to be even more important. And they will become the master publishers of the world.
0: Well, if I try to get my arms around this with an example, let's just use something simple that we might all know, like a food blog. You want a recipe for chicken right now. You Google chicken cacciatore recipe. You see like Serious Eats. Great. You click on that. They get some money from that. What happens to that website in this new world?
1: Oh, well, two things. One, the favor that Google has always provided, which is the ability to lift a source like a blog or a website that you know might not be sponsored by a major media company, right? A major magazine or something, to a position of importance and prominence, that's already slipping and has been for the last decade because of sort of big changes in the web and big changes in how Google does operation. It'll be even harder to imagine that sort of, you know, democratization of information and expression that we all thought we were celebrating 20 years ago. You know, that's it's going to be a distant memory fairly soon. So again, like those entrepreneurial voices, those upstarts, those innovators, those revolutionaries, they're just not going to matter like they have for this very brief period of decades and, you know, in the last 20 years or so. That's going to be one thing. But the other thing is, the people who are trying to make a decent chicken cacciatore, they're going to find this sort of monoculture of ways to make a chicken cacciatore. In other words, we're all going to get the same, you know, like processed recipe or processed advice culled from hundreds of different recipes into some muck of a master recipe offered by Google's AI system. You can ask Google, hey, should I buy a pair of Bose speakers? Should I buy a pair of Amazon speakers? You know, and Google might actually give you one simple answer. But that's not going to be right for everybody. And that's not going to be right in every situation. But of course, it's going to be quick and easy. And it's going to have tremendous influence over all sorts of buying decisions and therefore all sorts of markets. And the overall effect is going to be slop, boredom, you know, a terrible monoculture in all areas of life. That's my biggest fear of the sort of short-term effects of this concentrated power.
0: Well, before we get into some more of those big fears, I'm also just curious, like just, you know, specifically, like what is this even going to mean for retailers? Like if I wanted to go to Nike.com or CanadianTire.com and buy something, you know, right now I know how to do that. I Google where should I get this rake? And it says, well, I'm going to go to Canadian Tire, go to Home Depot, go to wherever. But now we're not going to see those links. So do you have any sense of how will we get to those sites? How will we, or will we not?
1: Right. So like the local hardware store owned by an individual has always had trouble competing for attention against, you know, a Home Depot, for instance, a big, massive hardware store with lots of resources to advertise. And Google has, for a long time, provided the smaller institutions with an opportunity to outbid for attention the larger players by, you know, sort of looking for a niche customer or a local customer. You know, and that advertising platform is still going to exist. And those advertisements are still going to run on the sides of these results. But that what we call the organic search list will be de-emphasized and harder to find and harder to navigate. And so if you're not paying Google for attention, you're not going to get it at all. So that's definitely going to favor incumbents and favor the people with big money. And that's going to have massive economic effect. And therefore, it'll have downstream effects on the health of democracy and the health of culture.
0: Google's original motto, as you know, was don't be evil, They got rid of that a number of years ago. If you were to look at Google and its new AI-powered future, and we're going to come up with a new model for Google or a model that Google might adopt, what do you think that might be?
1: How about Google, what else are you going to do? It's almost like we're not going to have much of a choice. I look at the AI race right now, the major players, and I see Google having such a built-in advantage because of the decisions it's made and some luck over the past couple of decades, that I really don't see how companies like even like Microsoft can compete in that world effectively, except in small niche areas that might serve particular industries. But in terms of widespread consumer use of AI technologies, I don't see anybody coming close to Google. Now, I've been wrong before. I could be wrong now. I really thought the Sabres were going to win the Stanley Cup. So don't bet on what I say. But I'm just like looking at the terrain right now and thinking nobody is in a better position to succeed over the next decade than Google is.
0: Well, Siva, first I'll say go Habs. And next, you've given us a lot to think about. Thank you.
1: All right. Well, wait till next year.
0: Siva Vaidyanathan is a media studies professor at the University of Virginia and the author of The Googleization of Everything. That's all for the show. The Cost of Living is based in Calgary. The show is produced by Daniel Nerman, Jenny DeRosio, and Jennifer Keene, with help from Jeff Kynock. I'm Paul Haverstrud. Thanks for listening.
2: 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When thieves broke into the Louvre with a ladder, the ladder company quickly produced a tongue-in-cheek ad.
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5: I'm Amy Bell, and coming up on our show, tensions are high in day two of the Western Premier's meetup. So can BC and Alberta make peace? We'll hear more on BC Today right after the CBC News.
6: This is CBC News from Vancouver. Good afternoon, I'm Robert Zimmerman. Western premiers, including David Eby, have been meeting in Alberta for day two of their annual conference. As Julia Wong reports, Alberta's upcoming referendum on separatism continues to loom large over the discussions.
7: This morning, the premiers came out for a photo op against the backdrop of the Rocky Mountains. And then Team Canada World Cup jerseys were handed out. Manitoba Premier Wab Kanew told Alberta Premier Danielle Smith, "The Team Canada jersey looks good on you." That shows you how unity, Canadian unity, is on the minds of many here. On the agenda for premiers, economic opportunities, trade, Arctic defense and security, as well as infrastructure. It's very likely pipeline politics will also be discussed. That proposed pipeline from Alberta to the West Coast that's caused Eby and Smith to be butting heads over the last little while, with Eby saying that bad behavior is being rewarded and Smith accusing BC of blocking Alberta resources from getting to market. We'll get a better sense of how today's meetings went at a press conference later this afternoon.
6: That's Julia Wong reporting from Kananaskis. A private member's bill to mandate dash cameras on all commercial vehicles traveling BC highways has passed unanimously in the legislature. BC Conservative member Ward Stamer says the bill started with families along Highway 5 in his Kamloops North Thompson constituency who have buried their loved ones after preventable crashes. The BC Trucking Association endorsed the bill, noting that about 75% of collisions involving a commercial vehicle aren't the fault of that driver. The bill will come into force 6 months after receiving royal assent. Kelowna school officials are defending their handling of a violent incident at a city middle school last week. Tom Popick has the details.
8: I understand there's questions.
9: School District 23 Superintendent John Reaver insists student safety is a priority, but parents are still wondering what exactly happened last Thursday when Spring Valley Middle School was locked down.
8: There is an active police investigation ongoing, and that restricts our ability to share information.
9: The only communication, a vague district email to the school community. Then the next day, an RCMP press release confirming a suspect was arrested, facing several charges, including assault with a weapon, the identity protected by the Young Offenders Act.
8: Again, I'm unable to share that information.
9: Reaver insists there were no injuries. Crown prosecutors say the suspect was held under the Mental Health Act earlier this year.
8: Those are allegations. I'm not in a position to share private information about any of the youth involved.
9: The suspect will remain in custody while a psychiatric assessment is undertaken. Tom Popick, CBC News, Kelowna.
6: A trail runner is recovering after being attacked by a bear in Squamish. The man was running in the Spit Road area yesterday when he came across two black bear cubs and their mother. Calvin Rochon with the BC Conservation Officers Service says the sow then charged at him, says the man sustained minor injuries.
10: We found the offending bear, but due to the defensive nature of the attack, we did not remove the bear from the area. The male runner did sustain minor scratch injuries. I expected to make a full recovery, and he had there was no real fault of his.
6: The Squamish Wildlife Management Area has been taped off and people are being asked to stay away. People living in Surrey's Newton area say they are surprised a police-involved shooting happened in their neighborhood. Investigators say officers were called to reports of an attempted break-in near Boundary Drive South and South Park Crescent at around 7:30 last night. Surrey police say the man reportedly confronted officers and police fired their guns. The man was taken to the hospital. Neighbors say there are several young families living nearby.
11: I heard the police cars screaming all over the neighborhood.
12: It's worrisome when you have three sons and my wife and I in the home, and I could walk here in under 2 minutes, but it's close.
6: The Independent Investigations Office is now looking into the case. Vancouver City Councillor Pete Fry says there are still concerns about the potential impacts of the FIFA World Cup on vulnerable communities. Yesterday, the FIFA Vancouver Host Committee unveiled its Human Rights Action Plan. The city says there will be more supports in the downtown east side on game days. Advocates are concerned residents could be displaced, but the city says that won't be the case. Fry admits the final plan has addressed some concerns after community input.
13: This is not a perfect document, but that being said, it's not a legally binding document. It's more of almost an aspirational document, and it checks the box that FIFA required, which was a human rights action plan.
6: According to the action plan, the city will report back on a summary of the event when Vancouver's seven matches are complete. And the Comox Valley Regional District is advising everyone in the city of Courtney, Comox First Nation, and town of Comox to not flush their toilets due to an emergency incident. General Manager of Engineering Chris LaRose says they don't want to drain water into the sewer system. And now taking a look at the forecast on the north coast, clearing this afternoon with a high of 12, highs reaching 21 with sunshine in the Peace. In the central interior, clearing with a high of 20 degrees, highs in the mid-20s and mainly cloudy in the West Kootenay, showers with a risk of thunderstorms in the East Kootenay. In the southern interior, some sunshine with a high of 21. And here on the south coast, showers tapering off, a bit of sunshine with highs around 19. That's the CBC News from Vancouver.
5: Good afternoon. Thanks so much for joining us. The meeting between Western and Northern premiers wraps up today amid escalating tensions between BC and Alberta. So what is the next steps? Will this meeting help or hurt BC's relationship with our provincial counterparts? And it's a condo controversy. Dozens of pre-sale purchasers at a troubled Burnaby condo tower are heading to court to try to get out of their contracts. So what is the future of pre-sale purchases in a sinking condo market? I'm Amy Bell, in for Michelle Elliott, and this is BC Today. Thanks so much for joining us here on radio, TV, and on live stream. You can call us now on our top story. What is the future of BC-Alberta relations? Our number, 604-669-3733. You can also hit 1-800-825-5950 or #690 on your cell. And you can always email us, bctoday@cbc.ca. As we've been following this week, the premiers of BC and Alberta continue to battle as they meet with Western and Northern premiers at their annual conference in Kananaskis, Alberta. Now, the meeting was meant to focus on trade, the economy, energy security, defense, and nation-building projects. However, the previously planned meeting came just days after Alberta Premier Danielle Smith announced she would add a question to a referendum this fall, asking if Albertans would like to move towards separation. Premier David Eby was critical of Smith's move.
14: To say that this is the

0: worst time to begin testing the bonds that hold this country together is a significant understatement. It threatens our national economy. It empowers the people who would break our country up and sell us for parts. And it's not what Canadians want.
1: The conference also comes after Alberta and the federal government signed a memorandum of understanding to advance a hypothetical pipeline project. Now, that pipeline would run through BC, even though BC was excluded from the discussions. BC Premier Eby has voiced his discontent with the decision. So what do you think is the future of BC-Alberta relationships? And what do you hope will come from this meeting of the premiers? Call us now. Just hit #690 on your cell phone, 1-800-825-5950, 604-669-3733. And you can email us anytime. bctoday@cbc.ca, or leave a comment on our TikTok Live. With us now is Associate Professor of Political Science at the University of the Fraser Valley, Hamish Telford. Good afternoon. Nice to see you again, Hamish.
2: Good afternoon, Amy.
1: So this fight between Eby and Smith has clearly been escalating. What's your take on where we are and what the latest has been?
2: I'm a little bit surprised to hear that the meeting itself has been derailed by this issue. I don't think it was helpful for Danielle Smith to announce her referendum question just days before hosting this meeting. She probably should have done it after this meeting. But these meetings have an agenda. Danielle Smith, as the host of the meeting, is the chair. There's an agenda to follow. I think there's a general understanding that referendums like this are an internal matter. Mm-hmm. The BC-Alberta dispute over the pipeline is a bilateral one. This meeting is supposed to be focusing on the needs of the four Western provinces collectively and the three territories. But clearly the meeting has become derailed by Danielle Smith's referendum on separatism, and quite how that happened, or if it indeed happened internal to the meeting, is not clear to me.
1: No, and the premiers will be speaking to the media today at 1:15, so remains to be said. We've seen some photo ops, though. They're looking all smiley and chummy in their soccer jerseys and appear to be having a good time. But, you know, as you said, this conference comes at a, you know, I would say, awkward time, given everything that's happened with the headbutting over the pipeline and then the, you know, ghost of separatism resurfacing once again. Do you think that this conference will in any way further hurt the relationship between BC and Alberta, or could we see some good coming out of it?
2: We could see some good coming out of it. Politicians are quite good at segmenting themselves, focusing on separate files. Mm-hmm. On the pipeline file, Alberta and BC are not going to come to an agreement anytime soon. But on other files, they could come to an agreement, for example, on interprovincial trade, or on fighting forest fires, or on other trade matters. So there are a number of other files where progress could be made at a meeting like this, if they stay focused on the task at hand.
1: Okay. We do have a call that's come in from Gord in Salmon Arm. Hi, Gord. What are your thoughts on the latest between BC and Alberta and all the premiers meeting?
3: Well, you know, they got to talk, right? They got to discuss things. And like I said, we're all family throughout Canada, and families sometimes have arguments, right?
1: That they do. Hamish, I'm not sure if this is quite in line with a family argument, perhaps when one family member threatens to leave the family, which I'm sure does happen. Do you think, I don't, you know, would this have been, a thought that perhaps this meeting of the premiers could have possibly been delayed until things had sort of calmed down so that they might be able to focus on things other than just the quarrels BC and Alberta are having?
2: Yeah, I think David Eby has used the family analogy as well and said, yes, you have disagreements, but you don't threaten to walk out of the family over a disagreement. You pledge to work through it. This meeting would have been scheduled for a very long time,
1: yeah.
2: So I don't think it was possible. Premiers are busy people. I don't think it would have been possible to reschedule the meeting on short notice. But as I said previously, I do think it was possible for Danielle Smith to delay her referendum announcement until after this meeting. And I think that probably would have led to a more productive meeting, mm-hmm, if she'd been able to hold off on that announcement.
1: Then why do you think she decided to announce it just days before this meeting. All

0: But I'm also not sure that she's precisely aware of how her actions here are affecting the rest of the country and are being interpreted in the rest of the country. She seems to think that this is just an exercise in democracy. She was quoted as on the news yesterday as comparing it to our HST referendum, as if the separation of a province from the Federation is equivalent to a tax change referendum. She just seems to be a little bit unaware of how this is all going over with others outside the province.
1: We do have another call that's coming in. I welcome any calls to 604-669-3733, 1-800-825-5950, or email us bctoday@cbc.ca. In light of the Western and Northern Premiers meeting yesterday and now today, with all of that tension between BC and Alberta, what the future might hold for the provinces. We've got a call from David in Vancouver. Hi, David.
2: Yeah, not really in Vancouver. I'm in Kitsilano. So listen, there is a difference, kiddo. Listen, I just on and on this blah, blah, blah, blah, blah about Alberta leaving and on and this. So I don't think they're going to leave. I'm an Alberta rancher kid, and I came out to BC in 59 or something like that, ended up in the fishing business, among other things. And I've got Indigenous friends. And I got to tell you, I'll be on the streets before that pipeline gets through here. I got lots of time on my hands. I'm retired. And, you know, part of my heart is still in Alberta. I get that. But to the possibility of destroying our West Coast, it ain't going to happen. It'll be over my... Well, maybe even over my dead body, because I'm an older guy now, but I'm pretty strong in the convictions that I'm going to do everything I can to stop that pipeline from coming through. I'll be at the Ferry Creek of this time. Okay?
1: Thank you. Straight ahead. Thank you for that.
2: Keep talking. It ain't going to solve anything. It's going to be taking it to the streets.
1: Thank you so much for that, David. And, you know, obviously, clearly feeling very strongly, even though he went to school in Alberta, that, you know, he wants to fight against this pipeline. Hamish, I want to go back to the point you made that you think that most UCP members will vote in favor of separating. And that's about 54,000 active UCP members in Alberta. What do you think the number would be roughly in the opposite, people that have no interest in Alberta separating from Canada?
0: Well, when we look at the polling information that comes out of Alberta, it's wholly, the support for separation is wholly skewed towards Conservative voters. Half of the UCP, also evidently half of the federal Conservative Party from Alberta would be interested in this. But you look at the other parties, Liberal voters in Alberta and NDP voters in Alberta, and support for separation is 2 or 3%. This is a movement that is being driven by Conservative partisans, and that's why I say it's putting a lot of pressure on Danielle Smith. She's been more sort of open recently about saying that she would vote to stay in Canada. But up until recently, she's been quite ambivalent and ambiguous about her position vis-a-vis the rest of Canada. Maybe sensing that this referendum will get defeated, she is siding with the majority. But she has a very active base in her party that want this referendum. And she is acutely aware that this base can unseat her as leader of the party in an upcoming leadership review. Very often, this is how Alberta premiers, are particularly Conservative ones, are unseated. Mm-hmm. They're unseated from within rather than in a general election.
1: And that is exactly the next point that I was going to ask you. It's sort of, does this put her leadership in danger? And you have answered that for us. We'll head now to Rob in Chilliwack. He's called in. Hi, Rob.
3: Hi, good afternoon.
1: Good afternoon.
3: And, you know, I certainly hope something, you know, good comes out of this Western Premier's meeting in the territories. That aside, I got to say, I'm not a fan of the NDP, and I'm not a fan of the Conservatives here in BC, nor Danielle Smith in her party. Okay. But I admire David Eby for his passion for Canada. I'm a strong believer in Canada and the unity of it. I think Danielle Smith and Prime Minister Carney is absolutely correct. This is a dangerous... It's a dangerous game she's playing here. When you have a premier, like your guest just alluded to there, you know, comparing the HST referendum here

0: I mean, come on. We're not, keep in mind, the two separatist referendums we had were parties that were in power in Quebec, okay? So there's a big difference here. She believes in Canada, and I find she's pandering to her base, which is largely separatist, by the way. You have Danielle Smith lowering the threshold to potentially cause this referendum to collect the signatures. Mm-hmm. You have two cabinet ministers quit. You know, they're not a big fan of this. And you have, I'm sure your guests would be aware of this, the UCP party, Danielle Smith, they are gerrymandering in Alberta districts, voting districts, something fierce. This is a Trumpian move. So, you know, I think she is playing with fire here. But if these districts all are put into play, they will be in power forever. And who knows what could happen then with these separatists. I mean, my goodness, it's not looking good there. But this could also, I think, benefit Naheed Nenshi, the leader of the NDP, because he's a real believer in Canada. So mm-hmm. I admire David Eby for standing up and saying, no, I believe in Canada. Even though the NDP are ideologically against oil and pipelines, don't look a gift horse in the mouth, David. You know, this is money in BC's pocket, and it's good for all of Canada. So anyways, I appreciate you taking my call. I'll listen to what your guest says. Thank you.
1: All right, Rob, I appreciate you calling in, and Hamish, you know, given what he was saying, what are your thoughts sort of on how we need to look at Canada and also look at the individual leaders and the ramifications from what's going on right now?
2: Yes, well, he mentioned Naheed Nenshi, who has been fairly invisible as leader of the NDP. Perhaps this is his moment. With this referendum, mm-hmm. He'll be the obvious leader of the Remain side, and perhaps this will help him raise his profile. And at the, you know, obviously, he was well known from his years in Calgary as mayor, but perhaps provincially not as well known. And this might be his moment to shine. He's very articulate. Very passionate about Canada, and perhaps this will be a turning point, since it's especially likely that the Remain side, we hope, will win this election. But as we have seen before, Mark Carney alluded to the referendum in the UK. You know, mm-hmm. Prime Minister David Cameron called a referendum. He supported Remain. He was confident that Remain would emerge victorious, and of course it didn't. And Brexit happened, and the UK is still trying to recover from that decision. And Mark Carney was the governor of the Bank of England at the time and is acutely aware
1: of what
2: could go wrong and the consequences of it.
1: He very much had a front row seat and sort of alluded yesterday when he was speaking that a lot of people, voting for Brexit perhaps didn't fully understand the ramifications. Do you think some of that is at play in Alberta? Do the Albertans that want to separate fully grasp all of the future ramifications that would cause?
2: I'm not sure that they do, and I'm also not sure, as was the case with Brexit, were they actually voting because they disliked the EU, or were they voting for something else,
1: right.
2: i.e. Britain's immigration policy? And we see in Alberta with the other referendum questions that Danielle Smith has launched, half of them pertain to immigration. And so there's, you know, people can vote in a referendum for yes or no for whatever reason, mm-hmm. But they have to live with the consequences of how they vote collectively. And I think that's what Mark Carney was getting at.
1: All right. We have a couple of emails that have come in. Rudy writes, David Eby is being hypocritical by blocking Canada's needs for a pipeline while touting unity. Has he forgotten the loonies down south? This man is stoking fires of danger. And Joanne in Victoria writes, what makes me frustrated is no one wants to include First Nations in this discussion. The Conservatives are bent on using our people for their political posturing. When Wab Kanu was asked about the separatist movement in Alberta, he rightfully put it to Albertans and Canadians. If an Indigenous person stands up against the separate movement, the feelings of non-Indigenous Albertans is moot. I do want to touch on, you know, we're focusing so much on obviously Danielle Smith and Premier David Eby, but we have all the premiers of the Western provinces, the Northern Territories as well. How can this impact both BC and Alberta's relationships with those other premiers and those other provinces?
2: Yeah, and you know, this meeting historically, and this meeting has been held for 50 years now, just over 50 years, And the historical purpose of this meeting was as a coordination effort between the four provinces and the three territories to sort of come to common positions vis-a-vis the federal government and the other provinces. It was sort of a preparatory meeting, if you will, to the annual Premier's Conference, which in itself was a preparatory meeting for a meeting with the Prime Minister at a federal-provincial meeting. And so having these sort of preliminary meetings, they could come to some common positions on some issues. Often it boiled down to asking the federal government for more money, because that was an easy thing to agree on. Mm-hmm. But what we're seeing here is, and certainly with this meeting and perhaps going forward, if the Western premiers themselves can't come to a consensus on issues, how on earth are they going to work with the federal government and come to a consensus? And so the meeting seems to have lost its way at this time, and it would be helpful if they could get back to focusing on those issues which are of common concern mm-hmm. across the Western and Northern region.
1: One last call to come in, this one from Tim in Surrey. Hi, Tim.
3: Hi. I just wanted to ask you guys very quickly whether he thinks the issue of the appeal that the Alberta government is going to do in light in regards to that court case, if that's going to affect relationship with all the Western provinces. Because if, for example, the Alberta government loses the appeal, but Daniel Smith's government decides to go ahead with it and tries to railroad, say, a pipeline towards BC, what could be the consequences? Thanks.
1: I'll leave that to you, Hamish.
2: Yeah, huge questions. Unfortunately for us, the appeal will take much longer than the time frame for this referendum. What Daniel Smith has done by sort of making this a two-stage process, asking a referendum this fall if Albertans would like to initiate the process for a binding referendum on separation, she thinks she can get around this court decision. We'll wait to see if this move of hers itself is challenged in court by First Nations. It may well be, since it's intended to circumvent the previous judgment. And I'll just make this final point. You know, a previous caller mentioned the referendums that we had in Quebec in the past, last one in 1995. But over the last 30 years, there has been enormous progress in Aboriginal jurisprudence under the Constitution. And I think to the point now where it is virtually impossible, I think, for a province to separate without First Nations consent. So at some point, if Alberta continues to pursue this line of it's going to have to confront that reality.
1: Mm-hmm. And a reality they'll have to confront, too, with any pipeline that's going through is we'll have to have the Indigenous agreement and everybody on board with that. Hamish, so lovely to have you with us, as always. Much appreciated.
2: You're welcome, Amy. Have a good afternoon.
1: You too. That is Hamish Telford, Associate Professor of Political Science at the University of the Fraser Valley. And the premiers will be speaking to the media today at 1:15. And we're going to carry that live on CBC Newsnet, CBC Radio, and on live stream. Mohammed and Victoria, we'll leave the last word for you. We've got less than a minute, but love to hear your point.
4: So, I mean, I don't think that separation would help Alberta's cause in any way. If it's not part of Canada, it'll be even tougher to try and get a pipeline across BC. From within Canada, they stand a better chance. But I think it's also ridiculous that so many of the people who support separation the things I've heard is that, oh yeah, there'll be no taxes and we'll eliminate all these. You think they're going to be able to, whatever government ends up being the government of a separate Alberta, would not charge them taxes? People have to be absolutely naive and foolish to actually think that.
1: All right, Mohammed. We're going to have to leave it there for today. So sorry to cut you off, but very valid points and a very good way to end the segment. Thank you to everybody that did call in and email. It is 12:27, and this is BC Today. The City of Vancouver has released the final version of its FIFA World Cup Human Rights Action Plan. Now, it pledges that homeless outreach and community services will continue, and some city-operated services will expand their hours to give unhoused residents a place to find respite. and watch some World Cup games. Last month, Vancouver City Councillor Pete Fry said the draft plan lacked sufficient protections for vulnerable residents. But he told Early Edition host Stephen Quinn that he's looking positively at what the city put forward.
5: Surprise me with this final plan is that despite the fact that the motion that I brought forward in April with Lucy Maloney that advocated for a lot of these things, they've actually now been included. That motion failed at council, but a lot of what we were talking about has now been incorporated into the plan. So that includes everything from the daytime respite shelters to more enhanced reporting, more community engagement as far as like monitoring human rights and displacement. A very specific section now has been added for sex worker safety. So there have been significant improvements, I think, that reflect some of the reality of the city of Vancouver. And similarly, some of the, you know, advocacy that was brought forward from Councillor Bly and Sean Orr, also with regard to addressing the toxic drug supply to make sure that folks are aware that we have a highly toxic drug supply if they're recreational drug users coming to our city for the first time. That's been now incorporated into a Know Before You Go campaign that sort of ties into a little bit of this. So I think that What heartens me is that there has been some active listening. Does this go far enough? Hard to say, because it's really just setting a very generalized framework.

0: This is BC Today on CBC Radio 1, CBC Television, and live streaming on our website, cbc.ca. I'm Amy Bell, filling in once again today for Michelle Elliott. And Rob Zimmerman is here now with the CBC News.
1: Good afternoon. The Comox Valley Regional District says due to an emergency incident, people in the region should not use toilets, showers, dishwashers, or washing machines. The district didn't give details about the issue, but says it doesn't want to drain water into the sewer system. An update is expected at 2 o'clock this afternoon. A man is in hospital after getting shot by Surrey police last night. Officers say a man confronted them after reports of suspicious activity in the neighborhood. There's no word on the man's condition. And a private member's bill to mandate dash cams on all commercial vehicles traveling BC highways has passed unanimously in the legislature. The BC Trucking Association endorsed the bill, noting that about 75% of collisions involving a commercial vehicle aren't the fault of that driver. The bill will come into force 6 months after receiving royal assent. And now the forecast on the north coast, clearing this afternoon with a high of 12, highs reaching 21 with sunshine in the peace. In the central interior, including Prince George, clearing with a high of 20 degrees, highs in the mid-20s and mainly cloudy in the west Kootenay, showers with a risk of thunderstorms in the east Kootenay. In the southern interior, including Kelowna, some sunshine with a high of 21. And for Metro Vancouver, Greater Victoria, and the Fraser Valley, showers tapering off, then a mix of sun and cloud this afternoon with highs around 19. That's your CBC News update from Vancouver.
0: Thank you so much, Robert. And yesterday on the show, we spoke about the division of chores and how the mental load of running a household can still fall more on female caregivers. Nancy in Victoria wrote in to say, I can't tell you how happy I was to listen to your discussion about family chores. We live in a three-generation household, grandparents, children, and grandchildren. I was always brought up to make sure that you helped clear the table after dinner, did the dishes, and helped out around the house, and carried this tradition on with my own kids. However, when it comes to my grandchildren, they are not asked to or expected to do chores. If I ask for help tidying the kitchen or loading the dishwashers or any small chore around the house, I am told to leave it, that my daughter and son-in-law will look after it. I keep trying to get across the point that they are not teaching their children life skills. They need to look after themselves when they leave to go out on their own. So, needless to say, I was very glad to hear your program to know that by doing this, I am not alienating my grandchildren, but I am, in fact, trying to make their life easier and better for them as they grow. And from Claire, such an important topic. I think this is so deeply tied to how our work weeks are organized. I think women do struggle more with leaving their children or not being able to participate in classic activities. I don't think we should squash this feeling of wanting to be with our kids. I think that in itself can lead to burnout. Instead, I think we should look at flexible work schedules and work from home options where possible. Since starting flexible work, it is the first time I've felt some semblance of balance working from home. Thank you to everybody that called and wrote in. You can always email us at bctoday@cbc.ca.

0: And a group of pre-sale buyers at a financially troubled Burnaby condo tower is trying to walk away from their purchase agreements. If the court allows it, the decision could cost the project millions of dollars. But is this the story of just one condo development facing some serious financial strain? 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And what does it say about the rights of pre-sale buyers in a so-called soft market? 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The CBC's Jason Proctor has been following this case and joins us now. Hello.
1: Hello, Amy.
0: And we are also joined by Brian Yu, Chief Economist for Central One, and who previously held economic roles at the BC Real Estate Association and Canada Mortgage and Housing Corporation. Good afternoon, Brian.
2: Hello.
0: Thanks. It's so great to have you both with us. Jason, let's start with the very basics of this Eclipse project itself. What sort of trouble is it in?
1: Yeah, so basically this is a building. It's a 34-story condo tower in Burnaby that actually was about 95% complete when it went into creditor protection in January 2025. Now, it was one of the developer of the project, Thin Properties, had a number of properties facing insolvency at that time. Mm-hmm. But as I say, this project has about 329 condos in it. Of those, about two-thirds had been pre-sold. And so it entered the creditor protection kind of process through which, you know, it is now coming out on the other side of, and, you know, basically a court-appointed monitor, oversees this process by which, they've sort of basically got everything back on track. Mm-hmm. But through the insolvency process and sort of affidavits that were filed in BC Supreme Court as part of that process, the buyers in applications that they've now filed say, you know, they learned about things like a $12 million tax bill that the developer was facing back in 2023, you know, well before this happened, mm-hmm. The city of Burnaby suspended building permits at one point because of irregularities associated with, alleged finances. The Canada, Mortgage and Housing Corporation, at some point suspended new home warranties on the unit. So all of these things emerged during the creditor protection insolvency process. And now that work is substantially completed on the project, a number of these pre-sale buyers, about 40 in total, there's two different groups, one of three, one of about 37 people, mm-hmm. representing about, I think, 29 condos. So it's a substantial right. amount of money represented, are filing an application in the middle of that process, asking a judge to rule that, their contracts are unenforceable because they say that the developer was in breach of BC's Real Estate Development Marketing Act, and that is legislation which is designed to protect consumers.
0: Okay. And Brian, when you hear about this story, what thoughts come to mind? Are you surprised to hear about a story like this, given we've seen sales fall down in the Vancouver condo market and in Burnaby, Lower Mainland, in fact? What stands out for you?
2: No, I don't think I'm surprised. The project has a lot of specifics that are really probably project specific coming out through the Creditor Filing Act. But I think it's kind of a really indicative of where the market is. Mm-hmm. We know that the market has been quite slow, very slow, actually, for the last few years now. We actually have sales that are probably at 20-year lows in terms of resale markets. Prices have declined. And mm-hmm. I think it's the equity aspect, which I think drives a lot of this activity. If prices were rising during a period, I'm pretty confident people wouldn't care too much whether as long as the project completes, that would be good enough. But I think, given that we know resale markets are down about 15% from peak in terms of pricing, they're down probably 7% over the last year. There are probably a lot of pre-sale buyers who are probably have that buyer's remorse mm-hmm. because, again, they've lost that equity over the past few years now.
0: And I would love for those buyers to join our conversation if they want to share. You can call us at 1-800-825-5950, 604-669-3733, or email us bctoday@cbc.ca. You know, Jason, we know that the market has gone down, and this has been happening for quite some time. Could these people theoretically not just hold off until these condos are completed and then they can decide what to do with them?
1: Well, that's the question. That's obviously what the monitor would like them to do, the sort of restructuring company that's overseeing the creditor protection process. You know, Brian hit the nail right on the head here, which is in the documents that the monitor has filed in response to this. They say, you know, these units... They would be unable to market them now at the same price that these people signed on for, you know, back in 2023 and before. Mm-hmm. And so essentially they say, you know, you waited more than a year to complain about these, you know, alleged failures to disclose information by the terms of the Real Estate Development Marketing Act, essentially, you know, waiting out the process to see how the wind was going to blow, and now it doesn't look like it's going to blow in your direction. You know, you're trying to get out of these contracts. They obviously say that the contracts should still be valid, and they say, you know, that it would be very challenging trying to market these units in this. You know, in this market, and that also, if you suddenly, you know, returned these units to the larger amount of you know, unsold units, that's going to cause problems in terms of the you know, the main goal of this creditor protection process, which is, as I gather, is to sort of, you know, recoup assets
0: as much as possible
1: for the you know, for the creditors.
0: And you know, Brian, in terms of that buyer beware. We know that the real estate market has been coming down, and we know that the real estate market, according to, I believe, 2023 data, it makes up about 18% of BC's GDP. So I kind of want to broaden it, not so much this specific building, but what does sort of the slowing of the real estate market in BC say about the greater economy that we're seeing in the province or even in Canada?
2: Well, I think the slowdown in the housing market's really been a sort of a BC Ontario type of story. If we look across other provinces, generally pretty stable, actually high prices, not record prices. So a lot of what we've seen is just kind of reflected that we have had a lot of uncertainty. It's a very high priced market here. When affordability gets hit, as it has with the higher interest rates at one point and the rising prices and the uncertainty around the economy, I think it's kind of made that scenario where a lot of buyers are just not getting into this market. And for the housing, sort of the new home construction market, which is kind of what we're looking at now as we kind of come out of what we expect coming out of this downturn in the resale market, is that there won't be a lot of product out there going forward. Mm-hmm. I think there's going to be a lot of builders. We're seeing, of course, this is one aspect. I think one of the highlight, the numbers that you kind of showed earlier was only about 2/3 were pre-sold. Years ago, we were talking about 90% pre-sold units. So there's quite a bit of inventory overhang, and that's going to put a lot of pressure, I think, on developers to get new buildings out. That does mean that the overall construction cycle likely to slow quite a bit this year, and it'd be much worse if it wasn't for the fact that we've had a lot of rental buildings being constructed at this point, because the condo market has absolutely dropped off right now in terms of that pre-sale cycle.
0: Right. And again, we'd love to hear anybody's experience with buying a pre-sale, your thoughts on these people that are hoping to get their money back from their pre-sale agreements. You can call us at 1-800-825-5950, 604-669-3733. Email us at bctoday@cbc.ca. Jason, you know, we look out across the skyline in Burnaby here in Vancouver. It's just cranes and buildings being built. Are there other developers that are facing similar issues to the developers behind Eclipse?
1: Yeah, I mean, you know, as I say, at the time that this project went into creditor protection, there were a number of other properties developed by the same people that hit receivership. there's all kinds of projects which have wound up in receivership in the past, you know, year and a half, 2 years. It's been a very busy time for lawyers and people in that field. I gather all because of this. And you know, I mean, one of the interesting things I think that Brian hit on there is with the sort of pre-sale frenzy that used to exist. Yeah. I don't know the degree to which we see that, but I mean, you know, there was a point, you don't need to cast your mind too far back, when, you know, there was lineups outside buildings to be among the first to get, you know, in on the deal. The pressure people felt to get into the market, that all played. And I guess part of what we're sort of possibly seeing now on the part of the individual consumer, because I imagine developers were quite happy to take advantage of that when it worked for them. And now things are kind of around, have turned around a little bit. And how that relationship changes, I'd be very curious.
0: Brian, what are your thoughts on that? We sort of see that it's the buyers are moving into a better position, whereas before we had people sleeping out, trying to be the first in line, would take whatever suite became available for them. But it was also sort of seen as a incredible money maker. It was a great investment. If you didn't like it, you would just sell it and make a bunch of money back. Is this reset maybe exactly what we needed?
2: Well, I think for affordability, I think it's not necessarily a bad thing. Obviously, yeah. I think there's a lot of people who would want to buy in this market. There is, of course, I think a floor in terms of how low we're going. I think we're probably close to that already. The frenzy itself, I think when we look at a lot of that behavior we saw in previous years, it was a very different environment. Much lower interest rates when a lot of these projects were being pre-sold in some cases.
0: Yeah.
2: Those are much higher now. We've also seen just that shift in demand around the investment side of the equation as well. There were, even up to, again, a couple of years ago, that we did see a lot of newcomers through the, in terms of the population growth numbers we saw, a lot of temporary residents, just a booming population, which drove also rental demand. So that other aspect of not only, homeowners who want to live there, but also that investor cycle, those have kind of dropped off. And we don't see a lot of a rebound in a lot of those numbers at this point. When we think about the population cycle, probably seeing little, if not negative numbers in BC for the next couple of years for population. There's not that demand really isn't coming back quickly. And we still see, again, that all of that lack of pre-sales that we saw the last couple of years is going to work its way through the construction cycle.
0: Okay. We do have a call that's come in from Menno in Vancouver. Hi, what are your thoughts on pre-sale purchasers wanting to walk away from their agreements?
3: Well, I just wanted to say that there's a lot of ramifications that are going.
0: Oh, Menno, I think that we lost you there. Are you still with us?
3: Sold. I am. Hello.
0: Oh, hi. You just dropped out there. Sorry. Let's start over, Menno. What was your point?
3: Well, a lot of these buildings that the pre-sales aren't completing on, or buildings that haven't sold, there are strata fees that keep these buildings running.
0: Mm-hmm.
3: And they're not collecting enough strata fees anymore. Some of the developers have gone broke because they haven't sold these things, haven't sold the suites out. And so they're required by law to pay the strata fees up to a certain point of sales. They're not doing that anymore. So people are buying into these buildings that are unsold, that don't have enough strata fees to maintain the buildings. So that's a big consideration.
0: Yeah, that's a very good point. It's not just the people that have, maybe decided to try and get away from their purchase agreements. But if these buildings are largely sitting with unempty suites, you don't have that money steadily coming in to care for them and maintain them. And that does put a lot of stress and onus on the people that are living in that building. Ross in Burnaby, thanks for calling BC Today.
4: Yeah, hi. I'd just like to say that, buying property and things like this is akin to gambling in my eyes. If the market, if you do well, cool. But if you don't in this case, or if you think, you're going to move somewhere and make all this money or it's going to be great, you kind of lost. So it's developers kind of shoot themselves in the foot by going, we can just charge whatever we want because, the quote unquote market is doing so well. When it really should have leveled out, little increments, right? Not such a huge spike and, all these way big up and down. And, we see this in the world politically with the prices of everything. And I think there's a lot of don't want to say blame, but there's a lot more thinking and planning that has to go into purchasing places. And I don't think people are considering those kind of things. A contract is a contract, though. So.
0: Yeah, fair enough. Ross, when you're sort of talking about this situation, do you mean sort of maybe more the speculators, or are you talking about people that have bought these places with the intention to move in and live their lives in these condos?
4: Well, I think the speculators originally were one of the major problems, and that's what boosted everything so high. Now that everything was so high, you know, now the regular people that want to live here and move here, they're getting kind of gimped over by that. So at this point, yeah, it's the buyers that are kind of not doing their maybe a little bit more research into these kind of trends. At this point.
0: All right. Thank you for that, Ross. Thanks for clarifying. And, you know, Jason, we have people that will inevitably say, like, these people sign contracts, and just because they're not making money doesn't mean they can suddenly get their money back. You know, but you also have creditors of this project who are also in very big legal trouble, you know, big trouble. So what are the legal issues that this case particularly, you know, could raise and set a precedent for?
1: Yeah, well, this is sort of one of the things that underpins this. So, you know, to that point, you know, a number of the people here swore affidavits, you know, in which they talk about being shocked by the fact that the insolvency proceedings, you know, exploded onto the headlines, you know, back in late 2024, early 2025,
0: yep.
1: In regards to these projects, and being shocked by later sort of things that they learned, they say, through, you know, the insolvency proceedings, like tax bills, you know, building permit issues, all this kind of stuff. And because they're relying on what should be, they say, immediate disclosure under the Real Estate Development Marketing Act, what they say is essentially, you know, that those disclosures weren't made. So they're relying on that provincial legislation. On the other hand, and this is where the central conflict is, the creditor, and, you know, the monitor that's appointing this process relies on this federal creditor protection legislation,
0: okay,
1: which is put in place to stay all legal proceedings, including, they say, proceedings like this. They say these people should have actually applied for a stay of proceedings, and they didn't. And so that's one of the fundamental kind of legal battles that you're going to end up having in this. They filed a notice of constitutional question to see which, because they say the federal law is going to end up being paramount to the provincial law in terms of this. But I mean, certainly these people don't, you know, see themselves as speculators or gamblers. What they say is essentially, look, you know, I play by the rules. I want the disclosure that I'm entitled.
0: Okay. And again, if anybody has experience with pre-sale condo sale or, you know, maybe even has that buyer's remorse, call us at 1-800-825-5950, 604-669-3733, or you can email us at bctoday@cbc.ca. Central One's chief economist, Brian Yu, is with us today, as is our CBC reporter, Jason Proctor, who broke the story about the Burnaby building where the pre-sale purchasers are hoping to walk away from their agreement. And Brian, you know, as that one caller Ross brought up, you know, the trouble may have started with speculators getting that market to the point it was when it was so hot. But now it's more common that we do have people that are wanting to buy these homes to live in them and come into it with those hopes. Will we continue to see that shift where we're seeing, you know, now that the prices are sort of fixing themselves a little bit, you know, the people that are going to be losing money are just people that wanted to have a place to live, not a place to make money off of.
2: Well, yeah. Well, I do think that the market has shifted. I don't think there's a lot of investors at this point looking for rental units or capital gains, because the market is very slow, mm-hmm. and the rental market is actually saturated at this point, especially in areas, I would say, in Burnaby, where we have a very high rental vacancy rate as well. So, you know, there that market, I think, has shifted quite a bit, and we've seen that through some of the reset in pricing. What we have now, like the prices have fallen considerably, adjusting to the market conditions. So we will have more, I think, more owner occupiers who are buying directly for a home for living. Mm-hmm. It does change, though. I think one of the things we have to recognize around pre-sales and investors is that it's not a bad thing to have investors. In fact, when we look at how pre-sales work, in order for those buildings to get built, you do need a lot of those bill. So you need those to fund the construction loan, to obtain the financing for it. And if we don't get them, and if we don't see that demand for those products, through the pre-sale cycle, those buildings don't get built either. So there's some challenges there.
0: And that was the question that I wanted to ask you is, you know, we sort of have seen this model where it's the investors that are getting these projects off the ground so that people can purchase them to you know, live in them. So what model do we need to look at now?
2: Well, yeah, that's the challenging part. There are some developers with deep enough pockets, they can do some self-financing of these projects potentially. In the past, before we went to the pre-sale market, that was kind of the process, but projects were smaller. They weren't quite as substantial as they are now in terms of big equity gains or big equity that's required to build them. I don't think there's a very easy solution because we've kind of been in this pre-sale type of a model for many years at this point, and it will be very hard to get financing, and you almost have to wait to see what what is the cost of the building and whether or not you can sell product to make a profit. Otherwise, the developers themselves aren't necessarily going to go forward with those projects anyways.
0: All right. And Jason, just as we're wrapping up, I'm just curious, do you have any sense of what the buyers at Eclipse will do if, in fact, they are unable to get their money back?
1: Well, I mean, what the Monitor says in its legal arguments is, I mean, at the end of the day, even if they don't, succeed, which the Monitor's obviously hoping they won't, they're still going to get exactly what they bargained for, which is, a unit at the Eclipse, which is, a brand new building. You know, it's not like it's not nothing. Is it... You know, would it fetch the same price in today's market? No.
0: Brian, how can people sort of protect themselves from getting into a similar situation in the market right now?
2: Right now, I think that there is probably quite a bit of wiggle room for pricing and things like that anyway. So I think that as long as people are kind of looking through the lens of can they afford this product when it's complete, that's ultimately it. I don't think anybody comes into a agreement expecting price to fall 10 or 15%. The markets change over this period. It is a risk. It is still somewhat of a risky product when we think about that through the lens of could you go to the resale market and buy something instead. So I think that they're just, again, ensuring that people are buying what they can actually afford going forward under various scenarios. I will know one other component about this for pre-sales that people can't close is that because prices do fall, if they've fallen over a substantial amount, it's sometimes the case that individuals won't be able to get financing on that pre-sale. If their expectations or the expectations of the value is higher, and with the price decline, they may be able to get a smaller loan, which would be, again, potentially impactful for their finances as well, even to close that sale.
0: Thank you for that, Brian. And Jason, do you have any sense that now that we're seeing these sort of, requests coming in for the Eclipse building that we're going to see a lot more suits coming in?
1: I don't know. It'd be very interesting to see. I'm sure this will test the waters. Yeah. As I say, the Monitor says, one of the reasons they say is that this to grant this would be bad is because it would have kind of a knock-on effect that would encourage other pre-sale owners to do the same thing.
0: I guess we will wait and see what happens. Thank you to you both for joining me today. It was wonderful. That is our CBC reporter, Jason Proctor, and Central One chief economist, Brian Yu. And that is our show. Thanks for calling in and joining the discussion. You can always email us, bctoday@cbc.ca. You can listen to the show again on the CBC Listen app and watch us on demand on the CBC Vancouver YouTube page. I'm Amy Bell. Thank you for joining us here on BC Today, and I hope you have a lovely afternoon.

0: 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We'd love for you to join our Radio West family. 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On the show, we talk about important issues in day-to-day life, from health and finances to climate change and technology. 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
5: Hoop dancing is a cultural art form that is ever evolving. Simple hoops can transform into an eagle, alligator, or even snowshoes. And as we learned today, there's no limit to the stories you can dance.
6: This is CBC News from Vancouver. Good afternoon, I'm Robert Zimmerman. Bloomberg and Reuters are reporting a German company has signed a large-scale agreement for liquefied natural gas from the Seelisens planned export facility on BC's coast. The agreement is expected to be announced tomorrow by Natural Resources Minister Tim Hodgson. It comes as Seelisens backers have been working to finalize contracts with purchasers before making an expected final investment decision later this year. The Comox Valley Regional District says people in the region should not flush toilets or use showers, dishwashers, or washing machines. Crews are dealing with a major failure at a pump station that is being upgraded. It affects around 43,000 people in Courtney, Comox, and the Comox First Nation. Chris LaRose is the district's general manager of engineering services.
7: So as a result, the excavation next to the construction project rapidly filled up with wastewater and since then has been overflowing down the foreshore into the marine environment.
6: People are also asked to avoid going into the ocean in the area. LaRose says he hopes the issue will be resolved by this afternoon. In international news, the U.S. military says it has carried out what it's calling self-defense strikes across southern Iran, hitting military sites and vessels around the Strait of Hormuz. Iran is calling it a violation of a seven-week ceasefire. Willie Lowry has the details.
8: This latest round comes as U.S. and Iranian negotiators parse through the language of a framework that could end the war and see the Strait of Hormuz reopen. U.S. Secretary of State Marco Rubio, who just yesterday said a deal was potentially imminent, seemed to lower expectations this morning.
9: And it's going to take a couple days to settle on, even down to the disagreements over a word, sentence. So we'll have to work through that. If there's going to be a deal, we're going to have to work through that. But this is, it's either going to be a good deal or there isn't going to be one.
8: Iran has signaled that the two sides are close to agreeing to a framework, but a spokesperson for the country's foreign ministry says that doesn't mean a deal is imminent. Willie Lowry, CBC News, Jerusalem.
6: Meanwhile, Israeli Prime Minister Benjamin Netanyahu says his country is intensifying military operations in Lebanon. The Israeli military confirms it has pushed beyond a demarcation line set up after the April 16th ceasefire. Israel's government says the operation is aimed at pushing Hezbollah farther north and reducing the threat of drone attacks on northern Israeli communities. The militant group says it's targeting Israeli forces who are advancing with drones and artillery. The federal conservatives are pushing to amend the Liberal government's cybersecurity bill. Bill C-22 requires tech companies to give police and intelligence services access to their electronic data when required. Janice McGregor has more.
2: Canada is the only Five Eyes intelligence partner that doesn't have an updated lawful access regime in place to give criminal investigators quick access to the digital data they need. Security agencies like CSIS, the RCMP, the chiefs of police have been lobbying for months, saying laws haven't kept pace with technology and that's holding them back. But the bill as written has alarmed both civil liberties watchdogs and digital and telecommunications firms, who warn it goes way too far, creating what they call a surveillance infrastructure that catches and stores the personal data of people who've done nothing wrong. In particular, tech firms argue that giving law enforcement better access to encrypted data also makes it easier for hackers to get in through that back door too, leaving everyone less safe. Minister Gerianan Sangaree's office says it's open to amendments, but it wants this bill passed before summer recess. Janice McGregor, CBC News, Ottawa.
6: And that's the CBC News from Vancouver. For news anytime, go to our website at cbc.ca/bc or use the CBC News app.
10: Hi there, I'm Shelley Joyce. Here's your regional weather forecast for Kamloops. Tomorrow, skies will clear. It'll be big blue skies and very warm temperatures for the next couple of days. 31 tomorrow, 32 Thursday, back to showers, and only 21 for Friday. And the same for Salmon Arm Chase and the Shoe Shop and for the Caribou. So for the Caribou, sunny, up around 29 degrees by Thursday, 26 tomorrow, and then rain and much cooler, only 17 by Friday. 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
11: The story of the hoop dance, as I've always been told, was that the dance comes from the Pueblo Nation.
5: When Tony Duncan was a child, he was taught one of the origin stories of the hoop dance. It comes from the Teos Pueblo of New Mexico, also known as the Red Willow people.
11: And it was told that they would make these hoops with willow. They would use those willow hoops and they would pass them through different peoples, and as they would pass through different peoples, it would bring forth healing. And it actually was brought to more of a wider audience when a dancer from the neighboring Jemez Pueblo Nation, known as Tony White Cloud.
5: Tony White Cloud is known by many as the father of modern day hoop dancing. He connected those hoops to tell a story, linking us to all of creation and to each other.
11: And he would create different images of an eagle. We use that eagle as a way to honor the messenger to our creator, the eagle. He puts the hoops together even to create the world, showing and showcasing Mother Earth, you know, sun, and showing that we are all connected on Mother Earth, that we all play a very important role being a part of this world. In 1942, Tony White Cloud was part of a film called Valley of the Sun, which starred Lucille Ball.
12: Here is a tale of heroic men and gallant women.
11: And he danced and he shared this hoop dance, going through the hoops, creating those different designs. And that video, that movie of him dancing, really was showcased all across the world on a larger scale, and that's why, you know, he really gained prominence as a hoop dancer. And then as time really kind of moved on, this dance really started to blossom as a modern day hoop dancing, and it was shared all across Turtle Island.
5: Tony was taught how to hoop dance by his father.
11: And when it got to me, when my father taught me how to hoop dance, you know, he showed me the hoop. And he showed me that for us as Apaches, and for many indigenous people, that circle or that hoop we call bansé, it represents the symbol of life. All of life moves in the circle. Even when you break it down, you know, in scientific terms, you know, the very smallest parts of life are bouncing around in little circles, going really, really fast. And then you come out the other side and you get farther and farther out and you see all of life is all dancing around a huge star. All of life is spinning around and moving around in circles. From the smallest insect people to the largest mountains, Everything is connected.
5: Danse, Anin, Bujou, hello and welcome. This is Unreserved. I'm Rosanna Deerchild. World-class hoop dancer Tony Duncan only needs one word to describe how he feels when he dances. Electric.
11: It's exciting. You want to jump through it. You see a hoop dancer throw the hoop high up in the air and spin, and you're just at the edge of your seat.
5: Those spinning hoops flow into shapes, stories, and for Thielen Kignoswe, colors. LED lights help Thielen share his dance with the world and connect the past with the future.
13: We're able to connect the ancestors. We're able to connect the ancient to the future.
5: Historically only performed by men, women picked up the hoop and passed it on to others. As a two-spirit person, McKenna Rankin-Garron says hoop dancing helps her express both parts of her identity.
14: I've always loved the way that men dance and the way that they get really low. So I find the hoop dance was able to give me that liberty of expression in the way that feels best for me.
5: Plus, for the Mason sisters, hoop dancing brings joy and cultural connection to the whole family. Nikaya Mason caught the dancing bug from her older sisters, Kimberly and Charisma.
15: So I picked up some hoops and I started to do a bird and an eagle. It was so much fun.
5: One of the oldest indigenous dances has never looked younger. Today, we're celebrating the evolution of the hoop dance.
16: Drop.
5: First, you take two hoops in your right hand. Step in with your right foot. Drop one hoop. And then, with a little help from your friends, you got yourself a horse.
16: Yeah! We're a horse herd.
5: Kimberly, Charisma, and Nakaya Mason are showing me a few of the many shapes and stories you can create with hoops, including a great eagle.
17: Hold on,
16: and let go,
17: and then stretch out.
16: Huh.
17: And then
16: have
17: the eagle.
16: You guys!
5: The Mason sisters are a hoop dancing trio, a new generation of performers who use their hoops to teach culture and empower others. We'll pick up our hoop dancing lessons with the Mason sisters a little later in the show. But right now, as a world champion dancer, Tony Duncan has taken his hoops around the globe. Just last summer, Italy and Switzerland were on his stops to share stories and teachings through hoop dancing. He's also performed throughout Europe, Asia, and South America. Throughout his travels, Tony has seen many variations and revolutions of the hoop dance. Tony is San Carlos Apache from the Mandan, Hidatsa, and Arikara Nations. He lives in Gilbert, Arizona. Tony, welcome to Unreserved.
11: Hello, I'm happy to be here and happy to speak on such a topic that I hold very close to my heart, hoop dance.
5: When did you first learn about hoop dancing?
11: The hoop dance was actually introduced to me from my father. My father made me my very first set of hoops when I was about 5 years old. My father taught me and all of my brothers as well. My older brother, I have one older brother, and then at the time, it was two of my younger brothers that also learned how to hoop dance at that time. And we all danced underneath the mesquite tree. And I always remember the little popping of the mesquite pods as we jumped through our hoops and creating different designs and different formations. And so it was a lot of fun. And I have a lot of good memories learning how to hoop dance from my father and dancing with my brothers.
5: So hoop dancing is sort of a family business for you.
11: Oh, definitely. It's within our family and it's something that has really kept our families close as many Native Indigenous families, you know, music, dancing. A lot of times it's been passed down from your father. And so you sit around a drum and a lot of your relatives are there. You look across the drum, you might have an uncle, you might have your grandfather. And the same thing with dancing, you know, you're putting on your regalia and you're watching how your uncle tie his bells on. And you're watching how, you know, one of your relatives is tying the roach on and, you know, maybe you help out with braiding one of your younger brother's hair. And it's always a good time to spend with our family. So hoop dancing has really helped my family to really stay close together as well.
5: Mm. What was it about hoop dancing that first, you know, caught your love?
11: To me, hoop dancing is unique because you see the hoop spinning and you want to grab that hoop. It's exciting. You want to jump through it. You see a hoop dancer throw the hoop high up in the air and spin, and you're just at the edge of your seat, and you hear that drum going fast, and you want to

0: you describe your own hoop dancing style?
1: I like to use these two elements that my father would always tell me about, because that circle represents balance. You know, it's a balance symbol representing life. He always would tell me to dance with the element of fire and the element of water, and to have those two are two elements that bring forth life. But having too much of either one of those can cause destruction or can cause harm to oneself. But having just enough of each of those provides you with life. And so I like to be quick. I like my movements to be precise movements, really quick, fast paced movements, like the flickering of a flame. And I like to hopefully bring forth that energy of fire to the audience when they watch me dance. But I'd also like to remember to have that smoothness and to be very mindful when I pick up my hoops. I even set them out a certain way so I know which hoop I'm going to next. And so they're not just randomly here and there. And so be mindful and to have that smoothness of water, to have also remember that it's a dance, to tell a story. It kind of makes me a little bit calmer, like when you hear rain falling or when you just even feel the brush of water, you know, it fills you with a sense of peacefulness, but still powerful. And so hopefully I have those two elements that are a part of my dance to create that way of balance.
0: Mm-hmm. We had mentioned earlier that, you know, dancing varies from community to community, nation to nation, depending on their stories or their experiences. Do you know an example of how different a hoop dance can be in one community compared to another?
1: Yeah, I really find it unique that the dancer really expresses themselves fully through the hoop dance. You can use 1, 2, 3, 4, 5 hoops, which I know many hoop dancers in Arizona use a lot of, maybe 5 hoops, 6, 7 hoops. And then when I see myself looking at dancers from up north, dancers from over into Alberta, dancers all the way across over to Ontario, a lot of times they use about 50 hoops. And so it's really cool. It's really unique to see the different styles of your personality, of the amount of hoops, the speed that you want to use, the regalia that you wear too. You can do movements as a fancy dancer, which I do. My hoop dance regalia is basically the fancy dance regalia, just taking off of the bustles and the arm bustles and taking off the rocker feathers or spinners that you wear. But I still have my roach on and I have everything else with my leggings, the angora. I have everything else as a fancy dancer. So my speed is faster. My movements are a little bit quicker. But there are dancers also that have a men's traditional regalia. And so their movements are a little bit more closer to Mother Earth, but they still have that very traditional, very warrior type of movements that they do with the hoops. And then grass dance style too, you know, very quick, but very prominent footwork. And so each dancer kind of puts their own spin, their own personality on it. And I've seen dancers that are from the Haudenosaunee peoples, and they throw in some of their smoke dance type of rhythms. And they have these songs that are really faster paced songs. And they wear the feather caps, and they do their own unique style where it kind of encompasses their own regional ways of dancing. And so the hoop dance is intertribal now, and it's allows you to express yourself through movement in a beautiful way.
0: Mm. What about the symbols and the stories that, you know, you as a hoop dancer are telling? Are they personal? Are they cultural? Are they both?
1: Yes, as a hoop dancer, you're a storyteller. And so each hoop dancer is unique because we all have our own story to tell, you know, story through life. And so even the designs that we do are very different. I make a design that I go really low to the ground and I make an alligator. I got to travel over to the Miccosukee people of Florida. And actually that's where I met my wife Violet. And I was there doing hoop dancing with my family, doing some flute playing. And that's a very special place that we met. And so in my dance, I make the little alligator because we started to listen to stories from the Miccosukee people. We went to go eat dinners with them, barbecues with their families, and they told us different stories of the gator. And so I always have that in my dance. And I also have a horseback rider that pays tribute to my late brother-in-law, Jody John, who was a phenomenal hoop dancer who even did sometimes would do a backflip, you know, and he's juggling with the hoops. And he was one of those amazing hoop dancers, but he was also

0: a rider. He would break horses, and he did all types of teaching with horses. And so I put in my dance as a rider. I kind of spun a hoop this way, made my hoops move like the mane of a horse, and I kind of galloped my horse around the area, and I made a horse that honors my brother-in-law. So every dancer kind of throws in different designs, different movements that tells their own story, and as a way to honor different people that have touched their life.
1: Mm. That's a lot like patting your stomach and tapping your
0: It's a little bit like that. Yeah, sometimes you can get tangled up, and sometimes the hoop goes flying, but you try to keep that in the practice arena. Yeah, so.
1: Have you ever had like a total hoop blowout on stage?
0: Oh man, I think everybody has. Yeah, yes. For me, I try to have a routine that I'm kind of doing over and over, and I try to practice my routine. But it doesn't matter how much you practice. Every now and then, you know, of course, you know, we're all human, and sometimes a hoop will just go flying across here and there, and you're like, oh no. And so, but it happens. But it's a lot of fun, you know, to create different designs, different formations. And it's really even exciting as a dancer to try something new that you haven't done before for an audience. And so I love it.
1: How many hoops do you use?
0: I'm probably a different dancer because I know all these dancers that are friends of mine that they're kind of really well known for using this set amount of hoops. Like one of my really good friends who has since passed, the late, great, amazing Nakota Lawrence, and he always used 5 hoops all the time. And he's really well known for doing the hardest tricks of all. Any hoop dancer, he's done the hardest stuff. And he would use 5 hoops in a way that would just blow your mind, and it's like, wow, how is he doing these things? These are just amazing. And then I see other dancers like Quentin Pipestem. He comes up from Alberta, and he uses, 40 something some odd hoops. And I've always really been wowed by many other dancers, and so I sometimes use maybe 6, 8, 12. I've used about 35 before.
1: Wow.
0: And I'm going to be actually heading back over into San Carlos and be dancing for their elementary schools. They're having a week-long celebration of Culture Day. Mm. And I'm going to be the last dancer performer for their Culture Day. And I'll probably use about maybe 16 hoops for that one. And then I'm going to be bringing a bunch of hoops out and teaching all of the children one hoop and having them go through the hoop and dancing with them.
1: Is that something that you want to do, is pass on the hoop dancing, teach the next generation how to do it?
0: Oh, definitely. For me, it always starts with my children first. So I've taught all of my children how to hoop dance. My daughter Manaya Natanis, my son Naichi, and my son Victorio, you know, they're all hoop dancers too. You know, all of my children, they just are totally in love with hoop dancing the same way I am. And so if you go to our place, there's hoops all over the place, and there's hoops in the backyard sometimes. And we're just always practicing hoop dancing, just kind of the same way you would practice basketball or football, anything like that. You know, it teaches not only that, what I was mentioning, respecting life and balance, but it also teaches you to, you know, really stay in shape, and also a really good outlet, a safe outlet for our native youth to express themselves in a healthy way. Mm. Is through music and through dance, hoop dancing.
1: Mm-hmm. Why is it important for you to keep this part of your culture alive? Why pass it on to the next generations?
0: I was really lucky to have my father very close to me, and my father always being right there as a teacher. And so I feel like that touched my life so much, and that guided me so much, that I definitely want my children to have that same feeling, you know. It's a feeling of excitement, but it's also just a feeling that you're loved. And I really would like my children to really feel that as well. And any other youth that wants to learn how to hoop dance, you know, I try to pass down a little bit of teachings, a little bit of love to them as well, you know, because our native youth really need that. They need that guidance. And the hoop dance is not only just a fun dance, but it really teaches you to live life in that circle. Live life in balance, and to honor your body in a healthy way, in a physical way, being drug and alcohol free. Anything that you add to your body that's negative throws off that balance. I try to tell them that. And also reminds you that, you know, we are all a part of this life. Everything deserves respect because it's all a part of the circle. It teaches so much, and that's what I like to really pass down to that next generation and to hopefully guide them in a good way.
1: That's beautiful. Thank you so much for your time today and sharing some of your story.
0: Oh, definitely. That's an honor to be able to speak to the peoples here. And thank you.
1: Tony Duncan is San Carlos Apache from the Mandan, Hidatsa, and Arikara Nations. He is a world champion hoop dancer. This is Unreserved on CBC Radio 1, Sirius XM, U.S. Public Radio, Native Voice 1. I'm Rosanna Deerchild. Today, from a healing ceremony to a storytelling art form, the ever-evolving hoop dance. For generations, hoop dancing was only performed by men. Until 1951, the practice was illegal in Canada. To keep the dance alive, women picked up the hoop. Then, even more people were welcomed into the circle. McKenna Rankin-Garin says hoop dancing frees her to express both the feminine and masculine sides of her two-spirit identity. McKenna, welcome to Unreserved.
2: Hi, I'm happy to be here.
1: Well, thank you so much for spending some time with me today. Let's start with this. What do you know about the origins of the hoop dance?
2: So I've spoken with many people about this, and there seems to be a couple of different origin stories that exist when it comes to the hoop dance. We do know, however, that it is one of the oldest style of dance that we have. It has been around for a very, very long time. Now, the hoops used to be made out of willow branches that were tied and dyed and then put together in the shape of hoops. Now, traditionally, the dance was done with 1 to 3 hoops, but today dancers will add even more hoops with the newfound flexibility and sturdiness of the hoops that we use today. One of the really cool things that I recently learned about the hoop dance is that whenever someone was dealing with a sickness or whenever they were dealing with kind of like negative energy, bad medicine, they would actually bring in hoop dancers inside of that person's home. And then with the dance and their hoops, the hoop dancers would absorb the negative energy into their hoops. And then they would go and burn the hoops to release that negative energy. Today, since our hoops are made out of modern day materials, we don't really burn them anymore, but we do smudge them quite regularly to make sure that the energies that they capped kind of gets released.
1: And so historically, it was used as sort of a healing purposes, or were there other reasons that the hoop dancers would be called upon?
2: So the healing purpose was definitely one of the purposes of the hoop dance, but it's also a storytelling dance. So the dancers tell stories of the nature that surrounds us with their hoops. One of the really cool things about the hoop dance is that everybody is going to see something different. Everybody is going to see what they're meant to see. That's why I've been taught as a hoop dancer, I'm not really supposed to share the representations that I'm doing, because then it's preventing people from seeing what they are meant to see. So not only does it represent nature, but it also represents the interconnectedness of everything. The fact that I go from one shape to the next represents the interconnection between these two.
1: And what drew you to hoop dancing?
2: What drew me to hoop dancing? So there were a couple of different things. Honestly, I got an opportunity to learn how to hoop dance when I was probably about 12 years old, but I wasn't quite ready for it. And I told myself, if I'm meant to hoop dance, another opportunity will come when I'm ready. And sure enough, 2 years later, I got another opportunity to try hoop dancing at the I Love to Dance program at the Odawa Center. And I absolutely fell in love with the dance. The second I started spinning my hoop, I knew that this was something I wanted to do for a long time. I started reaching out to all of the teachers that I could find on Instagram, Facebook, did some FaceTime sessions with some amazing hoop dancers, and kind of been learning from multiple different sources.
1: We had mentioned earlier that hoop dancing was historically, you know, only men had done the hoop dancing. And when you finally made the decision to pick up those hoops, what kind of reactions did you receive?
2: There was a lot of pride in the hoop dance community that like a younger dancer was picking it up. And I find, like, I personally know more girl or woman hoop dancers than men. So it's quite fascinating to see that like women picked it up and that there are now a bunch of women hoop dancers all around. And being two-spirit, I find the hoop dance is one of those only dances where I feel like I can fully embrace both sides of my identity. So I can dance very grounded and very like do like rougher movements, kind of like how men dance, but I'm also able to dance elegant, lightly, like how women would usually dance. And I'm able to kind of float between these two states and choose which state is better for the animal or the representation that I'm doing.
1: McKenna Rankin-Garin is from Abitibiwini First Nation in Quebec. We'll hear more about her hoop dance style after the break.

0: Good afternoon, it's 1:30. I'm Robert Zimmerman. This is CBC Radio 1. In the news, CBC has confirmed a German company has signed a large-scale agreement for liquefied natural gas from the Seelisem's planned export facility on BC's coast. The agreement is expected to be announced tomorrow by Natural Resources Minister Tim Hodgson. It comes as Seelisem's backers have been working to finalize contracts with purchasers before making an expected final investment decision this year. The Comox Valley Regional District says due to an emergency incident, people in the region should not use toilets, showers, dishwashers, or washing machines. The district says it doesn't want to drain water into the sewer system. An update is expected at 2 o'clock. And a private members bill to mandate dash cams on all commercial vehicles traveling BC highways has passed unanimously in the legislature. The BC Trucking Association endorsed the bill, noting that about 75% of collisions involving commercial vehicles aren't the fault of the driver. The bill will come into force 6 months after receiving royal assent. And now the forecast, a few showers tapering off, then a bit of sunshine with a high of 16, a low of 11 with a few clouds tonight, mainly sunny tomorrow, more sunshine on Thursday.
1: Welcome back to Unreserved. Today, we're talking about the expansive nature of the hoop dance. McKenna Rankin-Garron grew up dancing quote-unquote women's dance styles. But many dancers are challenging the categorization of dances based on gender. For McKenna, the hoop dance allowed her to express herself with more dynamic.
2: I've always loved the way that men dance and the way that they can tell these stories in their dance and the way that they get really low. So I find the hoop dance was able to give me that liberty of expression where I can really represent these animals, these plants, these shapes in the way that feels best for me.
1: Why was it so important for you to make this part of your life?
2: I've always had a very big attraction towards culture, towards spirituality, and towards medicine, towards healing. And the hoop dance was able to give me all of that. And when I hoop dance, I often think about my grandmother who attended residential schools, and she was forced to be ashamed of her culture. You know, she wasn't able to practice the culture like it's intended to be practiced. And I feel like by learning the hoop dance, by learning the history, the teachings, by trying to find as much information as I can, I feel like I'm not only honoring her, I'm honoring the work that my mother did to reconnect with the culture. I'm honoring my family, but I also want to be able to pass on this knowledge and this practice to the future generations that want to pick it up.
1: That's a beautiful honoring.
2: Thank you.
1: Occasionally in your performances, electronic music shows up. Why did you want to incorporate that?
2: So being an urban native, I've always felt like I had one foot in the traditional world and one foot in the modern world. And I've always loved contemporary Indigenous music. So contemporary Indigenous music, someone doesn't really know what it is. It's a mix between traditional music and modern day beats. There are some really good DJs like DJ Shub, who used to be part of a tribe called Red, now called The Hallucination. So I really like their music because it feels like it honors my traditional side, but also my modern side. And I've actually recently started collaborating with my younger brother, who's a DJ and a music producer. He started creating contemporary Indigenous music as well. So sometimes I perform to his songs. Sometimes we do shows together. And it's a really great experience to be able to uplift my brother in that way.
1: That's amazing. How have you been teaching him hoop dancing as well, or sort of just perform in your own arenas?
2: I kind of perform my own little dance, but I have my other younger brother who's kind of interested in learning how to hoop dance, but he's still in the training process. Hopefully soon he'll be able to start hoop dancing with me.
1: And what's that been like?
2: It's been a very nice experience. I haven't practiced with him in a little while. I don't want to like force it on to him. but it's been a very great experience. I really hope that I'll get more students throughout my life.
1: Was that the first time you taught somebody how to hoop dance?
2: Yes, it was my first time.
1: It's harder than it looks, or?
2: Yes, it is.
1: And as we see the evolution of hoop dancing, you know, it started out as a men's dance, as so many things do, and then it's evolved into when women picked up the hoop, and now we're seeing mm-hmm. so much more young people and two-spirit people picking mm-hmm. up the hoop and carrying on this legacy. How do you think that will, you know, help, by including all genders, will help future generations?
2: Well, I think that by including all genders in the dance, it's definitely making the dance more accessible. And it's also making teachers more accessible. Sharing the dance to women is a big, big part of the reason as to why the hoop dance is gaining so much popularity lately. It's really nice to see people pick it up.
1: What is the most important thing that hoop dancing has gifted you or taught you?
2: I think one of the things that the hoop dance has really taught me is to be kind to myself and perseverance. I remember when I first started dancing, I thought that by being mean to myself, it's going to help me to kind of grow into the hoop dancer that I wanted to become. But it did quite the opposite. By like beating myself up over not being able to do a certain move, it just kind of made me want to give up on hoop dancing. So changing that mentality towards practicing more self-compassion, being gentle with myself, being kind with myself, I find that I was really able to start evolving more as a hoop dancer, but that kind of also affected the way that I speak to myself outside of my training. And hoop dancing has also taught me that even though it might feel impossible, even though it can be very hard and very discouraging, little steps at a time can really add up, and believing in yourself can bring you very far once you put in that action as well.
1: McKenna, thank you so much for sharing some of your story with me today.
2: My pleasure. Thank you for having me.
1: Hoop dancer McKenna Rankin-Garin is Anishinaabe in French from Abetabewinni First Nation in Quebec. You're listening to Unreserved on CBC Radio 1, Sirius XM, U.S. Public Radio, and Native Voice 1. I'm Rosanna Deerchild. Today, hoop dancing, a circle that continues to widen and welcome. Traditionally, hoops are made of willow, soaked in water until they could bend. These days, reed or plastic hoops are more common because they last much longer. But what if you have dreams of dancing the rainbow? Cree and Potawatomi dancer Thelian Kignoswe started hoop dancing when he was 5 years old. When he was 7, he had a dream and told his mom he wanted to dance the rainbow. Eventually, they found some LED hoops that he could dance with. And since then, Thelian's colorful spin has taken him everywhere, from the Hoop Dancing World Championships in Phoenix, Arizona, to the United Nations in Geneva, Switzerland. Thelian, welcome back to Unreserved.
3: Thank you so much for having me back.
1: Well, let's get back to the basics here. How did you learn the basics of hoop dancing?
3: Yeah, so I was first introduced to this dance when I was 4 years old. There's this man that came over to the Algonquin territory where I grew up in Ontario. And he was putting on this hoop dance extraordinaire. As he was dancing, I was mesmerized by the way he was weaving those hoops all together. And I was just captivated by the way he was making those designs come to life. And so it was kind of at that moment when I knew I wanted to be a hoop dancer. And so in the car ride home with my parents, I asked them, I said, how can I be a hoop dancer? And then in my head, I changed. I was like, no, this isn't a question. This is more of a statement. I want to be a hoop dancer. And so in my family, to my knowledge, I don't think we've had any hoop dancers. So what we did was we actually went back to the community where we grew up in Ottawa. And we asked a couple of the known hoop dancers if they would help me out on my journey of beginning this hoop dance style. And so it was four women that were actually, I was introduced to, who were hoop dancers in this territory. And I spent about 52 weeks, I spent a whole year with them learning about this dance style. And at the end of that 52 weeks, I had my first hoop dance at the Odawa Powwow. And I was very nervous, but, you know, I wanted to make sure I was doing them right. And I made sure that their effort was going to be seen. And so I tried my hardest. Even if I didn't have a full regalia, I still went out there, had a lot of fun, and I've been hoop dancing ever since.
1: That is some dedication to work a full year for a four-year-old with something so intricate as hoop dancing. Tell me about how you brought LED hoops into your dancing. What made you want to dance the rainbow?
3: I was about 7 years old when I first had this dream of dancing in the rainbow. And I remember telling my parents again at that time, and we didn't really know what to do with that. So we kind of took it very literally. And we went to our local hardware store and bought rainbow colored duct tape. We end up taping the hoops up and I danced with them, but it just didn't feel like that dream was fulfilled. So a couple years go by and that dream's still on, you know, the back burner. But when I was about 12 or 13 years old, we were tagged on a post on Facebook. And it was of this lady who was dancing with these glow-in-the-dark hoops. And it was like a hula hoop dancer. It wasn't one of our traditional hoop dancers. And I was like, wow, that's really cool. I think that's the dream that I was having. And so we contacted the company that created those hoops. And we asked them, have you ever worked with Native American people before? Because they're down in Florida. That's the terminology they use. And we said, you know, have you ever worked with Native Americans before? And they said, no, we haven't. And we're like, well, would you like to? And they said, of course. So anyways, a couple of weeks later, this big box comes in the mail and I'm super excited. I rip it open. And so they're battery powered. So I had to charge the battery real quick, put it in the hoop and it lit up. And that was it. That was the dream that I had. And I've been dancing with those LED glow-in-the-dark hoops for almost 10 years now. And, you know, I'm just very grateful for what those hoops have taught me and kind of what they've shown me throughout my life.
1: Besides being looking really cool, what do these light up hoops bring to your dancing?
3: They bring me a lot of healing personally. I've noticed that, you know, as I've danced with them throughout the years, and the many different people that I've been blessed to meet through these hoops, from all different walks of life, you know, you always take a bit of healing from every place that you go. And as much as you can, you try and spread that back out with this dance, because that's one of the origins of this dance style as well. Along with being a storytelling dance, it is a healing dance. And so every time that we do dance as hoop dancers with these hoops, you know, we always try and put some of those good energies into those moves that we put out, because we never know who's watching and what those symbols might mean to those people. You know, me personally, whenever I watch our hoop dancers, you know, portray their style, one thing that I'm always appreciative of is some of the images of the butterflies come out, because that was my late auntie's favorite animal and creature was that butterfly. And so every time I see that, I always think of her and the joy and the love that she brought me.
1: When you say that dancing has helped you heal, is there something in particular that you remember while you're dancing?
3: Yeah. Back in late 2017, dancing really helped me when I went to one of the lowest parts of my life. Mm. My best friend, he ended up taking his life at the end of 2017. And I remember just not knowing how to cope with that, not knowing how to grieve and mourn properly. And so I felt that as a human being, reflecting on it now, I was kind of in a very numbing position at the time, and just kind of getting through it and just waking up every day, not really having a purpose. And so what really helped me throughout all of those positions that I was in was dance. And it really helped me maintain my balance throughout my life. And it brought me back onto kind of a straight line back onto where I needed to be as a human. You know, having to deal with such loss and such grief at an early age. You know, I was about 14. I was just going into high school, just trying to discover who I was, find out where I fit in, you know, and having to deal with that, you know, was something that was very tragic and something that I don't wish for any of our young people. And so I always try and encourage, you know, others to be curious about staying connected to their culture, you know, because it helped me when I was in a very hard part in my life. And so to any of our young people that are listening, you know, I just want you to know that, you know, you are loved. You're not alone. And, you know, you have people that are rooting for you. I'm rooting for you. So yeah, like dance really, it became my prayer. It became my solace, and it helped me find who I was. So I'm just really, really grateful for how it's affected me in my life.
1: Well, we're so glad you found that and that you're still with us, breaking down barriers and helping other youth. Why is it important for you to meld, you know, those traditional elements of hoop dancing with newer touches like high-tech hoops?
3: I think what's so important about it is we're able to connect the ancestors. We're able to connect the ancient to the future. We're able to be able to create this blend of, you know, modern with the traditional and be able to move forward on this path that, you know, we're still uncovering every single day. And how we're going to do that is by trying our best to make our ancestors proud. And for me, it's you know, it's the glow in the dark hoops. It's the, you know, sometimes dancing to that modern upbeat music, and, you know, but still in the back of my mind carrying the traditional ways and understanding how they've played a major role in my life. I think trying to incorporate things like the LED hoops is something that really brings us all together. It's something that it's beautiful to watch, and I'm very honored to dance with them. But yeah, I'm just really grateful for that sense of community that it brings. And I think it's really how we're gonna be able to move forward in this world, you know, as a people.
1: Thank you so much for sharing some time with me today.
3: Thank you so much, Rosanna.
1: Phelan Kiknoswe is Cree and Potawatomi from Walpole Island First Nation, also known as Bekeshwenong Territory. This is Unreserved on CBC Radio 1, Sirius XM, US Public Radio, and Native Voice 1. I'm Rosanna Deerchild. Today, we're learning about the evolution of the hoop dance. For this next generation of dancers, it's all about expressing themselves in new and powerful ways.
4: Maybe we can all maybe just do the world.
5: Oh, that big world all together.
4: You know how to do that
5: Yay!
4: One?
5: Yeah.
4: Okay, good. So we're going to go like this. Ready? Go.
1: That is 15-year-old Charisma, 17-year-old Kimberly, and 7-year-old Nakaya Mason. Kimberly and Charisma have been dancing together for more than a decade, and recently they brought little Nakaya into the fold. I asked each of the sisters what made them fall in love with hoop dancing, starting with Kimberly.
6: Well, it's unique to the person that is telling their own story. So if I want to tell the story of an eagle, a mother bird, and her soaring across the sky, I can do that with my hoops any way that I wish. I can show that and have the audience take that in as they see it. There's many different stories that come with hoop dancing. So there's another one that's a world, and that's kind of representing us in the world and how we are each a part of that circle and that world. And it's just like a never-ending loop, bringing and uniting people together. So that really made me fall in love with it, the idea that I can tell my own story through my hoops and express myself through them.
1: Hoop dancing is very intricate and, you know, challenging to handle all those hoops and make all those stories out of them. What did hoop dancing allow you to express that other forms of dancing could not?
6: Well, I can see lots of styles and different kind of personalities in these hoops and different hoop dancers. As we went to the competition in Arizona, some people had a really like fast-paced sort of dance, and they're really good at like going super fast and allowing the hoops allowed to flow with that. And some people are more slowed down and they take their time with each move and they kind of have more of a storytelling vibe to it. So there's these different personalities that are expressed through hoop dancing, and that's very different compared to other dances, because you just have, it's all up to you, all up to what story you want to tell and your personality that you want to express through it.
7: And Charisma, what about for you? What made you fall in love with hoop dancing?
8: To me, it's not just about dancing. And it is, it's really important to dance, but it's also reclaiming our culture that it was once taken away from us. And the fact that the youth of this generation can bring this back and bring it in a positive way and share it with others. And it's also a healing dance, so it brings us healing. But it's also our way of exercising and keeping us healthy. So there's many ways to heal with this.
7: Mm-hmm. Now, Nakaya, you are up. Get ready. I'm going to ask you a question.
9: Okay.
7: what do you love best about hoop dancing? When did you start wanting to do it?
9: I started when I was 4. And I said to my sisters, can you teach me how to hoop dance? And then said yes. So I picked up some hoops and I started to do a bird and an eagle. It was so much fun. And I just wanted to go perform with my sisters, like Christmas and Kimberly. Once when I did my first performance, that was so much fun. I felt like I can do anything now.
7: Aw, you can do anything, absolutely. Kimberly and Charisma, what is it? What was it like, you know, sharing the hoop dancing with your younger sister?
8: It was very, like, important to us to bring this and share it with our siblings, too, because we want this to continue on, and it was just, like, natural for her to be dancing, and she caught on so fast because she grew up watching us, and she already had it, like, with her.
7: What messages are you hoping to, you know, send about your culture through your hoop dancing?
6: We do some talking along with our performances, and a lot of that is on our history and our teachings. So just in general with hoop dancing, they used like their natural resources on Mother Earth to dance with hoops, and we want to teach all of that to others and share that with others, because it's important that we do share and bring that reconciliation and build this amazing tower of like peace and of our people being good and our people being in a nice positive light.
7: Why do you think it's important to do that piece, to talk to people about reconciliation, about your culture, what it means?
8: Thinking about our grandma, our parents, like some of us even, we weren't allowed to share our culture. We weren't allowed to just simply grow our hair long or speak our language that the creator gave us. So it's very important for me to be dancing and sharing the culture and sharing what truth and reconciliation is. Our grandma actually was Cree and she speaks it fluently, but you know, all the judgment and going to day school made her feel very ashamed of being who she was, that she didn't want to teach my mother, because she wanted to, but she was afraid to. So we lost that connection with our culture, but now we're gaining it back and we're actually taking Cree classes. So yeah, it's really good. With our school, we get the opportunity to learn Ojibwe and Cree. So we're really glad.
7: That's amazing. I'm so glad to hear that. When you're dancing, particularly in front of, you know, elders who might have gone to school, to day school or residential school, what kinds of reactions do you get from them?
6: Well, there's also children and youth. We've had multiple people come up to us and these kids were telling us, oh my gosh, I've never seen such like amazing stuff. And we've had parents come up to us and tell us that their child hasn't seen an Indigenous performer and they felt so proud to be Indigenous. And then there was times where women and even men would come up to us in tears and they would tell us, I feel so proud that you girls are doing this, and I've never had this opportunity to learn about this and to have seen youth be so proud to teach and share about this. And it was healing for them, and it was healing for us in that moment.
7: Yeah, that must be amazing. I hear a little bit of emotion in your voices.
6: Yeah, I'm like almost tearing up as I think about it, because it just makes me so proud, and it just reminds us that we are doing the right thing.
7: Yeah. Little Nakaya, what does it feel like for you when you're out there dancing with your sisters and elders are watching you and other kids are watching you and everybody's staring at you? What does that feel like for you?
9: It feels so great to let people see how to hoop dance, and I can also teach people how to hoop dance too. And I also get a little bit nervous, but I'm okay hoop dancing in front of all these people.
7: Yeah. Do other little kids come up to you and say, how do you do that?
9: Yeah. And one elder came up like, how do you dance in front of all these people?
7: And what did you say?
9: And I said, well, you pussy practice and you just do it and you won't get nervous.
7: Mm-hmm. Good answer. Good answer. I like it. I like it. You've been dancing for almost a decade, both of you. How has dancing helped you, you know, grow as a person, grow as charisma?
8: It definitely brought a lot of public speaking. With the way I speak, you know, I could speak more confidently. It made me more, I want to say, of a person who wants to share and wants to bring and wants to talk on topics that are more deep. But I'm more proud to be who I am and be Indigenous. So,
7: yeah. Good answer. And Kimberly, what about for you?
6: Hoop dancing has really helped me come to terms with who I am in general. I know that I do have more blonde features, but I know my blood and I know my family. I know my history. I am Indigenous and I'm proud to be Indigenous. And through that, I've become more confident and more just proud in general of who I am and what we can do as Indigenous people. There's so much, and there's so much empowerment. And hoop dancing has allowed me to express that over the years. Without it, I'd probably be a bit more shy, but still proud to be Indigenous. But yeah, it's just helped me overcome lots and grow with it.
7: Little Nakaya, I see you going to your microphone. What's your favorite part about hoop dancing?
9: When I do a butterfly, it just feels like I'm a real butterfly flying.
7: Yeah. What do you like about the butterflies?
9: Because first I have a cocoon. You can go on like that, and then it can just hatch out.
7: Like a big old beautiful butterfly with those wings, right?
9: Yeah.
7: Yeah.
9: It makes me like a one more because I love Mother Nature.
7: Yeah. Who doesn't love Mother Nature, right?
9: Yeah.
7: Yeah. And you like making pictures about Mother Nature with your hoops?
9: Mm-hmm.
7: That is 17-year-old Kimberly, 15-year-old Charisma, and 7-year-old Nakaya Mason. The three make up the Mason Hoop Dancers. That's all our time on Radio Indigenous. This episode was produced by Kim Casher, Rhiannon Johnson, Elena Hudgens-Lyle, Caitlin King, and Amanda Gear. I'm your favorite cousin, Rosanna Deerchild, coming at you from Winnipeg in Treaty 1 territory. Kinanaskamit Nawal. Agosek.
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10: Angela Riley knows a thing or two about ocean garbage. For years, she's been leading a group that collects trash along Nova Scotia's shorelines. At the latest three-day cleanup, their haul weighed more than 2 metric tons. Stashing the Trash on The Story From Here with guest host Darius Madavi after the news.
12: This is CBC News from Vancouver. Good afternoon, I'm Amelia John. BC Energy Minister Adrian Dix says a deal to export LNG to Germany would be good news for the province. CBC News has been able to confirm with sources that an agreement has been struck with a German buyer. Canada would export the gas from the planned Salisbury facility on the northwest coast.
13: What these decisions may reflect as well is changes in export markets, not so much changes here. Obviously, our big advantage in Western Canada is our access to Asian markets, and that's, I think, obvious to everybody. But this would be good news. Having more diversity in the market is better than less diversity.
12: The deal is expected to be publicly announced by the federal government tomorrow. Residents of the Comox Valley have been asked not to flush their toilets or do anything that would drain into the local sewage system. People are also being asked not to go into the ocean to swim or for other activities near the shoreline around Goose Spit and the Comox Marina. The regional district also advises people to keep children and pets away from beaches and estuary access points due to an ongoing emergency incident. Kelowna's school officials are defending their handling of a violent incident at a middle school last week. Tom Popick reports.
14: I understand there's questions.
15: School District 23 Superintendent John Reaver insists student safety is a priority, but parents are still wondering what exactly happened last Thursday when Spring Valley Middle School was locked down.
14: There is an active police investigation ongoing, and that restricts our ability to share information.
15: The only communication, a vague district email to the school community. Then the next day, an RCMP press release confirming a suspect was arrested, facing several charges, including assault with a weapon, the identity protected by the Young Offenders Act.
14: Again, I'm unable to share that information.
15: Reaver insists there were no injuries. Crown prosecutors say the suspect was held under the Mental Health Act earlier this year.
14: Those are allegations. I'm not in a position to share private information about any of the youth involved.
15: The suspect will remain in custody while a psychiatric assessment is undertaken. Tom Popick, CBC News, Kelowna.
12: Starting this Saturday, Canada is implementing more measures to limit the potential spread of Ebola. That's as the World Health Organization warns an outbreak, which began in the Democratic Republic of Congo, is advancing faster than efforts to fight it. The federal government is temporarily suspending processing for visas and work permits of residents from the affected countries. Any travelers presently in Canada who have visited those nations in the last 3 weeks must undergo a health evaluation. People with symptoms will be transferred to hospital, while others will need to self-isolate for 21 days. The WHO estimates that there are more than 900 suspected cases and 220 suspected deaths. Big mortgages are one of the factors driving more Canadians to insolvency. That's according to a new report from Equifax. Angie Seth has the details.
16: Increased economic uncertainty is weighing heavy on the pocketbook of Canadians. The latest report from Equifax shows insolvency volumes reached their highest level since 2009, up 18.8% year over year. And when looking at the rate of insolvency, which is the percentage of consumers who became insolvent, it is at its highest since 2019. One thing to note is population inflation. More people are living in Canada compared to previous years, but that doesn't tell the whole story.
17: When we look at the dollar amount of those individuals that are becoming insolvent, that balance is much higher than it has been in previous years. So, you know, when consumers are finding themselves in financial difficulty, it's actually for a much greater amount of debt that they kind of end up with.
16: According to Equifax, those who are likely to become insolvent are in a lower income bracket and don't typically own a home. But now those insolvencies are expanding to include homeowners. Angie Seth, CBC News, Toronto.
12: And NASA is laying out steps to eventually establish a permanent human presence on the moon. The first of three phases runs until 2029. NASA aims to have a semi-permanent crew presence on the moon by 2032.
18: Hi there, I'm Shelley Joyce. Here's your regional weather forecast for Kamloops. Tomorrow, skies will clear. It'll be big blue skies and very warm temperatures for the next couple of days. 31 tomorrow, 32 Thursday, back to showers, and only 21 for Friday. And the same for Salmon Arm Chase and the Shoe Shop and for the Caribou. So for the Caribou, sunny, up around 29 degrees by Thursday, 26 tomorrow, and then rain and much cooler, only 17 by Friday. 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

0: Welcome to The Story From Here. I'm Darius Madavi in Vancouver, sitting in for Gloria Makarenko.
1: We took out 800 pounds of plastic confetti from the back part of Advocate Harbour with shovels this weekend. It's horrifying, man. That's exactly what fish are like. Ooh, little fish eggs. I'm going to eat that. So that's the stuff that we see getting into our food chain. And I know they just did a research project on the lobsters in the Bay of Fundy, and 100% of the samples that they took had microplastics in them.
0: In a three-day ocean cleanup earlier this month, an organization in Nova Scotia hauled in more than 2 metric tons of garbage. A small but important dent in the trash that continues to have a major impact on ocean ecosystems. Details from the group's leader coming up in this first half hour of the show. We'll also visit Quebec City, Charlottetown, Winnipeg, Calgary, and more. A menu of great interviews and short documentaries from CBC local and regional programs over the past 2 weeks. I hope you enjoy what we've chosen. Also on the show...
2: And I've just got it set up in a bucket of water here, and to demonstrate that. And we just push the pump here. And you can see it takes about, this is a 5 gallon bucket, and it takes about 30 seconds for the thing to draw down the 5 gallons. So about 10 gallons a minute. I guess that's.
0: Okay, we get it. Pompty Dumpty is the name of a boat that is emptying sewage tanks from other boats in Todd Inlet on the Saanich Peninsula on Vancouver Island. We'll take you aboard in our second half hour, but first, how to say, don't have a cow, man, in French.

0: Fans of The Simpsons TV show didn't take the news well when Corus Entertainment announced last August it would no longer be dubbing episodes of the show in French for Quebec audiences. 30,000 people signed an online petition calling on Disney Plus Canada to bring back the Quebecois version of the show. And now, it's official.
1: Mais imaginez-vous donc que grâce à vous, la version québécoise fait son grand retour!
2: Oui!
1: Aïe, caramba!
3: Vive les Simpsons libres!
0: Yes, that was Lisa and Bart Simpson confirming French dubbing for The Simpsons would be returning to Quebec. The 36th season of the show will be airing in Quebec on Nouveau and Crave this fall. Thierry Dubé is an actor and has been dubbing Homer Simpson's voice to French since 2018. He spoke with Breakaway guest host Allison Van Rassel.
4: Tell me, what was it like for you to getting this news that the dubbing for the show would finally be coming back to Quebec?
5: We were a relief. Happy? Could we say ecstatic? Yeah, it's great news.
4: For sure. Why do you think that the network decided to do this?
5: Well, I think it has a lot to do with people signing the petition, like you said. Also, the French version, the Quebec version of The Simpsons is actually a part of a cultural identity here. It always has been something that Quebecers loved, that we embraced, and that people are attached to.
4: And you said it, beyond the accent that, you know, that is used in the show, there are really, really specific cultural references to Quebec that make their way into the scripts. Who gives the input for this to make these small changes in the dialogue? Do you know?
5: Well, it was always from the start a desire. I think we need to give our tips out to Matt Groening, which is the creator of the series, that insisted on all the localized versions of The Simpsons be really, really local. And I think in Quebec particularly, we embraced that vision, and we made it from the start having our own cultural references, our own guest stars, or from our own star system, our comedians, our singers, our actors. And I think it's, you know, I always say Homer is like the average American guy. Mm-hmm. And in every local version, Homer is the average in Quebec. It's the average Quebecois. And people were complaining that they were having to listen to the version, the French version from France. Well, and they say, oh, it's not good. It's not the same. Well, it's a great version, but it's a version that is not relevant to us. It's a version that is made. Homer is a average European French guy, and it's not the same thing. I think when we talk about cultural diversity, it's another great example that the more you're local, the more you express yourself as you are, the more international you can become.
4: Thierry, what's it like? And I want to take the opportunity of having, you know, the chance to talk with you about dubbing a voice for a cartoon character. What are you thinking about when you're doing it? Are you looking at the screen, seeing the action, or focusing on the words?
5: Well, when we do a dubbing, it's the same thing for every dubbing we do. The TV series or the movie is divided in small loops that we call. It's about a sequence of about a minute and a half. And so we listen to it once, and then you try to get a good impression of what they want, of what you can feel, what the character is doing, what the words are. And then they start over again, and then you read at the same time, and you try to do your best.
4: Do you have the other characters with you, the other actors with you in the same room, or do you do this on your own?
5: Well, it all depends. It's never the same. You know, since the pandemic, we had to, for a while, to work one by one, which is such a disappointment because there's such a great energy and mm-hmm. complicity that comes from working with people. We started again on other projects to work at more than one people behind the microphone. But I don't know. It all depends on the way the availability of the actors,
4: yeah.
5: the way the studio is done. Sometimes I tr- try to work with either my wife, Marge, Chantal Barry, which is doing it since Beatrice Picard. You know, it was quite a year to this year, you know. Listen, it was, we learned that The Simpsons were stopping. Then Beatrice Picard died in late November. No, in December, I think, beginning of December. And then Benoit Rousseau, people might not know his name. Last week, Benoit Rousseau passed away and he was, doing Mr. Yeah, Abe Simpson, Mr. Burns, yeah. Also Lenny. And he's the main guy that was doing the French version of The Simpsons, the Quebec version of The Simpsons. Of course, there's a team and he was not alone, but he was a big part of that. And actually today, it's quite a special day because we have that. It's actually his funeral today. And at the same time, we have that wonderful news. So I think it's a way for him to tell us that life continues and that the show must go on.
4: And like Taoist culture. In Taoist culture, we call that the yin and the yang, right?
5: Exactly.
4: When there's something very negative, something beautiful comes out of it. I kind of feel that that's what you're telling us right now.
5: It's like when somebody dies, you know. Somebody dies and then you have new babies that's coming on and life goes on. That's the circle of life.
4: Well, our condolences to obviously the families and to your colleagues.
5: I think that Benoit would actually like us to be

0: please pardon my English, but and at the same time, what what I told people all day is that, you know, what touches people is when you talk about what you do personally and locally, and when people relate to that. And I think that's what people do. They really relate to the kind of life that is embraced in The Simpsons for our Quebec people, for our Quebec listeners.
1: Thierry, what are you most looking forward to as you go back into the studio and you lend your voice to these characters?
0: To have the big joy and pleasure of, I mean, voicing that great character, that great guy, which is kind of a, like a big baby in personality. But at the same time, I mean, he does all sorts of stupid things, but people love him and people love the family because they're not perfect. You know, they're like us. We try to be perfect. We try to be better. But I mean, I think that having just Homer being our regular Joe is what appeals to people.
2: Thierry Dubé has been the voice of Homer Simpson in Quebec's version of the show since 2018. He spoke with Breakaway guest host Allison Van Rassel. He will now be taking over for his friend and colleague Benoit Rousseau to dub the voices of Grandpa Simpson and Mr. Burns. The 36th season of the show will be airing, in French, this fall on Nouveau and Crave.

0: Angela Riley knows a thing or two about ocean garbage. For years, she's been leading a group that collects trash along Nova Scotia shorelines. At the latest three-day cleanup in Advocate Harbor, their haul weighed more than 2 metric tons. The garbage included more than 700 small, colorful plastic ID tags, mostly from lobster boats. Here is Angela Riley in conversation with Bob Murphy, host of Maritime Noon.
1: Hi, how are you?
2: I'm great. And I saw a picture of you on social media about the weekend cleanup. It's a picture of you and you're smiling next to a gigantic bag of these fishing tags, multicolored. And tell us a little bit more about what those tags are.
1: So they're thin plastic tags. Most of them are lobster trap tags. Some of them are shipping tags. And they tell us a lot. So we like collecting them because we can tell a story from them. We recycle them. And it's just a neat thing to find.
2: So what story do they tell?
1: So each tag for the lobster fishing, anyway, will tell you what they were fishing, where they were fishing, and when they were fishing. So we're able to tell where they're coming from, what year these tags were in use, and some of them are pretty old, and some of them come from pretty far away.
2: All right, so give us some examples then.
1: So I went through them this morning. There's over 700 of them, so we got a pretty good haul in 3 days. And usually about 40 to 60% are coming from USA bases. So I found a lot of them from Maine, USA. We had a couple from New Hampshire, Massachusetts, and even Rhode Island. And then we have a lot that are from Canada fisheries as well. And I did find one from Newfoundland, which is pretty interesting. And the other thing we see from these tags is a lot of them are historic. So I have a couple that are from 1985, which means they're older than me, and they're still floating around out on the shorelines and stuff.
2: Wow, since 1985, that might be a bit of a surprise to some people that it would be that old.
1: Yeah, you would think that the plastic would break down, but in Canada, we switched to plastic tags in 1983. Before that, we had used metal, and we do still find tags from 1983. We actually do a special art piece with all the years old tags, and the fishers like to collect them.
2: You said 40 to 60% of the tags are also from the United States, which I guess it's not that big of a surprise, considering we're talking about the highest tides in the world and the currents moving up that way. But why do you think they're ending up in the water?
1: So they end up in the water for a variety of reasons. Sometimes they break off the traps. Like, we find a lot of them that are broken. We do find a lot of them cut, which that means that possibly somebody decided somebody else shouldn't be fishing, which is bad. So they cut the tag off the trap. You can't tell whose it is. Sometimes we find that these tags,

0: eggs have broken off. So in Canada, we have the rule that you can only have one tag per trap per year and you got to switch it. But down in Maine, USA, they seem to like decorating their traps with how many tags and years, because then they could tell how old their trap is. But then the other thing that we find, especially in Nova Scotia, is where the historic wharfs and workyards were for the lobster fishers back in the day when we didn't have the best habits. I do believe that we have much better habits now. But we used to kind of throw them on the ground. And now some of those places are actually eroding out. So places down in Yarmouth Harbor is a good example. Yarmouth and Little River. We have tags that are eroding out of the shoreline. And they're from the 80s quite often.
1: Paying for our old ways in a way, right?
0: Oh, yes. Oh, yes. We pick up a lot of legacy pollution. I try to educate people and say a lot of this stuff that washes ashore is not brand new. This stuff's been floating out there for 30, 40 years. We're just lucky enough to be able to pick it up now.
1: And one of the concerns, too, is that these plastic tags and other items that you find are continuously breaking down in the water as well.
0: Yeah, they do. And Advocate Harbor is a really good example of that kind of breaking point. You have the front part of the beach, which has the new stuff. Then you have the middle part of the berm, which is what we were cleaning a lot of, which is you go to pick up a container and it shatters in your hand because the sun has broken it down. And then the back part of Advocate Harbor, I actually call it the pit. We are shoveling out. We took out 800 pounds of plastic confetti from the back part of Advocate Harbor with shovels this weekend. It's horrifying, man. That's exactly what fish are like, ooh, little fish eggs. I'm going to eat that. So that's the stuff that we see getting into our food chain. And I know they just did a research project on the lobsters in the Bay of Fundy, and 100% of the samples that they took had microplastics in them. So it's in our food chain. And what we're trying to do is clean up all these big plastics before they break down into the microplastics so that we can lessen that.
1: Well, thank you for what you are doing. Do you think beyond picking it up, anything else should be done with the information that you're gleaning here and the examples of just how widespread this waste is?
0: Well, I think a few things can be done. I don't know if we can really hold the guys accountable and girls that maybe have used these tags. Some of them have passed away. But what we can do is say, hey, these plastic tags aren't working. Maybe we should use something else because DFO requires the use of these tags. I did put in a request to test some metal tags, but I was turned down. I do think that that could be a great possibility, though, because then we're not even using the plastic. The other thing that I'm hoping people can take away from it is that our garbage comes from everywhere. Like, it doesn't know borders. So it could be USA. We find stuff from Africa as well. So it really shows that. And the other thing, it's an awareness thing for the recycling too, because these tags used to all be thrown in the garbage when they were properly disposed of. But now we've actually created a recycling program where we have fishers and fishing unions that collect the tags and give them to us so that we can recycle them into products that help us raise money for more shoreline cleanups.
1: It's the numbers that sort of bowl you over. I know you're a group that's been active for roughly 6 years, but you also posted recently that in just a 3-month period, you had collected in your group some 222,000 of those lobster elastic bands, you know, the ones that go over the claws of the lobster, 220,000 of these bands.
0: I'm about to blow your mind. We're up to 300,000 as of this weekend. They're all collecting in the Bay of Fundy, and it's not all from the boats. People think they're biodegradable. They're not. But we are finding a lot of them are coming from processing plants because nobody's regulating their oat pipes, and they're just pooping them right into the ocean, and they're not getting fined yet. But we've been working on it, and part of the reason why we're collecting so many this year is to really bring awareness to how many are out there. Like, the lobster trap tags are one thing, but when you're met with 10,000 lobster bands on 200 meters of beach, that is bad. It makes our fishery look really bad. And I come from a family of fishers, so I'm like embarrassed when I see that. I'm like, oh my gosh.
1: Any other quick examples of things that you're finding that are problematic, concerning to you?
0: We find a lot of lobster traps. Like, there's islands that have thousands of them on them. And we're trying to clean them up the best we can. But, I mean, we need the government to come out and help fund some of these big retrievals. And also for people to stop cutting them off, because some of them do. And I know that a lot of traps are lost legitimately, but there are still a few people that like to come up and tell me that, oh, we're just going to cut those off. And if I can put the little bug in the ear that stop doing that, that would be great, because lobster traps are really hard to remove.
2: Angela Riley is with Scotian Shores in Nova Scotia. Since the group was formed, they've collected more than 1.5 million pounds of ocean trash, and they make art from some of the items they collect, even Christmas ornaments.

0: Students at a Winnipeg school start and end their Wednesdays on two wheels. Their bike bus winds its way through city streets, creating community and promoting active transit. CBC's Jim Agapito hopped on his bike and joined the crowd.
1: When you're biking past a hazard or something on the ground, you make a big circle and you yell, pothole! Try it.
2: Pothole!
1: One more time. Pothole!
2: Pothole!
1: Excellent. Are we ready to go?
2: Yeah!
3: Well, my name is Amanda Lake. I teach grade 2 at Sage Creek School, and I'm the coordinator of the bike bus. Bike bus is just like a regular school bus where everybody drives all together to school, except everybody's on bike. So the bus driver, that's me, leads a group of kids along a predefined route. We have a couple stops where people jump on the bus with us, and everybody bikes to school all safely together.
4: Why did you want to bring this idea to your community and school?
3: I'm super passionate about active transportation. I cycle year-round, even in our Winnipeg winters. One of our multi-year strategic plan goals for Louis Riel School Division is promoting active transportation. And there's lots of schools that do this already, and lots of people around the world who are doing it, so I thought it would be a great addition to our community.
5: My name is Lily Annabelle Spooner. I'm in grade 6.
4: What's the best part about riding the bike bus to school and going home?
5: I really like the enjoyment of going out in, I guess, the fresh air, being able to just let loose and go have a fun bike ride.
4: How is it different than riding in this big group than just riding on your own?
5: Oh, when you're riding by yourself, it can get a bit lonely, but then when you're with so many other people, it feels like you're actually a part of something instead of just being solo.
6: Connor Jonathan McCurry.
4: What grade are you in?
6: Grade 3.
4: So tell me about the fun that you have on this bike bus.
6: It's super fun because I have a bunch of my friends and a lot of people in my class.
4: What's it like when you're riding?
6: It feels super crazy how there's about 30 people biking on the road. I'd say it's super fun, and if your friends join, it's even funner.
7: My name is Megan First.
4: And Megan, I understand that you are a parent, correct?
7: I am.
4: I imagine that your child was on this ride, correct?
7: Yes, I had two of them on the ride. I love that my kids get to be part of this community. Sage Creek does a fantastic job of getting the kids outside, introducing them to the outdoors, and getting them to love nature. I wake them up in the morning and they're always grumpy and groggy, as normal kids are. And then on the days, I always yell, bike bus! And they hop out of bed and they're ready probably at least 10, 15 minutes quicker than normal. Last week, it was snowing when we started in the morning and we still had about 30 kids come out, which just shows you the eagerness and the backing that the school has in the community. It's a great event. All schools should be doing it.
4: How do you ensure that something like this is safe?
3: Mm-hmm. So we do have a minimum ratio that we have to meet in order for safety between adults and kids. I train all of our staff that are participating with us and a couple of parents as well on the safety rules that we need so that we can make sure that we're corking the roads, that cars aren't getting in the way of our bike bus. We give kids safety spiels before we set out every time on our rides from each stop. And we're making sure that kids are following the rules. And if they're not, then we have to think of other alternatives for them for the bike bus. So we see when kids show up using active transportation, getting to school, they're ready to learn, they're active, they're moving more, and so their brains are more ready and their bodies are more ready and they're just happier all around.
4: Does that make your job easier as a teacher then?
3: It really does, yeah.
4: If there are other students in Winnipeg that maybe want to join this bike bus or want their school to have one, what would you tell them to encourage them to be a part of it?
5: I'd say it's a lot of fun, and it kind of teaches you how to be more independent than what you already are. And it just helps a lot of people feel comfortable in big groups as well.
0: That was CBC's Jim Agapito at Sage Creek School in Winnipeg. Their bike bus program runs every Wednesday until the end of the school year. I'm Darius Madavi, sitting in for Gloria Makarenko, and you are listening to The Story From Here.
8: Good afternoon. Here are the latest headlines from the CBC Vancouver newsroom. I'm Amelia John. BC Premier David Eby says a deal for Canada to supply liquefied natural gas to Germany makes it more likely the Salisims project on the West Coast will proceed. Eby made his remarks after CBC News confirmed German firm SEFA is poised to buy gas from the proposed $10 billion plant and export terminal near the border with Alaska. Natural Resources Minister Tim Hodgson is poised to make an announcement in Vancouver regarding international energy exports tomorrow. BC Education Minister Lisa Baer says legal errors that forced the government to reinstate the entire Victoria School Board that it fired last year were significant, but, quote, inadvertent. Baer has told the legislature that the government's failure to produce documents in line with a court order compromised the fair and timely adjudication of a case by 9 elected school trustees who challenged their firing in BC Supreme Court. Trustees were dismissed in January 2025 after they tried to block police liaison programs in Victoria schools. And Mounties in the Okanagan have seized 8 firearms after carrying out a search warrant. Lake Country RCMP say they searched a property. They seized a number of prohibited and restricted weapons as well as ammunition.
0: Welcome back to The Story From Here. I'm Darius Madavi in Vancouver, sitting in for Gloria Makarenko. I hope you're enjoying today's program. Coming up, we'll take you on board a sewage treatment boat named Pumpty Dumpty. But first, there are 58 mountain peaks in the Canadian Rockies that are more than 11,000 feet tall. They are collectively known as the 11,000ers. A Canmore, Alberta alpinist is attempting to summit all of them in under 2 years. Halden Borglum is on the verge of completing his goal, and if he does, he'll have set a new speed record. On one of his rest days last week, Halden joined Lauren McGuinness, host of the Calgary Eye Opener.
9: Thank you very much for coming in on a rest day. We appreciate that. How close are you to achieving your goal?
10: 6 peaks away and only 3 trips if everything goes to plan. So, home stretch.
9: Okay. Yeah. 6 peaks to go. So you're at 52.
10: 52, yeah.
9: When was the last one?
10: Just last week. It was Wednesday to Friday. Yeah, 3-day okay. trip. Yeah.
9: So, you've got this mapped and planned, and when are you going at the remaining 6?
10: Whenever the weather allows. There might be an opportunity this coming Thursday. So,
9: oh, is that right?
10: Might okay. just be headed right back out there, but we'll see.
9: What do you want for weather? Like, is it a temperature? You want to avoid wind and snow?
10: Yeah, it can kind of depend. You ideally want to freeze if it's like some technical snow climbing, but main thing I'm looking for at the moment is just lack of clouds. If okay. the weather's socked in, then yeah, you don't want to be out there.
9: Did you save the best for last, or the hardest, or the easiest, or what's left?
10: I had some good forethought and got the toughest ones done earlier on. So it's definitely some slogs left. Like, I've got a 6-day trip to do still. So that'll be some heavy backpacks, but nothing too crazy technical.
9: Nothing super technical, but a 6-day rip, that's for real.
10: It's not nothing. Probably going to be 55 to 60 pounds for sure.
9: Okay. No, okay. No. Wow. Well, I mean, the 11,000ers, I got to say, I'm coming, you know, I'm learning about this because of the climbing you're doing and the hiking you're doing, but what made you want to attempt this peak climbing speed record in the first place?
10: Yeah, it's a good question. I didn't go into the list with the goal of speed. I mean, I grew up in Calgary, and the Canadian Rockies are just the home range. So it's just cool to be like, oh, Assiniboine's on that list, and Robson, like, just to do them is awesome. But I was flexible with my job coaching and training with biathlon, had good fitness as a result of that. So I was able to do the trips fast. And then at a certain point, I was like, damn. Okay, maybe
9: you're sort
10: speed
9: of on
10: record
9: track.
10: Is possible, yeah.
9: Well, it's interesting. It had a life of its own. You didn't start out with the whole goal.
10: No. In mind. I just wanted to do them, yeah.
9: Oh, that's cool.
10: Yeah.
9: I think I have 57 to go.
10: Oh, you've done one. Okay, there you go. That's pretty good.
9: That was like 20 years ago.
10: Oh,
9: so
10: nice.
9: No threat on the speed record here. So how has it been? Like, I mean, you're fairly hard at it if you're trying to beat the speed record. Mm-hmm. But what's the... I guess the mix of joy and excruciating pressure and execution.
10: Yeah. I wouldn't say there's a ton of pressure. Like, that 2-year goal is more just like on myself. The last speed record is actually 5.5 years. And as of today, it's 710 days in for me. So at this point, it's like kind of in the bag. It would be cool to do it in sub 2 years.
9: It's in the bag, buddy.
10: Yeah, knock on wood. Yeah, true. But in general, it's like some hard days for sure. When you have a heavy pack and it's like multiple days out there, you're not sleeping great in the backcountry, especially when you've just worked like super hard the past day and you got to go again. But yeah, after the fact, you recover and you don't remember the bad stuff quite as much as the good stuff. So you're like, okay, I want to get back out there.
9: It's a beautiful trick our minds play on.
10: Yeah,
9: us,
10: it
9: sure.
10: is.
9: Important trick.
10: Yeah.
9: So, I mean, do you, I'm sure you have so many, but I'm going to ask you, it doesn't have to be your favorite. Give us one highlight climb that's really been special for you.
10: Probably got to say Robson. Like, it was a mix of difficulty and like slog factor because super heavy pack. But I mean, that's the king of the Rockies, right? Like that's the highest peak.
9: It's so beautiful
10: and
9: there. Yeah.
10: We lucked out. We got like primo conditions. There's a couple other 11,000ers that are like kind of on the same massive as Robson. And we managed to do all three in one trip. So,
9: okay.
10: Yeah, it was pretty spectacular.
9: That's got to be a key here if you're trying to get to the top of 58 mountains to knock a few off at a time.
10: Oh, yeah, like yeah. for sure. Like a lot of them, there are a few that are just standing on their own, but there are also a decent amount that are grouped up. So ideally, if you can link them up, you're cutting like a number of trips off your itinerary, right?
9: Yeah.
10: So.
9: So what do you, who goes with you on these things? You must be wearing your friends out too.
10: Yeah. It can be tricky to find partners. Like going into it, I didn't really have many friends that would be up for that kind of thing. So started off with Facebook groups, like for the 11,000ers list in particular. Also had some friends just going into that. And then your friends have friends and you do a few trips and all of a sudden you have a sizable crew.
9: You made a few friends.
10: Oh yeah, made a lot of friends, yeah.
9: Oh,
10: yeah.
9: That's so great.
10: Yeah, it's awesome.
9: Yeah. Okay, cool. So what's, I don't know, describe the joy or fulfillment that you get out of climbing these peaks and committing to a challenge.
10: Yeah. It's, I like a challenge personally. Like it's nice to, I like pushing myself. And yeah, it definitely is a sense of satisfaction when you pull off one of these trips for sure. Like
9: right.
10: There's a lot of planning that goes into it. You got to time the weather and then you got to like actually execute. Like some of these trips are really big in terms of like exertion. So yeah, takes a lot to pull it off.
9: Can you describe the mountains, like actually geographically, like what are, where are we talking about here and what's the terrain like?
10: Yeah, so the actual Canadian Rockies extends from about the U.S. border to the Liard River to the north. So it's like a 1,400 kilometer distance, but the Canadian Rockies pretty much are from a bit north of Jasper where Robson is to a bit north of Fernie. That's like where all the peaks are encompassed. And yeah, they're quite spread out through all of that.
9: Okay, so,
10: it's so
9: all the 11,000ers are in the sort of southern part of the Canadian range.
10: Yeah, mountains. Exactly. Yeah.
9: Okay. So how has this affected your relationship with the Rockies? Like, is it a friendship or is it a, do you bow down at their grandeur? Like, what's your relationship with the Rockies?
10: Yeah, I love the Rockies. I feel like it's one of the best training grounds in terms of mountain ranges because, like, these are not easy walk-ups. Like, you got to know stuff about glaciers, about avalanches. Like, the rock is loose, so you're, like, having to plan for all these factors. So it sets you up well for other ranges. And it's been cool just to see the whole range and like kind of get a expanded worldview of what's out there. It's crazy what's in our backyard. It's honestly wild.
9: Yeah, that's inspiring for even for kind of weekend warrior types.
10: Yeah,
9: that's great. Mm-hmm. Would you have only like 10 seconds? If you get the weather, when do you expect to finish the 58?
10: I mean, the goal is before June 8th, sub 2 years, but yeah, I guess we'll see. It'll be by mid-June for
9: June 8th.
10: Sure.
9: Okay.
10: Yeah.
9: Rooting for you big time.
10: Yeah, thank you. Appreciate
9: Thanks a million
10: it.
9: For coming in.
10: Yeah, no worries.
9: Yeah, and congrats on all the adventure.
0: That was Halden Borglum in conversation with Lauren McGinnis, host of the Calgary Eye-Opener. Halden is just a few weeks away from his goal of summiting all 58 mountain peaks in the Canadian Rockies. The peaks are known as 11,000ers because of their height.

0: If you live on Prince Edward Island, you might know Emily Howard's artwork. Beautiful, ethereal mixes of the island's colorful landscapes. There's a good chance you see these landscapes on her Instagram page. She spent years building up a following of over 37,000 fans and customers. But Emily woke up to a surprise earlier this month. That account, all of her videos, photos, and descriptions of her art was gone. And so was her communication with those thousands of followers. She thinks the account was likely hacked and then flagged and taken down by Instagram's parent company, Meta. Emily joined Island Morning guest host Nicola McLeod.
1: My account was just gone. It showed a screen that said that it was deleted. And at the very bottom it said, "This cannot be disputed." It was all their technical terms, but it was gone. And I was like shocked. I had seen this happen to people before, but you never think it's going to happen to you. Oddly enough, all of the people I would reach out to ask what should I do were on Instagram. So I'm thinking, oh my gosh, what friends do I have that are also have accounts on Instagram that I have their phone numbers? So I started texting friends just to tell them what happened. And it just kind of snowballed from there, trying to create a new account, a fresh account to just get the word out that I didn't block anyone. I'm not gone. It was just something crazy that happened where my account was deleted. So yeah, I'm starting fresh.
2: And how has the starting fresh been going?
1: I am a really optimistic person. So the starting fresh is good. I start fresh all the time. I'm not a stranger to side, quests that turn into something else. So I don't know. I just truly believe that everything happens for a lesson. And this is a lesson that I've relied too much on one thing to support my business. So yeah, I'm going grassroots and we're just starting over.
2: The blank canvas, per se.
1: The blank canvas, yes, yeah. I had an incredible outpouring of support right away. So I said to myself, okay, there's no pity party here. People are here for what I share, which is positivity. So I just hit the ground running. So we're back on the positivity train.
2: So you've created this new Instagram account now. How many followers have you gotten up to there?
1: My husband jokes I'm up to 10% of my original following, so like 3,700 people, and they are precious to me. When you get to an account that has a really significant number, sometimes you see a new follower and it doesn't even clock. You're just like, okay, that's just another one of many. But each time I see someone following me, it's like my heart is just skipping again. It's like falling in love all over again with this process. It's been kind of, oddly enough, like a really great reminder of how grateful I need to be for every person that is there. So it's been good in that way.
2: How has this experience left you feeling about the way you as an artist and other artists interact with platforms and tech companies like Meta?
1: Yes, it's definitely changed how I feel about it. A lot of people reach out to me for questions, business questions, because I'm very lucky. I'm very successful in being a self-employed artist, using Instagram for how I push my work. I always send people to my website, which, thank goodness, it's there. But I would tell people, you must diversify. Unfortunately, Meta is controlling quite a bit of it right now, but if you could get on TikTok, just don't have all your eggs in one basket, and really prioritize getting people on your mailing list. Because if people love you, they're going to support you, but if they cannot find you overnight, they never think of you again. So I would just really encourage people to push their mailing lists and start from there.
2: How much have you relied on that follower base up until it was disrupted? Just even in terms of your own thought process, if you create a new work, you're putting it on your website, you post it on your Instagram to show people it's available. Mm-hmm. How important has that been to the kind of sale of your art?
1: Oh, that's been 100% of my business. Is that's how it works. I photograph my paintings. They are still wet. It's the second they're done, I photograph them, I post them to my website. Seconds after that, I post it to Instagram, and it's this magical thing that happens is that they sell. But if I don't have that vehicle of getting my work to the eyes of collectors, it stopped overnight. So yeah, that was huge. Yeah. And then I don't want to skip over the fact that I'm a very balanced person, and I really try and keep everything into perspective. But I did have this feeling of, okay, so I've made it because I have a number that's big. And that's a really dangerous place to be, like having a lot of what you value yourself as a business or a person being on a number. And when that was gone overnight, I was like, oh, I really have to redirect where I'm putting my energy as to my value in this world, because the numbers mean nothing. And like I say, I'm someone who has a fairly good balance of my mental health and things that matter. But even me, as like a 43-year-old woman, I was all of a sudden like, I'm not cool anymore. So it could be really detrimental to some people if their value is on an account and it's gone. I see that causing a lot of scary problems for a lot of people. We're naturally humans. We look for patterns. So I was seeing a pattern of when I posted something and getting all this positive reinforcement of like, okay, this is what I need to know if something's good. Before I even used Instagram, I loved all my work because it was something I made. I didn't need someone to see it. And then I saw this pattern of, okay, I'm feeling better about a piece that maybe I didn't think was good, but look at all these comments. Oh, it must be. So it was a really interesting like interchange of perspective there. So yeah, it's been a few years where I've kind of relied on that number and that following and the positive affirmations to affect how I truly felt about my work, which, man, that is not a good place to be. So that really got eradicated pretty quickly once the account was gone. So I'm going to work on that.
2: Have you been able to connect with some of those people that you wanted to connect with in the moment you found out the account was gone?
1: Yes. Oh, it was such a blessing. And I have so many people that reach out to me in my DMs. I'm very active on my DMs. I don't get back to every message on my feed, but my DMs, I prioritize those as very valuable relationships. There's a lot of people who reach out to me who are very honest about personal issues and struggles. And I was so worried that these women who I don't even know their first names, and they're all over the world. One of them who reached out to me, she lives in India, and she did find me. And I was like, thank goodness, because how would I find these people? And my biggest fear was that they would think I blocked them, because people always think they overshare and such, and you're an overthinker when you're struggling. So I was like, oh, thank gosh. So many of those people have found me again, and I am so grateful for that. So yeah, it's been amazing. That's been such a really beautiful thing.
2: Have you heard from other working artists like yourself who have maybe had this happen to them as well?
1: Yes. Yeah, I have. And they were all saying the same thing. It's when Meta fired a bunch of humans and employed these AI bots to take care of their client care, you get put into this loop of they're looking at the black and white of what the accounts are. So if you are hacked, and hackers are brilliant, they do everything they can to change all of your passwords, your dominant email, anything. The bots can't recognize, like they don't have intuition of like, well, this is fishy. This person has had this account for 8 years, and then all of a sudden she's posting pornographic, you know, material. That seems strange. So the black and white of it is you get caught in this loop. So they were all coming out of the woodwork to say, this happened to me too, but nobody had any really great information for me to get a hold of a human. So that's where I am now.
2: If you had to quantify it in hours, how long do you think you've spent trying to connect with a human at Meta?
1: Yes, I have to give this credit to my husband. He's been trying so hard for me. Well, in hours, probably like 30 hours. And this only happened on May 1st, because this is my household's income, is my business. And my husband has a business as well, but this is major. So yeah, so it's been about 30 hours and nothing, just a constant loop of no's.
2: If another young artist is hearing this and they're starting out trying to build that following, what's that advice you would give them?
1: First of all, the advice is go for it. This is such a magical life I live because of what I can do. But I would say, number one, every follower you get, make a really wonderful connection with them and genuinely engage and ask them if maybe they'd be willing to join a mailing list. And then you've got them. And then if something happens, you can find them.
2: Speaking of, Emily, where can people find you now, today?
1: Yes.
2: In your current accounts and formats?
1: My current account is Emily Howard, the real one. Yeah, I panic created one, and I thought if there's other accounts that have my name on it. So I'm Emily Howard, the real one. You can always find me at my website, which is emilyhowardart.com. And I just love making new friends, so reach out to me in other platforms.
0: Emily Howard is an artist living on Prince Edward Island. She was in conversation with Nicola McLeod, guest host of Island Morning.

0: Efforts to clean up Todd Inlet on the Saanich Peninsula on Vancouver Island are ramping up. A new pump-out boat is about to start operations. Pumpty Dumpty is owned by the Sartlip Nation. It will empty sewage tanks from boats in the inlet and discharge the waste in a facility at the neighboring Brentwood Bay Ferry Terminal. People who live in and around the inlet hope it'll be a big step in restoring the local ecosystem. John Harper is the president of the Saanich Inlet Clean Water Society. The society's volunteers will operate the boat. He met CBC's Liz MacArthur aboard Pumpty Dumpty.
1: It's a pretty trim little vessel. Can you sort of describe what it is?
2: If it didn't have all these incredibly obvious signs all over it and the big Pumpty Dumpty sign, it would look like an ordinary center console pleasure craft, you know, like a sports fishing vessel. But the difference is this was designed right from the keel up to be a pump-out boat. It was actually donated to the Sartlip by Bouchard Gardens, and it's a Cadillac pump-out boat. So the tank is all under the floor you're standing in, and that's really nice. The pump parts are proven pump parts here. We've got a pump underneath the console there. It's a big diaphragm pump that has a diaphragm that's about the size of a dinner plate. And we've got hoses all over the place. This particular hose is the suction hose that we hook up to a boat to pump out the holding tank. This green hose is the hose we hook up to the BC Ferry Terminal to discharge the material into the Peninsula sewer system. Other than that, you know, we've got a few mostly safety things up forward, a life ring and spill kit, and whatever other safety things we're required to have. So I made the decision, I think somebody helped me, maybe John Denny helped me. He said, don't let people call you. So I'm not carrying a phone. We're gonna do online booking for this and work out the bookings for people in the bay that way.
1: Right. So if people want you to come and pump out their vessel, then they have to book online.
2: They book online. It's pumptydumpty.ca. We'll get back with either a text or an email to confirm their time when the vessel will show up. We offer this service for free, so there's no barriers, economic barriers for people not being able to afford a pump out. About 20 people live out in the bay that could use a pump out service, and some of those are, you know, pretty marginalized people or whatever and don't have the resources that you might want to do regular pumping, but we can now provide that for free. The deal we've had with this marina is because John has donated the berthage for the boat, that all his customers in the marina will get free pump out for the year. So, and we're trying to make arrangements like that with the other marinas in the bay also.
1: Can you show me a little bit how this works?
2: Yeah, it's just, this is the suction hose. Mm-hmm. And so we go up, there's a bucket of various attachments that fit onto boats, and we can go up to a boat and people unscrew their little fitting. We put an attachment there. We can attach this onto this. And I've just got it set up in a bucket of water here. And to demonstrate that, and we just push the pump here. And you can see it takes about, this is a 5-gallon bucket, and it takes about 30 seconds for the thing to draw down the 5 gallons. So about 10 gallons a minute. I guess that's

0: Why isn't that so funny? We're like kids.
1: It's funny. Yeah, so that seems like it would empty a tank very quickly.
0: Most holding tanks, people will usually have them about 20 gallons or so. So, you know, it's going to be 2 minutes to empty a holding tank. And this is a 230-gallon tank in the bottom of the boat here. So we can do about 10 vessels. Is that math right? Yeah, 10 vessels. And then we'll have to go and discharge.
1: Yeah.
0: And start over again.
1: This seems like a pretty good job. Are you excited about doing it?
0: Well, I hope I'm not the only one doing it. It's not really a job. I'm volunteering, and I have a lot of other things to do. But we have a number of volunteers lined up to help. And so initially, we're going to start out with just an evening a week and one day of the weekend per week. And we'll see how that goes. And then probably during the high season, we'll do it much more often than that. Mm-hmm. So that's the plan. Well, I'm excited to see the service going. And I think as people in the bay and people around the bay, we all would like to see a cleaner bay. And every time you pump out, you're helping that, because if you don't make it easy, people will discharge into the inlet. So you have to think you're cleaning 20 gallons at a time.
2: 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And that's our show for this week. We visited Quebec City, Winnipeg, Victoria, Calgary, Charlottetown, and Advocate Harbour on the shores of Nova Scotia. 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Today's show and all our previous episodes are posted there. The Story From Here is produced by Ann Penman. I'm Darius Madavi in Vancouver, sitting in for Gloria Makarenko. 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
4: Hi there, I'm Shelley Joyce. Coming up tomorrow on Daybreak Kamloops, a housing plan near Kenna Cartwright Park that was rejected earlier goes back to Kamloops City Council. 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
6: This is CBC News from Vancouver. Good afternoon, I'm Robert Zimmerman. CBC has confirmed a German company has signed a large-scale agreement for liquefied natural gas from the Silesum's planned export facility on BC's coast. The agreement is expected to be announced tomorrow by Natural Resources Minister Tim Hodgson. It comes as the Silesum's backers have been working to finalize contracts with purchasers before making an expected final investment decision this year. The Comox Valley Regional District says people in the region should not flush toilets or use showers, dishwashers, or washing machines. Crews are dealing with a major failure at a pump station that is being upgraded. It affects around 43,000 people in Courtney, Comox, and the Comox First Nation. Chris LaRose is the district's general manager of engineering services.
7: So as a result, the excavation next to the construction project rapidly filled up with wastewater, and since then has been overflowing. down the foreshore into the marine environment.
8: People are also being asked to avoid going into the ocean. The province's police watchdog is investigating after a man was shot by a Surrey police officer. Jessica Chung has the details.
9: Lots of sirens, police cars ripping, all of a sudden a single gunshot.
10: A frightening incident in a quiet neighborhood.
11: I've lived here for about 10 years, and no, nothing like this has ever happened. It's worrisome when you have three sons and my wife and I in the home.
10: It happened around 7:30 Monday night on South Park Crescent near Boundary Drive South. Surrey police say officers were responding to reports of a man attempting to break into a home. When they tried to detain him, there was an interaction. Shots were fired by police and the man was injured. He was sent to hospital with serious injuries. Now, the Independent Investigations Office is asking for any witnesses to come forward. Simon Drucker is with the IIO.
12: Because it is a residential neighborhood and because it did happen during the daylight hours when people were likely still up or out and about, that we are confident that a number of people were witness or witness to at least part of it.
10: Anyone with information or footage of the incident is being asked to contact police. Jessica Chung, CBC News, Surrey.
8: A trail runner is recovering after being attacked by a bear in Squamish. The man was running in the Spit Road area yesterday when he came across two black bear cubs and their mother. Calvin Rochon with the BC Conservation Officers Service says the sow then charged at him, says the man sustained minor injuries.
13: We found the offending bear, but due to the defensive nature of the attack, we did not remove the bear from the area. The male runner did sustain minor scratch injuries. I expected to make a full recovery, and there was no real fault of his.
8: The Squamish Wildlife Management Area has been taped off and people are being asked to stay away. And we are less than 3 weeks away from the start of the FIFA Men's World Cup, and businesses are in the final stretch of preparations. Benit Braich has more.
14: We definitely wanted to bring in the largest selection of merchandise we possibly could.
15: Adam Hutchison is with Soccer City, a retail shop in Langley and Abbotsford. His team has been prepping for the World Cup for a year. Now, jerseys and flags repping 25 different teams surround the store. About 350,000 visitors are expected to pack BC Place during the games. But for fans wanting to stay closer to home, viewing parties will be hosted just outside the Langley Event Center on a brand new video board. The Greater Langley Chamber of Commerce has also created an online toolkit to help businesses plan. Corey Redicop is the CEO.
16: So I think it'll be on groups like us and local businesses to be saying, hey, you don't have to go all the way to Vancouver to watch the game.
15: Farther east, Mission Springs Brewing Company has permission to extend its hours. 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
8: And that's the CBC News from Vancouver. 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
4: Hi there, I'm Shelley Joyce. Here's your regional weather forecast for Kamloops. Tomorrow, skies will clear. It'll be big blue skies and very warm temperatures for the next couple of days. 31 tomorrow, 32 Thursday, back to showers, and only 21 for Friday. And the same for Salmon Arm Chase and the Shoe Shop and for the Caribou. So for the Caribou, sunny, up around 29 degrees by Thursday, 26 tomorrow, and then rain and much cooler, only 17 by Friday. 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
18: Hi, I'm Errol Nazareth, and you're listening to Frequencies, a show for the musically curious, where you'll discover grooves and rhythms from every corner of Canada and the world. Practice, discipline, perform. Three things that sports and music have in common. We are exploring those similarities in a sports show today on Frequencies. You'll hear a Cuban legend who performed before the Rumble in the Jungle boxing match in Zaire. From Dustbin to Global Smash, you'll hear the amazing story behind a song written for the Cameroonian football team. And you'll hear how a Bob Marley song was adopted by fans of a football team in Amsterdam. All that and more. Welcome to Frequencies. If you watch or play basketball, then you know what a layup is. Celine played on her high school basketball team, and she was the layup girl. She says, "My dad taught me how to do layups when I was young, and I'm still very fond of that memory." with Thai-born drummer, still shoots hoops when she isn't touring or in the studio. Here she is, showing her dexterity on the drums.

that's how you kick off a sports show. Get it? That song is called Current, and it's from the Montreal drama Celine. She told us that swimming is her favorite sport. Celine says, there's something about water that calms me. When I was a kid, we used to have a swimming pool, and I would swim 40 laps nonstop. Wow. I still swim a lot these days, she says. It's my favorite activity to do before a show. Ask a runner why they love the sport, and they'll often say they love the feeling of freedom that running gives them. You'll probably get the same answer from someone who spends their Saturday nights dancing at a club. It's all about that dopamine hit. Am I right? Jada G is a producer DJ whose killer house tracks definitely deliver that hit. She calls house the sound of freedom. Jada says it's about the peaks and the troughs, the journey. Music to move to. Here's Mine Oh Mine.

0: twist, it's a dawn.
1: DJ Karaba with Deliverance. Use that in your next aerobics class. Before she started messing around on the ones and twos, she danced for Drake, Camila Cabello, and Selena Gomez. Check this out. A recent study concluded that dancers have the most physically demanding job. I didn't know this. The study factored in the level of strength, stamina, flexibility, and coordination required for several jobs, including firefighting. And dancing came out on top. Wow. Before her, you heard from the Grammy-nominated Canadian scientist and DJ, Jada G. Back in 1972, the Cameroonian musician Manu Dibango released this tribute to his country's football team. Doesn't that sound like some 1970s pomp and ceremony? Well, get this. The song that was on the B-side of that record was totally ignored. It didn't gain Dibango any new fans, and even his dad didn't like it. But a top New York DJ found the 7-inch single in a music shop and started playing it at a popular disco club. The song was Soul Makossa. It made it to the US Top 40 chart and ended up being one of Dibango's greatest hits. Here now is Soul Makossa.

Tanga, tanga, tumbusa, tanga, nesa makosa.

Late great Manu Dibango with Soul Makossa, one of the best B-sides of all time. Hey, what's your favorite B-side? We Will Rock You by Queen? Maybe Fool's Gold by the Stone Roses? You can drop your comment on my Instagram at errol.nazareth. I am indeed Errol Nazareth, and you're listening to Frequencies on CBC Music, CBC Radio 1 and Sirius XM. This week, we're getting sporty, playing sport-related music from around the world. If you're digging it, please listen again on demand on the CBC Listen app. When Colombia qualified for the World Cup in 1998, one of the country's most inventive musicians came up with a team song. Fruco was a pioneer of Colombian salsa, and the track he released is La Pachanga del Fútbol. The lyrics read like commentary, and I'm paraphrasing you, okay? So, because I'm not a sports commentator. Valderrama takes the ball. Herrera receives it. Tino Espria arrives suddenly. And goal! What a goal! What a goal! Yes, Fruco y sus tesos with La Pachanga del Fútbol. Los domingos me levanto de apolillar maldo.

Yes, La Pachanga del Fútbol by Fruco. In Colombia, they say football is religion. We can also say music is religion in that country. So much great music comes out of it. Bob Marley once said, if you want to get to know me, you will have to play football against me and the Wailers. Well, there's a challenge. When he wasn't in a studio, Marley would kick a ball around with his band or his friends. And he loved sporting classic or track suits and different team jerseys. You're going to hear one of his songs that became an anthem of Amsterdam's Ajax FC fans. Ajax were playing against a team in Wales, and after the game ended, the announcer was asked to play music to help keep the Ajax fans calm. Because you know how football fans can be. He played Three Little Birds, and the fans loved it so much, they chose it as the Ajax anthem. Man, the power of music and football, eh? Here now is Three Little Birds.

0: It's 3:30 Pacific time, 4:30 Mountain time. Right now, Kelowna is cloudy and 18 degrees. It's mostly cloudy and 19 in Kamloops. Prince George has a few clouds at 16 degrees, partly cloudy and 11 in Prince Rupert. 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Good afternoon. I'm Sarah Penton with some of the day's news headlines. In the news today, CBC has confirmed a German company has signed a large-scale agreement for liquefied natural gas from the Kisselalim's planned export facility on BC's coast. The agreement is expected to be announced tomorrow by Natural Resources Minister Tim Hodgson. It comes as Kisselalim's backers have been working to finalize contracts with purchasers before making an expected final investment decision this year. And Northern Health has opened a new maternity clinic in Prince George. The clinic aims to improve access to maternity care for families in the region and works through a team-based approach that includes midwives and family physicians. Greg Maher is the Senior Director of Operations for Northern Health in Prince George. He says any pregnant patient can access the clinic. The clinic will operate from Monday to Friday from 9 a.m. to 4 p.m. And a private members' bill to mandate dash cameras on all commercial vehicles traveling BC highways has passed unanimously in the legislature. You can see more on these stories on our website, cbc.ca/BC. Stay tuned. CBC's Radio West is coming up after the news at the top of the hour.
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0: Nice to slip in some ska on the show. Fatback by Byron Lee. He was a member of the Jamaican national football team before switching to music. His band was called the Dragonairs, and he named them after his college football team. And before that, we had Bob Marley and Three Little Birds.
1: This one called Dub to Africa. When I see this, it reminds me that there's but one God, God Almighty.
0: Jamaica's Michael Holding is one of the greatest cricket players of all time. His nickname was Whispering Death because of his bowling style. And he was a key member of the West Indies team that won the 1979 World Cup. After retiring, Holding became a commentator. 4 years back, he made a powerful speech about racism while covering a game. He was interviewed on TV the next day and broke down while sharing his experiences of racism. Those clips went viral, and Holding received letters, texts, and emails from people from all around the world. The legendary reggae DJ Prince Farai paid tribute to Holding in a song called, well, Tribute to Michael Holding. Here it is.

0: tribute to Michael Holding by the one and only Prince Farai.
1: Phantom! Phantom! Phantom! I want to get up and do my thing. I need to get up and do my thing. Moving. Moving. I want to get into it. Can I get into it? I mean moving. Doing it.
0: Yes, Mr. Brown, or Mr. Showtime, you can definitely get up and do your thing. That, of course, is James Brown performing in Kinshasa in 1974. 50 years ago this year, Muhammad Ali beat George Foreman in a fight he called Rumble in the Jungle. The fight's promoter convinced the president of Zaire to sponsor the fight and help organize a three-day festival to hype it up. Zaire 74, as the festival was called, featured 30 top musicians from Africa and the US, including James Brown and the queen of salsa, Celia Cruz. She performed in front of 60,000 people with the Fania All-Stars. Here's the song that Celia performed at the festival before the big fight.

Yeah, man. The horn sections in every Latin jazz band just slay me every time. Kimbara by Celia Cruz. An estimated 1 billion people watched the Rumble in the Jungle, making it the most viewed sporting event ever at the time. You're listening to a sports show today on Frequencies. I'm your host, Errol Nazareth. Frequencies is heard on CBC Music, CBC Radio 1, and Sirius XM. Please listen again to the show and all our shows from the past year on demand on the CBC Listen app. Charlie Montoyo loved salsa and baseball while growing up in Puerto Rico, and he's kept both those passions alive. When he managed the Toronto Blue Jays for four seasons, he'd often swing by Lula Lounge and jump on stage and play with bands. The Lula All-Stars is one of the groups that Montoyo played with. Can you picture Charlie Montoyo jumping on stage playing percussion with the All-Stars? Here's a track now by the 11

such tight playing. Bacalao by the Lula All-Stars, not including former Blue Jays manager Charlie Montoyo. He once invited a few musicians from Lula Lounge to his office in the Sky Dome, and they jammed until 4 a.m. Ah, I'd love to be in a fly on the wall for that. All right, here's a first for Frequencies. The night before the 1990 World Cup final in Italy, three of the greatest opera singers ever sang under a full moon in the ruins of Rome. Just picture that. Jose Carreras, Placido Domingo, and Luciano Pavarotti were accompanied by a 198-member orchestra. And one of the songs they sang was Nessun Dorma, or No One Sleeps. The concert was recorded, and it's considered the best-selling classical album of all time. The trio went on to sing at three other World Cups, in LA, in Paris, and in Yokohama. Here now is Nessun Dorma.

goosebumps here in the studio, man, no lie. An aria that became a pop culture hit after it was performed by Jose Carreras, Placido Domingo, and Luciano Pavarotti. You heard Nessun Dorma. And you are listening to a show mixing sports and music on frequencies on CBC Music. When she was growing up in Sri Lanka, Aparna Halpe was mesmerized by open water swimming competitions. But neither she nor anyone in her family swam. The violinist says, "I was always drawn to the young women who'd win the 2-mile swim. They would literally risk death in those competitions." Aparna finally learned how to swim after moving to Toronto when she was 28 to study at the University of Toronto. She sees similarities between playing an instrument and sports. Aparna says, "Both require muscle memory and that complex relationship between neural pathways, our bodies, and precision. It's magic, but first and foremost, it's practice." This is a piece by Solidaridad Tango, a group that she plays with.

Pompeia by the all-woman group Solidaridad Tango. Like Aparna Halpe, Sean Vincent de Paul also sees a connection between music and sports. The Sri Lankan-born rapper says, "Competition in rap is what makes the genre unique." Sean says, "I've always loved that side of it because it's a healthy way for the art form to evolve. Watching rappers constantly trying to outperform each other can only make way for new styles and flows to be birthed." Good point. Sean says he carries that athlete mind state when making music. The practice, the discipline, the repetition, and to be able to execute it all in front of a large audience, it's all similar. Here now is a track featuring fellow Sri Lankan rapper Navs47 and Santosh Narayanan.

0: fierce, man. Absolutely fierce. Sean Vincent de Paul with Nie Oli. He says, basketball was my first love, but after realizing it wouldn't pan out, I transferred that discipline into music. And we are grateful for that. And that's it for our special on music and sports. We hope you enjoyed the stories and the tunes. Frequencies is heard on CBC Music, CBC Radio 1 and Sirius XM across North America. A reminder that the show can be heard on the CBC Listen app and that our playlists are on CBC Music. Big shouts as always to my tech director and producer and baller, Ruben Mann. And thank you for tuning in. I'm Errol Nazareth, inviting you to join me next week for another hour of music and stories from here, there and everywhere. Stay curious.
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2: Feel that? 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And it's back on CBC Gem, with six fierce clubs battling all season long for glory. From coast to coast, Canada's first professional women's soccer league is bringing the heat. 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
3: Hi there, Sarah Penton here. Coming up today on Radio West, a major LNG deal has been struck between Canada and Germany. We'll bring you some of those details coming up after the news at 4 o'clock Pacific, 5 o'clock Mountain.
4: From CBC News, The World This Hour, I'm Gina Louise Phillips. The federal government is suspending travel from Uganda, South Sudan, and the Democratic Republic of Congo for non-Canadians as of midnight tomorrow in order to mitigate the impact from the Ebola virus outbreak. Rafi Bujikanian has more.
5: We are taking decisive action.
6: Luc Brisebois is with the Public Health Agency of Canada. Canadians and permanent residents returning from Uganda, South Sudan, and the Democratic Republic of Congo after this Saturday will have to self-isolate for 3 weeks or go to the hospital if they have symptoms of Ebola.
5: We're working closely with our colleagues with CBSA.
6: And there is more. Citizens of those three countries will be temporarily suspended from entering here. The Immigration Department using recently passed legislation to pause groups of visas for 3 months. This despite there being no such recommendation from the World Health Organization. Health Minister Marjorie Michel says the decision was made with the U.S. and Mexico as all three countries prepare to host the World Cup.
7: It's a responsibility for us to just protect the more we can.
6: The Public Health Agency will also send an epidemiologist to the Congo. Rafi Bujikanian, CBC News, Ottawa.
4: The Western Premier's Conference has wrapped up in Kananaskis, Alberta. Premier Danielle Smith is calling for her counterparts to work together with a, quote, spirit of collaboration when it comes to oil and gas projects. But the pipeline plans have generated much debate, as well as Alberta's referendum question regarding separation. Manitoba Premier Wab Kanew says he believes the way Smith is approaching the push for separation in Alberta is wrong.
8: Now is the time to work together. Why don't we hold off on this referendum talk for a year or two and see if we get these pipelines under construction?
4: BC Premier David Eby says all premiers across the table agree on a unified Canada. A new report shows many more Indigenous women have been sterilized by doctors against their will than previously thought. The Assembly of First Nations Quebec-Labrador says this abuse has been largely hidden for decades. Steve Rukavina has more.
9: An initial report in 2022 found 22 of 35 Indigenous women interviewed from across Quebec had been victims of forced sterilizations in hospitals. Now researchers have interviewed a total of 132 women and found that more than half were sterilized against their will. Most of these cases happened in the 70s and 80s, but some were within the last 5 years. The report shows justifications provided by doctors were often rooted in harmful stereotypes, that Indigenous women have too many children, or that they're addicts who can't properly care for them. Many women had tubal ligations without even being told or without a clear understanding of what it meant. And some women interviewed said doctors or nurses guided their hands to sign consent forms as they lay dazed immediately after giving birth. It's asking the provincial and federal governments to acknowledge the problem and to offer a formal apology. Steve Rukavina, CBC News, Montreal.
4: NASA is laying out steps to eventually establish a permanent human presence on the moon. The organization announced the beginnings of its so-called Moon Base project. The first of three phases runs until 2029 and would see 25 launches delivering rovers and other infrastructure. NASA Administrator Jared Isaacman says the first mission could launch by this fall.
10: Now, Moon Base 1 will be the first privately funded lunar lander mission in history. The Blue Origin Mark I Endurance Lander will deliver multiple payloads to the Shackleton Connecting Ridge, a strategic area of the lunar South Pole.
4: Isaacman says two more missions could launch by the end of the year. He also expects to announce a dozen missions around the same time. NASA aims to have a semi-permanent crew presence on the moon by 2032. And that is the World This Hour. But for more news, head to cbcnews.ca. For CBC News, I'm Gina Louise Phillips. Thanks for listening.
3: Hi, I'm Sarah Penton in Kelowna. You're listening to CBC Radio 1, and this is Radio West. Coming up on the program today, Canada has reached what's being described as a landmark LNG deal with a German company. We'll bring you the details of what we know so far. Also on the program, the trial for the man accused of killing his wife, ex-wife near Lumbee 2 years ago began this week. We'll hear from a family friend who is attending the trial. And the Spirit of 66, a grassroots project, aims at helping solve the ongoing issue of ER closures in 100 Mile House. We'll get to that story as well today on the program. Have some of your current conditions in just a moment, but first at 4:05 Pacific, 5:05 Mountain, let's head to our Vancouver newsroom where Robert Zimmerman has some of the day's news headlines.
0: Sarah, a German company has signed a large-scale agreement for liquefied natural gas from the Solisum's planned export facility on BC's coast. More than 40,000 people in the Comox Valley are being told not to flush their toilets because of a sewer main break. And a private member's bill to mandate dash cams on all commercial vehicles traveling BC highways has passed unanimously in the legislature. More BC news coming up at the bottom of the hour.
3: Thanks very much, Robert Zimmerman, in our Vancouver newsroom and here in our Kelowna studios. Across the glass from me, Dana Kelly, happy Tuesday to you.
11: Hello, happy Tuesday.
3: It is a Tuesday. You've got a bright, shiny brooch on. Mm-hmm. I had a Facebook memory pop up today in which I was wearing the exact same shirt as I am now. 6 years ago.
11: Oh!
3: Which really, I mean, that's nothing. I got shirts that are like 20 years old, but it's quite funny.
11: No, that's true. I do. It's funny when those kind of things happen. You're like, oh, I've had that for that long.
3: I'm still just as unstylish then as I am now.
11: Well, you know, I haven't had this brooch for that long, but it's older than the shirt, I will tell
3: that
11: you.
3: That is true. It's your grandma's, one of your grandma's brooches.
11: Yes. Yeah, most definitely. Gold plated, or it's just lovely.
3: I would love it. How much fun would it be to like hear the stories of all the brooches, like where they've been and what they've seen and the adventures they've been on?
11: I can very much tell you that a lot of the adventures were likely my grandmother going to an RCMP ball.
3: Yes.
11: Or something. My grandfather was in the RCMP for 25 years and they lived in Montreal. And so what do you do when you are a part of the RCMP in Montreal during like the 1960s? You go to balls.
3: You go to the ball.
11: Yeah. So I'm quite sure that they have many ball stories.
3: And now here it is in a radio studio in a jean jacket. Love it.
11: Yeah.
3: It's fantastic.
11: Not very fancy.
3: Yeah, but pretty cool.
11: Yeah, most definitely.
3: How are things in the road so far?
11: Things are looking pretty good, I would like to say. Really good, I'd like to say. But the Highway 93 is down to single alternating traffic, and that's going to be until 8 p.m. tonight in the Wausau area. That's just outside of Cranbrook because they're doing some bridge washing at the moment. The bridge washing will end at 8 p.m. tonight, so it's down to single alternating traffic right now. And Highway 5 is also down. The left lane is closed in both directions due to some construction at between exit 202 and exit 217, so that's the Porsche exit and the Zippercoast. How do I?
3: Zipkios.
11: I think so. Zopkios.
3: Yes.
11: Zopkios.
3: Once I hear it wrong, I'm going to get it.
11: I know. Oh, my apologies.
3: Email us, radiowestcbc.ca. Yeah.
11: There you go. So it is closed and it's down to the left lane is closed in both directions due to some construction work in that area. That's what you need to know at this point in time. So speed reductions are in place and please obey the signs. And there are some roadside workers in that area as well. So that's along Highway 5. Near the Coca-Cola Summit. Not that far from the Coca-Cola Summit. We'll just leave it there. Sorry.
3: Oh, now I've had this happen to me where I've made a mistake with something, how it's pronounced on the radio, and I've been fine my whole life, then I get it wrong, and then it gets stuck in my head.
11: Yes.
3: Just the worst.
11: I know.
3: Thanks,
11: now
3: Dana.
11: Now that I've just ruined it all.
3: If folks want to call in and remind Dana and I, 1-855-222-5775. Thanks very much, Dana Kelly.
11: Thank you.
3: Should mention, we do have severe thunderstorm watches that are in effect for East Kootenay South, including Cranbrook, as well as Kootenay Lake. So a severe thunderstorm watch has been issued by Environment Canada. But that's a yellow watch, so it means that conditions are favorable for the development of severe thunderstorms that could develop late this afternoon and persist into the evening hours. So that is a yellow thunderstorm watch for East Kootenay, including Cranbrook, as well as Kootenay Lake. I should mention, though, in terms of current conditions, we're at 18 degrees in both Kelowna and Kamloops. Prince George is at 17, and it is 11 this hour in Prince Rupert. Well, we begin the program with a developing story. CBC News has confirmed a major LNG deal has been reached between Canada and a company in Germany. The agreement with the Kislam's LNG planned export facility in the Naas Valley on BC's coast. The news comes as Western Canadian premiers wrap up 2 days of meetings in Alberta. Premier David Eby was asked about these reports during a press conference earlier today in Kananaskis.
12: One of the things we're really proud of in British Columbia is our ability to get big things done. And the role that we see for ourselves in the future of Canada and the kind of economy that we're trying to build for Canadians from coast to coast to coast, one where Canada can stand on our own 2 feet, one where we're diversifying our trade flows, and we see a key role for ourselves in that, and we're delivering. We have about $88 billion in projects that are moving towards final investment decision, including the largest private sector investment in Canadian history, LNG Canada Phase 2. This has been the work of years, and Cilism's LNG is a project of the Nisga Nation, proud treaty nation, modern treaty nation in British Columbia. They've done incredible work. We've been supportive from the very beginning of their initiative. And I am so glad to see the federal government joining us to take the foundation that has been built in British Columbia, the work of our government, the work of First Nations, working in partnership, the work of communities, and take it to the next level. I feel like I feel like British Columbia is throwing the ball up, and it's given the federal government a chance to take that alley-oop and dunk it. And this announcement that the federal government will be sharing more about is about how we can work together to deepen those trading relationships around the world, in this case with Germany. And it really reflects what is possible when we work together and the role that British Columbia is going to play in building this economy. So we look forward to celebrating the formal announcement of this with the Nisga, with the federal government. It's an example of the work we're doing together. We're super proud of it.
3: That's Premier David Eby speaking earlier today in Kananaskis, Alberta. The federal government is expected to confirm more details at an announcement in Vancouver tomorrow. Cilism's has a regulatory approval of the project, but the consortium behind it has been working to finalize contracts with purchasers and has yet to make a final investment decision. Now, a possible LNG deal between Canada and Germany isn't all that was talked about during the press conference today. The topic of Alberta's separation vote came up over and over. Premier David Eby was asked about the shadow of the referendum that was being hung over the meeting.
12: I think the dominant question I was hearing in British Columbia is, why is Alberta doing this? Why are they putting a referendum question forward about the future of the country? It's a question I brought here to Premier Smith to engage with her on this important question about the future of our country. I've expressed my concerns about it. I am really pleased that we were able to agree on language in this communique, all premiers, myself, Premier Smith, everybody across the table, that a unified Canada is what enables all of the work that we want to do together to build a strong economy, to build the kind of country that we want. In the absence of a unified Canada, we'll be poorer. We will not be as successful. We will give comfort to people who want to break up our country and sell it for parts. And so that very clear language at the beginning of the communique is a reassurance to me. I remain incredibly anxious, frankly, about this. I've seen the Brexit referendum that was just supposed to be a chance for people to express the clarity that they wanted to stay part of the EU, and it did not end up that way. I've communicated those anxieties to Premier Smith. She understands them. And my hope is that we can all come together and as a unified country address those concerns because we can't address shared concerns together. Just like a family, we can work it out together and we'll be stronger for it.
3: That's David Eby speaking at a press conference held by the Western premiers earlier today at their meeting in Kananaskis. Here's what Alberta Premier Danielle Smith had to say about Eby's comments.
13: Well, as I told you yesterday, in British Columbia, Alberta, and Saskatchewan, we have citizen-initiated referenda. British Columbia themselves had one when 700,000 people signed a petition on the HST, and that went to a vote, and it probably didn't go the way the government of the time thought it would go either. And so we're very conscious of the fact that 700,000 citizens signed one of two petitions wanting to have this question, and it's my job to ensure that they have hope in Canada again, that we have to address the legitimate grievances that have come from 10 years of economic attack on our province. And I'm grateful that the Prime Minister is working with us to address those legitimate grievances. And so that's what I'm going to be working on over the next 5 months, is to convince those Albertans who have lost hope that there's reason to have hope again. And I hope it's forums like this that allow for Albertan

0: That is Alberta Premier Danielle Smith speaking earlier today. Again, big news coming out of the Western Premier's Conference. CBC has confirmed a German company has signed a large-scale agreement for liquefied natural gas from the Salisms planned export facility on BC's coast. Tim Hodgson, Canada's Natural Resources Minister, is expected to officially announce the deal tomorrow. The Salisms project has all of its provincial regulatory approvals, but is waiting on a final investment decision by project proponents. Let's head next to our CBC business desk as we head past 4:16 Pacific, 5:16 Mountain. Here is Chris Edwards.
1: Good afternoon. Starting off with some startling news out of Equifax, they say insolvencies are way up this year, mostly because of the cost of borrowing. Mortgage insolvencies in particular jumped quite a bit in the first quarter of 2026 as homeowners dealt with higher interest rates. Equifax, the consumer credit reporting agency, said this morning insolvencies are up nearly 19% this year compared to last year. The volume of insolvencies are now the highest they've been since 2009, and the insolvency rate among the public is the highest it's been in 7 years. Now, non-mortgage debt actually fell. We spoke to Equifax Analytics VP Rebecca Oakes about that, and she had a rather ominous explanation for why.
2: Non-mortgage debt, the total non-mortgage debt balances, so things like credit cards and installment loans, those sorts of things, the overall balance dropped around $487 million in the first quarter. That's quite a significant drop to what we've seen in prior years. And one of the reasons for that, we believe, is actually consumers maybe being more prudent, pulling back on their spend a little bit, maybe a little bit of a drop in consumer confidence.
1: Total consumer debt climbed 4% in the last year. Now, about one in every 21 consumers have missed a credit payment in the last quarter. Moving to employment news now, the Bank of Canada's external governor had some interesting comments about education this morning. He said we need to seriously rethink our approach to education and training for young people as the job market remains very tough for them. This was from a speech by the bank's external deputy governor, Nicholas Vincent, this morning in Montreal. To put it into perspective, youth unemployment right now is more than double the national rate, and companies are stuck in a low-hire, low-fire phenomenon. I spoke to Hadrian Mertens-Kirkwood about this. He's a senior researcher at the Canadian Centre for Policy Alternatives, and said that while he did agree with Vincent, dealing with the mismatch between education and skills is inherently challenging.
3: We want education to work as well as it can, and that there are probably mismatches happening. It gets a lot harder when we have to start solving that problem. You know, 5 years ago, 10 years ago, everything was about coding. It was like, let's get our four-year-olds to learn to code. We got to do code at every level of education. The future is all software development. And then in the last 2 years, all of a sudden, like software development is looking like just about the most vulnerable industry there is. And so we can look at these recent trends and try and make guesses about what the labor market's going to look like in 5 or 10 years, but it's really hard to do.
1: One sector the folks I spoke to all said needs more workers is skilled trades. Canada has a severe shortage of tradespeople right now, and improving our pipeline towards that field could bring long-term benefits. And finally, on a lighter note, there's a new Oreo flavor coming to town, at least for a little while. The Korean boy band BTS has launched a partnership with Oreo to produce a new limited-time flavor that originates from their home country. The cookies are inspired by the Korean street food called hotok, which is a pan-fried brown sugar pancake with cinnamon and chopped nuts. The Oreos will be purple, by the way, and like everything else to do with BTS, they'll be collectibles. They'll have 13 different designs, three of which spell out a message to fans when you put them together. It's just the latest update from BTS. They had a great night yesterday at the American Music Awards, where they were crowned Artist of the Year. It all sounds pretty fun. The cookies will go on sale June 1st. For CBC Radio, I'm Chris Edwards.
0: Thanks very much. That is Chris Edwards on our CBC Business Desk.

Well, the trial for the man suspected of killing his former partner 2 years ago in the North Okanagan is now underway. Vitaly Stefanski is charged with second-degree murder in the death of Tatiana Stefanski. The 44-year-old mother of two was killed after she was

0: allegedly abducted in the village of Lumbee in April of 2023. Her body was found a day later in a rural area just outside of the community. The trial is being held in Kamloops after the accused defense argued that the accommodations would better serve him in Kamloops. Jen DeBercier is a family friend of Tatiana and her daughter. She made the trip to Kamloops for the start of the trial on Monday, and we reached her today in Lumbee.
1: Hello.
0: So this trial is just getting underway. I understand that you were in Kamloops yesterday. You were monitoring from home today, but you plan on being there for much of it. Why is it important for you to be there for this trial?
1: Oh, I think it's really important to stand witness to this process for a family that I care about and that I've been standing beside. I knew them before, but I've been standing beside since this horrific crime took place.
0: Yeah. Can you tell me as much as you're comfortable what testimony's been heard so far?
1: Well, so far, yesterday was still part of the voir dire where they are assessing whether one of the children's police interviews would be admissible for the jury to see. That was my understanding. The jury was not in the room yesterday. Today, like you said, I've been listening from home, and it's my understanding the jury's in the room and that testimony was played for the jury this morning.
0: What's it like for you to be hearing this testimony? I mean, I know it's early stages, but you're close to the family, have been for a long time. What's it like for you to be witness to this?
1: It's touching, heartbreaking, and it's very poignant to see this process play out that is necessary in order for the courts to play their role and do their job in society. These testimonies need to be heard. And it's extremely difficult for witnesses to relive and retell these horrific moments that have occurred and the context around them. So it's really a lot of reliving it. And so witnessing and observing someone reliving that is heavy.
0: Now, this crime allegedly happened in Lumbee, Vernon nearby, but the trial was moved to Kamloops for some logistical issues. What's that been like for family to have this trial happening in Kamloops as opposed to closer to home in Vernon?
1: Well, it's a big drain on resources, not least of which of those are time and finances. People that were hoping to attend court, aren't able to as easily. It's a lot on the family to have to leave town. Jason, may some days have to shut down his business because he would basically have to be gone all day if he's going to attend court in Kamloops.
0: And Jason should pause there. Jason Goudreau was Tatiana's partner, right? And he's also the one looking after her kids now.
1: He has guardianship of the children and is their parent.
0: Yeah. So to carry on, the burden for them, the travel has been, is expected to be quite significant, hey?
1: Yeah, absolutely. And, my personal opinion is the person who, suffers most from this change is Jan, the youngest child. He's it's not as easy for Jason to get over to pick him up from school or, to have dinner on the table at the usual time and, have a regular routine with homework and the usual day-to-day things when you're traveling, 3 hours a day for court when you have a job, a business and children to look after and you're a single parent.
0: Yeah. Can you tell me a little bit more about how the kids are doing, what the last couple of years have been like?
1: Yeah, well, I mean, where do you start? How are the kids doing? I mean, every day they put one foot in front of the other and they go about their activities to the best of their ability, all without their mom. And as far as how they're doing, I don't feel that I can speak for them in that way. I really don't know. I see them, by appearances, they look like they're doing well, and yet you know that, you know, they've experienced this tremendous trauma and loss, and this has affected them and will for the rest of their lives. And that's what I see when I look at them.
0: And you've started a foundation. This has become quite near and dear to your heart. Can you tell us a little bit more about the foundation that you started?
1: Sure. Jason Goudreau, Tatiana's partner, and I started the Tatiana Martin Foundation of Hope. Originally, the idea was to focus on highlighting the laws and the need for change around laws with in interpersonal violence, domestic violence, particularly where murder is involved, with the horrendous tragedy involving the death of Bailey McCourt. Her family has been able to fast track that politically, and we really support the laws and changes that are being made by Bailey's Law. Mm. And so it has begged the question for the Tatiana Martin Foundation of Hope to revisit our vision. So our three pillars are still accountability, prevention, and voice. Where we've come to is that at this point in these early stages, once we're able to start raising money and fundraising, we'd like to focus on bursaries and scholarships for children of murdered parents. We believe that these children could really use that help in getting a foothold as they transition from childhood into adulthood after such a crime. We also see that many of these children may have, through their trauma and tremendous experience, may have some real gifts to offer professionally as they move into adulthood and into becoming employed.
0: And you've also, speaking of the foundation, besides the foundation, you've started an online fundraiser as well, just for during the trial. Is that right?
1: Yeah. Yeah. So, you know, in observing the family, you know, the strains that Jason continues to bear up under. I want to start a fundraiser for him so that he can be thinking about something other than how to bring all this together financially during this next 5 weeks and beyond, just to help him to continue to create the stable home that he's provided for these kids. Would really like to help shore up the financial end of things. So people can find the GoFundMe under Support for Tatiana's Family is the name of the fundraiser on GoFundMe, or you can find it on the Tatiana Martin Foundation of Hope Facebook page.
0: All right. Jen, thank you so much for taking a few minutes. I know it's not an easy day today, and it's been difficult, but I really appreciate you taking the time.
1: Thanks for your interest, Sarah. We really appreciate it.
0: That's Jen DeBercier, a family friend of Tatiana Stefanski and her daughter. We reached her in Lumbee. You can see more on the story on our website, cbc.ca/bc.

0: Coming up in the next half hour of the program, we'll hear about a grassroots project that aims at helping to solve the ongoing issue of ER closures in 100 Mile House. We'll speak to the woman behind the Spirit of 66 project. That conversation coming up after our local news at 4:30 Pacific, 5:30 Mountain.
1: This is CBC News from Vancouver. Good afternoon, I'm Robert Zimmerman. Canada has reached what's being described as a landmark deal to export liquefied natural gas from BC to Germany. The agreement is with the Cilicums LNG project near the border with Alaska. Premier David Eby says the project is proof of what's possible when governments work together.
2: Cilicums LNG is a project of the Nisga Nation. Proud treaty nation in British Columbia. They've done incredible work. We've been supportive from the very beginning of their initiative.
1: The federal government is expected to confirm more details at an announcement here in Vancouver tomorrow. Cilicums has regulatory approval, but the consortium behind it has yet to make a final investment decision. More than 40,000 people in the Comox Valley are being told not to flush toilets or use showers, dishwashers, or washing machines. Crews are dealing with a major failure at a pump station that is being upgraded. Chris LaRose is the district's general manager of engineering services.
3: So as a result, the excavation next to the construction project rapidly filled up with wastewater and since then has been overflowing down the foreshore into the marine environment.
1: People are also being told to avoid going into the ocean. BC's education minister is under fire as questions mount over her ministry's handling of the court case on the Victoria School Board's firing more than a year ago. The board was reinstated yesterday after the ministry failed to provide court-ordered documents. Jonna Bailon as the details.
4: Ultimately, my job is to take this away and understand what happened.
5: BC Education Minister Lisa Beer is insistent her staff made an error when it failed to disclose court-requested documents in the judicial review of the Victoria School Board's firing. The trustees were dismissed early 2025 over a police ban in schools. But documents that came to light Monday show senior ministry staff had been communicating with Victoria Deputy Police Chief Mike Brown before the trustees were fired. Meanwhile, Vic PD confirmed that Brown has just retired. Chief Constable Fiona Wilson said it has long been planned, but the issue will be referred to the Office of the Police Complaint Commissioner. Political commentator David Black says the issue of policing in schools is important.
6: And that should not be short-circuited by or preempted by these questions of, you know, incompetence and kind of bad communication from the ministry and with police.
5: He said the issue will be decided when British Columbians elect a new school board in October's local elections. Jonna Bailon, CBC News, Victoria.
1: Northern Health has opened a new maternity clinic in Prince George. The clinic works through a team-based approach that includes midwives and family physicians. Greg Marr is the senior operations officer for the health authority.
7: This maternity clinic is available to any mom that needs maternity care. So whether you're connected to a doctor already or you don't have a doctor, you can come here and be brought into the clinic and receive maternity care. So through those early months waiting for delivery, through the delivery, and then and for the time afterwards.
1: The clinic operates Monday to Friday from 9 in the morning until 4 in the afternoon. Well, we are less than 3 weeks away from the start of the FIFA World Cup, and businesses are in the final stretch of preparations. The CBC's Benit Braich has the details.
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10: So I think it'll be on groups like us and local businesses to be saying, hey, you don't have to go all the way to Vancouver to watch the game.
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11: We wanted to make sure that we were prepared with early hours in case there was any early morning games.
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0: Thanks very much, Robert Zimmerman, on our news desk this afternoon. Let's have a look now at the weather forecast with Wesla English. Hey there, Wesla.
11: Hello, Sarah. Nice to talk to you again.
0: Nice to talk to you as well. Thanks so much for filling in for Darius. How's the forecast looking for midweek?
11: Well, you know, today's transition day, we've been talking about the transition to drier weather, and it is still coming. I know we still have a lot of cloud across many parts of the southern interior, not so much the northern interior. In fact, many parts of northern BC in the sun today, and you will continue to see sunshine tomorrow. We will get there here in the southern half of British Columbia. We are going to see gradual clearing still over the next 24 hours. And then almost all areas will see a sun by late Wednesday and into Thursday. We have this low, and it's inching away very gradually. And we will see it continue to exit to the southeast. The low is actually centered over the state of Oregon. And as it continues to exit, we will start to see more of that clearing. I'm already starting to see clearing in areas, in parts of the southern interior. But again, the southeastern corner of our province, that's where we will continue to see things linger. In fact, thunderstorms are likely in parts of the Kootenays this evening. Okay, what we can expect over the next 24 hours for the Okanagan Valley and the Shuswap? We will see those variable clouds tonight down to 12 degrees. Tomorrow, more clouds to start, then clearing with a mix of sun and cloud in the afternoon. Highs, warm, mild, in the mid to upper 20s for a high tomorrow. Areas by the border, though, we will see a slight chance of showers in the morning. So areas like Soyuz, Oliver, those areas will see a slight chance of showers for Wednesday morning. Kamloops, 15 degrees tonight, variable clouds overnight, and then tomorrow, clouds to start, and then clearing with sunshine, highs near 30 degrees. Grand Forks, 13 degrees tonight, spotty showers with the risk of thunder showers. And then for tomorrow, morning clouds with just a slight chance of showers, then clearing with sun and cloud in the afternoon, highs in the upper 20s. In Nelson and Castlegar, 14 degrees tonight, a chance of showers with the risk of thunder showers. Tomorrow, morning clouds with just a slight chance of showers and then clearing with sun and cloud in the afternoon, highs near 30. Cranbrook, showers with the risk of thunder showers tonight. Again, the southeastern corner of the province is where we will see those showers lingering. Down to 12 degrees overnight, and then tomorrow, you'll see a bit of everything. Sunny breaks between cloudy periods with a slight risk of showers or thunder showers in Cranbrook. Highs near 30. Revelstoke near 12 degrees tonight. Spotty showers possible. Tomorrow, clouds to start, then sun and cloud in the afternoon. Highs of 27. Golden down to 9 degrees tonight with variable clouds. Slight chance of showers. As for Wednesday, variable cloud with a slight chance of showers as well. Again, clearing late in the day, though. Highs near 26. Williams Lake and Quesnel, clearing tonight with lows of 6. Tomorrow, sun, highs of 25. Prince George, clear tonight with lows of 5. Tomorrow, sunshine, highs of 23. Fort St. John, 8 tonight, a few clouds. Tomorrow, 26 with sun and clouds. Fort Nelson, 5 degrees tonight, a few clouds. And then tomorrow, 23 degrees with a mix of sun and cloud. Prince Rupert, 7 degrees tonight with partly cloudy conditions. Tomorrow, sun and cloud with highs of 13. Over in Terrace, variable clouds tonight down to 9. Tomorrow, mainly sunny with highs of 20 degrees. Smithers down to 3, clear tonight. Tomorrow, sunny and 21. High to Guay, lows of 8 degrees and partly cloudy tonight. As for Wednesday, variable clouds with highs of 15. Bella Bella, a few clouds, lows of 7 tonight. And tomorrow, sun and cloud with highs near 20. In Bella Coola, a few clouds tonight, lows of 7 degrees. Mainly sunny with highs of 23 degrees tomorrow in Bella Coola. Sarah.
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11: Thank you.
0: That's Wesla English on our news desk, our weather desk this afternoon. Let's have a look at some of our current conditions throughout our listening area. And it's a little bit of an overcast day in Kelowna. We are sitting at 18 degrees in Kelowna. Kamloops is mostly cloudy and 19. Heading up to Bella Bella, we've got a beautiful sunny sky and it's 18 degrees. It's 22 in Bella Coola. Mass, it's partly cloudy and 11 degrees this hour. Prince Rupert is sunny and 11 degrees as well. Down to Williams Lake, it's 18 degrees. Prince George sitting at 17. 15. It's 20 degrees in Smithers. Fort Nelson's at 19 degrees. It's also 19 degrees throughout the piece in Dawson Creek and Fort St. John, both sitting at 19. We do have a thunderstorm with some rain in Cranbrook that would go with our severe thunderstorm watches that are in effect for Cranbrook, for the East Kootenay, including Cranbrook as well as Kootenay Lake. So we do have a thunderstorm already popping up in the Cranbrook area right now. It's 25 degrees in Cranbrook. Golden is 21 degrees. Revelstoke is mostly cloudy and 17. 17 degrees in Castlegar, 19 in Nelson. Creston's at 21. Seminar, you're 18 degrees. Vernon is 17. It's just 11 right now in Princeton. Osoyoos is 21. Penticton also 21 degrees. And again, Kamloops, mostly cloudy and 18. And Kelowna, cloudy as well, and 18 degrees.

0: Well, thanks very much for spending part of your afternoon with us here on Radio West. If you are listening to us on your radio, greatly appreciate it, especially if you're listening to us on your radio in 100 Mile House. We are at 91.3 on your FM dial. And we start this half hour of the program in 100 Mile. A group of women from the South Cariboo have what they say is a plan to save emergency room care in 100 Mile House. They're presenting an action plan to City Council this evening. So far this year, the ER at 100 Mile District General Hospital has been temporarily closed 17 times. The group refers to the action plan as the Spirit of 66 Project. The name harkens back to when the local hospital originally opened in 1966. Victoria Walker is the creator and lead liaison for the project, and she's on the line with us now from 100 Mile. Victoria, hello there.
1: Hello there. Good afternoon.
0: So tell us more about the Spirit of 66 Project. We'll get into the details, the specifics in a moment, but how did it all come about?
1: Well, we attended a recent healthcare rally on April 13th. One of our community members, Trish Tom, organized it, and we showed up, and we were really moved by the stories and the speeches and talking to people, and we've known for a while how big of a problem this is, and it affects every single one of us ladies as well. So we decided to come up with some solutions.
0: Yeah, and as we mentioned, the ER in 100 Mile has been closed 17 times so far this
1: yes.
0: year. Can you tell us more about how these closures are impacting even you personally?
1: Well, these closures, they impact everybody in the community. Myself personally, I have older parents who live in Clinton, and if there's accidents, you know, they're dependent on whether or not that ER is open and whether they need to travel to Kamloops. My mom recently took a spill, and we're lucky that our stepfather was able to go to the hospital and pick her up and bring her home. And he's elderly himself. So, and also a member on our team. Her husband is sick as well, and they're doing the care that he needs at home. But if something were to go wrong, she needs to have access to that ER. They're not going to have time to make it to Williams Lake. And just being put in that situation is incredibly stressful.
0: I was just going to ask you what the stress level is for folks, you know, just, you know, with the uncertainty of the ER.
1: Imagine having a husband who you're taking care of at home. He's had a stroke and something goes wrong and you need to get to the ER. Can you imagine the stress trying to get your husband into a vehicle and driving to Williams Lake to save his life?
0: Yeah. So let's get to this action plan, the Spirit of 66 Project. The plan outlines four key pillars that you believe
1: yes,
0: will
1: ma'am.
0: Help keep the ER open 24/7. Tell us a little bit more about them.
1: Okay. Our four pillars, we have created a workforce infrastructure. And here we use modular construction to get keys and doors in under 6 months. We are focusing on a three infill sites, Cedar, Aspen, and Black Stock Avenue, that already have water and power, meaning we can build fast and smart.
0: Is that for healthcare workers to live in?
1: Yes, ma'am.
0: Okay. Like temporarily or actual?
1: Temporarily.
0: Like
1: temporarily for traveling doctors and nurses and specialists. And then we also have permanent homes that we would love to see professional families move into these homes. They're not for 20-year leases. These are 2 to 3 year leases until these families have built up enough of a credit into the community and they can go and purchase a home.
0: All right. So that's, we're talking about housing. What are some of the other pillars?
1: Some of the other pillars, well, we have number two, the pillar is the clinical pipeline. And 100 Mile House will become a premier training ground by providing 6 dedicated suites to student nurses and residents. We ensure that the next generation of doctors already calls our town home, and that includes nurses and all sorts of specialists that we need in our community.
0: All right. And tell me about the other two.
1: Pillar three is a clinical stability, and that is where the power comes from. We want to make sure our local nurse practitioners and ER nurses have the very best of tools at their disposal. By integrating virtual ER technology, this is a huge asset for our nursing teams. And pillar four is a fiscal sustainability. This is technically an investment, not a cost. The build is funded by the BC Budget 2026 healthcare grants, and ongoing maintenance is paid for by the professional rent medical staff paid to live there.
0: And have you costed all of this out?
1: Yes, ma'am, I sure have. And tonight we will be presenting all of those numbers to council.
0: And how did you come up with all this?
1: How did I come up with all this? Well, I laid out a plan and then I started investigating and I started researching. Then I needed to learn about how government works in the way that they fund projects, specifically healthcare projects. That was very interesting to learn about. And then I also needed to go and get some zoning maps from our local district to make sure that we had municipal-owned property to start this off on.
0: Mm. So you've done quite a bit of research. Have you ever done this kind of thing before?
1: Not to this scale, no.
0: Yeah.
1: But it's something I feel very passionate about, and I feel like council needs to be aware there are solutions out there, and we want to make sure that these are presented to them because we do need to have this problem fixed. It's not something that can wait 2 or 6 years.
0: And I understand that you and the other women involved in the Spirit of 66 project have spent the last few weeks gathering signatures as well as for a petition to endorse this plan. Can you tell us what kind of response you've had?
1: The response has been incredible. We started out doing a softer launch at Valhalla Games and the Pizza Man. And the people we were encountering were incredible. They had stories to tell. They're happy that somebody is going to represent them and make sure that their voices are heard. And they think it's a fantastic idea because our town has lost 417 jobs through the forest industry. We need to replace those jobs because those families are going to move away.
0: Now, you're presenting the petition to the district tonight. Tell me a little bit more about that and what you hope happens next.
1: Well, our petition, when it is presented tonight, we are hopeful that City Hall will be able to put their names right underneath our MLA, Lauren Dorkson's, and we can work in a partnership to spearhead this project and make sure that our hospital is here for another 60 plus years.
0: All right. Well, I really appreciate you taking the time to tell us about it. We'll be
1: following along
0: and let's keep in touch, shall we?
1: You bet. Thank you very much for your time. We appreciate it.
0: Thanks, Victoria. Bye-bye.
1: Bye-bye.
0: That's Victoria Walker in 100 Mile House. She's the creator of the Spirit of 66 project. The group is presenting a petition to council tonight outlining its plan to improve emergency care at 100 Mile District General Hospital. Karen Cooper joins us now from Kamloops. She is the Executive Director of Clinical Operations for the Thompson Caribou Rural at Interior Health and is on the line with us now. Karen, hello there.
2: Hi.
0: So what do you make of what you just heard, Victoria Walker's four-pillar plan to help keep the ER in 100 Mile House open 24/7?
2: Yeah, thank you. It was incredible to listen to the passion as you articulated in our previous speaker, and really love how their four-point plan aligns with the work that we're doing with our 100 Mile Task Force. We share the same goal to restore service stability to 100 Mile Hospital, in particular our emergency department. So it was wonderful to hear very solution-focused efforts. As I said, the passion and commitment and the support from the community for us to be aligned in the efforts to create that stability.
0: Just, I'll pause you real quickly there. Are you on a speakerphone? We're just having a little bit of a hard time hearing you.
2: No, I'm on a Zoom.
0: Oh, it's on a Zoom. There we go. That makes sense. We can still hear you fine. I just thought we could maybe get you a little bit better. So you mentioned
2: I can get you closer.
0: Okay.
2: Yeah.
0: I appreciate it. So you appear open to this plan. Can you just talk to us a little bit more? Or were there any aspects of the plan in specifically that you think are realistic that could be adopted?
2: Certainly, I think there's solutions around virtual support for emergency departments. We have been very successful at running emergency departments overnight virtually in four communities in Interior Health. That project called Link ED supports Clearwater, Lillooet, Princeton, and the Cusp. And, you know, we're about 5 months into that project and have had great success with minimizing the amount of service disruptions, which are faced by several of our rural emergency departments. And I think has some potential in 100 Mile. We're super grateful in 100 Mile that overnight tends to be our easier shifts to fill. Our local doctors work in their clinics, and then we're grateful for their commitment to stay and work the overnight shift. And about half of our shifts right now are filled by locums. And so really wanting to have models that entice locums to come and practice, and having support from a virtual doctor alongside them is one of the things we think will, have locums choose our area. So that aligns definitely with the 66 plan. I think the other one that stands out for me is just around housing. And so while an ambitious plan, often we hear that when we're recruiting to rural is just housing affordability and choice certainly do impact decisions on communities that folks choose. The other thing, she mentioned is just around, with the jobs and the economy. We certainly hear from our recruitment efforts, folks wanting to move to very lively and livable communities, and 100 Mile has that in spades. It's got a lot to offer, and so recruiting into these communities and having that housing option is definitely supportive and aligned with our work.
0: And in terms of the construction, like the housing that she was talking about, is that something that Interior Health would work with the area governments on to help have happen?
2: We work through the regional hospital district with a program called Healthcare Landing. So we're very grateful for the Caribou Regional Hospital District for supporting that. And as that is where we link in with supporting our locums and new providers to land in a community in a way that that takes some of the stress of where to live, where to find the things we need. And so enhancing and expanding that program, which has really supported a lot of folks in Williams Lake into the 100 Mile area, definitely aligns with this project.
0: Now, I'm curious, Interior Health issued a press release today saying that it's formed a local task force aimed at improving the reliability of the ER department at 100 Mile House, which is, exactly what this group is also doing as well. I'm just curious about the timing of this, because this issue has been happening for quite some time. I'm wondering why it's taken up till now to create this task force.
2: Yeah, great question. So we definitely, recognized after the spring break and Easter difficulties that our difficulties last Christmas weren't a one-off, and that we needed to bring wise minds together and solve this problem using a whole community approach and the collective wisdom of the partners at the table. So really immediately after that in April, the task force stood up. The release of information today was really to give that task force time to outline its key recommendations for both short, medium, and long-term solutions to the problem. And so what you saw today is where our focus short-term efforts are. There's quite an extensive list of activities maybe not included in that we'll continue to put energy on. One was referenced by the previous speaker around, ensuring we have places for new nurse practitioners to be part of the solution. So all of those conversations are happening at the task force. Really, our immediate need is to look ahead at the summer and ensure with the influx of folks who visit the area in the summer that we have reliable coverage.
0: Now, the Victoria Walker and her group already have a bunch of work put in, as we've heard. Will the task force be working with the citizens group?
2: As I listen to them, I see the opportunity to integrate our two plans and then put that collective energy together. And I'll certainly be taking that back to the task force and posing that very question.
0: All right. And how will you measure success of this working group, this task force?
2: Mm-hmm. Well, I think there's a number of ways to measure it. I think, you're hearing solutions in there from a recruitment perspective. So a number of new providers, both physicians and nurse practitioners, as well as nurses, would be a key measure of success. But also, I really can't say enough about the local physicians we have already and what we need to do to retain them. And so, supporting residents to come through and do their practicums here, maybe in a retention carrot. Certainly looking at virtual models, and I know one of the comments that was made is making sure we have, the best equipment and supports for folks coming here so we can retain them, and we've moved forward with work around that. So I think You know, we're well on our way. Recruitment, retention, and looking at alternate models are all really important solutions to fix this.
0: All right, Karen Cooper, I really appreciate you making the time for us today. Thank you very much.
2: You're welcome.
0: Okay, bye-bye.
2: Bye now.
0: That's Karen Cooper, Executive Director of Clinical Operations for Thompson Caribou Rural at Interior Health, and we reached her today in Kamloops. Let's get to some music before the news at the top of the hour. Winter Sleep, doing a series of shows in support of their new album, Wishing Moon. Kelowna's on that list, so from the new album, here's Winter Sleep and I Got a Feeling.

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4: From CBC News, The World This Hour, I'm Gina Louise Phillips. The Western Premier's Conference wrapped up in Kananaskis, Alberta. One of the points of tension, Alberta's referendum question regarding separation. Caroline Bargoot has more on this.
5: The Alberta separatism debate continues to be a topic of discussion at the Western Premier's Conference. Manitoba Premier Wab Kanoo said he met with Alberta First Nations leaders and relayed their concerns to the Alberta Premier about the duty to consult. The Alberta government cannot legally advance a separation process without doing so. Premier Daniel Smith disagrees. Premier Kanoo had a few things to say about that.
6: So I think we know that is not correct, a lot of what you just said.